0: situation when you get symptoms.
1: In Edmond, Oklahoma, nearly 24 people injured in Sunday's shooting during a lakeside party. Sergeant James Hamm with the Edmond Police.
2: We have identified 23 people who sustained firearm-related injuries. Those injuries range from graze wounds to being hit by shrapnel, as well as gunshot wounds.
1: So far, there are no fatalities, no arrests, and police haven't yet released a motive. There are key primary elections today in the Midwest. ABC News projecting Sherrod Brown as the winner in the Ohio Democratic Senate primary. And we project Vivek Ramaswamy will win in the Ohio Republican gubernatorial primary. You're listening to ABC News.
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4: Clear skies across the district as we head through the evening, then clouds will filter in as we head through the nighttime hours. It'll be breezy, temperatures only dropping into the lower to middle 60s. Cloudy, breezy, still mild on Wednesday. Showers and thunderstorms developing as a cold front makes its way across the region. Highs getting up into the middle to upper 70s. Showers, maybe a few more thunderstorms Wednesday night, turning cooler as the front settles off to our south and east. Lows will drop into the lower to middle 50s. Partly to mostly cloudy, more showers. Showers, maybe a thunderstorm on Thursday as a wave of low pressure rides along that frontal system. It'll be cooler, temperatures only in the lower to middle 60s. High pressure builds in for Friday with lots of sunshine, a little bit milder, high in the middle to upper 60s. I'm Scott Kaplan, and that's your Bloomberg three-day forecast. 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
1: President Trump is reviving the Presidential Physical Fitness Award in America's schools. Details on the revised tests have yet to be released. The jobs market hasn't changed much, according to a new report.
5: The Bureau of Labor Statistics job openings and labor turnover survey was delayed by a month and found openings at 6.9 million in March, essentially unchanged from February. The number of hires picked up slightly with gains in the transportation, warehousing, and utility sectors. As for quits, about 5.5 million people left their jobs last month.
1: ABC's Jim Ryan. Some state regulators are taking AI companies to court to regulate their chatbots.
6: A Pennsylvania licensing worker searched psychiatry on character AI and found a character describing itself as a doctor of psychiatry licensed in Pennsylvania. That's a claim in a lawsuit Pennsylvania filed against Character Technologies, saying the company chatbots are illegally holding themselves out as doctors and deceiving users. Character AI did not comment on the suit, but says it prioritizes responsibility and user well-being.
1: ABC's Brian Clark. Memorabilia from the TV show Friends and other valuables from the Matthew Perry estate are being auctioned next month to benefit the charity established in the actor's name. The Matthew Perry Foundation works to destigmatize addiction and help with recovery. The June 5th auction includes Friends scripts and artwork owned by Perry, who died from a ketamine overdose in 2023. Dave Packer, ABC News.
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7: From Bloomberg World Headquarters in New York, I'm Doug Krisner. Let's update top stories and look at market action as well. Crude oil prices are in decline after the U.S. said it will pause the effort to help stranded ships exit the Strait of Hormuz. A short while ago, President Trump said he's making the move for a short period to see if an agreement with Iran to end the war could be finalized. Here is Bloomberg's Derek Wolbank.
8: Even though the U.S. is pausing on this idea of running ships through the Strait of Hormuz, they are saying that the blockade against ships that are going to Iranian ports is going to be maintained while we look for this deal. Now, are we anywhere closer to a deal? That's much harder to say. Remember, we've seen comments from Iran that say that the United States' asks are well beyond its own red lines, as well as the United States sticking to red lines that Iran has previously not been willing to reach.
7: That is Bloomberg's Derek Wolbank. Right now, WTI crude is down about 1.7% to $100.50 the barrel. Crude oil retreated during New York trading, with WTI falling nearly 4%. And at the same time, we had the equity market rising to fresh records, with the S&P gaining 0.8% to an all-time high, 72.59. We had chip makers out in front of the advance, with the Philadelphia Semiconductor Index rising by more than 4%. Shares in in Intel rallied 13% on news that Apple is considering using both Intel and Samsung to build the main processors for Apple devices in the U.S. Now, shares in Samsung during London trading were up more than 8%, and right now, shares in Samsung in the Korean session are up by more than 9%. The Korean market is back online after a holiday yesterday, and right now the Kospi is up by more than 4.5%. After the bell in the U.S., we heard from Advanced Micro Devices. The company gave a forecast for revenue in the current quarter, much above analyst expectations. AMD is winning orders from some of the biggest spenders on AI data center customers who are increasingly seeking alternatives to those accelerators from NVIDIA. Shares in AMD were up 15% in late New York trading. This update is brought to you by IBKR. Will the Fed raise interest rates by 25 basis points in June 2026? Trade your prediction alongside your stocks and options at IBKR.com/predictions. Last day of trading for this contract is June 17th. Right now in Sydney, ASX 200 is higher by 0.6%. 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

0: I'm Stephanie Flanders, and you're listening to a portion of this week's Trumponomics podcast on Bloomberg Radio. And today I'm speaking with Evercore ISI Vice Chairman and former Senior Advisor at the New York Federal Reserve, Krishna Guha, about his expectations for a Kevin Warsh-led Federal Reserve. Krishna, thanks so much for doing this again.
1: Great to see you.
0: Now, we were going to try and save your breath, so we've got a few top lines here from what you told us in February, and then we'll get on to what you think now.
1: So I think it is true that Kevin Warsh has, for most of his career, has channeled and represented what one might think of as small-c conservative, Republican-leaning economic thinking and principles, that has generally been more concerned with inflation than the labor market, let's say, more focused on supply-side issues than demand-side management. And so I think there is an aspect that is channeling a set of thinking on one side, if you like, of the political and economic debates. I think it's also the case that Kevin believes that the really big inflation risks come when you have a combination of fiscal expansion on the part of the government and money financing on the part of the central bank. So Kevin would say the inflation risks today are completely different from the inflation risks that were there in the early phase of the pandemic, which is why I was a hawk then and I'm a dove now. I think that the crude version of concerns about Warsh, which is he's super hawkish on inflation and interest rates and he's super hawkish on QT, just don't bear particularly close examination. That's not what we should be worrying about. That doesn't mean that there are no points of vulnerability or things that we should be attentive to in the case of a Warsh Fed. I think the question is, it's fine and indeed, I think, very legitimate to critique some of the shortcomings of traditional Fed models and backward-looking data dependence, but it's going to be very hard to replace that with something that is coherent and systematic and well communicated. And that could go badly wrong if Warsh were to turn his back on the old ways of doing business without having figured out a fully coherent set of approaches to replace it.
0: So first things first, Krishna, was there anything that struck you from Kevin Warsh's testimony that's led you to change your expectations for his kind of Federal Reserve in any way?
1: Not so much changed my view, but I thought there were some very interesting parts to that hearing. First and foremost, Kevin really doubled down on his promise of, quote, regime change, end quote, at the Fed. Now, there's still a lot of gaps in terms of filling out what that really means, but I think it's very clear that he's presenting himself not just as a change candidate in general, but as a break with his immediate predecessors. So not just Powell, but that period of relative continuity from Bernanke to Yellen to Powell. To the extent that Warsh has a role model in central banking, it's really Greenspan, not one of his immediate predecessors.
0: Yeah, and I was struck that he was pretty straightforward in blaming the inflation after COVID on central bankers, which the central bankers who were there at the time, I've never got them to really admit that. He was critical of the new framework for inflation targeting that was introduced just around that time. What key aspects of regime change were you thinking about?
1: Well, I think we should break that down into framework, tools, and communication, right? So with respect to the framework, I mean, you started there already, right? Highly critical of the framework that the Fed put in place during the pandemic. And in fact, of course, that the Fed has itself revised. But looking to develop a different, and he would say better understanding of the inflation process and the inflation outlook through new models, more extensive modeling of the supply side, not just new Keynesian modeling of the demand side, looking at different and potentially better ways of measuring underlying inflation. He's talked about wanting to lean more on trimmed mean or median as opposed to the core PCE measure that the Fed has typically used to represent underlying inflation. On tools, there are going to be important changes on communication too. Now, Warsh wants to get out of the business of forward guidance. I think many would agree that that was overdone in recent years. But he wants to go further than that. He thinks that central banks have made a fetish out of communication, that they just say too much, talk too much. He wants to say less, talk less. And I think that's going to be quite an adjustment for us to get used to
2: after a long period in which the Fed and other central banks embraced the idea that by being more transparent, by sharing more information with the markets, they would actually make policy not just better understood, but more effective too.
0: I was very struck by what he said about communications, because it is interesting, even in your and my sort of time of looking at markets and thinking about monetary policy, the expectations around communications have gone up and up. The bond markets, you could argue, have been really spoon-fed by the Fed and got used to thinking they know everything about what the Fed's going to do ahead of time. Walking back from that really means that you're promising to inject more uncertainty into markets and potentially volatility. However much you might want to get there in the end, it sounds like quite a dangerous, sort of scary transition.
2: 100%. That's exactly my own view. I think that particularly if Kevin is also proposing that the Fed should change some of its framework and its operating practices, if at the same time you also pull back from your communication, you're certainly going to have a period of more volatility and uncertainty. And so you've got to be careful how far you go in that direction. I also think separately that Kevin himself may run into a very simple problem, which is that fundamentally the reason why central bankers like to communicate a lot is because it allows them to shape the market rate path and therefore advance their own objectives in terms of monetary policy, either easing things or tightening things or keeping them where they are. The problem Kevin's going to run into sooner or later is the market's going to price something he doesn't like. And then the question is, well, am I going to stay silent or am I going to say something about it?
0: I think that goes to whether or not it's credible to make this promise. You know, there's a big tool that you're just saying, I'm not going to use it, and I'm even going to put up with quite a lot of volatility, some of it based on maybe wrong expectations, in order to give up that tool. Once he actually gets there, I just wonder if that's going to last. But I guess if he did really get rid of it, then you'd be going back not to a Greenspan Fed, but more like a Volcker Fed. I mean, famously, Paul Volcker raised interest rates on a Sunday night by two percentage points and actively wanted to shock the market.
2: Yeah, I don't think there's any going back to Volcker. I don't even think there's any going back really to Greenspan's era of, you know, just providing very ambiguous Delphic statements and leading the market to figure out, you know, what's going on. So I think Kevin's going to have to try to find a middle way, right? I think it's certainly true that the Fed and many other central banks probably talk more than they necessarily need to, in aggregate at least, when you count all the different speakers. And that there are lots of things that could be done to improve the signal-to-noise ratio in central bank communications and to sharpen up the distinction in the way you talk about different things, right? The central bank should, in my view, categorically communicate very clearly and comprehensively about its reaction function. It should also understand that it's very different when it talks about its understanding of the economic outlook, right? That is something where it has some insight, some expertise, good staff, good data, but fundamentally doesn't have a deep forecasting edge over the market and should in general be quite humble. So being clear about what you're communicating about and where you should be comprehensive and categorical and where you should be humble and consider lots of different possibilities, I think would be a good thing. Plenty of things that can be improved, but just backing away from communication, I think, ultimately won't work.
0: One of the areas where he was Delphic and indeed ambiguous was in answering questions around, for example, whether Donald Trump lost the 2020 election. And this was one of the things when I said people, depending on where they sat, had a different focus. You know, there were certain people in the markets who were focusing on the stuff that you've just talked about. Others, maybe of a more political mindset, not least Elizabeth Warren, focused on him not being willing to say anything that might offend Donald Trump. You in your own note said it was jarring, which you're very careful with your words. I think shocking would be the word other people might use if I sort of translate it out of Krishna speak. But did you also find it concerning?
2: I think that while it is a sad statement on the Times that it is controversial to state who did or didn't win the 2020 election, I think you could, if you were being generous, make an excuse to Kevin that, look, you're starting to get drawn into political controversy. This is not a question that is pertinent to the role for which he's being considered, which is that of Fed chair. But what I found jarring and somewhat concerning was the fact that Kevin did not seem to feel able to say the words tariff and inflation in the same sentence. Now, that is in his core wheelhouse as Fed chair. It is central to understanding the evolution of inflation, including, by the way, why one might be cautiously optimistic that inflation will come down once these tariff effects have washed through the price series. I think it's quite problematic that the next Fed chair apparently feels unable to say something which is essentially a matter of fact among economists, that tariffs have pushed up the inflation rate over the last year, even though this may well ultimately prove to be a one-time change in the price level and not underlying ongoing inflation. It would be perfectly fine for Warsh to make that distinction. Powell's made that distinction. Warsh could even make it more sharply. But I think it doesn't help your credibility if you can't accept the basic fact that tariffs pushed up prices.
0: And without getting too into the weeds, I guess related to that, you pointed in your note to his, and you mentioned it briefly just now, he's talking about potentially changing the focus of the sort of the inflation measure that he's going to be most focused on. And there is a suggestion that in that choice of rate, because it's sort of adjusting out of away from tariffs, he's kind of escaping that issue around tariffs, but also shopping for measures which support lower rate.
2: So look, I think it's unfortunate that he backed into that discussion of inflation measures by way of trying to avoid talking about tariffs.
0: More from my conversation with Evercore ISI Vice Chairman Krishna Guhar on Kevin Warsh's recent testimony in the Senate. I'm Stephanie Flanders, and you're listening to the Trumponomics podcast on Bloomberg Radio.
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7: This is a Bloomberg Money Minute. Maybe you'll want to use OpenAI's ChatGPT or Anthropic's Claude, maybe Gemini from Google. Well, Apple will soon let you choose from a range of outside AI models in its upcoming iOS operating system upgrade for the iPhone, the iPad, the Mac computer, and eventually for its Siri voice assistant. Fresh record closing highs today on Wall Street for the Nasdaq and the S&P 500 on assurances that a U.S.-Iran ceasefire is still in place, and that eased a lot of worried investors today. The Dow up 356 points, three quarters of a percent higher. The Nasdaq up 1%, adding 258 points, and the S&P added 58. Another sign of a sluggish U.S. labor market, though, March job openings unchanged, 6.9 million advertised open jobs. And there's something new from Uber. It's called Eats for the Way. It allows customers of its Uber Black service to order coffee or food for your trip. It'll get picked up by your driver before he gets to you. Tom Busby, Bloomberg Radio.
3: Now, your three-day weather forecast on Bloomberg 99.1.
8: Clear skies this evening, increasing clouds overnight, breezy, low 60 to 65. Showers and some thunderstorms Wednesday, breezy, high 75 to 80. Showers continue Wednesday night, low in the lower to middle 50s. Plenty of clouds, cooler, more showers Thursday, high in the lower to middle 60s. Sunshine returns on Friday, high in 65 to 70. I'm Scott Kaplan with your three-day forecast on Bloomberg 99.1.
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14: They actually did a really good job, Paul. So, you know, just from the results that they reported for the first quarter, it was really strong. Both revenue as well as adjusted EBITDA came in well above consensus estimates. And, you know, the really encouraging thing and what investors look at quarter in and quarter out is how well they are progressing on the streaming front. And they had pretty good subscriber growth. A lot of this has been driven by their new UFC deal. But more importantly, they actually reported profits. Remember, this is a service that has been a very, has been racking up loss after loss, quarter after quarter. But for the first time, you know, there was an inflection. They reported about $250 million in adjusted EBITDA, and they are actually going to sustain momentum when it comes to that profitability. So across the board, actually pretty good numbers. But then, as you said, there's just a lot of different moving pieces and a lot of investor anxiety about those moving pieces.
15: And I want to pick at some of those moving pieces right now, Geetha, because revenue from Paramount's film studios grew 11%. There was a strong theatrical performance from the horror movie Scream 7, so I guess lots of fans out there. But sales in Paramount's TV unit fell 6%. Was that driven by just lost business, or is there a fall off in advertising, or maybe a little bit of both?
14: Across the ecosystem, Alexis, we are seeing a weakness in TV linear advertising, and of course, no exception there at Paramount as well. They're obviously going to have a little bit more weakness for the second quarter. That's what they guided.
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0: I'm Stephanie Flanders, and you're listening to a portion of this week's Trumponomics podcast on Bloomberg Radio. And today I'm speaking with Evercore ISI Vice Chairman and former Senior Advisor at the New York Federal Reserve, Krishna Guha, about his expectations for a Kevin Warsh-led Federal Reserve. You pointed in your note to his, and you mentioned it briefly just now, he's talking about potentially changing the focus of the sort of the inflation measure that he's going to be most focused on. And there is a suggestion that in that choice of rate, because it's sort of adjusting out of away from tariffs, he's kind of escaping that issue around tariffs, but also shopping for measures which support lower rate.
2: So look, I think it's unfortunate that he backed into that discussion of inflation measures by way of trying to avoid talking about tariffs, right? Because, of course, one of the measures he emphasized is trimmed mean. Trimmed mean is where you just lop off the outliers.
0: You lop off the things that are increasing inflation.
2: Yes. If you're trying to understand the underlying trajectory, the central tendency of prices, you may well want to exclude outliers, providing you're doing it in a fairly symmetric way on the to the downside as well as the upside. But of course, what was politically convenient at this point in time is that, of course, the categories that are going up the most and are getting trimmed out of your trimmed mean are, of course, all the things that have tariffs on them. Right. So I think that was unfortunate. But there is a substantive economic sort of question here, which is we do want to focus on underlying inflation and the medium-term inflation outlook, if you like, future headline inflation, and try to understand as best we can underlying inflation dynamics today that will give us a sense of where inflation may go tomorrow. And it is the case that core PCE inflation, the metric the Fed typically refers to, is just one of a number of measures that try to capture what that underlying trajectory of inflation is. Now, in the present, Chair Powell has been saying, look, core PCE inflation continues to be elevated. In fact, it's just going up still to crest in the low threes. But Chair Powell is saying that this is overwhelmingly because of tariffs. And if you sort of take out tariffs, inflation ex tariffs is running a lot closer to 2%. When Walsh points you to trimmed mean on the Dallas version saying 2.3%, he's basically saying the same thing Powell is saying, which is if you trim out the tariff goods, inflation's a bit above two, but it's not anything like as high as it looks.
0: He's at least here. He's sticking to the idea of being much less clear in his communication.
2: Well, yeah. And I think the problem also is that I think it's legitimate to say, look, we want to look at a range of measures of underlying inflation. But if it looks like you're shifting the goalposts, you're shopping around for metrics that suit your story, again, that's just going to weaken your credibility. And that's not going to wash with the rest of the committee, never mind with financial markets. But it links to something else, Steph, which is which Kevin Walsh showed up, the hawkish Kevin or the dovish Kevin.
0: Yes, well, I was just going to follow up on that. On the substance, at least some were listening to, and as I said, depend on where you were sitting, but some of the sort of Wall Street commentary that I read felt that a slightly more hawkish Kevin Walsh had turned up and was struck in particular about the way he talked about the mandate only in terms of inflation, when I think even sort of cursory Fed watchers know that the Fed famously has a dual mandate for full employment as well, even though it tends to talk more about inflation. Did you read anything into that?
2: I certainly heard the same things that those folks are talking about, but I interpret them in a very different way. I think we want to make a distinction between two things. One is how Kevin thinks about the Fed's mandate, and the second is how he's positioning on policy. So on the mandate, it's very clear, it's been the case for a long time, that Kevin Walsh is somebody who believes that the Fed dual mandate can, to a large extent, be reduced in practice to a single mandate for inflation, because in the longer run, in Kevin's view, consistent with any conservative economist, in fact, consistent with many economists, period, in the longer run, the Fed doesn't get to affect these real variables, and the best contribution it can make to keeping unemployment low is to keep inflation low and stable. So Kevin would say that he's legally compliant with the dual mandate, but he's really focused on inflation stability as being the foundation for everything else, right? And so that necessarily means that he's going to be less twitchy on labor market weakness or risk of labor market weakness than his recent predecessors. But I personally think that's a mistake to jump from that to say that he's therefore being more hawkish. I think what we're saying here is we're seeing the new Fed chair retire an old form of Fed dovishness and replace it with a new form of Fed dovishness. Farewell, labor market risk dovish. Hello, AI productivity dovish.
0: Normal human beings would be listening to this and wondering how on earth we had not got to the implications for interest rates, the short-term interest rates that the Federal Reserve has control over in all of this conversation. But I guess the implication of what you just said is it might not matter a whole lot.
2: In the near term, let's say next quarter or two, certainly, and plausibly beyond that, there isn't a live debate about changing the policy rate in the U.S., I think it's very clear that with the oil inflation shock coming on top of all the prior inflation shocks, including the tariff shock that's only now cresting, the Fed is going to be firmly in the mode of policing inflation developments, at least here through the end of the summer and potentially long beyond that, before they can return to any consideration of the case for rate cuts. At the same time, I think they're very, very far away from contemplating any serious consideration of a rate hike. So the next few Fed meetings simply aren't live, and what happens around Iran, the war, energy, and the economic data is really in the driving seat. But I think it still matters what position the new chair is starting to set out. And I think he is setting the foundations for making the case, potentially later this year, to shift from backward-looking policing of current inflation shocks to forward-looking monetary policy with rate cuts motivated by an expectation that AI and technology more broadly will raise the potential growth rate of the U.S. and reduce inflation pressures going forward. So I think what we're seeing here is that Walsh recognizes, for the time being, there is no debate about rates. You're in this monitoring, policing phase. But I think he's positioning so that at the earliest responsible moment, when he can say the tariff stuff has rolled over and the oil inflation indeed is looking like a one-time hit to the headline prices, then he can say to the committee, and now is the time to look forward and to ask what the inflation outlook looks like over the next several years and make the case that that is tech-driven disinflationary, and therefore the Fed should be willing to move to consider cuts, not because the labor market's weak, but because tech is going to drive disinflation going forward.
0: You said there's not very much live about these next few meetings and the meeting that's happening after we speak Wednesday, except there was one question, which is whether or not Jay Powell is going to stick around once Kevin Walsh is confirmed and in place in the Fed. There's been a lot of background to this. The investigation and the case against Jay Powell on grounds of excessive expenditure on the Fed renovation, that has been withdrawn, at least for the time being. That's what's allowed Kevin Walsh's confirmation to go forward. And he said that he's going to stick around, at least for a bit. Does that change the first few months of Walsh's tenure, do you think, significantly?
2: It does slow the transition in the composition of the Fed board and the FOMC. It means it takes longer for that seat to become vacant and for Trump to be able to put in another appointee, presumably a Walsh ally, onto the board. And so it slows down a little bit the process by which Kevin is going to be able to build majorities in favor of some of the changes that he wants to make that require votes either of the Fed board or of the FOMC. But I don't see Powell staying on to lead the resistance. Right? I think he has a sort of narrow and circumscribed view of why it could be appropriate for him to stay on. That would be really to see out the remaining aspects of this legal threat to Fed independence from the DOJ investigation, to make sure that all the loose ends are firmly tied up. And in doing so, not just to settle the question in this case and the precedent, but also to avoid any suggestion that he walked under pressure with an implied threat that if he didn't, they'd come back at him with more legal suits. I think he will feel it as to be very important that institutionally he leaves having upheld the independence of the Fed to the greatest of his ability. And I think that's the reason why he's staying, not because he wants to fight Kevin Walsh over regime change to frameworks, balance sheet, or communications. That's for the larger committee to assess. And I think that conduct of Fed policy, Fed institutional reform, will be a negotiation between the new chair and the old committee. But Powell, I think, to the greatest extent, even if he's around, will try not to be at the forefront of that.
0: Thank you so much.
2: It's incredibly kind of you, Steph. I'd be happy to be back. All the best.
0: So it's weird. Kevin Walsh seemingly wants a regime change at the Fed, fundamentally different approach to forecasting inflation, setting policy, managing its balance sheet, dealing with the Treasury, and most of all, he wants a lot fewer communications about everything it's doing. But if we're just looking on the outside, we may be waiting a long time for anything to change. Thanks for listening to this little parcel of the Trumponomics podcast on Bloomberg Radio. 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I'm Stephanie Flanders, and this is Bloomberg.
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21: ABC News, I'm Dave Packer. President Trump this evening saying that the U.S. has paused Project Freedom. That's the U.S. operation shepherding ships through the Strait of Hormuz at the apparent request of Pakistan and unnamed other countries, to see if a final deal can be struck between the U.S. and Iran. With the strait bottled up, oil and gas prices on a steady rise. ABC's Elizabeth Schulze checking out those prices at the pump.
22: We're at $4.50 a gallon on average for across the U.S. A lot of states higher than that. We see a good handful of states, including in the Midwest, about $5 on average. In California, above $6. So that is a big number.
21: Three people dead, at least three other people waiting to be medevaced from a cruise ship in the Atlantic at the center of a suspected hantavirus outbreak. There are key primary elections today in the Midwest, and ABC News projecting Sherrod Brown, the winner in the Ohio Democratic Senate primary, and we project Vivek Ramaswamy will win the Ohio Republican governor primary. This is ABC News.
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23: From Bloomberg World's headquarters in New York, I'm Doug Krisner. Let's update top stories and market action. We'll begin with the crude oil space. On word, the U.S. is pausing the effort to help stranded ships exit the Strait of Hormuz. Tonight, President Trump said he's making the move for a short period to see if an agreement with Iran to end the war can be finalized. Now, crude oil prices were already in retreat during the New York session, with WTI falling nearly 4%. At the moment, WTI is down more than 1.1% at 101.10. The Brent contract down 1% as well to 108.75. Stateside, we had the record, or the equity market, I should say, rising to fresh record highs, with the S&P gaining about 0.8% to 72.59. The chip makers were out in front. We had shares in AMD rising 15%, but that was after hours. After the bell, AMD gave a forecast for revenue in the current quarter was much above the average estimate. During the regular session, Micron Technology jumped 11%, and we had Intel shares rising 13% in the regular session on Tuesday on word that Apple is considering using Intel and Samsung to build main processors for its devices in the U.S. Now, Samsung ADRs in the London session jumped by more than 8%. Right now in Seoul, Samsung is trading higher by 12%. Now, the equity market in South Korea is back online after a holiday Tuesday. The Kospi is up 5%. Also, after the bell, we heard from Supermicro Computer. The company reported adjusted earnings above analyst forecast. At the same time, Supermicro reported adjusted gross margin of 10.1%. Now, the street was looking for just 6.75%. So with that improvement, shares in Supermicro jumped 12% in late New York trading. We've got a market holiday today in Japan, so no trading in U.S. Treasuries. Right now in Sydney, the ASX 200 is higher by 0.6%. Global news, 24 hours a day, and whenever you want it, with Bloomberg News Now. I'm Doug Krisner in New York. 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
3: Now, your three-day weather forecast on Bloomberg 99.1.
8: Clear this evening, then increasing clouds overnight, breezy, low in the low to middle 60s. Showers and thunderstorms Wednesday, breezy, high 75 to 80. Showers, maybe a few more thunderstorms Wednesday night, low 50 to 55. Partly to mostly cloudy, cooler, more showers Thursday, high in the low to middle 60s. Sunny Friday, 65 to 70. I'm Scott Kaplan with your three-day forecast on Bloomberg 99.1.
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7: This is a Bloomberg Money Minute. AI giant Anthropic, maker of the Claude chatbot, unveiling today a new set of AI agents designed to handle a broad mix of financial, banking, insurance, and asset management services, which the firm say can draft pitch decks for sales meetings, review financial statements, even compliance reviews, and more. Meantime, an earnings beat and a strong forecast after the closing bell from chipmaker AMD, which is cashing in on the deluge in AI spending. Earlier, Wall Street notching fresh record highs for the NASDAQ and the S&P 500. That's on easing tensions in Iran. The Dow today up 356 points. The NASDAQ up 1%, 258, and the S&P adding 58. Oil down to around $102 a barrel, as the U.S. and some of its allies are now pursuing a draft United Nations Security Council resolution that would restart sanctions or even military action unless Iran reopens the Strait of Hormuz. Tom Busby, Bloomberg Radio.
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27: Frankly, when you look at it, in an environment where the economy is powering ahead, in an environment where the hyperscalers, they have proportionally less worry about energy price fluctuations, and they have lots of free cash flow.
4: Evercore ISI is steeped in the tradition of Ed Hyman, Roger Altman, and others with multi-decade perspective. What's different now driving the shock of these ginormous companies popping 50 and 100 basis points of margin improvement? I've never seen it.
27: I think it's just the accumulated discipline of all of these years of shock. Think about it. You could have been left by the wayside during the pandemic. That was an absolutely galvanizing moment.
4: Are you criticizing I'm in triple leverage on cash? Talk about left by the wayside? You're killing me.
28: So, Julian, the interesting thing here is earnings growth has been extraordinary, as you mentioned. 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
27: 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And even in a sector like financials, which price performance wise has been a laggard this year, the growth has been excellent.
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0: big, broad, market cap weighted indexes like the S&P 500 have dominated investor inflows and performance really since the financial crisis. But lately, critics of cap weighting point out that increased market concentration of just a handful of stocks, aka the Magnificent Seven, is increasing risks for investors. What should a portfolio manager do about this? Well, to help us unpack all of this and what it means for your portfolio, let's bring in Rob Arnott, founder of Research Affiliates and a longstanding critic of market cap weighted indexes. Rafi runs a variety of fundamental indexes that are based on things outside of cap weighted. Let's jump right into it. So, Rob, you've spent decades challenging cap weighted indexes as simply just own more of what just went up. Frame the case for alternative weighting, regardless of what it is, equal weight, fundamental, whatever, versus traditional cap weighting indices.
1: Let's play a thought experiment. Suppose I came to you and said, I have a brilliant strategy. You're going to love it. This strategy involves watching companies and waiting until their market value gets above a certain threshold and buying them. On average, I'm buying them when they're up 75% relative to the market in the last year and trading at twice the market multiple. Some of these go on to achieve great success. Some don't. And our sell discipline is very simple. When the market cap falls below a certain threshold, we're going to sell them. And we'll sell them at, on average, half the market multiple at a loss of about 7,000 basis points relative to the market. What do you think? What I've just described is the active side of indexing. I've got a monograph coming out shortly, CFA Institute Research Foundation monograph called The Active Side of Indexing. And indexing is described as passive, but if it has 5% turnover, the 95% is passive. It moves up and down with the market movements, and it's blissfully ignorant and indifferent to what's going on in the economy or the companies or whatever. It is really passive. The 5% looks like a hyper growth manager on crystal meth. And the weighting is also an issue. Why, if I came to you and said, I've got a brilliant idea, I'm going to weight stocks proportional to their price. So the more expensive they are, the bigger its weight in your portfolio. Don't you just love it?
0: Let's talk about the flip-flop problem. Every time there's an addition, something like 28% within a decade get dropped. And similarly, after there's a deletion, almost half of those deletions rejoin the S&P within a decade. What does this flip-flop do to performance?
1: Well, it does what you would expect. When I did my little thought experiment describing a brilliant strategy, I was actually citing statistics from our flip-flops paper. On average, stocks that are added after 75 percentage points of outperformance. If they falter and are kicked back out, they're removed at a 7,000 basis point loss. Now, if you gain 75 and lose 70, you aren't back where you started. You're down 50. And it's worse than that because you didn't participate in the 75. You did participate in the down 70. The deletion flip-flop, stocks that are deleted and re-added, are even more dramatic. They underperform by 3,500 basis points, give or take, in the year before they're dropped. And then they outperform by 180 percentage points. They roughly triple relative to the market before they're added back in. So flip-flops are very, very costly. And none of this is disrespect to the index providers. This stuff has not been studied much until we took a deep dive into it. If you don't know you have a problem, how are you going to fix it? And the problem is big, but it's on a very small part of the portfolio. It's on the active side of indexing, the little sliver of active trading.
0: Really, really interesting. So let's talk about fixing it. You have been discussing, for as long as I know you, which is decades, economy weighting indices rather than cap weighting or price weighting. Define what a fundamental economic weighting of an index is. What goes into that?
1: Let's suppose you want an index that studiously mirrors the economy instead of studiously mirroring the market. Well, you wouldn't weight companies by market cap. You wouldn't choose them based on market cap. Let's choose them based on how big their business is. Well, how do you define that? How big are its sales? How big are its profits? How big is its net worth? Today, we would go a step further and say net worth adjusted for intangibles. How much does it distribute to shareholders in dividends and buybacks? Four different measures. You could argue endlessly about which is right, or you could simply say, I'm going to take the average of the four weights. So NVIDIA is a decent slug of total profits in the economy, but it's not 7 or 8%, not its market weight. It's in the 2% range. In terms of sales, it's in the 2% range. In terms of dividends or net worth, it's rounds to a very, very small number. So you could argue, is it 0.5% or 1% or 2%? It's average those. You're going to say it's about 1.5% of the economy. Okay, that's big enough to make the cut. We're going to include it. And we'll include it at a 1 or 1.5% weight. Now, if you do that, what you're doing is taking the frothy growth stocks, beloved and expected to grow fabulously, and downweighting them to their current economic footprint. You're taking the value stocks, the unloved, out of favor, cheap stocks, and you're saying, let's reweight those up to their economic footprint. So you wind up with a stark value tilt. And that means the sensible way to measure RAFI, the fundamental index, is to measure it against the value indexes. And that's where it gets really interesting. Schwab and Invesco have ETFs and mutual funds. PIMCO has some ETFs tied to RAFI, the fundamental index. And collectively, those three organizations have over $100 billion in RAFI assets. So this is not, it's not new, it's not small. We introduced the idea about 20 years ago. If you compare it with the cap-weighted value indexes, you get an astonishing result. The on average, RAFI beats the cap-weighted value indexes

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1: Multiple stocks. So, interestingly, equal weighting over long periods of time performs about the same as Fundamental Index, which we launched 20 years ago, and that but with much more variability.
2: So let's talk a little more about that rebalancing strategy. What sort of alpha does that create? How does that drive returns?
1: The best way to measure the performance of RAFI is against the cap-weighted value indexes. Relative to the value indexes, this is live, the RAFI indexes have beat the cap-weighted value indexes by a little over 2% per year compounded. Now, with compounding, that's a big number. That means that you're over 50% richer than you were with a cap-weighted value index after 20 years. So that's important. Now, the other thing that's interesting is relative to the value indexes, the tracking error is pretty tight. It's about 2.5% variability in that 2% value add, which means that RAFI has beat cap-weighted value in most years when value's been winning, and in most years when value's been losing. It doesn't matter. RAFI has been winning at about 3 out of every 4 years. And this is live. This is not a back test.
2: So to wrap up, investors who are concerned about market concentration, concerned about valuation, but a little skittish on the underperformance that value has created in a cap-weighted format, should consider a fundamental index. It trades differently than both growth and value, and has a better risk profile and a better valuation profile. I'm Barry Ritholtz. 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
6: From ABC News, I'm Dave Packer. President Trump announcing that the U.S. operation to escort ships through the Strait of Hormuz will be paused to see if an agreement can be reached with Iran. And the president today downplaying the conflict.
7: I call it a skirmish because Iran has no chance. They never did. They know it. They express it to me when I talk to them. Then they get on television. They say how well they're doing.
6: The Trump administration has blocked the publication of studies on two types of vaccines.
8: Studies by the FDA that track the safety of COVID and shingles vaccine use have been blocked from release, say officials at the Department of Health and Human Services. An HHS spokesperson tells ABC News the studies were withdrawn because the authors drew broad conclusions that were not supported by the underlying data. HHS Secretary Robert Kennedy Jr. has sown doubt on safety of several vaccines, but health experts widely view the COVID and shingles shots as safe.
6: ABC's Chuck Sieverton. ABC News projects that tech entrepreneur Vivek Ramaswamy will win today's Ohio Republican gubernatorial primary.
9: I want to say thank you to our U.S. President, President Trump, for his endorsement in this campaign since day one.
6: He's set to face the state's COVID-era health director, Dr. Amy Acton, who won her primary.
10: We are going to literally link arms, and we are going to tell Mr. Ramaswamy in no uncertain terms, you cannot buy this state. You cannot buy Ohio. You can't buy this state. You can't buy us.
6: A set of state Senate primary races in Indiana tonight have turned into a test of the sway of President Trump after he endorsed primary challengers to Republicans who rebuffed him on

0: and redistricting last year. As of now, 4 out of 7 of those Trump-supported candidates have won their primaries. And we've just learned one person has now died in Sunday night's shooting at a lakeside party in Edmond, Oklahoma. 22 remain injured. 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
2: Clear skies across the district as we head through the evening, then clouds will filter in as we head through the nighttime hours. It'll be breezy, temperatures only dropping into the lower to middle 60s. Cloudy, breezy, still mild on Wednesday. Showers and thunderstorms developing as a cold front makes its way across the region. Highs getting up into the middle to upper 70s. Showers, maybe a few more thunderstorms Wednesday night, turning cooler as the front settles off to our south and east. Lows will drop into the lower to middle 50s. Partly to mostly cloudy, more showers. Maybe a thunderstorm on Thursday as a wave of low pressure rides along that frontal system. It'll be cooler, temperatures only in the lower to middle 60s. High pressure builds in for Friday with lots of sunshine, a little bit milder, high in the middle to upper 60s. I'm Scott Kaplan, and that's your Bloomberg three-day forecast. Now back to the latest headlines from ABC News.
0: Tina Charles, the WNBA's all-time leading rebounder, is retiring from the league. Home prices are up again.
3: 71% of metro areas in the U.S. saw average home prices rise in the first 3 months of 2026. That's actually a small improvement over the previous quarter, where 73% of cities saw home prices go up, according to the National Association of Realtors. The three most expensive markets in the U.S. right now are all in California, with number one being San Jose. The average price for a single-family home there tops $2 million. Mike Dubusky, ABC News.
0: Election officials in Georgia are fighting a federal subpoena for 2020 election workers.
4: According to court documents, the Department of Justice last month demanded the names, addresses, phone numbers, and emails for every Fulton County election worker involved in the 2020 election in Georgia. Fulton County officials are now fighting that grand jury subpoena, which they say was issued to harass and punish Trump's political opponents. The subpoena comes 3 months after FBI agents seized all the ballots from the election as part of what Fulton County officials say is a baseless investigation into alleged voting irregularities tied to Trump losing the state in 2020. Peter Haralambos, ABC News.
0: Author Scott Turow and five publishing houses are suing Meta, alleging the company illegally used millions of copyrighted works to train its language system, Llama. Meta vows to fight the lawsuit aggressively. Dave Packer, ABC News.
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6: From Bloomberg World Headquarters in New York, I'm Doug Krisner. Let's update top stories and look at market action as well. The U.S. is pausing the effort to help stranded ships exit the Strait of Hormuz. Tonight, President Trump said he's making the move for a short period to see if an agreement with Iran to end the war could be finalized. Here is Bloomberg's Derek Wallbank.
7: Even though the U.S. is pausing on this idea of running ships through the Strait of Hormuz, they are saying that the blockade against ships that are going to Iranian ports is going to be maintained while we look for this deal. Now, are we anywhere closer to a deal? That's much harder to say. Remember, we've seen comments from Iran that say that the United States' asks are well beyond its own red lines, as well as the United States sticking to red lines that Iran has previously not been willing to reach.
6: That is Bloomberg's Derek Wallbank. Now, crude oil prices are in retreat, as was the case during the U.S. session. During regular trading, WTI was down about 4%. Right now, a loss of 1.6% to $100.55 the barrel. U.S. equities rose to fresh record highs on Tuesday, with the S&P gaining 0.8% to an all-time high, 72.59. A lot of strength today among chip makers. We had the Philadelphia Semiconductor Index up by more than 4%. Shares in Intel jumped 13% on news that Apple is considering using both Intel and Samsung to build the main processors for its devices in the U.S. ADRs and Samsung were up more than 8% in London trading. And right now in Seoul, Samsung shares are up nearly 13%. And the gain in Samsung is helping to send the KOSPI higher by 5.6% as the South Korean equity market comes back online after a holiday on Tuesday. After the bell, In the U.S., speaking of the chip makers, Advanced Micro Devices gave a forecast for revenue in the current quarter much above analyst estimations, or expectations, I should say. AMD is winning orders from some of the biggest spenders on AI, with data center customers increasingly seeking alternatives to those accelerators from NVIDIA. In late trading, AMD shares were up 15%. On the other hand, shares in Lucid Group dropped 5% after the company reported lower than expected revenue due to a supply chain challenge that slowed vehicle deliveries in the month of February. Right now in Sydney, ASX 200 is higher by 0.9%. Global news, 24 hours a day and whenever you want it with Bloomberg News Now. I'm Doug Krizner in New York. 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

0: Welcome to the Switched On podcast on Bloomberg Radio. I'm Tom Ronan-Zries, and today you're listening to part of my conversation on nuclear fusion with Bloomberg NEF's lead nuclear analyst, Chris Gadomski. Chris, welcome to the podcast.
1: Thank you. It's a pleasure to be here.
0: So there's a lot of conversation around fusion at the moment, and fusion, it's sort of gone through its lulls. You know, interest in fusion seems to come and go almost on decadal cycles almost. But right now we're speaking about fusion a lot more seriously than we were, say, 10 years ago, maybe 5 years ago. So what is behind all of the renewed interest and the renewed momentum?
1: Well, I think one of the most important things is that there's a tremendous amount of capital flowing into the industry again. In 2021, we had a record year of $2.7 billion of private capital coming into the industry in several different companies. It slowed down for a few years, and then 2025 was almost another record year, just falling short of the 2.7 with about $2.4 billion that I've sort of tracked and calculated, having invested by private institutions into fusion companies.
0: So why is there so much more money suddenly going into fusion?
1: I think that over the last several years, there's been the evolution of several different technologies, supercomputing, high-temperature superconducting magnets, advanced materials, and 3D printing. And these technologies have given the scientists and engineers who are working on fusion the tools with which to go ahead and realize that energy gain, ignition, Q greater than 1, which is the scientific breakthrough that has already been achieved several years ago by the Lawrence Livermore Laboratory. But it was not an approach that would necessarily lead to the application of a power plant. There are many different avenues right now that are pointing towards the possibility that we will have commercial electrons on the grid from fusion in the next 3 to 7 years sometime.
0: So it's a combination of technological advances, and we're not necessarily saying fusion technological advances, but there's been a lot of incremental technology advances in those areas, superconductors, computing, and materials that suddenly make new things possible in terms of fusion design. That's advanced. And then this milestone around net energy gain at the National Ignition Facility, although, as you say, it's not the technology that you would actually make a commercial fusion plant, it's demonstrated that this is not a hopeless technological quest, that results can be got. So those things have all coalesced to make this a much more attractive area then.
1: I think that's absolutely right. And there's one good example of that is that following that December 2022 ignition at the Lawrence Livermore Lab, we've seen China invest almost $6.5 billion in fusion-related activities into two private companies, almost $3.8 billion. So the Chinese have recognized that this is something that they need to pay close attention to it. And they have both a national program and they're taking government funds and funneling that into two private sector companies and pursuing a variety of different approaches to commercial fusion.
0: That's so interesting qualitatively, because I think about all of the, you know, in my lifetime, all of the efforts around fusion. You've got projects like, for example, the Joint European Torus. There's a big multinational collaboration with lots of different countries contributing in different ways. There's always been this kind of collaboration with a lot of money being put into it from governments. I'm not trying to say that it's been insignificant, but a spirit of collaboration, which, yes, can get you a long way. But I think with China entering the picture, and given the current geopolitical dynamics, we may be entering a phase where there's a spirit of competition, that there's a race to be the first commercialized fusion, because this technology has so much potential. Do you think that that's a new dynamic as well? That I suppose what I'm saying is, once China starts to invest in an area, it suddenly becomes a little bit more serious. You know, it lights a fire under all of the efforts that are happening elsewhere in the world. Is that a fair take?
1: Absolutely. And it's not just the Chinese, the Koreans, the Japanese, the Brits, the Germans, and the Americans are all pushing to commercialize fusion technologies in different various approaches. and pursuing different types of technology. So it's a very, very robust area of study right now. It's not like a singular approach. It's not old tokamaks. There are a variety of different things. And some of the approaches that are being pursued, you know, are very, very new. And some of the startups are raising tremendous amount of money in Series A. So you have a parallel approach. You have private sector cash going into some private companies, and you have national programs going forth. And there are different varieties of how different nations and companies are pursuing this.
0: I mean, let's quickly talk about the private capital, because I think that's definitely something that's different compared to, say, 10 years ago. And I know we've spoken before on this podcast about private money going into fusion, but it is still a relatively recent phenomenon. Where is that money coming from?
1: It's coming from hyperscalers. It's coming from oil companies, large institutions, sovereign wealth firms from a variety of different sources. If you look at some of the companies that are sort of making some progress and some that are making less progress, you know, Google is a big investor in many of them. Google has decided to invest again in Commonwealth Fusion, and alongside NVIDIA, they're also investing in the company. So you have these companies that are developing applications for a tremendous amount of electricity, and they're all looking at spending capital to sort of commercialize fusion as quickly as they possibly can. And also, OpenAI is backer of not only fission companies, it's also backer of a very promising fusion company that aims to sell commercial electrons to Microsoft, another hyperscaler, as soon as 2028.
0: So this is no longer a speculative venture bet. The money is coming from companies that need the kilowatt hours.
1: And that's absolutely true. But you also have a company like Eni, an Italian oil company, that signed a $1 billion power purchase agreement with the first commercial power plant that Commonwealth Fusion is developing in Data Center Alley in Virginia. So there's a huge combination of interests that are looking at this technology as something that, as I like to say, you ignore at your own risk.
0: So, I mean, to that question, in your view, we've certainly seen interest accelerate. I think that's just the evidence you've just laid out is, I mean, these are just facts that shows such a heightened level of interest and activity. In your view, is fusion still decades away, or are we seeing that activity translating into progress towards, genuinely towards a commercial fusion plant?
1: I think that there are several companies that are very aggressively pursuing commercial plants. And I am of the opinion that, and I've been accused of being too bullish on fusion, but I'm bullish because I've visited more than a dozen sites in Europe and in North America. And I have an impression that there's a tremendous amount of enthusiasm that exists for those companies, a huge wealth of intellectual talent and engineering prowess that is leading to this. So I tend to be much more optimistic, having visited many of these sites and seen steady progress over the 6 years that I followed the industry.
0: The other thing that's interesting, I mean, you just mentioned so many different companies, so many different sites, and they're all pursuing different technologies. And that's feels to me really different. I mean, in a previous life, I was a plasma physicist. I wasn't working on fusion, but I was aware. And it seemed like there was the two approaches, magnetic confinement fusion and inertial confinement fusion. And I don't know if everything is still falls into those two brackets, but it seems like there's now just such a wide array of approaches to solving this problem that, you know, there's lots of ideas out there, and it only requires one of them to come good, I suppose.
1: Absolutely. And you see, for example, in Germany, Germany has closed down all of its nuclear power plants. Germany will not build a nuclear fission plant, but Germany is pursuing very, very aggressively to the tune of billions of euros to commercialize stellarator fusion technology. They've had one of the leading scientific efforts with the Wendelstein 7X stellarator, and they're funding companies like Proxima Energy to go ahead and take that commercialized sometime in the first part of the next decade. And that approach is different from what Commonwealth Fusion is doing, which they've taken the basic fundamental fusion technology, a tokamak, and they said it's the best one that we understand it the most, it's the simplest, and we're pursuing headlong to have a commercial plant sometime in the mid-2030s. And they have power purchase agreements signed with Google and Eni and big investors behind that. And then you have on the West Coast, both Helion Energy and Pacific Fusion are developing totally different technologies that are very different. And Helion has a power purchase agreement signed for 2028 to supply power to Microsoft. Now, many, many people were skeptical about that announcement years ago, but I visited that facility in January of this year and had a tour by the one of the founders of the company, and we asked three times whether or not they're on track for 2028, and they are. They've already started construction of the power plant site that will be providing that power to Microsoft in the middle of Washington State in the desert there, and so they're making steady progress. Down in the San Francisco Bay Area, Pacific Fusion, they raised $900 million in their Series A to commercialize a different technology from the Stellarators, Tokamaks, and what Helion is doing. So there's a lot of different avenues to commercialize fusion, and it's very, very exciting as a result of that.
0: I tell you what's really interesting about this. You know, having looked at innovation in the energy space for most of my career at BNEF, as we all are, is everything seems to be a little bit upside down here, or everything's been done kind of in reverse. The conventional approach to developing energy technologies is, you know, you build something in the lab, shows that it works. You maybe do a proof of concept project, hopefully that works. Then you do a demonstration project. I don't know, these are all just names. They're all slightly bigger than the last one to show that it can scale, and you prove that works. And then once that's ready, then you've got your first of a kind commercial scale plant, and hopefully you've got backing for that and you can sell someone the power or whatever it is. And so you kind of scale it up in these steps. And that's one of the things that's made it maybe challenging for these companies to attract investment in the sort of from the venture community, which is always used to tech investments where, say, someone starts something, some software in their garage, and then the next thing, everyone's a billionaire. But these fusion companies are signing PPAs and they haven't built the pilot project yet. And it's sort of, you know, the plan seems to be to leapfrog straight to the project that provides the PPA is also going to be both the pilot project, the lab demonstration. It's all of those steps are going to be sort of squashed into that one project. So, I mean, is that how you see it? Am I characterizing it correctly when I say they're doing everything the opposite way energy technologies normally get characterized? And why do you think that's happening?
1: Well, fusion has been at the wrong end of many types of jokes, saying that it's not going to come for many, many years and that it's pie in the sky and not going to happen.
0: Stay tuned for more of my interview with Chris. To hear the full conversation, subscribe to Switched On wherever you get your podcasts. I'm Tom Rennes-Reese, and this is Switched On Bloomberg Radio.
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8: This is a Bloomberg Money Minute. Buying a home appears to be getting more affordable. Sales of newly constructed homes in March rose to the fastest pace of this year because the median selling prices slid to a more than four-year low, as desperate builders offered more incentives like price cuts, financing, and free upgrades to sell more homes. Wall Street today ending higher, both the NASDAQ and the S&P 500 notching fresh all-time highs. That's thanks to easing worries about the war in Iran. The Pentagon insisting that ceasefire is still in place, despite some hostilities on Monday. But today the Dow rose 356 points, 0.75% higher. The NASDAQ up 1%, 258 points, and the S&P added 58. Oil was lower at around $102 a barrel. That gave a boost to shares of cruise ship operators and airlines. American shares up nearly 5%. Meantime, Delta Airlines eliminating free snacks and beverages on short-term flights of less than 350 miles, unless you're in first class. Tom Busby, Bloomberg Radio.
2: Now, your three-day weather forecast on Bloomberg 99.1.
9: Clouds will gradually stream in as we head through the evening and overnight hours. It'll be breezy, lows only drop to the lower to middle 60s. Lots of clouds, breezy, showers and thunderstorms likely on Wednesday, high in the middle to upper 70s. Showers continue Wednesday night, low in the lower to middle 50s. Partly to mostly cloudy, more showers Thursday, high only 60 to 65. I'm Scott Kaplan with your three-day forecast on Bloomberg 99.1.
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15: They actually did a really good job, Paul. So, you know, just from the results that they reported for the first quarter, it was really strong. Both revenue as well as adjusted EBITDA came in well above consensus estimates. And, you know, the really encouraging thing and what investors look at quarter in and quarter out is how well they are progressing on the streaming front. And they had pretty good subscriber growth. A lot of this has been driven by their new UFC deal. But more importantly, they actually reported profits. Remember, this is a service that has been a very, has been racking up loss after loss, quarter after quarter. But for the first time, you know, there was an inflection. They reported about $250 million in adjusted EBITDA, and they are actually going to sustain momentum when it comes to that profitability. So across the board, actually pretty good numbers. But then, as you said, there's just a lot of different moving pieces and a lot of investor anxiety about those moving pieces.
16: And I want to pick at some of those moving pieces right now, Geetha, because revenue from Paramount's film studios grew 11%. There was a strong theatrical performance from the horror movie Scream 7, so I guess lots of fans out there. But sales in Paramount's TV unit fell 6%. Was that driven by just lost business, or is there a fall off in advertising, or maybe a little bit of both?
15: Across the ecosystem, Alexis, we are seeing a weakness in TV linear advertising, and of course, no exception there at Paramount as well. They're obviously going to have a little bit more weakness for the second quarter. That's what they guided.
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0: This is Switched on Bloomberg Radio. On today's episode, we're discussing nuclear fusion with BNEF's lead nuclear analyst, Chris Gadonski. I suppose there's a combination here of the demand being there. Maybe the nature of the technology is that the proof of concept doesn't prove much because the nature of the science means that the technology has to work at its predestined scale, right? Like a small scale version of it isn't really proving anything. And then having been at the butt of the joke for so many years, it seems like the companies involved are saying you've got to go big or go home, because otherwise you can kind of get caught in the trap of forever making proof of concepts, and it becomes a self-fulfilling prophecy, this idea that it's decades away. Is that sort of what you're saying?
1: Well, I'm saying that, for example, go big or go home. So that was one of the problems that the ITER facility, which is international collaboration to prove fusion, has run into. It's a massive undertaking to build these very large tokamak reactor, and they've had some serious problems. The scale is so big, the budget is overblown, and they're taking much longer to have a proof of concept. But the technology has developed very quickly, specifically for one example, the high-temperature superconducting magnets that are available now. They're being used not only by Commonwealth, but Commonwealth is providing to several other fusion companies. They can reduce the scale, and so the target size of these fusion devices ranges from very small 50 megawatts to perhaps 350 megawatts or even a gigawatt by some of the other more ambitious projects. So it is fascinating to see so many different approaches at the same goal. And if one fails, there's hope that some of the other ones will clear. Remember, the goal is commercial electrons on the grid, not necessarily as a necessary step following net energy gain.
0: Yeah, can you just talk, I mean, you've mentioned net energy gain, you've mentioned ignition. Can you just talk us through, if we, whatever the technology we're considering is, if the end goal is commercial kilowatt hours being fed into the grid from a fusion device, what are the key milestones that any given technology needs to hit?
1: So I think first and foremost is proving Q greater than one. Some technology approaches are going to have Q much higher than 1 to of a 10, 50 or so because of the nature of the technology.
0: Could you just explain to listeners what you mean by Q greater than 1?
1: Q greater than 1 is the amount of electricity that you take out of the ignition facility is greater than the amount of electricity that you put in.
0: Right.
1: And that's, you know, we have fusion going on, but we're always consuming more electricity than we're getting out. And obviously, if we're going to be generating, you know, commercial power plants, we want the opposite. We want energy in to be much less than the energy out. And the greater the delta is, the more efficient and more profitable that operation will be. And different technologies, because of the way they're designed, suggest that there may be differences in the efficiency of that operation. One vendor, for example, Helion, does not require the boiling of any water, creating any steam, because they're using a magnetic changes in the fusion field to produce electricity. And so hence they don't have to invest in boilers or turbines or anything like that. And it's a very, very unique approach. And they're the approach that is being pursued by Microsoft and that's being developed by Sam Altman. And so that's radically different than some of the other technologies. And we have software innovation, AI innovation that's moving into the space that will perhaps suggest that much smaller companies will be able to have some success. There are large efforts and then there are very, very small efforts. And what was kind of really interesting in 2025, seeing cash flowing to both big companies, very successful companies, startups, and even very, very small companies all chasing this technology.
0: So back to the milestones. So Q greater than one is the first. And based on what you're saying, the degree to which Q has to be greater than one will vary by technology. After you've hit Q greater than one, what else is there? Is it then going straight to producing commercial electrons or?
1: No, there's one company that has put in its commercial development pipeline, the end goal is fusion of power plants, but it is applying fusion technology for developing medical isotopes right now. So it is using the fusion technology, which is not Q greater than one, but to generate electrons and neutrons and sort of to sort of produce medical isotopes. So they're getting a cash flow while they proceed towards the end goal of having a commercial power plant. Or so. And so that is one effort that they're sort of generating some cash flow. But I think that there's an underlying understanding from the majority of the companies that they need to build a commercial prototype and be able to develop a prototype that can be easily replicated and manufactured at scale and can produce competitive electricity. And so the next thing that we see following Q greater than one is the commercial operation of a plant, building of a plant.
0: That makes sense. So we've kind of talked around this topic, and but let's get into it more specifically, because we've talked about, you know, there's all these different technologies, here's what they need to do. We've talked about it in an abstract. Can you just outline some of the main technology pathways that you're seeing out there? I realize every company probably has their own twist on it, but, you know, what are the main genres of fusion that are out there at the moment?
1: So we have the oldest technology that has been pursued at the ITER facility, that's been pursued at the JET facility in Culham in the UK, is the tokamak technology. The Russians started looking at that years ago, and that is what Commonwealth Fusion is pursuing and moving forward. And that is most understood. But the issue with the tokamaks, say, is that they're easy to build, hard to operate, to maintain the plasmas or so. So next sort of technology that we're looking at that the Germans are pursuing, as I mentioned, is a stellarator technology. And that's a twisted type of donut that has very strong magnetic fields. They are difficult to build, but easier to operate. And they are all magnetic confinement. They're using the same magnets that, for instance, the Commonwealth will be using. Some of the other stellarator companies will be using the same type of magnets. A different approach. And many people in the field that stellarators may be a very, very promising technology pathway. And the Germans are very much invested in that.
18: That's so interesting, just to interrupt. So conceptually similar, they're both magnetic confinement fusion, but there's these two approaches. One is easier to build, more difficult to operate. One is more difficult to build, easier to operate. That's the differentiation between them.
1: Right. And there where you, that's an example where you have 3D printing and supercomputing, and AI can maximize the application of these technologies and make it an easier, less arduous process towards producing a commercial device.
18: But that's so interesting because there's technology breakthroughs that could make them easier to operate and the technology breakthroughs that can make them easier to manufacture. Which of these approaches has most promise to some extent depends on other technological developments elsewhere to figure out, you know, which one maybe is most advantageous.
1: And then there are several other companies that are developing laser technologies. And that's a challenge just because you're introducing another dynamic, another concept that needs to be sort of refined. And those are pulse technologies that requires, you know, consistent repetition on an ongoing basis. And that becomes a challenge because not only are you building something that has to work the first time, but you have building something that has to work very successfully, very precisely over and over again every single minute. There's been several other approaches. We talk about Z-Pinch. A company called Zap Energy is developing a Z-Pinch technology. And then some of these startups are developing variations of the stellarator that will use magnetic coils. So it's just a whole variety of interesting companies that are going forward. And I think that with all of these potential technologies going forward, that the road is more promising than many people suspect right now.
18: A really interesting thing here, and I think we've had this conversation before about advanced nuclear generally, and then just like a Russian doll, you strip away a layer and you see another version of the same thing inside, because fusion is one of several advanced nuclear approaches, and then within fusion, there are multiple approaches to fusion. And as you say, it means it's more promising than maybe we would have thought in the past. But it also, one thing I wonder is does this mean if you were entering this space, it's more risky? Because let's say there's, you know, 20 different approaches to commercializing fusion, and then fusion is, say, one of five technology pathways to commercialize next generation nuclear. If one of those horses wins, then, you know, it wins across the board, I suppose I would say. So it's risky for investors in these technologies, not because necessarily we're pessimistic about fusion, but are you picking one of the very many technologies that are out there? Are you picking the one that's going to win? Does that make sense? Is this something that you see as a risk? You know, one of these technologies gets across the line and closes the door for everything else? Or is there any way in which one getting across the line opens the door for more variety?
1: Well, I think there's a combination of both. Certainly the landscape for advanced fission and fusion is very confusing, and there are many, many options. And the proliferation of technologies and different approaches, different sizes or so, presents a very puzzling Rubik's cubes for investors, hyperscalers, utilities, to consider which technology are they going to pursue, which technology will a utility decide to sort of invest for deployment in the next several years. And the perception of risk varies between the hyperscalers and the utilities. Utilities we see moving in a much more slower, less risky direction by investing, for example, in small module reactors that the innovation is just a shrinkage of size to speed the construction and provide a less risky avoidance of single shaft risk. This is different from, for example, what the hyperscalers are doing, which they seem to have an appetite for sort of, we want the technology as soon as we possibly can. We want it to be scalable. We want it to be green, and we're willing to pay for it. We want it affordable, but the availability and scalability and the reliability become perhaps more important parameters than cost alone for their operations for the data centers. And so it's a very confusing landscape that exists in the West. And our Asian partners are also looking at these same issues. And so there is a lot of uncertainty, and which makes it a very fascinating space to watch.
18: It's interesting you bring in the hyperscalers. Given the nature of the challenge, you know, with all of these different technologies, not being clear, you know, which is the winner to pick, I'm comparing, say, the outlook of, say, a utility to a large tech company. I know that, you know, to us mere mortals, all of these are huge corporations, but actually when you look at their scale next to each other, a utility by its market cap and its available spending is minuscule compared to, say, a Google or a Microsoft. So is it fair to say these big tech companies can afford to spread their bets? So they know they're probably backing a winner because they've invested in multiple technology pathways. And that's something that utilities, maybe even governments, can't afford to do. Do you think that's something, that's part of the reason why these companies might be so important to shaping the future of this technology?
1: Absolutely.
18: This has been Switched On Bloomberg Radio. To hear the rest of this episode and all of our episodes, be sure to subscribe to Switched On wherever you get your podcasts. 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
19: ABC News, I'm Dave Packer. President Trump announcing that the U.S. operation to escort ships through the Strait of Hormuz will be paused to see if an agreement can be reached with Iran. This is oil prices continue climbing with a barrel of oil over $100. The president.
20: I look today, it's like at 102. And that's a very small price to pay for getting rid of a nuclear weapon from people that are really mentally deranged.
19: A set of state Senate primary races in Indiana tonight have turned into a test of the sway of President Trump as he endorsed primary challengers to Republicans who rebuffed him on redistricting last year. As of right now, 5 out of 7 of those Trump-supported candidates have won their primaries. Meanwhile, ABC News projecting tech entrepreneur Vivek Ramaswamy will win today's Ohio Republican gubernatorial primary. He'll face the state's COVID-era health director, Democrat Dr. Amy Acton, who won her primary. This is ABC News.
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21: From Bloomberg World Headquarters in New York, I'm Doug Krisner. Let's update top stories and look at market action as well. So the U.S. is pausing the effort to help stranded ships exit the Strait of Hormuz. Tonight, President Trump said he is making the move for a short period to see if any agreement with Iran to end the war could be finalized. So we're looking at crude oil prices in retreat, as was the case during the regular session in New York. Right now, WTI down about 1.6% at $100.55 the barrel after dropping nearly 4% during New York trading. Incidentally, that pullback in crude oil in the New York session was responsible in large part for sending the equity market to fresh records. We had the S&P rising 0.8% to an all-time high, 72.59. But let's not forget the rally in tech stocks. They were a big part of the story in terms of the move to the upside for the equity market. Chipmakers in particular, we had the Philadelphia Semiconductor Index jumping more than 4%. So word today that Apple is considering using both Intel and Samsung to build main processors for Apple devices in the U.S. In the regular session, we had Intel shares up 13%. And right now in Seoul, shares in Samsung are up by more than 12%. After the bell in the U.S., Advanced Micro Devices gave a forecast for revenue in the current quarter, much above the average estimate. AMD is winning orders from the biggest spenders on AI. These are data center customers increasingly looking for alternatives to the accelerators sold by NVIDIA. Today, AMD shares in late trading were up 15%. We also heard from Supermicro Computer. After the bell, the company reported adjusted earnings above the average estimate, and Supermicro also reported adjusted gross margin ahead of street expectations. The stock jumped 12% in late New York trading. We check markets for you throughout the day here on Bloomberg. So the gain in Samsung leading the KOSPI higher by 5.7%. Meantime, in Hong Kong, Hang Seng is up 0.2%. Global news 24 hours a day. 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
3: Now, your three-day weather forecast on Bloomberg 99.1.
9: Clear skies this evening, increasing clouds overnight, breezy, low 60 to 65. Showers and some thunderstorms Wednesday, breezy, high 75 to 80. Showers continue Wednesday night, low in the lower to middle 50s. Plenty of clouds, cooler, more showers Thursday, high in the lower to middle 60s. Sunshine returns on Friday, high in 65 to 70. I'm Scott Kaplan with your three-day forecast on Bloomberg 99.1.
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8: This is a Bloomberg Money Minute. Maybe you'll want to use OpenAI's ChatGPT or Anthropic's Claude, maybe Gemini from Google. Well, Apple will soon let you choose from a range of outside AI models in its upcoming iOS operating system upgrade for the iPhone, the iPad, the Mac computer, and eventually for its Siri voice assistant. Fresh record closing highs today on Wall Street for the NASDAQ and the S&P 500 on assurances that a U.S.-Iran ceasefire is still in place, and that eased a lot of worried investors today. The Dow up 356 points, 0.75% higher. The NASDAQ up 1%, adding 258 points, and the S&P added 58. Another sign of a sluggish U.S. labor market, though. March job openings unchanged. 6.9 million advertised open jobs. And there's something new from Uber. It's called Eats for the Way. It allows customers of its Uber Black service to order coffee or food for your trip. It'll get picked up by your driver before he gets to you. 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
30: Frankly, when you look at it, in an environment where the economy is powering ahead, in an environment where the hyperscalers, they have proportionally less worry about energy price fluctuations, and they have lots of free cash flow.
29: Evercore ISI is steeped in the tradition of Ed Hyman, Roger Altman, and others with multi-decade perspective. What's different now driving the shock of these ginormous companies popping 50 and 100 basis points of margin improvement? I've never seen it.
30: I think it's just the accumulated discipline of all of these years of shock. Think about it. You could have been left by the wayside during the pandemic. That was an absolutely galvanizing moment.
29: Are you criticizing I'm in triple leverage on cash? Talk about left by the wayside? You're killing me.
31: So, Julian, the interesting thing here is earnings growth has been extraordinary, as you mentioned. Is it enough to support this market right here, or is it too narrow here in terms of just the tech companies delivering some of the really, really big numbers?
30: 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Okay. And you know, we're very thankful for that. And even in a sector like financials, which price performance wise has been a laggard this year, you know, the growth has been excellent.
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0: 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He is an expert in corporate qualified retirement accounts, working with clients all over the country. Full disclosure, Dan runs the corporate retirement planning group at the Ritholtz Wealth Management, my firm, and he's one of my partners. 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What options exist for either solo or small business owners if they want to save more money for retirement on a tax-deferred basis?
1: Sure, Barry. So the main options, or at least the options that you'll more likely than not start with, are a SEP IRA or a solo 401k. A lot of people default to a SEP, even if you're in a situation where the solo K might actually be a better option. The SEP is just simpler, and it's often the first thing that your CPA is going to mention to you or recommend. Solo 401k with a mega backdoor Roth feature has also gotten more popular in recent years. And once you have one of those in place, if you're still looking for more tax deferral opportunities, a defined benefit cash balance plan might be a good fit.
0: Huh, really, really interesting. Now, last time when we talked about mega backdoor Roth, the total you can contribute if you're working for a firm is $72,000. But these days, so many people have side hustles. They set up an LLC or a little company to do something, and maybe they're a solo practitioner. Maybe it's a husband and wife, and this is income beyond what their regular paycheck is. If you maxed out your mega backdoor Roth at your regular employer and you have the side gig, how much can you add above that $72,000?
1: Yeah, a lot of people don't realize this, but each plan has its own $72,000 limit, right? The only thing that aggregates across all plans is the $24,500 employee deferral limit, right? That's the amount of money that each of us can contribute to our 401k plan. But each plan has a $72,000 limit. So what you can do, if you have a side hustle or a solo gig, you can set up a solo 401k with a mega backdoor Roth, or even just a regular solo K or SEP. As long as your income is high enough, you can make additional contributions into that retirement plan of up to $72,000.
0: And how do they figure out the $72,000? Is that based on over 145 or 150,000 a year, or is there a percentage calculation? Where does that 72,000 number come from?
1: Yeah, well, the 72,000 number is just the overall 401k limit, right? Or retirement plan limit. The SEP actually has the same limit. But how to get there is a bit of a loaded question, and it's different for each of those plans. So the SEP IRA is technically all employer contributions. So your contribution amounts are directly tied to your earnings. All right. So you can contribute up to 20% of your net income to get to that $72,000 number. All right. So you do the math, you need an income of $360,000 to max out and get to that $72,000. Mm-hmm. All right. The solo K, only a portion of your contribution is tied to your income, so you can contribute a lot more on a lower income, all right? An income of about $235,000, $240,000 will get you to that $72,000 max. The mega backdoor Roth, it's a bit of a cheat code. If you have, as long as your net income is $72,000, you can contribute all of that into the solo 401k.
0: What are the trade-offs between the SEP IRA, the solo 401k, the solo mega backdoor Roth? It sounds like this is really complex. Are there any advantages or disadvantages to each of these?
1: Yeah, it is complex, and that's why a lot of people just kind of default to a SEP because it's easier. But it really depends on your income and your objectives. If your income is on the lower side or maybe it varies from year to year, the solo K is going to certainly allow the most flexibility and let you maximize your contribution even in those lower income years. If Roth contributions are the objective, you just can't beat the solo K with the mega backdoor Roth. It's going to, again, allow you to contribute up to 72,000 in Roth contributions. You can't find that anywhere else. But if your income is consistently high and Roth is not a priority, you just want to maximize your tax deferrals, then a SEP is going to get the job done.
0: So if you're making 100 or less, or 250 or more, or a million or more, that may affect which of these you choose.
1: Yeah, for sure. And again, assuming, let's work with the assumption that you want to maximize your contributions. You want to contribute as much as you can. The lower your income is, the more powerful the solo 401k is, right? You're just going to have a lot more flexibility with your contributions. And the higher your income goes, you're fine with a SEP, because that 20% of your net income, if your income is high enough, again, over 350, 360, you're going to be putting 70,000 plus away a year.
0: Really intriguing. How do you count an employee if you're solo 401k? Does it matter if you're 1099 or W-2 or part-time or spouse, a husband and wife own a small business? Who counts as an employee for these?
1: The solo 401k is easy. So once you have a W-2 employee that becomes eligible, it's no longer a solo K, and it's going to be hard for the owner to max out without contributions to that employee. The SEP is a little bit different. Eligibility requirement is referred to as the 3 of 5 rule. So once you have an employee that's worked 3 out of any 5 years earning more than something nominal, I think $700 or $750, they're eligible. And that means they would receive the same percentage of compensation that you're giving yourself. So that could get expensive in a hurry. As far as a spouse being classified as an employee, you can have your spouse in the solo K and still run the solo K. You're not going to be disqualified. Your spouse counts as another owner. Also, a lot of people don't realize that a solo K can have multiple partners in it. All right. So in other words, if a company has 4 different partners, you can have all 4 partners and each of the spouses in the solo K, as long as there are no non-owner employees. You're good to go.
0: And that's $72,000 per person, husband and wife.
1: Per person. Again, assuming the income allows for it, but yes.
0: Really, really intriguing. Man, let's talk about the administration and compliance burdens of these various options. I know you need plan documents, and then there's the infamous Form 5500, and there are all sorts of record-keeping rules. What do small businesses have to know? How do they avoid getting tripped up by all of this?
1: Yeah, the SEP is the easiest for sure. It's just a few forms to set up, and there's no annual maintenance, no filings. Owner just needs to track their contributions. With the solo 401k, there is a little more. And the biggest thing is once the plan reaches a total of $250,000 in total plan assets on December 31st of any plan year, a form 5500 easy must be filed. All right. That's basically the tax return for the plan. It's a really simple form, but the penalties are insane. It's $250 a day up to $150,000. So for a very long time, this really wasn't regulated. But in recent years, we've actually really seen an uptick in enforcement of these penalties. So shouldn't prevent you from setting up a solo K, but it's very important to be aware of this when you set the plan up.
0: So let's talk setup and funding. When do these plans need to be set up and funded by? You know, we're recording this in February of 2026. Is it too late to set something up and fund it for 2025? What are the options? What does the timing look like?
1: Yeah, no, you still have plenty of time. The SEP is an IRA.

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1: The death of a spouse. Are there any one structure superior to others? If the owner either expects to sell the business or retire, or maybe even bring in partners, which is the most flexible here?
2: The solo K is always going to give you more flexibility than the SEP. You know, if there's multiple partners in the solo K, they can each contribute different amounts or some not at all. In a SEP, contributions are pro rata, so everyone has to get the same percentage of comp. So obviously not ideal if there are going to be multiple partners or people with different goals involved. On the other hand, SEPs are just structurally a lot simpler, easier to unwind if necessary. So it really, one isn't always going to be better than the other. It really depends on the situation.
1: Huh. Really, all this stuff is so intriguing, and it's just another tool in the toolbox. To wrap up, if you're a small business owner or solo practitioner and you haven't taken advantage of the various tax-deferred retirement savings plan, whether it's a SEP, a solo 401k, a mega backdoor Roth 401k, speak to your fill-in-the-blank financial advisor, accountant, tax professional, and get hopping on this. This is an enormous way to accumulate wealth over the next 10 or 20 years and have various options of whether this goes in pre-tax or post-tax that allows you to maximize your long-term returns. I'm Barry Ritholtz. 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
2: From ABC News, I'm Dave Packer. Project Freedom, the U.S. operation to escort ships through the Strait of Hormuz, put on pause, says President Trump, to see if an agreement can be reached with Iran. And there was this to ABC's Mary Bruce from Secretary of State Marco Rubio at the White House press briefing today.
3: Rubio declaring that Operation Epic Fury itself is over. This, though President Trump's goal in starting the war to eliminate Iran's nuclear program, remains out of reach.
4: 10 weeks in, are we any closer to getting rid of Iran's nuclear material?
5: Yeah, but look, here's the way to think about Iran. So their ability to build a shield behind which they could hide their nuclear program was wiped out. That's a very substantial achievement, and that was the purpose of this operation from day one.
4: Their nuclear material in order for this war to end.
5: Well, that's one of the topics that needs to be discussed.
2: Primary results in the Midwest tonight. ABC News projects that Dr. Amy Acton will win her primary.
6: I am so honored to be the Democratic candidate for governor of the great state of Ohio.
2: We project that she's set to face off against Republican tech entrepreneur Vivek Ramaswamy. A set of state Senate primary races in Indiana have turned into a test of the sway of President Trump after he endorsed primary challengers to Republicans who rebuffed him on redistricting in the Hoosier state last year. Out of seven races, five of the Trump-endorsed candidates are projected to have won. Just one incumbent who was against redistricting has won their primary. At least three people are waiting to be medically evacuated from that cruise ship at the center of a suspected hantavirus outbreak. ABC's Victor Okendo.
7: At least four people have fallen ill, including a British doctor who has been caring for sick patients. He's now in serious condition and will be airlifted tonight along with two other patients before the ship sails on from Cape Verde to Spain's Canary Islands.
2: The WHO says air evacuations will start in a few hours. 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
8: Clear skies across the district as we head through the evening, then clouds will filter in as we head through the nighttime hours. It'll be breezy, temperatures only dropping into the lower to middle 60s. Cloudy, breezy, still mild on Wednesday, showers.

0: and thunderstorms developing as a cold front makes its way across the region. Highs getting up into the middle to upper 70s. Showers, maybe a few more thunderstorms Wednesday night, turning cooler as the front settles off to our south and east. Lows will drop into the lower to middle 50s. Partly to mostly cloudy, more showers, maybe a thunderstorm on Thursday as a wave of low pressure rides along that frontal system. It'll be cooler, temperatures only in the lower to middle 60s. High pressure builds in for Friday with lots of sunshine, a little bit milder, high in the middle to upper 60s. I'm Scott Kaplan, and that's your Bloomberg 3-day forecast. 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
1: Two hikers at Yellowstone National Park attacked by a bear. It happened yesterday afternoon at the Mystic Falls Trail near Old Faithful in Wyoming. Another hiker in the area, Greg Lehrman, tells ABC News that he saw wounds to the victim's face, back, and legs. Well, who would you rather see, a real doctor or an AI doctor? One state is taking an AI company to court over its development of the docs.
2: Governor Josh Shapiro says Pennsylvanians deserve to know who or what they're interacting with online, especially when it comes to their health. The Commonwealth sued Character Technologies, claiming its Character AI chatbot is illegally holding itself out as a doctor, and that makes users think they're getting actual medical advice. Character did not comment on this suit, but it's faced several suits over child safety. Last year, it banned minors from using its chatbots. Brian Clark, ABC News.
1: Utz Quality Foods is recalling certain Zaps and Dirty Potato Chips because they say a seasoning ingredient may be contaminated with salmonella. They say there have been no complaints of illnesses reported. The band has been teasing it for weeks, but they made it official today. The Rolling Stones will be releasing a new album, Foreign Tongues, this summer. Their new single is In the Stars. It's out now. To celebrate, the Stones held an event at a converted Williamsburg bank in Brooklyn with host Conan O'Brien. Dave Packer, ABC News.
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4: From Bloomberg World Headquarters in New York, I'm Doug Krisner. Let's update top stories. We'll take a look at market action for you as well. The U.S. is pausing the effort to help stranded ships exit the Strait of Hormuz. Tonight, President Trump said he's making the move for a short period to see if an agreement with Iran to end the war could be finalized. Here is Bloomberg's Derek Wallbank.
5: Even though the U.S. is pausing on this idea of running ships through the Strait of Hormuz, they are saying that the blockade against ships that are going to Iranian ports is going to be maintained while we look for this deal. Now, are we anywhere closer to a deal? That's much harder to say. Remember, we've seen comments from Iran that say that the United States' asks are well beyond its own red lines, as well as the United States sticking to red lines that Iran has previously not been willing to reach.
4: That is Bloomberg's Derek Wallbank. Now, crude oil prices are currently in retreat, as was the case during the regular session. WTI is down about 1.5% at the moment at $100.70 the barrel after declining nearly 4% in New York trading. You know, that pullback in oil prices in the regular session was responsible in large part for sending the equity market to fresh records. We had the S&P 500 up about 0.8% to an all-time high, 72.59. But we cannot leave out the rally that we had in tech, particularly among the chip makers. The Philadelphia Semiconductor Index was up more than 4% today. We had word that Apple is considering using both Intel and Samsung to build the main processors for Apple devices in the U.S. In the regular session, Intel shares jumped 13%, and right now in Seoul, Samsung shares are up 13%. South Korean equity market is back online after a holiday Tuesday, and that gain in Samsung is leading the KOSPI higher by 5.9%. Stateside, after the bell, we heard from Advanced Micro Devices. The company gave a forecast for revenue in the current quarter, much above the average estimate. AMD is winning orders from some of the biggest spenders on AI, data center customers that are increasingly seeking alternatives to those accelerators from NVIDIA. AMD shares were up 15% in late U.S. trading. Right now, E-mini futures for the American market pushing higher. The S&P 500 contract is up 0.2%. Currently in Hong Kong, Hang Seng higher by 0.5%. On the Chinese mainland, CSI 300 up 1.4%. In Sydney, the ASX 200 is up 1.2%. 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
8: And I'm Joe Weisenthal.
7: Today you are listening to our conversation with Rob Goldstein, the COO of BlackRock. We are talking about how he's deploying AI at the world's biggest asset manager. Joe, when I think about the world of finance.
8: Yeah.
7: And what I would describe as mega trends of recent years and decades, there are definitely two that spring to mind, maybe a third trend, although I don't know if it's mega. Probably is. The first is definitely the rise of the buy side. So this idea that, you know, it very much used to be all about the banks and those were the ones that we kind of obsessed over. And then you have this extraordinary growth in the asset management industry. The second megatrend has to be technology, right?
8: Yep.
7: Think about the rise of electronic trading, electronic risk management, model-driven risk management.
8: I like this.
7: And then the third semi-mega trend, I don't know, rise of private markets, right?
8: Yeah. Oh, I have another one.
7: Okay.
8: That I think is legit. The sort of power law domination of a few mega companies and sort of whether it's
7: consolidated. The big get bigger.
8: The winner-take-allness or the winner-take-mostness of the industry. I would add that as a mega trend.
7: Okay, that's
8: great. And I would say that connects to this episode.
7: Too. Absolutely. So we have four big slash mega trends, and we have the perfect guest to talk about all of those four things. And it comes at a time when obviously we're in this new sort of technological wave with AI. It very much feels like everyone in professional finance wants to figure out a way of being involved in AI in one way or another. It's funny, I was meeting up with someone who works at a very large bank the other day, and they were talking about how work that they've done 20 years ago, their managers are now adamant it has to be put into a big Excel database because they're about to shove all of that into an AI model. So you can you can see there's this like urgency.
8: Yeah.
7: And there's a perennial question over how much of it is
8: like
7: real.
8: Random data that exists somewhere, they need to have it as part of the data lake or whatever so that the AI model knows about it. Oh, that
7: exactly.
8: Makes sense.
7: Yeah, and I think the question for this is how much of it is managers who are latching on to the AI trend versus how much of this is actually going to become productive, useful technology for finance. So we can definitely talk a little bit about that. But we do have the perfect guest.
8: Let's do it.
7: All right. So we're going to be speaking with Rob Goldstein. He is, of course, the COO of BlackRock, someone who has literally lived through basically all of these mega trends that we just described.
9: Yes. And the question is, how many hours do we have? Because, you know, needless to say, those mega trends we could talk about for quite some time.
8: Yeah. We could do a series.
9: We could do a series.
8: Five-part series.
9: And one thing I would just politely identify, I think as people talk about the big getting bigger, I think there's an underlying catalyst towards those who could provide a better value proposition are getting bigger.
8: Okay.
9: And I think that's the key theme that's happening, particularly with regard to the buy side.
8: I know you were saying, what was it, a polite, you didn't push back, but a polite nuance or something like that. But one could say that the ability to provide a better value proposition is itself a function of size in many instances, because the larger have the full suite, the whole menu, right, of services.
9: 100%.
8: So even there, there's like a nuance upon a nuance.
9: 100%.
8: Right?
9: Okay. And what's interesting is, I think if you ordered the mega themes, you can make a very strong argument that it all comes down to technology. And technology is enabling things and value propositions to be achieved that traditionally just couldn't be done.
8: Great. Let's just talk about that.
7: Is it true that like some of BlackRock's foundational, by the way, the chances that I say Blackstone in this conversation,
9: that's not good.
7: I apologize in advance.
8: This happened that we had a pre-call and I said that I've been in this business a long time. We had a pre-call with Rob like several weeks ago. I said Blackstone. And then like I could tell there was like a silence. I was like, I said the wrong thing. But he's heard it all before.
7: I hope so. So Is it true that, like, the foundational culture of BlackRock is very much tied to technology? Because the story that I always used to hear was about a Sun workstation and Ben Golub.
9: Yeah. And Ben is still a close friend and mentor, Ben being one of the founding partners of BlackRock. I think if you zoom out a little bit, because I think the history of BlackRock is very reflective of what the past 30, 35 years have been in terms of the companies that have been most successful. And if you look at the founders of BlackRock, they were a group of people who were pioneers with regard to structured products and the evolution of the mortgage market. And what they realized is that banks at the time, the sell side, as you guys sort of laid the groundwork, banks at the time were using supercomputers, and they were very expensive computers, to structure things. And then the way they were selling those products was literally by faxing yield tables all over the world. And I know, and when I say this to 20-something-year-old, 30-something-year-olds, including my own children who are in their early 20s, a lot of the people back then didn't even have computers.
8: Yeah.
9: Like, computers were like there was one for a group of people as opposed to everyone had one on their desk. So the thesis behind forming BlackRock was that we could actually build models that would help provide risk transparency for those type of instruments and help the end asset owner. We could build those models, and through the Sun workstation is the innovation. If you were reasonably clever, you didn't need to be a genius, but if you were reasonably clever, you could buy 10 Sun workstations for $10,000 each and link them together and effectively do what previously only supercomputers that cost millions of dollars could do. So the founding thesis of BlackRock was really about how do we bring those technology capabilities, which were not really available on the buy side, how do we use them as the core of building an asset manager? That was the founding thesis. And I think one of the real success factors, and I think that when you look today, what I'm about to say seems like very odd, but I guess this is odd, so it's perfect. But when I started at BlackRock in 1994, when we had roughly 80 people, $19 billion in assets under management, I was in the data and analytics team. I was effectively a data analyst. And like today, data, technology, analytics are where the cool kids are. Back then, it was not where the cool kids are, trust me. And the whole concept of recognizing very early on that the asset management business at its core is an information processing business today is so obvious. But if you rewind back 10, 20, 30 years ago, that was a very unique, novel concept.
8: We really do need like 5 hours.
7: I know.
8: And this is kind of a tangent. You mentioned the idea of like you could string 10 Sun workstations together to make a supercomputer. We are actually going back to the back a little bit. These currently in computing, I have a good friend who has promised to help me later this year. I'm going to buy like 5 Mac minis because he says you can host your own LLM now from home if you just have like 4 or 5 Mac minis strung together. Right. And then you don't have to depend on any other company's data center for unlimited token usage. So this is going to kind of come back.
9: Well, it's interesting, though. I think that's a real question in terms of where we are right now, because I don't know the answer to this, but I could make 2 good arguments. One is along the lines of what you're saying.
8: Yeah.
9: The other is we are living in an age right now, if you really just think about what's happening with AI, you could convert energy to intelligence. And the more money you spend on energy, the more intelligence you have. You could argue, different than many technology trends that we've had over the past couple of decades, this is a technology trend that requires capital. Mm-hmm. And it requires spending a lot of money.
8: Yeah.
9: And I think there's a real question about whether or not this is a very expensive technology, or if this will ultimately wind up being 5 guys at home in a garage with a handful of Mac minis can accomplish miracles. I don't know if that's certain yet, which one is going to prove true.
8: I want to like get in more on your history and Aladdin and the technology that you've been involved in building over these years. But maybe a big picture question is like, one of the things about AI that really strikes me as potentially interesting with how it's going to affect finance is AI is non-deterministic. You put in a query and you don't really know what, you never know if you're going to get the same output twice or whatever. And I'm curious, like, for one, you don't know how it arrived often, and models can't explain themselves. And this is an issue for finance, which is they're often not explicable why the output came out. But then there's this other element of you're not going to get the same thing twice. And I'm curious, like, when you think about how that fits into the history of technology, whether that is a source of anxiety for finance. You need to be able to show your work often in many cases, or you need to be able to, like, traditional software, you write a line of code, and as long as there's no bug, it'll produce the same result 1,000 times in a row. Is this new? Is this something that is going to be a difficult tension to work around?
9: No question. Absolutely no question. And just to give an analogy,
8: okay,
9: I am sure there have been many, many, many people who sat in this seat through the years and said, by X, X being years ago, there will be self-driving cars. You won't need driver's licenses and so on and so forth.
8: Yeah.
9: I think the tolerance people have for computers to make mistakes is very different than the tolerance people have for humans to make mistakes. So that's just a societal starting point. For all intents and purposes, I think you could make a cohesive argument. I love Marvel movies. As a family, that's one of our things. This is like alien technology has been found on the planet Earth, and now we're figuring out how to use it. And one of the remarkable things about the technology, even if, and I know from listening to you, you've played with a lot of the coding tools. If you look at the coding tools, they write code, and then there are bugs in the code, and then they find the bugs, and they fix the bugs. So, like, the way we've been trained to think about a computer is, how could that happen? Wouldn't it be smart enough to write the code without the bugs?
7: Right. Like, why do I have to prompt it to fix itself?
9: Because it's much more like a person. It's much more about thinking than this binary zero and one structure that we've become used to for computers. And I think one of the remarkable, if you spend time with any of the big technology firms, with the big AI companies, the frontier model providers, they use this term regulated industries. And needless to say, regulated industries like financial services, we need to be certain that we have the appropriate processes and controls in place.
8: Stay tuned for more of our interview with BlackRock COO Rob Goldstein. We are talking about how the world's biggest asset manager is actually using AI. To hear the full conversation, subscribe to Oddlots wherever you get your podcasts. I'm Jill Weisenthal.
7: And I'm Tracy Alloway, and this is Oddlots on Bloomberg Radio.
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1: This is a Bloomberg Money Minute. AI giant Anthropic, maker of the Claude chatbot, unveiling today a new set of AI agents designed to handle a broad mix of financial, banking, insurance, and asset management services, which the firm say can draft pitch decks for sales meetings, review financial statements, even compliance reviews, and more. Meantime, an earnings beat and a strong forecast after the closing bell from chipmaker AMD, which is cashing in on the deluge in AI spending. Earlier, Wall Street notching fresh record highs for the NASDAQ and the S&P 500. That's on easing tensions in Iran. The Dow today up 356 points. The NASDAQ up 1%, 258, and the S&P adding 58. Oil down to around $102 a barrel as the U.S. and some of its allies are now pursuing a draft United Nations Security Council resolution that would restart sanctions or even military action unless Iran reopens the Strait of Hormuz. Tom Busby, Bloomberg Radio.
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0: Clear this evening, then increasing clouds overnight, breezy, low in the low to middle 60s. Showers and thunderstorms Wednesday, breezy, high 75 to 80. Showers, maybe a few more thunderstorms Wednesday night, low 50 to 55. Partly to mostly cloudy, cooler, more showers Thursday, high in the low to middle 60s. Sunny Friday, 65 to 70. I'm Scott Kaplan with your three-day forecast on Bloomberg 99.1.
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19: They actually did a really good job, Paul. So, you know, just from the results that they reported for the first quarter, it was really strong. Both revenue as well as adjusted EBITDA came in well above consensus estimates. And, you know, the really encouraging thing and what investors look at quarter in and quarter out is how well they are progressing on the streaming front. And they had pretty good subscriber growth. A lot of this has been driven by their new UFC deal. But more importantly, they actually reported profits. Remember, this is a service that has been a very, has been racking up loss after loss, quarter after quarter. But for the first time, you know, there was an inflection. They reported about $250 million in adjusted EBITDA, and they are actually going to sustain momentum when it comes to that profitability. So across the board, actually pretty good numbers. But then, as you said, there's just a lot of different moving pieces and a lot of investor anxiety about those moving pieces.
20: And I want to pick at some of those moving pieces right now, Geetha, because revenue from Paramount's film studios grew 11%. There was a strong theatrical performance from the horror movie Scream 7, so I guess lots of fans out there. But sales in Paramount's TV unit fell 6%. Was that driven by just lost business, or is there a fall off in advertising, or maybe a little bit of both?
19: Across the ecosystem, Alexis, we are seeing a weakness in TV linear advertising, and of course, no exception there at Paramount as well. They're obviously going to have a little bit more weakness for the second quarter. 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
7: 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I'm Tracy Alloway.
8: And I'm Jill Weisenthal.
7: Today's episode, we are looking at how the world's biggest asset manager is actually using AI. We are speaking with the chief operating officer of BlackRock, Rob Goldstein.
9: We created this rule that we call, this principle that we call the first draft principle. Why can't we have a first draft of everything we produce be created through AI? Whether it be a client presentation, an internal document, a prospectus. And the reason why you're very deliberate about saying first draft is because we have 16 people who checked the first draft. And that ability as a starting point is a very sort of strong catalyst towards leveraging and getting to know the technology. But I would actually argue that today, the technology has provided a lot of people like individual productivity. But at an enterprise level, if you look at the case studies, it's not clear to me we've entered the first inning of the actual enterprise implementation. I still think the national anthem is sort of being played.
8: Mm-hmm.
9: And I think that the actual overhang between what the models can do and the fact that this is technology that needs to be implemented, it requires organizational design, business process re-engineering. Like, implementing technology is hard and takes time. And we haven't even started that enterprise implementation yet.
7: Mm. Can you talk a little bit more about this in the context of Aladdin? Because I think part of the concern here that Joe was getting at is that you have these models that are getting more complex and more difficult to predict. We don't know what they're going to spit out. They're non-deterministic, as Joe said. And meanwhile, you have this risk management technology that has already for years been described as a black box, and I'm sure you have opinions on that particular label. But if it gets more sophisticated, are people going to fully understand what it's actually doing?
9: Well, let me start out by saying we haven't described it as a black box.
7: No, not you.
9: So we'll come back. We'll come back to that in a minute. But importantly, AI as a technology is not new. I wish I knew the exact year, but like the AI lab at MIT was created in the 1950s. We started our AI lab in 2018. So these methods have been used for a long time. At a very sort of simple level that I'm sure would offend a lot of people, you could think about old AI was about numbers, new AI is about language. And the language element of it creates all sorts of, humans communicate much more through language than numbers. So it creates a whole host of other unintended consequences. But when you look at a platform like Aladdin as an enterprise platform, and by the way, I would make a cohesive argument. Everything I'm saying, you could make the same case with regard to the Bloomberg Terminal.
7: I knew this was going to come up in this conversation.
9: But I waited the first
7: point.
9: Couple minutes.
7: Fair point.
9: So if you think about these technologies, first, the reward for good work is more work. So the to-do list for these technologies is infinite, like genuinely infinite. Every year, BlackRock winds up having more engineers. We have roughly 5,000 engineers, data analysts, modelers. Every year we wind up having more engineers, and every year we wind up having a bigger to-do list of enhancements we could put within Aladdin. So the first element of the AI capability, and I would argue the most mature use case that exists at an enterprise level, is coding. So the ability to go through that to-do list, the velocity of that is off the charts. The second component, and this is one of the challenges of these enterprise expert systems, is that the number of times I've been in a meeting with a client where they say, you know, why doesn't Aladdin do this? And I'm like, I think Aladdin does that. But I don't want to like blurt it out. Let me sort of follow up. And then I'll leave the meeting. I'll call the people smarter than me. And they'll be like, Aladdin's done that for 7 years. And you're like, okay, the ability for people to keep current in technology is very hard. And, you know, as much as we like the technology, most people, their goal with technology is to just interface with it to do their jobs and then like go home. So the ability to take an expert system that today requires a lot of knowledge and keeping up with it, and instead just type in what you want it to do, and an agent will be the ultimate real-time user of Aladdin that will then do those activities. All the same controls will exist. The four eyes principle, all of those controls will exist. But that ability to have users, to have clients access all the untapped capabilities that today they don't know about, I think the value enterprise technology is going to provide going forward, Aladdin and other enterprise technology, yeah, is actually going to be much greater than at any point previously. It's actually, it's extremely exciting to me because there's nothing more frustrating than being in a meeting where someone is complaining you don't do something when you actually do it.
8: This must be a thing for a bunch of enterprise software, right? Because no one, we've talked to other software people, and no one uses all the specs, no one uses all the features, no one knows all the features, et cetera. But you said something that is something that's kind of one of my hobby horses. If it's the agent that's using Aladdin rather than the sort of end human, does that change how you think about UX?
9: It's a great question. We debate this a lot. And I'll tell you about something I saw yesterday, but I think it has to. But at the same time, I think there will be people who will want to do it themselves.
8: Okay.
9: I think there will be people who want to do it themselves. You know, it's interesting, even in this age of everything being on the phone, you still need a website that people could access.
8: Sure, yeah.
9: So I think there still will be people who want to do it themselves. I saw a demo yesterday of a tool from one of these AI companies that I hope I could articulate it well enough, but it will look at a website, and it showed it looked at one of our websites and redesigned it to be more like optimal user friendliness. So it was the opposite of, it was using AI to almost do the opposite of what you said. Make it easier
8: more
9: for humans.
8: Friendly.
9: And it was one of these things where, you know, in the demo, because websites are public, so they were able to do things with our own stuff that we didn't know about. And as they're showing what they would do, and when I say they, what a computer would do after 10 minutes of processing with their own website, you're like, in X months or maybe a year or two, tools like this will re-engineer every website on the planet Earth, and they will all be more user-friendly.
7: For us, hopefully, and not the agents or both. Can you talk a little bit more about the moat around Aladdin?
9: Sure.
7: Because this is the other big talking point of the moment, which is the SaaSpocalypse idea. And in the age of vibe coding, everyone is just going to go out and design their own portfolio risk management system.
9: Yeah. Let me start out. Let me provide a little context broadly about what we think is going to happen or what a group of us think are going to happen. And then let me go into Aladdin because I think that they're somewhat related. So one of our portfolio managers, one of our technology portfolio managers is a gentleman, Tony Kemp. And a year ago, 2 years ago, I said, Tony, if today there are 100 lines of code in the world, in 2030, how many are there? And he said 1 million. And I was like, you're out of your mind. And he said, no. Like, I was quite thoughtful about that. I didn't make up a number.
7: All seen how much Joe is coding.
9: Well, but this is an important dimension because 10 times 10 times 10 times 10 times 10. So if you believe, which, you know, it's going to be a multiple, you could argue, is it 3? Is it 7? Is it 10? Is it 14? But it's going to go up every year by a multiple given these tools. So the amount of code in the world is going to go up dramatically. And I think that when you look at a platform like Aladdin, and in many regards, I think it would be like things with Bloomberg. They're at centers of an ecosystem. The ecosystem is highly regulated. The ecosystem has zero tolerance for fault or error. The processes you do not only leverage tremendous amounts of proprietary data, so it's not within these models or accessible by the models, but importantly, clients are putting their most sensitive data into these platforms. And then what you're doing in terms of workflow is highly, highly, highly idiosyncratic and requires this combination of people, process, and technology. So it's a hard time in this world, in my opinion, to predict what 2050 looks like. But when you look forward 10 years in our industry, these platforms, if anything, are going to do more, not less. And I think what really is going to be unlocked is that users like Joe are going to access these platforms through their own coding tools, but these coding tools are going to be central to those platforms. I didn't forget your black box comment. Going back to...
8: You'll never forget.
9: Going back... No, I think it's... Yeah. I think
7: quoting
9: it's
7: other people.
9: No, I think it's important, and I think that technology 10 or 20 years ago, certain technologies were designed to be closed systems.
8: Okay.
9: You know where I'm going. Certain technologies were designed to be closed systems. Aladdin was one of those technologies. And roughly 10 years ago, we started this Open Aladdin campaign well before anything to do with this round of AI we're in, which was all about the future of technology is going to be some people are going to want to interact with it through a keyboard and a mouse, and many people are going to want to interact with it through code.
8: Okay,
9: because even if you're graduating with an English major, if you're graduating at most schools at this point, you've taken a coding class. So just the amount of technical expertise that you come in is a whole different level.
8: More to come from our conversation on how BlackRock is actually using AI. We're talking to the firm's COO. I'm Jill Wiesenthal.
7: And I'm Tracy Alloway, and this is Odd Lots on Bloomberg Radio.
8: To hear all of our episodes in full, be sure to subscribe to the podcast on your favorite platform.
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21: ABC News, I'm Dave Packer. Project Freedom, the U.S. operation to escort ships through the Strait of Hormuz, put on pause as President Trump to see if an agreement can be reached with Iran. Primary results in the Midwest tonight. ABC News projecting that Dr. Amy Acton will win her primary.
22: I am so honored to be the Democratic candidate for governor of the great state of Ohio.
21: We project that she's set to face off against Republican tech entrepreneur Vivek Ramaswamy. A nearly clean sweep for President Trump. At least five of the seven Indiana state senators who defied the president last year on redistricting will lose tonight to primary challengers endorsed by the president. Three people have died, and at least three people are waiting to be medically evacuated from the cruise ship at the center of a suspected hantavirus outbreak. It's stuck in the Atlantic Ocean. The WHO says air evacuations will start in the morning. This is ABC News.
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4: From Bloomberg World headquarters in New York, I'm Doug Krisner. Let's update top stories and we'll take a look at market action as well. So the U.S. is pausing the effort to help stranded ships exit the Strait of Hormuz. Tonight, President Trump said he's making the move for a short period to see if an agreement with Iran to end the war could be finalized. Now, crude oil prices are in retreat, as was the case during the regular session in New York. WTI right now is down 1.5% at 70. I checked that $100.70 the barrel after declining nearly 4% in New York trading. And that pullback in oil was one of the catalysts that helped to send the equity market to fresh record highs today. In the States, we had the S&P 500 rising 0.8% to an all-time high, 72.59. Let's not forget the rally that we had in tech shares, particularly the semiconductors. Today, the Philadelphia Semiconductor Index was up about 4.2%. Intel shares jumped 13% on word that Apple is considering using both Intel and Samsung to build the main processor for Apple devices in the U.S. Samsung shares right now in Seoul are up by more than 13%. And the gain, by the way, in Samsung is helping to lead the KOSPI up 6%. South Korean equities trading after a holiday in the Tuesday session. Then after the bell in the U.S., we heard from Advanced Micro Devices, another chip maker, obviously, a forecast for revenue in the current quarter that was much above the average estimate. AMD is winning orders from the biggest spenders on AI. These are data center customers increasingly seeking alternatives to those accelerators from NVIDIA. AMD shares were up more than 15% in late New York trading. We also heard from Supermicro Computer, adjusted earnings above the average estimate, and Supermicro with adjusted gross margins of 10.1%. That beat street expectations. The stock popped 12% in late New York trading. Right now in Hong Kong, Hang Seng is higher by a half of 1%. On the Chinese mainland, CSI 300 up nearly 1.5%. Global news 24 hours a day and whenever you want it with Bloomberg News Now. I'm Doug Krisner. This is Bloomberg.
5: Now, your three-day weather forecast on Bloomberg 99.1.
0: Clouds will gradually stream in as we head through the evening and overnight hours. It'll be breezy. Lows only drop to the lower to middle 60s. Lots of clouds, breezy. Showers and thunderstorms likely on Wednesday. High in the middle to upper 70s. Showers continue Wednesday night. Low in the lower to middle 50s. Partly to mostly cloudy. More showers Thursday. High only 60 to 65. I'm Scott Kaplan with your three-day forecast on Bloomberg 99.1.
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27: This is a Bloomberg Money Minute. Buying a home appears to be getting more affordable. Sales of newly constructed homes in March rose to the fastest pace of this year because the median selling prices slid to a more than four-year low. As desperate builders offered more incentives like price cuts, financing, and free upgrades to sell more homes. Wall Street today ending higher, both the NASDAQ and the S&P 500 notching fresh all-time highs. That's thanks to easing worries about the war in Iran. The Pentagon insisting that ceasefire is still in place, despite some hostilities on Monday. But today the Dow rose 356 points, 0.75% higher. The NASDAQ up 1%, 258 points, and the S&P added 58. Oil was lower at around $102 a barrel. That gave a boost to shares of cruise ship operators and airlines. American shares up nearly 5%. Meantime, Delta Airlines eliminating free snacks and beverages on short-term flights of less than 350 miles, unless you're in first class. 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
11: 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Julian Emanuel.
28: Frankly, when you look at it in an environment where the economy is powering ahead, in an environment where the hyperscalers, they have, proportionally less worry about energy price fluctuations, and they have lots of free cash flow.
11: Evercore ISI is steeped in the tradition of Ed Hyman, Roger Altman, and others with multi-decade perspective. What's different now driving the shock of these ginormous companies popping 50 and 100 basis points of margin improvement? I've never seen it.
28: I think it's just the accumulated discipline of all of these years of shock. You know, think about it. You know, you could have been left by the wayside during the pandemic. That was an absolutely galvanizing moment.
11: Are you criticizing I'm in triple leverage, all cash? Talking about left by the wayside? You're killing me.
1: So, Julian, the interesting thing here is earnings growth has been extraordinary, as you mentioned. Is it enough to support this market right here, or is it too narrow here in terms of just the tech companies delivering some of the really, really big numbers?
28: Well, actually, it's been broader than we would have expected, okay. And you know, we're very thankful for that. And even in a sector like financials, which price performance-wise has been a laggard this year, you know, the growth has been excellent.
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8: And I'm Jill Weisenthal.
7: On today's show, we are talking how the world's biggest asset manager is actually using AI. We are speaking to BlackRock COO Rob Goldstein. I want to go back to something you said about private markets quickly, which is this whole portfolio management idea, this idea that via a system like Aladdin, you can manage your private assets the same way you would manage your public assets, and you get more transparency around pricing and things like that. So part of the sales pitch with private markets has been this idea of an illiquidity premium and the idea that you earn a little bit more because these things are not treated like public market assets. Once you start to integrate them via new technology into your system, once you start to be able to manage them much more similarly to a more liquid asset, does some of that sales pitch start to go away?
9: I think of it as an effort premium. There's a liquidity element to it, and then there's like an effort premium. Mm-hmm. If you have to do more work, presumably you need to be compensated for that. But I also believe that, and I feel so old as I talk like this, I'm only 52, but I feel so old. As crazy as it sounds to many people, when I started, the way you would get information about public bonds, because even Bloomberg back then was a bit nascent,
8: yeah,
9: you would read a prospectus and you would type into a computer, this is the maturity, this is the sinking schedule, this is the call schedule. Now, today you say that to people who entered the industry in the past 20 years and they think you're nuts. So I think there's no fighting technology. That's my own opinion. So I think it is certain that if you say in 10 years are the private markets more or less transparent, they're certainly more transparent. And I think if you think about your life, almost everything in your life is becoming more transparent. Like, it's funny, I don't think any of us, I try not to affix technology on my body, but it's very rare that three people would be together where someone doesn't have some device that's monitoring like their blood pressure in real time. Yeah. So like everything is pointing towards more transparency. I have a hard time believing that as private markets exposures and portfolios grow, the end asset owner is going to wind up with less transparency. So I think this is just the direction of travel. I do think over time, certain components of it will start to become more standardized, very similar to things that happened in the public bond markets and the public equity markets.
7: Right.
9: And then there will be new innovations in other ways. But I believe that things will become much more transparent. It's a certainty.
8: In the future, and this is, I guess, more from just an investment standpoint, but like, what is the investor's source of edge in the future? You know, one point maybe there was a source of edge because you were early to jump on and see the potential of stringing together some microsystems and you could replicate whatever, or these workstations. Just looking forward for the portfolio manager, et cetera, what constitutes edge?
9: It's a great question. And I think across industries, if you think of them as a treadmill, everyone's going to have to run faster.
8: Okay.
9: Like there's no question that that's the case. I think the edge you could break up into three categories. First, I think the edge is going to be helping clients with their whole portfolio as opposed to just pieces. And I think if you look at the asset management industry, a very significant, I would say, evolution aspect of the asset management industry is that the industry organized itself inconsistent with how clients build portfolios. You had fixed income shops, you had equity shops, you had index managers, you had active managers, you had systematic managers, you had public markets, you had private markets. And then you force the client to put all this stuff together. So the industry is going to pivot more towards helping with the whole thing, which is a different type of edge.
8: Yep.
9: I think that the ability to use these tools is going to be an edge in and of itself. So notwithstanding, coding is going to be easier and there will be multiples more. Like the ability to build technology is going to become more, not less important, even if the frictions to build technology go down. I would argue, I was at a conference and someone asked me, like, who would you like to hire coming out of university? And I said, English majors. And that was a big mistake because then like thousands of people emailed me that their child's an English major while I speak to them. But the reason I said English majors, and I believe this, like we're living through a time where those who could have imagination and articulate it, the ability to implement that has never been as fast.
8: Yeah.
9: And literally, if it used to be like years, now it's like days. So the ability to have those ideas, the implementability of those ideas is going to be different than any point. So that creativity and imagination. And then lastly, obviously, the world is becoming very complicated.
8: I've heard.
9: You basically have this collision between national security, technology, and capital. You have this fragmentation of geopolitics. You have the changing demographics of the world. You have what's happening with this alien technology that's now been found on the planet Earth. So if you like think about the global connectivity that's required to really manage portfolios and how geopolitics is going to implement within portfolios going forward, I think that requires like on the ground networks as much as it requires technology. And it's interesting. I'm sure you guys have had a similar experience. I read the paper. I read Bloomberg.
7: Thank you.
9: I watch a lot of stuff. But when you talk to, and I was actually supposed to be traveling last week in the Gulf region, and instead I did a virtual tour. When you speak to our clients there, you get a very different picture of what's going on than what you're reading. And I think those networks are going to become more important in terms of edge as we look forward. Mm. Nothing will replace being on the ground.
7: Well, actually, on that note, you're in a position where you're hiring people constantly for very specific roles. Are the processes or the questions that you're asking people now different in the age of AI versus what they were like 4 years ago?
9: It's interesting. I hope so. I know the questions I'm asking people are. I hope that's at scale. Maybe I should follow up on that. But the questions I'm asking, I couldn't be more excited about the opportunities ahead for BlackRock, but I couldn't be more aware of the requirement in today's world. Everything needs to be reimagined. And what we need and what I think leaders are going to be faced with, and ironically, I think a lot of the reimagination is going to come bottom up, but how do you reimagine what you do? How do you reimagine how you grow? How do you reimagine how you interact with clients in this new world? And I think that, again, I don't think that's started. I think right now it's a bit of a brain teaser, a lot of experiments, but it has not started. Almost every great company, if you walk in the year 2030, is going to be fundamentally different than today. And the way I think of this, this is not an overnight reimagination, but it's not a 5-year reimagination. Mm. It's somewhere in between those two.
8: You know, we said in the beginning, we could go for hours, and there's a million other things that we could ask. One last question on my mind. Sure. I've asked this version to a few different people, and it maybe kind of relates to the other kind of tokens, tokenization. But just this idea.
7: That's going to get confusing.
8: I know, it's really annoying already.
9: Can I just say one thing before you ask your question? It's going to get confusing. It already is. But importantly, AI and digital assets.
8: Yeah.
9: Are very related topics, extremely related topics.
8: Well, this kind of maybe you can fold that into the answer here. But, you know, like an interesting thing, there's a lot of very exciting private companies that people want to get access to. But

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1: You couldn't bottom-up model things. You basically said, okay, mid-cap equities have this attribute, and like that's a Lego piece. Mm-hmm. As opposed to, let me model what the individual stocks are, and then I could think of it in the context of a whole portfolio. So I think that what's happening is that technology is enabling those lines to be less discrete and more blurry across spectrums and across how do clients build portfolios, how do these Lego pieces get put together to actually achieve their objectives. I think that there's a lot going on embedded in your question, including you see, and to me, this is one of the most remarkable things that is happening, is that 2, 3, 4 years ago, the whole narrative was private for longer. And certainly, I don't know how this is true, that there's fewer public companies today than when I started.
2: Yeah, you always hear that stat. I still don't really get it.
1: I've checked it. It's true, actually, because I didn't believe it.
2: Yeah.
1: But you wonder, like, how is that possible? Now, that said, the flip side of it is you see for these companies like OpenAI, Anthropic, SpaceX, they're raced to go public because at some point the public markets provide a lot of value propositions that are beyond what the private markets can provide.
2: This has been Outlots on Bloomberg Radio. I'm Joe Weisenthal.
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6: From ABC News, I'm Dave Packer. Oil prices moving lower today as investors remain optimistic that the U.S.-Iran ceasefire will remain in place. But at $110, we're still well above Brent crude's roughly $70 price from before the war with Iran. And gas prices are up nearly 30 cents over the last week.
7: A top Iranian official insisting, quote, we have not even begun yet. Adding, we know full well that the continuation of the status quo is intolerable for America. Here at home, the average price of a gallon of gas now topping $4.50, the highest it's been in 4 years. The price of beef soaring more than 15% over the past year.
6: ABC's Mary Bruce. Three people have died and at least three more are waiting to be medically evacuated from the cruise ship at the center of a suspected hantavirus outbreak. ABC's Victor Oquendo.
8: An American passenger, Jake Rosemarin, opened up about the fear and uncertainty on that ship.
9: All we want right now is to feel safe, to have clarity, and to get home.
8: Tonight, we checked in with Jake, who says everyone on board remains in good spirits and are hopeful, saying there are safety measures in place, masking, meals delivered to cabins, and access to decks for fresh air.
6: ABC News projects former Republican presidential candidate Vivek Ramaswamy will win the GOP primary for Ohio governor. And former Senator Sherrod Brown will win the Democratic Senate primary in the state and will face Republican Senator John Husted, who was appointed to fill the remainder of Vice President J.D. Vance's term. Two hikers at Yellowstone National Park injured in a bear attack. Another hiker, Greg Lehrman, hearing their calls for help from a distance and then finding them.
10: I just hope that they both make it, and everyone needs to be aware of these things because you don't really think it's going to happen to you.
6: Lehrman saying he was told that both victims survived and are recovering. 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
12: Clear skies across the district as we head through the evening, then clouds will filter in as we head through the nighttime hours. It'll be breezy, temperatures only dropping into the lower to middle 60s. Cloudy, breezy, still mild on Wednesday. Showers and thunderstorms developing as a cold front makes its way across the region. Highs getting up into the middle to upper 70s. Showers, maybe a few more thunderstorms Wednesday night, turning cooler as the front settles off to our south and east. Lows will drop into the lower to middle 50s. Partly to mostly cloudy, more showers. Showers, maybe a thunderstorm on Thursday as a wave of low pressure rides along that frontal system. It'll be cooler, temperatures only in the lower to middle 60s. High pressure builds in for Friday with lots of sunshine, a little bit milder.

0: High in the middle to upper 60s. I'm Scott Kaplan, and that's your Bloomberg 3-day forecast. 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
1: Crypto exchange Coinbase is laying off 14% of employees. CEO Brian Armstrong blamed a down market in artificial intelligence, saying it's drastically reduced workflows. Some Texas parents who plan to send their kids to summer camp are looking for other options because only a handful have met new licensing requirements.
2: After last summer's flash flooding that killed more than 130 people in central Texas, including 27 campers and counselors at Camp Mystic, Governor Greg Abbott led a push for stricter regulations.
3: Improved camp safety is now law in the great state of Texas, a law that will save lives.
2: But with only weeks to go before the summer season begins, only 9 of Texas 300 camps have met new requirements for emergency plans, warning systems, and staff training. Jim Ryan, ABC News, Dallas.
1: The Trump administration is suing the city of Denver and its police department over an assault weapons ban that's been in place since 1989. The Justice Department asked the city last week to stop enforcing the ban, but Denver's mayor and police chief refused. 2026 Tony Award nominees include actors Daniel Radcliffe, Luke Evans, Nathan Lane, and Rose Byrne. Musicals Schmigadoon and The Lost Boys lead the nominations with 12 each. Titanic and Two Strangers close out the Best Musical category. Dave Packer, ABC News.
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11: They actually did a really good job, Paul. So, you know, just from the results that they reported for the first quarter, it was really strong. Both revenue as well as adjusted EBITDA came in well above consensus estimates. And, you know, the really encouraging thing and what investors look at quarter in and quarter out is how well they are progressing on the streaming front. And they had pretty good subscriber growth. A lot of this has been driven by their new UFC deal. But more importantly, they actually reported profits. Remember, this is a service that has been a very, has been racking up loss after loss, quarter after quarter. But for the first time, you know, there was an inflection. They reported about $250 million in adjusted EBITDA, and they are actually going to sustain momentum when it comes to that profitability. So across the board, actually pretty good numbers. But then, as you said, there's just a lot of different moving pieces and a lot of investor anxiety about those moving pieces.
12: And I want to pick at some of those moving pieces right now, Geetha, because revenue from Paramount's film studios grew 11%. There was a strong theatrical performance from the horror movie Scream 7, so I guess lots of fans out there. But sales in Paramount's TV unit fell 6%. Was that driven by just lost business, or is there a fall off in advertising, or maybe a little bit of both?
11: Across the ecosystem, Alexis, we are seeing a weakness in TV linear advertising, and of course, no exception there at Paramount as well. They're obviously going to have a little bit more weakness for the second quarter. That's what they guided.
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15: Hey there, you're listening to The Deal with Alex Rodriguez and Jason Kelly on Bloomberg Radio. I'm Jason Kelly, and today you're hearing a section from our conversation with Kara Nortman, the managing partner of Monarch Collective. What a treat to have you here. We've been circling this one for quite some time. We had your partner on, but we had to talk to you because you have a new deal. We love talking about new deals on The Deal, so welcome.
16: Thanks for having me. Super excited to be here with you, too.
15: All right, so let's talk about Cleveland. Recently announced that Monarch Collective, the first institutional fund to become a shareholder, an owner in the WNBA, it caught a lot of people's attention, mine included. You and I have talked a lot about it offline, so let's talk about it online. How does this deal come about? Tell us about it.
16: Yeah, I mean, everything at Monarch really does come about the same way. We are a thesis-driven firm, and for truly what that means is anything we're working on, we're usually studying trends and markets and trying to build real, authentic relationships over not months, but years. And so when we started Monarch, Jasmine Robinson and I launched it January 1st, 2023, we had a number of theses, but the two main ones that we were spending the most time on were U.S. soccer, European soccer or football over there, and women's basketball. And I will say when we started, there was a ton of skepticism around women's basketball, though people were bought into soccer, and we can come back to that. And so, you know, in a lot of ways, we just are like, well, we're looking at media trends. We're looking at fan base trends. We're looking at arena dynamics and stadium dynamics. And can you build an amazing fan experience and capitalize, you know, a practice experience in a way that lives up to the values of Monarch? And basketball was incredibly exciting and interesting to us. And so we spent a lot of time doing all those things I just said. And then in the middle of that, we had a woman named Caitlin Clark come on the scene. And it was sort of like we were knee deep in trying to figure it out and do our thing. And then the world kind of, you know, woke up.
15: So how do you go about choosing where you're going to go? How does Cleveland specifically come into the picture?
16: Yeah. And by the way, when I say the world woke up, I want to pay homage to, you know, 5 million people watched Liberty play in the original season, I think it was in 1997, and David Stern, and Adam Silver, and Kathy, and all the people who've put decades of work into doing this. But you kind of like see these inflection moments and the data.
15: It was a sea change. I don't think that's a very defensible position.
16: I mean, we look at like the same four or five things. We have five values at Monarch. We run everything through them. And the way I look at it is sort of like we're values-based and we're impact-oriented. And then we're also market, partner, league, team-oriented. And so both of those things have to happen. So what did we do? We spent time with a lot of different teams. I mean, we call Alex and the team over in Minnesota. We spent time with different teams. And honestly, a lot of this is sort of like, okay, what is the arena dynamic? Is it a new team or an existing team? Are all the regulations and rules set up for us to come in a thoughtful way and partner in a way that the league is looking for us to? But I'd say we look at market, partner, arena dynamic, practice dynamic, and then like, is there a spiritual alignment in terms of, you want to build the best experience in the world, in this case, for fans, for players, and for front office. And then it's just, and then who wants to work with us? Yeah. You know, because I think many people would like to be a part of the WNBA, and we like to be in partnerships with people who also really want us there and value our perspective and like a little bit of friction.
17: You know, we describe the WNBA as a hyper growth league. Specifically, mm-hmm. and again, not to be specific about Cleveland because I know you have restrictions, but just in generalities, are you looking at multiples of revenue? And when you look at multiples of revenues, are you putting a higher premium, meaning you would pay a higher multiple for a primary market versus secondary or tertiary market? Walk us through that a little bit.
16: Yeah, I'll walk you through it at like a Monarch level, right? Because mm-hmm. we're now involved in five teams and a rights-based business that we fully incubated just for women's sports. And so four of them are soccer teams, three in the U.S., one in Berlin in Germany. And all of the other teams are independent teams. And this is a team that's affiliated, obviously, strongly with an NBA team. So we definitely, I would say, like, one of our core values is creativity, and one of our core values is patience, and another one is discipline. And so I think they all come to play when these transactions actually work, which is, Yeah, of course we look at revenue multiples. Of course we look at the market. And I'll tell you like where I think people kind of unpack those in ways that are universal, but also sometimes miss the nuance of how you might analyze a Cleveland versus another market, which obviously Cleveland isn't one of the top media markets in the world. But, you know, there's all this public data out there about Cleveland. They sort of overachieve in terms of ticketing revenue, local viewership revenue. In the case of the W, there's only 16 teams, right? And you have more region you can kind of capture, and you're at a moment in time where you have 16 compared to 30, and how much of the Midwest? How does Manchester United become Manchester United? How does the Dallas Cowboys become the Dallas Cowboys? What is it about what you do that's local that could be universal? And how does the, you know, how does the team see that? So we definitely look at all the things a private equity investor would look at. But there's so many characteristics. And again, I'll talk about soccer because it's probably easier to, right? Like in Angel City, this is the team I co-founded with Julian Erman and Natalie Portman. You know, the public valuations came out recently that put it at, I don't know, $335 million. Like, how do you get to that? Well, it's revenue, it's multiple, but in that case, you can look at season tickets, the market, et cetera, but also how much capital needs to go into these teams to build to the next phase, right? Because you're investing at a point in time, and it's not the valuation then, it's who's going to kind of, who's going to capture sort of all the right things to have, command a premium valuation and have Mark Walters come in and break records and multiples for the Lakers 5 or 10 years from now. And so we're very disciplined in how we set up structure, how much capital something will consume, looking at everything from the income statement to CapEx that will go into arenas and outfitting them for teams, or stadiums and outfitting for teams and building practice facilities. And then we really like look at how much a partner, like to the extent there's a control owner, which there is in 4 out of 5 of our teams, and a founding group in the fifth one, how are they thinking about building a modern fan base, supporters groups, and like storytelling and relationships with sponsors? And it's pretty, it's like 80% is best practice, and then 20% is very unique to that environment.
17: I love that. So help us understand, if you take a 10% stake into X team, and is enterprise value of 200, you write a $20 million check with no debt. If that grows to be $1 billion of enterprise over 7 to 10 years, how does Monarch profit? And how do you guys make money as partners?
16: Yeah, it's a good question. I mean, we're structured like an investment firm, but I think we operate more like a company. And I'm going to answer your question, but I'm going to give you a little bit of context first. When Monarch launched, we were the first and only dedicated fund investing in women's sports, and really, really the only one. And we set out to raise $100 million. We ended up raising $150 and then growing that to $250 and stopping there. We've always wanted to raise enough capital to show up and be able to collaborate at $5 or $10 million type investments, or with co-invest and with the families that have supported us, 60% of which are women and representative men, I would say, by number. We try to show up with like hundreds of millions to doing work, operational type work, at very low checks. And so your fund size kind of becomes your strategy in that regard. But we're all ex-operators. We hire operators really primarily, like, and train people to structure. Jasmine and I have spent our whole career structuring. That's really important. I think we're really creative in how we structure to what the partner wants. But I would say, without getting too much into the detail, because we are working on setting up our second pool of capital right now, we think about how to be really aligned with the people we're working with in terms of duration and hold periods, and then create ways over time for liquidity where we have this very, I would say, premium set of teams we work with, but we really show up as partners in a thoughtful way to understand, like, the value of these teams may grow as much in year 7, 8, 9, 10, even 15 as they do in year 1. And we've learned a ton by being the first and being slow and deliberate, working with leagues, and then really understanding how to line things up with an LP base who really sees the value of what we're doing. That 150 to 250 was a little unconventional. We reopened our fund after a year because the market grew so much.
15: Yeah.
16: And that capital primarily came from our existing investors, because I think they were so impressed with the potential for value growth over long periods of time. And they were just really hard things to get done.
15: You are the first institutional capital, as we talked about, the first fund to take a stake in the W. part of that is driven by what part of the appetite on behalf of yourself and your LPs clearly is driven by what we've seen happen with valuations. And you mentioned Angel City a minute ago. Liberty and Valkyries, this is, you know, this is public data, have been estimated, according to Forbes, over $400 million. These are fast-growing assets, to be sure. What is the role that institutional capital is playing and should play? Because that does change the dynamic when, and Alex knows this very well, what is the right role of institutional capital here?
16: Yeah, well, I mean, listen, like, we started with the NWSL, and that's where I started. I started focusing on women's soccer in 2015, coming out of a World Cup game where I just couldn't, you know the story, couldn't buy a jersey, et cetera. And then we just, historical context, we raised less than $1 million for Angel City, a $6 million valuation 3 weeks before COVID, into a C-Corp, where it was initially owned 100% by me, Natalie, and Julie, and then brought in great investors along the way, a number of great investors like 776 and others. But we paid $2 million for that franchise. The league was extremely risky at the time. I mean, the reason it was structured that way was because it was risky.
15: Risky, and then, risky because, sorry to interrupt you, but just historical context, it was risky because two previous iterations of the league had failed. Like, I mean, people had lost money. It wasn't, you know, it wasn't like, well, it may not be as big as we think. It may just not work, right?
16: I mean, yes. And I mean, I think this is where, like, these words that were always said that I really understood when I came into women's soccer is you could do first principles thinking. Like, why was it risky? At the time, you had one team who would put butts in seats, and that was the Portland Thorns. And we were fortunate to, like, be invited up and to study them and to go to games and to meet with their supporters group and to look at their model. But they didn't have a commercial arm. It was entirely run by the men's team. And they didn't really have a P&L, but they had fans. And for me, it was always really simple. If you could put butts in seats and create a great fan experience. And then the reason I initially got involved was because I was an advisor of the U.S. Women's National Team Players Union, right? And that's how I got to know Natalie. And it was like, okay, butts in seats, great player experience. What does that look like? There was a lot of learnings for us around that. Lots of learnings around that in the early days. A product the fans love. Every other revenue stream comes from there. And then where are you going to be the most innovative?
15: Stay tuned for more of our interview with Kara Nortman. 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
21: This is a Bloomberg Money Minute. Maybe you'll want to use OpenAI's ChatGPT or Anthropic's Claude, maybe Gemini from Google. Well, Apple will soon let you choose from a range of outside AI models in its upcoming iOS operating system upgrade for the iPhone, the iPad, the Mac computer, and eventually for its Siri voice assistant. Fresh record closing highs today on Wall Street for the NASDAQ and the S&P 500 on assurances that a U.S.-Iran ceasefire is still in place, and that eased a lot of worried investors today. The Dow up 356 points, three quarters of a percent higher. The NASDAQ up 1%, adding 258 points, and the S&P added 58. Another sign of a sluggish U.S. labor market, though, March job openings unchanged, 6.9 million advertised open jobs. And there's something new from Uber. It's called Eats for the Way. It allows customers of its Uber Black service to order coffee or food for your trip. It'll get picked up by your driver before he gets to you. 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
4: Now, your three-day weather forecast on Bloomberg 99.1.
0: Clear skies this evening, increasing clouds overnight, breezy, low 60 to 65. Showers and some thunderstorms Wednesday, breezy, high 75 to 80. Showers continue Wednesday night, low in the lower to middle 50s. Plenty of clouds, cooler, more showers Thursday, high in the lower to middle 60s. Sunshine returns on Friday, high in 65 to 70. I'm Scott Kaplan with your three-day forecast on Bloomberg 99.1.
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23: Frankly, when you look at it in an environment where the economy is powering ahead, in an environment where the hyperscalers, they have, proportionally less worry about energy price fluctuations, and they have lots of free cash flow.
3: Evercore ISI is steeped in the tradition of Ed Hyman, Roger Altman, and others with multi-decade perspective. What's different now driving the shock of these ginormous companies popping 50 and 100 basis points of margin improvement? I've never seen it.
23: I think it's just the accumulated discipline of think about it. You know, you could have been left by the wayside during the pandemic. That was an absolutely galvanizing moment.
3: Are you criticizing I'm in triple leverage on cash? Talk about left by the wayside? You're killing me.
24: So, Julian, the interesting thing here is earnings growth has been extraordinary, as you mentioned. Is it enough to support this market right here, or is it too narrow here in terms of just the tech companies delivering some of the really, really big numbers?
23: Well, actually, it's been broader than we would have expected, okay. And you know, we're very thankful for that. And even in a sector like financials, which price performance-wise has been a laggard this year, the growth has been excellent.
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15: Hey there, you're listening to The Deal with Alex Rodriguez and Jason Kelly on Bloomberg Radio. I'm Jason Kelly, and today you're hearing a section from our conversation with Kara Nortman, the managing partner of Monarch Collective.
17: So, Kara, I want to go back to something you mentioned earlier, which I'm very intrigued. You targeted 100, and somehow you ended up at 250. I guess my question is, what is the thesis about your story that landed very well for your LPs, your limited partners? And what was it about the story that you particularly told that you think had to stick, especially in a capital raising environment like today that's very challenging over the last 3 or 4 years?
16: I just got the chills when you asked that question. I think it is around true partnership. And I was like built to partner. I love to lead. Jasmine loves to lead. But I'll back up for a second and say, like, this week, for the first time in a few days, I'm going to speak publicly for another network, so I won't mention it, but around how the Enneagram or how I've used or we've used unconventional tools, personality profile tools, team building tools to really understand people as we're hiring them and bringing them in. Julie Natalie and I use the Enneagram together. I mean, it's just a small example, but I think I've been thinking about it a lot. I spent the whole weekend writing a 4-minute speech. Hard to say things briefly. And Jason has actually inspired a lot of my understanding of this in a way. It's like you do something, you don't know why. Like, why are you both the best at what you were doing and are doing at different stages? It's like, You love doing things a certain way. You work your butt off, right? Like, there's nobody who works harder than me, Jasmine, our team. But I think it really is understanding how to build a partnership with intellectual curiosity, friction, and then also understanding that to be the one of the best investors in the world at whatever you do, and we're fortunate enough to have passion and care about a market that was growing before people really looked at it, and to really know ourselves as the market was growing and not need to do everything but do specific things in a specific way, the Monarch way. But to be one of the best investors in the world at what you do, you have to dedicate your life to it. You have to have a real reason for what you say yes to, what you say no to, what you say maybe. Like, one of our unofficial mottos is we waste time with the right people. Like, we'll sit down and just do work for leagues or teams quietly behind the scenes as a favor, as friends. We've done that with leagues in Europe. Hasn't led to anything yet. But you know what it's led to? A lot of wonderful relationships with regulators and league officials. And people see that we have a passion for building in a certain way. So it's maybe a little bit of a, I mean, it's just basically, I think the way you build intellectual curiosity, you know who you are, you know who you're not. And I would say probably 80, 90% of what we work on is like what I would consider proprietary or quasi-proprietary. They're just not things that go to market. And we will work on things that go to market. We've done, I think, one of our transactions is that. And then we really want to win when we want to win. But we really try to be in front of things and have people want to work with us because of who we are and the value we bring, not because we're the lowest cost of capital.
15: To follow on Alex's question a little bit, Kara, I mean, I do think it's interesting when you think about your LP base. You know, we love referencing the deal Cinematic Universe, Billie Jean King, I know, and Alana are investors. There are a number of notable people. Melinda French Gates, obviously, Sarah Harden from Hello Sunshine, Cindy Holland from who used to work at Netflix. I mean, these are very powerful people who have bought into this story. You mentioned earlier sort of the increased appetite on the part of limited partners as they saw what was going on. Setting Caitlin Clark aside, because obviously that was a really interesting moment for women's sports, but what were the other things that they saw that they told you were going on in the market that inspired them to say, you know what, I was in for 10, now I'm in for 20, or I was in for, you know, one and now I'm in for four, well, like whatever that may be?
16: Yeah. Well, first of all, I'll say, like, I have realized people try to scare you about fundraising, right? And I definitely was. Like, I made a big career switch. I left the firm I was at. I had just been promoted to managing partner. I'm responsible for making money for my family. And to take my salary down to zero to go launch a women's sports fund, where really, like, there was one team P&L, maybe two or three were starting to emerge at the time, to go do this. It was like I couldn't not do it. You know, it's probably like, Alex, you would have probably stuck around in the minors for a long time to make it up. You didn't have to. And so...
15: So, Alex, the minor leagues is this other thing that you do when you're trying to get to the major league.
5: Like the G League, right? Like the
15: yeah, G exactly, okay. Exactly.
16: Have you heard about it? I mean, we could tell the Lauren Betts story, right? And her Stanford freshman year and then winning... I mean, these stories are incredible. But anyway, I was going to say, so I do think, like, one of the things I've realized is I love relationship building with LPs. And I will probably put a lot more time into that than many people who view it transactionally. And then you do have to get transactional, right? Because everyone's interested in what we're doing. But like only to say that we work with some extraordinary families, like institutional families, who often will start with a small $3, $4, $5 million, $10 million, and then grow with us. And we will go on that journey because we'd rather work with 20, 25 people that we can work with for the next 50 years as the market changes. That's like alignment from your LP base to your strategy to the teams you work with is so important. And growing, I grew up investing. I worked at a number of funds, Morgan Stanley and their merchant banking funds straight out of college. I worked at Battery Ventures before and after business school. I worked at Upfront Ventures. So I had Jasmine worked at Causeway. She worked at the 49ers when they were launching kind of all of their other investment initiatives. So we've had a chance to like really work in private investing. I think honestly, in the beginning, it's what they saw in us. I think a lot of people took a bet on us. And then the people who ended up being our bigger LPs, you know, I'm just thinking about a few here. And they're not than any of the names you just mentioned. I mean, Cindy is one of them. Sarah is one of them. Actually, they're all one of them. I shouldn't say that. They're all one of them. But some of the other people who you wouldn't know, who are a managing partner of a private equity firm, I spent a year helping them think about how to buy a soccer team in their market, just as because I wanted good people to own teams. Jasmine would do the same thing. It's like she ran a skateboard league for someone when she was at Causeway. Like both of us have been CEOs. And so I think it was us initially. And listen, like, I think Jasmine was a full partner at a young age at a very well-respected growth equity firm. She's a superstar. You guys know that. And we're incredibly, like, we have similar backgrounds, but actually incredible compliments in how we show up. And then I was old, you know, I was in my 40s and people had followed
15: please,
16: me for a
15: please
16: while.
15: Please don't call that old. Please don't call that old. Actually,
16: you're talking to two people with five handles. I'm younger than both of you.
15: Yes,
16: I'm
15: you
16: younger
15: are.
16: Than both of you. Barely, Alex, though. I'm a bicentennial baby, too. So, yeah. So anyway, I think it was like actually doing real work with people. And then other people were believers, honestly. Like they'd been to Angel City games. They'd been to Liberty. You know, Liberty started taking off. You had Kansas City. You had a bunch of other people. That is the best tool. Like women's sports. Even if you believe basketball works or soccer works, where you're like, ah, cricket's not going to work or rugby's not going to work or women's golf is not going to work, whatever. Once you, it's like the place you meet your bias, all of us, and you can do it physically, like in person and have the time of your life. And it opens your mind to looking at like, again, these basic statistics. And then we've stayed really disciplined. Like we're very, I would say we invest in this, what I call asymmetric risk profile, where the downside is capped by media rights value or rights value or franchise value. And then the upside can look venture-like, but it's a very, like, it's a very small part of the market. So if you were had to put $1 billion, $2 billion, $3 billion to work right now, I think it would dilute our returns. We are trying to continue growing the fund or the whatever in a way that lines up with those opportunities and where we can be really patient, price things well, work with the right partners, be in the right leagues and do very few things very well, because we think that may look, or we do think it'll look very venture-like.
17: Yeah, Carl, so you've done an incredible amount of work and research around women's sports, but let's just, for fun's sake here, let's focus on the WNBA. Where are we? What inning are we in this investment kind of tenure? Would you say early, middle, or late?
16: Okay, Alex, we're not stretching yet, all right? I don't know. I'm making this up real time. I think we might be in the third inning, but I think we just maybe skipped the second, and we hung out in the first inning for a long time, and that first inning has taken 20-some-odd years. Like, and I do study it. I love it. Like, I've been doing a huge deep dive on UCLA, and I just think it's such a great story, right? Like, and if you look at, like,
15: because people just won the national championship, I assume.
16: Oh, right. Okay. UCLA women's team just won the national championship. But it's not that. It's Corey Close. It's the coach. Yeah. It's the six seniors. It's the 176 points they generated. It's her being a disciple of John Wooden when he was in his 80s and she was like in her 20s or 30s. It's sort of like the story behind the story, I think, is what we look at Monarch. Most people are like, oh, well, the stats were up in the Caitlin year and then they were down and now they're up. And what happened over here? And it's sort of like, you know, you can go back to 1920 and 60,000 people showed up in Liverpool to watch the Dick Care ladies play soccer. But like, why is it just happening now? And so I think it's, I think in basketball, why I would say we're in the third inning is it is such, I mean, it's my sport. It's the sport I played. There's my basketball that my grandma got in 1930 playing in the Bronx. There's my basketball. So like, just like the smell of a court and a ball. And it's like Julie Ehrman and I played basketball. My co-founder at Angel City basketball against each other in high school. Like, so it's fun, right? And somehow I showed up and fell in love with soccer as well. But I think the reason I'd say third inning is it is such an incredible American sport that is also becoming international. And the men's side is leading the way. And it's just like up close and personal. It's, there are courts everywhere. And it has the benefit of the NBA, like one of the best leagues in the world. And like, that's been so much fun to be able to work with extraordinary. I'm going to start crying because it's hard. Women's sports is so hard. And to work alongside the NBA and NBA teams and see the way you can build something with an independent spirit, but that's tied to the best practices of men's sports. Like, I'm pretty excited about it.
15: All right. Well, we're going to move to our rapid fire. You know how you're a listener of the show. You know how this works. We'll bounce it back and forth. Keep it tight. Okay. Dream deal making partner.
16: Jasmine Robinson.
17: A deal you wish you had done.
16: I'm not being rapid on this. Everything we haven't done is still in process. Just sometimes you have to wait an extra 10 years.
15: All right. You will potentially have a say in naming a new team, the Cleveland WNBA team. So what's your favorite team name of all time?
16: Oh, I got to go with the Lakers, my childhood team, though obviously I'm becoming a Cavs fan. Lakes in L.A., you know.
15: They don't exist.
16: Just some things, as my dad says, in basketball, you just follow your love.
17: Me and you
16: it
17: both.
16: It doesn't totally make sense.
17: Pat Riley, Magic Johnson, Showtime. I love it. So who's your favorite WNBA player of all time?
16: I'm going to have to go with Lisa Leslie.
15: Good one.
16: Got to go with my girl.
15: Thanks so much for listening to just part of our conversation with Monarch Collective's Karen Ortman. 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
7: ABC News, I'm Dave Packer. Oil prices moving lower today as investors remain optimistic that the U.S.-Iran ceasefire will remain in place. But at $110, we're still well above Brent crude's roughly $70 price from before the war with Iran. And gas prices up nearly 30 cents over the last week.
8: A top Iranian official insisting, quote, "We have not even begun yet," adding, "We know full well that the continuation of the status quo is intolerable for America." Here at home, the average price of a gallon of gas now topping $4.50, the highest it's been in 4 years. The price of beef soaring more than 15% over the past year.
7: ABC News Chief White House Correspondent Mary Bruce. Three people have died and at least three more are waiting to be medically evacuated from that cruise ship at the center of a suspected hantavirus outbreak. ABC News projects that former Republican presidential candidate Vivek Ramaswamy will win the GOP primary for Ohio governor. This is ABC News.
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10: 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For advisors that are maybe a little smaller, that don't have sort of a persistent need, they can come to our marketplace and see a menu of hundreds of funds where they can avail themselves of those funds for their clients.
9: Really, really interesting. 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
0: Clear this evening, then increasing clouds overnight, breezy, low in the low to middle 60s. Showers and thunderstorms Wednesday, breezy, high 75 to 80. Showers, maybe a few more thunderstorms Wednesday night, low 50 to 55. Partly to mostly cloudy, cooler, more showers Thursday, high in the low to middle 60s. Sunny Friday, 65 to 70. I'm Scott Kaplan with your three-day forecast on Bloomberg 99.1.
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21: This is a Bloomberg Money Minute. AI giant Anthropic, maker of the Claude chatbot, unveiling today a new set of AI agents designed to handle a broad mix of financial, banking, insurance, and asset management services, which the firm say can draft pitch decks for sales meetings, review financial statements, even compliance reviews, and more. Meantime, an earnings beat and a strong forecast after the closing bell from chipmaker AMD, which is cashing in on the deluge in AI spending. Earlier, Wall Street notching fresh record highs for the NASDAQ and the S&P 500. That's on easing tensions in Iran. The Dow today up 356 points. The NASDAQ up 1%, 258, and the S&P adding 58. Oil down to around $102 a barrel as the U.S. and some of its allies are now pursuing a draft United Nations Security Council resolution that would restart sanctions or even military action unless Iran reopens the Strait of Hormuz. Tom Busby, Bloomberg Radio.
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24: On the latest edition of the Bloomberg Intelligence Podcast, a conversation with Ethan Ranganathan, Bloomberg Intelligence Analyst on U.S. media, on earnings from Paramount Skydance.
19: They actually did a really good job, Paul. So, you know, just from the results that they reported for the first quarter, it was really strong. Both revenue as well as adjusted EBITDA came in well above consensus estimates. And, you know, the really encouraging thing and what investors look at quarter in and quarter out is how well they are progressing on the streaming front. And they had pretty good subscriber growth. A lot of this has been driven by their new UFC deal. But more importantly, they actually reported profits. Remember, this is a service that has been a very, has been racking up loss after loss, quarter after quarter. But for the first time, you know, there was an inflection. They reported about $250 million in adjusted EBITDA, and they are actually going to sustain momentum when it comes to that profitability. So across the board, actually pretty good numbers. But then, as you said, there's just a lot of different moving pieces and a lot of investor anxiety about those moving pieces.
20: And I want to pick at some of those moving pieces right now, Geetha, because revenue from Paramount's film studios grew 11%. There was a strong theatrical performance from the horror movie Scream 7, so I guess lots of fans out there. But sales in Paramount's TV unit fell 6%. Was that driven by just lost business, or is there a fall off in advertising, or maybe a little bit of both?
19: Across the ecosystem, Alexis, we are seeing a weakness in TV linear advertising, and of course, no exception there at Paramount as well. They're obviously going to have a little bit more weakness for the second quarter. That's what they guided.
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26: 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I'm Sarah Holder, and today on the show, we're talking about social casinos.
27: You definitely don't have to spend money to play the game. However, like, your experience is a lot better if you do.
26: Brenna Ingram lives in Grand Rapids, Michigan. A few years ago, a couple of her friends told her about their new hobby.
27: They were talking about this game, and I was like, what are you playing? And they're like, it's this game Monopoly Go, you should download it. And I was like, okay.
26: Brenna got into it right away. Pretty soon, Monopoly Go became a central part of her social life.
27: We started a group chat called the Monopoly Go Mommies. We talk about the game, we partner up with each other for different events, but then we also like talk about other things, like life things and TV shows, and just like it's become more of like a friend group.
26: The rules of Monopoly Go are simple.
27: You have dice that you are rolling around the Monopoly board, and as you go around the Monopoly board, you're either collecting tokens or collecting different things to then essentially get rewards.
26: The game is free to play, but there are ways to get more dice, keep the game going longer, and advance through levels faster, if you're willing to pay.
27: I feel like the first time I spent money in the game was probably like one of those like $4.99 deals or something to get more dice.
26: Monopoly Go is part of a broad universe of online games where you can't actually make any money, but you can spend money. Some of them are known as social casinos. And Vernon Silver, a senior writer on Bloomberg's investigative team, has found that some people are spending a lot.
1: The range of money is astounding. You have evidence in these cases of people spending over $1 million on rolls or coins in these games where they don't have a chance ever of winning back a penny.
26: Casino-style games have become a booming business for the companies that make them and for the platforms that carry them. The games brought in more than $11 billion last year, according to the market intelligence firm Sensor Tower, Inc. But recently, the industry has been under growing scrutiny.
1: These are lawsuits in the U.S. that involve using state gambling law to allege that these games were illegal gambling, and as a result, the players deserve to get their money back.
26: Monopoly Go itself isn't the subject of any of these lawsuits, which target games that more overtly look like casinos, with graphics resembling slot machines. Still, Brenna's suggestion to somebody considering downloading Monopoly Go for the first time?
27: Don't do it.
26: I'm Sarah Holder, and this is The Big Take from Bloomberg News. Today on the show, inside the world of social casinos, and how the world's biggest tech platforms have profited from their rise. Have you ever played Monopoly Go, or Double Down Casino, or Candy Crush? That's my game of choice. Well, these are all examples of app-based games that some in the industry categorize as social casinos, or games with gambling-like elements. Bloomberg's Vernon Silver says the industry really got its start around 2010, when Apple's App Store was in its infancy, and everyone seemed to be playing Facebook games like Farmville. But the industry has only gained steam since the pandemic.
1: During the lockdowns, 2020 for COVID, there was a whole boom in people just being on their devices, people playing games, and that's when downloads and in-app spending took off.
26: Vernon says these social casino games have shifted how some gaming companies make their money.
1: The gaming economy used to be, you spend $50 or $60 to buy the game, a cartridge or a login for it, download, and it was yours and you played and you could play as much as you wanted. And it just became much more lucrative to have most people, and convenient for most people, just playing for free. And then a small number of people day after day, week after week, pouring in thousands and in some cases, hundreds of thousands into the gameplay.
26: Today, the world of casino-style games is wide. It includes apps that look and operate very much like little mobile casinos with virtual slot machines and roulette wheels. And it also includes games that look nothing like casinos, but still have some of those same gambling-style mechanics built in.
1: Which scholars have defined as containing random rewards. So a loot box, a chest where you open it up and you can either get one jewel or 10 jewels or a free sword or whatever it is, that when the internal game loop is embedded with a cycle of there's some resource you want and you go out and you try to get it. And at random, you can get more or less of it. And then eventually you can run out of it. And then here you are either waiting an hour or waiting a day or spending $1.99 to get more of that resource. And you start the process all over again.
26: So what might drive someone to spend not just a few dollars, but hundreds of dollars or more on virtual Monopoly Go dice or more jewels or more spins? One explanation lies in the game's design.
1: Let's say you've been spending a buck or two for 20 minutes play every day for the last 5 days, and all of a sudden you realize, gosh, I've wasted all that money on those when I could have, for 10 or 50 or 100. Dollars, gotten more than enough than I'd ever really need to spend for the rest of the month. And all of a sudden, click, you've made your in-app purchase and you're spending it.
26: Vernon says there are certain mechanics built into many of these games, like limited time offers and bundle deals, that tempt players to spend larger and larger amounts and keep playing longer.
1: The players and the researchers say that there's really no difference between the flow state and state of mind when you're on a casino floor or you're playing a game with random rewards. For some people, we found that's perfectly fine and it's under control. And for a small number of people who are the source of the vast majority of the income for online games of all types, it's a slightly different story.
26: Brenna Ingram says the Monopoly Go mommies consider themselves casual, social gamers. But at a certain point, they wanted to figure out how much they'd been spending on the app.
27: So everyone went to customer service, asked. I think mine was $80 in the past 3 years. But there were people in the group that had spent $1,500, $2,000, $3,000. That's a vacation or, rent payment and that kind of thing. So the amount is kind of insane.
26: Hasbro, which makes the Monopoly board game, said it works with Scopely, the game maker behind Monopoly Go, to deliver a fun, engaging, and responsible player experience. Scopely said that Monopoly Go players, on average, have spent less than $1 per month, with most making zero purchases. But some of the biggest players of these kinds of games can spend much more. Within the industry, employees at social casino app companies have borrowed the language of traditional gambling businesses to categorize their customers, according to internal emails. Spending a few thousand dollars might make you a minnow. Tens of thousands? That makes you a dolphin. And the people who spend hundreds of thousands to millions? They're known as whales.
1: We're talking about an economy where something in the range of 6% of the players generate almost all the income.
26: This lucrative social casino business model has started to be tested in court. Lawyers have started bringing a series of class action lawsuits against the makers of some of these games. The plaintiff's core argument is that these companies are essentially running gambling operations without a license.
1: What these lawsuits are trying to do is to get some of that money back.
26: Game makers have argued in court filings that their games weren't illegal gambling because players don't need to pay to play and are never winners or losers of something of value. They also highlight the positive feedback they've gotten from players. One of the cases Vernon examined was brought in Washington State against the maker of a game called High Five Casino.
1: High Five Casino is what we would call a traditional OG social casino. This is you go in, there are lots of different versions of casino games. It is, it's one app, and within that app, there are dozens and dozens of versions of kind of the same thing, slot machines, what have you, set up with different branding and graphics.
26: Vernon says one of the striking pieces of evidence in the lawsuit emerged from a transcript between a customer and a customer service rep.
1: This particular customer said that they had lost their own ability to control their playing, and in a real self-deprecating way said, look, I'm addicted. You got to take it off. I can't help myself. And this player was expressing fairly clearly what they wanted the company to do, which was to get the thing off their computer, whatever that might mean to this person's knowledge of how these things worked. The player didn't want it accessible anymore.
26: And how did the company respond?
1: They shut off her ability to buy new coins. And then they thanked her and gave her a billion free coins to continue playing with. This is significant because had this been a regulated casino, Las Vegas or online, there in almost every jurisdiction in the U.S. would have been a procedure, a mandated procedure.

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1: Social casinos companies have paid over $500 million in settlements.
2: 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I'm Sarah Holder, and I spoke with Vernon Silver about social casinos and how the world's biggest tech platforms have profited from their rise. 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

Good morning. This is Horizons Middle East and Africa, our top stories this morning. President Trump pauses U.S.-led efforts to help stranded ships exit the Strait of Hormuz to allow time for a potential deal to end the war. Stocks climb to a record and oil extends declines after signs of progress towards a final agreement with Tehran that is adding fresh momentum to markets already lifted by a tech rally. Plus, Anthropic unveils 10 AI agents for financial services tasks, including drafting pitch texts and reviewing financial statements. Well, it's just gone 8 a.m. across the Emirates. I'm Jumana Versace in Dubai. There's a lot of green on the screen this morning, and it's not necessarily Middle East related, though we did get a lot of news overnight, and namely that project dubbed Project Freedom that President Trump introduced at the beginning of the week to allow vessels to transit or safely transit through the Strait of Hormuz. That plan now has been put on pause, and what he is doing is opening up the window to further negotiations with Iran. So once again, we're in a situation where there's still deadlock, there's still an impasse around the Strait of Hormuz. The U.S. aren't necessarily provoking with this new Project Freedom, but at the same time, there's a lack of clarity about where all this leads. However, that is enough for markets, because what we are seeing is an extremely strong handover from Asia today, and it is not mainly Iran-focused. Of course, there the big theme has been AI and tech once again, but a massive amount of money is still going into many of these sectors. The Asia-Pacific, ex-Japan, Japan still on holiday, up 2.5% this morning. So the bourse positively soaring. S&P futures also leaning positive, up 0.3%. Once again, at an all-time record high yesterday. We closed at a high for Wall Street. AMD, one of the stocks in focus yesterday, that stock at a record high as well, after they issued a very strong guidance regarding their data center spending and the revenue guide for the future. So once again, chips, tech have been driving this recovery in U.S. bourses. Brent, also take a look here. We are down 1.6% this morning. No surprise, because they are reacting to the news that maybe there is a diplomatic window between U.S. and Iran to look forward to over the coming weeks. Let's see what happens. And then the USD also dipping a little bit this morning. So unwinding whatever minimum safe haven appeal it had in the last couple of days, given the events in the region. We are dipping now 0.2%. And this, the chart that I wanted to flag to you, to come back to what I was saying at the top, look how much money has gone into the tech ETF. That is the QQQ, if you are familiar with the code for it on the terminal. But essentially, we have seen the largest inflow into this ETF in 5 years. And it tells you that retailer back investors once again piling into tech. There were some concerns a couple of months ago about what the rollout of AI would mean, especially for industries that were likely to be

0: disrupted by it, including software firms. Not the case anymore. It's once again back in fashion and has been leading the rally for the S&P. The breadth is very narrow there. All right, let's pick up the conversation with how markets in Asia are faring with Avril Hong in Singapore. And Avril, I'm guessing the green that we're seeing today is not just on back of a reduction of some of the geopolitical tensions in this part of the world, but also tech-driven too.
1: Yeah, I mean, investors are sending the message that beyond the geopolitics, oil prices, the macro backdrop, they are chasing the rally, and it's all tech driven as they bank on technology that's going to be changing the world. That's the message that you're getting across markets. Any way you slice it, these indices, they're all at the highest we've ever seen them. The KOSPI has risen to well past the 7,000 level. And just at the board as well, as we talk about some of these drivers for the markets. One of the stocks in focus, of course, is Samsung Electronics, and it has crossed in market cap $1 trillion. So it's now more valuable than Berkshire Hathaway. Of course, this is a company that has been benefiting from the memory chip shortage, but also from reporting earlier in the week that Apple is in talks with Intel, with Samsung, to maybe make some of its chips that go into its devices in the US. So it's a lot to do with tech today. Jumana.
0: Wow, another $1 trillion company in the world. Avril, thank you for that. Avril Hong in Singapore. Now back to our top story. President Donald Trump has announced that he will pause a U.S.-led effort to help stranded ships exit the Strait of Hormuz to see if an agreement with Iran to end the war could be finalized. Trump's decision came a few hours after the U.S. said offensive operations against Iran are over as it shifts to protecting shipping in the Strait of Hormuz.
2: Operation Epic Fury is concluded. We achieved the objectives of that operation. I'm not going to, you know, we're not cheering for an additional situation to occur. We would prefer the path of peace.
0: The back and forth highlights the bind in which Trump now finds himself. For more, we are joined by Stuart Livingstone Wallace, our executive editor for MENA and Russia. Stuart, is it fair to say that the Trump administration is looking for a way to wind down this war?
3: Yeah, and it's looking ever more desperate, I think, to do that, because we've had it's been a completely crazy couple of days where we have this Project Freedom announced, and I think basically within 24 hours they pull the plug on it when they see that this attempt to reopen Hormuz leads to this, you know, rather dramatic escalation. You know, becomes very hostile, very kinetic, very quickly. And now the U.S. president says there are, you know, signs that they can come to a deal. That's not the first time he's said that. It's very hard to see what the path forward here is. And I don't think there was a lot of comfort yesterday coming from some of his officials where they were talking about, you know, we're going to stabilize the situation and then the world will take over because they need Hormuz more than we do.
0: I mean, for me, what is most remarkable is actually hearing the Secretary of State Marco Rubio say that they have achieved their objectives of Operation Epic Fury. And if you go back to what they spelled out, what those objectives were, I mean, they sort of moved and evolved over time, but essentially it was around the nuclear file. It was around ballistic weapons. It was around the proxies in the region. None of that has been addressed.
3: Right. I mean, it is fair to say that they have degraded Iran economically, militarily. But as far as we can tell, the regime's still there. You know, it may be different faces to the ones that we had in February, but nonetheless, it seems to be solidly in place. And I think the events of the last 2 days shows that certainly the IRGC is firmly in control of what it wants to do in Hormuz and is prepared to act very quickly and very dramatically. So the question is, what exactly does victory look like here? Not entirely clear, as you say, they keep changing the narrative about what victory should look like.
0: Yeah, and a simple reopening of the straits and going back to where we were before the war started is not consistent with the reason that they entered the war in the first place. What is the situation now on the streets? Another deadlock?
3: Yeah, I mean, it seems largely as before, which is that, you know, it is effectively shut. We did have a few ships go through on Monday, it would seem, but, you know, we're talking about two or three maybe. And at the last count, we've got well over 1,000 ships still stuck there, something like 22,000 seafarers. That doesn't look like it's reopening anytime soon. But again, look, we'll see. This has been a series of surprises. We shouldn't rule out that maybe there can be a deal and we come to some sort of detente and Hormuz reopens. So, you know, you don't want to be too pessimistic, but it's looking quite unlikely anytime soon.
0: Yeah. Okay. So one thing that I want to bring up as well, the Iranian foreign minister is in Beijing today. He's meeting with his counterpart there. Is it right to expect maybe some form of China participation in this new diplomatic effort, should things be successful in the next couple of weeks?
3: Yeah, I mean, it can't be ruled out. You've got Trump going there himself in, what is it, a couple of weeks or thereabouts?
0: May 15, 16, he's meeting with China.
3: Yeah, exactly. Yeah. And we know how dependent China is on imports of commodities, right, of everything. And Hormuz is absolutely critical for China. Mm. So there's a huge interest there from China. The question is, will it get more involved than it has been? Because so far, China's been taking a little bit of a backseat here, as far as we can tell. Maybe now this is the moment that it comes to the fore. But again, too early to say. I think we'll find out in the next two or three weeks just what role it is prepared to play.
0: Yeah, and there are plenty of pundits out there who are saying that Trump quite simply didn't want to escalate the situation before that meeting with Xi that's happening next week. Stuart, thank you so much. Stuart Livingstone Wallace, our executive editor for MENA and Russia. Well, still ahead, we'll get the market outlook with Bank of Singapore's Mavesh Ayoub as traders embrace risk driven by progress towards a possible Iran agreement and a strong tech rally. This is Bloomberg.

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10: 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We're going to get some key reports.
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11: Guys, buckle up.
12: One way you can think about what the Fed can do is about its balance sheet and what the Fed can do with its balance sheet. And, you know, I think given the current environment and what's happening in the Gulf, it's unlikely that the Fed can cut rates. Why is that? Because if you were to cut rates right now, the back end of the curve would probably, you know, go up.
9: PIMCO CEO Manny Roman speaking to Bloomberg at the Milken Global Conference in Beverly Hills. Well, stock traders are turning risk on as President Trump signals progress towards a final Iran deal, adding to momentum from a tech-led rally. Oil is extending its decline while the dollar is weakening against all major peers. But BlackRock's Rick Rieder thinks geopolitics will continue to weigh on markets.
13: I think it can persist. You know, when we think about portfolio allocation, and I know we've gone through this, you still have a lot of danger out there in terms of geopolitical risk. But if you said, what's my convexity of upside, downside, if you know you're going to have either good news or bad news, and they're going to correlate together oftentimes,
14: right?
13: Like equities have a whole lot more upside than, quite frankly, interest rates do today.
9: Joining us now is Mavesh Ayu, Bank of Singapore, Head of Managed Solutions Advisory. Walking in this morning, when you heard my introduction at the top of the show, just another very strong handover from Asia Pacific, another record close for the S&P. As though these markets needed another excuse to keep rallying, we got one overnight with President Trump's announcement. Where do we go from here, Mavesh?
15: Good morning, Jemana, and thank you for having me on. No, it's very interesting. We're having this, you know, really sort of yo-yoing of foreign policy, which is ultimately driving risk sentiment in markets. I think at this stage, if we look at performance in equity markets, particularly in the US and emerging markets, anything tech related, it has been phenomenal over March. And we've seen that momentum continue to some degree throughout April and May. The issue is where we stand right now. What's the upside from here for further equity gains, given the geopolitical risk that we still have sitting as an overhang. So given that, we think it's okay to be cautiously optimistic, but to have the right hedges and diversification in your portfolios.
9: I also, at the top of the show, mentioned the huge amount of inflows that we're seeing into QQQ, that is the tech ETF. Is that justified in your view?
15: Yes, I think, you know, when you look at ETF flows, it's much more indicative of what we're seeing on the retail and the wealth side. And I think, you know, there's good reason in terms of the earnings that we've seen coming out of tech companies, particularly over the last 2 weeks, the commitment to CapEx, and actually some of those earnings really showing, you know, AI beneficiaries and that really coming through in those earnings surprises there. So it is justified, but at the same time, you know, those inflows that have come in can just as quickly come out from a retail perspective in ETFs. It's much more important to look at sort of longer term institutional flows into the asset class, which have also been there, to be fair.
9: Yeah, a LIFO, I think they call it, last in, first out. Mavish, what upsets this market? I mean, there were plenty of opportunities for us to get a pullback in the last couple of weeks, and actually April was a very strong month for the S&P. Where does the downside surprise come from?
15: Yeah, so I think, you know, Monday was a very stark reminder of how fragile the currencies fire is, and also the yo-yoing of foreign policy we've seen from the US. So given that, we have to consider a tail risk scenario where oil prices really shoot up if there's further escalation at any point in time. And actually, we go from a sort of transitionary inflationary environment to a more persistent inflation environment, which leads to demand destruction. So that is a terrorist scenario which should be baked in. But also, I think you have to position portfolios in the medium term to consider that at any point in time, you could be subject to bouts of volatility, and really not to have all of your eggs in one basket. Diversification is so, so important here, not just geographically in equities, but sectors and styles. As an example, quality companies which have good pricing power are some that could actually really withstand upcoming bouts of volatility. Having alternatives in your portfolio, having gold as a hedge, and even having cash as dry powder. So make sure that your asset allocation is resilient.
9: We've been watching yields very closely. 30-year yield in the U.S. getting close to that 5% mark has pulled back now with the drop in oil. Would you buy 30-year UST at 5%?
15: So what we have been in our fixed income portfolio is actually relatively neutral on duration for quite some time for this exact reason. What we're seeing in terms of the energy shock is it manifests both in oil prices and long-dated government bond yields. So I wouldn't be a buyer here. But from a long-term strategic asset allocation perspective, yields higher is generally a good thing. So it means that you should still stay invested. Whether you want to go overweight or whether you want to be adding at these levels is more of a tactical decision.
9: Mavish, thank you so much. Great to have you with us on the show. Mavish Ayu, Bank of Singapore, Head of Managed Solutions Advisory. Now for a look at some of the other stories we're following. The Securities and Exchange Commission has released a proposal to allow U.S. companies to report earnings semi-annually instead of quarterly. The move could potentially reduce how much information publicly traded firms must share with investors. The SEC Chairman, Paul Atkins, has promised to fast-track the plan, which President Trump first floated last year. Alphabet is said to have sold its biggest tranche of euro-denominated bonds and its first Canadian dollar notes, raising nearly $17 billion. Sources say it priced bonds worth 9 billion euros and also raised 8.5 billion Canadian dollars from a four-part sale. In its push to fund AI infrastructure, Alphabet has diversified its funding away from the US dollar more than any other American hyperscaler. And Bloomberg's been told that Apple will let users choose from a range of rival AI services to power features across its software. Users will be able to select third-party models for tasks such as generating and editing text and images. And Apple is also introducing a revamped version of Siri as a standalone app, with the changes to be rolled out in an upgrade later this year. LIV Golf is seeking new investors after Saudi Arabia's public investment fund said it will stop funding the league. The company has hired Gibson, Dunn and Crutcher to help secure long-term partners and reshape its business model. Coming up, Bloomberg understands that officials in Abu Dhabi are discussing the creation of a defense investment vehicle. More on that scoop coming next. This is Bloomberg.

0: up to the minute geopolitical news whenever and wherever it's happening. I'm Anne-Marie Hordern in Caracas, Venezuela, and this is Bloomberg.
1: 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This is Bloomberg Surveillance.
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16: 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What's the tipping point here?
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0: Welcome back to Horizons Middle East and Africa. I'm Jumana Versace in Dubai. Bloomberg has learned that officials in Abu Dhabi have held talks on creating a new defense-focused investment vehicle. The UAE is looking to strengthen its military capabilities after coming under attack in the Iran war. Joining us now with the details is Bloomberg's Alex Doulos. Great scoop from the team. Talk to us about Abu Dhabi's plans and what they're looking at doing to beef up their defense.
19: Hey, Jumana, thanks for having me on. Yes, so the story is basically that officials in Abu Dhabi have held preliminary talks on creating a new defense-focused investment vehicle. So it's coming at an interesting time where the UAE and the wider Gulf region are expected to increase spending and investments into defense. And I think what's interesting about this story is that this new vehicle will be looking to take stakes in defense companies directly. So instead of just buying weapons and using them, they can take stakes in those companies and bring a lot of that production onshore.
0: And which countries are they going to be investing in primarily? Is it local or international?
19: So, yeah, it will really be international. So European, the US, and especially Ukrainian and Turkish drone manufacturers is of interest. I don't know if you saw, but President Zelensky was in the Gulf region signing defense pacts with a lot of countries in the Middle East. So it's the idea is to invest in international companies and bring potentially some of those onshore to produce weapons and arms materials in the UAE.
0: Yeah. Okay. And in terms of who is actually driving these discussions from Abu Dhabi leadership, do we have a better idea of which ministry or which minister specifically is behind it? And also an idea on timing, when exactly it's going to be launched?
19: Yeah, so at the moment it's happening at a very high level within Abu Dhabi. There's the Crown Prince Sheikh Khalid bin Mohammed and Khaldun al-Mubarak, the Chief Executive Officer of Mubadala, involved in those discussions. And our understanding is that this new entity will be outside the orbit of the existing sovereign wealth funds. And Abu Dhabi has $2 trillion of sovereign assets, so it's going to be sitting outside of that. The discussions are happening at a very high level at the moment. And in terms of when it will launch, it seems quite early days. So we'll have to keep an eye on when that actually happens.
0: Alex, thank you so much for you and the team for bringing us that scoop. Alex Doulos from Abu Dhabi. Now for a look at some of the other stories we're following today. Nigeria's Access Bank plans to reduce its stakes in some foreign units to comply with new central bank rules. The regulator has ordered lenders to cap investments in overseas subsidiaries at 10% of shareholders' funds, giving banks a year to adjust. Access says it is considering divestments but will retain control of the businesses while also exploring refinancing options for upcoming debt maturities. Kenya's government plans to introduce tax measures to help raise nearly $1 billion. The move risks a renewed protest after similar plans sparked deadly unrest in 2024. The proposals are aimed at boosting revenue and helping narrow the fiscal deficit. The Dutch-flagged expedition cruise ship, which is hit by a deadly virus outbreak, is heading to the Canary Islands after several passengers were evacuated. The World Health Organization says seven cases have been linked to the vessel, including two confirmed hantavirus infections and three deaths. And let's take a look at how some of the regional bourses closed in yesterday's trade. Take a look at, Tel Aviv closing up in the green, but the Tadawul Index in Saudi Arabia down 0.75%. In a moment, we're going to be talking about the budget deficit numbers that came through from Saudi Arabia. And, of course, the latest is regarding the Aramco's official selling prices to Asia. So big drivers of the Saudi Arabian economy still. The Dubai Index ending the session down 0.9% as well. Egyptian Stock Exchange continues to do very well throughout the course of this year, up 1.1%. As for broader equity markets, we are leaning towards the green. It is a very positive setup for European trading. S&P futures also up 0.3%, building on a record high from the close yesterday. Nasdaq also up 0.2%. One of the stocks we're watching out for is AMD, also at a record high. So chip makers continue to propel this rally. And then European markets also quite positive, up 0.8%. Coming up, Trump says efforts to help stranded ships exit the Strait of Hormuz will now be paused as both Iran and the U.S. vie for control. We'll be speaking to shipping voices next.
8: 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Here's Jonathan Farrow and Anne-Marie Hordern.
3: Joining us now, the former Deputy National Security Advisor, Victoria Coates. How connected are the stories? The meeting in the middle of this month between the Chinese and U.S. leader and the war in the Middle East.
5: The headline is the meeting next week, because what happens between the United States and China is exponentially more important for the global economy. And so I think that that's why President Trump is keeping this trip on the books. We're seeing the preparations start in Beijing. So I think he's going to go there and try to, as Tyler was just reporting, come up with a new mechanism to make sure the trade stays under control, but also to see if we can get to some conflict resolution before it even begins with China, because nothing could be more devastating than a conflict between the United States and China.
15: But the Treasury Secretary said, let's see them step up some diplomacy and get the Iranians to open the strait. Is this going to be an ask from the President of the United States on the Iranians? Are they getting ahead of it with already inviting Abbas Araghchi to Beijing to have a meeting with Yang Yi?
5: So they need those tankers to come out. That reverse blockade that President Trump put on Iran is hurting China more than anybody else. So I don't know that this is an ask from President Trump as much as it is an ask from Chairman Xi that Iran get the situation resolved.
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0: Good morning. This is Horizons Middle East and Africa, our top stories this morning. President Donald Trump pauses U.S.-led efforts to help stranded ships exit the Strait of Hormuz to allow time for a potential deal to end the war. Stocks climb to a record and oil extends declines after signs of progress towards a final agreement with Tehran. That's adding fresh momentum to markets already lifted by a tech rally. Plus, Anthropic unveils 10 AI agents for financial services tasks, including drafting pitch decks and reviewing financial statements. It's just gone 8:30 a.m. across the Emirates. I'm Joanna Versace in Dubai. Well, waking up to news that Project Freedom, the U.S.'s plan to, I don't want to say escort, because the U.S. were never providing escorts, but guide vessels through the Strait of Hormuz, has now been paused. And President Trump once again opening up the window to diplomacy and potential negotiations with Tehran. So that's the geopolitical news. But in the driving seat for these markets, as has been the case the last couple of months, we are talking about this massive rally in tech stocks, in AI, anything related to chips has really been soaring. So handover from Asia Pacific, ex-Japan, Japan's on holiday today, very strong, up 2.7%. S&P futures up 0.3, building on a positive close from yesterday, an all-time record high for S&P. Brent dipping, of course, on the latest developments around the region. We'll get to that in a moment. Just shy of $108, down 1.8% today. And then the USD down 0.4%. So those are your markets. Let's go back to our top story. President Trump pausing a U.S.-led effort to help stranded ships exit the Strait of Hormuz to see if an agreement with Iran can be reached. The financial impact from the Iran war will probably show up more clearly in the second quarter data, but major economies in this region are already under strain. Saudi Arabia's fiscal deficit widened in the first quarter to the highest level since 2018, as spending on projects to diversify the economy continued to rise. Joining us now is Bloomberg's Abid Abu Hamad. Let's just start with the geopolitical news and then we'll pivot to Saudi Arabia and their finances. How big of an announcement was President Trump's Truth Social post overnight a couple of hours ago?
29: Yeah, good morning, Joanna. Look, so I mean, Project Freedom was announced. We spoke about it on the show on Monday. It was, as you mentioned, not for the U.S. military to escort ships, but to guide them through the Strait of Hormuz. It has been largely closed since the beginning of this war, roughly since the start of this war in Iran and across the Gulf. So what we saw is that President Trump actually came out and said it is on pause because they're making way, the U.S. is making way for diplomatic efforts. Now, he got a response from the president of Iran, Masoud Pezeshkian, who said that the U.S. demands have been maximalist, essentially. I'm not quoting him, I'm paraphrasing what he said about how the U.S. expects them to essentially bow down, and that's not what Iran is willing to do. And he called a lot of the U.S. demands as impossible. So this all brings into question, again, the Strait of Hormuz and whether the double blockade is going to be unlifted if you were. It doesn't look like that's
0: the case. It's interesting when President Trump made that announcement about pausing Project Freedom, is what it was called. He also reiterated that the U.S. blockade was actually going to stay in place. Yeah. And so we are still looking at a situation where it's effectively shut. What have been the ramifications to some of the regional economies? And of note, obviously, those Saudi deficit numbers yesterday.
29: Yeah, so the first quarter numbers do not reflect the full war story, but they do reflect it in the March data that is part of the first quarter numbers. So a deficit that is the highest since the fourth quarter of 2018. That's just a couple of years after Vision 2030 was announced, Jermana. And so the numbers are 126 billion riyals in deficit. That's $33.5 billion. That is higher than the numbers we saw in the fourth quarter, about 95 billion riyals. Now, something that is worthy to note in these numbers is that we know that economic growth in the first quarter of the year had accelerated slower than previous quarters, 2.8%. And Goldman Sachs expects that Saudi Arabia, from the start of the war until now, or since oil prices have accelerated, is set to make 10% more in oil revenues. Now, oil revenues did decline about 3% during the first quarter. That, you know, does not reflect the full extension of the acceleration in the prices of Brent. But going forward, they're set to benefit from this massive acceleration in oil prices, but also the fact that Saudi Arabia has been one of those countries that was able to pivot their exports elsewhere.
0: And to reroute. Yeah.
29: Absolutely.
0: Yeah. So they're benefiting. In coming months, we'll see how much they benefit, essentially, from those higher prices. Abir, thank you so much. Bloomberg's Abir Abu Amar. Now, top U.S. officials spent Monday and Tuesday offering new details on the role the U.S. military will play in helping ships pass through the Strait of Hormuz as part of President Trump's bid to break Iran's chokehold over the waterway. But Trump shelved the operation entirely after being warned it risked escalating the conflict. The strait so far remains largely empty with no new commercial ship crossings recorded. For more on the impact on the shipping industry, Dimitris Miniatis, Maris CEO, joins me right now. Really good to have you with us on the show. Look, President Trump has paused this Project Freedom, which was the plan to guide some of the vessels forcibly through the Strait of Hormuz. Were you confident that it was going to work to begin with, or was it just a provocation on the Strait?
2: I wouldn't characterize it as a provocation. Generally speaking, the shipping industry has been waiting for some kind of development that would guarantee the safe passage of vessels without necessarily them dealing directly with Iran or any other party to get that guarantee for the safe passage. So the initial announcement of a U.S. operation to guide or escort, it's unclear, vessels through the Straits of Hormuz was very welcomed. However, there have been many such announcements and promises. The ceasefire, the Straits of Hormuz are totally open. The Iranians saying, no, they're not. So it's everything is being taken with a pinch of salt and a lot of suspicion. Industry is not moving.
0: You know, one thing that really stood out to me from the press conference yesterday, it wasn't the flagship headline, but still, the U.S. did flag that there are 1,550 vessels, 22,000 sailors trapped in the Persian Gulf. What is life like for those sailors who've been sitting there for over 2 months now? What are you hearing on the ground, or upon the water in this case?
2: And another interesting number that nobody seems to be speaking about lately is that we have over 12 mariners killed during this period from the beginning of hostilities. These are innocent people that are just doing their job who have been killed through the actions of warring parties. Life for mariners inside the Persian Gulf is not that desperate, but again, it depends very much on the vessel that they're on, the owner and operator of that vessel. I'm aware that crew changes have been conducted on vessels that are trapped within the Persian Gulf. Generally, I don't see mariners facing any severe physical difficulty other than the extreme psychological stress of being in a combat zone, of not knowing what's going to happen. It is a very difficult situation for them.
0: Yeah. What is the best way, to your mind, to safely get these trapped vessels out of the Persian Gulf? Is it going to have to be a mutual lifting of blockade? Is this the only way that this is going to be resolved?
2: There are many ways to answer your question, and to give you some interesting insight, there are vessels whose owners and operators, and of course their crews and insurers, are willing to take the risk to escape the blockade, this trapping in the Persian Gulf. Those ships usually are sailing through the southern passage of the Straits of Hormuz, very close to the Omani territorial waters. Others, it's being discussed that are dealing either with the Iranians directly for safe passage. But in order for ships to freely move through the Straits of Hormuz, there has to be a total end to the war or a lifting of any blockade or any suppression of movement. There has to be a guarantee of freedom of navigation through the Straits of Hormuz. And again, people are going to look at this in a very investigative eye. Many will not dare move unless they see a clear transit passage through the Straits of Hormuz.
0: Demetrius, the Iranians keep talking about establishing a new protocol, as some form of a toll structure or some transit fee that they would apply to certain to vessels of certain countries. How likely is it that there would be take up of such a proposal?
2: Let's start from the legal status. It is entirely illegal to apply a toll in a natural passage body of water. The Suez Canal, the Panama Canal, yes, of course, those are man-made. And of course, there needs to be a payment for the transit of a vessel because they need to be maintained. In the Straits of Hormuz, something like that is entirely illegal and should be a topic of conversation anyway. But the Iranians are talking about normalizing a toll fee process. And just yesterday, May 5th, they announced the Persian Gulf Strait Authority of the Islamic Republic of Iran, which will be the body that will actually govern this toll process through the Straits of Hormuz. However, it remains to be seen how this is going to be implemented.
0: Yeah, big question for the future and if indeed it can be implemented. Demetrios Maniatis, thank you so much for joining us. Maersk's CEO, we appreciate it. Now, African ports are struggling to capitalize on a surge in shipping traffic as the Middle East conflict disrupts other key global trade routes. Our chief Africa correspondent, Jennifer Zabazaja, joins us from Johannesburg. Okay, so this is also interesting. Talk to us about the situation for African ports and whether they are seeing a big boost from this rerouting of global shipping.
15: Well, Jumana, it's a bit of a complicated situation, but if you take a look at what we are seeing in the region, there are a number of factors pointing to why we're not seeing the boost that I think many people would expect. And if you take a look at it from this point of view, there are operational constraints that are limiting what we're seeing in the region. So I'm talking about things like weather disruptions that are limiting the competitiveness of some of these ports, some of them including Durban and in Cape Town, which ordinarily would be where many ships would reroute to, although it does cost quite a lot more and also is longer in time. But still, it is limiting the amount of competitiveness compared to what we are seeing in the region. There's also East African hubs that traditionally would be a rerouting option from the Suez Canal, like Djibouti and Port Sudan. But unfortunately, because of their limited capacity compared to Gulf operators, we're seeing shipping providers not necessarily turning to some of these options. And so the concerning thing here is that this opportunity that could have been an opportunity for a number of these African ports is looking like a bit more complicated, just given the limited capacity that they have and also just what they're able to do. What we did understand from some of our reporting is that value capture is really concentrated in fuel supply and maritime services rather than container throughput. So still we are seeing some increasing activity, but not at the level that I think many would anticipate, just given the rerouting that we're watching.
0: Jen, are there any ports that are seeing gains from the rerouting or the rerouting that's going on in the Middle East region?
15: Based on our reporting, there are a few, and we're seeing gains really concentrated in a few of these ports. And I'm talking about Port Louis and Mauritius in particular. And then there's also one, Lüderitz, in Walvis Bay in Namibia. And in particular, the reason why we are seeing those wins is because they're becoming a place where a lot of these containers are refueling or at least getting bunkering zones available for a number of these ships. But still, the complicated issue here is that what we had seen earlier in the year and late into last year is that a number of container companies and shipping companies were trying to look at alternative options in other ports along various parts of the African continent. The complicating factor here is, of course, what we're seeing in the Middle East. And then at the same time, we did see an increase in activity piracy, which we've reported on this show quite a bit. And so it's become kind of a double-edged sword for a number of these shipping providers. But I did mention Port Louis. We have seen activity there surge 42% to 294 vessels in March from the previous month. And so while there are a few winners, I don't think it's at the level where we would expect in the past. Jumana.
0: Jen, thank you so much. Jennifer Zabazaja, our chief Africa correspondent in Johannesburg. Well, coming up, Anthropic threatens fresh disruption in financial services, launching a range of new AI agents. More on its push into Wall Street next. This is Bloomberg.

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1: I'm 54 years old. I've always been into technology. I always invest in things that I first believe in, and, you know, things that are going to change people's lives. 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I was in the store for 4 hours.
2: Wow.
1: And they were just, you know, robots, dog robots, holograms. 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
3: Making money isn't about drowning in emotions. It's about understanding what's actually happening. Markets are the best way to glean signal from noise, and that is what we try to do every morning. This is Bloomberg Surveillance.
0: Bringing you up to them in the news whenever and wherever it happens. I'm Sherianne in Seoul, and this is Bloomberg.
4: Welcome back to Horizons Middle East and Africa. I'm Jumana Bersechi in Dubai. Well, we are getting some earnings, and this time we are getting them from Equinor, the Norwegian energy company. And just to give you the latest figures, first quarter adjusted operating income after tax coming in higher than estimates at $2.86 billion versus estimates of $2.64 billion. They expected 2026 share buyback program is up to $1.5 billion, so that is the share buyback program that they're guiding to. Still see full year capex at around $13 billion, and the first quarter average production was 2.3 million barrels per day. So those are some of the key figures coming through, but essentially what we did get was a beat on the adjusted operating income figure after tax from Equinor, in line with many of the other energy companies that have reported this week. Now, Anthropic is stepping up its push into Wall Street, unveiling new AI agents designed to handle a range of financial services tasks. From where we are now joined by Bloomberg's Avril Hong. Avril, talk to us about what these new AI agents do. How significant is the expansion really into financial services?
5: Yeah, it's pretty significant. I mean, Anthropic essentially unveiling 10 new AI tools and is directed squarely at Wall Street professionals across a range of services. So banking, insurance, asset management, fintech, and it's touted as being able to do things including pitch decks for client meetings and flag things for compliance reviews. And indeed, not long after being part of what prompted Sespocalypse, the software sell-off, we were already seeing last night that reaction in the markets in terms of the selling pressure that came for some of these financial related firms, Moody's, S&P, FactSet, Morningstar as well. There was a market reaction. So it is essentially a sense you get of how Anthropic is broadening out its influence beyond just Silicon Valley. And as some have called it, it's coming for Wall Street.
4: Yeah, well, Sespocalypse, I can't even say that word, but I know what you're saying about software as a service and the apocalypse there. Anthropic is also reportedly expanding its partnership with Google. What do we know about that?
5: Yeah, I mean, these two are rivals, but they're also investing in each other. And I think the latest reported move in how Anthropic is committing $200 billion over 5 years to invest into Google Cloud and chips, I guess, is a sign that it sees its own demand for products, its AI tools is very strong. There's confidence and there's faith of the pipeline in demand for its products, so much so that it's committing to building up more computing capacity as things go, and against the backdrop, of course, of Anthropic really needing to show how it's bolstering its revenue as well ahead of an eagerly anticipated IPO. There's been talk about how it's mulling a fresh funding round that could put its valuation at $900 billion, and this would put it, help it leapfrog against OpenAI, which, of course, is the world's most valuable AI startup. So a lot of things at stake at the moment for a company like Anthropic, Jumana.
4: Yeah, totally. Avril, thanks so much, Avril Hong. Well, coming up, Saudi Arabia has cut the price of its flagship crude for Asia. We'll discuss that next. This is Bloomberg.

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5: Bringing you the world's business and financial news whenever and wherever it happens. 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
3: In case you missed it, on the Opening Trade.
6: Our revenue has now hit $30 billion in run rate, and we're seeing really significant demand customers like Spotify, Lovable, for example, that are really using and harnessing the power of the technology. 2 months ago, we had 500 customers that were spending over $1 million with us. That's doubled in size just in the last 2 months, so we're really seeing a lot of amazing growth.
3: Don't miss the Opening Trade, live every weekday.
7: Going towards a cliff on oil and oil products by the end of this month.
8: Physical shortages.
7: We have physical shortage already, but it's just in countries we don't care about.
8: Okay.
7: So then they will, right, because they're poor.
8: Yeah.
7: But then it'll go to middle-income countries like Vietnam and Thailand. Then it goes to Japan and Korea. And then it comes here. And here's the thing. You want to fly out of the United States? You can say, we have oil. We have jet fuel.
8: Right.
7: Okay, you can't take it with you.
9: Amos Hochstein, former Middle East senior advisor to President Biden. Now, Saudi Arabia has cut the price of its flagship crude for Asia. The kingdom is easing premia from record highs, even as supply disruptions in the Middle East keep prices near historic levels. For more, we are joined by Anthony DiPaola, Bloomberg's Middle East energy reporter. Anthony, break this down for us. It is perhaps somewhat surprising that Aramco, Saudi Arabia, are cutting their official selling prices to Asia at a time when there's such a scarcity for crude. So what is going on here?
10: Yeah, well, these prices are based on the benchmark. So this is going to be a differential based on the benchmark of the crude trading. Excuse me. And we're seeing very high levels for crude because there is that lack of supply coming out of the Persian Gulf. So we are seeing those very high levels. And this is a cut in the price. However, it's less than the market expected. So we're really seeing the price is a little bit higher than what the market was forecasting for those barrels coming out of Saudi Arabia. The other issue is that the Saudis and the other Gulf producers are pricing for oil that normally sells out of the Persian Gulf, and they're not sure if next month, which is what these prices are for, if next month we'll have the Gulf open. So they're in a real dilemma of how do they price that oil. We're in a high price environment now with the Gulf shut and Hormuz shut and the oil not able to get out of the Gulf. But if that opens up, then the price logically would come down as a lot of that supply comes onto the market. So it's kind of a dilemma for how those producers sell and price that crude. I'll remind you that Saudi Arabia and Abu Dhabi are the two that have kind of workarounds to get around the Strait of Hormuz. Aramco is able to sell oil via a pipeline, the East-West pipeline that runs from its main fields in the east along the Persian Gulf to the Red Sea port of Yanbu.
9: Yeah.
10: Abu Dhabi has a pipeline that runs from its main fields in the Abu Dhabi deserts down to Fujairah, which is on the coast outside of Hormuz. So they've both got those workarounds. And that's where that oil is getting sold from. But at limited quantities, because Saudi Arabia has a max capacity on that pipeline of 7 million barrels a day. Some of that which goes into domestic refineries, which goes into jet fuel and diesel that gets exported. So some of that is being used. That leaves them only a max capacity of about 5 million to export. So that's where we're seeing this pressure on those prices, Jumana.
9: Yeah, super interesting context there. Anthony, thank you so much. Anthony DePaola, Bloomberg's Middle East energy reporter. And of course, keep a close eye on energy this morning. 108 is where we're at for Brent. We're also keeping a close eye on dollar yen. Something funny is going on this morning. The yen has rallied 1.75, almost 2% versus the USD just in the last 15 minutes or so. Of course, it is a Japan holiday. And remember, last week there were lots of talk about potential intervention where we are down to 155 as a level. So keep an eye out on that as we head into the European session. That was it for our show. I'm Joanna Bersacci in Dubai.
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9: This is Bloomberg Daybreak for this Wednesday, the 6th of May, from London and Brussels. Coming up today...
10: Pressing pause again. Trump puts US efforts to guide ships through the Strait of Hormuz on hold in a bid to secure a deal with Iran.
9: Pitch Perfect AI. Anthropic takes aim at Wall Street and the city with new tools for the financial industry.
10: Guilty displeasure. UK bond yields hit their highest level since 1998 as markets fret over the outlook for Britain.
9: Plus, politics at home, Trump, international diplomacy, Merz's ambitions for Germany get derailed by geopolitical events.
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9: Let's start by looking at the markets. Stocks have seen fresh record highs as Brent crude has declined. Futures are down by 1.6% now, trading at $108.10. The S&P 500 hit a record at the close on Tuesday. MSCI World Index at a record high, bolstered by cheaper oil. So is the MSCI Asia Pacific Index, up 2.5%. The KOSPI has jumped 6%. It bodes well for European tech. The US Stocks 50 futures are up about 1%. We've also had breaking news in terms of earnings from Deutsche Lufthansa, seeing, as expected, a smaller than expected loss in the first quarter. Strong demand for long haul flights. In terms of bond markets, 30-year US yields below 5%, 30-year UK gilt yields heading back to levels last seen in 1998. The dollar weakens today and the yen jumps about 1.1%. Those are the markets.
10: Our top stories. 48 hours after Donald Trump announced a plan to loosen Iran's chokehold on the Strait of Hormuz, the US president is reversing course. Writing on social media, Trump said he is pausing the so-called Project Freedom to see whether the US can reach an agreement with Iran to end the war. The president cited great progress toward a deal, but did not provide details on what, if any, negotiations are underway. Bloomberg's senior editor Derek Wolbank says it's hard to assess where things go from here.
12: Even though the U.S. is pausing on this idea of running ships through the Strait of Hormuz, they are saying that the blockade against ships that are going to Iranian ports is going to be maintained while we look for this deal. Now, are we anywhere closer to a deal? That's much harder to say. Remember, we've seen comments from Iran that say that the United States' asks are well beyond its own red lines, as well as the United States sticking to red lines that Iran has previously not been willing to reach.
10: Derek Wolbank was speaking after the U.S. military said it helped two vessels exit the Strait of Hormuz on Monday, repelling multiple attacks by Iran. The move also came just hours after U.S. Secretary

0: The estate Marco Rubio told reporters that offensive operations against Iran have ended.
1: The operation is over. Epic Fury, as the president notified Congress, we're done with that stage of it. Okay, we're now on to this project of freedom. As far as a negotiation is concerned, I think the president's been clear that part of the negotiation process has to be not just the enrichment, but what happens to this material that's buried deep somewhere that they have still have access to if they ever wanted to dig it out. That has to be addressed.
0: Those comments from America's chief diplomat came as Iran's semi-official Fars news agency said the country's president, Masoud Pezeshkian, had dismissed American demands to resume talks as impossible.
2: Yesterday, Anthropic unveiled new AI agents specifically designed to handle financial services tasks. The new tools are part of the company's push to win over Wall Street. Bloomberg's Tiwa Adebayo has more.
3: Drafting pitch decks, reviewing financial statements, and escalating cases to compliance. All hallmarks of a junior financial career, but could AI be about to change that? Claude maker Anthropic is releasing 10 tools which it says can do all those things and more, aimed at professionals across banking, insurance, asset management, and financial technology. The news comes as the firm competes against rival OpenAI to prove its technology can handle a wide range of valuable tasks in other industries. Yesterday, CEO Dario Amodei proved that commitment, speaking at an Anthropic event in New York, attended by banking leaders including JP Morgan CEO Jamie Dimon. There, he said Anthropic's technology is moving faster than the businesses it seeks to transform. The firm is set to deepen its ties in the financial industry through a new joint venture with firms including Blackstone and Goldman Sachs to deploy its software further. In London, Tiwa Adebayo, Bloomberg Radio.
0: British government bond yields reached a 28-year high as concerns about political stability step up. The combination of globally high interest rates, stagnant growth and a weak prime minister has pushed the yield on 30-year gilts to 5.78%. The BlackRock Investment Institute's chief UK investment strategist Vivek Paul says markets are bracing for Labour to do poorly in local elections tomorrow.
4: If those losses are perceived as kind of worse than expectations, and remember, like you say, the expectations are already pretty bad, so if they're perceived as worse, then that ramps up the pressure on the Prime Minister and his core team. So it's not to do with the local elections itself, it's to do with whether or not the market perceives the UK is going to go down a different path in terms of its fiscal sort of sustainability, etc. That will be the thing to watch.
0: Vivek Paul adds that he sees the moves in gilts so far as being due to interest rate expectations, not political ones. Bloomberg's MLive strategists think the market may be overpricing the risk of Bank of England rate hikes, given the UK's weaker labour market.
2: Well, the Bank of England Governor, Andrew Bailey, has issued warnings on the private credit sector. Writing in the FT, he says it raises potential financial stability risks even as it supports economic growth. Bloomberg's Freddie Fulston has more.
5: In an op-ed for the paper, Bailey says private credit remains, quote, untested in a severe or prolonged economic downturn. He cites rising geopolitical risks, a weaker growth outlook, and higher debt servicing costs. He adds that valuation challenges and redemption risks could trigger broader losses of confidence, and that regulators and market participants need greater transparency. In London, Freddie Fulston, Bloomberg Radio.
0: Germany's government is facing questions about its political stability. Chancellor Friedrich Merz has ruled out forming a minority government or calling fresh elections after reports of divisions in his coalition with the Social Democrats. A year after taking office, Merz's plans to kickstart Germany's economy have been upended by the Iran war. The Chancellor recently said the US was being humiliated by Iranian negotiators, sparking a high-profile feud with President Trump.
2: French President Emmanuel Macron has nominated his former chief of staff, Emmanuel Moulin, as head of the country's central bank. Moulin left his job at the Élysée on Monday. He'd previously served in top positions, including head of the French Treasury and chief of staff to the Prime Minister and Finance Minister. His appointment, still subject to parliamentary approval, has been criticised by opposition groups, accusing Macron of placing loyalists in top jobs before next year's presidential election.
0: The European Union says it wants the key parts of its trade deal with the United States to be in force by July. At a meeting in Paris, the EU's Trade Commissioner, Maro Shefcovic, urged his US counterpart, Jemison Greer, to honour Washington's side of the pact. It comes after President Trump threatened to slap 25% tariffs on cars and trucks. That's a marked increase from the 15% rate agreed between the two sides last summer. Here's EU Commission President Ursula von der Leyen.
6: A deal is a deal, and we have a deal. And the essence of this deal is prosperity, common rules, and reliability. Now we are both implementing this deal while respecting the different democratic procedures we have on both sides.
0: Von der Leyen went on to say that the EU is prepared for every scenario. Trump is frustrated that the EU is taking months to formally ratify a trade deal the two sides initially reached last July. But the EU insists it's simply going through its legislative process and aims to approve the agreement next month.
2: And those are our top stories for you this morning. Looking at the markets, Brent crude futures falling by 1.6%. We now trade at $108.10. That cooling of oil prices has helped to support stocks. The S&P 500 hit a record yesterday. The MSCI World Index has hit a record high. So has the MSCI Asia Pacific Index, which is up 2.5% this morning. And look at the KOSPI, up 6%, boding well also for European tech. US stocks 50 futures are up 1%. We have had some earnings out from Deutsche Lufthansa, a narrower loss in the first quarter for that airline. They've also talked about their full year outlook being significantly above last year's figure. They've hedged 80% of their fuel needs for 2026, but that is a risk factor in terms of fuel. As for the rest of the market, so bond yields, a holiday in Japan means no cash treasuries trading, but the US 30-year went below 5% yesterday, even as we see the pain in the UK. The 30-year yield will begin trading at 5.74% today. The dollar weakens and the yen jumps as much as 1.1% today.
0: In a moment, we'll bring you more on the prospects for ending the Iran war, plus what Anthropic's new AI tool means for the financial industry. But another story we've been reading this morning on public art installations and their temporary nature. Finn Jennings has been writing about this for Bloomberg Pursuits, about plans for the Pont Neuf in Paris. So the French artist JR is going to unveil his work next month, which will transform the bridge into a rocky cave using an inflatable structure that's 17 metres tall at its highest point. It'll be in place for 3 weeks. And it's a tribute to the 1985 installation Pont Neuf Wrapped, which saw the same bridge wrapped in golden fabric. That only lasted for 2 weeks, but I can promise you, Caroline, people are still talking about it more than 40 years later. Now, Phil writes, this has become a blueprint for public art. It wasn't funded by public money. And the fact that it's temporary is something that perhaps means it lasts longer in people's consciousness. Do you walk past a statue every day that's been there forever and you don't take any notice of it? Or are you more likely to take a notice of something that's short term?
2: Yeah, I think that it does attract visitors, doesn't it? It's meant to kind of revitalize areas, maybe areas that are not so well known. I mean, obviously Banksy's putting up, you know, temporary art installations all over London all of the time. But to me, it also does feel a bit like, you know, the Instagram age. It's the opposite, isn't it, of a kind of vanitas painting, you know, the ones with the spoiled fruit meant to remind you of like the brevity of life. It's just so ephemeral. It passes so quickly.
0: This too will pass, as we're all thinking at certain hours of the morning. We'll put a link to that piece in our podcast show notes. Let's bring you up to date then on events in the Iran war. Donald Trump says that he's paused efforts to get ships through the Strait of Hormuz while he pursues efforts to end the war. Stuart Livingston Wallace runs our coverage of the Middle East, North Africa and Russia, and he joins us now for more. Stuart, Donald Trump says great progress is being made. What more do we know about these diplomatic efforts?
7: Yeah, good morning. I mean, it continues to be operating in obscurity. So we know, look, the Pakistan is the lead mediator, it would seem, on this. We know it's been working hard. We're also pretty certain that lots of other countries are involved just simply because of the global economic impact that this is having. However, in terms of tangible progress that we can actually point to and say, here are the two, three key points where they seem to be moving closer together, there's a total absence of information. And again, it's revolving around the same things that have been on the agenda now for months, if not years, which is the nuclear file, the missile program, support for proxies, and now, of course, you know, since the war started, the reopening of Hormuz. And I would argue that reopening of Hormuz is probably preeminent amongst them, just in terms of, again, global interest, global impact, and the effects that this will have on every country on the planet going forward, presumably for months.
2: Well, what is the latest on the Strait of Hormuz now? Should we be surprised that the US isn't pursuing this project to try to reopen the waterway for now?
7: I mean, I think the surprise was how fast the U-turned on it. I mean, this was announced on Monday, withdrawn on Tuesday. You can understand the motivation behind it, because you've got something like 1,500 plus commercial ships, that is, you know, tankers, cargoes, dry bulkers and so on, stuck in the Persian Gulf. That's a huge part of the global shipping fleet. On top of that, you've got a very serious humanitarian issue, because those ships have something like 22,000 crew members on them that have been stuck there for weeks, and that's an awful situation for anyone to be in. But beyond that, this is crippling the economies of lots of exporters, lots of importers, lots of industries. So I think it was surprising that the decision was taken so rapidly that it wasn't necessarily working. I think largely what drove it was a surprise at the scale of the response that you had from Iran. I mean, Monday was a very jumpy day. You know, we had our first missile alerts here for the better part of a month. You had several ships attacked. And I think it was clear that Iran was prepared to escalate pretty much to any point that it fancied in order to counteract this project. So, you know, it's disappointing for sure. But as things stand this morning, it's the same phrase we've been using for weeks now. The Strait of Hormuz is effectively shut.
0: Okay, Stuart, thank you very much. Stuart Livingston Wallace there, running our coverage of the Middle East, North Africa and Russia.
2: Now, the financial services industry is set for further disruption from artificial intelligence as Anthropic has unveiled this set of new AI agents targeting the common tasks that are undertaken in the sector. The announcement sparked a sell-off in shares of companies that provide financial research and data. Tom McKenzie, who hosts Bloomberg Tech Europe on Bloomberg TV, joins us now for more. Good to speak to you, Tom. What are these new agents doing and how much of an advance is it?
8: Well, it is an advance, and it's worth pointing out that it is an advance on previous plugins that Anthropic announced and released in around February of this year that also led to a sell-off for some of those software names. So it's building on that. These are 10 additional tools now with agentic capabilities that Anthropic is releasing, specifically, as you say, targeting the financial industry. So asset management, insurance, and of course, banking and financial services as well. These tools can do things like put together a pitch deck for you. They can alert compliance around certain risks. They can do and read financial statements and do analysis on financial statements. Those are the kind of things that these tools will allow financial professionals to do. And it's a reminder that Anthropic is pushing very deeply into enterprise and into business, and they are laser focused specifically on financial services. They clearly see potentially significant gains from financial services. If financial services, is asset management, if the insurance industries adopt these tools at a rapid pace.
0: Because Anthropic's been working with financial firms on these tools. So I suppose in a question of disruption, how disruptive could they be?
8: Well, that really depends on how quickly and how willing those financial services companies and institutions are to adopt these tools. And of course, this is a space that is highly regulated and to which, of course, data and privacy and cybersecurity are absolutely top of mind for executives. But look, this is a company, you're nodding to this, which is that this is a company, Anthropic, that is working very closely now. We saw Dario Amodei, who's the head of Anthropic, on stage with Jamie Dimon, of course, the CEO of JP Morgan, at an event that Anthropic hosted in New York yesterday. Bloomberg has reported that Anthropic is working with the likes of Blackstone and Goldman Sachs on a joint venture specifically aimed at encouraging and working with the financial industry to adopt these tools. So it will come down to adoption and how widely these tools are diffused, but they appear to be making progress and appear to be winning over at least some key executives in that space.
2: Mm. Well, doesn't that image of Amodei and Dimon speak volumes, you know, on the stage together? What does it mean for Anthropic, though, and its rivalry with OpenAI?
8: Well, that rivalry is red hot in a year when both of these companies could be listing, could be going for those IPOs. Current reporting suggests Anthropic could be valued at around $900 billion as of today. We could be looking at a $1 trillion IPO potentially for Anthropic. Anthropic is seen as winning in the enterprise space. that is offering tools specifically for businesses and enterprises, whereas OpenAI has won over the general consumer. It's worth noting OpenAI have come through with updates in recent days and weeks that position it much better in the enterprise space as well. They are not giving up that market, certainly. But Anthropic has about 300,000 corporate customers right now, enterprise customers right now, and they clearly want to drive revenue streams, and they see finance as one area to do that before that IPO.
0: Okay, Tom McKenzie, thank you very much for joining us. Anchor of Bloomberg Tech Europe, and the next episode of Bloomberg Tech Europe is on air this Friday with Tom McKenzie, the race for driverless cars and the rivalry between Waymo and Wave. You can watch it on Friday morning on Bloomberg Television, but also at bloomberg.com/video.
2: Well, it is 6:18, coming up to 6:19 here in the City of London. I'm Caroline Hepke. Let's take you through the markets then this morning. So, of course, the backdrop to all of that Anthropic news is this surge that we have seen in tech names. The Kospi Index, for example, up this morning some 6.4%. We've had record highs for the S&P 500 yesterday, the MSCI All World Index this morning, and for the MSCI Asia Pacific Index, which is currently up by 2.3% this morning, all bolstered by lower oil prices. Brent crude futures are down 1% this morning at $108.80 the barrel. We've also had earnings out this morning from the likes of Equinor. First quarter adjusted operating income after tax coming in as a beat at $2.86 billion. Deutsche Lufthansa first quarter results, narrow losses for that airline. So they've narrowed by 15% to 612 million euros. They say the full year outlook for earnings is going to be significantly above last year's figure, and they also talk about, though, the potential for reduced fuel availability later this year as being an additional risk factor for Deutsche Lufthansa, although they do say they've hedged 80% of their fuel needs for 2026. In terms of other markets that we're thinking about, there is a holiday still in Japan. No cash treasuries trading during Asia hours, but it's notable that the 30-year US yield is now below 5%, even as we see bets on high interest rates out of the US ramping up. UK 30-year yields will begin trading at 5.74%, so really a lot of pain in that market. Higher yields demanded. The also the last thing to think about is the dollar, which at the moment has slid about 0.5% on the Bloomberg Dollar Spot Index. That is a look at the markets. Your Bloomberg Radio Business Flash now with more on what's going on around the world is Stephen Cowell in Brussels. Morning, Stephen.
0: Caroline, thank you. 48 hours after Donald Trump announced a plan to loosen Iran's chokehold on the Strait of Hormuz, the US president is reversing course. Writing on social media, Trump says he is pausing the mission, dubbed Project Freedom, to see whether the US and Iran can reach an agreement to end the war. US Secretary of State Marco Rubio says his upcoming trip to Rome and the Vatican was planned before President Donald Trump got into a spat with Pope Leo. Rubio is said to meet Italian and Vatican leaders during a visit this week. And Romania's government has collapsed after losing a no-confidence vote. The failure of the government will now trigger challenging talks over a new cabinet that's needed to safeguard efforts to rein in the European Union's widest budget deficit. Those are some of our global news headlines.
2: Stephen, thank you. Now, let's get to a top interview. Financial regulators around the world are still coming to grips with the risks posed by artificial intelligence, and in particular, the cybersecurity concerns raised by Anthropic's model Mythos. Earlier this week, we heard from the EU that it is in talks with Anthropic to try to get access for European banks to that technology.
0: I've been discussing the risks from this technology with Verena Ross, who is the chair of the European Securities and Markets Authority. I started by asking her about her concerns around this technology.
9: From an ESMA perspective, we are very much monitoring and looking at the developments. AI is speeding up some of the cyber environment significantly, and that means that we need to be conscious that financial entities are also stepping up their cyber protections in this environment. And so ESMA, as a financial regulator, under the Digital Operational Resilience Act, clearly working with the national authorities and with our sister authorities on banking and insurance to make sure that we watch very carefully how these new AI developments are changing the cyber landscape, what financial entities need to do to, in a much speedier way, be able to patch and protect themselves. And so that is one key focus point for us, to share that experience, to work together. At the same time, we are also, together with our EU sister authorities, the oversight body for certain critical third-party providers that are providing critical third-party services to EU entities. And so we are also, through that lens, talking directly to them and trying to understand how they themselves are helping financial entities in the EU.
0: And do you get the impression that these companies that are operating in the financial services space are prepared for the potential risks from this technology?
9: Financial services entities have always, over the last few years, been a key target for some of the cyber attacks and scams and so on. So this is something which I think a lot of entities have focused on. But what the recent AI developments are clearly bringing is a speed of new possibilities that is accelerating massively. And that is presenting a risk which I think many of them still have to adapt to.
0: I want to turn to some of the upcoming regulatory changes that are being discussed as well. This is part of the reason that has you in Brussels. The Market Integration and Supervision Package, part of the drive towards Capital Markets Union, now known as Savings and Investments Union. There's a debate over a lot of these changes that's happening among European countries as well. What is your sense of where that debate is and how advanced the conversations are being had and moving towards these big changes for your organisation and other regulators as well?
9: The Commission put forward a very complete and ambitious proposal at the end of last year, and now it is down to the co-legislators in the Parliament and in the Council to actually look at those proposals and decide what they believe should go into an ultimate package on market integration and supervision. That is the debate that is currently going on. My impression is that there is a strong support for making a real step change in this area, to creating more integrated capital markets that are basically less fragmented, reducing some of the complexity and potential for divergent outcomes, interlinking market infrastructure, and in creating a more innovative environment where also market infrastructure and new types of technology can be used and can actually help Europe to create more efficient, more interlinked liquidity pools and a more effective supervisory regime.
0: Do you feel there's more impetus now towards that change? Because this is in a very long process, and we've heard for a long time from the Draghi report and others that Capital Markets Union is needed to improve Europe's economic outcomes. Do you think that things are moving faster now than they have been before?
9: I think if I look over the last year, I can certainly see an acceleration and a step up in ambition. In particular, if you look at the demands for making sure that the capital markets can support some of the funding needs that Europe has, given more fiscal constraints, giving the wish to also have more diversified funding sources beyond the traditional lending from the banking sector, member states and members of the European Parliament are clearly looking at how can we make a real step change here. And that is partly through policy changes at the EU level, but also partly by member states looking at their own pension systems, incentives for investors to engage in capital markets, financial literacy and areas such as that. So there's a really complex package of measures that needs to be considered to make a step change, and clearly market integration and supervision package is one part of that broader picture.
0: Do you think part of the change or the acceleration of that effort is coming from the impetus from the White House and the degrading relationship with the United States?
9: The key driver is that we need stronger European capital markets, and that is really something where we still have too many barriers within the single market that currently are holding back European companies from being able to raise and scale themselves with European investors' money. There are issues about investors being able to really benefit from the capital markets in the EU. And so there's a whole set of different incentives and drivers that are really pushing us ahead to try to say we need to make a difference here. Europe remains part of a global financial system, that is clear. But at the same time, we need to have a capital market system in the EU that is able to provide the funding opportunities for companies and the investment opportunities for citizens.
0: Which is a markets authority speaking to me in Brussels. Look, Caroline, this is such a long and ongoing debate in the EU pushing for greater capital markets, because deeper capital markets rather, and more unity across borders as well. But the issue is that not all member states agree. Part of this package is being discussed now includes things like extending ESMA's supervision powers over asset management, for example, which would mean taking powers away from local regulators on the national front, and in countries that have rather large asset management industries. That's something that proves controversial. If you think about Luxembourg, for example, that's something that's proving difficulty in getting agreement towards this. So it did come up in the finance minister's conversations there when they met in Brussels yesterday as well. We're not expecting any big announcements imminently about this, but the pressure obviously is on. And that question that I put to Verena Ross about whether or not the pressure from the US is going to actually motivate the European Union to acting on this, I mean, she didn't say necessarily that it would, but she did talk about the imperatives for the continent, which has been echoed in things like the Draghi report before, that this is important because it will be key to Europe securing its own economic future.
2: Yeah, absolutely. I mean, the AI challenge is enormous, isn't it? Across Europe. I mean, here in the UK, obviously, a lot of the financial institutions really want more access to Mythos, although the industry group has said only a few days ago that the UK and its banks is prepared for the risks of this. But a fascinating conversation with Verena Ross there talking about the EU. So coming up next, we'll look at the markets.
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2: 6:30 a.m. here in London. Good morning, I'm Caroline Hepke.
0: And I'm Stephen Carroll in Brussels. 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
2: So let's look at the markets, where we've seen record highs for a number of benchmark indices, including the S&P 500, the All Country World Index, the MSCI Asia Pacific Index, really shrugging off the issues in the Middle East. This as oil prices have pulled back significantly. Brent crude's now at $108.61, down 1.1% this morning. In terms of bond markets, so 30-year US yields below 5%. No cash treasuries are trading, though, this morning. And the dollar right now, weakening significantly, down almost 0.5% on the Bloomberg dollar spot index, with European stock futures jumping 0.8 higher now. Those are the markets.
0: Our top stories this morning. 48 hours after Donald Trump announced a plan to loosen Iran's chokehold on the Strait of Hormuz, the US president is reversing course. Writing on social media, Trump said he is pausing the operation dubbed Project Freedom to see whether the US can reach an agreement with Iran to end the war. The president cited great progress toward a deal, but did not provide details on what, if any, negotiations are underway. Bloomberg's senior editor Derek Woolbank says it's hard to assess where things go from here.
15: Now we're into this new phase, and you're seeing here a move from the United States really resisting the idea of escalating further. You know, Washington has been very clear that even though there have been provocations that they say from Iran, Iran continues to block the Strait of Hormuz, continues to go do all the things it has been doing. The United States is clear that the ceasefire has not been broken. They're still sort of moving on there.
0: Derek Woolbank was speaking after the US military said it helped two vessels exit the Strait of Hormuz on Monday, repelling multiple attacks by Iran. The move also came just hours after US Secretary of State Marco Rubio told reporters that offensive operations against Iran have ended.
2: Anthropic has unveiled a set of 10 new AI agents designed to help with financial services tasks. The Claude maker says that its tools, aimed at banking, insurance and asset management, can assist with drafting pitch decks, reviewing financial statements and seeking compliance reviews. Bloomberg's Avril Hong says the moves are already causing disruption in the sector.
16: On watch, that's causing some ripples in the finance industry, given how you're already seeing overnight, right? Facts at Morningstar, S&P, Moody's, their shares came under pressure following the release from Anthropic. And essentially here are these new tools that Anthropic has pushed out.
2: Our reporter Avril Hong speaking there. The news comes as Anthropic continues to seek Wall Street approval, having introduced plugins tailored for financial analysis back in February. The firm is also deepening its ties in the financial industry through a new joint venture with businesses including Blackstone and Goldman Sachs to deploy its software further.
0: Shares in AMD soared more than 16% in after-hours trading after a flood of data center spending boosted its sales forecast. The leading challenger to Nvidia says it expects second quarter revenue will be around $11.2 billion, beating estimates. AMD is the second largest maker of AI accelerators, and the upbeat outlook signals that it's continuing to win orders from the biggest spenders on artificial intelligence computing.
2: The World Health Organization says the cruise ship where a handful of passengers contracted a rare respiratory virus will travel to the Canary Islands. Two passengers have so far been confirmed to have a variant of hantavirus, a rare infection that typically spreads to humans through contact with infected rodents. Others who are ill and their contacts are being traced and tested to understand where the contagion began.
0: And those are our top stories coming up next on Bloomberg Daybreak Europe. We're going to bring you our conversation with Rick Rieder, BlackRock's Chief Investment Officer for Global Fixed Income. Stay with us. This is Bloomberg.
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18: ABC News, I'm Dave Packer. President Trump saying that the U.S. has paused Project Freedom, that's the U.S. operation shepherding ships through the Strait of Hormuz, to see if a final deal can be struck between the U.S. and Iran. ABC's Elizabeth Schulze.
19: Oil has moved on these big tankers, and those tankers are run by companies, and companies are worried that if they cross the strait right now, they could get attacked. It is just too big of a risk for them. Right now, they do not have much assurance, and until they really feel comfortable, we're not going to see that oil start moving really, it seems, at the pace that it was anywhere close to before the start of this war.
18: Three people dead, at least three people waiting to be medevaced from a cruise ship in the Atlantic at the center of a suspected hantavirus outbreak. More than a dozen Americans among those stuck on board. A number of primary elections Tuesday across the Midwest. Challengers backed by President Trump will beat at least five of the seven Indiana state senators who defied the president last year on redistricting, according to the Associated Press. This is ABC News.
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25: Frankly, when you look at it, in an environment where the economy is powering ahead, in an environment where the hyperscalers, they have, proportionally less worry about energy price fluctuations, and they have lots of free cash flow.
24: Evercore ISI is steeped in the tradition of Ed Hyman, Roger Altman, and others with multi-decade perspective. What's different now driving the shock of these ginormous companies popping 50 and 100 basis points of margin improvement? I've never seen it.
25: I think it's just the accumulated discipline of think about it. You know, you could have been left by the wayside during the pandemic. That was an absolutely galvanizing moment.
24: Are you criticizing I'm in triple leverage on cash? Talk about left by the wayside? You're killing me.
26: So, Julian, the interesting thing here is earnings growth has been extraordinary, as you mentioned. Is it enough to support this market right here, or is it too narrow here in terms of just the tech companies delivering some of the really, really big numbers?
25: Well, actually, it's been broader than we would have expected, okay. And you know, we're very thankful for that. And even in a sector like financials, which price performance-wise has been a laggard this year, the growth has been excellent.
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2: 6:40 a.m. here in the City of London. I'm Caroline Hepke. Looking at the markets, Eurostoxx 50 futures are surging 0.9%. FTSE 100 futures up by 1% this morning. It looks like Europe will head higher, as has Asia and the U.S. The S&P 500 hit a record high yesterday. The All Country World Index, the MSCI Asia Pacific Index, are both at new all-time highs, bolstered by cheaper oil, helped by the AI trade that has helped to lift the memory chip maker Samsung to a $1 trillion market valuation. This as we see Brent crude futures down this morning 1.1%, $108.65 the barrel. Thinking about bond markets, quite different directions for US versus UK yields. So the 30-year yield in the US below 5%, although no cash treasuries trading because Japan is closed right now, and UK 30-year yields at 5.74%. The dollar this morning also taking quite a big leg lower on the Bloomberg Dollar Spot Index, weakening by 0.5% as the yen jumps as much as 1.1% today. That is a look at the markets, your Bloomberg Radio Business Flash. Now here's Stephen Carroll in Brussels with more on what's going on around the world.
0: Caroline, thank you. 48 hours after Donald Trump announced plans to loosen Iran's chokehold on the Strait of Hormuz, the US president is reversing course. Writing on social media, Trump said he is pausing the mission dubbed Project Freedom to see whether the US can reach an agreement with Iran to end the war. US Secretary of State Marco Rubio says his trip to Rome and the Vatican was planned before President Trump got into a spat with the Pope. Rubio is due to meet Italian and Vatican leaders during the visit. And Romania's government has collapsed after losing a no-confidence vote. The failure of the government triggers challenging talks over a new cabinet that's needed to safeguard efforts to rein in the European Union's widest budget deficit. Those are some of our global news headlines.
2: Stephen, thank you. Now let's get to one of our top interviews. Rick Rieder, BlackRock's chief investment officer for global fixed income, says he sees the US 10-year yield dropping to 4%. I mentioned in the data check yesterday it went below below 5% for the 30-year. He was speaking on the sidelines of the Milken Global Conference in Beverly Hills with Bloomberg's Anne-Marie Hordern and Romain Bostic. And so they began by discussing the outlook for U.S. equities and fixed income markets.
3: The difference in the technicals in the equity market and the bond market are as diverse as you can imagine, in that we don't create enough stocks. We're, you know, the buyback relative to the issuance of equities, people talk about the IPO market, it's tiny relative to the buyback market. We don't create enough equities, and there's a huge amount of cash out there. So you just get this continued buying, and then there's no stock. Now, if you have a bad piece of news, it can trend down for a day, a week. In bonds, we're getting $520 billion a week of gross supply of treasuries. There's no dearth of supply. So you have that. That is distinctly different. The other is we're witnessing a growth paradigm that is unbelievable. That is, I mean, I think this year you can grow 6% nominal GDP after a number of years of significantly positive nominal growth. And then you see this in the earnings numbers that are coming out. I've been pretty blown away by not just that you have top line revenue that's impressive, but you have pricing power. Mm. Pricing power is the worst thing you can have for the bond market, because obviously what it means from inflation side. So I think it can persist. You know, when we think about portfolio allocation, and I know we've gone through this, you still have a lot of danger out there in terms of geopolitical risk. But if you said, what's my convexity of upside, downside, if you know you're going to have either good news or bad news, and they're going to correlate together oftentimes,
6: right?
3: Like equities have a whole lot more upside than quite frankly, interest rates do today.
6: Yeah. We'll bring this conversation to the corporate credit market because, you know, the point has been made that spreads, you've seen a little bit of widening, but, you know, a pessimist might say that looks complacent. But when it comes to the strength that we're still seeing through in corporate earnings, when it comes to equities, I mean, I have to imagine that translates to the performance of the credits as well.
3: So, I mean, it's pretty hard, and people say, you know, I don't like these spreads at these levels. That being said, the yield fits portfolios, not just our portfolios, but whether your pension fund, life insurance company, any insurance company, et cetera. The yields are very attractive because the risk-free rate is high because central banks are keeping it there for inflation. So those yields are interesting. It keeps demand at a pretty at a great pace. The other thing that I think is significant is when you have, you know, people talk about, could you have defaults? People talk about private credit, there's stress in private credit. When the economy's growing at 6% nominal, or let's say I'm wrong and it grows at low to mid fives, it's pretty hard to have a default cycle of any significance. I've learned over my career, cash flow makes up for a lot of mistakes. Hmm. And as long as you have that sort of backbone of cash flow growth, you're not going to have any significant default cycle.
7: I am curious that when we start talking about 5, even 6% nominal growth, I mean, where is that growth coming from? I know there's been a lot of discussion about kind of the accelerant that we've seen from AI and the technological spending. Is that it? Is that the...
3: You know, part of why I've been pretty adamant about this. You have a lot of the U.S. economy; it's actually in recession.
7: Yeah.
3: And part of why I've been a believer that even if you grow this fast, Fed can cut rates. The reason why I think they can is because what is rate sensitive in the economy today is actually in recession. So you think about traditional manufacturing, you think about housing, you think about where young people, low income people that are struggling. That's where the interest rate tool is effective. But then you have two parts of the engine that are steaming ahead. You've got, obviously, AI, and that number is so big. Certainly on a short-term basis, it's huge. And then you've got consumption that's coming from the higher-income cohort, generally, that's keeping it up. So you've got an economy that's doing extremely well on two engines. And then, by the way, for a lot of people in the country, it's actually not going so well. And so that's part of why, and your question about you know, the interest rate tool and how to think about it. I think you'll see a Fed that will cut rates because of that part that's struggling.
7: Well, I'm curious because this gets to the whole philosophical debate about monetary policy. And obviously, you were rumored to be in the running for the Fed chair. But I mean, Kevin Warsh is coming in. He clearly has, at least if you take him at his word, is going to approach monetary policy in a much different way philosophically. And I asked this question to Alan Schwartz over at Guggenheim earlier about this idea of the market also needing to change itself philosophically, if we are indeed going to start looking at the economy and monetary policy in a different way.
3: That is a long discussion, and quite frankly, I think one of the most interesting discussions we have in the world today. I think we're seeing part of the derivative impact of this AI, the technology boom, is we're going to see a productivity revolution that nobody's ever seen before. I mean, how many companies, including yesterday, are announcing growth, CapEx spend, and we don't need as many people? Part of why I'm not that worked up about inflation over the intermediate term, certainly over the near term, we've got a transmission from a variety of things, fuel being the number one. And I think productivity and employment are going to change. And I worry about, and I've not heard anybody give me a good reason why in the short term the transition in terms of employment is not a difficult one. The one thing that I think will be different in terms of Fed perspective, I think you have to be more prospective about where the puck is going versus where we've been historic. And the historic analogs don't really work in what is a new era.
7: But I'm curious, on that transition, in terms of the labor market, do you think that will be a short transition? Because that matters. I mean, if we're talking about a prolonged displacement of folks for years, that's obviously a much bigger issue. But if we're talking about something that's a little more truncated, is that something that everyone can live with?
3: So, listen, I think the transition, I think we're talking about it's certainly a couple of years. I mean, it's pretty hard to project how the world changes, industries that grow relative to this. But for the next couple of years, some big industries, I always talk about driving and some others that employ a lot of people, that transition, that retraining is going to be, and the size that it's happening and the speed it's happening at will be dislocating certainly for a couple of years. By the way, I would argue at the same time, we have a debt burden in the country that is compounding higher. So anyway, see, there's some of the things that I think, and I think this Fed will do a great job. But I think the key is going to be, are they prospective about where we're going and about what the new challenges are versus the analogs from history that aren't as relevant.
2: So Rick Rieder, BlackRock's Chief Investment Officer for Global Fixed Income, speaking there to Bloomberg's Anne-Marie Hordern and Romain Bostic. So interesting, talking about retraining. I mean, is this all AI powered? I noticed that Bloomberg Law has an interesting survey from Littler, which is the employment law company in the US. So they've surveyed 300 US-based business leaders. Most of them have got are in businesses with more than 1,000 people. But they are worried about the regulatory changes that are targeting AI. And that is going to affect their operations. 84% of them say that is their kind of big concern about AI-related regulatory changes affecting their companies. And it's leapfrogged ahead of DEI as the big kind of concern for C-suite executives in the US, at least according to that one survey. But I thought that was an interesting line.
0: Yeah, it certainly is. I mean, you know, contrast that with the poem that we've seen about how fearful individuals are in Europe around the impact of AI as well, and how much they want regulation in place for this technology as well. Well, coming up next on Bloomberg Daybreak Europe, we're going to look ahead to tomorrow's local elections in the UK, the political risks for the Prime Minister, with our UK politics reporter, James Wilcock. This is Bloomberg.
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12: Torsten Slok of Apollo joins us now. So the headline we got from Coinbase earlier on was job cuts, and job cuts attributed to becoming more of a startup. Like culture, AI, all those things. Can we start with call centers in the Philippines and tell everyone why they're wrong about all of this?
13: Well, what's so interesting about this is that running a call center has become cheaper and cheaper and cheaper, and in particular cheaper when you have, of course, voice recognition, when you have AI helping you. So that's why employment in call centers in the Philippines for the last 10 years has actually been going up, telling you that running a call center is cheaper. That means more companies are using call centers and they're expanding because it's becoming cheaper to produce the service of being a call center.
12: Now, is that just call centers, or do you see this applying to a bigger proportion of the labor market?
13: It is exactly something you can apply to the whole economy, because the issue is essentially that inputs are becoming cheaper. And when inputs become cheaper, maybe there's more demand for those inputs. So think of this for radiologists. Radiologists read a scan, and the scan, of course, can be read now by AI. But as that has become cheaper and cheaper, the salary for radiologists at the moment around 500,000 has continued to go up. And employment for radiologists has also continued to go up. So broadly speaking, if you take your economic textbook out and you ask the question, what happens when it becomes cheaper to produce something? The answer is there's much more demand for that thing.
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2: 6:53 a.m. here in the City of London. Good morning, I'm Caroline Hepke. Stocks have hit fresh record highs, boosted by the AI trade. Samsung hitting $1 trillion in terms of market valuation. MSCI World Index at a record. MSCI Asia Pacific Index also at a record high, up by 2.2%. And we had the S&P 500 yesterday hit a fresh record, with US stocks 50 futures also surging up 0.9%. So maybe that bodes well also for European tech names. Deutsche Lufthansa first quarter results, a narrower loss reported for the airline. We've had results out from Equinor, from BMW and others. In terms of the bond markets, US 30-year yields went below 5% yesterday. 30-year UK gilt yields, though, will begin trading at 5.74. So a painful jump for those long bonds here in the UK. Brent crude futures are tumbling 1.3% lower now, $108.41, with a much lower dollar. Bloomberg dollar spot index weakening by almost half of 1% this hour. That is a look at the market. 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
0: Caroline, thank you very much. Well, let's talk a little bit more about some of those fears contributing to that jump in UK long-dated borrowing costs yesterday, that 30-year gilt yield hitting a 28-year high. Of course, the backdrop of higher energy prices, what will happen to interest rates, but also tomorrow's elections across the UK in focus as well. Our UK politics reporter James Wilcock joins us now for more. James, bond markets are getting nervous about the elections. How big, or what are the expectations in terms of what this could mean for Labour?
14: For Labour, Stephen, they are going to be very, very bad is the expectation, but it's not the election so much as it's what comes after the bond market seem to be really worried about. So just to sort of set this out, Labour are defending 2,557 council seats plus the Welsh government, and at one point they had hoped to take over the Scottish government. Now, I cannot talk to a single pollster who thinks they will come out of Thursday's elections with any gains whatsoever. Instead, the forecast ranges from losing a third of their seats would be seen as quite a good day for them. Half or more is a base case to many. I mean, Lord Robert Hayward points to about 1,800 losses in the seats. And then I spoke to a couple of Labour aides who were saying in their darkest moments they fear losing 2,000 out of those nearly 2,600 seats, which would be a total catastrophe, unlike any government in modern sort of UK political history. Now, our reporter Lucy White has been doing some great sort of work around London, Labour's stronghold, and she says that Labour are just not being seen as the change party. You know, the people she was speaking to on the ground have said, like, they've given up on Labour and increasingly turned to places like the Greens, and so that looks to be a real problem in London. Now, what that means, though, for bondholders is, does that raise questions about Labour's future direction?
2: Yeah, so that is really key. It's the kind of proliferation of smaller parties gaining really across council seats, but as you say, also in the devolved parliaments of Wales and Scotland. So the question then comes to Keir Starmer. What does he do after these local elections? Could there potentially be a leadership challenge?
14: Well, see, you were speaking to someone in Santander yesterday, Caroline, who said that is where the markets get involved, because we've gone from an environment of less certainty to more uncertainty. Look, the options are you could see Starmer try and reassert his left-wing credentials. You could have a cabinet reshuffle. You could have people inside the party, the likes of Angela Rayner, Wes Streeting, Andy Burnham, come out and say, we're going to have a leadership challenge, we're going to try and unseat you. Or you could even have this kind of unhappy medium where nothing happens immediately, but you go back to a kind of 2022 Boris Johnson, the former Conservative Prime Minister situation, where he lost very badly in the 2022 local elections, but it was a month later at a future scandal, the Pinchergate scandal, that actually unseated him. So you could have this kind of unhappy situation where Labour knows they've got to change, bond markets aren't certain what comes, and they sort of muddle along. It's very, very uncertain. And that is what you're seeing in the markets this morning.
0: Okay, well, let's talk a bit about some of those elections in Scotland and Wales as well. The Nationalists could end up leading in both of those elections as well. What does that mean as the broader significance?
14: I mean, if you add that, Stephen, to Sinn Féin, who currently govern in Northern Ireland, if Plaid Cymru were to win in Wales, which is currently very widely expected, and the SNP were to win Scotland, which is also what the pollsters forecast, that would lead to all three of the devolved governments in the UK being independent from the United Kingdom, which is the first time that has ever happened in British history. Now, it is not...

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3: This is Bloomberg Daybreak Europe for this Wednesday, the 6th of May, from Brussels and London. Coming up today.
4: Pressing pause again, Trump puts U.S. efforts to guide ships through Hormuz on hold in a bid to secure a deal with Iran.
3: Pitch Perfect AI, Anthropic takes aim at Wall Street and the city with new tools for the financial industry.
4: Guilty displeasure, UK bond yields hit their highest level since 1998 as markets fret over the outlook for Britain.
3: Plus, a dose of growth. Novo Nordisk's new weight loss pill helps fuel sales in the first quarter.
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3: Frank, great to have you with us on radio this hour. Let's take a look at the markets to get us started this morning. Oil prices slightly lower, down 2.2% for Brent crude, $107.46. WTI is just below $100 now this morning. The rally in stocks that we've seen in Asia with the MSCI Asia Pacific Index outside of Japan up by 2.8% looks set to continue into the European session. Eurostoxx 50 futures are over 1% higher. FTSE 100 futures up by 1.2% this morning. The Bloomberg Dollar Spot Index half of 1% weaker, and the Japanese yen strengthening 1%. That's been in focus since the intervention by the Japanese authorities last week as well. And looking at Wall Street futures right now, S&P E-minis are up by 0.4%. Those are your markets.
4: Stephen, now on to our top stories this morning. And 48 hours after Donald Trump announced a plan to loosen Iran's chokehold on the Strait of Hormuz, the U.S. president is reversing course. Now, writing on social media, President Trump said he's pausing the mission dubbed Project Freedom to see whether the U.S. can reach an agreement with Iran to end the war. The president cited great progress towards a deal, but did not provide details on what, if any, negotiations are underway. Well, Bloomberg senior editor Derek Wallbank says it's hard to assess where things go from here.
6: Even though the U.S. is pausing on this idea of running ships through the Strait of Hormuz, they are saying that the blockade against ships that are going to Iranian ports is going to be maintained while we look for this deal. Now, are we anywhere closer to a deal? That's much harder to say. Remember, we've seen comments from Iran that say that the United States' asks are well beyond its own red lines, as well as the United States sticking to red lines that Iran has previously not been willing to reach.
4: Derek Wallbank was speaking after the U.S. military said it helped two vessels exit the Strait of Hormuz on Monday, repelling multiple attacks by Iran. The move also came just hours after the U.S. Secretary of State Marco Rubio told reporters that offensive operations against Iran have ended.
7: The operation is over. Epic Fury, as the president notified Congress, we're done with that stage of it. Okay, we're now on to this project of freedom. As far as a negotiation is concerned, I think the president's been clear that part of the negotiation process has to be not just the enrichment, but what happens to this material that's buried deep somewhere that they have still have access to if they ever wanted to dig it out. That has to be addressed.
4: Well, those comments from America's chief diplomat came as Iran's semi-official Fars news agency said the country's president, Masoud Pezeshkian, has dismissed American demands to resume talks as impossible.
3: Anthropic has unveiled new AI agents specifically designed to handle financial services tasks. The new tools are part of the company's push to win over the finance industry. Bloomberg's Tiwa Adebayo has more.
8: Drafting pitch decks, reviewing financial statements, and escalating cases to compliance. All hallmarks of a junior financial career, but could AI be about to change that? Claude maker Anthropic is releasing 10 tools which it says can do all those things and more, aimed at professionals across banking, insurance,

0: asset management and financial technology. The news comes as the firm competes against rival OpenAI to prove its technology can handle a wide range of valuable tasks in other industries. Yesterday, CEO Dario Amodei proved that commitment, speaking at an Anthropic event in New York, attended by banking leaders including JP Morgan CEO Jamie Dimon. There, he said Anthropic's technology is moving faster than the businesses it seeks to transform. The firm is set to deepen its ties in the financial industry through a new joint venture with firms including Blackstone and Goldman Sachs to deploy its software further. In London, Tiwa Adebayo, Bloomberg Radio.
1: And the UK's long-term borrowing costs reached a 28-year high as fears over political instability adds to concerns over the impact of higher energy prices. The yield on 30-year gilts rose to a peak of 5.78%. The BlackRock Investment Institute chief UK investment strategist Vivek Paul says markets are bracing for the ruling Labour Party to do poorly in local elections tomorrow.
2: If those losses are perceived as kind of worse than expectations, and remember, like you say, the expectations are already pretty bad, so if they're perceived as worse, then that ramps up the pressure on the Prime Minister and his core team. So it's not to do with the local elections itself, it's to do with whether or not the market perceives the UK is going to go down a different path in terms of its fiscal sort of sustainability, etc. That will be the thing to watch.
1: Vivek Paul adds that he sees the moves in gilts so far as being due to interest rate expectations, not political ones. While Bloomberg's MLive strategists think the market may be overpricing Bank of England rate hikes given the UK's weaker labour market.
3: Well, the Bank of England Governor Andrew Bailey has issued warnings on the private credit sector, writing in the Financial Times. He says it raises potential financial stability risks, even as it supports economic growth. Bloomberg's Freddie Fulston has more.
4: In an op-ed for the paper, Bailey says private credit remains, quote, untested in a severe or prolonged economic downturn. He cites rising geopolitical risks, a weaker growth outlook, and higher debt servicing costs. He adds that valuation challenges and redemption risks could trigger broader losses of confidence, and that regulators and market participants need greater transparency. In London, Freddie Fulston, Bloomberg Radio.
1: Now, a new weight loss pill is helping support sales. That's according to Novo Nordisk. The Danish drug maker is banking on its latest Wegovy medication to compete with rival Eli Lilly. Novo said sales fell 10% to about $11 billion, adjusted for a one-time provision linked to U.S. rebates. While shares have dropped roughly 12% this year amid investor skepticism about its long-term competitiveness in obesity drugs.
3: French President Emmanuel Macron has nominated his former chief of staff, Emmanuel Moulin, as head of the country's central bank. Moulin left his job at the Élysée on Monday. He's previously served in top positions, including head of the French Treasury and chief of staff to the Prime Minister and Finance Minister. His appointment is still subject to parliamentary approval, but has been criticised by opposition groups who are accusing Macron of placing loyalists in top jobs before next year's presidential election. And those are your top stories on the programme on the markets today. We're looking at oil prices down around 2% for Brent crude, $107.77 a barrel. WTI hovering around $100 a barrel. Stocks, though, rising in Asia. The MSCI Asia Pacific Index up by 2.8%. That's outside of Japan, as Japan's closed for a holiday. The KOSPI's up by 6.9% in trading today. European stock futures pointing higher as well, up 1% for Eurostox 50. FTSE 100 futures are up by 1.1%. In a moment, we'll bring you more on what's been happening in the Middle East. But Fran, we've been reading another story this morning about public art installations. Now, there's a couple of ones in this which I think you and I will remember very closely from time spent in Paris. There's the giant tree that was placed in Place Vendôme, or at least it was called a tree. It looked like something else entirely, but it was giant and green and placed in the middle of Place Vendôme for a temporary period. People are still talking about that. They're also still talking about the Pont Neuf being wrapped in gold fabric in 1985. And there's a new version of that coming. The French artist JR is going to be erecting an inflatable cave over the bridge next month. This is something that Phineas has been writing about. I think it's a very interesting idea. And the whole idea of, you know, does it the fact that it's temporary mean you pay more attention to it?
1: Probably. Also, I mean, when you rap like, a big Bon Neuf, first of all, it reminds you of like Christo and what he's done. I think JR is one of the coolest and youngest artists out there. I was thinking about, public installations that are temporary. I was quizzed over the weekend about Bansky, like how he managed to get that in London unnoticed and whether the local authority will keep it. So it's interesting to see, some are blessed like the French and some here in the UK have to do some kind of political machinations without the authorities knowing.
3: Well, indeed, subterfuge or not is the argument, Fran. Are you Banksy? Who knows? This could be such an interesting moment for your own guerrilla art around the office, just like upside down coffee cups everywhere. And I think it'd be a great idea to get on. You can find that piece by Finn Jennings at Bloomberg Pursuits on Bloomberg.com as well. But we're going to turn back to our top story now and the latest on events in the Middle East. Donald Trump says he's pausing efforts to get ships through the Strait of Hormuz while he pursues efforts to end the war. Honor Ant is Bloomberg's managing editor for the Middle East and Africa and joins us now for more. Honor, Donald Trump says that great progress is being made towards ending the war. What do we actually know about the diplomatic efforts?
5: Well, President Trump has said that repeatedly over the last few weeks. This time around, it served as an explanation for his decision to temporarily suspend the so-called Project Freedom, which was aimed at guiding stranded ships out of the Persian Gulf via the Strait of Hormuz. So he wasn't very clear about what exactly he meant by making progress in those talks. But we have since heard from Iran's President Masoud Pezeshkian, who called overall the broad set of demands by the U.S. to end the war as being unrealistic.
1: So should we be surprised that the U.S. isn't pursuing the project to reopen the waterway? Does it mean that they're actually optimistic about some kind of diplomatic solution?
5: Well, it's not surprising in the sense that as soon as the project commenced on Monday, we have seen a resumption of hostilities between the U.S. And Iran. Iran launched about 20 missiles and drones at the United Arab Emirates, which has so far been the main target of its retaliatory attacks since this war began. So clearly, President Trump is in a bind. On the one hand, he does want to end the war, and he sees anything he might be able to do to reopen the Strait of Hormuz as a way of diminishing Iran's leverage in the negotiations and diplomacy. But on the other hand, he is keen to avoid a flare-up in tensions, the kind of flare-up that we saw on Monday.
3: Meanwhile, Iran's foreign minister has been meeting his Chinese counterpart in Beijing. How important is China's role in what happens next?
5: It has the potential to be extremely important. Now, to be sure, China has been very reluctant to play a publicly high-profile role in trying to mediate between the sides or to bring the war to an end so far since the war began. But as you know, Trump is keen on meeting Chinese president next week, possibly next week in China. And we expect that both sides will continue to bring the conflict in the Middle East to a more sustainable level, for lack of a better expression, to define the current state of play before the two leaders meet. So yes, in that sense, Araghchi's visit to China, where he met Chinese Foreign Minister Wang, has the potential to be extremely important in determining what might come next in efforts to bring the war to an end.
1: Honor, when we speak to a lot of the military folks that understand this, they say that the real problem is just a lack of trust from both sides, especially what the Iranians think of the U.S., because the U.S. will tell them something in a briefing and then, put something else out on social media. Can that be fixed?
5: Well, it's an existential problem that's facing these negotiations. Iran found itself under attack twice during what it believed were a set of negotiations with the U.S. To bridge their gaps on key issues such as nuclear enrichment. It happened last year in June. It happened earlier this year in February. And Iranian officials have made it extremely clear that they do not have any trust in the U.S. When they enter these talks, the direct negotiations that they held in Pakistan. So not an easy fix. No.
1: Honor, thank you so much. Honor Anther, Bloomberg's managing editor for the Middle East and Africa.
3: Trade ministers from G7 countries are meeting in Paris today discussing the issues affecting international exchanges, but also critical mineral supplies. This is tariffs and transatlantic tension overshadow the EU and US trade deal. Ben Sills, Bloomberg's managing editor for European economic and government coverage, joins us now to discuss. Ben, we had this meeting yesterday in Paris between Jemison Greer and Mara Sefcovic, talking at a time when things are not looking good for the EU-US deal. How much does that overshadow this meeting today?
6: I think it's going to be absolutely the big issue inside the room. I'm not sure it's necessarily on the official agenda, but it's going to be the big issue that everyone is thinking about, and I'm sure trying to address on the sidelines of the meeting. Yeah, for sure. The relationship's in a really difficult spot at the moment, as you say.
1: So, Ben, good morning. If you look at critical minerals, right, are they the biggest point of discussion? And there's so much at stake. Can they find some kind of, if not resolution, at least a loose agreement?
6: I'm not sure, to be honest. I mean, like, I think that the problem for the G7 is that the Chinese have been playing a very long game on this topic. They've dominated the production, but also the processing of some of these minerals, which, you know, we'd never heard of until the Chinese started restricting the supply, and then that the consequence of that cascade through the supply chains in Europe and the US and around the world. So there are incremental measures that they can take, but the fundamental problem is very difficult for them to fix in the short term. That's for sure.
3: Ben, is this meeting really an illustration of the difficulties organisations like the G7 are having, given Donald Trump's upending of the international order? You know, France is the host country for these meetings. They have a leaders' summit coming up as well. But realistically, every one of these meetings seems to be overshadowed by headlines driven out of the United States, whether it's EU-US trade tensions or the Iran war. I mean, is the G7 a forum really where anything gets agreed now?
6: Not really. I think you've kind of put your finger on it there. The problem is the G7 is a legacy of the post-Cold War order, where the Europeans were major powers alongside the US. That's not the world we live in anymore. Trump has got limited patience for the G7. He's more interested in talking to Xi Jinping, where he's going to be seeing in Beijing later this month. He wants to be talking to Vladimir Putin. He wants to be doing deals with what he sees as major powers. And if he looks around the table at the G7, he sees kind of middling powers who are, you know, kind of getting in his way.
1: Ben, thank you so much. We'll have plenty more, of course, from Ben Sills, Bloomberg's managing editor for European economic and government coverage in the couple of hours and, of course, a couple of days and comments. It's an interesting conversation, Stephen, about the G7, G8, because it's clear, I mean, Ben's absolutely right that the U.S. wants to speak to the bigger players. But then for the others, it's also a chance to meet, maybe look at some of the effects that they can put together to combat, you know, inflationary pressures. I mean, it's also always good to talk, I guess.
3: Yeah, and I mean, look, this comes after we had those, you know, 50 leaders from across European countries in Armenia for the summit that included Mark Carney as a special guest as well. You know, he's the man who's been driving this idea of a union of middle powers since his big speech in Davos earlier this year. So as you say, being in the same room perhaps can provoke progress, which is, of course, the argument for quite a lot of these international gatherings as well. We'll be watching for developments from the G7 trade ministers meeting later on. But coming up next on the programme, we're going to bring our interview with the CFO of Equinor, Torgrim Reitan. Stay with us for that. This is Bloomberg.
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15: They actually did a really good job, Paul. So, you know, just from the results that they reported for the first quarter, it was really strong. Both revenue as well as adjusted EBITDA came in well above consensus estimates. And, you know, the really encouraging thing and what investors look at quarter in and quarter out is how well they are progressing on the streaming front. And they had pretty good subscriber growth. A lot of this has been driven by their new UFC deal. But more importantly, they actually reported profits. Remember, this is a service that has been a very, has been racking up loss after loss, quarter after quarter. But for the first time, you know, there was an inflection. They reported about $250 million in adjusted EBITDA, and they are actually going to sustain momentum when it comes to that profitability. So across the board, actually pretty good numbers. But then, as you said, there's just a lot of different moving pieces and a lot of investor anxiety about those moving pieces.
16: And I want to pick at some of those moving pieces right now, Geetha, because revenue from Paramount's film studios grew 11%. There was a strong theatrical performance from the horror movie Scream 7, so I guess lots of fans out there. But sales in Paramount's TV unit fell 6%. Was that driven by just lost business, or is there a fall off in advertising, or maybe a little bit of both?
15: Across the ecosystem, Alexis, we are seeing a weakness in TV linear advertising, and of course, no exception there at Paramount as well. They're obviously going to have a little bit more weakness for the second quarter. That's what they guided.
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3: 7:21 in London, 8:21 in Brussels. Good morning, I'm Stephen Carroll. So lots of things to get into on the markets front today. We've got oil prices lower 1.5% for Brent crude, $108 a barrel. WTI is at $100 a barrel. Stock futures are rising for Europe, 1% higher now for Euro Stoxx 50. FTSE 100 futures are up by 1.2%. We've had results out of the likes of Novo Nordisk, which will be in focus for the open as well, as we're looking at BMW earnings declining on tariffs and fierce competition in China. Diageo sales beating, driven by growth in Africa and Latin America as well. And of course, thinking about the tech story, AMD gains after renewed AI demand fuels a blockbuster forecast from that chip maker. So that's something that we're thinking about in terms of the rally through shares in Asia. The Kospi in Seoul up 6.7% this morning. On currency markets, the Bloomberg Dollar Spot Index 0.5% weaker. We're watching the strengthening of the Japanese yen, nearly around 1% stronger now. It had gotten up to about 1.4% stronger earlier. Gains triggered after building upon the gains that were triggered after Japanese officials intervened in markets on the 30th of April. On bond markets this morning, yields are starting to come down. So we're 3 basis points lower on the 10-year German and French yields, 4 basis points lower on the 10-year Treasury yield this morning. And we'll be watching to see the opening trades on gilt yields as well today, after we saw the 30-year yields jump to that highest level since the late 90s. That is your Bloomberg Radio Business Flash. Now with more on what's going on around the world, here's Francine Lacqua in London.
1: Thank you so much, Stephen. Now, 48 hours after Donald Trump announced a plan to loosen Iran's chokehold on the Strait of Hormuz, the U.S. president is reversing course. Writing on social media, Trump says he's pausing the mission dubbed Project Freedom to see whether the U.S. can reach an agreement with Iran to end the war. And U.S. Secretary of State Marco Rubio says his trip to Rome and the Vatican was planned before President Trump got into a spat with the Pope. Rubio is due to meet Italian and Vatican leaders during his visit. Romania's government has collapsed after losing a no-confidence vote, while the failure of the government triggers challenging talks over a new cabinet that's needed to safeguard efforts to rein in the European Union's widest budget deficit. And those are some of our global news headlines.
3: Francine, thank you. Well, let's get to one of our key earnings interviews this morning. Profits of the Norwegian energy company Equinor beat expectations in the first quarter, lifted by higher oil and gas prices. Equinor's CFO, Torgrim Reitan, has been speaking to Bloomberg's Oliver Crook. They've been talking about the broader context for the sector and how the conflict in Iran is putting supplies at risk. Let's take a listen.
18: You know, in times like this, Equinor, we have a very important role to play, and that is to provide Europe and the world with reliable energy and as much as possible. So therefore it's very, very good to report record production this quarter. So production is up some 9% based on new fields coming on stream and wells and excellent operations, you know, across the board. So very glad to report that. And also we are able to capturing sort of high prices and the volatility through our trading operation. And that sort of leads to, you know, adjusted earnings of close to $10 billion this quarter. So of course the situation that we operate in is a very unstable and fragile one. And clearly, the situation around the Hormuz is, you know, concerning and very serious. And we do hope that sort of it comes to some sort of solution, because this is not good for economic growth in the world and for the long term for anyone as such. But in the midst of this, we have to concentrate on what we can control, and that is to operate safely. It is to maximize our production and get it to the markets where the energy is needed the most. And you know, after the war in Ukraine and sort of Russian gas not longer in Europe, we are the largest energy provider to Europe. And that is something that we take very, very seriously.
19: And I'd like to dig into that a little bit, because, of course, the strategic role of Norway has always been important, now potentially more than ever in terms of the oil and gas production. I'd like to see, after what we saw in the war in Iran, the Strait of Hormuz, does that change your assumptions about, for example, exploring more oil and gas in Norway? Is that a sort of imperative now for more strategic autonomy here for Europe and their own oil and gas?
18: Even more important, but this has been of high attention for decades. And, you know, the Norwegian continental shelf is a mature basin, but we have been able to keep it producing on a very high level for decades. And we are going to maintain the same level all the way to 2035. And we keep exploring. So we had 7 discoveries in the last quarter, some gas, some oil. And many of these we will put in production quickly and bring it to market. So I mean, production close to market from stable regions clearly has an even more important role to play in the energy mix going forward. And clearly, you know, we are very large in Norway, but clearly we have a lot of products, you know, production internationally as well, mostly located in sort of stable and regimes and all of that. So we are a company that clearly see the role of being a reliable producer, you know, very, very important in these days.
19: Can you put a timeline on what quickly means in terms of getting yield from these oil and gas fields you've discovered?
18: We are, you know, by far the largest operator on the Norwegian continental shelf, operating some 80 assets, meaning that we have a big set of infrastructures and fields that we operate and can look together on a portfolio level and take out synergies. So when we have a new discovery, we can tie it back to existing platforms and into pipelines very quickly. And a good example is one asset from last autumn, when it took us 3 months from actually we made a discovery until we put it in production. You cannot do that without operating the totality as such. And the big improvements we are currently are running in the company is to take down the time from exploration to production by 50%. And that is doable. And it will be very much needed going forward to really boost energy production out of Norway.
19: Yeah. And we've seen the sort of range for Brent this year being about $60 a barrel up to $125 a barrel. What assumptions can you make about the oil market going into the end of the year? What kind of projections are you making? What are you assuming on the price of Brent?
18: So that's a very difficult question, Oliver. What we need to do is to see to that we are very robust in a low price environment, and we are. So we need around a $50 oil to sort of cover everything that we do. We assumed $65 coming into this year and a $9 on gas in Europe. Clearly that is different now. So if we assume $85 for the average of the year, which implies sort of a quick solution to Hormuz, our earnings or cash flow will increase by $8 billion for this year. Then, it can go much higher. It can go lower as well. And we must not forget that sort of underneath all of this, there was an oversupply situation as such. So our job is to remain resilient for low prices and capture value and trading profits in a high price and volatile environment. I won't dare to have a specific price view for the year. We just need to be prepared for a lot of volatility.
3: So that was Equinor's CFO, Torgrim Reitan, there speaking to Bloomberg's Oliver Crook a little bit earlier after their results, beating expectations in the first quarter. But of course, those higher oil and gas prices, as we were hearing there, a big factor in the company's performance at the start of the year.
1: It's 7:30 a.m. here in London. I'm Francine Lacqua.
3: And I'm Stephen Carroll in Brussels. 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WTI is hovering around $100 a barrel. European stock futures pointing up by 1% for Eurostoxx 50, 1.1% higher for FTSE 100 futures. We're keeping an eye on the Bloomberg Dollar Spot Index, 0.5% weaker this morning. The Japanese yen strengthening by 1%. The euro currently trading at 1.1733, and government bond yields are coming down across Europe, 3 basis points lower on the 10-year bond yield in Germany and 4-5 basis points lower now on the 10-year Italian yields. Those are your markets.
1: And now to our top stories. And 48 hours after Donald Trump announced a plan to loosen Iran's chokehold on the Strait of Hormuz, the U.S. president is reversing course. Now, writing on social media, Trump said he's pausing the mission, dubbed Project Freedom, to see whether the U.S. can reach an agreement with Iran to end the war. Well, the president cited great progress towards a deal, but did not provide details on what, if any, negotiations are underway. Bloomberg senior editor Derek Welbank says it's hard to assess where things go from here.
20: Now we're into this new phase, and you're seeing here a move from the United States really resisting the idea of escalating further. Washington has been very clear that even though there have been provocations that they say from Iran, Iran continues to block the Strait of Hormuz, continues to go do all the things it has been doing. The United States is clear that the ceasefire has not been broken. They're still sort of moving on there.
1: Well, Derek Welbank was speaking after the U.S. military said it helped two vessels exit the Strait of Hormuz on Monday, repelling multiple attacks by Iran. The move also came just hours after U.S. Secretary of State Marco Rubio told reporters that offensive operations against Iran have ended.
21: Now, what's really important for you to report and for everyone to understand is this is not an offensive operation. This is a defensive operation. And what that means is very simple. There's no shooting unless we're shot at first. Okay, we're not attacking them. We're not, but if they're attacking us or they're attacking a ship, you need to respond to that.
1: Well, those comments from America's chief diplomat came as Iran's semi-official Fars News agency said the country's president, Masoud Pezeshkian, had dismissed American demands to resume talks as impossible.
3: The European Union says it wants the key parts of its trade deal with the United States to be enforced by July. At a meeting in Paris, the EU's Trade Commissioner Maro Shevchevich urged his US counterpart Jemison Greer to honour Washington's side of the pact. It comes after President Trump threatened to slap 25% tariffs on European cars and trucks. That's a marked increase on the 15% rate agreed last summer. Here's EU Commission President Ursula von der Leyen.
0: A deal is a deal, and we have a deal. And the essence of this deal is prosperity, common rules, and reliability. Now we are both implementing this deal while respecting the different democratic procedures we have on both sides.
3: Von der Leyen went on to say the EU is prepared for every scenario. Trump is frustrated that the EU is taking months to formally ratify a trade deal reached last July. But the EU insists it's simply going through its legislative process and aims to approve the agreement next month.
1: And shares in AMD soared more than 16% in after-hours trading after a flood of data center spending boosted its sales forecast. Now, the leading challenger to NVIDIA says it expects second quarter revenue to be around $11.2 billion, beating estimates. Of course, AMD is the second largest maker of AI accelerators, and the upbeat outlook really signals that it's continuing to win orders from the biggest vendors on AI computing.
3: And those are our top stories on the programme this morning. Coming up next on Bloomberg Daybreaker, we're going to look ahead to tomorrow's local elections in the UK. What will it mean for the Prime Minister's leadership of the Labour Party? We'll be discussing with our UK politics reporter, James Wilcock. Stay with us. This is Bloomberg.
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2: ABC News, I'm Dave Packer. Primary elections across the Midwest and Indiana primary challengers backed by President Trump will beat at least five of the seven Indiana state senators who defied the president last year under redistricting, projects the AP. Among the winners, Republican Congressman Marlon Stutzman.
22: What people are saying is that they want President Trump's leadership to be, strong and to have the support from Indiana that we're looking for in Washington, D.C.
2: ABC News projects former GOP presidential candidate Vivek Ramaswamy wins the Ohio Republican gubernatorial primary. He'll face Democrat Dr. Amy Acton. Project Freedom, the U.S. operation to escort ships through the Strait of Hormuz, put on pause by President Trump, he says, to see if an agreement can be reached with Iran. Global health officials are investigating a suspected hantavirus outbreak on a cruise ship in the Atlantic. Three people are dead and medics are working to evacuate sick passengers. This is ABC News.
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28: Frankly, when you look at it, in an environment where the economy is powering ahead, in an environment where the hyperscalers, they have, proportionally less worry about energy price fluctuations, and they have lots of free cash flow.
27: Evercore ISI is steeped in the tradition of Ed Hyman, Roger Altman, and others with multi-decade perspective. What's different now driving the shock of these ginormous companies popping 50 and 100 basis points of margin improvement? I've never seen it.
28: I think it's just the accumulated discipline of think about it. You know, you could have been left by the wayside during the pandemic. That was an absolutely galvanizing moment.
27: Are you criticizing I'm in triple leverage on cash? Talk about left by the wayside? You're killing me.
20: So, Julian, the interesting thing here is earnings growth has been extraordinary, as you mentioned. Is it enough to support this market right here, or is it too narrow here in terms of just the tech companies delivering some of the really, really big numbers?
28: Well, actually, it's been broader than we would have expected, okay. And you know, we're very thankful for that. And even in a sector like financials, which price performance-wise has been a laggard this year, the growth has been excellent.
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3: 7:40 in London, 8:40 in Brussels. Good morning, I'm Stephen Carroll. So European stock futures 1% higher for Eurostoxx 50, 1.2% higher for FTSE 100 futures. We have oil prices lower on the latest Iran headlines, down 1.6%, though still at $108 a barrel for Brent crude, $100 a barrel for WTI. The Bloomberg dollar spot index is 0.5% weaker, and the Japanese yen strengthening by 1%, and in fact strengthening by more than that a little bit earlier in the session as well. So we're on watch to see of any signs of potentially interventions and speculation around that, as we've seen the Japanese currency hit its strongest level in over 2 months. So that's one to watch for later on. In terms of the individual companies we're watching at the European session, Infineon forecasting revenue that beat expectations, the German chip maker benefiting from a spending boom on AI infrastructure. That's a similar story we heard out of AMD in the US yesterday. BMW's returns from car making fell in the first quarter. Intense competition in China weighing on prices and deliveries. Diageo sales rising more than expected, as growth in Africa and Latin America was enough to offset significant weakness in the US. So those are just some of the companies we'll be watching. I'll just add Leonardo to that from the defense space as well, reporting a jump in first quarter orders, beating estimates, extending the string of contract wins, running up to the abrupt ouster of the CEO there as well. So order intake surging by 31%. Looking at the bond markets, yields are coming down this morning. We're looking at the 10-year bund yield down 3 basis points to 3.03%. The 10-year treasury yield in the US, 4 basis points lower at 4.38%. We'll be watching gilt yields closely at the open as well. That is your Bloomberg Radio Business Flash. Now with more on what's going on around the world, here's Francine Acqua in London.
1: Thank you so much, Stephen. Now, 48 hours after Donald Trump announced a plan to loosen Iran's chokehold on the Strait of Hormuz, the U.S. president is reversing course. Writing on social media, Trump says he's pausing the mission dubbed Project Freedom to see whether the U.S. can reach an agreement with Iran to end the war. While U.S. Secretary of State Marco Rubio says his trip to Rome and the Vatican was planned before President Trump got into a spat with the Pope. Rubio is due to meet Italian and Vatican leaders during his visit. Romania's government has collapsed after losing a no-confidence vote. The failure of the government triggers challenging talks over a new cabinet that's needed to safeguard efforts to rein in the European Union's widest budget deficit. So those are some of our global news headlines.
3: Fran, thanks very much. Now, we'll have elections coming up tomorrow in the UK for local councils, but also for the Welsh Senate and the Scottish Parliament as well. So we've been watching the movements in bond yields running up to that. Now, part of what we were seeing was a global trend, fears of the higher energy prices and what that might mean for interest rates. But we saw the 30-year gilt yield yesterday hitting its highest level in 28 years. And the fears of political instability are part of that as well. So let's dig into what to expect with our UK politics reporter James Woolcock. So it appears that bond markets are getting a bit nervous about these elections, James. Let's talk about, first of all, what the expectations are for Labour.
0: They are extraordinarily bad, Stephen. So they're defending a Welsh government's 2,557 council seats, which includes all of London. And at one point in 2024, Labour had hoped to take back the Scottish government in this election. Those hopes, if you believe the pollsters, are sort of in flames currently. And now they'll be quite lucky to hold on to sort of 30 out of the 120 seats up in the Scottish Parliament. Now, depending on which pollsters you talk to, of the sort of roughly 2,600 seats Labour are defending, they could lose between a third to maybe as high as 75-85% of those seats. At that upper bound, you know, Labour aides who I've talked to in the past week say at that point, Keir Starmer's position might be in trouble. Now, the bond markets don't really normally pay any attention to elections like this, local elections. They don't set policy, they don't change the leader. But why they care about this one, Stephen, is if the results are really bad, it may force the Labour government to change direction fiscally, politically, economically, potentially even change leader. And that's what's causing the uncertainty in the market.
1: James, I mean, first of all, local elections, of course, hinges on local issues. So sometimes, you know, it's hard to call. The polls here seem pretty clear. First of all, why is Labour so, you know, not liked, or why could they lose so much?
0: So I think you're right. And what's fascinating is local elections do normally focus on local issues. But we sent our reporter Lucy White out into London, and the overwhelming sort of report back was change is on the ballot. Labour ran in 2024 saying change. It was the front page of the manifesto. And now people say, no, they are the people we need change from. And so the UK political game has changed in a way you haven't seen in 100 years, in that it used to be I would be able to come into the studio and talk about Labour-Conservative battlegrounds, where the Lib Dems might make gains, and that would be the end of my sort of segment. There are now five main parties in England for me to sort of juggle between. So we're going to get a very messy result. And so that means that we are seeing all sorts of different demographics voting for change in different ways. And with all five of those parties hovering around 20 percentage points in the polls, a small shift can lead to big, big differences. And so, to your point, we are unlikely to get any stability from this election. A number of councils will probably end up having sort of no overall control, which might make governing harder. But it's very likely to see Labour go, we've lost our core vote to the Greens. We've lost a lot of our sort of core heartlands to Reform. We've lost our sort of archetypal home in Wales to Plaid Cymru. Potentially, these are all forecast results, Fran, and that will then sort of have a sort of change of heart, a search for a soul in the party that might trigger some sort of changes over the weekend.
3: Well, I mean, this is, you know, we've been talking about the wobbles around Keir Starmer's leadership for quite some time, James, and the question that keeps coming back up is who could replace him? Is there anyone waiting in the wings? Is there going to be somebody emerge suddenly if these elections turn out to be as bad as polls are predicting?
0: I mean, my God, Stephen, there are endless people waiting in the wings. There is no one who doesn't want to be Prime Minister in Westminster currently. I think, look, I've been thinking about this in terms of, like, there are two models. There is what I'm going to call Prime Minister changes over the past 10 years, which is look at the Tories. They all sort of get together. They put in a letter. The men in sort of the grey suits appear. And all of a sudden you get a new Prime Minister by the end of next week. That is kind of the sort of current model for the past 5 years. But what's given, if that happens, you could lead to kind of a over the weekend change in leader. It all happens suddenly and you have a rush, the way that Boris Johnson was kind of dethroned suddenly. Or something else that's I'm paying attention to is what happened post Brexit in 2017 when Labour tried to get rid of Jeremy Corbyn, and there was sort of a deep well of unhappiness, but then out of nowhere a very disorganised, scrabbly leadership contest where Owen Smith, if many listeners will not remember Owen Smith, challenged Jeremy Corbyn. It failed. You end up with a very muddled, unhappy party. So no one is quite sure how a Labour government engineers a leadership change. We've seen how a Conservative government does it, and we've seen how a Labour non-government opposition does it. There are plenty of people, Stephen, who want to and think they can do a better job than Keir Starmer. There are plenty of Labour MPs who are deeply unhappy, and they're likely, if pollsters are to be believed, be given the biggest ammunition possible this coming Thursday and Friday. The question is just the mechanics of this.
1: Yeah, and I guess, James, I mean, the other is that, you know, to your point, is that many people want to be, but there's no real clear candidate of who would garner enough support, because I keep on hearing three names. One is Andy Burnham, who's probably the strongest contender, but he needs to get to Parliament first. You have the health secretary, maybe seen as too moderate. And then you have the former deputy prime minister, Angela Rayner.
0: Well, exactly. But then the other part of that, Francine, is I was talking to an aide a few weeks ago who was saying, like, well, if you're think of it like a football team. If you're changing the manager, you need to tell the team why we're doing that. What is the story this government is going to say about that? What has gone wrong in the past 2 years? Is it they weren't left-wing enough? Is it they weren't selling their messages enough? Is it they just simply didn't have a charismatic leader? And in the case of Andy Burnham, I mean, Bloomberg TV was speaking to him just a couple of weeks ago, and it's been widely picked up as him saying that they need to spend more on defence and make more fiscal space. You know, that's a very different economic vision to the current government. And so what is the narrative that underlines that? And I think no one wants to come out and be seen as the person who stabs Keir Starmer in the back as a politician. They see that as a very bad career move. But on the other hand, until they can talk publicly about how they want their government to change, there's no clear narrative about what comes next. And that is what's leading both analysts and markets to be a bit nervy about what might come for the UK.
3: Okay, James, thank you very much for joining us. James Wilcock there, our UK politics reporter, helping us look ahead to those elections taking place in the UK tomorrow. And we will bring you what results are available, and there may not be many, on Friday morning on the programme, as well as a lot of the counting will be happening through the day on Friday too. Coming up next on Bloomberg Daybreak Europe, we're going to check in with the stories moving markets in the UK with Morwenna Conium from our Markets Today team. Stay with us for that. 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
16: Joining me now is the chief financial officer of Duke Energy, Brian Savoy. Brian, I'm looking at EPS. 193 was the print. 187 was what we were expecting. So a decent beat. And you keep the full year forecast unchanged. What gives you the confidence to do that in Q1, and why not raise?
18: It's such an exciting day for us. I'm incredibly proud of Duke's performance in Q1, beating both in the top and the bottom line. We're advancing generation across the system with a focus of speed to power. The point about the guidance for the year, it's early in the year. We want to see how the year plays out. Q3 is our largest quarter, so as the heat comes, so does the energy flow, and we want to definitely see Q3 before we would adjust guidance at this point.
16: Electric utilities adjusted income came in a little bit below consensus. So is that mix weather, fuel, financing costs, or is there something more structural going on in the regulated business?
18: No, the regulated business had a couple of special charges related to merging the utilities and a settlement. So excluding that, which we clearly did, they're hitting on all cylinders. We're seeing growth from the critical infrastructure investments for our customers, and that the adjusted earnings clearly reflects that.
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3: 7:53 in London, 8:53 in Brussels. Good morning, I'm Stephen Carroll. So oil prices lower 1.3% for Brent crude this morning, $108.46 a barrel at the moment. WTI is just over $100 a barrel as well. Natural gas prices 2% lower also for the Dutch TTF benchmark and for UK natural gas prices as well. Interesting to see gold up 2.4%, $4,664. The Bloomberg Dollar Spot Index, 0.5% weaker this morning. The Japanese yen is 1% stronger, and markets are looking for any signs of intervention in the yen as well, as we've seen the Japanese currency rally to its strongest level in over 2 months. This came after the government had intervened, of course, last week in the currency market. So the first time since 2024 that had provoked a jump of up to 3% in intraday trading. Japanese officials declining to comment directly on whether or not there has been an intervention. People familiar with the matter have said it took place, though this is the intervention from last week. And BOJ accounts indicating they likely spent almost $35 billion on that intervention. So watch to see if there's any moves of that kind happening today. Looking at elsewhere in the currency markets, the euro is 4/10 stronger, 117.35. The pound also up by 0.4% at 135.89. On the bond markets, we are seeing the yields come down across Europe, 3 to 4 basis points across the French and German 10-year yields. 10-year treasury yields also down by 4 basis points at 4.39%. So gilts in focus in a couple of minutes when they start trading. And just looking at European stock futures, up 1% for Euro Stoxx 50, FTSE 100 futures up by 1.2%. Lots of earnings out there for investors to be able to digesting today as well. That is your Bloomberg Radio Business Flash.
1: Thank you, Stephen. Let's also check in on some of the stories that our colleagues on the Markets Today live page are following. Marwina Konyam joins us from Marwina. Good morning. Hi, there's just a lot going on in gilts. I mean, yesterday was a huge move on the long-dated gilts. Why is that? Are we expecting more moves today?
2: Yeah, so it was quite a dramatic situation yesterday, and actually we saw the 30-year yield rise to its highest since 1998, which was a milestone we actually hit last year, so even more than the sort of wobble we saw in 2025. This was partly a catch-up because, of course, it had been a public holiday on Monday, and what we had seen was European gilt yield, bond yields rise quite substantially due to sort of renewed uncertainty around the war in Iran, the start of fire, essentially, again. And so the UK market was, to an extent, catching up. But there was also the, you know, higher oil prices, which it was still reacting to, much higher inflation concerns. We saw traders adding to their bets again, starting to move towards pricing in 3 hikes for the year. And there was also this background of political risk. And I think it's quite hard to extrapolate whether the domestic situation in the UK is having much of an impact, because it's local elections, but it is expected to be probably not a particularly great outcome for Keir Starmer and the Labour Party. And there is some anxiety about a leadership challenge which could come after a poor result, and what that would then mean, not just about the Premier himself, but actually what does that mean about who's going to be Chancellor? And as much as I think there's been some concern in the past about what Reeves is doing in her budget, she is actually seen as being quite a sort of safe pair of hands fiscally, and there is some anxiety about what the alternative might be.
3: Okay, so that's the big picture, but let's talk a little bit about the earnings stories today as well. Lots to dig into. Let's talk about Next. What have we heard from them?
2: Yeah, so next, I mean, first of all, they raise their guidance for the year, but that's no real surprise. They usually seem to do that. I think what's interesting is that they actually did, though, say that the conflict in the Middle East is going to cost about £47 million this year. In March, they said they saw about £15 million hit, but that was just for 3 months of the war. Obviously, they now see it being a more prolonged experience, and so they've guided for the full year about £47 million. And then they are going to increase their costs in order to mitigate some of those charges, particularly in international territories. And they said they're also going to make some operational cost savings. So the things that they're pointing to is stuff like, you know, higher costs for transporting goods for suppliers to the UK, distribution and energy costs. So as you'd expect, what we are really starting to see that come through. You know, for someone like Next, they're saying they're going to manage to offset those. But I think it'll be interesting to see as we see smaller retailers who maybe don't have the same infrastructure flexibility or ability to pass on prices or make savings, how that manifests in earnings to come.
1: Marwenna, so the sun's been out, everyone's at the pub, but actually Wetherspoon, the pub chain, hasn't been doing great.
2: No, there's a consumer sentiment again there. So they have warned of a substantial increase in costs, however, which is going to really hurt their profits this year. So that's a bit of that energy cost increase that we've just been talking about, which is hurting all businesses, whether retail, you know, anything consumer facing, really anything that has things that need to move around and things they need to buy. That's why energy costs are such a serious matter for businesses and the economy. But they've also had to absorb the cost of employing staff. You know, we saw the minimum wage rise yet again this year, that companies are still adjusting from the higher national insurance costs for employees last year. And that's really starting to come through. Yeah, companies that employ a lot of staff.
3: All right, Marwenna, great to have you with us. Thanks very much for your time. Marwenna Conyngham there from the Markets Today team. Fran, great to have you with us on Radio.

0: Will the Fed raise rates by 25 basis points in June 2026? 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
2: Good morning from London. I'm Caroline Hepke.
1: And I'm Stephen Carroll in Brussels. 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
2: Stephen, let's start by looking at the markets this morning. We're off to a roaring start for European stocks, up by 0.8%. The FTSE 100 also gaining 1.1% as we see oil prices retreating. Brent crude futures now down 1.1%, $108.67. We've seen a fresh boost for the AI trade with record highs for the MSCI Asia Pacific Index, the S&P 500 yesterday. And then just briefly, let's look at the bond markets this morning. Because of that worry about UK gilt yields, we actually are down 4.4 basis points for the 10-year gilt yield, now at 5.01, and the US 10-year at 4.38. Those are the markets.
1: Well, in a moment, we're going to be speaking to the US ambassador to the European Union, Andrew Pusler, who is with us in our Brussels studio. But first, a couple of our top stories. 48 hours after Donald Trump announced a plan to loosen Iran's chokehold on the Strait of Hormuz, the US president is reversing course. Writing on social media, Trump said he's pausing the mission-dubbed Project Freedom to see whether the US can reach an agreement with Iran to end the war. The president cited great progress toward a deal, but didn't provide details on what, if any, negotiations are underway. Bloomberg's senior editor Derek Woolbank says it's hard to assess where things go from here.
4: Even though the U.S. is pausing on this idea of running ships through the Strait of Hormuz, they are saying that the blockade against ships that are going to Iranian ports is going to be maintained while we look for this deal. Now, are we anywhere closer to a deal? That's much harder to say. Remember, we've seen comments from Iran that say that the United States' asks are well beyond its own red lines, as well as the United States sticking to red lines that Iran has previously not been willing to reach.
1: Derek Woolbank was speaking after the U.S. military said it helped two vessels exit the Strait of Hormuz on Monday, repelling multiple attacks by Iran. The move also came just hours after U.S. Secretary of State Marco Rubio told reporters that offensive operations against Iran have ended.
5: The operation is over. Epic Fury, as the president notified Congress, we're done with that stage of it. Okay, we're now on to this project of freedom. As far as a negotiation is concerned, I think the president's been clear that part of the negotiation process has to be not just the enrichment, but what happens to this material that's buried deep somewhere that they still have access to if they ever wanted to dig it out. That has to be addressed.
1: Those comments from America's chief diplomat came as Iran's semi-official Fars news agency said the country's president, Masoud Pezeshkian, had dismissed American demands to resume talks as impossible.
2: Now, the UK's long-term borrowing costs reached a 28-year high as fears over political instability add to concerns over the impact of higher energy prices. The yield on 30-year gilts rose to a peak of 5.78% on Tuesday, opening this morning down 4 basis points at 5.69. The BlackRock Investment Institute's chief UK investment strategist, Vivek Paul, says that markets are bracing for the ruling Labour Party to do poorly in local elections tomorrow.
6: If those losses are perceived as kind of worse than expectations, and remember, like you say, the expectations are already pretty bad, so if they're perceived as worse, then that ramps up the pressure on the Prime Minister and his core team. So it's not to do with the local elections itself, it's to do with whether or not the market perceives the UK is going to go down a different path in terms of its fiscal sort of sustainability, etc. That will be the thing to watch.
2: Vivek Paul adds that he sees the moves in gilts so far as being due to interest rate expectations rather than political concerns. Bloomberg's M Live strategists think the market may be overpricing Bank of England rate hikes given the UK

0: UK's weaker labour market.
1: And shares in Novo Nordisk have jumped over 7% at the open after their results revealed a new weight loss pill is helping to support sales. The Danish drug maker is banking on its latest Wegovy medication to compete with rival Eli Lilly. Novo said sales fell 10% to around $11 billion, adjusted for a one-time provision linked to US rebates. Shares have dropped by roughly 12% this year among investor scepticism about its long-term competitiveness in obesity drugs.
0: And those are a few of our top stories this morning. Just a reminder of where we begin trading in Europe. Stoxx 600 at the moment is up by 1.1%. Xetra DAX also seeing a 1% gain. Actually, all of the sectors in the Eurostoxx 600 gaining, except for energy. Of course, we're seeing Brent crude futures down by 1.4%, $108.31. And we've seen record gains for stocks, record highs for a number of stock indices. US stock futures, again, pointing to a higher open. Those are the markets, Stephen.
1: Thanks, Caroline. Let's get to our key interview this morning then. Trade tensions between the United States and the European Union have resurfaced since President Trump said he would raise the tariffs on EU cars and trucks to 25%. The European Commission President Ursula von der Leyen says the EU is ready for all scenarios if Washington breaks its trade agreement struck last summer. This all ahead of a meeting of G7 trade ministers happening in Paris this morning. Joining us in our Brussels studio to discuss is the US Ambassador to the European Union, Andrew Posner. Good morning, Ambassador. Great to have you back with us.
2: Good morning.
1: On
2: good
1: Bloomberg Radio. Can you explain the root of this problem? President Trump says he wants to increase these levies because the EU isn't complying with the deal. What's the issue?
2: So back in March of 2025, the president took auto tariffs up to 25%. After a bunch of back and forth communications between President von der Leyen and President Trump, we reached an agreement in Turnberry last year where we would reduce our tariffs to 15%. And the EU would reduce their tariffs to zero. We reduced our tariffs on August 1st of last year. That's 9 months ago on autos. And to date, we haven't seen the EU reduce a single tariff. Not only haven't they reduced tariffs, but when the Parliament came forward after many delays and voted to approve the deal, they tried to change the deal. They want to add four or five amendments to the deal, which completely change it. They want to renegotiate. So the president said, look, after 9 months of you enjoying the benefits of this deal and dragging your feet on getting us the benefits, time's up. We're not going to put up with this. You need to get this thing done. You need to get it done the way we agreed to it, the way President von der Leyen and I agreed to it. And if you can't get it done, then we're going to take tariffs back up, and we're going to take the tariff up on autos. Now, it hasn't happened yet, but he's notified Europe that it will happen.
0: The European Union would argue that this is the system by which the legislation has to be passed, that it has to go through the legislative process. Was it necessary to threaten tariffs in order to try to push this through?
2: So the two things. One is the Parliament could have approved this a long time ago. This is something that was delayed. They delayed the vote. They delayed the committee votes. It was stalled for a long time. And when they finally pass it, they want to amend the deal. So when you're saying it's our legislative process, well, if the legislative process was to drag your feet, continue hearings, continue votes, not have them, and then change the deal once you do have a vote, then I would say that that's not really a very fair legislative process.
1: Well, they did also delay it because there were also fresh threats of tariffs coming from the United States as well, which was one of the key delays. But the last time that we spoke, you were on your way to the plenary session in Strasbourg to talk to MEPs about their concerns. Did that not come to the right resolution? Is that why we're in the situation we're in now?
2: I think Bert Lange did a great job getting this bill through the Parliament. I think there were a lot of people opposed to the deal, and he had to make some concessions to get it approved in Parliament. I think Chairman Weber has done a great job with the EPP. I think there are people who are sincerely interested in getting this deal approved, but it did get delayed continuously. The United States has not increased tariffs. That's just not true. We have not increased tariffs.
1: But threatened to on several occasions.
2: Well, there's a big difference between threatening to do something and doing it. Since August 1st of last year, tariffs on automobiles have been 15%. Nobody's changed that. And when they do finally get it through the Parliament, I think everybody realizes that they want to renegotiate the deal. I quite honestly, in the United States side, there's no interest in renegotiating the deal. We have a deal. And as many in the EU, this isn't just the United States saying this, but many people in the European Union have been saying a deal is a deal. We need to approve this. Well, we agree. A deal is a deal. We need to approve this. So let's get it approved.
0: What conversations have you been having this week then? And what conversations are you having now with the EU? Do you think that this, you know, as you say, time's up? Do you think that that message is getting across? Do you think that that is going to speed things up?
2: Well, I think rather than talking about conversations I have with various EU officials, some of who are favorably disposed towards our position, some of whom are aggressively not favorably disposed to our position, I think if you look at the public statements, you can see that there are divisions within the EU as to whether there's support for doing this deal or opposition to it. But I believe that there is more support than there is opposition. So I believe we're going to get this deal done. Look, this deal is part of really getting the new EU-US relationship where it needs to be. We need to get certainty in our trade relationship. Businesses need that. Countries need that. That'll lead to greater prosperity for both the EU and the U.S. And it actually says that in the framework trade agreement. We've got the critical minerals deal, which we now have a memorandum of understanding on that Commissioner Shefcovic and Secretary Rubio signed, I think it was last week or the week before. We're trying to get Europe on board, and I think we will come to a Pax Silica agreement with the EU, which will help bring the EU more aggressively into the AI economy, along with, as a partner with, the United States. So these are all efforts to try and bring the two economies together, and I think we'll both be more prosperous if we can approve these agreements, and I hope, and I think we will approve them. It's just going through this process is not easy, and I think both sides are doing the best it can. But 9 months of you got a deal, we got nothing isn't going to work.
1: Where do you see the zone for negotiations now then? What are the things? Because, I mean, the clauses that the European Parliament added, including, you know, that the deal would only come into force when the US held up its side of the bargain. So I'm sure you agree with that if you're talking about a deal being a deal.
2: We've been holding up our side of the bargain since last fall.
1: So that's not an issue. The other key condition was putting
2: we should be making that condition. I mean, but I guess, really we are. You don't have a deal until both people comply. A deal isn't you do what you promise and we'll do ours later. A deal is you do what you promise, we'll do what we promise. Well, okay, we're waiting.
1: Sure, but I'm trying to identify, I suppose, what is it exactly that was in the European Parliament changes that is now an issue, given that you've been talking to the European Parliament about this?
2: Well, the things that are an issue are the things that weren't in the deal that was agreed to at Turnberry. Mm. And that, really great people on the EU side, big advocates for the European Union, Bjorn Siebert, Mauro Šefčovič, negotiated this against people from the U.S. who are the same. Jameson Greer, our ambassador, and Howard Lutnick, our Secretary of Commerce. These four individuals, with help from others, put what Trump and von der Leyen agreed to in writing. And we did what we said we would do. Mm. It's time for Europe to do what it said it would do. And stop with the amendments already.
0: Okay. I suppose in the meantime, though, what has happened is the US-led war in Iran, and many European countries have been critical of that war also. What sort of conversations have you been having with counterparts, and what have those conversations been like since the start of the war, given the economic, the inflationary, the growth impact that is having now on European countries?
2: So my conversations with the people in the EU, the ones who need a conversation, I think some people understood this without me having to say it. But President Trump, Secretary Rubio has been very clear, and President Trump has as well, that the United States believes that Iran was building up a significant resource or reserves of missiles, including long-range missiles and drones, so that if anybody tried to stop their nuclear weapons program with which they were proceeding, if anybody tried to stop it, they would disrupt the world economy by attacking their neighbors in the Middle East, by shutting down the Strait of Hormuz, and doing whatever they could to prevent the world from restricting their ability to get a nuclear weapon. Now, President Trump once he had that knowledge, could have done what other presidents and other leaders in other countries have done, which is kick the ball down the road and or kick the can down the road and say, let the next guy deal with this, because there was no political benefit to President Trump doing what he did. The Democrats aren't going to support him no matter what he does. So that wasn't going to help. But his own party wasn't completely supportive of the president taking this move. And with elections coming up in November, there was no political benefit. So, if he did this, he had a very sincere belief that this was absolutely the right thing to do, not only for the United States, but for world peace. You cannot let this crazy theocratic regime get a nuclear weapon. It would be a complete disaster.
1: But now we're looking at the consequences of this as well, with energy prices that much higher. And so, this is something that obviously European countries are feeling very keenly. I'm wondering, do you have a sense that relations with some of those countries in the EU are irreparably damaged? Can there be an improvement?
2: No, I don't think relations are irreparably damaged. I think to get back to what I'm talking to people in the EU about, once you understand why President Trump did this and the importance of his doing it and the decision being that this was absolutely what was the right thing to do, when you find countries where we've spent really billions, if not trillions, of dollars defending, we've had military bases in place, even since the fall of the Soviet Union, where we really didn't need to have those bases, we've continued to spend American taxpayer dollars on defense of Europe. We went in the past 120 years, we've been to Europe twice to free it from aggressive militaristic people. And then we can't use our bases. We can't fly over countries to do what President Trump believed was the right thing to do with respect to Iran, and I think was unquestionably the right thing to do. It is having an effect on prices. But look, this is nothing compared to what would have happened if a long-range ballistic missile carrying a nuclear weapon had headed off towards Rome or Cyprus or Berlin or Tel Aviv.
1: As far as we know, there was no indications that that was imminent either.
2: We know they had the ballistic missiles. We know they've been threatening to do it. We know they sent a missile. We know they attacked Cyprus.
1: So there are a lot of things
2: we do know. In 1935, if we had stopped Adolf Hitler, everybody would have claimed we don't know what would have happened if we hadn't stopped him. Well, the same thing here. We don't know what would have happened. You'll never know what would have happened.
1: Okay.
2: But we do have evidence as to what could have happened.
1: All right. Good to have you with you, Ambassador. Thank you very much for being
2: my
1: with
2: pleasure.
1: Us in studio. Andrew Posner there, U.S. Ambassador to the European Union, joining us in the Brussels radio studio. Caroline.
0: Yeah, absolutely. So fascinating conversation then, focused on the U.S.-EU negotiations and relationships. So really great to have the U.S. Ambassador with us. Coming up in the next part of Bloomberg Daybreak Europe. So we're going to be hearing from our interview with the head of the European Securities and Markets Authority. This on Anthropic's AI model, Mythos. Verena Ross speaking to Bloomberg next. This is Daybreak Europe.
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0: It is 8:21 a.m. here in the City of London. Good morning. So we're off to a strong start for European stocks, up by 1.1% for the Stoxx 600. After we've seen record highs for the MSCI World Country Index, the MSCI Asia Pacific Index, also the S&P 500 closing at a record yesterday. FTSE 100 is also up by 1.3%. Xetra DAX up by 1.1%. Individual stocks on the move. Lufthansa's share price up as much as 3.5% this morning. Higher ticket sales and higher revenue from those ticket sales versus mounting risks, including the surge in fuel costs that it is expecting later in the year, although it's hedged most of its fuel costs for this year. That's Lufthansa. Novo Nordisk's share price also rising as much as 7.5% after an increase in terms of its sales guidance. So that for earnings. As in the bond markets, so 30-year yields, they have been in focus, of course, for UK gilts after they spiked yesterday. We see a cooling of those yields this morning, down 5.5 basis points at 5.68. US 30-year yields at 4.95. As for 10-year Treasury yields this morning, they trade at 4.38, down another 4.5 basis points this morning. Looking elsewhere, the Bloomberg Dollar Spot Index weaker 0.4%. Brent crude futures at $108.02, down by 1.7%. Those are the markets. Let's get to our global news headlines. In Brussels, here's Stephen Carroll.
1: Caroline, thank you. 48 hours after Donald Trump announced a plan to loosen Iran's chokehold on the Strait of Hormuz, the US president is reversing course. Writing on social media, Trump says he's pausing the mission dubbed Project Freedom to see whether the US can reach an agreement with Iran to end the war. The US Secretary of State Marco Rubio says his trip to Rome and the Vatican was planned before President Trump got into a spat with the Pope. Rubio is due to meet Italian and Vatican leaders during his visit. And Romania's government has collapsed after losing a no-confidence vote. Failure of the government triggers challenging talks over a new cabinet that's needed to safeguard efforts to rein in the European Union's widest budget deficit. Those are some of our global news headlines.
0: Stephen, thank you so much for that. Now, let's get to one of our key interviews. So financial regulators around the world are still coming to grips with the risks that may be posed by artificial intelligence, in particular the cybersecurity concerns raised by Anthropic's model Mythos. Earlier this week, we heard that the EU is in talks with Anthropic to get access for European banks to that technology.
1: I've been discussing these risks with Verena Ross, who is the chair of the European Securities and Markets Authority. I started by asking her about her concerns around this technology.
10: From an ESMA perspective, we are very much monitoring and looking at the developments. AI is speeding up some of the cyber environment significantly, and that means that we need to be conscious that financial entities are also stepping up their cyber protections in this environment. And so ESMA is a financial regulator under the Digital Operational Resilience Act, clearly working with the national authorities and with our sister authorities on banking and insurance to make sure that we watch very carefully how these new AI developments are changing the cyber landscape, what financial entities need to do to, in a much speedier way, be able to patch and protect themselves. And so that is one key focus point for us, to share that experience, to work together. At the same time, we are also, together with our EU sister authorities, the oversight body for certain critical third-party providers that are providing critical third-party services to EU entities. And so we are also, through that lens, talking directly to them and trying to understand how they themselves are helping financial entities in the EU.
1: And do you get the impression that these companies that are operating in the financial services space are prepared for the potential risks from this technology?
10: Financial services entities have always, over the last few years, been a key target for some of the cyber attacks and scams and so on. So this is something which I think a lot of entities have focused on. But what the recent AI developments are clearly bringing is a speed of new possibilities that is accelerating massively. And that is presenting a risk which I think many of them still have to adapt to.
1: I want to turn to some of the upcoming regulatory changes that are being discussed as well. This is part of the reason that has you in Brussels. The Market Integration and Supervision Package, part of the drive towards Capital Markets Union, now known as Savings and Investments Union. There's a debate over a lot of these changes that's happening among European countries as well. What is your sense of where that debate is and how advanced the conversations are being had and moving towards these big changes for your organisation and other regulators as well?
10: The Commission put forward a very complete and ambitious proposal at the end of last year, and now it is down to the co-legislators in the Parliament and in the Council to actually look at those proposals and decide what they believe should go into an ultimate package on market integration and supervision. That is the debate that is currently going on. My impression is that there is a strong support for making a real step change in this area, to creating more integrated capital markets that are basically less fragmented, reducing some of the complexity and potential for divergent outcomes, interlinking market infrastructure, and in creating a more innovative environment where also market infrastructure and new types of technology can be used and can actually help Europe to create more efficient, more interlinked liquidity pools and a more effective supervisory regime.
1: Do you feel there's more impetus now towards that change? Because this is in a very long process, and we've heard for a long time from the Draghi report and others that Capital Markets Union is needed to improve Europe's economic outcomes. Do you think that things are moving faster now than they have been before?
10: I think if I look over the last year, I can certainly see an acceleration and a step up in ambition. In particular, if you look at the demands for making sure that the capital markets can support some of the funding needs that Europe has, given more fiscal constraints, giving the wish to also have more diversified funding sources beyond the traditional lending from the banking sector, member states and members of the European Parliament are clearly looking at how can we make a real step change here. And that is partly through policy changes at the EU level, but also partly by member states looking at their own pension systems, incentives for investors to engage in capital markets, financial literacy and areas such as that. So there's a really complex package of measures that needs to be considered to make a step change, and clearly market integration and supervision package is one part of that broader picture.
1: Do you think part of the change or the acceleration of that effort is coming from the impetus from the White House and the degrading relationship with the United States?
10: The key driver is that we need stronger European capital markets, and that is really something where we still have too many barriers within the single market that currently are holding back European companies from being able to raise and scale themselves with European investors' money. There are issues about investors being able to really benefit from the capital markets in the EU. And so there's a whole set of different incentives and drivers that are really pushing us ahead to try to say we need to make a difference here. Europe remains part of a global financial system, that is clear, but at the same time we need to have a capital market system in the EU that is able to provide the funding opportunities for companies and the investment opportunities for citizens.
1: So that's Verena Ross there, the chair of the European Securities and Markets Authority, speaking to me yesterday about some of those challenges that they're facing, both in terms of cybersecurity risks, but also how efforts to deepen the capital markets union in the European Union are provoking still some political divisions as well. Coming up next, we'll have a check on the markets.
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0: It is 8:31 a.m. here in London. I'm Caroline Hepke.
1: And I'm Stephen Carroll in Brussels. 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
0: Well, we're looking at the European market reaction to President Trump sort of restarting these hopes that maybe there'll be a resolution in the Middle East. European stocks are up by 1.1% as we see Brent crude futures down 1.5%, $108.18 the barrel. So the FTSE 100 is also up by 1.3%. The Xetra DAX gaining by 1.1%. We have also started to see a number of gains for stocks that reported earnings. Novo Nordisk shares rising 7.1%. Thanks to their pill, their Wegovy pill news, and Lufthansa also up as much as 3.5%. So those are the markets.
1: Just some of our top stories now. 48 hours after Donald Trump announced a plan to loosen Iran's chokehold on the Strait of Hormuz, the US president is reversing course. Writing on social media, Trump said he's pausing the mission dubbed Project Freedom to see whether the US can reach an agreement with Iran to end the war. The president cited great progress toward a deal, but did not provide details on what, if any, negotiations are underway. Bloomberg's senior editor Derek Woolbank says it's hard to assess where things go from here.
16: Now we're into this new phase, and you're seeing here a move from the United States really resisting the idea of escalating further. You know, Washington has been very clear that even though there have been provocations that they say from Iran, Iran continues to block the Strait of Hormuz, continues to go do all the things it has been doing. The United States is clear that the ceasefire has not been broken. They're still sort of moving on there.
1: Derek Woolbank was speaking after the US military said it helped two vessels exit the Strait of Hormuz on Monday, repelling multiple attacks by Iran. The move also came just hours after the US Secretary of State Marco Rubio told reporters that offensive operations against Iran have ended.
17: Now, what's really important for you to report and for everyone to understand is this is not an offensive operation. This is a defensive operation. And what that means is very simple. There's no shooting unless we're shot at first. Okay, we're not attacking them. But if they're attacking us or they're attacking a ship, you need to respond to that.
1: Those comments from America's chief diplomat came as Iran's semi-official FARS news agency said the country's president, Masoud Pezeshkian, had dismissed American demands to resume talks as impossible.
0: And the European Union says that it wants the key parts of its trade deal with the United States to be enforced by July at a meeting in Paris. The EU's Trade Commissioner Maros Sefcovic urged his US counterpart Jameson Greer to honour Washington's side of the pact. It comes after President Trump threatened to slap 25% tariffs on European cars and trucks. And of course, this was the issue that we discussed with the US ambassador to the EU, Andrew Puzder, just earlier this morning live here on Bloomberg Radio.
1: Him telling us that the US will adopt those new tariffs very soon unless the EU clears the trade deal. So that's a story we're continuing to watch. Coming up next on Bloomberg Daybreak Europe, we're going to be joined by Helen Jewell, International Chief Investment Officer for Fundamental Equities at BlackRock. Stay with us. This is Bloomberg.
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19: ABC News, I'm Dave Packer. Oil prices moving lower today as investors remain optimistic that the U.S.-Iran ceasefire will remain in place. But at $110, we're still well above Brent crude's roughly $70 price from before the war with Iran. And gas prices up nearly 30 cents over the last week.
20: A top Iranian official insisting, quote, "We have not even begun yet," adding, "We know full well that the continuation of the status quo is intolerable for America." Here at home, the average price of a gallon of gas now topping $4.50, the highest it's been in 4 years. The price of beef soaring more than 15% over the past year.
19: ABC News Chief White House Correspondent Mary Bruce. Three people have died and at least three more are waiting to be medically evacuated from that cruise ship at the center of a suspected hantavirus outbreak. ABC News projects that former Republican presidential candidate Vivek Ramaswamy will win the GOP primary for Ohio governor. This is ABC News.
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2: They actually did a really good job, Paul. So, you know, just from the results that they reported for the first quarter, it was really strong. Both revenue as well as adjusted EBITDA came in well above consensus estimates. And, you know, the really encouraging thing and what investors look at quarter in and quarter out is how well they are progressing on the streaming front. And they had pretty good subscriber growth. A lot of this has been driven by their new UFC deal. But more importantly, they actually reported profits. Remember, this is a service that has been a very, has been racking up loss after loss, quarter after quarter. But for the first time, you know, there was an inflection. They reported about $250 million in adjusted EBITDA, and they are actually going to sustain momentum when it comes to that profitability. So across the board, actually pretty good numbers. But then, as you said, there's just a lot of different moving pieces and a lot of investor anxiety about those moving pieces.
3: And I want to pick at some of those moving pieces right now, Geetha, because revenue from Paramount's film studios grew 11%. There was a strong theatrical performance from the horror movie Scream 7, so I guess lots of fans out there. But sales in Paramount's TV unit fell 6%. Was that driven by just lost business, or is there a fall off in advertising, or maybe a little bit of both?
2: Across the ecosystem, Alexis, we are seeing a weakness in TV linear advertising, and of course, no exception there at Paramount as well. They're obviously going to have a little bit more weakness for the second quarter. That's what they guided.
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0: It is 8:40 a.m. here in the City of London. Good morning. I'm Caroline Hepker. So the AI trade has lifted markets really around the world. You have Samsung with a $1 trillion market valuation now. You've had record highs for the S&P 500 yesterday, the MSCI All Country World Index. And it's all being bolstered also by cheaper oil. Brent crude futures now down 1.6% at $108.10. Although I wonder if this will get a lot of attention in the U.S. U.S. gasoline prices topping $4.50 a gallon for the first time since July 2022. Don't ask me to translate that into pounds and pence here in the UK per gallon, different measures. And in terms of the individual stocks then on the move, Novo Nordisk share price jumping more than 7%. Lufthansa also up more than 3.5%. They talk about mounting risks, including the surge in fuel costs. So the FTSE 100 up 1.5%, ZDAX up 1.2%. Bond market's quite interesting, given the spike in yields that we've seen. That really is retreating. So UK 10-year yields are now down 6 basis points to just 5% and 4.37 for benchmark US 10-year yields. Those are the markets. Let's get to some of our global news headlines now with Stephen Cowell in Brussels.
1: Caroline, thank you. 48 hours after Donald Trump announced a plan to loosen Iran's chokehold on the Strait of Hormuz, the US president is reversing course. Writing on social media, Trump says he is pausing the mission dubbed Project Freedom to see whether the US can reach an agreement with Iran to end the war. US Secretary of State Marco Rubio says his trip to Rome and the Vatican was planned before President Trump got into a spat with the Pope. Rubio is due to meet Italian and Vatican leaders during his visit. And Romania's government has collapsed after a no-confidence vote. The failure of the government triggers challenging talks over a new cabinet that's needed to safeguard efforts to rein in the European Union's widest budget deficit. Those are some of our global news headlines.
0: Stephen, thanks for that. Now, thinking about these markets today, stocks climbing to a record, as I've said, on many indices and on the All Country World Index. Oil prices dropping on speculation that tensions in the Middle East will ease. Joining us now is Helen Jewell, International Chief Investment Officer for Fundamental Equities at BlackRock. Good to see you again, Helen. So we have seen another bout of extraordinary stock market gains, the S&P 500 at a record high. why? Why is this happening now?
5: Yeah, good morning, Caroline. And I think the reason why is very much because of AI and the AI spend that we are seeing. I mean, AI capex is now expected to be $725 billion for this year. And we expect about $6 trillion in total by 2030. And there's this enormous demand coming through for power. There's an enormous demand for memory. And that is basically fueling the earnings. And it is the earnings that is fueling the markets that we are seeing. On top of that, of course, you've got the situation in Hormuz. That means that we've seen some really interesting and strong earnings coming through from energy companies. And those two things combined are driving earnings revisions to be actually positive, even in an environment that normally you might not expect to see it. So those factors working together mean that we're seeing earnings revisions coming through. We're seeing strong earnings growth. And ultimately, Caroline, it is earnings that drive markets.
1: Are you worried about concentration risk, though, with, you know, those earning or those numbers for AI in particular driving so much of the stock market rally?
5: Yeah, I mean, it is an area that we have to be worried about, Stephen, in that it is an area that we have to be very focused on. It isn't something that we're worried about to the extent that we don't think that the earnings will come through over the long term. We do think that this is a real structural growth story. But we do, of course, need to be very aware of this when we think about the portfolios that we're building and making sure that there is that diversification within the portfolios. But the diversification can come in many forms. It can come because when you're looking at the AI spend, it is not just focused on chips, it is also focused on the broadening out of energy and the energy infrastructure, which also plays into the geopolitical need that we have for energy infrastructure. And you can also do it more regionally as well. The US and Asian markets are more concentrated in those AI names. In Europe, you have a little bit more of the breadth, and that is a way that you can diversify portfolios without giving up growth, because all of the regions are seeing earnings growth go forward as well. So yes, something to keep an eye on, but not so worried, because A, we do think this is something that will come through, and B, there are relatively straightforward ways to diversify portfolios around that.
0: Are stocks underestimating the re-escalation risks for the war in Iran? I mean, President Trump has turned on a dime in 48 hours. Although, of course, there's pressure now coming, it would seem, from China. The Foreign Minister Wang Yi urging Iran to keep negotiating, saying that a resumption of hostilities is inadvisable. But do you think investors are just underestimating? Do they not understand the re-escalation risks? How do you see it?
5: So I don't think so. So when we think about risks in the market, the way the risk normally plays through is in terms of the multiple itself. And actually, if you look at multiples, the stocks is around 14 and a half. So, you know, towards the higher end, but not completely out of range. The S&P has settled around the kind of 21, 22 mark. So again, what I think I would have expected to see if we'd had perhaps more geopolitical stability are those multiples, particularly the S&P multiple, creeping upwards. You know, we have seen in the past few years the S&P reach much higher levels, 25, 26. So maybe I think it's through the multiple that actually you're seeing a little bit of that risk mitigation coming through. So the multiple is really where we see the risk being played out. The multiples have stabilized even when we're seeing these extraordinary growth in numbers. And normally when you see that level of growth, you see the re-rating upwards. We're not seeing that, which suggests that that's where you're seeing that the risk mitigation are playing out in the markets and the valuations.
1: Just to go back to the AI theme for a moment and thinking about perhaps some of the disruption risks from it, we've been talking about Anthropic's latest innovations targeting financial services. How much more disruption do you think there could be from these iterative agents as they're being released? And is it something that you're thinking about in terms of strategy?
5: Yeah, no, it is a great question. And I think there's no way that we've seen that come through more, obviously, than the software names that had a really, really difficult time at the end of last year and the start of this year. And what we are starting to see is some differentiation where people think, OK, when we're looking at these names and we're looking at software, perhaps the terminal value isn't going to be zero. perhaps it isn't going to take quite as long, or it's going to take a little bit longer than we think before we see the implications come through. And perhaps there is more stickiness around the software that people are using than actually the markets necessarily are pricing in. So yes, there is going to be disruption, but sometimes disruption doesn't happen quite as quickly as people think and the markets have anticipated. So very, very close eye, but a close eye not just in terms of downside risk, but also a close eye in terms of upside opportunity, where an entire sector has basically been written off as a disrupted sector when perhaps that's a little bit unfair.
0: Yeah, I mean, you know, talking of that optimism, should there be more optimism for Europe, you know, if there is a resolution? Are markets overdoing expectations of rate hikes? I mean, there are three hikes expected from the ECB and the Bank of England by markets. Is that glaring mispricing to you? Should there be more sort of hope about stocks in Europe and the UK?
5: Yeah, it's a great question, Caroline. And as you know, Europe is my favourite topic to discuss. I think when it comes to Europe, the valuation again looks pretty sensible. I mean, it's trading at around 14.5, so a significant discount again to the S&P. And I think that generally there is a nervousness around where Europe can get to, less necessarily ironically because of what we're seeing with Hormuz, but more because they don't have any of these really big AI winners. The AI play in Europe tends to be in energy infrastructure, in the industrial names in Germany. And like you said, you do have this situation in Europe where there is a higher exposure to the energy price. But what Europe gives you in portfolios is it gives you easy diversification at really interesting valuations. Not cheap at the moment, but certainly not expensive. And that's why I think we're still seeing some flows coming into Europe, and we're still seeing portfolios making sure that they include Europe and European stocks within that framework. So I wouldn't get overly excited on the upside, but certainly Europe remains a key part of any portfolio.
1: Okay, Helen, great to have you with us. Thanks so much for your time this morning. Helen Jewell, their International Chief Investment Officer for Fundamental Equities at BlackRock.
0: Now coming up in the next part of Bloomberg Daybreak Europe. So we'll go through the individual stocks that are moving. Novo Nordisk on this idea of a pill. We'll also think about Diageo, BMW, all of the companies reporting and how their stocks are moving today. That's next. This is Bloomberg.
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10: Joining us now, the former Deputy National Security Advisor, Victoria Coates. How connected are the stories? The meeting in the middle of this month between the Chinese and US leader and the war in the Middle East.
11: The headline is the meeting next week, because what happens between the United States and China is exponentially more important for the global economy. And so I think that that's why President Trump is keeping this trip on the books. We're seeing the preparations start in Beijing. So I think he's going to go there and try to, as Tyler was just reporting, come up with a new mechanism to make sure the trade stays under control, but also to see if we can get to some conflict resolution before it even begins with China, because nothing could be more devastating than a conflict between the United States and China.
12: But the Treasury Secretary said, let's see them step up some diplomacy and get the Iranians to open the strait. Is this going to be an ask from the President of the United States on the Iranians? Are they getting ahead of it with already inviting Abbas Araghchi to Beijing to have a meeting with Yang Yi.
11: So they need those tankers to come out. That reverse blockade that President Trump put on Iran is hurting China more than anybody else. So I don't know that this is an ask from President Trump as much as it is an ask from Chairman Xi that Iran get the situation resolved.
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0: 8:53 a.m. here in the City of London. Good morning, I'm Caroline Hepke. European stocks are up by 1.5%. Zetra DAX also up 1.5%, along with the CAC 40. This as stock futures for the US market open firmly in the green. Nasdaq futures up 0.7%. A number of indexes around the world, MSCI, Asia Pacific Index, the All Country World Index, and the S&P 500 yesterday, all hit fresh record highs, propelled higher by the AI story, Samsung with its $1 trillion valuation, and also by lower oil prices, which are now down 3% for Brent crude futures, $106.46. Will it be short-lived? The hope, the optimism about some kind of resolution or negotiation between the US and Iran on Hormuz, we shall see. In terms of bond markets, 10-year Treasury yields are 4.37, down 5 basis points, and UK gilt yields also cooling, down 7 basis points, below 5% for that 10-year yield. That is a look at the markets. Your Bloomberg Radio Business Flash, Stephen.
1: Caroline, thank you very much. Let's take a look at some stocks on the move today in Europe. I'm Stephen Carroll with Caroline Hepker, and we're joined by Bloomberg reporter Chloe Mele. Chloe, good morning. Let's start with Novo Nordisk this morning. Their shares sharply higher, a dose of optimism.
5: Yeah, finally some good news for Novo Nordisk. So it said that there was very strong demand for its weight loss pill in the first quarter. And so that means that the sales decline for this year is actually going to be a little bit less severe than was previously expected. So just to give some numbers on this, as of the week that ended on April 17th, more than 2 million prescriptions of that weight loss pill had been issued in the US. So it's really a major success for Novo. And this is very reassuring after a lot of setbacks over the past year or so for the company. It is worth noting that although this does come as a relief, it's a really good performance for the Wegovy pill, there are some challenges ahead. And the big one is going to be that Eli Lilly has just launched its own obesity pill just last month. So there is a risk of losing market share to this new drug. And there's also questions surrounding supply capacity when the pill from Novo actually launches in other countries beyond the US. And that is expected to happen in the second half. So there's some things to iron out, some hurdles ahead, but there's also some relief too, and we can see that reflected in those shares.
0: Yeah, absolutely amazing, isn't it? The obesity pill, amazing steps forward. Well, drink makers are also struggling. Lots of industries are struggling with the repercussions of this really massive change because of drugs like Ozempic. Diageo, though, seems to be bucking the trend. Why?
5: Yeah, it's pretty good results from Diageo. So the sales rose slightly in the quarter. So that was actually much better than what analysts had expected, which was expectations of a decline instead. And there was really strong growth in some geographies. So Africa and Latin America did particularly well. And that was enough to offset some significant weakness in the US. So this actually echoes what we heard from AB InBev just yesterday, with really strong beer demand in Colombia and Mexico and Peru, managing to offset the weakness in the US and China. And so it seems that we have got this trend of lower alcohol consumption, which is driven by, you know, the uptake of weight loss drugs, as you mentioned, a general kind of health and wellness trend. And it was, of course, as well, the cost of living pressures. But that limited alcohol consumption, that's kind of limited now to some geographies, not all, it seems to be. And the performance in the US was still quite weak. So that is something that will need to be addressed by management. And that is part of the CEO's plan. He said that some actions will be taken for that. He's also planning on fixing some other issues for Diageo, things like poor service levels, things like too much focus on premium drinks as well. So now it'll focus more as well on some ready-to-drink portfolio, like canned cocktails, which is something that AB InBev has been doing as well, actually. So we are seeing things turning around slowly for the Edger.
1: Okay, turning then to BMW. Shares also higher in BMW this morning, up around 6% at the moment. And this is despite the international competition that the car maker is facing.
5: Yeah, at first glance, there's actually some weakness for BMW. We're seeing some really intense competition, as you mentioned, in China. There's also the impact of tariffs, and those have really hurt the margin. But then orders in Europe were actually stronger than expected, and of EVs in particular, that was particularly strong, and cash flow was solid too. So all of that has allowed BMW to keep its guidance, and so that's what investors have decided to focus on this morning, rather than the impact of that competition and of those tariffs. And analysts have called the results reasonable. So it's not groundbreaking, but given that all the challenges that are being faced by car makers at the moment, the expectations are maybe not so high. But going forward, the risks really remain the same. China is still a big problem given how much market share BMW and those other companies are losing to local manufacturers. And then tariffs too, there's still that current threat of 25% tariffs unless the EU ratifies the current trade deal. So still some issues, but reassuring results so far.
0: Okay, really interesting. Thanks so much for being with us. Chloe Millet there, taking us through all of these stocks to watch. Thank you for your time. For more conversations like that one, you can subscribe to our Stock Movers reports. Listen to 5-minute audio reports on the biggest winners and losers in the stock market. Stock Movers on Apple Podcasts, Spotify, or anywhere else you listen. So as we go into the next hour, we'll be talking about the Middle East with Mark Champion, but also our interview with the US ambassador to the EU, I thought was just really quite fascinating. You know, times up, the EU has to move forwards and ratify the US-EU trade deal, was his message.
1: Yeah, keeping up the pressure on the EU as they're moving to approve that deal by next month. We'll have our chief Europe correspondent Oliver Crook with us to discuss in the next hour. This is Bloomberg.
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2: 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I'm Caroline Hepke.
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2: Well, really interesting day in the markets, Tom, because it's all being fueled by AI optimism. We've got Samsung, a $1 trillion market valuation. European stocks up by 1.5%, really shrugging off the concerns about the Strait of Hormuz, taking optimism from President Trump's words. Brent crude is down 3.4% now, trading at $106.22 the barrel. And the worries around spiking yields, again, easing, given that Germany yields are down 5 basis points on the 10-year, 3.01. UK gilt yields below 5%, down 7 basis points on that 10-year. And on the 30-year long bond, also declining 7 basis points. This, as we see, the Bloomberg Dollar Spot Index, weaker 0.5% this hour. Those are the markets.
3: So, to the top stories of the day, 48 hours after Donald Trump announced a plan to loosen Iran's chokehold on the Strait of Hormuz, the US president is reversing course. Writing on social media, Trump said he is pausing the mission, dubbed Project Freedom, to see whether the US can reach an agreement with Iran to end the war. The president cited, quote, great progress towards a deal, but did not provide details on what, if any, negotiations are underway. Bloomberg senior editor Derek Wallbank says it's hard to assess where things go from here.
4: Even though the U.S. is pausing on this idea of running ships through the Strait of Hormuz, they are saying that the blockade against ships that are going to Iranian ports is going to be maintained while we look for this deal. Now, are we anywhere closer to a deal? That's much harder to say. Remember, we've seen comments from Iran that say that the United States' asks are well beyond its own red lines, as well as the United States sticking to red lines that Iran has previously not been willing to reach.
3: Derek Wallbank speaking after the U.S. military said it helped two vessels exit the Strait of Hormuz on Monday, repelling multiple attacks by Iran. The move also came just hours after U.S. Secretary of State Marco Rubio told reporters that offensive operations against Iran have ended.
5: The operation is over. Epic Fury, as the president notified Congress, we're done with that stage of it. Okay, we're now on to this project of freedom. As far as a negotiation is concerned, I think the president's been clear that part of the negotiation process has to be not just the enrichment, but what happens to this material that's buried deep somewhere that they have still have access to if they ever wanted to dig it out. That has to be addressed.
3: Those comments from America's chief diplomat came as Iran's semi-official Fars news agency said the country's president, Masoud Pezeshkian, had dismissed American demands to resume talks as impossible.
2: Now, gilt yields are falling across the curve today, unwinding some but not all of yesterday's double-digit climb. The UK's long-term borrowing costs reached a 28-year high on Tuesday as fears over political instability added to worries over the impact of higher energy costs. So the yield on 30-year gilt rose to a peak of 5.78% yesterday before unwinding those gains this morning. 30-year yields currently trading at 5.66%. BlackRock Investment Institute's chief UK investment strategist Vivek Paul says that markets are bracing for the ruling Labour Party to do poorly in local elections tomorrow.
6: If those losses are perceived as kind of worse than expectations, and remember, like you say, the expectations are already pretty bad, so if they're perceived as worse, then that ramps up the pressure on the Prime Minister and his core team. So it's not to do with the local elections itself, it's to do with whether or not the market perceives the UK is going to go down a different path in terms of its fiscal sort of sustainability, etc. That will be the thing to watch.
2: Vivek Paul adds that he sees the moves in gilt as being down to interest rate expectations rather than political ones. Bloomberg's M Life strategists think that the market may be overpricing Bank of England interest rate hikes given the UK's weaker labour market.
3: The Bank of England, meanwhile, Governor Andrew Bailey has issued a fresh warning over the risks in private credit, writing in the Financial Times. He says it raises potential financial stability risks even as

0: that supports economic growth. Bloomberg's Freddie Falston has more.
1: In an op-ed for the paper, Bailey says private credit remains, quote, untested in a severe or prolonged economic downturn. He cites rising geopolitical risks, a weaker growth outlook, and higher debt servicing costs. He adds that valuation challenges and redemption risks could trigger broader losses of confidence, and that regulators and market participants need greater transparency. In London, Freddie Fulston, Bloomberg Radio.
2: Anthropic has unveiled new AI agents specifically designed to handle financial services tasks. The new tools are part of the company's push to win over the finance industry. Bloomberg's Tiwa Adebayo has more.
3: Drafting pitch decks, reviewing financial statements, and escalating cases to compliance. All hallmarks of a junior financial career, but could AI be about to change that? Claude maker Anthropic is releasing 10 tools which it says can do all those things and more, aimed at professionals across banking, insurance, asset management, and financial technology. The news comes as the firm competes against rival OpenAI to prove its technology can handle a wide range of valuable tasks in other industries. Yesterday, CEO Dario Amodei proved that commitment, speaking at an Anthropic event in New York, attended by banking leaders including JP Morgan CEO Jamie Dimon. There, he said Anthropic's technology is moving faster than the businesses it seeks to transform. The firm is set to deepen its ties in the financial industry through a new joint venture with firms including Blackstone and Goldman Sachs to deploy its software further. In London, Tiwa Adebayo, Bloomberg Radio.
0: Back to the earnings story right now. Shares in Novo Nordisk are currently up 7.4% after their results revealed a new weight loss pill is helping support sales. The Danish drug maker is banking on its latest Wegovy medication to compete with rival Eli Lilly. Novo said sales fell 10% to about $11 billion, adjusted for a one-time provision linked to US rebates. Shares have dropped roughly 12% this year amid investor scepticism about its long-term competitiveness in obesity drugs.
2: French President Emmanuel Macron has nominated his former chief of staff Emmanuel Moulin as head of the country's central bank. Moulin left his job at the Elysee on Monday. He'd previously served in top positions, including the head of the French Treasury and chief of staff to the Prime Minister and Finance Minister. His appointment, still subject to parliamentary approval, has been criticised by opposition groups, accusing Macron of placing loyalists in top jobs before next year's presidential election.
0: Okay, those are your top stories on the markets. A very strong session for European equities. Global equities gaining, in fact, today. European stocks across the benchmark Stoxx 600 up 1.5% on Wall Street after record gains yesterday. S&P EMI, so US futures on the S&P 500, are pointing to further gains of 0.3%. And the 10-year Treasury yield, the benchmark, is currently at 4.36. Yields are down 5 basis points. So money moving in to US Treasuries this morning.
2: Now, in a moment, we are going to talk more about what's happening with the Strait of Hormuz. President Trump, changing his stance when it comes to a safe passage of ships through the Strait. And we'll also think about the US ambassador to the EU and what he told Bloomberg Radio and TV this morning in our interview with Andrew Puzder. Another story caught my attention, though. I wonder whether you're interested in art, whether you go and see all the latest exhibitions. There is public art installations that are temporary are now the fashion. Finn Jennings has been writing about this for Bloomberg Pursuits. Apparently, the Pont Neuf in Paris is going to have a new work of art installed. It's only going to be there for 3 weeks. It's absolutely massive. It's in the shape of a rocky cave. It's an inflatable structure, 17 metres tall. It's sort of an homage, a tribute to when the Pont Neuf was wrapped up in cloth back in 1985. That was kind of the first of those installations. But I quite like that story by Finn Jennings about what art looks like these days.
0: So 3 weeks. So yeah. book up now if you want to go and have a look.
2: Well, you
0: I
2: go
0: like
2: on the Eurostar.
0: Do you remember the Trafalgar Square they used to put on the plinth?
2: Yes.
0: Artworks. I don't know if they still do that, but that was always a draw. It adds something. It gives profile to these artists.
2: Yes.
0: And it's another draw.
2: Bothered that it's ephemeral, that it just disappears after a while.
0: Well, that's part of the nature of it, isn't it? It's part of the artwork, Caroline.
2: Yeah, it's Instagram moments. I got to get on the Eurostar and go over to Paris. Right.
0: For your social media.
2: Yeah, absolutely. Right. Let's think about what is happening now in terms of our top story and the Middle East. The latest on the events in the Iran war, as Donald Trump says that he's paused efforts to get ships through the Strait of Hormuz while he pursues efforts to end the war. Our Bloomberg opinion columnist Mark Champion joins us for more on this. President Trump saying that great progress is being made towards ending the war. You've been writing about how the risk of the Iran war restarting is irrationally high. Why?
4: Well, I mean, the reason we have a ceasefire is that neither side has a real prospect of achieving the victory that they're looking for by resuming the war. So that's why we have a ceasefire. The reason we don't have a deal is that they are both very far apart and both believe that, they are in a hold the stronger hand and are in a position to crush the other and force them to accept, their terms. President Trump said, we're making great progress. The Iranians say we're not willing to talk at all right now. So you can make of that what you will. The attempt to open the strait, that got very close to restarting the war. And Trump has sort of pedaled back on that. He says that Pakistan, which is the mediator, asked him to so that they can restart talks. We'll see if that happens. But essentially, that we have this strange impasse where on the one hand, neither side has an interest in restarting the war. And on the other, neither is willing to cut a deal, which makes for a very, very unstable situation. It really both sides seem to misunderstand the other and to overestimate their own strengths, the other's weaknesses. You can call it hubris. That is the real problem. And the Iranians now are talking about themselves as a superpower.
2: Yeah, well, I thought it was interesting that the U.S. side was complaining about how long the messages take, to get back from the Iranian side.
0: Five to 6 days. Mark, what was Project Freedom? We had Marco Rubio saying this is where the focus is. And then suddenly the president says, almost as soon as it started, we're over, we're done. Was this an ill thought out plan? Was it that they had underestimated the risks to shipping as a result of this? Or was it, as the president says, because Pakistan had asked them to stop this plan so that they can continue negotiations? What is the current kind of state of the strait?
4: The state of the strait is that it's blocked, by both sides. So the Americans blocking Iranian traffic and the Iranians blocking, hostile country traffic. But in essence, it's all traffic. So it is blocked now. The Iranians, really seem to be quite to believe that they won a victory when President Trump said he was pausing the attempt to open the strait. And so they now have announced that they have formalized a process to control all traffic through, that they have a process where they'll require every ship trying to come through to register. Hostile countries will not be allowed through. Those that are not hostile will be charged a fee. So they believe that they are able to impose a new kind of toll booth in the strait for good.
2: Mark, thank you for being with us. That is our Bloomberg opinion columnist, Mark Champion. So that the latest on the Strait of Hormuz.
0: Meanwhile, the US ambassador to the European Union has told Bloomberg that time is up for the EU to approve its trade deal agreed last year. That's after President Trump threatened to increase tariffs on cars and trucks for 25% from 15 to 25%, accusing the bloc of taking too long to ratify the agreement. Our chief Europe correspondent, Oliver Crook, joins us now. Following that interview, Ollie, what stands out to you from what you heard from the ambassador?
5: For many people, I think it was very unclear why Trump was imposing these 25% tariffs, the actual explicit reason. All he had actually said in his Truth Social post was that the EU in some way or another was not complying to the trade deal. Now, from the conversations we've been having, and particularly with the ambassador to the EU for the United States, and he's somebody who's been working on this trade deal for a very long time, it's really about the timing of it, is of how long it is taking for the EU to ratify this trade deal. We should say it's already been approved by the Council, it's been approved by the Parliament, but there were some amendments there, so there's some reconciliation that needs to happen. There's some debate that will be happening this evening. And the question will be, will that be able to accelerate the process, get it over the line? I also asked him if whether or not July, which is apparently now what the EU is aiming for, getting it done before July, is that soon enough? And it does not sound like that will be satisfactory to the United States. But again, it's going to be a sort of very interesting day for trade. You have G7 trade ministers meeting in Paris. Jameson Greer met with the EU trade representative yesterday. So we'll get some, hopefully, some kind of clarity by the end of this week of whether or not these tariffs from the United States will be live.
2: Yeah, when Andrew Posner was speaking to us on radio, he was explaining, you know, that the Europeans, from his perspective, have had the benefit of lower tariffs because the US brought the tariffs down, and that the EU, because of the legislative process, hasn't done it yet. So that's why he was then saying very forcefully, time's up. Is it clear what exactly the US president wants then from this? What's the kind of thinking about how this may play out as there is increasing pressure now on the EU?
5: Well, I think it blows open a couple of different conversations, right? Another part of the conversation we had with the ambassador was about, you know, these so-called non-tariff barriers, right? So there's the tariffs themselves, there's that deal that's been struck, and then there's still these sort of issues and complaints from the United States. They span from literally everything from sort of methane regulations to tech regulations to, a number of different things that are not strictly speaking trade or tariffs. But, you know, could those things sort of basically reopen this whole negotiation and blow the whole conversation up? I mean, this is one of the amendments that the European Parliament added to the trade deal, was that basically if you get other tariff threats, that will basically invalidate the deal or it will revisit the deal. So these are some of the concerns that the Europeans have had. I mean, listen, there is one side of this for the United States, that there is probably a legitimate complaint. This does take a very, very long time in Europe. But we should also add that the part of the reason there's been a delay is that the Supreme Court struck down the tariffs from the United States. So there was real questions about that. And then Trump threatened more tariffs around Greenland. So again, you can't really agree to a trade deal when you have threats of other tariffs sort of looming over you. But again, the ambition here is to accelerate this process and get it done ASAP.
0: Oliver Crook, thank you very much indeed. Our chief Europe correspondent, Oliver Crook, with the details, of course, and the context around that interview with the US ambassador to the EU and that continued threat, of course, of US tariffs of 25% on European autos.
2: Yeah, absolutely. Well, the US ambassador to the EU, Andrew Posner, was in the Brussels building. We're going to bring you our conversation with him from his discussions with Bloomberg Radio in just a moment. This is Daybreak Europe. This is Bloomberg.
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13: Frankly, when you look at it, in an environment where the economy is powering ahead, in an environment where the hyperscalers, they have, proportionally less worry about energy price fluctuations, and they have lots of free cash flow.
12: Evercore ISI is steeped in the tradition of Ed Hyman, Roger Altman, and others with multi-decade perspective. What's different now driving the shock of these ginormous companies popping 50 and 100 basis points of margin improvement? I've never seen it.
13: I think it's just the accumulated discipline of think about it. You know, you could have been left by the wayside during the pandemic. That was an absolutely galvanizing moment.
12: Are you criticizing I'm in triple leverage on cash? Talk about left by the wayside? You're killing me.
14: So, Julian, the interesting thing here is earnings growth has been extraordinary, as you mentioned. Is it enough to support this market right here, or is it too narrow here in terms of just the tech companies delivering some of the really, really big numbers?
13: Well, actually, it's been broader than we would have expected, okay. And you know, we're very thankful for that. And even in a sector like financials, which price performance-wise has been a laggard this year, the growth has been excellent.
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2: 9:21 a.m. here in the City of London. Good morning, I'm Caroline Hepke. European stocks across indices are heading higher. The Stock 600 up 1.5%, with the Xetra DAX up 1.5% and CAC count up by 1.6%. Stock futures for the U.S. also in the green, up 0.7, powered by the AI trade and by softer oil prices. Brent crude futures dropping 2.8%, $106.80. Also, we have yields across 10 years and across Europe down this morning. German yields at 3.02 for 10-year bond yields, down 4 basis points, with a weaker dollar dropping 0.5% on the Bloomberg Dollar Spot Index. Those are the markets. Let's get to some of our global news headlines. 48 hours after Donald Trump announced a plan to loosen Iran's chokehold on the Strait of Hormuz, the US president is reversing course. Writing on social media, Trump says that he is pausing the mission dubbed Project Freedom to see whether the US can reach an agreement with Iran to end the war. U.S. Secretary of State Marco Rubio says his trip to Rome and the Vatican was planned before President Trump got into a spat with the Pope. Rubio is due to meet Italian and Vatican leaders during his visit. And lastly, Romania's government has collapsed after losing a no-confidence vote. The failure of the government triggers challenging talks over a new cabinet that's needed to safeguard efforts to rein in the European Union's widest budget deficit. Those are some of our global news headlines. So trade tensions between the US and the EU have resurfaced since President Trump said that he would raise tariffs on EU cars and trucks potentially to 25%. European Commission President Ursula von der Leyen says that the EU is ready for all scenarios if Washington breaks its trade agreement struck last summer. Now, earlier we heard from the US ambassador to the European Union, Andrew Puzder. We began by asking him about President Trump's stated concerns that the EU isn't complying with the deal.
16: So back in March of 2025, the president took auto tariffs up to 25%. After a bunch of back and forth communications between President von der Leyen and President Trump, we reached an agreement in Turnberry last year where we would reduce our tariffs to 15% and the EU would reduce their tariffs to zero. We reduced our tariffs on August 1st of last year. That's 9 months ago on autos. And to date, we haven't seen the EU reduce a single tariff. Not only haven't they reduced tariffs, but when the Parliament came forward after many delays and voted to approve the deal, they tried to change the deal. They want to add four or five amendments to the deal, which completely change it. They want to renegotiate. So the president said, look, after 9 months of you enjoying the benefits of this deal and dragging your feet on getting us the benefits, time's up. We're not going to put up with this. You need to get this thing done. You need to get it done the way we agreed to it, the way President von der Leyen and I agreed to it. And if you can't get it done, then we're going to take tariffs back up, and we're going to take the tariff up on autos. Now, it hasn't happened yet, but he's notified Europe that it will happen.
2: Mm. The European Union would argue that this is the system by which the legislation has to be passed, that it has to go through the legislative process. Was it necessary to threaten tariffs in order to try to push this through?
16: So the two things. One is, the Parliament could have approved this a long time ago. This is something that was delayed. They delayed the vote. They delayed the committee votes. It was stalled for a long time. And when they finally pass it, they want to amend the deal. So when you're saying it's our legislative process, well, if the legislative process was to drag your feet, continue hearings, continue votes, not have them, and then change the deal once you do have a vote, then I would say that that's not really a very fair legislative process.
17: They did also delay it because there were also fresh threats of tariffs coming from the United States as well, which was one of the key delays. But where do you see the zone for negotiations now then? What are the things? Because, I mean, the clauses that the European Parliament added, including that the deal would only come into force when the US held up its side of the bargain. So I'm sure you agree with that if you're talking about a deal being a deal.
16: We've been holding up our side of the bargain since last fall.
17: So that's not an issue. The other key condition was putting
16: we should be making that condition. I mean, you don't have a deal until both people comply. A deal isn't you do what you promise and we'll do ours later. A deal is you do what you promise, we'll do what we promise. Well, okay, we're waiting.
17: Sure, but I'm trying to identify, I suppose, what is it exactly that was in the European Parliament changes that is now an issue, given that you've been talking to the European Parliament about this?
16: Well, the things that are an issue are the things that weren't in the deal that was agreed to at Turnberry. Mm. And that, really great people on the EU side, big advocates for the European Union, Bjorn Siebert, Maro Shefcovic, negotiated this against people from the U.S. who are the same. Jameson Greer, our ambassador, and Howard Lutnick, our Secretary of Commerce. These four individuals, with help from others, put what Trump and von der Leyen agreed to in writing. We did what we said we would do. Mm. It's time for Europe to do what it said it would do and stop with the amendments already.
2: Okay. I suppose in the meantime, though, what has happened is the US-led war in Iran. And many European countries have been critical of that war also. What sort of conversations have you been having with counterparts? And what have those conversations been like since the start of the war, given the economic, the inflationary, the growth impact that is having now on European countries?
16: Secretary Rubio has been very clear, and President Trump has as well, that the United States believes that Iran was building up a significant resource or reserves of missiles, including long-range missiles and drones, so that if anybody tried to stop their nuclear weapons program with which they were proceeding, they would disrupt the world economy by attacking their neighbors in the Middle East, by shutting down the Strait of Hormuz, and doing whatever they could to prevent the world from restricting their ability to get a nuclear weapon. Now, President Trump, once he had that knowledge, could have done what other presidents and other leaders in other countries have done, which is kick the can down the road and say, let the next guy deal with this. Because there was no political benefit to President Trump doing what he did. The Democrats aren't going to support him no matter what he does, so that wasn't going to help. But his own party wasn't completely supportive of the president taking this move. And with elections coming up in November, there was no political benefit. So if he did this, he had a very sincere belief that this was absolutely the right thing to do, not only for the United States, but for world peace. You cannot let this crazy theocratic regime get a nuclear weapon. It would be a complete disaster.
17: But now we're looking at the consequences of this as well, with energy prices that much higher. And so, this is something that obviously European countries are feeling very keenly. I'm wondering, do you have a sense that relations with some of those countries in the EU are irreparably damaged? Can there be an improvement?
16: No, I don't think relations are irreparably damaged. I think to get back to what I'm talking to people in the EU about, once you understand why President Trump did this and the importance of his doing it and the decision being that this was absolutely what was the right thing to do, when you find countries where we've spent really billions, if not trillions of dollars defending, we've had military bases in place, even since the fall of the Soviet Union, where we really didn't need to have those bases. We've continued to spend American taxpayer dollars on defense of Europe. You know, we went in the past 120 years, we've been to Europe twice to free it from aggressive militaristic people, and you know, and then we can't use our bases, we can't fly over countries to do what President Trump believed was the right thing to do with respect to Iran, and I think was unquestionably the right thing to do. It is having an effect on prices, but look, this is nothing compared to what would have happened if a long-range ballistic missile carrying a nuclear weapon had headed off towards Rome or Cyprus or Berlin or Tel Aviv.
17: I mean, as far as we know, there was no indications that was imminent either.
16: We know they had the ballistic missiles. We know they've been threatening to do it. We know they sent a missile. We know they attacked Cyprus.
17: So there are a lot of things
16: we do know. In 1935, if we had stopped Adolf Hitler, everybody would have claimed we don't know what would have happened if we hadn't stopped him. Well, the same thing here. We don't know what would have happened. You'll never know what would have happened.
17: Okay.
16: But we do have evidence as to what could have happened.
2: So that was the U.S. ambassador to the European Union, Andrew Puzder, speaking to Bloomberg's Stephen Carroll and I just earlier this morning. I think a pretty fascinating conversation to understand the U.S. perspective, the frustration about the U.S.-EU trade deal, the length of time for its ratification and approval, despite obviously some of the issues that the EU has with U.S. actions in those intervening months and why some of those delays might have happened. But very interesting back and forth. Right, it is 9:31 a.m. here in the City of London. Good morning, I'm Caroline Hepke.
0: And I'm Tom McKenzie. So we quickly update you on the markets then. So European stocks, a very strong day for the equity story globally. European stocks are benefiting as well, up 1.5% then on the benchmark stocks 600. Here in the UK, the FTSE 100 is up 1.7%. Stateside S&P futures are looking to add to the record highs yesterday, pointing high by 0.3%. NASDAQ 100 futures also high by 0.7%. And in treasuries, you're seeing money moving into US treasuries. They are bid. Yields are down. 4.36 is the yield on the benchmark US 10-year.
2: Now, to our top stories. 48 hours after Donald Trump announced a plan to loosen Iran's chokehold on the Strait of Hormuz, the US president is reversing course. Writing on social media, Trump said that he's pausing the mission dubbed Project Freedom to see whether the US can reach an agreement with Iran to end the war. The president cited great progress towards a deal, but did not provide details on what, if any, negotiations are underway. Bloomberg senior editor Derek Warbank says that it's hard to assess where things go from here.
18: Now we're into this new phase, and you're seeing here a move from the United States really resisting the idea of escalating further. Washington has been very clear that even though there have been provocations that they say from Iran, Iran continues to block the Strait of Hormuz, continues to go do all the things it has been doing. The United States is clear that the ceasefire has not been broken. They're still sort of moving on there.
2: Derek Warbank was speaking after the U.S. military said that it helped two vessels exit the Strait of Hormuz on Monday, repelling multiple attacks by Iran. The move also comes just hours after U.S. Secretary of State Marco Rubio told reporters that offensive operations against Iran have ended.
0: And U.S. Ambassador...
2: Marco Rubio there. Those comments also from America's chief diplomat coming as Iran's semi-official Fars news agency said that the country's president, Masoud Pezeshkian, had dismissed America's demands to resume talks as, quote, impossible.
0: U.S. Ambassador to the EU, Andrew Puzder, says Washington will implement a 25% tariff on cars and trucks, quote, relatively soon. The two sides are both accusing the other of failing to honour their long-delayed trade deal. Speaking to Bloomberg Radio, U.S. Ambassador Puzder criticised EU politicians for trying to renegotiate the deal. Here's EU Commission President Ursula von der Leyen.
19: A deal is a deal, and we have a deal. And the essence of this deal is prosperity, common rules and reliability. Now we are both implementing this deal while respecting the different democratic procedures we have on both sides.
0: von der Leyen went on to say that the EU is prepared for every scenario. President Trump is frustrated that the EU is taking months to formally ratify a trade deal that was initially reached last July. But the EU insists it is simply going through its legislative process and aims to approve the agreement next month.
2: So those are a couple of our top stories this morning. Coming up in the next part of Bloomberg Daybreak Europe. So BNP Paribas' Sam Linton-Brown will be joining us with energy prices high but falling today. What does that mean for markets? Also, the dollar dropping. We'll discuss the latest market moves with Sam Linton-Brown next. This is Bloomberg.
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20: ABC News, I'm Dave Packer. Primary elections across the Midwest and Indiana primary challengers backed by President Trump will beat at least five of the seven Indiana state senators who defied the president last year on redistricting, projects the AP. Among the winners, Republican Congressman Marlon Stutzman.
21: What people are saying is that they want President Trump's leadership to be, strong and to have the support from Indiana that we're looking for in Washington, D.C.
20: ABC News projects former GOP presidential candidate Vivek Ramaswamy wins the Ohio Republican gubernatorial primary. He'll face Democrat Dr. Amy Acton. Project Freedom, the U.S. operation to escort ships through the Strait of Hormuz, put on pause by President Trump, he says, to see if an agreement can be reached with Iran. Global health officials are investigating a suspected hantavirus outbreak on a cruise ship in the Atlantic. Three people are dead and medics are working to evacuate sick passengers. This is ABC News.
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1: They actually did a really good job, Paul. So, you know, just from the results that they reported for the first quarter, it was really strong. Both revenue as well as adjusted EBITDA came in well above consensus estimates. And, you know, the really encouraging thing and what investors look at quarter in and quarter out is how well they are progressing on the streaming front. And they had pretty good subscriber growth. A lot of this has been driven by their new UFC deal. But more importantly, they actually reported profits. Remember, this is a service that has been a very, has been racking up loss after loss, quarter after quarter. But for the first time, you know, there was an inflection. They reported about $250 million in adjusted EBITDA, and they are actually going to sustain momentum when it comes to that profitability. So across the board, actually pretty good numbers. But then, as you said, there's just a lot of different moving pieces and a lot of investor anxiety about those moving pieces.
3: And I want to pick at some of those moving pieces right now, Geetha, because revenue from Paramount's film studios grew 11%. There was a strong theatrical performance from the horror movie Scream 7, so I guess lots of fans out there. But sales in Paramount's TV unit fell 6%. Was that driven by just lost business, or is there a fall off in advertising, or maybe a little bit of both?
1: Across the ecosystem, Alexis, we are seeing a weakness in TV linear advertising, and of course, no exception there at Paramount as well. They're obviously going to have a little bit more weakness for the second quarter. That's what they guided.
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0: Good morning. It's 9:40 here in the city of London. Let's check in on the markets. Then a very strong day for global equities, and Europe is certainly benefiting as well. After gains of 0.7% across the benchmark yesterday, we're building on that significantly today, up 1.5% then across the benchmark stocks 600. Here in the UK, the FTSE 100 is posting gains of 1.8%. A number of catalysts then, a change in rhetoric once again from President Trump to being more constructive in terms of the US-Iran conflict. We're getting pretty decent earnings across the board. It's mixed, obviously. There are some challenges to that. But broadly, you're seeing strength across the earnings story. And then the AI momentum, which was particularly pronounced over in Asia. US futures pointed gains of 0.3% after record highs for the S&P 500 yesterday and the NASDAQ 100. Bonds are also bid. It's worth noting yields are down across the US Treasury curve between 4 and 5 basis points. Gilt yields also bid as well after a sell-off of gilts. Gilts also bid after a sell-off yesterday. Yields are down around 6 basis points, just below 5%. Then on the benchmark UK 10-year at 4.99. Oil prices, of course, remain in focus for us today. And there's a 3.2% drop in Brent at 106 per barrel right now, $106 per barrel. And WTI is trading at $98 a barrel. That is a check of your markets at 9:41 here in the City of London.
2: Tom, thank you. Now to our global news headlines. 48 hours after Donald Trump announced a plan to loosen Iran's chokehold on the Strait of Hormuz, the US president is reversing course. Writing on social media, Trump said that he's pausing the mission, dubbed Project Freedom, to see whether the US could reach an agreement with Iran to end the war. US Secretary of State Marco Rubio says his trip to Rome and the Vatican was planned before President Trump got into a spat with the Pope. Rubio is due to meet Italian and Vatican leaders during his visit. And lastly, Romania's government has collapsed after losing a no-confidence vote. The failure of the government triggers challenging talks over a new cabinet that is needed to safeguard efforts to rein in the European Union's widest budget deficit. Those are some of our global news headlines, Tom.
0: Okay, let's take a closer look at the markets. We talked about the optimism percolating through the equity markets and bonds a bit as well. Let's bring in Sam Linton-Brown then, macro strategy global head at BNP Paribas. Sam, how comfortable are you with the upside that we're seeing in stocks, given, yes, a change in rhetoric from President Trump, but a continued close of the Straits of Hormuz? Are you comfortable leaning into this rally?
4: We actually are. Victor Huor, our global head of equities, has been quite bullish. His view is that in Europe, it's simply the case the market doesn't own the upside tail. So while it's difficult for anyone to have high conviction over what happens with the conflict in Iran, the war in Iran, what we can say is a resolution will lead to significant upside in Euro stocks. So that's a tail that we believe is under-owned. As it relates to the US, the story here that I think is crucial to sort of really have in mind is the earnings picture. It's not a case that we've just seen a short squeeze, or if we have, that was really the initial leg of the rally. What's driving things from here is fundamentals. Its earnings are getting revised up significantly on a one-year forward basis, reflecting great results and great guidance.
2: But is the AI rally actually broadening? Because so much of it is based on the capex of big AI companies in the US.
4: And those were the companies last week that, when they reported, saw the strongest market reaction. So I think that's fair, but there are certainly a lot of positive spillovers. So if I think about how we have revised our US growth forecast, for example, in light of higher energy prices, there are some downward revisions, but they're marginal. They really don't change a story of still at or above trend US growth. So I think the market's right for the time being to be pricing in still a resilient growth backdrop, given how good the starting point and given how strong the AI story has been over the past 2 or 3 months. That's been an offsetting tailwind to the higher energy price headwind. Europe's a little different.
2: Mm.
4: Europe's more sensitive to exactly what happens with energy prices. And so at some point, Europe's going to need to, if the war continues, price a worse growth backdrop.
0: If this continues. So, Sam, I just kind of want to push you in terms of the framing you are thinking about when it comes to timing for this. So that growth story is still strong. The earnings story is still strong, as you said, both in Europe and the US. At one point, does the closure of the Straits of Hormuz undermine the growth picture? Is it a month from now? Is it 3 months from now? In one of the worst case scenarios, certainly not all, but one of the worst case scenarios, is the Iranians keep this closed until the midterms in November. What kind of time frame are you looking at as to when that erodes the growth picture that is one of the support pillars for this equity story?
4: Another 6 months that you sort of suggest for the midterms, I think quite a high degree of confidence that derails the market's optimism on growth.
0: So another 3 months and we're still okay?
4: In Europe, probably not. In the US, perhaps. So it's the way the market's going to sequence things is, first, it's going to be concerned about EM Asia, very reliant on oil products coming through the strait, in particular diesel. That's not the first thing that there's going to be a shortage of, but it's the most macroeconomically significant. When the market starts to see that, it will begin to reprice its growth expectations lower. Then Europe's probably the next big region that the market would become concerned about, and the US is very much sort of at the end of that sequencing. I think the way the market's going to get concerned is when it starts to think we're going to have a non-linear deterioration in demand because of actual shortages. So there's been already some headlines around flight routes getting optimized or cancelled. Those are the types of things that are meaningful.
2: Yeah, although Lufthansa, for example, reporting results this morning, I mean, they've hedged 80% of their fuel for this year, and they were talking about, yes, possibility of shortages maybe later in the year, but it seemed quite a long way down the line from Lufthansa. You're nodding your head vigorously.
4: Yeah.
2: I mean, the stagflation risks for Europe, I mean, is it overdone then, three hikes for the Bank of England and the ECB?
4: Not necessarily.
2: No.
4: If energy prices stay higher for longer, given that the starting point in Europe is a tight labour market and inflation expectations, which the ECB may not be super convinced are extremely well anchored, tightening makes sense. And in the UK, given a high starting point for inflation, it also makes sense. I think where there may be a bit of a disconnect in the market is conditional on 3 to 4 hikes this year from the ECB or Bank of England. They're probably going to need to be cutting rates later, and that isn't priced in. So our central case is that you have, for example, from the ECB, 2 hikes. I wouldn't say 3 is impossible by any means, but if you started to have 3, perhaps 4, then rate cuts to unwind some of that tightening seems more likely as time passes.
0: Sam, how worried are you about gilts and about political risk as we lead up to the local elections on Thursday, and particularly the fate of the Prime Minister Keir Starmer kind of front and centre for many?
4: It's certainly wrong to dismiss it as a factor. It's wrong to dismiss it as a factor. It's an important point to bear in mind. I guess I'd make two points there. The first is everyone's already bearish. So it's not really a case that the surprise would be more political risk premium getting discounted after the event. That's what people sort of are positioning for and have been arguing in favor of. I think the second point is the fundamentals for the bond market in the UK are actually quite positive. So this year, gilt supply, net redemptions, net what the Bank of England's doing with quantitative tightening, stroke active sales, is actually going to decline by around a fifth. So you have a situation where the amount of supply the market needs to take compared to last year's is meaningfully less. Yields are high.
2: Mm.
4: The Bank of England is, as you sort of suggest, and as we agree, is already quite heavily priced for rate hikes. So gilts at these levels, we wouldn't necessarily say fade the sell-off immediately, but to the extent there's a place to be considering owning duration in the medium term across G4, we'd actually favour the UK over Germany or the US or Japan.
2: Have you thought yet about possible replacements and whether they would all be negative for gilt markets? I mean, Burnham and Rayner probably definitely yes, but what about Streeting or Miliband or others?
4: I think it's certainly the case that it's possible. If we were to have a new government, it would be similarly fiscally conservative to the current government. So there's certain permutations where that's not going to be the case, but I think it's wrong to assume that everything is meaningfully different to what we've currently got. So when you sort of map out the decision tree with all the different probabilities, based on our sort of subjective assessments around that, while current government is meaningfully fiscally conservative, having something more fiscally conservative is very unlikely. So the risks are all one way, but the chance of something that's very, very different to what we've currently got, we wouldn't want to overstate that likelihood.
2: Okay, so maybe a bit of status quo even with different candidates. Okay, interesting. Thank you so much, Sam, for being with us. Sam Linton-Brown is Macro Strategy Global Head at BNP Paribas. This is Bloomberg.
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12: Torsten Slok of Apollo joins us now. So the headline we got from Coinbase earlier on was job cuts, and job cuts attributed to becoming more of a startup, like culture, AI, all those things. Can we start with call centers in the Philippines and tell everyone why they're wrong about all of this?
13: Well, what's so interesting about this is that running a call center has become cheaper and cheaper and cheaper, and in particular cheaper when you have, of course, voice recognition, when you have AI helping you. So that's why employment in call centers in the Philippines for the last 10 years has actually been going up, telling you that running a call center is cheaper. That means more companies are using call centers and they're expanding because it's becoming cheaper to produce the service of being a call center.
12: Now, is that just call centers, or do you see this applying to a bigger portion of the labor market?
13: It is exactly something you can apply to the whole economy, because the issue is essentially that inputs are becoming cheaper. And when inputs become cheaper, maybe there's more demand for those inputs. So think of this for radiologists. Radiologists read a scan, and the scan, of course, can be read now by AI. But as that has become cheaper and cheaper, the salary for radiologists at the moment around 500,000 has continued to go up. And employment for radiologists has also continued to go up. So broadly speaking, if you take your economic textbook out and you ask the question, what happens when it becomes cheaper to produce something? The answer is there's much more demand for that thing.
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2: So it is 9:53 a.m. here in the City of London. Good morning, I'm Caroline Hepke. Looking at the market, so stocks have been rallying this morning. We're up now by 2.4% for European Stock 600. This is, there's a bit of breaking news on the Bloomberg terminal this morning. The source is Axios, and they are saying that the US and Iran are closing in on a one-page memo to end the war. So is that the reaction that we're seeing in the market? So the Axios reporting around the White House believes that it's getting close to an agreement with Iran on a one-page memorandum of understanding to end the war and set a framework for more detailed nuclear negotiations. This according to two U.S. officials and two other sources briefed on the issue. That is the Axios reporting. But you're seeing, again, a bigger leg lower now for oil prices. Brent crude futures are now off by 5.3% and they've just ducked below $104 per barrel, and WTI crude futures at $96, also down by 6%, more than 6%. Let's look at the bond markets. Yields tumbling. 10-year UK gilt yields are down by 11 basis points, 4.95. Swift reaction here. German yields dropping 8 basis points at 2.98. And US benchmark 10-year Treasury yields also down 8 basis points at 4.34. With stock futures for the US market open up 1.1% for NASDAQ futures. Now that is a roundup of your markets this hour. 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
0: Let's take a look at some stocks on the move today in Europe. Then I'm Tom McKenzie with Caroline Hepke. We're joined now by Bloomberg's breaking news editor, Louise Moon. And Louise, we've got the broader market sentiments factor in, but also the earnings story. And Novo Nordisk, the maker, of course, of obesity drugs, benefiting from a dose of optimism this morning.
16: Indeed, yes. They had their first quarter results and sales essentially being fueled by their new Wegovy obesity pill. And as a result, they're saying that declines this year won't be as bad as expected. So they're saying that the worst drop for the full year profit and sales will be about 12%. They had said about 13%, so slightly less than they had expected. And this is all part of their race to essentially catch up and with their rival Eli Lilly in America. So they obviously lost market share originally to Eli Lilly's shot version, and they kind of failed to capitalize on being first to market with that product. And so the question is now, can they really compete with this pill version and compete competitively with Eli Lilly? So far it's looking good, and analysts saying that, you know, it's encouraging. There's good momentum with sales of this pill, and it's helping to, and it should help to drive the stock. And we're seeing that this morning. Shares surged in Copenhagen as much as just over 9%. So positive news on that front. But yeah, it will remain to be seen how competitive they will be, well, they will be with this drug with Eli Lilly.
2: Yeah, be interesting to see that. Yeah, not just the injectables, but also pill forms of this obesity drug. Next, also seemed to have surprised the market, the retailer in the UK. How did they manage that?
16: They have, yeah. So their first quarter came in a lot stronger than expected, sales-wise, and they very slightly raised their guidance for the full year. They are known for doing that anyway, so that's somewhat expected, but they did slightly raise their guidance. And that is kind of easing concern over the Middle East and the whole environment. And that's really what's being focused on, that bit of positivity from next morning, pushing shares higher. There are still kind of shadows on the horizon, you could say. The Iran war is pushing up costs, it's pushing up inflation, it's denting companies' savings and consumer confidence. And Next really noted that this morning, so they're expecting full year cost increases directly as a result of the war to reach £47 million. They had before said 15 million in March, which initially covered the first 3 months of the war. Now they're expecting a £47 million hit. As a result of that, they're planning price increases internationally, so not yet in the UK, and cost savings, unspecified cost savings, but cost savings. So Bloomberg Intelligence saying that, you know, they've lifted their guidance, but they're showing that they're prepared to raise prices to protect their own profits. But as I say, the positivity element is being focused on and shares are up.
0: And Louise, briefly, Lufthansa and jet fuel shortages came through with a loss, but less bad maybe than some had expected.
16: Yeah, so they've warned of you know, these mounting risks, surge in fuel costs, possible supply crunch there as well. But they say that they're going to mitigate this with a bunch of things. So higher revenue from tickets, further efficiency, again, unspecified. But shares rose because they did reiterate guidance despite all of that.
2: Okay. Thank you so much for being with us. That is our breaking news editor, Louise Moon, with all the Stock Movers reports. And you can sign up to hear those throughout the day. Stock Movers on Apple Podcasts, Spotify, or anywhere else you listen. Just want to update you, though, on the breaking news lines that seem to be moving markets as we see European stocks surging. Brent crude down by 5.6%. The Bloomberg Dollar Spot Index seeing a weaker dollar, 0.7% lower. Axios talking about a memo between the US and Iran that they are closing in on a one-page memo to end the war. This according to US officials. There are some caveats, though, Tom.
0: One of the major caveats is that nothing has been agreed yet. The US sees Iran responding in the next 48 hours, again, according to Axios. Some other details then in this memo. It would see the US agreeing to lift sanctions. It would see the US agreeing to release frozen funds. Mm. And it would see both sides lifting restrictions on Hormuz. Again, if agreed. So it seems the US are waiting for a response to this. But to your point, Caroline, massive moves on the markets here, equity markets, oil, and of course, bond markets as well, with yields dropping double digits when it comes to the UK gilts, treasuries as well, seeing big moves in with yields down across the board.
2: Yeah, there'll be much more to come in the next hour here on Bloomberg Radio. So don't go anywhere. This is Bloomberg Daybreak Europe. For our London audience, it's Bloomberg Brief up next. And for listeners in the US and elsewhere, Bloomberg Daybreak starts right now.
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17: From the Bloomberg Interactive Brokers Studios, this is Bloomberg Daybreak for this Wednesday, May 6th. Coming up today,
18: President Trump puts his Hormuz shipping plan on hold a day after declaring it in effect.
17: Gasoline tops $4.50 for the first time in almost 4 years.
18: Primaries in Ohio and Indiana offer wins to both Republicans and Democrats.
17: And the chipmaker AMD surges on earnings while Disney reports this morning.
19: Another close call at a New York area airport, plus the suspected gunman who opened fire on Secret Service agents near the National Mall has now been identified. I'm Michael Barr. More ahead.
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1: Nathan.
2: John, let's begin with the latest from the Middle East. A day after the U.S. began an effort to guide commercial ships through the Strait of Hormuz, President Trump is putting the operation dubbed Project Freedom on hold. The president announced that decision on social media, citing what he called great progress with Iran on a deal to end the war. Secretary of State Marco Rubio says the offensive phase is over.
3: Operation Epic Fury is concluded. We achieved the objectives of that operation. I'm not going to, you know, we're not cheering for an additional situation to occur. We would prefer the path of peace.
2: Secretary of State Marco Rubio spoke at the White House, and we get more from Bloomberg's Stuart Livingston Wallace in Dubai.
4: It is fair to say that they have degraded Iran economically, militarily, but as far as we can tell, the regime's still there. It may be different faces to the ones that we had in February, but nonetheless, it seems to be solidly in place. And I think the events of the last 2 days shows that certainly the IRGC is firmly in control of what it wants to do in Hormuz and is prepared to act very quickly.
2: Bloomberg Stuart Livingston Wallace reporting from Dubai. And this morning, Axios is reporting that the White House thinks it is closing in on a one-page memo of understanding with Iran to end the war and set a framework for more detailed nuclear negotiations. The report says the U.S. expects Iran to respond to several key points in the next 48 hours. But with shipping in the Strait of Hormuz at a near standstill, fuel prices keep rising. AAA's nationwide average for a gallon of gasoline has topped $4.50 for the first time since July of 2022.
5: And Nathan, Tehran's top diplomat is in Beijing for talks with China. And this morning's China's foreign minister is urging Iran to keep negotiating in pursuit of a lasting truce with the U.S. These discussions come just days before President Trump is scheduled to arrive in China. President Trump says he would discuss the war with China's leader, Xi Jinping.
6: We're doing a lot of business with China and making a lot of money. We're making a lot of money. It's different than it used to be. But I'll be talking about that. That'll be one subject. But he's been very nice about this. You know, in all fairness, he gets like 60% of his oil from Hormuz, and I think he's been very respectful. We haven't been challenged by China. They don't challenge us.
5: The leaders are slated to meet in Beijing on May 14th and 15th.
2: And John, global trade is in focus this morning as well. The U.S. ambassador to the European Union, Andy Puzder, says Washington will implement 25% tariffs on cars and trucks from the EU, in his words, relatively soon, if the bloc does not swiftly ratify a long-delayed trade deal.
7: What the president was saying, look, this has gone on long enough. We're done debating. We are negotiating. We cut a deal. President von der Leyen and I cut a deal in July. Our representatives put it to paper in August. We cut the tariffs retroactive to August 1 on automobiles. Mm-hmm. You've done nothing for 9 months. So on autos, unless we see some substantial progress, I think you probably should expect those relatively soon.
2: The U.S. ambassador to the EU, Andy Puzder, made those comments to Bloomberg this morning. The EU, meanwhile, is frustrated over several moves by the president that it argues undermines U.S. commitments under the pact.
5: And the clash between President Trump and Pope Leo flaring up again ahead of a diplomatic mission by Secretary of State Marco Rubio to the Vatican. Speaking to reporters outside his residence near Rome last night, the pontiff said he would continue to preach peace. The Pope pointed out that the church has spoken out for years against all nuclear weapons. That seems to rebuff President Trump. Yesterday, the president spoke about the issue with the Hugh Hewitt Show.
8: The Pope would rather talk about the fact that it's okay for Iran to have a nuclear weapon, and I don't think that's very good. I think he's endangering a lot of Catholics and a lot of people, but I guess if it's up to the Pope, he thinks it's just fine for Iran to have a nuclear weapon.
5: Secretary Rubio, a Catholic, is set to meet with the Pope at the Vatican tomorrow morning.
2: Let's turn to domestic politics now, John, because primary elections are in the books this morning in Ohio. With nearly all votes counted, former presidential candidate Vivek Ramaswamy is the Republican nominee for Ohio governor.
9: I want to say thank you to our U.S. President, President Trump, for his endorsement in this campaign since day one.
2: Vivek Ramaswamy easily defeated Casey Putsch in the GOP primary, 82.5% to 17.5%. He'll now face Democrat Amy Acton in the November general election. She ran unopposed in the race to succeed Republican Governor Mike DeWine. In a key race for Democrats' efforts to take control of the U.S. Senate in the midterms, former Senator Sherrod Brown is the runaway.

0: winner, beating Ron Kincaid in the Democratic primary, 89.5% to 10.5%. Brown will face Republican John Husted, the former Ohio lieutenant governor, who was appointed to replace J.D. Vance in the Senate when he became vice president.
1: And then primary elections also held last night in Indiana, and the races to watch there, they were at the state level. President Trump took aim at 7 Republican state senators who opposed the party's effort to redraw the congressional map before, of the 7 challengers that the president endorsed, at least 5 won. 1 incumbent prevailed. Now, the 7th race, that is too close to call right now. The president's allies spent at least $8.3 million on these state Senate races. And in Michigan, Democrat Cedric Green defeated Republican Jason Tunney in a special election that keeps Democrats in control of the state Senate for the rest of Governor Gretchen Whitmer's term.
0: Let's turn back to markets now, John. Futures are surging once again after yesterday's record-setting day on Wall Street. Chips are set for more gains after earnings from Advanced Micro Devices. That stock is up nearly 19% in early trading. Let's get the details now from Bloomberg's Alexis Christophorus. Good morning, Alexis.
2: Good morning, Nathan. A flood of spending on data centers helped boost AMD's first quarter results and its second quarter sales forecast. The upbeat outlook signals that it's winning orders from the biggest spenders on artificial intelligence computing, with data center customers increasingly looking for alternatives to NVIDIA. Shares of AMD, they've been on a tear. The stock was up 66% heading into its earnings report, and it's on track to reach a record high if those gains extend into regular trading. In New York, Alexis Christophorus, Bloomberg Radio.
1: All right, thanks, Alexis. And the earnings continued today with more than 30 companies in the S&P 500 reporting. Heading the list, Disney. Let's get a preview now from Bloomberg's Tom Busby.
3: Now, this is Disney's first earnings report under new CEO Josh D'Amaro, who's right now dealing with the FCC announcing an early license review of Disney's owned and operated ABC stations. That's over some off-color jokes from late-night host Jimmy Kimmel. Also, there's the collapse of a $1 billion deal with OpenAI after it shut down its Sora video-generating tool. But thanks to strength in its theme parks division and at its movie studios, which have a new Star Wars film out later this month, Toy Story 5 out in June. So Bloomberg Consensus calls for revenue of $24.87 billion on adjusted earnings per share of $1.51. Tom Busby, Bloomberg Radio.
1: It's 5:08 on Wall Street. Time for a look at some of the other stories making news in New York and around the world. And for that, we're joined by Bloomberg's Michael Barr. Michael, good morning.
4: Good morning, John. We're learning of another close call at an airport and again in the New York area. A pilot on a regional Delta Airlines flight reported a small plane getting too close as the passenger jet approached JFK Airport on Monday. ABC 7 reports, according to air traffic control audio recordings, an air traffic controller warned the pilot of the Delta plane of a personal aircraft. The controller said they were not in contact with the small plane and that the plane was about 500 feet above them. Thankfully, there was no crash. This comes after Sunday's incident when a United passenger jet coming in for a landing at Newark Airport, flying so low over a turnpike that the plane hit a truck and a light pole. The U.S. Attorney for Washington, D.C., Jeanine Pirro, revealed more details about the shooting on the National Mall Monday. Pirro, speaking to ABC, says undercover Secret Service agents and officers noticed a suspect with what looked like a firearm near the White House. She says an agent briefly followed the suspect, and after making contact, he ran, then opened fire on the agents. Pirro identified the suspect as Michael Marks, who she says will be charged with assault against a federal officer.
5: People think that by coming to the nation's capital, they can really make put an emphasis on their political statement. And I don't like that the nation's capital is being used as the venue or the context within which people want to practice their political violence.
4: A teenager who was standing by was shot but has been released from the hospital. A scare at Yellowstone National Park. 2 hikers mauled in a possible grizzly bear attack. Another hiker, Craig Lerman, hearing of the calls for help from a distance, eventually found them.
6: Continued up the trail, saw a bloody hat and a watch that looked like it was torn off.
4: Lerman says that he was told both victims survived and they're both recovering. That bear's still on the loose. Global news 24 hours a day and whenever you want it with Bloomberg News Now. I'm Michael Barr and this is Bloomberg, John.
1: Michael, thank you. And that brings us to 5:11 on Wall Street. Time now for the Bloomberg Sports Update, being brought to you by Flushing Bank. Hey, good morning, John Stashower.
7: Good morning, John. The pitching matchup at the stadium. Yankees rookie Elmer Rodriguez making just his second big league start against the Rangers. Jacob DeGrom, two-time Cy Young Award winner, making his 254th career start in Texas. Scored three runs in the first inning off Rodriguez. But the Yanks came back. They led 4-3. And in the seventh inning, Texas walked Aaron Judge intentionally, even with a runner already at first base. The strategy didn't work.
8: Line drive. It's a base hit off the bat of Bellinger. McMahon scores. Caballero scores. Judge stops at third. It's another hit. It's two more ribbies for Bellinger. He is red hot. And the Yankees lead 6-3.
9: Walking Judge costs him this time. And Cody Bellinger is just doing what he's been doing for about the last 3 weeks.
7: On the Yes Network, just in the last four games, Bellinger's driven in 10 runs. Yanks won 7-4. DeGrom gave up 6, the most he's allowed since 2019. Yankees have won 15 of their last 17. Tampa Bay's won 11 of 12, scored 2 in the 8th to beat Toronto, and the Rays still only a game and a half behind. Red Sox won 10-3 at Detroit. The Mets snowed out at Colorado. Can the Knicks keep this historic domination up? They've won 4 straight playoff games with an average margin of victory of 34 points. Game 2 with Philadelphia tonight at the Garden. A couple of series openers won by the home teams, who are the one seeds in their conference. Detroit beat Cleveland. Oklahoma City took down the Lakers. OKC, best team in the regular season, yet to lose the playoffs. Same is true of the Colorado Avalanche. 5-2 win over Minnesota. 2-0 series lead. Toronto won the NHL draft lottery. John Stashower, Bloomberg Sports. John, thank you.
1: All right, thanks, John. Dow futures right now up 250. S&P futures up 41. The NASDAQ futures up 312. And Brent crude right now down 5.6%.
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0: Good morning. I'm Nathan Hager. Following fast-moving developments in the Middle East, a day after putting it in effect, President Trump has put his effort to guide stranded ships through the Strait of Hormuz on hold. And this morning, there are reports the U.S. and Iran may be closing in on a memo of understanding to end the more than two-month war. Joining us this morning from Istanbul for the very latest is Bloomberg News Middle East breaking news editor Patrick Sykes. Patrick, we understand this is a report from Axios. What are we hearing this morning?
11: Morning. Yes, the key things to mention there, that Iran, that the U.S. believes it's closing in on a one-page memorandum of understanding with the Iranians that would end the war and set a framework for further talks. I think the optimistic thing to note in that is that both sides would apparently agree to lift the restrictions on the Strait of Hormuz, so we could see a kind of return to normal for shipping. I think the caveat is that it would be an initial step. It would be contingent on there not being a resumption of hostilities, and it would slightly kick the can down the road in terms of the equally thorny issue of what happens to Iran's nuclear program. But for now, as you mentioned in the intro, markets responding very positively, I think mainly to the Hormuz potential.
0: From what we understand about this Axios report, Patrick, does this sound similar to what we had been hearing that the Iranians had put forward, coming to this idea of ending hostilities first and then talking about the nuclear piece of this after another 30 days, I think it was?
11: Indeed, yeah. A lot of it lines up. You know, also this idea of a moratorium on uranium enrichment. We know that had been talked about in previous rounds of negotiations, even before the war, but also since it began. The question is more over how long that moratorium would last. And then also the U.S. lifting sanctions, Axios is saying, would be part of that agreement as well. That has from the start been a key demand for Iran. So yeah, I think if that is the case, the Iranians would be happy with that, with the caveat that for them, the deal breaker is all about whether or not this is a lasting peace. They want to see a resolution, not just to the conflict that began just over 2 months ago, but the conflict that for them has been running way back to the start of the Gaza war.
0: In the meantime, of course, we saw the social media post from President Donald Trump last night announcing that the effort dubbed Project Freedom to guide ships through the Strait of Hormuz is on hold now to allow for these discussions to move forward. Where does that leave the situation in the Strait?
11: Yeah, Iran is of course framing that as a retreat for the US and a proof that, in its own words, it is firmly in control of the strait. I think for shipping, it means that it just remains even more insecure, right? We did see in the short time that project was in place, we saw two US affiliated ships moving through it with that key U.S. military support. But we did see at the same time one ship being targeted yesterday, reports of a French ship being targeted today. So I think it just underlines that it still remains very insecure. That suspension will do nothing to reassure ship owners in the region, let alone the crews who are out there on the ground.
0: Okay. Patrick Sykes, our Middle East breaking news editor for Bloomberg News, with the very latest from Istanbul. Patrick, thank you for this. On that breaking news from Axios, that the U.S. or the White House is under the understanding that they may be getting close to an agreement with Iran on a one-page memorandum of understanding to end the more than two-month war. We are seeing a strong reaction in the market, led by NASDAQ futures up 1.2%. Crude oil is sinking. West Texas Intermediate is down nearly 7%. John.
1: And repeating some of the other stories we're following this morning, Nathan, the U.S. ambassador to the EU says the U.S. will impose 25% tariffs on European cars and trucks relatively soon if the bloc doesn't ratify its trade deal with the U.S. He made those comments in an interview on Bloomberg Television this morning. And Republican Vivek Ramaswamy and Democrat Sherrod Brown, the key winners in Ohio's primary races. 5 of 7 Indiana state senators who opposed President Trump's redistricting plan also lost primary challenges. And AMD surges 19% after delivering its earnings report. More on those stories just ahead right here on Bloomberg Daybreak.
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19: On a recent edition of the Odd Lots podcast, Joe Weisenthal and Tracy Alloway speak with Solomon Aaron, a director at London-based gallery David Aaron, about why dinosaur fossils are selling for millions of dollars.
20: If someone discovers a skeleton, how do you even go about benchmarking it to an actual price that you can sell it for?
21: It's a great question. So when my dad, for example, when we're discussing antiquities or Islamic art and we acquire a new piece, we'll immediately sit down and my dad will say, this is exactly like the one that appeared in 98 at auction. This is exactly like the one that appears in this catalog in 72. And I saw one in Paris, you know. And that doesn't exist. And the issue with the dinosaur fossil market is that the prices, and I'll give you kind of concrete examples, is so all over the place. Because take, for instance, which was kind of a watershed moment in the dinosaur fossil market, which was the sale of Stand. It was a super complete, high profile, widely published, iconic T-Rex skeleton acquired by the Abu Dhabi Natural History Museum in 2020 or 2021 at Christie's. That made $31 million. The The record for a dinosaur at auction prior to that was $8 million
2: wow.
21: in the early 2000s, which was Sue, which was acquired by a consortium of companies and is now on permanent display in Chicago. So, and probably after Sue, there was very few things that actually made $8 million up until Stan. And after Stan, the prices exploded and Christie's and Sotheby's started recurringly consigning major dinosaur fossils for sale. And actually, there was no logic to why they were so cheap prior to that sale. You know, a lot of it was to do with the lack of visibility. People didn't know you could acquire dinosaur fossils.
19: That's what's on a recent edition of the Odd Lots podcast. 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
1: And for the Bloomberg Interactive Broker Studios, I'm John Tucker with this Bloomberg Business Flash. And that Axios report this morning that an agreement between the U.S. and Iran may be near, that is lifting risk sentiment. Dow futures up 319, S&P futures up 46, the NASDAQ futures up 328. Bond yields, they are plunging. Two-year yield down 7 basis points, 387 right now. The 10-year down 7 basis points at 434. And Brent crude is down close to 7%. We check the markets all day long right here on Bloomberg. That's your Bloomberg Business Flash. Now with more on what's going on around the world, here's Michael Barr.
4: Thank you, John. More on that Axios report. The White House believes it's getting close to an agreement with Iran on a one-page memorandum of understanding to end the war and set a framework for more detailed nuclear negotiations. It comes as President Trump said he would pause Project Freedom to see if the U.S. can reach an agreement with Iran to end the war. The price of a gallon of regular gas climbed 31 cents in the past week, spiking to an average of $4.48 per gallon Tuesday, according to AAA. Ohio's primary election set up two marquee matchups in November. In the governor's race, biotech billionaire Vivek Ramaswamy clinched the Republican nomination on Tuesday and will face off this fall against the state's COVID-era health director, Democrat Amy Acton. Meanwhile, former Senator Sherrod Brown, a Democrat, will attempt to unseat Republican Senator John Houston. In baseball, the Yankees, Red Sox, and Orioles won. The Nationals lost. The Mets game postponed in Colorado because of snow. Global news 24 hours a day and whenever you want it with Bloomberg News Now. I'm Michael Barr, and this is Bloomberg, Nathan.
0: Thanks, Michael. 5:23 on Wall Street. Continuing our coverage now of the Milken Institute Global Conference in Los Angeles. Former Treasury Secretary Steven Mnuchin joined Bloomberg's Carol Masser and Joel Matthew. Let's listen in.
3: I think there's two things that are going on in the market. One is that you have very large CapEx spending and very large growth around AI, around data centers, around the cloud. And that, to me, we are still in the early innings of this transition. There's no question that AI is going to impact almost every business that we touch. And that's something that's going to be a very positive way, but there's also going to be job issues and job implications on that.
22: Yeah.
3: The second thing we have going on is the U.S. is the destination of where people want to invest.
22: Mm-hmm.
3: You know, Europe's economy is underperforming. People are concerned about what's going on in Europe. So the flow of funds into the U.S. dollar, in particular into U.S. equities, is still very strong. As I like to say, if you can take a 10-year horizon, there's no better place than buying S&P 500s. You know, if you're day trading, that's a little bit of a different issue trying to predict the short-term market.
2: You obviously were in the first administration. You have a better, really probably great understanding of President Trump. And as we say, the markets can go from day to day based on the headlines. It looks like it's a 180. How should we be reading what the president is doing? What do we need to understand? Because do you feel like this is a different Donald Trump's, the second term versus the first term?
3: No, I don't. I think there's a lot of similarities in it. I think on this issue, and this is an issue he's been focused on since the first term, he's determined, and his legacy will be that he's going to prevent Iran from getting a nuclear weapon. And there's been other administrations that were, you know, understood the risk, but were concerned. I also give Israel a lot of credit because one of the concerns was all the ballistic missiles. And obviously the defense, the air defense systems in the region have been very powerful. But no, I think this is a president that would prefer not to go to war with them again, but will if he needs to.
2: But this is, could go... could we be still talking about war at the end of the year?
3: I think we could. I mean, I think he's determined that he prevents this from happening, the nuclear situation. And I think that part of the issue is, and he said this, you know, he took out a lot of the leadership. So part of this is making sure that leadership develops in Iran that can negotiate a deal that they'll stick with.
2: Go back 10, 15 years, we were talking about concerns about the deficit or more, and then it kind of faded away. So what is the make or break moment? And I think about this in the context of Kevin Warsh coming in as the next Fed chair, you know, in terms of servicing the debt and so on and so forth, pressure that might be on him. Kind of roll it all together. Do you think he should be cutting rates in this environment?
3: Well, I think we're close to the equilibrium rate. So before the situation in the Mideast, we did have inflation coming down close to the Fed's 2% target. And I think you could say the equilibrium rate is probably between 2.5% and 3%. So we're close to that level. Also, there's no question that the deficits push up our cost of funding so that there's a risk premium built in. And one of the things that Kevin is talking about, which I also support, is shrinking the Fed's portfolio. Well, if you shrink the Fed's portfolio, that's also another tool that you don't have to lower rates.
1: And that's former Treasury Secretary Steve Mnuchin yesterday speaking with Bloomberg's Carol Masser and Joe Matthew. You can catch the full interview on the Bloomberg Podcast YouTube page. It is a risk-on morning after the report from Axios that the U.S. is nearing an agreement with Iran on a memo to end the war. That's coming up in our 5:30 news. But first, today's weather.
5: Cloudy, this heads our way. There's going to be some showers developing before the day is over in the district in Baltimore, and there may be a passing thunderstorm, but breezy 75 to 80. Showers and thunderstorms tonight, 50 to 55. Showers end early tomorrow, becoming partly sunny, 60 to 65. It'll be sunny on Friday and 65 to near 70. I'm Rob Carolyn with your three-day forecast on Bloomberg 99.1.
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1: And it's coming up on 5:30 on Wall Street. Good morning. I'm John Tucker.
0: I'm Nathan Hager. We're nearly 4 hours away from the open of U.S. trading. Let's get you up to date on the news you need to know at this hour, including a major development in the war with Iran. Axios is reporting the White House thinks it's getting close to a deal to end the conflict. Bloomberg's Patrick Sykes reports from Istanbul that this memo would set a framework for more detailed nuclear negotiations.
11: I think the optimistic thing to note in that is that both sides would apparently agree to lift the restrictions on the Strait of Hormuz, so we could see a kind of return to normal for shipping. The caveat is that it would be an initial step. It would be contingent on there not being a resumption of hostilities, and it would slightly kick the can down the road in terms of the equally thorny issue of what happens to Iran's nuclear program. But markets responding very positively, I think, mainly to the Hormuz potential.
0: And Bloomberg's Patrick Sykes adds many of the terms laid out in the memo would be contingent on a final agreement. The news this morning comes after President Trump announced on social media he would pause an effort to guide stranded ships through the Strait of Hormuz in an attempt to reach a deal. Hours earlier, Secretary of State Marco Rubio declared the offensive phase of the war over.
6: There's no shooting unless we're shot at first. Okay, we're not attacking them. We're not. But if they're attacking us or they're attacking a ship, you need to respond to that. You're not going to let some fast boat come up on a ship and shoot it up.
0: Secretary of State Marco Rubio spoke at a White House news conference. And as we monitor these developments, gas prices keep rising. AAA's nationwide average has topped $4.50 a gallon for the first time since July 2022. That is an all-time high for this time of year.
1: And Nathan, in domestic politics, primary elections are in the books in Ohio and Indiana. And with 98% of the votes counted, Vivek Ramaswamy is the clear winner in the Republican primary for Ohio governor.
22: Our pledge to you is that we will deliver you lower costs, bigger paychecks, and better schools.
1: And the Trump-backed former presidential candidate defeated Kasey Puch 82.5% to 17.5%. He's going to face Democrat Amy Acton in November. She ran unopposed in her primary. And in a key Senate race, former Senator Sherrod Brown defeating fellow Democrat Ron Kincaid 89.5% to 10.5%. He'll face Republican John Husted in the race to serve out the rest of Vice President J.D. Vance's Senate term.
0: As for those Indiana races, John, 7 Republican state senators who opposed President Trump's push to redraw the state's congressional map this year faced primary challenges, and 5 of those incumbents were defeated. 1 prevailed. The 7th race is too close to call. President Trump's allies spent about $8.3 million in the push to unseat those GOP senators.
1: Well, on another front, Democrats seizing upon Republican legislation that would spend as much as $1 billion for Secret Service security adjustments, plus upgrades for President Trump's planned White House ballroom. Let's get more from Washington and Bloomberg's Amy Morris.
7: Senate Republicans' new bill would provide funds for immigration enforcement and security upgrades to President Trump's ballroom. Democrats are connecting the ballroom funding to their affordability agenda, and they call the ballroom Trump's vanity project. The bill is part of the partisan reconciliation process, and Democrats plan to force votes on affordability and costs when the Senate returns from recess next week. Republicans will have to move quickly to meet Trump's goal of getting that bill to his desk by June 1st. In Washington, Amy Morris, Bloomberg Radio.
0: Amy, thanks. Turning to markets now, futures are higher once again after yesterday's record-setting day on Wall Street, and chips are set for more gains following earnings from Advanced Micro Devices. That stock's up 17.5%. We get the details from Bloomberg's Alexis Christophorus. Alexis.
8: Good morning, Nathan. Advanced Micro Devices' first quarter results blew past estimates with profit of $1.3 billion on revenue of more than $10.25 billion. For the second quarter, the chipmaker expects about $11.2 billion in revenue, beating expectations. CEO Lisa Su says its data center unit is now the company's primary driver of revenue and earnings growth. AMD stock has more than tripled over the past year as investors bet the artificial intelligence boom is just getting started. In New York, Alexis Christophorus, Bloomberg Radio.
1: It's 5:32 on Wall Street. Let's bring in Michael Barr now with more on what else is going on in New York and around the world. Good morning, Michael.
4: Good morning, John. There has been another close call at a New York area airport. An airliner approaching JFK Airport and a small propeller plane came within 500 feet of each other Monday afternoon. The regional Delta plane was at an altitude of 2,100 feet, while the smaller aircraft was around 500 feet above. Fortunately, there was no crash. This comes after Sunday's incident when a United passenger jet coming in for a landing at Newark Airport in New Jersey, flying so low over a turnpike that the plane hit a truck and a light pole. There are new details about Monday afternoon shooting between Secret Service police and an armed suspect on the National Mall. The U.S. attorney for D.C. says the suspect, 45-year-old Michael Marks, who was believed to be carrying a handgun, was approached by a uniformed Secret Service police officer. Janine Pirro was asked by ABC if the shooting was politically motivated.
9: Well, one of the things that he said on the way to the hospital was, F the White House and kill me, kill me, kill me 3 times.
4: Pirro says Marks will be charged with assault against a federal officer. A teenager that was standing by was also shot but has been released from the hospital. A deadly outbreak of the rare hantavirus unfolded over the course of weeks on a cruise ship that sailed from Argentina toward Antarctica and then across the Atlantic Ocean as passengers and crew members fell sick. 3 died. Dr. Ann Lindstrand is the World Health Organization representative for Cape Verde, the island nation close to where the ship is docked.
23: It can cause severe respiratory disease in humans, but usually people are infected through contact with infected rodents or their urine droppings or saliva. And it comes when you whip up dust aerosol, and the virus can then be inhaled.
4: Dr. Ann Lindstrand, the ship will set course for the Canary Islands. In Arizona, the Tucson Unified School District will have a pilot program for a 4-day school week. Principal Eric Brock of Palo Verde Magnet High says he wants to make sure that students would not lose learning time by cutting a day and that Fridays will look different for each student.
24: We're just here to support. Whatever that looks like for homes, if they need a place to come in to grab that meal and get a little bit of help, cool. If they want to come in and have extra opportunities in our gyms, weight rooms, on the stage, whatever that is, we're available.
4: Principal Eric Brock says the program starts the next school year. A financial watchdog group advises New York City to increase the number of residents who qualify for half-price subway and bus fares to make the transit system more affordable for lower-income riders. Global news, 24 hours a day and whenever you want it with Bloomberg News Now. I'm Michael Barr, and this is Bloomberg, John.
1: Michael, thank you. And it's risk on at markets today after the Axios headline that the U.S. is nearing an agreement with Iran on a memo to end the war. S&P futures 52 points higher right now. And it's 5:36 on Wall Street. Time now for the Bloomberg Sports Report, brought to you by Flushing Bank. Morning, John Stashower.
12: Good morning, John. The Yankees keep winning, even with a rookie on the mound against Jacob DeGrom. Even with Texas leading 3-0, the Yanks came back, won 7-4, and have now won 15 the last 17. Elmer Rodriguez settled down after the shaky first inning. The Yankees got home runs from Ryan McMahon, Jazz Chisholm, and Paul Goldschmidt. Cody Bellinger drove in three. He's got 10 RBIs in his last four games. The Mets snowed out at Colorado. They'll try to make it up tomorrow. The Red Sox won 10-3 at Detroit. Framber Valdez gave up all 10 and then hit Trevor Story with a pitch, and the benches emptied. Nationals lost to Minnesota 11-3. They are 4-13 at home. Shea Gilgeous-Alexander has that amazing regular season record, 132 consecutive games, scoring at least 20 points last night. Only 18, but Oklahoma City still beat the Lakers. Chet Holmgren scored 24 with 12 rebounds. Detroit beat Cleveland. The Knicks and Sixers play game two tonight at MSG. With the way the Knicks have been playing lately, their fans can't help but start to think about a first championship in 53 years. Knicks coach Mike Brown has his share of rings.
13: Disappointed if we're not in the finals and having a chance to win it. Been fortunate, blessed, lucky to be in the six finals with three different teams, and fortunate, blessed, lucky to be a part of four championships. And it's the best feeling in the world, and I know that's what I do it for.
12: Knicks won the series opener by 39. Worth noting, Philadelphia in round one lost twice to Boston by more than 30, and both times came back and won the next game. Stanley Cup playoffs, Colorado beat Minnesota 5-2. Toronto won the NHL draft lottery. The Rangers had a 12% chance, but will instead have the fifth pick of the draft. NFL's on the verge of a labor deal with its officials. The league had already looked into using replacement refs. That failed miserably back in 2012. The Giants have traded Dexter Lawrence. We're in need of a run-stopping lineman. They've signed veteran DJ Reader. 67-year-old former Giants legend Lawrence Taylor released from the hospital. He had been in with stomach-related issues. John Stashower, Bloomberg Sports. John, Nathan?
1: All right, John, thanks very much. We appreciate it. That brings us to 5:38 on Wall Street. And right now we want to take a look at some of the most read stories in the Bloomberg Terminal this morning. And you can find them by going to READGO. Nathan, I want to start with this one. It's about war preparations, possibly, taking advantage of terrain, teeming with pit vipers, boa constrictors, and swarms of biting flies. The U.S. military is reviving its jungle training school in Panama after a 25-year hiatus. Also sounds like my backyard. The lessons on rainforest survival, medical evacuations, and patrols handed down to soldiers, sailors, and Marines have taken on new significance as President Trump signals a readiness to launch strikes on Mexican cartel bosses or even dismantle Cuban defenses. The warnings seem all the more credible after his surprise capture of Venezuela's Nicolas Maduro in January.
0: Nice backyard. The most read story this hour, John, is that Axios report we've been telling you about, that the U.S. and Iran may be near a deal. But this one's getting some love as well from the watch lovers logged into their terminals this morning. It's a piece from Bloomberg Global luxury editor Chris Rouser on what he calls the little black dress of watches, the Audemars Piguet Neo-Frame Jumping Hour. The way Rouser puts it, it's
1: very nicely pronounced, by the way.
0: Thank you so much. Distinctive in its simplicity, the face, a long rectangle of sapphire glass, black coating on the back, flanked by pillars of rose gold bending inward into lugs that embrace a basic black textured calfskin strap. It can be yours for the low, low price of $71,200. See the watch at READGO.
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1: And from the Bloomberg Interactive Broker Studios, I'm John Tucker with this Bloomberg Business Flash. It is risk on in markets this morning after this report from Axios that reads the U.S. sees nearing agreement with Iran on a memo to end war. The Dow futures up 363 points. S&P futures up 53. NASDAQ futures up 367 points right now. And yields are tumbling worldwide, in fact. The two-year yield in the U.S. is down 7 basis points. We're at 387. The benchmark, the 10-year, is down over 7 basis points right now at 435. As far as the commodity space, Brent, the international benchmark for crude, it is down 7% on this report at 101.93. And West Texas Intermediate, down below $100 a barrel, down 7.8%, 94.29 a barrel. Well, the S&P 500 and the NASDAQ, they do start the trading day at records. And a wide range of stocks this morning tied to the build-out of artificial intelligence infrastructure, posting strong gains. This all follows the results that we saw from AMD, Advanced Micro Devices, soaring pre-market trading after the data center spending boosted the sales forecast for shares of AMD. Intel also among the best performing individual stocks. They finished up close to 13% at yesterday's trading. Also on word that Apple held talks with Intel about enlisting the company's chip-making services. This morning, again, Intel among the most active. It is up just around 6%. And we check the markets for you all day long right here on Bloomberg Radio. That's your Bloomberg Business Flash. Now with more on what's going on around the world, here's Michael Barr.
4: John, thank you very much. Now, the White House believes it's getting close to an agreement with Iran on a one-page memorandum of understanding to the end of the war and has set a framework for more detailed nuclear negotiations. That's according to Axios. It comes as U.S. gasoline prices top $4.50 a gallon for the first time since July 2022. Ohio's primary election set up two marquee matchups in November. In the governor's race, biotech billionaire Vivek Ramaswamy clinched the Republican nomination on Tuesday and will face off this fall against the state's COVID-era health director, Democrat Amy Acton. Meanwhile, former Senator Sherrod Brown, a Democrat, will attempt to unseat Republican Senator John Houston. In baseball, the Yankees, Red Sox, and Orioles won. The Nationals lost. The Mets game postponed in Colorado because of snow.
0: Yeah.
4: Global news about that. 24 hours a day and whenever you want it with Bloomberg News Now. I'm Michael Barr and this is Bloomberg, Nathan.
0: What better time than May for a blizzard? I heard it was a mess.
4: It was bad.
0: In the Mile High City. Thank you, Michael. It is 5:43 on Wall Street and this is Bloomberg Daybreak. I'm Nathan Hager alongside John Tucker this morning, and John said it. It is a risk on following this report from Axios that the White House thinks Iran may be near a deal to end the war. Joining us this morning to look at the market reaction is Rayanne Mitrione, partner at Callan Family Office. We could just say it, Rayanne. Futures up, oil down. Is this the development that cements the Wall Street rally? Good morning.
14: Good morning, Nathan. Thanks for having me back. It's certainly a good news, right? And the problem is that we sometimes hear conflicting stories from day to day. But I think the hope is that we really are seeing some positive motion here. And maybe we are actually moving towards some type of peace agreement with Iran. And we'll be able to move forward and see traffic resume through the strait, which, of course, would mean a lot of good things for oil prices and economies around the world. So that would certainly be a very positive catalyst for the markets if we get some real concrete progress here.
0: And we do see quite a leg lower, as I mentioned, for crude oil prices. Brent's below $102 a barrel, but still above that $100 a barrel mark. Is that a potential headwind for stocks if we continue to see oil prices at relatively elevated levels like this?
14: I do think it could be. I mean, clearly we're closed at new records yesterday. So the market is pricing in optimism that we're going to get some resolution and oil prices will come down. We have a little bit of offsetting themes here with the tailwind that we're seeing from AI and all the positive results from earnings season that's really helped to propel the markets regardless. But if we see no resolution and oil prices stay elevated, that certainly will be a tailwind and it'll be hard for the market to ignore that.
0: Yeah, we're certainly seeing that focus around the AI theme as well after the strong earnings that we got yesterday from Advanced Micro Devices. A lot of these chip companies reporting pretty positive results as well. What's your view on the AI story at this point?
14: It's clearly been the theme that's been leading the market the past couple of years, and we do think that'll continue to play out. There was some concern with whether this could continue, whether we'll really see the ROI on the massive capital expenditures that have been made. You know, the hyperscalers, again, this year are projected to spend over $800 billion, with that number just continuing to increase. But the results have been there, and we saw, you know, strong results last week from the mega cap companies. And again, like you referenced, AMD really strong. So it's really reinforcing the significance of this AI boom, and that demand is continuing to surge. And we do continue to expect that that's going to start to move, get broadened out across industries and sectors. And will have really significant effects just more broadly on even continued productivity increases from here.
0: We've seen those CapEx numbers rise from quarter to quarter. It seems you mentioned the $800 billion from the hyperscalers. Does that raise concern for you that that number may be moving too high too fast?
14: It's certainly, they're in a race and competing with each other and trying to build this out. But the demand, really does seem to be there. So it's certainly something to watch. And of course, looking at the cash flows versus the debt issuances and what that could mean for the balance sheets of these companies. Certainly they have very strong balance sheets and they can support it at this point, but it'll be something to certainly watch going forward on whether they continue to see returns, whether this pays off, or what, if they get a little bit ahead of themselves. But right now, we do think that the demand is there to support the spending that's being made.
0: Are you seeing that demand across the market or just around some of those the big tech names that we talk about?
14: I think it's broad. Clearly, we're seeing it across the chip stocks more broadly. And that's been a huge tailwind for those companies. The tech sector has been the biggest beneficiary thus far. But as companies are just starting to figure out really how to integrate this and where they need to invest, we think that could continue to be a tailwind across other companies. And it's still a question mark. There will certainly be winners and losers, and time will tell who is in each of those categories. And without a doubt, there are some that will excel more than others. But just given the huge demand right now, pretty much everyone in that sector is benefiting from this movement.
0: Only 30 seconds left, Raeanne, but I do want to get your view on Fed policy as well as we get closer to a jobs report on Friday.
14: Yeah, the labor market has been incredibly stable. We saw yesterday's JOLTS report reinforce the low hire, low fire dynamic. We expect Friday's report will also show some positive results, and maybe unemployment will tick down more. So that's gives the Fed some support to be more in wait and see mode and see how inflation trends from here and what happens with oil prices as well, and how that could affect us going forward before making any real moves as far as rate adjustments. So obviously Kevin Warsh his nomination's been approved, so we'll see where we go from here, but I think we'll be in wait-and-see mode for some time.
0: Thanks for this, Raeanne. As always, Raeanne Mitrione, partner at Callen Family Office, with us this morning. John?
1: And repeating some of our top stories, Nathan, this morning, Axios reporting the U.S. does believe it's close to an agreement with Iran to end the nearly 10-week war. Washington and Tehran working on a one-page memorandum of understanding that would set a framework for more detailed nuclear negotiations, according to this report this morning. And Republican Vivek Ramaswamy and Democrat Sherrod Brown, the marquee winners in Ohio's primary elections. A 5 out of 7 Republican state senators who oppose redistricting in Indiana actually lost primary challenges backed by President Trump. More on those stories straight ahead. 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
16: This is the Bloomberg Business of Entertainment Report. Turns out there may be limits to what audiences are willing to accept when it comes to AI. Social media is all abuzz over plans to make an AI-generated movie based on the popular Chinese series Soul Fairy.
17: This is a web series that is very well known in China. It started in 2014. There's been multiple series. There's been movies made as well. So people have an emotional connection to some of the old actors and actresses involved in that series.
16: Bloomberg's Min Min Lo says while the subject has been trending, the talk is not all good.
17: And guess what people say? They're really disappointed. They're like, don't destroy my childhood. We want those actors back.
16: And that reaction was a surprise to Lo.
17: There has been so many AI films already out in the industry that is quite successful. So I was quite surprised that they were not open to this movie, but perhaps because this is a cult classic that people are familiar with.
16: The movie's being created by the Chinese version of Netflix, iQIYI, which expects to use AI to create the bulk of its films and shows in 5 years. Karen Moscow, Bloomberg Radio.
1: And I'll tell you, Nathan, I'm seeing it more and more, especially on YouTube,
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1: AI-generated content. And my immediate reaction is this really legit in terms of credibility?
0: Right. But the actors, the AI-generated actors themselves are looking more and more real. I don't know if you've seen that Neil deGrasse Tyson movie on YouTube. 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
5: Cloudiness will advance across the district in Baltimore. There'll be some showers and thunderstorms developing before the afternoon is over. It's breezy, 75 to 80 today. Showers, maybe a thunderstorm tonight, 50 to 55. Showers ending tomorrow to become partly sunny, 60 to 65. Abundant sunshine Friday. Highs are going to be anywhere from 65 to 70. I'm Rob Carolyn with your 3-day forecast on Bloomberg 99.1.
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1: And from the Bloomberg Interactive Brokers Studios, I'm John Tucker with this Bloomberg Business Flash. We have oil slumping. Futures are jumping after Axios reported the White House believes it's getting close to an agreement with Iran to end the war. So Dow futures right now of 393 points, the S&P futures of 53 points, and the NASDAQ futures of 363 points. It set records for the S&P 500 and the NASDAQ yesterday. And today we're going to get another 30 companies in the S&P 500 opening their books to investors with their earnings reports. In the commodity space, Brent crude, the benchmark, the international benchmark, down over 7%, 101.93 a barrel. And then West Texas Intermediate is down 8% at 94.03 a barrel. Yeah, we check the markets all day long for you right here on Bloomberg Radio. That's your Bloomberg Business Flash. Now with more on what's going on around the world, here's Michael Barr.
4: Thank you very much, John. The U.S. believes it's close to an agreement with Iran to end the near 10-week war. That's according to an Axios report, as China added its voice to the global diplomatic pressure to wrap up the conflict. Chinese Foreign Minister Wang Yi urged Iran's counterpart to keep negotiating. Ohio's primary election set up two marquee matchups in November. In the governor's race, Vivek Ramaswamy clinched the Republican nomination and will face off this fall against Democrat Dr. Amy Acton. Meanwhile, former Senator Sherrod Brown, a Democrat, will attempt to unseat Republican Senator John Houston. The clash between President Trump and Pope Leo has flared up again, complicating a delicate diplomatic mission by Secretary of State Marco Rubio to the Vatican. The Pope said he would continue to preach peace. Meanwhile, President Trump, who claimed the Catholic leader would rather talk about the fact that it's okay for Iran to have a nuclear weapon. Baseball, Yankees, Red Sox, and Orioles won, Nationals lost. Global news 24 hours a day and whenever you want it with Bloomberg News Now. I'm Michael Barr, and this is Bloomberg, Nathan.
0: Thanks, Michael. 5:55 on Wall Street, and this is Bloomberg Daybreak, brought to you by Oppenheimer. Oppenheimer focuses the power of their thinking on you, creating customized plans to help achieve your goals. Put the power of Oppenheimer thinking into your investing. Wealth management, capital markets, investment banking. Turning back to our coverage of the Milken Institute Global Conference, we spoke with former Middle East senior advisor to President Biden, Amos Hochstein. He joined Bloomberg's Carol Masser and Joe Matthew to talk about the war in Iran and the oil outlook. Let's listen in.
2: Remember that we're saying that oil is lower.
18: Yes.
2: Oil's at 110.
18: Well, right. That's right. We're okay. Still in triple digits.
2: So one, we're
19: not
2: at 110.
19: Where it was at the start of the year.
2: It was 60.
19: I know.
2: Okay, 60. So we're basically almost double where we were. And we're talking about, nobody thinks of 110 ever as a low oil price.
18: Well, that's fair.
2: That is a very
18: just
2: high oil price.
18: Just directionally speaking, though.
2: But here's what's happening. The market really wants to rally. Mm. They don't like bad news.
19: Mm-hmm. The stock market.
2: The stock market. Yeah.
19: Totally.
2: The stock market. The physical market and the stock market are divergent at the moment. We may get convergence at some point. We probably will be. We don't know if the convergence will be when the stock market realizes where the real physical market actually is, or that the war actually ends, we have an opening, and then the physical market will go to where the stock market is. But they are not in the same place. $110 of Brent oil is only available on a Bloomberg terminal.
18: I know where you're going.
2: You can't buy that barrel. That barrel of Brent oil is selling for 150, 145, some days 155, even 170.
19: Supply demand, right?
2: Because it's only paper.
19: Yeah.
2: It's people on Wall Street.
18: That's the real market.
2: The real market right now is that there is not enough oil. Mm-hmm. We're in a demand destruction in certain countries, but they're poor countries first. Mm-hmm. So stock market doesn't care. So we are in a place where every day that goes by now with fake headlines. And what happened today at the Pentagon is fake headlines. We're not really in a ceasefire because missiles are flying. That's usually the definition of a ceasefire, is missiles don't fly 2 days in a row.
18: Yeah.
2: We don't have a ceasefire in Lebanon because we still have fighting in Lebanon, despite the fact that we say it's a ceasefire. And tankers are not moving, despite the fact that we have government officials say they are moving. They're not. So that means that there is no tankers on the water going to Asia, going to Europe. None. Zero. And so that is going to, that bite will deepen every day.
19: If it was President Biden and you were advising him, you know, were you guys pushing to do something to this effect in Iran?
2: No.
19: They have been a threat for how many decades, right?
2: We used to joke whenever people come and say, oh my God, we're...
19: But honestly, we've had people come on and say, listen, this was long overdue. It was time to do something. We knew this was a country that hated America.
2: Yes. By the way, they're not alone. If we're going to war against every country that hates America, then there's a list that we may have to go to war for a few more months, a few more years. North Korea
19: funny
2: is doing...
19: Not funny. Actually,
2: North Korea is doing a lot on nuclear. They hate America.
18: Yeah.
2: We're not going to war there. Iran is a place where we had a deal with Iran to not go to a nuclear weapon called the JCPOA in 2015.
19: Right.
2: President Trump got out of that in 2019. Probably should have stayed in, because the deal we're talking about now that we will get is going to be very similar to that. There'll be some cosmetic changes. It'll be very similar. We didn't have to do this war. I understood some of the rationale of the June war several months ago. They were cheating on the nuclear side. If they're not going to go back into a deal, a limited strike, and the Iranians didn't strike back, and the proxies didn't strike back, they didn't close the straits. It was limited in scope. It was limited in time. And so I understood that this war was a moment of opportunity. There were a lot of protests that were rising up, and President Trump said help's on the way, and all of a sudden got painted into the corner.
18: Yeah.
2: And then started coming up with reasons why we're in this war.
0: Former Middle East advisor.
2: Nobody really knows why we're in this war.
0: Amos Hochstein there with Bloomberg's Carol Masser and Joe Matthew at the Milken Conference. Catch all our biggest discussions from there on our new video experience on the Bloomberg Business app. Up next, the latest on the war as the U.S. and Iran reportedly near a deal, plus a tariff warning from the U.S. to the EU. That's coming up in our 6 a.m. news. 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
1: From the Bloomberg Interactive Brokers Studios, this is Bloomberg Daybreak for this Wednesday, May 6th, coming up today.
0: Futures surge, oil drops on a report the war with Iran may be nearing an end.
1: Gasoline tops $4.50 for the first time in almost 4 years.
0: Primaries in Ohio and Indiana offer wins for both Republicans and Democrats.
1: And chipmaker AMD surges on earnings while Disney reports this morning.
4: Another close call at a New York area airport, plus the suspected gunman who opened fire on Secret Service agents near the National Mall has now been identified. I'm Michael Barr. More ahead.
12: I'm John Stashower in sports. Another win for the Red Hot Yankees at the Garden. The Knicks and Sixers play game 2 tonight.
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1: And that has proven to be tricky in previous rounds of discussions when the U.S. Thought that it was nearing an agreement, and that was widely telegraphed by President Trump himself. But we never came to a point where an agreement was actually clinched. Since the first round of direct talks between the two sides failed to yield an agreement when they met in Islamabad last month. What is different this time, though, is that the U.S. expects a response from Iran on this comprehensive MOU from the way it looks within the next 48 hours. Whether or not it's going to happen, we don't know, but that's what's driving markets as we speak at the moment, with oil basically crashing.
2: Bloomberg's owner Ant in Dubai. Indeed, West Texas Intermediate's down 9%, trading around $93 a barrel. Brent is down nearly 8% at $101. The Axios report comes a day after President Trump said the U.S. would pause efforts to guide commercial ships through the Strait of Hormuz, an operation dubbed Project Freedom. The president announced that on social media, citing what he called great progress with Iran on a deal. Secretary of State Marco Rubio said the offensive phase was over.
3: Operation Epic Fury is concluded. We achieved the objectives of that operation. I'm not going to, you know, we're not cheering for an additional situation to occur. We would prefer the path of peace.
2: Secretary of State Marco Rubio spoke at the White House, but with shipping in the Strait at a near standstill, fuel prices keep rising. AAA's nationwide average for a gallon of gasoline's topped $4.50 for the first time since July of 2022.
4: In the meantime, Nathan, Tehran's top diplomat is in Beijing for talks with China. And this morning, China's foreign minister is urging Iran to keep negotiating in pursuit of a lasting truce with the U.S. These discussions come just days before President Trump is scheduled to arrive in China. President Trump says he would discuss the war with China's leader, Xi Jinping.
5: We're doing a lot of business with China and making a lot of money. We're making a lot of money. It's different than it used to be. But I'll be talking about that. That'll be one subject. But he's been very nice about this. You know, in all fairness, he gets like 60% of his oil from Hormuz, and he's been very respectful. We haven't been challenged by China. They don't challenge us.
4: The leaders are slated to meet in Beijing on May 14th and 15th.
2: And global trade's in focus this morning as well, John. U.S. Ambassador to the European Union Andy Puzder says Washington will implement 25% tariffs on European cars and trucks relatively soon if the EU does not swiftly ratify a long-delayed trade deal.
6: What the president was saying, look, this has gone on long enough. We're done debating. We are negotiating. We cut a deal. President von der Leyen and I cut a deal in July. Our representatives put it to paper in August. We cut the tariffs retroactive to August 1 on automobiles. Mm-hmm. You've done nothing for 9 months. So on autos, unless we see some substantial progress, I think you probably should expect those relatively soon.
2: U.S. Ambassador to the EU Andy Puzder spoke to Bloomberg earlier this morning. The EU, meanwhile, is frustrated over several moves by President Trump that it argues undermine U.S. commitments to the pact.
4: And the clash between President Trump and Pope Leo is flaring up again ahead of a diplomatic mission by Secretary of State Marco Rubio to the Vatican. Speaking to reporters outside his residence near Rome last night, the pontiff said he would continue to preach peace. The Pope pointing out that the church has spoken out for years against all nuclear weapons. That seems to rebuff President Trump. Yesterday, the president spoke about the issue with a Hugh Hewitt show.
7: The Pope would rather talk about the fact that it's okay for Iran to have a nuclear weapon, and I don't think that's very good. I think he's endangering a lot of Catholics and a lot of people, but I guess if it's up to the Pope, he thinks it's just fine for Iran to have a nuclear weapon.
4: Secretary Rubio, a Catholic, is set to meet with the Pope at the Vatican tomorrow morning.
2: Turning to domestic politics now, John, primary elections are in the books in Ohio with nearly all votes counted. Former presidential candidate Vivek Ramaswamy is that state's Republican nominee for governor.
8: I want to say thank you to our U.S. president, President Trump, for his endorsement in this campaign since day one.
2: Vivek Ramaswamy easily defeated Casey Putsch in the GOP primary, 82.5% to 17.5%. Ramaswamy will face Democrat Dr. Amy Acton in November. She ran unopposed in her race to succeed Republican Governor Mike DeWine. In a key race for Democrats' efforts to take control of the Senate in the midterms, former Senator Sherrod Brown is a runaway winner, defeating Ron Kincaid, 89.5% to 10.5%. Brown

0: Now face Republican John Husted. He's the former lieutenant governor appointed to replace J.D. Vance in the Senate when he became vice president.
1: And Nathan, primary elections were also held last night in Indiana, and the races to watch there were at the state level. President Trump took aim at seven Republican state senators who opposed the party's effort to redraw the congressional map before the midterms. Of the seven challengers that the president endorsed, at least five won. One incumbent prevailed. The seventh race, too close to call at this point. Well, the president's allies spent at least $8.3 million on these state Senate races. And in Michigan, the Democrat there, Senator Green, defeated Republican Jason Toney in a special election that keeps Democrats in control of the state Senate for the rest of Governor Gretchen Whitmer's term.
0: Turning to markets now, John, futures are higher once again after yesterday's record day on Wall Street. Chips are set for more gains following earnings from Advanced Micro Devices. That stock's up more than 17.5% in early trading. Get the details from Bloomberg's Alexis Christophorus. Good morning, Alexis.
2: Good morning, Nathan. A flood of spending on data centers helped boost AMD's first quarter results and its second quarter sales forecast. That upbeat outlook signals that it's winning orders from the biggest spenders on artificial intelligence, with data center customers increasingly looking for alternatives to NVIDIA. Shares of AMD, they've been on a tear. The stock was up 66% heading into this earnings report, and it's on track to reach a record high if those gains extend into regular trading. In New York, Alexis Christophorus, Bloomberg Radio.
1: All right, thanks, Alexis. And the earnings are going to continue today with more than 30 companies in the S&P 500 reporting. Heading the list is Disney. Let's get the preview from Bloomberg's Tom Busby.
3: Now, this is Disney's first earnings report under new CEO Josh D'Amaro, who's right now dealing with the FCC announcing an early license review of Disney's owned and operated ABC stations. That's over some off-color jokes from late-night host Jimmy Kimmel. Also, there's the collapse of a $1 billion deal with OpenAI after it shut down its Sora video-generating tool. But thanks to strength in its theme parks division and at its movie studios, which have a new Star Wars film out later this month, Toy Story 5 out in June. So Bloomberg Consensus calls for revenue of $24.87 billion on adjusted earnings per share of $1.51. Tom Busby, Bloomberg Radio.
1: And that brings us to 6:09 on Wall Street. Time for a look at some of the other stories making news in New York and around the world. And for that, here's Bloomberg's Michael Barr. Michael, good morning.
4: Good morning, John. We're learning of another close call at an airport and again in the New York area. A pilot on a regional Delta Airlines flight reported a small plane getting too close as the passenger jet approached JFK Airport on Monday. ABC 7 reports, according to air traffic control audio recordings, an air traffic controller warned the pilot of the Delta plane of a personal aircraft. The controller said they were not in contact with the small plane and that the plane was about 500 feet above them. Thankfully, there was no crash. This comes after Sunday's incident when a United passenger jet coming in for a landing at Newark Airport flying so low over a turnpike that the plane hit a truck and a light pole. The U.S. Attorney for Washington, D.C., Jeanine Pirro, revealed more details about the shooting on the National Mall on Monday. Pirro, speaking to ABC yesterday, says undercover Secret Service agents and officers noticed a suspect with what looked like a firearm near the White House. She says an agent briefly followed the suspect, and after making contact, he ran, then opened fire on the agent. Pirro identified the suspect as Michael Marks, who she says will be charged with assault against a federal officer.
5: People think that by coming to the nation's capital, they can really put an emphasis on their political statement. And I don't like that the nation's capital is being used as the venue or the context within which people want to practice their political violence.
4: A teenage bystander was also shot, but has been released from the hospital. A scare at Yellowstone National Park. Two hikers mauled in a possible grizzly bear attack. Another hiker, Craig Lerman, hearing their calls for help from a distance, eventually found them.
6: Continued up the trail, saw a bloody hat and a watch that looked like it was torn off.
4: Lerman says that he was told both victims survived and they're both recovering. The bear's still on the loose. Global news 24 hours a day and whenever you want it with the Bloomberg News Now. I'm Michael Barr and this is Bloomberg, John.
1: Oh, boy. All right. Thanks, Michael. And that brings us to 6:11 on Wall Street. Time down for the Bloomberg Sports Update. It's brought to you by Flushing Bank. And here's John Stanshower.
7: Hey, John, the pitching matchup at the stadium was Yankees rookie Elmer Rodriguez making his second big league start against the Rangers' Jacob DeGrom, two-time Cy Young Award winner, making his 254th career start. And Texas scored three runs first inning off Rodriguez, but the Yanks came back on DeGrom. They led 4-3, and in the seventh inning, Texas walked Aaron Judge intentionally, even with a runner already at first base. The strategy didn't work.
8: Line drive, it's a base hit off the bat of Bellinger. McMahon scores. Caballero scores. Judge stops at third. It's another hit. It's two more ribbies for Bellinger. He is red hot, and the Yankees lead 6-3.
9: Well, walking Judge costs him this time, and Cody Bellinger is just doing what he's been doing for about the last 3 weeks.
7: On the S Network, just in the last four games, Bellinger's driven in 10 runs. Yanks won 7-4. DeGrom gave up 6, the most he's allowed since with the Mets in 2019. The Yankees have won 15 of their last 17. Tampa Bay has won 11 of 12, scored 2 in the 8th, beat Toronto. Rays still only a game and a half behind. The Mets snowed out at Colorado. Can the Knicks keep this historic domination up? They've won 4 straight playoff games, an average margin of victory of 34 points. Game 2 with Philadelphia tonight at the Garden. Couple of series openers, won by the home teams. Both are the top seeds in their conference. Detroit beat Cleveland 111-101, and Oklahoma City took the Lakers 108-90. OKC, best team of the regular season, yet to lose in the playoffs. The same is true of the Colorado Avalanche. 5-2 win over Minnesota. 2-0 series lead. Toronto won the NHL draft lottery. John Stanshauer, Bloomberg Sports. John, Nathan.
0: All right, John, thank you. It is 6:13 on Wall Street. We continue to monitor fast-moving developments in the Middle East, where President Trump's put his effort to guide stranded ships through the Strait of Hormuz on hold a day after putting it in effect. This morning, a report from Axios that the U.S. and Iran may be closing in on a memorandum of understanding to end the nearly 10-week war. Joining us from London this morning is Mark Champion, who covers the Middle East for Bloomberg Opinion. Mark, it's good to have you with us this morning. And from the reporting from Axios, this deal would have Iran commit to a moratorium on nuclear enrichment. The U.S. would agree to lift sanctions and release billions in frozen Iranian funds. And both sides would lift restrictions, including the naval blockade and the restrictions around the Strait of Hormuz. What's your sense about whether this could be the kind of deal that could bring the conflict to an end? Good morning.
10: Good morning. So, yes, I mean, ultimately, this is the kind of deal that's going to have to happen. Whether, you know, this is reporting, out of Washington. So, in other words, you know, we're being told by U.S. officials what they hope is going to emerge. They've sent a proposal. We don't yet know what the Iranians are going to say, and whether they will be able to come back with something that Washington can accept. So, you know, we're at, early stages of a process. This could go fairly quickly, but everything that we have seen until now suggests that they are still fairly far apart. If you think that, the key issue is nuclear, a few days ago, the Supreme Leader said we're not going to talk about putting any restrictions on our nuclear program. They have been willing to discuss it before. And when they did, the U.S. proposed a 20-year moratorium. The Iranians proposed 5. So there's quite a long way to go, to find a place in the middle. I think it's, we need to kind of wait and see. It's clear that certainly the U.S., but also Iran, doesn't really want to restart this war, so they're looking for a way through, but they both think they're in a pretty strong position.
0: Up to now, we've heard President Trump say he wouldn't accept any deal that did not include Iran giving up its nuclear program. That seemed to be a red line. Does this look like we could be seeing a bit of give from the White House on that regard?
10: Well, yes. I mean, one of the sort of confusing things is the way that the president phrases these things. He doesn't actually say, we need them to give up their uranium enrichment program. What he tends to say is they must never have a nuclear weapon. And then at times he'll say, it has to be, zero means zero in terms of enrichment. Here we're talking about a 15-year perhaps moratorium on enrichment, but it would allow the Iranians to continue to enrich up to 3.75%, which is civilian grade and a long way off from military, plus inspections, all of which sounds almost identical to the 2015 nuclear deal that President Obama struck with Iran and that President Trump ended, saying that it was the worst deal in history.
0: Just 30 seconds left here, but we are seeing a strong market reaction to these reports, with crude oil sinking 8 to 9%, depending on which futures contract you're looking at. What is the situation in the Strait? Is there reason for commodity investors to have this kind of optimism this morning?
10: I think it's going to take a little while. Clearly the U.S. tried to start escorting ships out. It got two out, but it was, ended with a lot of missile fire. It's going to take a little while. That from what we understand of this deal, it would involve a gradual opening of the strait. And again, the two sides are quite far apart. The U.S. wants it to go back to the way it was before the war. The Iranians are saying, it's not going to. They are going to have control of the strait of some sort.
0: Thank you for this and for all your analysis throughout this conflict, Mark. That's Mark Champion, Bloomberg opinion columnist covering the Middle East. Find his work at OPIN Go on the Bloomberg terminal and Bloomberg.com/opinion. Along with crude oil dropping, futures are on the rise. This is Bloomberg.
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18: On a recent edition of the Big Take podcast, the jet fuel crunch arriving just in time for your summer vacation. Host Sarah Holder and Bloomberg's Benedict Camel discuss how airlines are scrambling to absorb billions in unexpected expenses.
19: As jet fuel costs rise, airlines have been trying to pass those costs on to consumers. And Bloomberg's Benedict Camel says some airlines are also rethinking their routes.
20: Some airlines are taking a hard look at what they're flying, how many routes they're doing, and they're taking out some capacity. That is one thing that airlines can do. They can take a hard look at their route network and think about, do I really need to do this route? Do I really need to take this flight to a secondary or a tertiary airport that might have been nice to serve previously, but is not mission critical? So we are seeing that they are strategically taking some routes out of the network. That means they're consuming less fuel, and that probably helps the bottom line of the demand as well.
19: How are we seeing different governments around the world stepping in and stepping up at this moment? Are there policy interventions or governmental interventions that are poised to help the airline industry weather this moment?
20: Well, the most obvious one was President Donald Trump musing whether the government should take over Spirit Airlines. And there was considerable opposition even within the Trump administration and the wider government whether this is a good idea. This is an airline that was already in trouble. There are a lot of people saying that the U.S. government should not be in the business of owning an airline, whether it's a solid and healthy one or whether it's one that many people would say is a zombie airline at this point. So in the end, we know how it ended. No deal, and then therefore the collapse.
18: That's what's on a recent edition of the Big Take podcast. 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
1: And from the Bloomberg Interactive Brokers Studios, I'm John Tucker with this Bloomberg Business Flash. Oil is slumping. Stock futures are jumping. Yields are lower after Axios reported the White House believes it's getting close to an agreement with Iran to end the war. Dow futures right now up 460 points. The S&P futures are up 59. And the NASDAQ futures right now 406 points higher. Two-year yield down 8 basis points at 385. The 10-year yield also 8 basis points lower at 434, and Brent crude down 8%. We check the markets for you all day long right here at Bloomberg. That's your Bloomberg Business Flash. Now with more on what's going on around the world, here's Michael Barr.
4: Thank you very much, John. The White House believes it's getting close to an agreement with Iran on a one-page memorandum of understanding to end the war. That's according to Axios. It sets the framework for more detailed nuclear negotiations. Senate Republicans' new bill would provide funds for immigration enforcement and security upgrades to President Trump's East Wing construction, including $1 billion for the Secret Service to use security upgrades to President Trump's ballroom construction. In baseball, Yankees, Red Sox, and Orioles won. Nationals lost. Mets game postponed. Global news 24 hours a day and whenever you want it with Bloomberg News Now. I'm Michael Barr, and this is Bloomberg. Nathan.
0: Michael, thanks. 6:23 on Wall Street. Turning back to the Milken Conference, U.S. Chamber of Commerce CEO Suzanne Clark joined Bloomberg's Carol Masser and Joe Matthew to talk about U.S. economic growth, crypto, and the job market. Let's listen in.
21: We do need government to set the conditions so that we can grow, so business can solve these problems at scale that society really needs answers to. And I think maybe we have to do two things a little differently. One is talk to more people at the local level, local businesses, local chambers, and get them to drive community support for politicians who are willing to do some hard things. Yeah. And two, yeah. I think businesses are going to have to get more involved earlier in the process, in the primary process, and really thinking about candidates who don't want to just admire the problems and say expedient things, but are willing to do hard work and take hard votes.
22: This Trump administration has embraced crypto in a way that we have not seen in a White House before. And of course, the timing has a lot to do with this suddenly kind of going mainstream. And there's a Clarity Act that Republicans and some Democrats are hoping to see pass this this year. In fact, it could be sooner than later. Are we managing the rules of the road when it comes to crypto in a way that the chamber can support this approach?
21: I really like the question, and I really even more like the preamble, right? Yeah. Which is, we just had our 114th birthday.
22: How about that?
21: I know. I don't look a day over 112. I really feel...
23: You look amazing.
21: Thank you. I really feel the weight of the fact that, you know, who was the guy in my office in the Depression or in World War II or, you know, and how did they think about emerging technologies, emerging financial instruments? How did they think about the impact on working families and communities and American security and competitiveness? And how do we do the long-term right things while being empathetic to the real short-term pain? Yeah. So I think your preamble was just so important. We actually do need institutions with historical memory and and I think it's really important.
22: Sound like an institutionalist. But the chamber not taking a position on crypto?
21: Look, I think what we want to do is be supportive of new technologies at the same time that we don't lose sight of what really works in this country in the traditional capital markets and traditional financial services. We want to be careful.
23: Banks have been watching this so closely.
21: That's right.
23: And they've gone from pushing back completely, not interested, to embracing slowly. But I think moving carefully. But there is this concern.
21: we talk about disruption and innovation, that how could something like the digital world or cryptocurrencies replace so much of what the banks do? So is there a lot of pushback that you guys are getting from the banks?
3: At what point is that innovation good, and at what point is that disruption dangerous, right? And it's what you're always balancing with the new technology. And so I applaud these industries and these companies that are educating Congress and getting to a point where we can do something that makes sense and makes sense for business.
22: It's, of course, not just crypto. When we think of emerging technologies, there's another industrial revolution happening right now.
21: Have you heard of it?
22: Take the words from Jensen Huang. That's what he calls it.
21: Yeah.
22: How concerned is the chamber about, to your point, there are wonderful things that AI is bringing to us, but there could also be a negative disruption when it comes to the job market. Is that a worry of yours?
3: Do you want to hear something cool?
22: Always.
3: Do you know the fastest, the people having the fastest uptake of AI?
22: Yeah.
3: Small business.
22: Okay.
3: It's the first technology in the United States that small business embraced first, which is really a leveling out, right? A great equalizer. Last year, the United States had 5.6 million new business starts. Yeah. That's optimism for you.
22: Yeah.
3: And some of that is that they can do more with AI, which is really fascinating. So the answer to your question is, of course, everyone can see there's a disruption coming. Mm. We don't have revolutions without some kind of disruption.
22: That's right.
3: How do we help people through that? Because we're long-term optimistic about job growth, about health impact, about the innovation, about what it does for our country. We want to compete with our adversaries, right? So I think this is a really important topic.
0: That's U.S. Chamber of Commerce President and CEO Suzanne Clark speaking with Bloomberg's Carol Masser and Joe Matthew. Catch the full interview, more of our coverage from the Milken Conference in Beverly Hills on the Bloomberg podcast page on YouTube. John.
1: All right, Nathan, and up next, we'll have the latest on the Iran war as the U.S. reportedly thinks it's closer to a deal. And that means a risk-on mood among investors this morning. Plus, a look at key primary races in Ohio and Indiana. Coming up at 6:30, but first, today's Bloomberg weather forecast.
7: Clouds, they're going to be sliding into the district in Baltimore. Cold front will lead to showers and thunderstorms moving in this afternoon. It'll be breezy, 75 to 80. Showers tonight, maybe a thunderstorm. Overnight, we're 50 to 55. An early shower possible tomorrow, then partial clearing, 60 to 65. Abundant sunshine Friday, we're 65 to 70. I'm Rob Carolyn with your three-day forecast on Bloomberg 99.1.
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0: We are coming up to 6:30 on Wall Street. Good morning. I'm Nathan Hager.
1: And I'm John Tucker. 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
0: John, futures are on the rise. Oil is plunging on a major development in the war with Iran. Axios is reporting the White House thinks it's getting close to an agreement to end the war. Bloomberg's Patrick Sykes reports from Istanbul that a memo of understanding would set a framework for more detailed nuclear negotiations.
5: I think the optimistic thing to note in that is that both sides would apparently agree to lift the restrictions on the Strait of Hormuz. So we could see a kind of return to normal for shipping. The caveat is that it would be an initial step. It would be contingent on there not being a resumption of hostilities, and it would slightly kick the can down the road in terms of the equally thorny issue of what happens to Iran's nuclear program. But markets responding very positively, I think, mainly to the Hormuz potential.
0: Bloomberg's Patrick Sykes notes many of the terms laid out in this memo would be contingent on a final agreement being reached. The news comes after President Trump announced on social media he's pausing an effort to guide stranded ships through the Strait of Hormuz in an attempt to reach a deal. The president said that move came at the request of Pakistani mediators and others. Hours earlier, Secretary of State Marco Rubio declared the offensive phase of the war over.
6: There's no shooting unless we're shot at first. Okay, we're not attacking them. We're not. But if they're attacking us or they're attacking a ship, you need to respond to that. You're not going to let some fast boat come up on a ship and shoot it up.
0: Secretary of State Marco Rubio spoke at the White House. As gas prices continue to rise, AAA's nationwide average has topped $4.50 a gallon for the first time since July of 2022. That is an all-time high for this time of year.
1: And Nathan, in domestic politics, primary elections are in the books in Ohio and Indiana. And with 98% of votes counted, Vivek Ramaswamy is the clear winner in the Republican primary for Ohio governor.
8: Our pledge to you is that we will deliver you lower costs, bigger paychecks, and better schools.
1: Well, the Trump-backed former presidential candidate defeated Casey Putsch 82.5% to 17.5%. He'll face Democrat Amy Acton in November. She ran unopposed in her primary. And in a key state Senate race, the former senator, a key Senate race, that is, former Senator Sherrod Brown defeated fellow Democrat Ron Kincaid 89.5% to 10.5%. He's going to face Republican John Husted in the race to serve out the rest of Vice President J.D. Vance's Senate term.
0: As for the Indiana races, John, 7 Republican state senators who opposed President Trump's push to redraw the state's congressional map this year faced primary challengers, and 5 of those incumbents were defeated. 1 prevailed. The 7th race is too close to call. President Trump's allies spent about $8.3 million in the push to unseat those GOP senators.
1: And Democrats are seizing upon Republican legislation that was spent as much as $1 billion for Secret Service security adjustments, plus upgrades for President Trump's planned White House ballroom. That story from Washington and Bloomberg's Amy Morris.
9: Senate Republicans' new bill would provide funds for immigration enforcement and security upgrades to President Trump's ballroom. Democrats are connecting the ballroom funding to their affordability agenda, and they call the ballroom Trump's vanity project. The bill is part of the partisan reconciliation process, and Democrats plan to force votes on affordability and costs when the Senate returns from recess next week. Republicans will have to move quickly to meet Trump's goal of getting that bill to his desk by June 1st. In Washington, Amy Morris, Bloomberg Radio.
0: Amy, thanks. Turning to markets now. Futures are higher once again after yesterday's record-setting day on Wall Street. Chips are set for more gains following earnings from AMD. That stock's up more than 18%. The details now from Bloomberg's Alexis Christophorus. Alexis?
10: Good morning, Nathan. Advanced Micro Devices' first quarter results blew past estimates with profit of $1.3 billion on revenue of more than $10.25 billion. For the second quarter, the chipmaker expects about $11.2 billion in revenue. Again, easily beating expectations. CEO Lisa Su says its data center unit is now the company's primary driver of revenue and earnings growth. AMD stock has more than tripled over the past year as investors bet the artificial intelligence boom is just getting started. In New York, Alexis Christophorus, Bloomberg Radio.
1: All right, thanks, Alexis. And that's some of the things you need to start your day. 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And that brings us to 6:33 on Wall Street. Let's bring in Michael Barr with more on what else is going on in New York and around the world. Michael, good morning.
4: Good morning, John. There has been another close call at New York area airports. A regional Delta plane approaching JFK Airport and a small propeller plane came within 500 feet of each other Monday afternoon. Fortunately, there was no crash. This comes after Sunday's incident when a United passenger jet coming in for landing at Newark Airport was flying so low over a turnpike that the plane hit a truck and a light pole. There are new details about Monday afternoon shooting between Secret Service police and an armed suspect on the National Mall. The U.S. Attorney for D.C. says the suspect, 45-year-old Michael Marks, who was believed to be carrying a handgun, was approached by uniformed Secret Service police. Janine Pirro was asked by ABC if the shooting was politically motivated.
13: Well, one of the things that he said on the way to the hospital was F the White House and kill me, kill me, kill me 3 times.
4: U.S. Attorney Janine Pirro says Marks will be charged with assault against a federal officer. A deadly outbreak of the rare Hanta virus unfolded over the course of weeks on a cruise ship that sailed from Argentina toward Antarctica and then across the Atlantic Ocean as passengers and crew members fell sick. Dr. Ann Lindstrom is the World Health Organization representative for Cape Verde, the island nation close to where the ship is docked.
24: It can cause severe respiratory disease in humans, but usually people are infected through contact with infected rodents or their urine droppings or some saliva. And it comes when you whip up dust aerosol, and the virus can then be inhaled.
4: Dr. Ann Lindstrom, the ship will set course for the Canary Islands. In Arizona, the Tucson Unified School District will have a pilot program for a four-day school week. Principal Eric Brock of Palo Verde Magnet High School says that he wants to make sure that students would not lose learning time by cutting a day.
11: We added minutes. You know, we are offering an opportunity to provide one-on-one instruction on Friday for kids who need help.
4: Principal Eric Brock says the project will start next school year. Global News, 24 hours a day, and whenever you want it, with Bloomberg News Now. I'm Michael Barr, and this is Bloomberg, John.
1: All right, Michael, thank you. Well, the S&P 500 and the NASDAQ have been the trading day today at records. And after that Axios report that the White House believes it's getting close to an agreement with Iran to end the war, it is risk on this morning with the Dow futures up 500 points. S&P futures are up 66. This is Daybreak. It is now 6:36 on Wall Street. Time for the Bloomberg Sports Update, brought to you by Flushing Bank. And good morning, John Stashower.
7: Good morning, John. The Yankees keep winning, even with a rookie on the mound against Jacob DeGrom. Even with Texas leading 3-0, the Yanks came back, won 7-4, have now won 15 of the last 17. Elmer Rodriguez settled down after the shaky first inning. The Yankees got home runs from Ryan McMahon, Jazz Chisholm, and Paul Goldschmidt. Cody Bellinger drove in 3 runs. He's got 10 RBIs in his last 4 games. The Mets snowed out at Colorado. They'll try to make it up tomorrow. The Red Sox won 10-3 at Detroit. Framber Valdez gave up all 10 and then hit Trevor Story with a pitch and the bench is empty. The Nationals lost in Minnesota 11-3. The Nats are 4-13 at home. Shea Gilgeous-Alexander has that amazing regular season record, 132 consecutive games scoring at least 20 points. Last night, only 18, but Oklahoma City still beat the Lakers. Chet Holmgren scored 24, 12 rebounds. Detroit beat Cleveland. The Knicks and Sixers play game 2 tonight at MSG. With the way the Knicks have been playing, the fans can't help but start to think about a first championship in 53 years. Knicks coach Mike Brown has his share of rings.
12: Disappointed if we're not in the finals and having a chance to win it. Been fortunate, blessed, lucky to be in the 6 finals with 3 different teams. And fortunate, blessed, lucky to be a part of 4 championships. And it's the best feeling in the world. And I know that's what I do it for.
7: Knicks won the series opener by 39. Worth noting, Philadelphia in round 1 lost twice to Boston by more than 30, and both times came back and won the next game. Stanley Cup playoffs, Colorado beat Minnesota 5-2. Toronto won the NHL draft lottery. The Rangers had a 12% chance, but will instead have the 5th pick. NFL's on the verge of a labor deal with its officials. They had already looked into using replacement refs. That failed miserably back in 2012. The Giants, who traded Dexter Lawrence, were in need of a run-stopping lineman. They've signed veteran DJ Reader. 67-year-old former Giants legend Lawrence Taylor released from the hospital. He had been in with stomach-related issues. John Stashower, Bloomberg Sports. John, Nathan.
1: All right, John, thanks very much. That brings us to 6:38 on Wall Street. And time now to take a look at some of the most read stories on the Bloomberg Terminal this morning, and you can find them by going to Read Go. That's READ. I had to spell it out for you.
0: Thank you,
1: Nathan. Let's start with this one. It's an important one from Bloomberg Opinion. Rosa Prince writes this. Barring an unprecedented upset, in a few days, each of the 4 nations that make up the UK will be ruled by a different political party. And the polls suggest 3 of the 4 will be separatists that are dedicated to the breakup of the Union of England, Scotland, Northern Ireland, and Wales that has existed since Ireland seceded back in 1922. Should they win, it would be wrong to see this as a verdict on the State of the Union, Rosa writes, or an indication of overwhelming support in the smaller nations for a split. Yet, we could be stepping onto an escalator that leads to that outcome.
0: Wow. Well, this story, John, crossed as a red headline last hour. It's getting a lot of traction now. Elon Musk's SpaceX is proposing to spend $55 billion to kick off construction of the ambitious semiconductor production facility in Texas that he's dubbed TerraFab. Public notice on the Grimes County, Texas website says SpaceX plans to build a, quote, next generation vertically integrated semiconductor manufacturing and advanced computing fabrication facility in the Lone Star State. Elon Musk unveiled TerraFab in March as a joint venture between SpaceX and Tesla. At the time, he said the chip industry was moving too slowly to keep up with his vision for robotics, space, and artificial intelligence. And you can read the full story. We have it for you at spelling it out, R-E-A-D, go.
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1: And from the Bloomberg Interactive Brokers Studios, I'm John Tucker with this Bloomberg Business Flash, 640 on Wall Street. So let's go to the first word breaking news desk for today's morning call. And here's Bill Maloney. Bill, good morning.
14: And good morning, John. U.S. futures with an aggressive bid right now on optimism that the U.S. and Iran are nearing a peace deal. Dow futures up 484 points. S&Ps are higher by 66. The Nasdaq futures are up 1.5%. And the Russell futures, they're up by 1.9%. The U.S. 10-year yield is at 4.35. Gold is surging. Oil is plunging. And Bitcoin is trading higher by 0.8%. On the U.S. economic front at 8:15, look for ADP employment change. And after the bell last night, AMD gave a strong forecast. Shares are up 18% pre-market. And regarding earnings this morning, Disney just reported Q2 adjusted EPS $1.57. That beats estimates of $1.51. In the tech space, the information reported that Anthropic plans to spend about $200 billion with Google over the next 5 years. And wrapping things up, AMD was raised to buy Goldman Sachs with a price target of $450. Live from the First of Breaking News Desk, I'm Bill Maloney. John?
1: All right, thanks, Bill. And Bloomberg customers, you can get the latest breaking news by typing Squawk on your terminal. That's S-Q-U-A-W-K. And that's your Bloomberg Business Flash. Now, with more on what's going on around the world, here's Michael Barr.
4: Thank you very much, John. The White House believes it's getting close to an agreement with Iran on a one-page memorandum of understanding to end the war and set a framework for more detailed nuclear negotiations. That's according to Axios. It comes as U.S. gas prices top $4.50 a gallon for the first time since July of 2022. Ohio's primary election set up two marquee matchups in November. In the governor's race, Vivek Ramaswamy clinched the Republican nomination and will face off this fall against Democrat Dr. Amy Acton. Meanwhile, former Senator Sherrod Brown, a Democrat, will attempt to unseat Republican Senator John Husted. In the Indiana State Senate GOP primary, President Trump still has political pull. The president made endorsements in an effort to unseat Republicans he viewed as disloyal for opposing last year's redistricting effort in Indiana. Five out of the six candidates he endorsed to take on the incumbent state GOP senators won their races in landslides. One race too close to call. In baseball, the Yankees, Red Sox, and Orioles won. Nationals lost. The Mets game postponed in Colorado because of snow. Global news, 24 hours a day, and whenever you want it, with Bloomberg News Now. I'm Michael Barr, and this is Bloomberg, John.
1: All right, Michael, thank you. That brings us to 643 on Wall Street. Let's turn to news in science and technology now with the Bloomberg NJIT STEM Report, being brought to you by New Jersey Institute of Technology. 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Now, here's what's making news in science, technology, engineering, and math. American Electric Power, this is one of the largest U.S. utilities, is threatening to remove itself from two of the country's biggest electricity grids over the length of time it takes to connect new AI data centers. AEP is in the early stages of evaluating membership in PJM Interconnection. That's the largest regional grid in the U.S., as well as Southwest Power Pool. This move comes as the Ohio-based utility giant seeks to meet booming demand from power-hungry data centers. Frustrations over PJM, they've been growing as because the wholesale electricity costs are climbing, while reforms are moving too slowly to both ring in new supplies and serve increasing demand by artificial intelligence. The problems that have been festering for years for connecting and procuring supplies have now become urgent because data centers are expected to expand electricity consumption at a record clip following two decades with little growth. Wastewater may help spread bird flu on California dairy farms. This according to a study that points to more transmission routes than previously understood. Researchers sampling 14 infected farms found the H5N1 virus in the air during milking in cows' breath and in farm wastewater. This points to multiple possible routes of transmission beyond contact with contaminated milk. And that is today's Bloomberg NJIT STEM report. Nathan.
0: All right, John. Well, better news at the House of Mouse. We're watching shares of Walt Disney. They are surging nearly 8% after better than expected earnings in the first report under new CEO Josh D'Amaro. We're going to have more details on that for you in just a few minutes. But first, we want to get the latest on what's happening in D.C. Some of the top stories in our nation's capital include the U.S. pushing forward a plan to end the war with Iran, closing in potentially on a deal. The U.S. warning a 25% car tariffs coming soon unless the EU finalizes a trade deal. The president sparring with the Pope again ahead of a visit by Secretary of State Rubio. And primaries in three Midwestern states offering wins to both parties. Let's bring in Lauren Dzensky, Deputy D.C. Breaking News Team Leader for Bloomberg News, for more on the breaking news out of the Middle East. Lauren, what more can you tell us about this Axios report that the U.S. and Iran may be closing in on a resolution? Good morning.
15: Good morning. Yeah, I think Washington and certainly America is waking up to this kind of massive report from Axios saying that Washington and Tehran are, you know, a step closer to a memorandum of understanding that would set a framework for detailed nuclear negotiations. But essentially, it's the progress that President Donald Trump has teased every single time he has talked to reporters. It does feel a little bit more real, if only because it's talking about both sides lifting restrictions on the Strait of Hormuz. The U.S. is agreeing to release frozen funds. This is according to Axios's reporting on the memo itself. It also relates to frozen funds, the U.S. possibly agreeing to lift sanctions, and the crucial part, Iran committing to a nuclear enrichment moratorium. Of course, nothing has been agreed to yet. Axios was very specific in reporting that, and I think anytime we talk about anything that this president proposes, if he hasn't said it fully, and also if the other side hasn't agreed to it, we can't take it super seriously. However, Brent has dropped below $100. Oil prices, markets are responding well to this. So clearly this is a shred of hope that I think a lot of people were looking for.
0: So what are you going to be looking for in the next couple of days then? Well, I guess we wait for an Iranian response as well. And does this sound like the kind of deal that the president himself could be amenable to, when in the past he's talked about not agreeing to any deal unless it includes the nuclear file?
15: Yeah, the nuclear component is really what the president is looking for. It's part of the reason why he's feuding with the Pope. It's part of the reason why he's upset with Germany. Iran agreeing to something related to the nuclear enrichment really is the major sticking point. Trump has said that he is not keen on sending negotiators on planes over to the Middle East. He thinks that it's not a useful use of their time. So perhaps these negotiations will take place over the phone. Truthfully, I'm watching through the Truth Social post that says that something has happened. And then, of course, the crucial confirmation from Iranian negotiators saying, yes, this is real. Yes, this is legit. But let's also talk about the external pressures that are also on the president. Gas just hit $4.50 nationally, the national average. That's happened overnight, as well as Trump is supposed to be heading to China very soon. He has said that he wants this Iran issue wrapped up before he goes to China. He has other things on his dance card, if you will, and I think he's really kind of looking to get this resolved.
0: Thanks for this, Lauren. Good to get you on with us with the breaking news coming out of Axios. That is Bloomberg's Deputy D.C. Breaking News Team Leader, Lauren Dzensky, with us this morning from the nation's capital. John.
1: And let's just recap that breaking news from Walt Disney opening their books to investors this morning. Shares of Disney in pre-market trading right now up 6.7%. Disney posting stronger results than Wall Street expected. This all thanks to improved profitability at its streaming business. And you can also thank the new Avatar and Zootopia movies. Also, guests spending more at the company's resorts and also on the cruises. The earnings per share, when you strip out certain items, rising to $1.57 in the second fiscal quarter. This is higher than the average analyst estimate of $1.51. This is according to the data that is compiled by Bloomberg. Again, shares of Walt Disney up right now just about 7%. in pre-market trading. And we'll break it all down even further for you right here on Bloomberg Daybreak.
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2: Now, your three-day weather forecast on Bloomberg 99.1.
16: Cloudy, this heads our way. There's going to be some showers developing before the day is over in the district of Baltimore, and there may be a passing thunderstorm, but breezy, 75 to 80. Showers and thunderstorms tonight, 50 to 55. Showers end early tomorrow, becoming partly sunny, 60 to 65. It'll be sunny on Friday and 65 to near 70. I'm Rob Carolyn with your three-day forecast on Bloomberg 99.1.
0: 6:51 on Wall Street, Bloomberg Surveillance with Paul Sweeney and Alexis Christophorus in for Tom Keene this morning in 9 minutes. Any other time, Paul, I'd be asking you for your reaction to the Walt Disney earnings, but there is so much going on this morning with futures surging, oil, yes, treasury yields, and the dollar sinking on the latest developments, not just around what's happening in the Middle East, but earnings as well. Good morning, Paul.
17: Absolutely. We have Alexa Christophorus in for Tom Keene. Understanding was Tom Keene was at the Bruce Springsteen concert last night at
0: the Center
17: in Queens.
18: So he's sleeping in this.
17: He's sleeping in.
18: He deserves
17: it. I told Tom, you know, get in there for the long haul. Bruce plays a long show.
0: It's like a five-hour show, right?
17: Exactly. But, you know, I'm starting with the oil here. I mean, you don't see this very often, but we got oil down 10% here, WTI crude oil at $91, so keep an eye on that, and that's helping the stocks move here. Mark Champion, Bloomberg opinion columnist, he's going to join us right at the top, Nathan, to give us his thoughts on what's happening over there in Iran as well. So that's going to give us a good sense of where we're going from here. We're going to have Brent Schuette, Chief Investment Officer at Northwestern Mutual. He's going to give us his thoughts on these markets. He's one of the more, I think, sober voices as it relates to this market. Carol Schleif, she's at BMO Wealth Management. She'll give us her thoughts on these markets as well. So we're going to have Lori Calvacina in studio. She's at RBC Capital, and we'll get her thoughts on these markets. Maybe the small caps as well.
0: Lots of great voices to talk about what's happening in the market with so much converging all at once. In 7 minutes, Bloomberg Surveillance comes your way with Paul Sweeney, Alexis Christophorus, John Tucker, and Michael Barr. 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Bloomberg Surveillance straight ahead.
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1: And from the Bloomberg Interactive Broker Studios, I'm John Tucker with this Bloomberg Business Flash. Right now, we are seeing stocks in the pre-market power higher. Risk-on sentiment followed those headlines from Axios about a possible deal, at least increased optimism about a deal between the U.S. and Iran. Dow futures right now, 549 points higher, up 1.1%. S&P futures up 71 points. That's up 1%. The Nasdaq futures right now are 458 points higher. That is up 1.7%. We're also seeing worldwide yields are plunging. In the U.S., the two-year yield is down close to 10 basis points at 384. The benchmark 10-year U.S. Treasury down 9 basis points. Right now, that's at 433. And Brent crude is down 10.6%, below $100 a barrel, down $11.37 at $98.46 a barrel. A West Texas Intermediate crude 12% lower. It is at $89.90 a barrel this morning. The S&P 500 and the Nasdaq also begin the trading day at records. A wide range of stocks tied to the build-out of AI infrastructure posting strong gains following the results that we saw from AMD. On the earnings front, here's your earnings scorecard. We have had so far in the S&P 500 380 of the 500 stocks reporting earnings. Of those, we have 83%, more than 83%, delivering positive earnings surprises. And that's your Bloomberg Business Flash. Now with more on what's going on around the world, here's Michael Barr.
4: Thank you very much, John. The U.S. believes it's close to an agreement with Iran to end the near 10-week war. That's according to an Axios report, as Chinese Foreign Minister Wang Yi urged Iranian counterparts to keep negotiating. Ohio primary election set up two marquee matchups in November. In the governor's race, Vivek Ramaswamy clinched the Republican nomination and will face off this fall against Democrat Dr. Amy Acton. Meanwhile, former Senator Sherrod Brown, a Democrat, will attempt to unseat Republican Senator John Husted. The clash between President Trump and Pope Leo has flared up again, complicating a delicate diplomatic mission by Secretary of State Marco Rubio to the Vatican. The Pope said he would continue to preach peace and indirectly rebuffed President Trump, who claimed the Catholic leader would rather talk about the fact that it's okay for Iran to have a nuclear weapon. In baseball, the Yankees, Red Sox, and Orioles won. The Nationals lost. The Mets game postponed in Colorado because of snow. Can't see the ball from that. Global news, 24 hours a day, and whenever you want it with Bloomberg News Now. I'm Michael Barr. This is Bloomberg News.
0: Especially if the flakes are baseball size. Thank you, Michael. I want to pass along some of these headlines crossing the Bloomberg terminal. Persons familiar with the matter are telling Bloomberg that Iran is evaluating a new proposal from the U.S. to end their 10-week war. That is what a person familiar is telling Bloomberg News. And Iran State Television says the Islamic Revolutionary Guard Corps Navy is saying that safe passage via Hormuz will be ensured. We'll continue monitoring those headlines and the market reaction throughout the morning. Now it's time to take a look at stocks on the move today. I'm Nathan Hager, joined by Bloomberg's Abir Abu Omar on a very busy morning for earnings, starting with Walt Disney Company. The magic continues, it seems, under new CEO Josh D'Amaro. Good morning, Abir.
18: Good morning, Nathan. Yeah, look, you're right. I mean, these are Disney's first results under the new CEO, Josh D'Amaro, who succeeded Bob Iger in mid-March. I'm just taking a look at some of the numbers that we saw. So Walt Disney did post results that are stronger than Wall Street expected. This is thanks to improved profit in its streaming business. EPS, this is some news here. EPS, excluding some items, rose to $1.57. This is during the second fiscal quarter. That is higher than the average estimates. But something that is perhaps interesting in Walt Disney's results today is that they reported a decline in visitor numbers in the U.S. theme parks for the first quarter. This is, again, under the new CEO, Josh D'Amaro. And this is because we returned to the Middle East here because of a squeeze on consumer spending that was fueled by the war in the Middle East. But Disney did say that it expects EPS to grow 12% for this fiscal year. Now, perhaps something that is not reflected in the results today is that the Devil Wears Prada under Disney brought about $233 million at the box office globally, making it the largest opening weekends for the year. And I mean, I watched it. So
0: that's very good. We're watching CVS Health as well. Some positive earnings to tell there.
18: Yeah, just came out this morning. They're actually leading to a surge in the stock this morning, 5% in the pre-trade higher. They boosted the adjusted earnings per share. Again, the guidance for the full year, they see it at $7.3 to $7.5. That compares to 7 to 7.2. And the estimate, the consensus there was $7.12. And so some of the things that came out from the company are that the quarterly adjusted growth here was primarily due to improved adjusted operating income in the healthcare benefits segment. So again, this flood of good news is leading to a gain in CVS's stock this morning in the pre-trade session.
0: All right. Bloomberg's Abir Abu Omar. Abir, thank you for this. And the good news continues with earnings that we got after the close yesterday from Advanced Micro Devices, the leading challenger to NVIDIA in AI computing chips, bolstered its sales forecast. And those shares are leading tech stocks higher, up nearly 20%. NASDAQ futures are 1.6% higher, and S&P futures are up 1%. This is Bloomberg Daybreak. I'm Nathan Hager alongside John Tucker. It's 6:59 on Wall Street. Bloomberg Surveillance with Paul Sweeney, Alexis Christophorus, John Tucker, and Michael Barr starts now.
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17: 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Tom Keene out today after seeing the boss last night. Alexis Christopher sitting in.
10: I'm sure he had a ball. We'll hear all about it tomorrow.
17: Exactly right. And so I'm sure it was a great show here.
1: Did he wear his bow tie?
17: Do you wear a bow tie to Bruce Springsteen?
10: Tom Keene does.
17: In Queens, I don't think you do that. All right, we got a lot going on, folks. A lot of news coming out of the Middle East, really making a big impact on markets. We got oil, WTI crude oil down 12% here. We're sitting at $89 a barrel, just crazy there. So we got the futures higher by about a 1%. We're going to get to all that coming up. We're going to speak to Mark Champion, Bloomberg opinion columnist, on potentially the end of the Iran war. We're going to talk to Geetha Ranganathan. Disney, some pretty good numbers coming out of the Mickey Mouse there, so we'll get the
10: theme
17: latest
10: parks
17: there.
10: Continue theme to parks are lift good. The cruise all ships boats are good. Over Disney.
17: The streaming business is good, so we got a lot going on. We'll get to all of that over the next 3 hours. Bloomberg Surveillance today is brought to you by Cohen Resnick. As your business evolves, so does your tax strategy. 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
1: The benchmark, the 10-year, down to 8 basis points. Right now, that is at 433. And after their earnings just a few minutes ago, Walt Disney shares pre-market, fluctuating all over the place, but right now, 5% higher. And after the earnings report, after the close of regular trading yesterday, Advanced Micro Devices is actually the most active in the pre-market trading, 20% higher. And we check the markets for you all day long. Right here on Bloomberg Radio, I'm John Tucker, and that is your Bloomberg Business Flash. Paul and Alexis.
2: All right, John Tucker, thank you so much. We appreciate it. We got Alexis Christopher sitting in for Tom Keene. I'm Paul Sweeney. We're live here on the Bloomberg Interactive Broker Studio, streaming live on YouTube. Markets ripping higher. We got the S&P up 1% on declining oil, on the potential for some closure here in Iran. Let's get the latest here. Mark Champion, he is a columnist for Bloomberg Opinion. He joins us here. Mark, what do you make of some of the news over the last, I guess, 12 to 18 hours about, we got China weighing in here. We've got the president on social media suggesting that things may be closer to the end. What do you make of it at this stage?
3: Well, I think, what it says is the U.S. wants a deal. President Trump wants a deal. What it has leaked to Axios is that they've sent a proposal to the Iranians. That proposal, what they're looking for is a moratorium on all uranium enrichment from Iran for up to 15 years. They're hoping for 15 years. Their interlocutors, last time they talked about this, their interlocutors, pitched in with 5 years. Those interlocutors were then, chastised and sent home to Tehran for talking about nuclear at all. So we'll have to wait and see whether the supreme leader, the new supreme leader, Mokhtar Khamenei, he just a few days ago said we will not be discussing nuclear at all. So we'll have to wait and see what the Iranian response will be. But it makes sense for this war to end. The Americans want it to end. The Iranians ought to want it to end. But I think we're not quite there yet.
4: And what about the Strait of Hormuz, Mark? We know that the U.S. still has that naval blockade, but President Trump posted on Truth Social that they're going to pause the sort of ushering through of ships through the strait. Where do things stand right now, and how is that playing into any proposal or agreement?
3: Right. No, so it's still blocked. There was an attempt. They got two ships out. And then declared a pause in that operation after one day. The response from the Iranians was sending missiles at UAE, hitting various other tankers. So you can speculate as to why the U.S. Decided to pull back on that. But it remains blocked. Then the question is, so yesterday the Iranians formalized, state media said that they had now formalized a process by which all shipping that goes through Hormuz has to register with the Iranians. The Iranians will then decide whom they allow in, and those they do allow in and out, they will be charged a fee. So this is now, in addition to the other things that are going to have to get worked out in any deal, the Iranian desire to basically monetize the strait and to create a kind of, geopolitical leverage over, what allowing ships in and out, that is also going to be something that has to be dealt with.
2: Mark, do we know what role maybe third parties may have had in kind of pushing this forward, whether it's China, whether it's some of the folks in Europe in terms of pushing this discussion forward?
3: I doubt very much that the Europeans have played any role on either side. They no longer have any leverage with the Iranians, and Donald Trump seems to not pay a great deal of attention to them. The Chinese are very important to the Iranians. They have not in the past, the Chinese really weighed in heavily in any of these kinds of disputes simply because they're not, as a matter of policy, willing to put skin

0: the game. They don't really want to take responsibility, to take risk. But they do have an interest in keeping Hormuz open in terms of their own energy supplies. So it is possible that they are leaning on the Iranians to say, look, you know, this war does need to end. Try and find a way to a deal. You know, how much pressure they can put on and how much the Iranians will listen to them, that's hard to speculate.
1: Mark, thanks so much. We really appreciate it. Mark Champion, he's a Bloomberg opinion columnist. He is based in London, giving us some thoughts on the updated reporting today that we may have some headway there in what's happening in Iran. Again, we've got oil, WTI crude oil down 12% to just under $90 per barrel. Brent crude down 12% or 11% to just under $98 per barrel. So a big, big pullback in oil, reflecting a potential de-risking of that part of the
2: first
1: world.
2: First time we've seen Brent below $100 a barrel in a couple of weeks now.
1: Exactly, exactly. And the S&P futures up 1%. Another busy day on the earnings front. mega stock Disney reporting some pretty strong numbers here across the board. The stock in pre-market trading is up 5.4%. Let's go to Geetha Ranganathan. She covers all the media companies for Bloomberg Intelligence. Geetha, it seems like a pretty good first quarter for this new CEO at the Walt Disney Company.
3: Yes, Paul, definitely really strong. This was really his litmus test after he took office on, you know, March 18th as the new CEO succeeding Bob Iger, and really strong results. I mean, there's been a lot of concerns, Paul, about, you know, the theme parks, especially kind of given all of these macroeconomic factors. You have rising gas prices, you have the geopolitical tensions, and, you know, there were already some concerns about attendance being softer at the parks, but they posted operating income. Consensus was for a 2% increase in operating income. They actually posted a 5% increase in operating income, and it was not just that. It was really their guidance for the full year. So EPS guidance now for the full year is 16% growth. That compares to consensus, which was at about 11%. And then they also gave forward guidance for fiscal 2027, again, pointing to double-digit EPS growth. So this is really turning out into a very durable and predictable earnings growth story and kind of really reinvigorating the whole thesis here.
2: Yeah, it's incredible. I mean, against all odds, right? They're continuing to see attendance at the theme parks be strong and the cruises. I did see, though, that there was a bit of a decline in attendance at the parks from foreign travelers.
3: Yes, and this is something that they've been pointing to now for a while. So we've seen international visitation headwinds, and this has been continuing now for a few quarters. But what they said is those are actually beginning to improve a little bit. So yes, we did see lighter attendance from international visitors in the quarter that they just reported, which was fiscal second quarter. But going into the third quarter, they are actually expecting a sequential improvement. So that is really good news, given, you know, again, the backdrop, a very, very tough backdrop.
1: How about streaming, Geetha? Is that profitable for Disney at this point? What's the story there?
3: Yeah, and this is really where a lot of the excitement, I think, is going to come, because we're going to see that acceleration, Paul, in streaming growth. So remember, just a few years ago, this was a company that was reporting about $4 billion in losses per year in fiscal 2022, just in the streaming division. They're going to turn that around. They already have this year looking to about $2.7 billion in operating profit at that division. So we're looking at about a 10% margin. But really, ultimately, I think the street is looking for something higher. We know that Netflix is already at about 30% operating margin in its streaming division. The question is, how soon can Disney get there? They have all of the different pieces in place with the bundle, the Disney Plus, the Hulu bundle, and integration with ESPN. So, you know, again, it's, I think, now incumbent on Josh D'Amaro and his team to kind of set aggressive targets there as well.
1: All right, Geetha, great stuff. Thanks so much for joining us. We really appreciate getting a few minutes of your time. That's Geetha Ranganathan. She covers all the media stocks for Bloomberg Intelligence, and the stock is up about almost 5% here in pre-market trading, Alexis.
2: Yeah, the earnings train is rolling on, yep, and these earnings reports have been so strong, powering this market to record highs. S&P and NASDAQ at fresh records. S&P up 6%, NASDAQ up nearly 9% year-to-date. We want to dig more into this market now and what we can expect in the weeks and months ahead with Jeff Krumpleman. He is CIO and head of equities at Mariner Wealth Advisors. Jeff, thanks for being with us. I was looking over your notes, and what caught me is you haven't moved your S&P 500 target off 7,700. You're pretty bullish on this market. What's going to get us there, do you think?
4: Well, I think we're seeing it this week and just over the past, couple of months, the earnings news has just gotten stronger and stronger. This is just a blowout quarter for S&P 500 earnings across the board. It's broad strength. It's not just Mag 7. It's in most every sector of the market. And, you know, in terms of the economy, it continues to expand. The retail sales data is positive. You look at the both service and the manufacturing ISM PMI data, the purchasing managers data that shows strong activity in both manufacturing and service. Retail sales holding up, you know, pretty strong. And we've got a capital spending boom underway in AI. And that's a pretty solid cocktail while investors had become a little skeptical, understandably, in war. So sentiment had backed off and valuation had become more attractive. So that's, we call those the FVTs, fundamentals, valuation, technicals. It's a pretty constructive backdrop despite, you know, these wall of worry issues that are out there.
1: Jeff, I know just looking at your notes, one of your 2026 themes is risk awareness and diversification 2.0. What do you mean by that?
4: Yeah, so, last year our thesis was clear air turbulence. You know, we're going to have a great 20% plus year, but we're going to hit some air pockets before we get there. This year it's the RAD, the RAD that you just brought up. And that just means that you want to be aware of moments and, you know, continued periods of volatility, but we're going to see a broadening in the market. You do not want to be concentrated. You don't want to be just growth and just Mag 7. You're going to see rotational activity and therefore be balanced, be diversified, be aware of risks that can push things around and cause rotation. And that certainly has been what we've seen this year as value has outperformed growth, small caps outperformed large cap, international has hung in there very well, emerging market well outperforming S&P 500. And I think not only do you want to look at overall, what do you think the index is going to do in the United States, but you want to be diversified to really have success as an investor this year.
2: Mark, I'm so glad you brought up small caps because the Russell 2000 is up 15% year to date, right? Outstripping the rise we're seeing in the broader market in the S&P 500. But I'm wondering, can it be sustained if we're going to be in an environment where interest rates may be moving higher for a longer amount of time? Because we know they seem to flourish in flat to low interest rate environments.
4: Yeah, and we don't prophesize, if you will, and predict the predictors. We just follow the trend. Earnings growth within, you know, Russell 2000 actually is very attractive on a relative basis, and valuation certainly is as well. So, there's no reason to predict that interest rates are going to surge above, you know, 5% and be a true headwind. And certainly, small and mid cap have underperformed relative to large cap for some time. So we think that, you know, there's a tailwind there given the superior earnings growth and attractive valuation and no reason to predict some kind of surge in rates from here. If you didn't have exposure, you certainly want to have exposure. And it doesn't mean that S&P 500 is dead. It just means that so many people had negative sentiment around small and mid that, you know, it was assumed that all you needed was S&P 500. If that's your view, you might want to adjust that just a little bit, given the premium becomes so egregious in S&P 500 over these other asset classes.
1: Jeff, thanks so much for joining us. Really appreciate it. Jeff Krumpelman, he's the CIO and head of equities at Mariner Wealth Advisors. Again, the S&P is up 1%. The NASDAQ is up 1.7%. And WTI crude oil, look at that, down 12%, $90 per barrel. Brent crude, $97.70 per barrel. So big, big pullback in oil on potentially some headway there over in Iran. With our news in New York City, here's Michael Barr.
5: Thank you very much, Paul. Alexis, John, Iran is evaluating a new proposal from the U.S. to end their near 10-week war, according to a person familiar with the matter. Washington's one-page memorandum of understanding will, if Iran accepts it, will lead to the gradual reopening of the Strait of Hormuz and lifting of the American blockade on Iranian ports. Bloomberg's Lauren Desensky has more.
6: But essentially, it's the progress that President Donald Trump has teased every single time he has talked to reporters. It does feel a little bit more real, if only because it's talking about both sides lifting restrictions on the Strait of Hormuz.
5: Bloomberg's Lauren Desensky. China added its voice to the global diplomatic pressure to wrap up the conflict. Chinese state media, according to what they were reporting, Foreign Minister Wang Yi met with Iran's foreign minister in Beijing this morning. Ohio's primary election set up two marquee matchups in November. In the governor's race, Vivek Ramaswamy clinched the Republican nomination and will face off this fall against Democrat Dr. Amy Acton. Meanwhile, former Senator Sherrod Brown, a Democrat, will attempt to unseat Republican Senator John Huston. The U.S. Attorney for Washington, D.C., Jeanine Pirro, revealed more details about the shooting on the National Mall Monday. Pirro, speaking to ABC yesterday, says undercover Secret Service agents and officers noticed a suspect with what looked like a firearm near the White House. She says an agent briefly followed the suspect, and after making contact, he ran, then opened fire on the agents. Pirro identified the suspect as Michael Marks, who she says will be charged with assault against a federal officer.
7: People think that by coming to the nation's capital, they can really put an emphasis on their political statement. And I don't like that the nation's capital is being used as the venue or the context within which people want to practice their political violence.
5: A teenage bystander was shot but has been released from the hospital. Global news 24 hours a day and whenever you want it with Bloomberg News Now. I'm Michael Barr, and this is Bloomberg. Paul, Alexis, John.
1: Hi, Michael Barr. Thank you so much. We appreciate that. Alexis, you know what is good business to be in today?
2: What's that?
1: Private equity. Apollo Global Management eclipsed $1 trillion of assets under management on record first quarter inflows and report earnings that beat Wall Street estimates. And a lot of these companies, private equity companies, you know what they're going to do? The hard part, what I've been told by private equity players is it's fairly easy to raise capital. It's really easy to deploy capital, to invest in companies, but it's really hard to exit companies. Either through an IPO or a sale. But we're going to have a lot of IPOs this year, and I think there's going to be a lot of good
2: huge efforts. Ones. Records are going to be broken for sure. You know, SpaceX just being one of them. We've got Anthropic, OpenAI, the list goes on. But I think, you know, the two hot spots, space and AI, we're going to see a lot of that coming public this year.
1: Yeah, so fees from Apollo's capital solutions business surged 60%, and fee-related earnings jumped 30% to $728 million, exceeding estimates. So, again, I think a lot of these private equity companies, we're going to see some very, very good numbers from them because they, you know, get some liquidity for some of their investments that they've made.
2: Yeah, you need to find a way out. And I think that a lot of these companies are finding that in the public markets. There was a time when they didn't want to go public, right? And that the rules of being a publicly traded company was just too onerous. But we're seeing a comeback now this year in 2020.
1: And let me get the stock market at all-time highs. You've got a VIX below 17. I mean, if I were back doing my gig back in the day, I'd be on the phone all day, every day saying, all right, let's get some deals to market here because we got sky high valuations. We got volatility that's very low. Let's hit the market. I think that's what's happening for a lot of these companies. Again, Apollo Global Management putting up some really, really good numbers, and we'll see the likes of KKR and the Blackstones coming up as well. We're going to have more coming up. This is Bloomberg. Good morning.
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8: Now, your three-day weather forecast on Bloomberg 99.1.
17: Cloudiness will advance across the district in Baltimore. There'll be some showers and thunderstorms developing before the afternoon is over. It's breezy, 75 to 80 today. Showers, maybe a thunderstorm tonight, 50 to 55. Showers ending tomorrow to become partly sunny, 60 to 65. Abundant sunshine Friday. Highs are going to be anywhere from 65 to 70. I'm Rob Carolyn with your three-day forecast on Bloomberg 99.1.
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5: Hey, I'm John Tucker in the Bloomberg Newsroom with this Bloomberg Business Flash. So the Axios report this morning that an agreement between the U.S. and Iran may be near. That has been lifting risk sentiment this morning. The futures, they are pushing higher. Dow futures up 587, S&P futures up 71, the NASDAQ futures up 466, yields plunging worldwide, in fact. The two-year, just do that, down close to 9 basis points at 385. And then Brent, down 10%, $98.20 a barrel. West Texas, that's down 11%. That's just about $90 a barrel there. Let's power through the earnings. Disney pre-market trading up about 4%. Second quarter profit revenue surpassing expectations. They also tightened the full-year earnings guidance. Adjusted profit, $1.57 a share. Revenue up 5%. They expect adjusted per share earnings growth about 12% for the fiscal year, excluding the impact of an extra week. I don't understand. What do you mean extra week?
22: Because the theme park, there's in terms of the calendar year, there's financial year, so you got to adjust.
5: Robust demand for Uber up 9% pre-market. They're providing a better than expected forecast for bookings. They've been investing on the bigger spending corporate travelers and providing luxury services with professional chauffeurs. So a chauffeur for Uber is a guy who wears a cap. String of positive reports from health conglomerates that continues. CVS Health raising its earnings outlook for the year. Profit revenue for the first quarter exceeded estimates. And then, Elon Musk news. SpaceX proposing to spend $55 billion to begin construction of this new semiconductor production facility in Texas. The TerraFab, the cool kids. Yep. Call the chip fabrication facilities fabs. But yep. This is a TerraFab.
22: Yeah.
5: Super fab. We check the markets for you all day long right here on Bloomberg Radio. I'm John Tucker. That's your Bloomberg Business Flash.
2: Like a fab on steroids.
22: Yes.
2: Yeah.
5: You are so good.
2: It's like Monopoly money, the way they're just throwing out these numbers. I don't know.
22: Unbelievable. Tens of billions, hundreds of billions of dollars.
1: John Tucker, thank you so much. Appreciate that. Alexis Christopher sitting in for TK. I'm Paul Sweeney. We're live here in our Bloomberg Interactive Broker studio. Bloomberg Survivor Surveillance today. It is brought to you by Cohn Resnick. When volatility hits, most companies pause. The smart ones plan. Cohn Resnick helps leaders stress test their businesses and stay ready for what comes next. Resilience is a decision. Make yours. All right. One of the coolest sights when you're in a plane coming in for a landing is Mount Rainier in Seattle.
2: It is.
1: Oh, man, is it
2: awesome.
1: It is
2: a sight to
1: behold. It is just awesome. All right, so you get your undergraduate degree at Delaware. You get an MBA at Wharton, Philadelphia. Then what do? You go to Seattle.
2: Seattle.
1: Who does that? I mean, our next guest did that. Paul Eidelman, Global Chief Investment Strategist at Russell Investments, joins us here in studio. Paul, thanks so much for joining us. Yeah. What's the conversation you're having with your clients these days about, boy, we get into a war 8 or 9 weeks ago, the stock market declines 10%. That seems reasonable. But then, boy, we snap back, and now we're hitting all-time highs. How are you kind of putting that in context for your clients?
0: Well, our clients definitely want to be informed about these issues, but we kind of level set on a couple of factors. Number one, the U.S. economy in particular, not as exposed to oil shocks as it was back in the 1970s. The wallet share that consumers spend on energy products has declined about in half. The oil intensity of output has declined by more than a half. So we are looking for resilience and advocating for a stay invested approach around the volatility. I think the roaring back in markets has been pretty narrow and has been driven dominantly by what's been a really, I think, outstanding first quarter earnings season here in the United States. The numbers looking pretty good. We now have six consecutive quarters of double-digit earnings growth. A lot of upside surprise from the big tech companies. Still a lot of big guidance and delivered CapEx numbers around the AI theme that's powering a lot of the growth in the United States. And the earnings results have been good globally, where we're in a positive earnings upgrade cycle across most of the developed and emerging world. And so I think that's helping to power markets to new highs here. And obviously, there's still a focus on the war. Happy to see at least the prospect of better news this morning with the potential deal. I think if that can be really ratified here, we're likely to see an everything rally across equities, bonds, and credit over the days, weeks, and months ahead.
2: Yeah, and just a few moments ago over the Bloomberg terminal, we learned that Iran's expected to send a response to the U.S. proposal via Pakistan in the next 2 days. So it could be a very eventful week. Talk to me about opportunity. I mean, outside Mag 7, outside AI, where else are you seeing opportunity, whether it be here or internationally?
0: Yeah, I'd say within the United States, one of the signals that we see that we quite like right now has been an upshift in leading U.S. economic indicators. The manufacturing sector is showing some signs of life now, where across a range of different manufacturing surveys, whether that be the ISM, the PMIs, the regional Fed surveys, they've inflected up here for several months in a row and are now standing at a four-year high. That tends to correlate pretty nicely with cyclical exposures within the U.S. market, exposures like U.S. small cap that have had a nice run, but for many years had languished. And so we're seeing some improvement in fundamentals for small cap with still cheaper relative valuations versus large cap stocks. And so we think that's an area of the market that has the potential to continue outperforming here. When we look from a more global perspective, one of the markets that stands out as an area of opportunity, maybe away from the AI trade, is Japan. And I think there's maybe two tailwinds in Japan that could catalyze some stronger fundamentals in that regional equity market. One with the new government, a bigger push towards fiscal stimulus and more military spending, but also some of the push from the Tokyo Stock Exchange to try to get the companies on the right side of making better use of the cash on their balance sheet. So an active review, if you're a Japanese company and you have a price-to-book ratio below one, you have to formulate a plan, whether that be dividends, share buybacks, making more efficient use of invested capital to try to put that cash to work. And we're seeing real gains on the back of those pushes towards improving profitability and return on equity in the Japanese equity market that we think can continue and unlock some better performance in that market.
1: It's so funny. When I started my Wall Street career in the mid-80s, Japan was the bomb. I did a tour of duty in Tokyo because you had to. Otherwise, you wouldn't get promoted. Then 30 years, nothing happened in that economy. But now, as you're mentioning, there's some growth. There's some reforms of governance. And now there's some opportunity there.
0: Yeah, I think there's some economic growth, some normalized interest rates, and a much bigger focus on efficiency and profitability in the corporate sector, which is obviously important as an equity market investor.
22: What are we doing just generically in the bond market here? I got 2-year treasury yields, 3.85% here. That's not a bad living right there. Do I take credit risk on top of that?
0: Yeah, I think the treasury yields look fair to us that warrant a strategic exposure to duration risk in portfolios. Our view is that the Fed's likely on a protracted hold this year. I think the market is pretty well calibrated for that. Maybe a move down in yields today on the back of the better tone around the Iranian conflict and on that dampened upside risk to inflation. So some repricing there, which makes sense. Credit, we're less excited about. The spread that you're getting over and above treasuries is still pretty tight. So that isn't compelling to us in terms of risk reward. So as we're looking at our multi-asset strategies, we're seeing better upside downside skew in the equity market than credit at these spread levels. You're still exposed to some risk, even in a healthy macro environment. You have the AI disruption risk potentially onto some corporates, these really punchy CapEx numbers that are going to require potentially a lot of issuance here over the next several years that could push spreads higher as well. And so I think the fundamentals there are strong, but I just think there's better places to allocate capital in the market right now.
2: Talking to Paul Edelman, Global Chief Investment Strategist at Russell Investments, live here in our studios. Paul, what are you staying away from right now? What are you just not touching?
0: Yeah, so I mean, we talked about credit as being a preferred underweight. We like running globally diversified portfolios. I wouldn't say we're negative on the equity markets, but seeing opportunities for global exposure, that was working really well through the end of February. And then we had a setback on the Middle East conflict, but we still see potential there in markets like Japan, as we talked about. So I think this is a market where it's good to be invested, but credit is probably towards the bottom of the
22: list. Are you concerned about the private credit that's been an issue out there for a lot of investors? And if it weren't for the war in Iran, it might be a bigger issue.
0: Yeah, I think the biggest issue that private credit has is negative retail sentiment, where there's a liquidity issue, outflows from these vehicles, that's creating pressure on pockets of the market. But when we talk to our teams and we talk to private credit managers that are doing underwriting on the specific vehicles, what they're seeing is still pretty stable underlying fundamentals on those credits. So we think private credit is an important strategic exposure. When we're talking to our institutional clients, investment-grade private credit in particular is an area of focus because it can be diversifying to public market IG exposure, different sector exposures, still some spread pickup over and above the public market. And so we still like that area of the market.
22: Paul, thanks so much for joining us. Really appreciate it. Paul Edelman, he goes to school in Delaware and Philadelphia. So, of course, he works in Seattle. That makes no sense whatsoever, but it works for him. Paul Edelman, he's Global Chief Investment Strategist at Russell Investments based out there in Seattle. Boy, the markets are just ripping here. S&P's up 67 points, 0.9%. The NASDAQ up 447 points. That's 1.6%. How about that? Why? Well, oil's down. And we got WTI crude oil at $90 a barrel. This is Bloomberg.
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1: On the latest edition of the Bloomberg Daybreak U.S. Edition podcast, Bloomberg's Patrick Sykes joined us from Istanbul on reports the U.S. and Iran may be near a deal to end the war.
25: The key things to mention there, that Iran, that the U.S. believes it's closing in on a one-page memorandum of understanding with the Iranians that would end the war and set a framework for further talks. I think the optimistic thing to note in that is that both sides would apparently agree to lift the restrictions on the Strait of Hormuz, so we could see a kind of return to normal for shipping. I think the caveat is that it would be an initial step. It would be contingent on there not being a resumption of hostilities, and it would slightly kick the can down the road in terms of the equally thorny issue of what happens to Iran's nuclear program. But for now, as you mentioned in the intro, markets responding very positively, I think mainly to the Hormuz potential.
1: From what we understand about this Axios report, Patrick, does this sound similar to what we had been hearing that the Iranians had put forward, coming to this idea of ending hostilities first and then talking about the nuclear piece of this after another 30 days, I think it was?
25: Indeed, yeah. A lot of it lines up. You know, also this idea of a moratorium on uranium enrichment. We know that had been talked about in previous rounds of negotiations, even before the war, but also since it began. The question is more over how long that moratorium would last. And then also the U.S. lifting sanctions, Axios is saying, would be part of that agreement as well.
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5: 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With Iran evaluating this new proposal for the U.S. to end the war, it is a risk-on morning for markets. The S&P 500, the NASDAQ, beginning the trading day at records. A wide range of stocks also tied to the build-out of AI infrastructure, posting strong results, gains this morning following AMD's results after the close of regular trading. AMD, most active in the pre-market, up 19%. Dow futures up 570. S&P futures 72 points higher, adding to its record close. NASDAQ futures, same thing there. Up 467 points. That is a rise of 1.6%. Yields are plunging. The 2-year down 8 basis points, 385. And Brent crude, the international benchmark, 10% lower. It's dropped below $100 a barrel, 98.29.
0: And then shares of Disney in pre-market trading, they're up several percent. Disney posting stronger results than Wall Street expected. Improved profitability at the streaming business, and guests spend more at the resorts and also on the cruises. And we check the markets for you all day long right here on Bloomberg Radio. I'm John Tucker. That's your Bloomberg Business Flash. Paul and Alexis.
2: All right. Thanks so much, John. We appreciate it. And this market, it's just up and away today, yep. Paul. I'll tell you, we've got a nice, powerful rally underway here for stock futures on the hope that this war with Iran, now in its 10th week, may soon be over. And of course, these strong earnings continue to power us forward. We want to join into the show now, Carol Schleif. She is Chief Market Strategist at BMO Wealth Management. Carol, always good to see you. Just tell us, give us a feel for the conversation you're having with clients right now. Is it back to fundamentals for them, or are they preoccupied with all this geopolitical uncertainty?
11: You know, it's definitely been a piece of both. There's been that psychological tug of war. And like I wrote in our piece last week, there's a real sense of dissonance that's going on because you do have markets at or close to new highs. We've always encouraged our clients to focus on the fundamentals and keep coming back to that. And reminding them, for example, that the earnings season this year is really rip-roaring with what's going on the bottom line on these companies. But there's that sort of always looking over your shoulder, waiting for another shoe to drop, hoping we get some sense of stabilization. We don't need solutions. We need stabilization in those key events. Similar to the fact that a year ago we were talking about tariffs. We didn't need tariffs solved. We still don't have tariffs solved. We just needed some sort of resolution so markets could go on to other factors. But clients are nervous.
22: Yeah. There's a lot of cross currents out there for sure, but the earnings are coming through. Carol, what's the conversations you're having these days with your clients about AI? It seemed like at the early stages, maybe 3 years ago, we were just throwing money at any of these companies that were investing in AI, you know, the chip makers, for example, NVIDIA. Now it seems like the market's trying to discern winners and losers. We saw that last week with Meta and Facebook and Google and those companies reporting. What's the AI conversations you're having with your clients these days?
11: Well, it's really important to remember there again, we've also always been trying to broaden the focus. It's not just about AI. It's not all things AI. It's also, it's this technological revolution we're going through. There's robotics, there's cyber, there's quantum in the wings. There's lots of different things going on in the markets. I actually have drafted this week's piece, and it's all talking about the bigger, longer term macro spend that's going on. And anytime you invest in the capital infrastructure like we are, it's huge for potential productivity. And doing some digging over the weekend in trying to size up the potential spend here relative to the spend we did on the railroads, the interstate, the Apollo missions, this spend dwarfs those by many orders of magnitude. And so from that perspective, and the other thing that's most interesting about it is you do, as you alluded to, you have it focused in a narrow band of players. But the other thing that's pretty amazing when you step back and think about it, those technology companies that are spending on this were technology companies that survived the first dot-com bubble. They're still generating 20 and 30% margins, double-digit top and bottom line growth. It's pretty unheard of from that perspective. And in the long run, there will be winners and losers in this, but trying to figure out how the pivot affects business in general and where we're going is one of the things we're trying to keep our clients focused on, not just trying to pick a single winner or loser, but how do we as citizens, as businesses, as economies plug into this new environment that we're all going to be in over the next few years.
2: Right. And to that end, Carol, what do you like, or where are you deploying some cash outside of the big AI trade?
11: Well, I think we've always liked growth. We've leaned into growth. We've preferred U.S. stocks. We've been globally diversified, and that's been an important play to participate in as well. Our asset allocation group meets next week, and we were trying to decide last month if we were going to put more towards emerging markets or where we were going to be that way. But we tend to be underweight fixed income for most of our clients. And just sticking, when you look at long-term trends, and especially now that you've got such strong growth underpinning so many things, we do think you'll see not only stronger growth, but we do think it tends towards the non-inflationary side. We'll have to convince the Fed of that. But there's There's a lot of different ways for clients to just lean into this and still have some diversification in the portfolio.
1: Carol, thank you so much. Really appreciate it. Carol Schleif, she is the Chief Market Strategist at BMO Wealth Management. Appreciate getting a few minutes of her time. Again, stocks moving decidedly higher here today on news that we may have some headway there with the war in Iran. With our news in New York City, here's Michael Barr.
5: Thank you very much, Paul, Alexis, John. Iran is evaluating a new proposal from the U.S. to end their near 10-week war, according to a person familiar with the matter. Washington's one-page memorandum of understanding, if Iran accepts it, will lead the gradual reopening of the Strait of Hormuz and lift of the American blockade on Iranian ports. Meanwhile, China's Foreign Minister Wang Yi urged his Iranian counterpart to keep negotiating. Ohio's primary election set up two marquee matchups in November. In the governor's race, biotech billionaire Vivek Ramaswamy clinched the Republican nomination on Tuesday.
12: We have a historic opportunity to lead Ohio to be the top state in the country, to raise a young family, to give our kids a world-class education, and to be the state where we revive this quaint idea that we call the American dream.
5: Ramaswamy will face off this fall against the state's COVID-era health director, Democrat Amy Acton.
14: This is our moment. Yes. Ohio yes. is in play. I believe in the promise of this state, and we are going to create our future together. I will be fighting with you every step of the way.
5: Meanwhile, former Senator Sherrod Brown, a Democrat, will attempt to unseat Republican Senator John Husted. In the Indiana State Senate GOP primary, President Trump still has political pull. The president made endorsements in an effort to unseat Republicans he viewed as disloyal for opposing last year's redistricting effort in Indiana. Five of the six candidates he endorsed to take on the incumbent state GOP senators won their races in a landslide, one too close to call. The clash between President Trump and Pope Leo has flared up again, complicating a delicate diplomatic mission by Secretary of State Marco Rubio to the Vatican. The Pope said he would continue to preach peace and indirectly rebuffed President Trump, who claimed the Catholic leader would rather talk about the fact that it's okay for Iran to have a nuclear weapon. Global news 24 hours a day and whenever you want it with Bloomberg News Now. I'm Michael Barr, and this is Bloomberg. Paul, Alexis, John.
1: And John Tucker, thank you so much. We appreciate that. Alexis, a red headline crossing the Bloomberg terminal here. Trump warns Iran to agree to terms or face, quote, bombing.
2: Yeah, we've seen this sort of rhetoric before from President Trump. I'm not sure it got us anywhere, but we're expecting some sort of a response from Iran in the next 2 days via Pakistan, is what we're hearing.
1: Here's the social media post from President Trump. Quote, assuming Iran agrees to give what has been agreed to, which is perhaps a big assumption, the already legendary epic fury will be at an end, and the highly effective blockade will allow the Hormuz Strait to be, quote, or open to all caps, including Iran. If they don't agree, the bombing starts, and it will be, sadly, at a much higher level and intensity than it was before. Thank you for your attention to this matter, President Donald J. Trump. So there you go. So there's the latest social media post from the president.
2: Still don't really know what the proposal looks like or what's in that proposal.
1: One-page memorandum. That's right. I like it short and sweet. Keep it, you know, one page. No need to worry about it.
2: I think they're going to figure out the details after the fact, but they just want some sort of a deal to be agreed to.
1: The markets, again, oil lower, stocks higher, yields lower. That's the story.
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30: Clouds, they're going to be sliding into the district in Baltimore. Cold front will lead to showers and thunderstorms moving in this afternoon. It'll be breezy, 75 to 80. Showers tonight, maybe a thunderstorm. Overnight, we're 50 to 55. An early shower possible tomorrow, then partial clearing, 60 to 65. Abundant sunshine Friday, we're 65 to 70. I'm Rob Carolyn with your three-day forecast on Bloomberg 99.1.
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1: All right, Alexis Christopher sitting in for TK. I'm Paul Sweeney. We're live here in our Bloomberg Interactive Broker Studio. John Tucker's with us as well. Green on the screen here today in the futures market. A little bit of headway, perhaps, in the discussions with Iran ending that war in that part of the world. Dina Healy joins us here. She's the Vice President of Financial Planning and Advice for Ameriprise Financial. Dina, what's the conversation you're having with your clients these days? I mean, there's a lot of geopolitical headwinds, crosswinds out there, but boy, the market's setting new all-time highs seemingly every day on the back of some really strong earnings. How are you framing that for your clients?
35: Thank you for having me today. And, you know, as I think about the work we've done on the research that we've covered today, what I'd call out specific to your question is that the adults we talked to, a group of financially solo adults, called out concerns related to higher inflation. Nearly 6 in 10 called that out as a concern, as well as the health of the U.S. economy. What I would say is that we help our clients really navigate those headwinds and challenges with a measured approach, staying true to what they know to be important for them for their goals. And so advisors are working with their clients to understand what's most important to them so they can put plans in place to stay on track.
0: mean, are those who are very close to retiring or in retirement changing their plans because of this macro environment of, you know, higher inflation and all of this uncertainty?
35: What I would say is that if they've put a plan in place and they know they're on track for retirement, then our advisors are going to urge them to stay on track. Don't make major changes. If there's concerns, it's a good time to talk to your advisor to understand, is there anything I need to do to adjust? But I would say largely, no, they are not making changes, so that they can just be sure they're prepared, they stay, they don't make sudden changes. That, I think, can actually derail plans that have been put in place over the course of time.
1: So what is the, how does fixed income play into the discussions with your clients in terms of asset allocation? Where does the bond market fit in?
35: If I think about an advisor talking with a client, certainly it depends on your long-term time horizon and what your goals are, and then ultimately what you need to take from your portfolio to live your life. And so, of course, fixed income will play an important part of your asset allocation. Every client situation is going to be a little bit different, and so that allocation will change based on your particular needs, your time horizon, as well as your risk tolerance.
0: And certainly we're seeing that ETFs, index ETFs, continue to be a big part, right, of retirement, people's retirement plans. But, Dina, before we let you go, I'm sure you saw Elon Musk recently said, you know what, saving for retirement, it won't really matter, he says, because AI is going to make all the necessities like goods, services, healthcare, accessible and free. I'm going to bet you disagree with that.
35: I would like to believe that those things might happen, but I'm not going to put a plan in place based on a potential hypothetical future reality that hasn't proven to be true. I want to base my plans on what I know today and make sure I'm prepared. If I end up with more money, then wonderful. If not, I've made appropriate plans. And I think talking with a financial advisor who's educated and skilled and has the knowledge is the right place to go, and not taking your advice from someone who doesn't have that background.
1: Dina, thanks so much for joining us there. Dina Healy, Financial Planning and Advice Vice President at Ameriprise Financial. And again, the folks like Ameriprise and these other private wealth managers, they're busy because there's a tremendous amount of wealth transfer that is taking place, will continue to take place as baby boomers move on and figure out what to do with the wealth they've accumulated over the last 30, 40 years, which is a monstrous number. I told my kids the last check I write is going to bounce. Nothing for them. So that's what
0: I've
1: told them.
0: You're using it all up yourself. I like that.
1: Exactly.
0: I like that.
1: So don't wait on that. Stocks moving higher here, folks. We got some, looks like we got some positive movement in the Iran front here today, and we're seeing that in the marketplace. We're going to have more coming up. Two more hours of Bloomberg Surveillance coming up. This is Bloomberg.

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4: 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How did they impact the economy?
2: With Alexis Christophorus on markets.
5: We're talking about inflation not really being under wraps yet.
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4: All right, we've got Alexis Christopher sitting in for Tom Keen, who went to the Bruce Springsteen concert last night in Queens, so we're giving him a little day off to recover from the boss. It was his first Springsteen.
5: I was surprised to hear he had
4: being
5: never
4: a musician that Tom is.
5: Right, he had never seen Springsteen live.
4: Yeah,
5: right?
4: So very cool.
5: But you've
4: so
5: seen him like more times than you can count.
4: 38 times, and you know, I'm good.
7: And Bruce did a shout out to Tom of the now.
4: Yeah, exactly. All right, coming up, Lori Calvasina, head of equity strategy at RBC Capital Markets, going to kick off this hour. She's in our studio here today, so that's a very good thing. 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Green on the screen, big time, bigly. Let's go to John Tucker with the Bloomberg Business Flash. John.
7: All right, guys. Good morning. Stock futures getting a bump from the report that the U.S. and Iran working on a framework to end the war. The pop has eased a little after President Trump posted that Iran should agree to the U.S. terms or face bombing. Let me start off with the most active and up 19% shares of Corning, upstate New York there. NVIDIA forming a partnership with Corning to expand the manufacturing of fiber optics.

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1: The growth, I don't believe this, the growth of GLP-1 compatible foods helping to refresh the frozen meal market. 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
2: and bingo.
1: I remember my mother the used to get the Swanson's turkey dinner.
3: Was it like a little apple pie?
1: Yes. Yeah, it was the apple pie. It was like cranberry and those desserts.
4: And the little chocolate cake in the corner.
1: Lori would never do that for her family.
4: No.
1: Anyway.
4: I can't believe those are coming back.
2: Yeah.
1: I like them. We check the markets for you all day long right here on Bloomberg Radio. I'm John Tucker, and that's your Bloomberg Business Flash.
2: All right. Thanks a lot. Well, you know what else is in vogue? Not just those, you know, those TV dinners, but also the chip stocks, right? Yeah. I mean, we cannot talk enough about them. The Philly Semiconductor Index now having its best run, believe it or not, Paul, since the dot-com boom.
4: That was good to me, that dot-com boom.
2: Yeah, the semiconductor index has risen 54% just since the end of March. Let's dig into not just the chip stocks, but broaden out to the whole market with Lori Calvasina, head of U.S. equity strategy for RBC Capital Markets, here live with us in our studios. Lori, let's just start with these chip stocks. I mean, does froth come to mind? I mean, are you worried at all? I mean, these are fantastic returns. I wonder, is it sustainable? Maybe.
5: So, look, I think that they are right at the epicenter of the AI story, right? And that is where the growth in the market is. So we have generally told people to veer towards that mega cap growth, big cap growth part of the market because we think the market is going to follow the earnings, especially when the broadening trade, I think, is challenged by some of the lingering issues in the Middle East, even if this ends up, you know, kind of being a pivotal moment in de-escalation. What I would also tell you, though, is I've got a chart in my book, and I have this, like, chart deck that we do every week. It's usually like 130 pages and something like a page 100. I don't even remember exactly what it is. But we've got this page on semis earnings revisions, and we compare them to software. And if you look at semis, the rate of upward revisions, this is a good indicator of
2: kind of... This is brilliant that you did this.
5: Yeah, it's earnings center. I've been watching this for like 20 years. My old boss was a big devotee of earnings revision data. And if you look at the rate of upward revisions on semis, we're basically at peak rates of upward revisions. And that seems a little bit scary.
2: Yeah.
5: But if you go back and look at the history, and I think we've got something like 20 years plus of history on this chart, it can often stay at those peak-like levels for multiple years. So what I've been telling clients in meetings is, yes, we are, you know, right to sort of be looking at this and keeping a close eye on it. And we just need to watch for that breakdown. And I know that we all want to be forecasters and predict what's going to happen tomorrow. But this is one of those situations where it's going to work until it works. And when it stops working, we'll see it on the data and then we can react.
4: Earnings have been really good, I'm going to say. And I'm an equity analyst, so I'm optimistic by nature. What do you make of the earnings here?
5: So, look, I've sort of pushed back on this idea, and I keep hearing this from the geopolitical community in particular, that equities are complacent. And I don't think that equities are complacent. I talked to plenty of equity investors, and they are very wary of what's going on geopolitically, right? They're concerned. They're watching it. But the reality is that the S&P 500 is not really designed to price just how we feel about the situation in the Middle East, right? The S&P 500 is designed to sniff out future profitability of S&P 500 companies.
2: Right.
5: And there are other things like geopolitics, the economy, inflation, all these things can feed into that. But the reality is that if you go through and you do a bottom-up analysis of the earnings, the forward estimates are moving up because of tech, because of AI, also, frankly, because of energy and materials. They're not their due, but we've seen some of those numbers come up in terms of implied growth rates for 2026 since the war began as well. But it really is the strength of the AI-related earnings story that is driving this market. That's why we do think people will continue to sort of follow the earnings and follow that big cap growth trade. But it's very hard to get bearish on the market when you do the bottom-up analysis, no matter how you feel about the geopolitics.
2: All right, fair enough. What about the breadth of this market? Are you happy with what you're seeing?
5: So, look, I think that bad breadth, I know people like that phrase, not one that I write all that often, but, you know, I do think that that has been a problem in the past. And one of the things we do on my team is we have another chart in our massive deck where we look at the top 10 market cap names and the net income contribution, and then we look at the market cap contribution. And there's always a little bit of a gap. If you go back over the last 10 years, that gap does not look unreasonably wide to me right now. So, yes, the market cap is concentrated, but so are the

0: earnings.
1: The charts tell the story. Speaking of market cap, by the way, Intel's market cap right now puts it at number 17.
2: Nice.
1: Among the biggest U.S. companies in the country. It was number 56 at the end of last year.
2: Is that right? Wow.
1: Meteoric rise for Intel. Really a comeback story.
0: Yeah, and I think there is, you know, some component, right, of the AI trade broadening out a little bit, right? I mean, I think that's been sort of one of the themes that's come through in the last couple reporting seasons. And frankly, if we even just kind of put all the tech stocks to the side and you look at the rest of the market, so consumer, industrials, financials, I would argue that the AI theme is actually starting to show some impact in a way that it wasn't a year ago. So I used to joke that a year ago I would pick up your typical company transcript and see what companies are saying about AI. And it's like, oh my gosh, another chatbot. And I wanted to throw something out the window. That's my euphemism for when something's just really ticking me off. And I'm like, really, there's all this hype over chatbots. I hate chatbots. And, you know, we're seeing companies, I wouldn't say that they're really able to articulate the non-tech companies, it's helping us with this, you know, cost by X amount or earnings by this amount or revenue by this amount. Not yet. Mm-hmm. But we are starting to actually see stats about maybe a particular productivity or efficiency initiative and how much that saved. We're seeing more stories of innovation, which I think is ultimately a link to revenue. So I think that we're actually starting to see some tangible results. We're probably a ways off from that really impacting the bottom line. But I do think that we've made important progress, and we've been so distracted by geopolitics this year. I think that story's really gotten lost this year.
2: Real quick, Lori, 30 seconds. What screens well for you guys these days? Is it a factor? Is it a sector?
0: So, look, I still like the financial sector, and I know it hasn't been the best performer year to date, but we have viewed it as a rebound play when consumer confidence is ready to start rising again, which has been, you know, pretty terrible, but actually not getting too incrementally worse from where it's been. Valuations were not looking so great in the capital markets names to start the year. Those have kind of come back down to earth in other areas like banks, consumer finance, and insurance. We're sort of the baby that got thrown out with the bathwater. Mm. Flows came out of that sector, punished those areas that really had nothing to do with private credit or any of the other fears in the market. And you've got some good bargains there now.
2: Lori, thank you so much for joining us. Really appreciate it. As always, Lori Cavazzina, head of U.S. equity strategy at RBC Capital Markets, proud graduate of the University of Virginia Wahoo. So there you go. They won something recently, a lacrosse athlete.
1: Lori knows.
2: Yeah, they know. So a lot of good stuff happening there in Charlottesville. So we're all set there. S&P futures up 55. The Dow's up 440 points. And the NASDAQ up 360 points. That's 1.3%. Why? Well, in part because we got oil down, although not as much as it was before.
1: Oh, look at that. We're back above 100 now.
2: Yeah, WTI
1: Brent.
2: Crude oil. Yeah, Brent at 101. We were down as low as 96. Maybe some of the rhetoric from President Trump about if Iran does not come to the table, there will be, quote, bombing. So we have oil lower, but off of the lows of the day here. Let's talk about global energy. Let's talk about how you play it here. Jonathan Maxwell, CEO of Sustainable Development Capital here. What did this war with Iran tell us about, I guess, the global energy space? It seems a lot more fragile than maybe we thought before. We're really tied to the Strait of Hormuz for a lot of the world's energy needs.
3: I think it depends where you are. I mean, if you're in America, they've got a net export situation, right? So there are profits being made on exports, but you're seeing it at the price of the pump. We've got record fuel prices. We've got probably airline issues coming up, I think, coming here into... We've seen it on traffic on the ground with the prices at the pump, but there was a release this morning in Europe saying that 13,000 flights have been cancelled in May.
1: Mm-hmm. Wow.
3: Because airlines can't afford the petrol. So, you know, I think that's an issue. I think food is something that we need to be looking at here in the United States. There's typically about a 3 to 6 month lag between the price of gas going up and the price of food. Why? Because you make food with gas. That's nitrogen fertilizer, effectively. So that will force its way out. We're already seeing this year, I think, food inflation in the US up double from beginning of year projections. I think meat here is now trading about 12% higher. So that's the US story. It's not a disaster from an economic perspective, but there are going to be challenges. I'd say if you want a disaster or at least a crisis, look at Europe. Mm-hmm. I've got a British accent, so I think about that a lot. But America exports energy, right? Europe imports it. Doesn't make very much of it at all, and it's incredibly fragile. We've got very low gas storage capabilities across Europe. They're the worst since the war. Energy costs somewhere between 2 and 6 times what it does in America and Europe. So, you know, and, you know, the food nexus, inflation pressures are going to be very severe in Europe. So I think what you'll see on energy markets is UK, Europe vulnerable, paying much more, not just at the pump but in the air, but in heating. And all other parts of the economy, industrial production and competitiveness under threat. So what do you do? And I think this is where there's a little bit more momentum. I wrote a Substack article recently called The Forcing Function to complement my book, The Edge. But what it was about was basically saying this is the moment. I mean, we've had many, every 3 or 4 years as an energy price shock in Europe. But this is the moment when you can decentralize. Like, you know, we waste so much energy. And the last point I'll make, and this is a long answer, the last point I made, the IEA this morning, the National Energy Agency, made a point. They said, if you look at all the gas that's stuck in the Strait of Hormuz, right, more than that, double that, is being wasted just on flaring and waste of methane, right? And then if you put that together with the amount that's wasted in the energy system, which is over half in Europe and 2/3 in America, that's trillions of dollars.
1: So you're saying this is a learning moment?
3: A massive learning moment. It's a massive forcing function because, I mean, particularly the UK and Europe just can't afford, whether economically or politically, to have this level of import dependency.
1: Is this going to change the way they do business, though, really, at the end of the day? And what can be done?
3: I think it will have to. Okay. I think it's also going to change the geopolitical landscape. I mean, America was a big beneficiary of the Russia-Ukraine crisis because most LNG imports now come liquefied natural gas come into Europe from America. Big boon, right? But Europe has diversified the same problem. It's diversified import dependency, right? What it now needs to do, has to do, this is where your question, I think, is something I have to change? Yeah, it has to change because even if this gets reduced or resolved, even if there's a denouement with the Russia-Ukraine crisis, Europe has an unbelievable competitiveness problem. You know, if you want to build a data center or an industrial facility, do you want to do it in the UK and Europe when it's going to cost you 2, 3, 4 times as much to run it?
1: That's a great point.
2: How does Europe and the UK think about their energy policy? Germany's policy was we were going to rely on Russia, and that worked for a very long time, very well. Obviously, that is a challenge here. Structurally, how is Europe thinking about that?
3: So the way Europe's been thinking about it historically, there's been a big push for renewables, right?
2: Okay.
3: So, you know, you've got a policy backlash against renewables in America. You've got a policy sort of push. So, you know, that has provided some level of defense, particularly in the electricity markets. But it doesn't do it. You know, I think what you're now seeing with the International Energy Agency coming out this morning with this report is the same thing I've been saying for 15, 20 years now, which is that the only way through this is to be much more efficient. You know, if the European market recognizes that 1/2 to 2/3 of the primary energy is just being wasted somewhere in the system. And just to give you one little snippet, each one of those boats, you know, thousands of them now caught up in the Strait of Hormuz with, you know, with oil on them. Each one of those is the UK's entire oil supply for one day.
1: Well, that puts it in perspective.
3: But when that oil arrives, when you turn oil into motion in your car, 70% of the oil energy is lost. In other words, only 30% of that oil is turning the wheels in your car. So this is the moment where we start to have to recognize how to operate the economy much more efficiently. And you can't do it if you're going to waste the energy. America wastes, I think, about $3 trillion a year.
2: This is, Jonathan comes into our studio once, twice a year, and 1 minute into it, I'm like, oh, yeah, he's the energy waste guy. That's you guys have been talking about this for a long time, how much energy is waste, the flaring when you drive by an oil field or something like that, and just transporting energy.
3: But here's the thing. The good news is it makes money. Like investing in these solutions to these problems, building energy on site, making sure that you can be much more efficient, this is a highly profitable point which doesn't rely on government subsidies. So we've had a rollback of a lot of the investment tax credits here in America. We've got huge fiscal constraints, right? Everything that you're seeing in the Iran war has basically depleted Europe's fiscal position to respond. It's spent the money between 2022 and 2026. Europe can't even support the Russia-Ukraine conflict at this point. So what does it do? This is why I wrote this article, The Forcing Function. You know, yeah, at what point does this model break down? Europe cannot afford to do this anymore. The UK can't afford to do this anymore. And I do think that that's a message of change. If you can generate energy locally rather than centrally, if you can be much more efficient with the utilization, whether it's in transport or it's in buildings, and most energy is heat. If you can do those things, and I've built a business which does that and is profitable across all of our funds, then you can make a big
1: sounds
3: difference.
1: So sensible when Jonathan says
2: know,
1: it, doesn't it?
2: I know. And when he comes in, I'm like, why isn't it other people talking about this? Jonathan, thank you so much for joining us. Jonathan Maxwell, he's the CEO of Sustainable Development Capital, joining us here in our studio with our news in New York City.
4: Very much. President Trump warns Iran to agree to terms or face bombing. Iran is evaluating a new proposal from the U.S. to end their near 10-week war, according to a person familiar with the matter. Washington's one-page memorandum of understanding, if Iran accepts it, will lead to the gradual reopening of the Strait of Hormuz and lifting of the American blockade on Iranian ports. In a social media post this morning, President Trump says assuming Iran agrees to give what has been agreed to, the already legendary epic fury will be at an end, and the highly effective blockade will allow the Hormuz Strait to be open to all, including Iran. The clash between President Trump and Pope Leo has flared up again, complicating a delicate diplomatic mission by Secretary of State Marco Rubio to the Vatican. The Pope said he would continue to preach peace and indirectly rebuffed the president. Yesterday, the president spoke about the issue with the Hugh Hewitt Show.
5: The Pope would rather talk about the fact that it's okay for Iran to have a nuclear weapon, and I don't think that's very good. I think he's endangering a lot of Catholics and a lot of people, but I guess if it's up to the Pope, he thinks it's just fine for Iran to have a nuclear weapon.
4: Secretary Rubio, a Catholic, is set to meet with the Pope at the Vatican tomorrow morning. Democrats are seizing upon Republican legislation that would spend as much as $1 billion for Secret Service security adjustments, plus upgrades for President Trump's planned White House ballroom. Bloomberg's Amy Morris reports from Washington.
6: Senate Republicans' new bill would provide funds for immigration enforcement and security upgrades to President Trump's ballroom. Democrats are connecting the ballroom funding to their affordability agenda, and they call the ballroom Trump's vanity project. The bill is part of the partisan reconciliation process, and Democrats plan to force votes on affordability and costs when the Senate returns from recess next week. Republicans will have to move quickly to meet Trump's goal of getting that bill to his desk by June 1st. In Washington, Amy Morris, Bloomberg Radio.
4: Global news 24 hours a day and whenever you want it with Bloomberg News Now. I'm Michael Barr, and this is Bloomberg. Paul, Alexis, John.
2: Michael Barr, thank you so much. We appreciate it. Again, Alexis, we talked to Jonathan Maxwell, our last guest at Sustainable Development Capital. His whole thing is the funds he has focus on companies that deal with energy waste. And according to him, approximately 50% of global energy is wasted.
1: That's incredible.
2: You think it just in the getting it out of the ground or getting it wherever you get it from, transporting it, storing it, it's wasted. And he invests in companies and technologies that try to deal with that.
1: Yeah, and he's saying that this war and what we're seeing happen with the Strait of Hormuz and how much the world is still dependent on oil coming through that narrow strait is really a learning moment for the rest of the world. And hopefully, they can put a new plan in place.
2: WTI crude oil, $94.80. It had been as low as $88 today, so coming off of the lows of the day, but still trading down here. This is Bloomberg. Good morning.
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12: Man, I love this place. 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
15: Cloudiness heads our way. There's going to be some showers developing before the day is over in the district of Baltimore, and there may be a passing thunderstorm, a breezy 75 to 80. Showers and thunderstorms tonight, 50 to 55. Showers end early tomorrow, becoming partly sunny, 60 to 65. It'll be sunny on Friday and 65 to near 70. I'm Rob Carolyn with your three-day forecast on Bloomberg 99.1.
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20: 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We're data dependent, so let's start there. Private sector payrolls rising 109,000 in the month of April. This, according to ADP Research, just out their figures. The median estimate in a Bloomberg survey of economists called for an increase of 120,000. So still solid on the labor front. Stocks coming off another record. Meantime, this morning, risk on Iran evaluating a new proposal from the U.S. to end the war. That's resulting in stocks pushing higher in the pre-market. Dow futures up 419, S&P futures up 56, the NASDAQ futures up 366. AI momentum also helping the risk sentiment this morning. AMD's results after the close, that has stocks rallying. AMD shares up 17% pre-market trading. And we check the markets for you all day long right here on Bloomberg Radio. I'm John Tucker. That's your Bloomberg Business Flash. Pull on Alexis.
2: All right, JT, thank you so much. Appreciate that. Alexis Christopher sitting in for Tom Keene. TK will be back tomorrow. I'm Paul Sweeney live here in our Bloomberg Interactive Broker Studio, streaming live on YouTube as well. 10-year Treasury yields up 17.30 seconds. Pushing the yield down 7 basis points to 4.35%. But still some nice yield out there in the world of fixed income. People actually want to talk to fixed income people at cocktail parties.
1: They're cool
2: now.
1: Again, right?
2: Yeah, cocktail parties before when there's zero interest rates. Nobody wants to talk to these people. Anisha Goodley, Managing Director of Fixed Income for TCW. That's Trust Company of the West. Some of the smartest people you're going to find out there in the markets up and down the line. Anisha, thanks so much for joining us here. What's the fixed income call today? Are you taking credit risk, or are you just clipping those coupons from the U.S. Treasury?
21: Of course. Well, Paul, thank you so much for having me back, Alexis. Very nice to meet you. And, you know, it struck me what you just mentioned in terms of just the carry and the income and the yield. We are finding opportunities across the board. And as a refresher and a reminder for the audience, we are value investors. And so what we're looking for are those dislocations in the market. So across the board in global fixed income, we're finding these opportunities. So whether it's, you know, if you think about some of the pressure that we've seen in the market over the last month or two in the rates market, We have identified some duration opportunities, which we can talk through in more detail. But for example, in these markets where we think rate hikes are just, there are too many rate hikes priced into the curve with the focus on the front end, and you're getting some pretty solid carry. You mentioned credit as well. Credit, if we look at our multi-sector portfolios, we've been underweight credit more because of valuations and late cycle dynamics, but it hasn't necessarily prevented us from finding those opportunities. Where we've leaned more has been in securitized markets, where you're getting, call it a 40 basis point pickup relative to credit, and you're getting some high quality, solid liquidity in a market where you do want that liquidity as well. So going back to your earlier point, and we are talking to clients a lot about that kind of income that you can get, that kind of flexible income across different sectors.
1: Yeah, liquidity is king, just like cash is king still, right? So Anisha, you talked about duration a moment ago. What about duration, short term, long term? What are people looking for right now?
21: Of course. I mean, so just to put it in context, is that where we've been focused has been the front end of the curve. And that's really where you've seen in certain markets, whether it's the UK just recently. I mean, I know things come in a bit just overnight, but the UK market was pricing in over 75 basis points of hikes by year end. I mean, that was quite significant to us and a significant dislocation. So it's select duration opportunities where we're finding that kind of value. And then it's also partly in the US as well, where we also think there were at times over the last few months where you've seen these dislocations and a lot more priced in than we think that would actually occur. Even if, let's say, some of these central banks are on hold, you're still getting that quite attractive carry and you're in the front end.
2: Anisha, what do you make of these technology companies coming to the debt markets? We haven't seen that until the last couple of years as they fund their AI investments. How do you guys at TCW view that?
21: Absolutely. So it's such a big topic, and you are, I mean, one of the biggest shifts you're seeing in the credit markets overall is the extent of this issuance, especially from the hyperscalers. And it's really in line with our overall philosophy and process. We're looking at every single name. We're being selective. And then, you know, it's still early innings in some of this, and that you're seeing a lot of investment, and there are going to be winners and losers. Where I'd also just step back and say it's not just, let's say, in those specific companies, but across the board on the credit side, it's talking to companies about whatever sector it is, about how they're actually adopting AI, because that's also going to be a big differentiator. So not necessarily just in terms of just the hyperscalers, and you're seeing investor demand for this, and we're involved selectively, but also talking again to all the various companies in terms of what are they doing, because that is going to have an impact, we think.
1: Anisha, what has the appetite been like for municipal bonds in this environment? Yeah.
21: And that's less in our scope, actually. And so our main focus here, so where we're invested, and just to pivot back to on our end, is credit. So corporate credit, emerging markets, global, and then global fixed income broadly. And so I'd say where we've seen demand, it's been really interesting. I'd say in the securitized market, we're seeing more demand for securitized credit. And part of that, I do think, is not only the valuation, but also some of the protections that you get in that market. So we're pretty excited about that. We may see opportunities to add credit. We haven't, and we can talk about this, but one of the things that's been so interesting is how resilient credit has been. And so we are waiting for some of those opportunities and looking for those opportunities to add. You're seeing this dislocation in the market where you see rates sell off, but you see credit actually being quite resilient. And then in emerging markets, I think if we look at the last 2 months, where we're also finding some of these opportunities have been really distinguishing between some of the winners and losers in the EM space. So your oil exporters, a country like Brazil, which is more shielded from the Middle East shock, that currency is up 12%. So the opportunities, I think, when we look across all the different sector teams, are showing up, but they're certainly quite differentiated.
2: Anisha, thanks so much for joining us. We really appreciate getting some of your time. Anisha Goodley, Managing Director of Fixed Income at TCW. Bloomberg Surveillance this morning is brought to you by IBKR. Will the Fed raise rates by 25 basis points in June 2026? Trade your predictions alongside your stocks and options at IBKR.com/predictions. Last trading day is June 17th. Coming up in just a moment, Jamieson Greer, U.S. Trade Representative, is going to be speaking with our good friends over there at Bloomberg Surveillance. We haven't talked about tariffs as much over the last
1: Right? It's on the back burner now.
2: We were all about it
1: on Liberation Day in April.
2: Yeah, a war, I guess a hot war, we'll put that on the back burner a little bit here. But tariffs are still there. And I think what we've seen and heard from corporations and companies, as you listen to their earnings reports coming out over the last several quarters, is, you know, they're adapting to the world of tariffs and they're figuring out what they can absorb in their margins, exactly right, and maybe what they want to pass along to consumers. And that's kind of been the story. So it seems like, as Tom Keenis always says, corporations adapt.
1: You know, right.
2: Whether it's a shutdown pandemic environment, whether it's a tariff environment, whether it's an environment where there are geopolitical challenges out there, corporations adapt. And that's
1: And now it looks like the latest I heard was that Trump was going to impose higher tariffs on foreign automakers.
2: Right.
1: So we saw Mercedes, BMW, the likes of those companies lower this week. I think those tariffs are going from 10 or 15% up to 25%. But we know that these things change on a dime. And so it's hard to, you know, pivot your business strategy when tariffs seem to change overnight. And you know who joined the $1 trillion club?
2: Who's that?
1: Samsung.
2: Really?
1: You believe it?
2: Okay, very good.
1: Second Asian company to do that behind Taiwan Semiconductor.
2: Okay.
1: I just thought that was a little tidbit for you for the day, Wednesday.
2: I like that. I mean, Samsung, everybody's, you know, got their products out there they've been.
1: And Apple's talking to them apparently about maybe providing some chips.
2: Yep.
1: They're also talking to Intel about it. We've seen Intel stock just go on a tear.
2: So, all right, right now, let's go to a conversation with Jonathan Farrow, Lisa Abramowitz, and Anne-Marie Horden of Bloomberg Surveillance. They're speaking with Jameson Greer, U.S. Trade Representative. Let's listen in.
0: And the U.S., what is the current state of things?
3: So I've spent a lot of time over the weekend and here while I've been in Paris speaking to my counterparts at the European Commission and my counterparts at member states about this issue. Just to go back in time a little bit to last summer when we concluded the Turnberry Agreement, which was an initial framework, the United States immediately set to work modifying its tariff rates to meet the agreement that we made. The EU has had a lot of time, many, many months, to comply with their tariff commitments and their commitments on non-tariff barriers. And that hasn't materialized yet. I think that the minds are focused in the EU and in Europe, I think is probably the best way to describe it right now. They're focused on what next steps are and how they might come into compliance.
22: Well, what are the next steps? Of course, the Europeans have a process. It's guided by their parliament. What's the exact ask of the United States?
3: So the ask, if you go back to August, we have a written piece of paper, a joint statement with the Europeans, and our ask is that Europe fulfill those obligations they committed to. The United States complied with its tariff obligations for many, many months. The Europeans have agreed to remove their tariffs on industrial goods. They've agreed to give duty-free quotas to key agricultural products coming from the United States. They've agreed to provide flexibilities for the United States on many of the regulatory matters that the European Union seems to specialize, things related to methane content in LNG, things about deforestation regulations, things about the carbon border adjustment mechanism. So we expect the European Union to keep its part of the deal, which includes flexibilities on those types of things, as well as the tariff things. And with the U.S., our part of the deal is to align our new tariff structure with what we committed to.
22: And if they don't come into an agreement by when is the question, then would the president potentially escalate to the 25% auto level?
3: Right now, the United States has a 10% tariff on the world. Generally speaking, it has 25% on autos from around the world. Europe has had it at only 15% this whole time. We have tariffs on steel and aluminum. We have other investigations ongoing, which may or may not result in tariffs, depending on the outcome. The idea would be, can Europe come into compliance? I'm not setting a hard date on this. My view is it's already past due, frankly. This is part of the reason why the president has come out and said if the Europeans aren't going to be complying with this deal right now, you know, why should we be complying with all of it? All that being said, the autos is just one element. There are other elements to the deal where the United States remains in full compliance, in contrast to where the Europeans have been for many months.
22: It's just that your colleague, the ambassador to Europe, told us earlier they would need to see movement relatively soon and basically said that July would be too late. We're now in May. So basically, do you need to see something between the next few weeks for the president not to act?
3: Well, what I would say is right now, this afternoon, I was meeting with my colleague, Commissioner Maroš Šefčovič, the Trade Commissioner in the European Union. And he left the G7 at an appropriate time to go have the what they call the trilogue process between the European Parliament, Council, and Commission, where they go over the tariff bill that's being debated. That tariff bill in the European Parliament, it also has a lot of amendments attached to it that we didn't agree to with the European Union, amendments that could limit the relief, limit the benefit of the agreement, place limits on U.S. exports to Europe under a preferential trade agreement. So some of those amendments need to be resolved as well. It's not just about passing the bill. It's about making sure the bill reflects what we agreed last summer with the Europeans.
4: Ambassador Greer, I know for you the focus is going to change what's going on in China because the president will be going there next week. Beijing is basically refusing to comply with U.S. sanctions. I'm sure you've seen the reporting that they're telling some firms, some refiners, that they don't need to comply when it comes to imports of Iranian crude. How big of an agenda item is this going to be when the president sits down with Xi Jinping?
3: Obviously, it's something we're going to have to discuss. Iran is the world's largest state sponsor of terrorism, and anyone who's buying oil from Iran is contributing to that. And so when the Treasury takes a step similar to steps it's taken many times over decades with respect to oil refiners who are dealing with Iran, and you have a country that refuses to comply or directs noncompliance, that's going to have to be a discussion item. We certainly have had it raised at the staff level between China and the United States. I would say we're looking for stability with China. We don't want this to be something that derails the broader relationship or any agreements that might come out of our meeting in Beijing, but it's certainly something that may come up.
4: What more could be done besides secondary sanctions imposed potentially on Chinese banks? I mean, yesterday the president also said, even though China is doing this, the president said Xi Jinping has been very respectful of him. This doesn't seem respectful of the United States and our rules.
3: Remember, China and every country, they're going to undertake domestically the laws and regulations they think they need to do. Sometimes they'll be in conflict with ours, and we're going to expect some kind of resolution. At the same time, we have the European Union for years has had a blocking statute against complying with our sanctions on Cuba. So what China's doing is serious. We take it very seriously. But again, for us, it's not something where we're going to let that become the only thing we talk about in the relationship. We have a lot of things we have to cover. That will be addressed, but then we'll address other issues related to trade and geopolitics and foreign policy and everything that comes with the relationship between two of the most important countries in the world.
5: Ambassador Greer, there's a real question about alliances here and the way that the United States and Europe have been discussing and the tensions that have been emerging versus the rhetoric that's been surrounding the U.S. and the China meeting that is planned for next week. Do you see the U.S. alliances as shifting as some of these negotiations take place? Or are these negotiations independent of any kind of traditional alliances that the United States has had?
3: So I think that's a good question because it puts into context everything that we're doing. And I think you have to look a little bit at history. People think about our alliance system as something that is set in stone, never had issues, have always been perfect, and never been problems. That's just not true. I'm sitting here in Paris in a place where, decades ago, Charles de Gaulle essentially pulled France out of the military structure of NATO and sought to have its own independent nuclear program, which in retrospect, maybe de Gaulle was right. So, we have a long history of having a back and forth between the U.S. and its closest partners as we try to find the right balance between international cooperation and alliances and what we need for our sovereign right. When it comes to trade, the United States, we have to reindustrialize. We have to reduce our trade deficit. We have to get real wages up. We have to have manufacturing as a bigger portion of our economy. That necessarily means that we need to fix the terms of trade with other trading partners, friend or foe. And that means we have to have hard conversations with the Europeans, who, by the way, have the largest trade surplus in the world with the U.S. right now. It's no longer China as of last year. With the United States, I don't think we're going to let that get in the way of whatever military cooperation we want to have with the Europeans. If other countries want trade to get in the way of that kind of cooperation, that's up to them. But there's a long history of having economic differences and challenges and resolutions and disputes, et cetera, and siloing that off from military and security questions. Sometimes they get mixed. Sometimes they stay apart.
5: Ambassador Greer, it seems like European representatives feel a little bit differently. The French trade minister said that it seems like there's a weaponization of mutual dependencies, and that type of action is causing some real rethinking on their side. How do you address things like that commentary with some of your counterparts that we're seeing and hearing?
3: So, I saw that language today, but it was with respect to, and maybe we have a different understanding. We put out a G7 statement that talks about that, but it's really about China weaponizing critical minerals, an area where France, the rest of Europe, and the United States are quite aligned on the way forward and how we shouldn't allow basic commodities to be weaponized. The United States is not in the business of cutting off commodities. We've been exporting oil during this whole Iran operation. China's the country that's been cutting off and limiting access to critical minerals, and that's why we're cooperating with Europe on projects for critical minerals, on downstream processing, on manufacturing. That's why we're talking about having a plurilateral trade agreement on trade in critical minerals with Europe, with Japan, and others. So there are areas of a lot of collaboration and cooperation as we enter into a period of geoeconomic uncertainty.
0: Ambassador, that's an interesting point, because for a long time the Europeans have just sat on the fence. They've wanted the security umbrella of the United States, but also wanted the economic benefits of having a close relationship with the Chinese. Do you think that's changed?
3: I think that every country is going to pursue their trading relationships in the way they think is best. China is a great example. We're always going to trade with China. The Europeans are always going to trade with China. Europeans, Germany in particular, they've had very close economic relations. I do think that a lot of European countries and companies are rethinking that. I think they're being more clear-eyed about the risks and the challenges of doing business in and with China. At the same time, that's a big market. They do a lot of manufacturing there. They have a lot of consumers there. And so it's a place where people want to be able to do business, but they want to be able to do it in a reliable and predictable way. And that's not the case right now and hasn't been for some years. So while I think that the European view of China is changing and developing, it doesn't mean there's going to be some kind of massive decoupling in the same way that even in the United States, we haven't had a massive decoupling from China. We've reduced our reliance on them. We've diversified from their economy, but we still want to have a constructive trade relationship if we can.
0: Ambassador, you've been generous with your time, and we appreciate it. Thank you, sir.
2: All right, that was U.S. Trade Representative Jamison Greer speaking with Bloomberg Surveillance's Jonathan Farrow, Lisa Abramowitz, and Anne-Marie Hordern getting the latest on trade negotiations, which, again, we got to keep that in focus here as we process what's happening.
1: There's so much going on simultaneously.
2: Exactly. We got the market still holding higher here in the futures market. The S&P up 50 points, 0.7%, and NASDAQ up 300 points, 1.1%. Let's get to our next guest, Manish Jain. He's the CEO of Mezi, talking to bringing AI to the personal investment process here. Manish, thanks so much for joining us here. I'd love for you to just start by just telling us what you guys do on the Mezi platform.
6: Yeah, thanks for having me back, Paul. You know, Mezi is an AI financial advisor. We are a SEC-registered financial advisor that provides holistic financial advice for our clients without any human in the loop. So bring all of your assets, and by bring, I mean connect all of your assets through various different APIs. We will then look at what you own. We will understand your full financial profile, and we will begin immediately identifying areas where you could optimize and answering all of your questions along the way at any time of day that you have them.
1: So, but you're using AI, Manish, as a tool, correct? I mean, you're not taking out the human element.
6: There is no human in the loop. We are what's called an internet registered investment advisor with the SEC. And that means that all advice is delivered algorithmically. It has to be by law.
2: Who is your typical client customer?
6: Well, you know, we generally serve customers that are in the market for financial advice. And so what does that typically look like? Well, if you are shopping for a financial advisor, or maybe you've had a financial advisor in the past, but have felt that that advisor wasn't working out for you, increasingly that customer is turning to ChatGPT or Claude or Grok or whatever it might be, looking for financial advice. oftentimes through that process, as they start to go really deep, they realize that those platforms will fall short of their ultimate needs. And that's where they tend to find Mezi. And so it's really, you know, when you think about folks that are looking for financial advisors, they've started to build some wealth in their life. They want to do more with that wealth, whether it's retire early, travel more, achieve their financial goals. Maybe they have some complexity and they can't figure out how to wade through it. That's a perfect entry point for Mezi.
1: Now, there's this fascinating article, I'm sure you saw, Manish, in the Wall Street Journal, where a reporter actually asked ChatGPT to manage a stock portfolio with sort of like fake money. You know, they put up a fake portfolio. And I must say they got mixed results. A lot of the time ChatGPT came back at the end of the day suggesting that they time the market, which we know is something human financial advisors largely advise against. What did you make of that article?
6: Yeah, you know, I mean, first off, I'd say that ChatGPT or OpenAI and Anthropic, we leverage these models, whether for internally for writing our software or for powering our AI. And so huge believers in them. I use them personally day in, day out. That being said, the large language models like using a ChatGPT are not purpose built for financial advice. And so, you know, the drawbacks that that the Wall Street Journal article identified were things that we've been identifying for the past 2 years when it comes to using them, and really where Mezi kind of invests beyond to bypass these kind of shortcomings. And so the shortcomings we typically see are, you know, aside from not being a registered investment advisor and not being able to provide personalized financial advice, is large language models are not good at math. They're just AI is probabilistic technology. And as a function of that, you can look at a variety of studies. They're not good at math. Sycophancy is a real issue. And so we really try to be objective. So we've invested on the math side of things to ensure that you're getting really accurate answers. We try to really be objective. And then, you know, platforms like ChatGPT, they're not able to monitor your portfolio in real time. And because they're not connecting to your various different assets. And so these are some of the shortcomings that we try to cover. But, you know, it's why I'm a believer that products like Mezi, which are vertical focused products specifically for financial advice, you're going to see the same thing across healthcare or a variety of different industries, and leveraging these models.
2: Manish, thanks so much for joining us. Fascinating story there. Manish Jain, CEO of Mezi AI as your financial advisor.
1: So I don't know. It's just, it's a lot to take in to think that you're going to have AI sort of
2: run
1: your portfolio.
2: Yeah. But I mean, you know, you're going to see it. I think, you know, what we're going to see is AI in more and more and more of our day-to-day interactions. And
1: I can see it as a tool. I don't know if I want it to drive my every decision, but okay.
2: We'll see how that plays
1: out.
2: We're moving slowly. We're moving forward. But there are people, the young folks like Manish Jain, he's taking it to the next level, and that's what it's all about. S&P futures up 50 points, 7/10 of 1%. The NASDAQ up 300, that's 1.1%. And then the Dow up 430 points, 9/10 of 1%. Oil lower by 7%. This is Bloomberg.
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13: Now, your three-day weather forecast on Bloomberg 99.1.
15: Cloudiness will advance across the district in Baltimore. There'll be some showers and thunderstorms developing before the afternoon is over. It's breezy, 75 to 80 today. Showers, maybe a thunderstorm tonight, 50 to 55. Showers ending tomorrow to become partly sunny, 60 to 65. Abundant sunshine Friday. Highs are going to be anywhere from 65 to 70. I'm Rob Carolyn with your three-day forecast on Bloomberg 99.1.
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23: Washington and Tehran working on a one-page memorandum of understanding.
24: Both sides would apparently agree to lift the restrictions on the Strait of Hormuz.
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2: All right, Alexis Christophers in for Tom Keene. I'm Paul Sweeney live here in our Bloomberg Interactive Broker Studio and streaming live on YouTube as well. 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Stocks higher on the pre-market here. Let's take a look at some of the stocks on the move today. We can do that with Bloomberg's John Tucker. John, what are you looking at?
20: And let's head up to Western New York, near the Finger Lakes, beautiful part of the country.
1: Lovely.
20: You know them for Pyrex. They made the giant telescope mirrors, like the one for Hubble. They developed the first fiber optic cables. Corning. Corning New York, also known as Crystal City, surging. NVIDIA has bought $500 million worth of rights for shares in Corning. This is part of a broader partnership between the companies, and it's all around expanding artificial intelligence infrastructure. As part of this strategic partnership, Corning's going to ramp up manufacturing capacity to supply the fiber, the optical fiber that AI-focused data centers use to deploy NVIDIA's chips. NVIDIA actually struck billions of dollars worth of deals like this across the ecosystem. They've taken stakes in everything from AI model developers and other chip makers like Marvell Technology. This is all an effort to fuel growth across the industry. And in the statement on this partnership with Corning, Jensen Huang, the CEO of NVIDIA, stressing how the effort is going to benefit the U.S. economy. The AI boom presents an opportunity, says, to reinvigorate American manufacturing and supply chains.
1: I had no idea. Corning is up 262% in the past year.
2: Yep.
1: Wow. All right.
20: That's a cool place to go. The Corning Glass. It sounds like a
1: I've been there. Yeah, it's actually really cool.
20: It is very cool.
1: And they have like a 14-foot glass like tree at Christmas time too, like a glass tree in Corning, New York. Check it out.
20: And we're going to have to go visit. And we got to do Walt Disney posting stronger results than expectations, improved profitability at the streaming business, new movies, and apparently we've all spent more at the resorts and on the cruises. Earnings per share, when you strip out a few items, rising to $1.57 in the second fiscal quarter. Operating income at all three of their divisions, entertainment, experiences, and sports, beating expectations. Disney says it expects earnings per share to grow 12% this fiscal year. The direct-to-consumer unit, that includes Disney Plus streaming service, achieving a double-digit profit margin. This is for the first time. And the film studio saw strong demand for Avatar, Fire and Ash, Zootopia 2, and Hoppers. I'm glad my kids are older now. The three movies have generated more than $3.7 billion. And the new guy, Josh D'Amaro, the long-term strategy involves simplifying a lot of things, like they're going to try to do one-stop shopping on the mobile apps because they so many mobile apps.
1: Right, so like confusing. So now I think you're going to be able to get ESPN like on the Disney Plus app, I think, right, is what they're talking about.
20: I suppose so. Again, it's all a matter of simplification because right now...
1: But you know what? They've had cuts, though. I mean, they have this company, especially in their news division, there have been lots and lots of job cuts over the past year.
20: Speaking of the news division, have you, I mean, I'm going way off track here, but 66th Street here in Manhattan was the ABC headquarters.
1: Well, I used to be in that
20: building. It's gone.
2: I know.
20: They tore it down.
2: The building is gone. Not just ABC, but the building is gone.
1: So much history in that building. And now, although I must say, because I was down at the news studios, worked there for a little bit, and they're gorgeous downtown at the mouth of the Holland Tunnel. But yeah, miss the big building on 66.
20: Let me wrap up real quick. One of the most active, AMD, of course, reporting after the close of regular trading yesterday. Leading challenger NVIDIA and AI computing chips soaring to new heights after a flood of data center spending boosted the sales forecast. Second quarter revenue is going to be $11.2 billion, plus or minus $300 million. AMD also giving pretty robust predictions for its longer-term growth. So there you go.
2: There you go. I tell you, I've become a big fan of the CEO there, Lisa Su. She's really good. I've heard her speak a number of times. She's very good.
1: Stock has tripled in the past year.
2: Exactly. John Tucker, thank you so much. We appreciate that. For more conversations like this, subscribe to our Stock Movers Reports. 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
5: All right, Alexis Christophorus sitting in for Tom Keene. I'm Paul Sweeney. John Tucker, we're live here in our Bloomberg Gate International Broker Studio in New York City. We're streaming on YouTube. We're also streaming on Bloomberg.com/video. That's where you find all the live video coming out for the Bloomberg Complex, as well as all the curated video as well. 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The economy's kind of, it's more than hanging in there.
6: Oh, it's, I mean, humming along quite nicely.
5: Yeah. I mean, we were out to dinner last night in the city, packed.
6: Right.
5: The restaurant. We went to the place that's in the Grand Central Terminal. Instead of just having a waiting area, they put a restaurant up in there, the Grand Brasserie or something.
6: Oh, yeah. Oh, like I love that place. Like a French brasserie.
5: Yeah, it was crazy. It was like 100 tables packed. So I don't know. The economy's doing pretty well. David Seif, it's his job to tell us how the economy's going. He's chief economist for developed markets at Nomura. David, talk to us about kind of the impact you're seeing or we're seeing in the economic data from higher energy costs. Is it impacting inflation? Is it impacting economic growth? How do you guys think about that?
8: Well, it's certainly impacting headline inflation, and we saw a big jump in that

0: That was better than expected?
1: Was it slightly worse than expected, but okay. Still a very good result.
0: Oh, so what are you expecting from the government report on
1: Friday? So we're looking for 70,000, which last I checked with the consensus, we're just a tad above it. We're also looking, this is a bit less than consensus, for a 4.2% unemployment rate, down from the current 4.3%. That is, of course, a big deceleration from March, but that itself, you know, we've had a lot of volatile data lately. That was a catch-up from the bad February. 70K would be, first, very similar to the average of what we've seen in the first 3 months of this year. And second of all, plenty to absorb what is a much lower number of people entering the job market each month at this point, given how much immigration has declined. So 70K is we think, you know, a pretty robust number. And if we were to continue to get numbers like that, unemployment rate would actually slowly go down over time.
2: So Nomura is a Japanese financial institution. What are your friends, your colleagues in Tokyo telling you about the energy situation and the impact on Asia? Because we understand in that part of the world, really some big issues.
1: Yes, much, much worse. You know, we've seen Brent prior to today at 110 into the 110s, but the actual cash price that's being paid out in Asia is substantially higher than that. And so it is a situation where, at least in some of the emerging market countries, is causing real demand destruction or production destruction, whatever you want to term it. And in the wealthier countries, it is raising costs. And of course, if this were to continue for not all that much longer, could really start to cause destruction within demand and production in even sort of the wealthier countries such as Japan. So, you know, hopeful news, of course, over the last few hours on this, but the idea of a U.S. recession seems very, very far away.
2: Yep.
1: The idea of a recession in some of the other developed countries, which have lower growth rates and are more dependent on what's coming out of the Persian Gulf than the U.S., that seems less far-fetched if this continues for a long period of time.
0: We know a lot of folks, David, on the street have now, you know, adjusted their forecast for what they believe the Fed's going to do with interest rates. Some say they're going to hold, just sit on their hands for the rest of the year, and perhaps the next move is to raise rates. You don't believe that?
1: That is not our view. Yes, that's right. We continue to think that there are going to be additional cuts coming. Now, I want to be clear that the economic case for holding here, there is a strong case to be made for that. And you see, that we had three hawkish dissents from regional Fed governors in last week's Fed meeting, and more generally, just a bit of a hawkish shift in the rhetoric across the board from many members on the Fed. But we think that ultimately, this is a fairly dovish Fed to begin with, and then also when Chair Warsha takes office, probably in less than 10 days, he will be even more dovish than Powell as a chair, and will further shift the Fed in that direction. Yeah, please.
2: No, David, so I guess one of the questions here is economic growth. Part of the economic growth is growing your labor force. We're not growing our labor force. Can that be offset by greater productivity?
1: Yeah, I mean, it absolutely can be. And actually, the way in which the labor force or the demographic hit to the labor force has happened, and one has to say this in a somewhat delicate way, but this is not a broad cross-section of the population. The people who are not entering the labor force are largely people who would have been crossing the border, many of them illegally. And so the average output per worker from the people who are not coming in would have been relatively low to begin with. And I think that's why, you know, we might have 2.5 million fewer people coming into the country each year than we did just a couple of years ago.
2: Yep.
1: But most people have not, including us, revised down what we think trend GDP or the capacity of the U.S. to grow is.
2: All right. Very interesting. David, thanks so much for joining us. David
1: Seif,
2: Chief Economist for Developed Markets at Nomura. The guy's got a little Boston problem. He gets his PhD and his master's from Harvard, undergraduate degree from Massachusetts Institute of Technology. There are some schools outside of the Boston. I'm just laying it out there for you, my friend. David Seif, thanks so much for joining us. John Tucker, Bloomberg Business Flash. John, what do you have for us out there in the marketplace?
3: All right, guys. It is risk on sentiment this morning. As stocks coming off records yesterday, the S&P 500 and the NASDAQ. Iran, meantime, evaluating a new proposal from the U.S. to end the war. That's resulting in the risk on sentiment this morning. But then the threat of a

0: bombing in a tweet this morning. Donald Trump has some of that retreating. Stock futures right now, the S&P 500 futures up 44, the Dow futures up 377, NASDAQ futures up 269 points right now. And crude oil, Brent, the active contract, down 5%. It's back above 103.92 a barrel this morning. And yields, they are lower. The 10-year yield down 6 basis points, 387. The 10-year yield, 6 basis points lower. That right now is at 436. Just go through some of the most active, and they're up. Corning shares, we told you about that a little earlier. The partnership to some extent with NVIDIA up 17% right now. And after the close of regular trading, the earnings results from Advanced Micro Devices, that stock this morning in the pre-market trading, that is up just about 14%. Disney's results beating thanks to improved profitability of the streaming business, the new movies and guests spending more at the resorts and on cruises, and CVS raising its earnings outlook for the year after profit and revenue beat. And finally, I didn't even know this, the Rolling Stones still at it. Sure. Mick and Keith, in their 80s, they're going to release their 25th studio album, Foreign Tongues, on July 10th.
1: I'm going to be getting it.
2: Yep.
1: I actually saw them at MetLife 2 years ago.
2: Okay.
1: Still running around the stage.
2: Yep,
1: amazing, amazing show. So
2: Keith,
1: I'm really
2: Richards
1: glad I got
2: alive.
1: To see them.
2: Just one of the greatest stories of all time.
0: Who would have had that on Polymarket?
1: Yeah, I know.
2: Exactly.
1: You know? I know.
0: Yeah. Anyway, we checked the markets for you right here on Bloomberg Radio. I'm John Tucker. That's your Bloomberg Business Flash, Alexis and Paul.
1: All right. Thanks, John. Those Rolling Stones just keep on rolling.
2: Yep. Good for them.
1: You know, earnings keep on rolling, too. And yep. Boy, oh, boy, have they been really, really nice, beating expectations. And many, many companies raising their guidance. And that's what's really giving support to equities. We see equities higher this morning as we move. We're about 20 minutes away now from the opening bell. We want to bring in our next guest, who is Tracy McMillan, Global Head of Asset Allocation Strategy over at Wells Fargo. Tracy, is it all about earnings right now? And do you think what we're seeing, especially in big tech, sustainable?
3: Good morning. So you're right. It is all about earnings right now. The market participants have managed to compartmentalize a lot of the negative news from the war and focus in on those earnings, because earnings have nearly doubled expectations for the quarter. We came into the quarter expecting about 12% earnings growth, and we're tracking to 25% earnings growth. So that has really had a significant upward impact on prices. And so, you know, that's where investors' focus is. Is it sustainable? You know, we actually think that it is sustainable for the foreseeable future. When we look at orders and we look at the amount of capital being committed to the AI build out, it does look like it is sustainable, at least for the next few quarters.
2: So, Tracy, how are you framing the AI trade for your clients these days? I guess in the early stages, you know, when this first started maybe 3 years ago, it was just kind of throw money at whoever was investing in AI. Now it seems like the market's trying to discern some winners and losers. How do you guys think about it?
3: Sure. So you're right. The market is becoming much more discerning, and the focus is not so much on how much companies are investing, but whether or not they're starting to get some ROI and some application out of the technology. And those companies that are able to grow productivity, we're even seeing some companies announcing job cuts because, you know, they're saying that they are able to employ AI, that should drop straight to the bottom line, and those companies are being rewarded, whereas some companies that are spending without evidence of earnings growth, those are the ones that are being significantly punished.
1: Tracy, is there anything about this rally, though, that sort of gives you pause or maybe is not sitting right with you?
3: Yeah, we've come very far, very fast, and we are back on track, I would say, for the amount of earnings growth that we've seen, but we are also starting to see that certain names, certain sectors and industries are getting potentially overvalued, a little bit rich here. We overweighted information technology at the beginning of April, and now we're telling investors it might just be time to sit with that overweight for a little bit and be patient, whereas some of our other favorable sectors look more attractive to us now, like financials and industrials and utilities.
2: Tracy, as Global Head of Asset Allocation Strategy for Wells Fargo, what's the global call here, U.S. versus non-U.S. these days?
3: Yeah, we still favor U.S. over international, but we do see opportunity in international, be it in developed markets or in emerging markets. And we like within U.S. large caps and mid caps. That's where we see those quality earnings. That's where we see the innovation that's really being rewarded here, productivity improvements. And when we look abroad, what we see, again, are opportunities, but more selective opportunities. We see opportunities in defense and financials and developed markets and in information technology at a better price for emerging markets.
1: What within emerging markets, where do you see most opportunity at the moment, Tracy?
3: We see the most opportunity in emerging markets in those economies that are supplying the AI trade. So, you know, think about those companies that are supplying semiconductors, communications equipment, hardware. Those are the components of the AI build out that is part of the supply chain that we're getting from emerging markets. And so we think those will continue to successfully post higher earnings.
2: Tracy, what's the fixed income call these days? I can sit in a 2-year treasury and get 3.9%, darn near 4%. Do I sit there? Do I take some more duration in the treasury market? Or do I take credit risk here? How do you think about it?
3: Yeah, so we think about that as taking moderate duration. So we would be investing in the intermediate investment grade space. So that's 3 to 7 years. That's where we see the most value, a bit of an uptick from the amount that you're earning in those short-term treasuries, but also not the term premium risk, the inflation risk that we see at the long end of the curve. So, you know, investment grade over credit and in the intermediate space.
2: Tracy, thanks so much for joining us. Appreciate it. Tracy McMillian, Global Head of Asset Allocation Strategy at Wells Fargo. She's based down in Winston-Salem. Have you ever been to Winston-Salem?
1: You know, I have not.
2: It is a great town.
1: So I hear.
2: Yeah, when I was at Duke, we had some friends at Wake Forest. We would go there. Great town. I mean, a lot of banking stuff. So there's like, it's got a really good, you know, business
1: community. Got to find
2: there.
1: A reason to go there.
2: Yeah, and there's just so much there in that part of the state. The only problem is it's far from the ocean. I got to be... Like
1: well,
2: I live
1: you in your
2: on
1: Jersey,
2: the ocean
1: sure.
2: now, but
1: yeah.
2: I needed to be like within an hour. That was kind of always my thing. You know, I need to be within an hour.
1: So that, you know what? You are where you need to be.
2: I am where I need to be. The Jersey Shore, that's where I need to be. It only took me, you know, 58 years to get there. But anyway, we're there. We got S&P futures 50 points higher. With our news in New York City, here's Michael Bosch.
4: Thank you very much, Paul, Alexis, John. President Trump says it's too soon to think about face-to-face talks with Iran. The president's comments to the New York Post come as Iran is evaluating a new proposal from the U.S. to end their near 10-week war, according to a person familiar with the matter. Washington's one-page memorandum, if Iran accepts it, will lead to the gradual reopening of the Strait of Hormuz and lifting of the American blockade on Iranian ports. Bloomberg's Lauren Dzinski has more on reported other key parts of the memorandum.
5: U.S. possibly agreeing to lift sanctions and the crucial part, Iran committing to a nuclear enrichment moratorium.
4: Bloomberg's Lauren Dzinski. Iran is expected to send a response via mediator Pakistan in the next 2 days. Russia has fired dozens of drones at Ukraine, ignoring a unilateral ceasefire announced by Kyiv. The Russian Defense Ministry claimed that Ukraine violated its own ceasefire, saying air defenses shot down 53 Ukrainian drones. Ohio's primary election set up two marquee matchups in November. In the governor's race, Vivek Ramaswamy clinched the Republican nomination.
6: To call myself the Republican nominee for governor in the very state where I was born and raised, that is the American dream that makes American exceptionalism possible.
4: Ramaswamy will face off this fall against Democrat Dr. Amy Acton.
7: I believe in the promise of this great state, and we are going to build an Ohio where everyone gets a fair shot. And every kid like me has the opportunity to reach their full potential.
4: Meanwhile, former Senator Sherrod Brown, a Democrat, will attempt to unseat Republican Senator John Huston. In Indiana, President Trump supported challengers to state senators who had defied him by refusing his push for redistricting. And at least six of the eight state senators who'd opposed Trump's plans were projected to lose their reelection bids. In Michigan, Democrats were able to maintain state Senate majority in their special election. Global News 24 hours a day and whenever you want it with Bloomberg News Now. I'm Michael Barr. This is Bloomberg. Paul, Alexis, John.
2: Hi, Michael Barr. Thank you so much. Appreciate that. Alexis, my Wall Street buddies taking companies public, I think they're going to be busy this summer. Wall Street banks are getting ready to raise billions of dollars taking data center companies public, even after IPO investors have already piled into anything that looks like a bet on artificial intelligence spending. The initial public offering for a Blackstone data center acquisition vehicle next week is set to fire the starting gun on a host of activity over the coming 18 months. That could be pretty darn big. They're talking about maybe $7 billion in IPO for these data centers.
1: Coming fast and furious. So we've got space companies in the space, and then companies AI like an Anthropic, but also these data center companies.
2: Yeah. And so it's going to be just a boon, I think, for investors to get. If you want access to AI, these will be another way.
1: Yeah, you know, Robinhood recently also came out with a way that regular folks can gain access to some of these at the ground level, which is a lot of people want to know, how do I get in on it?
2: Yep.
1: You know, before it actually goes public, and that's one way to do it.
2: Yep. So here we go. We haven't seen data center IPOs come en masse yet, but that will certainly be a theme this year, next year, and into 2028. It's coming. That said, Eddie Moy, co-head of global equity capital markets at Morgan Stanley. You know the banks are all fired up to bring these things to marketplace. And why not? You got a stock market that is all-time highs. You got VIX that is
1: those investment bankers are making a ton of money right now.
2: They are. And so forget about having a quiet summer. I think these folks are going to be busy bringing these companies public. So we'll keep an eye on that for you. Bailey Lipschultz from Bloomberg News. He covers all the new issue markets. And so we'll talk to him as these deals come to market. S&P up 45 points in the futures market. We're going to get this market open for you in about 9 minutes' time. The Dow's up 384 points. That's 0.8%. And the NASDAQ leading the way up 260 points, 0.9%. Oil about 6% lower.
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8: Now, your 3-day weather forecast on Bloomberg 99.1.
17: clouds. They're going to be sliding into the district in Baltimore. Cold front will lead to showers and thunderstorms moving in this afternoon. It'll be breezy, 75 to 80. Showers tonight, maybe a thunderstorm. Overnight, we're 50 to 55. An early shower possible tomorrow, then partial clearing, 60 to 65. Abundant sunshine Friday, we're 65 to 70. I'm Rob Carolyn with your three-day forecast on Bloomberg 99.1.
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0: And I'm John Tucker in the Bloomberg Newsroom with this Bloomberg Business Flash. We're coming off records for the S&P 500 and the NASDAQ from yesterday's trading. A wide range of stocks that are tied to the build-out of artificial intelligence. They're posting strong gains following the results that we had after the close of regular trading from AMD. AMD, one of the standouts in pre-market trading, they are up 14%. Another one that really stands out, 18% higher right now, Corning. NVIDIA buying $500 million worth of rights for shares in Corning. This is all part of a partnership to expand the AI infrastructure. They need those fiber optic cables that Corning makes. And we're also seeing results from Walt Disney this morning. Those shares pre-market trading up close to 6%. The films and the parks lifting profit for Disney this morning. Intel was among the best performing individual stocks, finishing up close to 13%. And right now, Dow futures up 408 points. S&P futures, they're up 46. The NASDAQ futures up 260 points. Some of the earlier pop we got from reporting about optimism about the possibility of some sort of agreement between Iran and the U.S. seems to be fading just a bit. Brent still lower, down 5%, 103.44 a barrel. We check the markets for you all day long right here on Bloomberg Radio. I'm John Tucker. That's your Bloomberg Business Flash, Alexis and Paul.
2: All right, JT, thank you so much. We appreciate it. John Tucker there with our Bloomberg Business Flash. Alexis Christophers, Paul Sweeney live here in our Bloomberg Interactive Broker Studio. Tom Keene off today. He'll be back tomorrow, not to worry. We're streaming live on YouTube. We're streaming live on Bloomberg.com as well. You know, the economic data we've been getting has been pretty darn good. I mean, I've been thinking that maybe these higher for longer energy prices are going to see materially higher inflation, maybe some slowing economic growth. Just not quite seeing it yet. I don't know. Maybe we will in the future. But that's kind of been one of the backdrops, along with certainly very strong earnings that are kind of pushing this market higher here. Brent Schuette joins us here, Chief Investment Officer at Northwestern Mutual. Brent, what do you make of the, I guess, the sell-off we saw in equity markets earlier this year when the war in Iran started? But then the sharp reversal now setting new highs here. How do you what do you take away from that market action?
22: I think you hit the nail on the head with the earnings outlook, and that's where I think the market, the tiebreaker for investors have been earnings and where they're headed, and that's where they've been headed higher, and that's where investors have responded by continuing to buy up shares. You know, the broadening trade that we've talked about took a brief pause, but I think it's back on, and that's where I would encourage people to think more outside of just those seven names. And as John kind of led us in, talking about AI spreading more broadly through the entirety of the U.S. economy, and that's where I continue to think there are opportunities and things outside of the Magnificent Seven and a more broad swath of stocks and asset classes going forward.
1: So what are some of those other asset classes, Brent?
22: So you've seen small caps do well over the past 6 to 9 months, and they continue to do well today. And I think going forward, they will participate more in this AI kind of build out. They will participate more as the companies use them to increase their profitability and productivity. And this is where, if you look at something called the Ramp AI Index, you've seen it go from about 23% of companies using AI at the end of 2024, beginning of 2025, to now 51%, and that includes smaller cap companies. And this is where I think, you know, that AI is kind of moving from just the hyperscalers and the chips to more along the lines of the entirety of the U.S. economy.
2: Brent, so, you know, we saw, I guess, late last year, you know, start that rotation trade, maybe out of some of the growth of your names, some of the higher multiple names into maybe some more value, even smaller mid caps. But boy, we've seen those tech names rally back pretty darn hard here. How do you think about that rotation maybe out of some of those higher growth tech names?
22: So that rotation, so the small cap, mid cap, value stocks that you mentioned, that rotation really started back in October of last year when five of the seven magnificent seven stocks actually reported earnings, I think the 29th and 30th of October, and the Fed cut rates for the second time. That's the more important point is when the Fed and interest rates, when they've cut. And that's where you saw that rotation continue until February 27th, the day before actually the conflict began. Then investors ran back to that AI theme kind of as the economic safety valve, which they have for the past few years, whenever the economy looks a little bit rough or potentially there's trouble ahead. And that's where I think if you believe the conflict is going to subside, this is where I think that rotation back to value, back to mid cap, back to small cap will continue. We saw that yesterday, and I think we'll see more of that today.
1: What are you doing with energy stocks right now, Brent?
22: We own a broad swath of stocks across the entirety of the spectrum. That's where my biggest thing with investors is not to concentrate, as I think they're probably tempted to do, in various parts of the market that have done well the past 3 years. We've had a historically narrow market that I think unfortunately leads temptation to investors to actually concentrate. And this is where, at least historically, I've seen a broadening after each and every one of these episodes. And I think maybe just kind of a warning sign for investors, Intel, which has kind of turned into a darling today, was a darling back in 1999, 2000. It took 26 years for it to make a new high. And that's where I just think that investors need to learn from the past a bit. And this AI thing will spread out just like the internet thing did back in the late 2000 or early 2000s. That's where we saw a broader swath of companies and asset classes doing better. And that's what I think you'll see going forward.
2: Brent, you're going to stick with us here. We're going to get the market open in just a moment and come back to you here. We do have futures higher here this morning on some positive trends in the geopolitical front, and that's translating into some gains. Let's get this market open for you. We hear the bell with John Tucker.
0: All right, there you have it, the opening bell at the New York Stock Exchange this morning. Out of the gate, yes, we're higher, S&P 5. By the way, we set records for the NASDAQ and the S&P 500 yesterday, so any close higher is going to be a new record, obviously. S&P 500 right now, 45 points, 7306 on the index. The Dow up 488 points, 49,776 there. The NASDAQ Composite Index up 165 points. That's a rise of 0.7%. Some of the early movers, Advanced Micro Devices after the earnings report after the close last night, 14% higher. Disney, after the earnings this morning, up 5.5%. Corning, the deal with the NVIDIA, those shares 17% higher. And Brent was just mentioning Intel right now. Out of the gate, they are up just over 1%. We check the markets for you all day long right here on Bloomberg Radio. I'm John Tucker, and that's the opening bell report. Alexis and Paul.
2: All right, John Tucker, thank you so much. We appreciate that. We're here with Brent Trudy, Chief Investment Officer at Northwestern Mutual out there in Milwaukee, which, again, I say it every year, pound for pound, some of the best money managers in the world in Milwaukee, and I have no idea why. Brent, thanks so much for joining us again. Talk to us about the bond market. What are we doing in the bond market? Am I taking credit risk out there, Brent?
22: I think you can take higher quality credit risk. I wouldn't be extending into the lower levels of credit just because I think those spreads are still fairly tight and there are still risks that are out there. Probably one of the biggest risks still is that inflation does kind of rear its ugly head back up and the Federal Reserve has to do something other than cut rates, which I think the market is still hopeful for. And so that's where I think, you know, the shifting balance, the labor market looks like it's healed a bit. We had a good ADP this morning. I think the shift of balance of risk goes back towards the inflation side of the mandate in the future. And that's where I think there's risk ahead. So I would stay higher quality. I think you can still take a little duration. You're getting paid for that. And that's where I think there are still opportunities in the bond market after, you know, 15 years prior to 2022, basically no opportunity in the bond market. And this is where I think you can do more of the heavy lifting in a 60-40 portfolio, for example, going forward.
1: Are you looking internationally? And I think specifically, are you looking at emerging markets?
22: We've favored more developed markets over the past few years. So we have looked internationally. I think the U.S. dollar, the path of least resistance is lower in the future, not higher. That's where I think the administration would like that to actually occur, to kind of bring back some of the manufacturing they hope for, maybe to pull back the trade deficit a little bit. And that's where I think if you look historically, the direction of the dollar is incredibly important for which asset class wins, U.S. or international, at least going back to the 1970s. And that's where I think the path is probably lower in the future. And that's where I think there are still opportunities internationally. You're seeing that action today as the dollar, I think, comes off the boil a little bit. And that's where I think going forward, there's opportunities for investors in those international markets.
2: Brent, we've had some seemingly really, really good earnings coming out of corporate America. Is it enough, given some of the guidance you've seen, to support this market, do you think?
22: It is until it isn't. I mean, valuations have come down a little bit. They're still elevated. That's where I'm focused more on valuations today than I probably ever have been. I'd rather own a cheap asset class that can bail me out if my timing's wrong. And that's where I bring investors back to value stocks, more of the value factor, not just necessarily value defined by industry. So you can still own cheap stocks in technology. You can still own cheap stocks in other sectors of the market. That's more where we're focused right now. And so that's where I would continue to think about that going forward, just because there are still expensive parts of the market. And I know valuations have come down in the equity markets, but if you look at the CAPE ratio, you look at the market cap to GDP, you look at some of these measures that have worked longer term, they are still elevated. And that's where I think there is still risk for investors, you know, in the near term and the longer term.
2: All right, Brent, thanks so much. We always appreciate getting a few minutes of your time. Brent Schuette, he's the Chief Investment Officer at Northwestern Mutual. And again, one of the more, I think, just kind of reasoned voices that we talked about these markets, kind of calling out some of the valuation of the
1: propositions out there. Yeah,
2: absolutely. So, but we got this market moving higher here. And I'm looking at WTI crude oil. We're down about 6%. We're sitting right at $96 per barrel. It's nice to see it below 100. We were at a low earlier this morning of $88 per barrel. So we kind of moved up higher on that. So some of the rhetoric coming out of from President Trump on the social media and even from some Iranian officials that are just kind of walking back a little bit some of the Axios reporting from earlier in the day.
1: Yeah, unfortunately.
2: And that is kind of weighing on, or not weighing on, but just kind of easing some of the declines there in oil here. But we've still got the stocks trading higher. Looking at the 10-year Treasury yield, that's lower, 4.35%. You know, we were pushing up at 4.50 a couple days ago, so pulling back a little bit on the rates there. We're going to have more coming up. This is Bloomberg. Good morning.
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4: 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For advisors that are maybe a little smaller, that don't have sort of a persistent need, they can come to our marketplace and see a menu of hundreds of funds where they can avail themselves of those funds for their clients. Huh,
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0: And I'm John Tucker in the Bloomberg Newsroom with this Bloomberg Business Flash. Right now, you have 9 of the 11 major index groups in the S&P 500. They are pushing higher. You quoted energy there, Brent and WTI. That has energy the worst performing of the 11 major industry groups in the S&P 500. Materials, the best performer, followed by industrials right now. Let's go down the list of earnings. AMD, after the close of regular trading yesterday, investors like that, those shares right now, 19% higher. And we have results from Disney this morning, those shares up 8%. And Corning, after the agreement with NVIDIA, those shares right now, this morning, they are up 16%. In the early going. Well, the S&P 500 and the NASDAQ, they started the trading day at records, so anything in the green today will add to those records. The S&P 500, 55 points higher right now, up 0.75%, 73.13, intraday record there. The NASDAQ Composite Index, 222 points higher. That is about 0.9%. Dow Jones Industrial Average is up 510 points, and that's a rise of 1% right now. Yield, the yield space right now, the 2-year yield, that is down 6 basis points, 387. The 10-year is 6 basis points lower. That is at 356, we'll call it. And Brent, the active contract, once again, 6% lower, 102.56. We check the markets for you all day long right here on Bloomberg Radio. I'm John Tucker. That's your Bloomberg Business Flash. Alexis and Paul.
2: All right, John Tucker, thank you so much. We appreciate that. Alexis Christopher sitting in for Tom Keene here this morning. I'm Paul Sweeney. We're live in our Bloomberg Interactive Broker Studio, streaming live on YouTube. Alexis, we were just talking about this story on the Bloomberg Terminal. Bailey Lipschultz is out with, we're going to be a lot of data center IPOs coming out here. There's going to be a lot of IPOs in general.
1: In general,
2: over the next
1: exactly.
2: 18 months or so. We got the data center companies, as you were we were talking about. You mentioned the AI companies, SpaceX. I think that's pretty good for the VC community, the private equity community, to see some liquidity on the back end of some of these investments. Our next guest, that's where she plays. Laura Rippey, managing partner at Alumni Ventures. Laura, we've been talking about today, you know, this mega IPO pipeline looks pretty robust. What does that mean for you and your colleagues in the venture capital community?
9: It is an exciting moment, Paul and Alexis. This is when all of that hard work of backing these companies comes to fruition in an IPO. Obviously, a lot of the value acceleration happens before the IPO. That's why we exist at Alumni Ventures, is to kind of invest in those earlier moments. But sure, the unlock is exciting. We had two IPOs in the last few weeks since I've been here last. So yes, we are very excited about this unlock, guys.
1: Laura, how can retail investors get a piece of this pie? I think that's always the question.
9: Yeah, so that is what we are purpose-built for, Alexis. So Alumni Ventures, just as a reminder, we're a top 20 VC and the only one in the top 50 that's built purposely for individual accredited investors to join and invest in companies before they get to IPO. That's all we do. That is 100% of our mission, democratizing access to venture, and that's what we've delivered on.
2: You know, one of the IPOs that is expected to come, I guess, this calendar year will be SpaceX.
9: Yes. And boy, that's so exciting.
2: That's so exciting. So amazing. So how do you think about that? I mean, like, I don't know about valuation. I've got the Elon Musk factor. How do you think about this SpaceX and what it might mean for the space economy?
9: Right. So the space economy is enormous. Let's keep that in mind. So $625 billion today, which is larger than the airline industry. And it's also, keep in mind, headed to grow to $1.8 trillion per McKinsey by 2035. So SpaceX is really the tip of the spear, right? So SpaceX goes public, and then behind it are a slew of incredible companies that are getting their act in gear either to go public or to just kind of flourish in the private side. The other piece to the SpaceX IPO is that SpaceX mafia, what other companies are going to start. And of course, in the venture world, that's exciting because those are those early companies that we join.
1: Does it matter who comes first? And especially when we're talking about AI, because we've got Anthropic, OpenAI, all these companies trying to go public sort of at the same time. Does the timing matter for them, do you think?
9: Yeah, I think the appetite in the public markets is for all, for more, right? We've had a concentration of assets in the public markets, sort of half of as many public markets as public equities as there were 2 decades ago. So you have a concentration in fewer names. So we're hungry in the public side to get more names out there. So I think having OpenAI, having Anthropic, having SpaceX come out is an unlock that allows the next band of companies to step up and the next wave behind that to get their early capital and to get even one layer down the earlier companies that we invest in early days as they get started. All of that kind of breaks the bottleneck that we've seen in the last few years and is an incredibly exciting moment.
2: Laura, can I raise money in your market if I'm not an AI company?
9: Oh, that's an interesting question. So in the first quarter of 2026, there was more invested, $225 billion, than in the entire four quarters before, or sorry, it was half of what was invested in the entire four quarters before in 2025. So AI is half of it. That means that there's a lot of companies like in tech bio or in consumer that are also raising capital. They don't necessarily have to have AI in their name, but let's be certain, if you are an innovative company at this point, you are embracing AI across your organization. So it certainly helps because it's a lot of where the dollars are going, but it's not the only area.
2: Laura, thank you so much. Really appreciate it. Laura Rippey, managing partner for Alumni Ventures. She runs the Harvard Focus Fund, which is called the Yard Ventures, the Dartmouth Focus Fund, which is Green D Ventures. My buddy Greg Baker from Fuqua, he runs the Duke Fund there. So that's pretty cool. So those folks are putting money to get to work, and they're very active. And they're making it available to individuals to get into VC. So that's a cool thing. With our news in New York City, Michael Barr.
10: Thank you very much, Paul. Alexis, John, Iran is evaluating a new proposal from the U.S. to end the war, which includes provisions for the removal of sanctions on Iran and a moratorium on the country's uranium enrichment program. The plan would lead to the gradual reopening of the Strait of Hormuz and lifting of the American blockade on Iranian ports, according to a person familiar with the matter. Tehran is expected to send a response to the proposal via mediator Pakistan in the next 2 days, with President Donald Trump warning that the bombing starts if Iran does not agree to the terms. The clash between President Trump and Pope Leo has flared up again, complicating a delicate diplomatic mission by Secretary of State Marco Rubio to the Vatican. The Pope said he would continue to preach peace and indirectly rebuffed the president. Yesterday, the president spoke about the issue with the Hugh Hewitt Show.
11: The Pope would rather talk about the fact that it's okay for Iran to have a nuclear weapon, and I don't think that's very good. I think he's endangering a lot of Catholics and a lot of people. But I guess if it's up to the Pope, he thinks it's just fine for Iran to have a nuclear weapon.
10: Secretary Rubio, a Catholic, is set to meet with the Pope at the Vatican tomorrow morning. Democrats are seizing upon Republican legislation that would spend as much as $1 billion for Secret Service security adjustments, plus upgrades for President Trump's planned White House ballroom. Bloomberg's Amy Morris reports from Washington.
12: Senate Republicans' new bill would provide funds for immigration enforcement and security upgrades to President Trump's ballroom. Democrats are connecting the ballroom funding to their affordability agenda, and they call the ballroom Trump's vanity project. The bill is part of the partisan reconciliation process, and Democrats plan to force votes on affordability and costs when the Senate returns from recess next week. Republicans will have to move quickly to meet Trump's goal of getting that bill to his desk by June 1st. In Washington, Amy Morris, Bloomberg Radio.
10: Global news 24 hours a day and whenever you want it with Bloomberg News Now. I'm Michael Barr, and this is Bloomberg. Paul, Alexis John.
2: All right, Michael Barr, thank you so much. We appreciate that. 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We appreciate their support here. So, Alexis, I'm looking at the markets here. We're holding on to the gains here today. Oil is down, you know, roughly 6%. It was down, you know, 10, 11% earlier, but still showing some, you know, kind of retreat.
1: But you know
2: here
1: what? The pain is already, the damage has been done at the pump, put it that way.
2: Yep.
1: Now with the national average at 450.
2: Yep.
1: So, you know, we're sort of entering that stage where this is really becoming a hardship for lots of Americans.
2: Yep. Absolutely. So we'll see, you know, and it, you know, also in diesel fuel, which is kind of the backbone of the industrial economy and a lot of businesses, diesel fuel. So we'll keep an eye on that as well. But the S&P, it is up 54 points. That's 0.75%. The Nasdaq's up 240 points. That's 0.9%. Tom from the Upper East Side asking for Bitcoin, quote, 81,700. How about that?
1: Quite a runner.
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3: Scattered showers and thunderstorms through the rest of the day. We've got a cold front headed into the district of Baltimore. It'll be breezy, 75 to 80. Showers may be a thunderstorm tonight, 50 to 55. Showers end early tomorrow. It'll become partly sunny, 60 to 65. Clearing at 45 to 50 for tomorrow night. Sunshine and pleasant Friday, highs 65 to 70. I'm Rob Carroll, and with your three-day forecast on Bloomberg 99.1.
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2: Boy, it is a good time to be a debt market, capital market specialist. 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
2: 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All right. Alexis Christopher sitting in for Tom Keen. I'm Paul Sweeney. We're live here in our Bloomberg Interactive Broker Studio, streaming live on YouTube as well. However, investors are showing signs of fatigue after a $300 billion AI debt binge, with bankers having to work harder to sell deals by offering more incentives and higher compensation. Our next guest is all over this topic. Emily Grafeo, cross-asset reporter for Bloomberg News. So it's been such a – the investment-grade bond market has been wide open for these tech companies to issue these mega deals. But is it maybe a little bit of fatigue in there maybe?
22: Yeah. When we're talking to sources, we're hearing the word repricing a lot. Mm. So it's not that investors no longer want to lend to data centers or, you know, these hyperscaler AI-related investments, but they're maybe asking for a little bit more as debt holders. So
1: some concessions?
22: Some concessions, yeah. And this piece that my colleagues and I worked on, it came out a few days ago, kind of goes through some of these concessions, some of these structural enhancements that investors are looking for. One of them has to do with fully amortizing debt. It's basically just borrowers agreeing to repay some or all of the principal on the debt before it matures. There's a lot of concerns, at least from I hear, about investors getting nervous that if there's a data center, the tenant might walk away before the lease gets up, and people just want to make sure that the all the payments aligned and that they're not going to be on the hook for
1: and that has to be
22: empty data
1: that
22: center.
1: Has to be a good thing, right? The fact that they're doing their due diligence and they're trying to balance the, you know, because we're talking about huge debt loads here.
22: Yeah. Just in April alone, Barclays tracked this and Bloomberg tracks it as well. We saw just data center related debt swelling to $81 billion. That was twice what we had seen in March and February and January. So we're kind of still in like a ramping up type of stage of the market. But again, investors getting a little bit smarter about just what exactly they're looking for in these data center deals. There was an interesting insight from Matt Brill of Invesco this morning. He was on Bloomberg TV a little bit earlier talking about how they're getting a higher premium than they've ever gotten in tech before. He's a portfolio manager in corporate credit. So
2: yeah, see, one of these investors in the story They're also turning away from deals that don't meet their standards. One investor speaking anonymously to discuss private deliberations said they passed on a $14 billion offering from Oracle for a data center there in Michigan, partially because the bonds are callable.
4: Yeah, exactly.
2: Yeah.
4: That's one of the things that people, again, are nervous about. And then another theme that we've been seeing a lot is the backstops. So a lot of these more junk rated deals, these issuers that are not investment grade, are coming to the market with a backstop from an NVIDIA, a Google, a Meta. It's basically like an agreement that Meta is on the hook to, you know, pay for this data center if the high yield issuer kind of walks away. And it's, again, it's just a structural enhancement that we're seeing pop up in some of these deals as investors start to realize, maybe I can be a little bit more choosy because there's just so many deals happening right now. I want to make sure that I'm protected.
1: Are they still choosing, though, the hyperscalers over everything else?
4: Yeah, I mean, that's what's coming to market. Even just today, we're seeing Alphabet, biggest ever euro-denominated bonds and first Canadian dollar notes this week, almost $17 billion. So there's a lot happening. Billions, I mean, billions.
2: These are great issuers with great tenants. But here you guys quote another chief investment officer. All data center credits are not created equal. Future tenant quality alone isn't sufficient. Bondholders need confidence the borrower can build and power the asset and keep it online. That's a good point, I guess.
4: Yeah, yeah. The power. There's a couple elements that I'm now learning about becoming a data center expert like the rest of us on Wall Street. But there's the actual building. There's the data center. There's the GPUs, which are inside. And then there's also the power. That will, I guess, provide electricity.
1: Lots of tentacles.
2: Yeah. Safest deals AI. Meet multiple criteria and are structured to pay down debt quickly. That sounds like a bond investor. Emily Griffith, thank you so much. We appreciate that. Great reporting from you and your cross-asset team. Thank you for sitting in for Tom Keene here, Alexis.
1: Hey, you're great welcome. Job. And you know what? I'm just looking forward to the Knicks tonight.
2: Yes. Very
1: good. I mean, 8 o'clock, you know where I'll be.
2: Which is better for us folks that have to get up early. So
1: exactly.
2: All right, go Knicks. We'll have more coming up. This is Bloomberg.

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1: From ABC News, I'm Michelle Franzen. After Secretary of State Marco Rubio announced the end of the U.S. combat mission against Iran,
2: the operation is over. Epic Fury, as the president notified Congress, we're done with that stage of it.
1: President Trump now says Operation Epic Fury only ends if Iran agrees to deal or bombing could resume. The president also says he's pausing Project Freedom, where the U.S. military began escorting tankers through the Strait of Hormuz days ago to help progress on peace talks. Tankers once again in limbo, along with oil and gas prices. Here's ABC's Rebecca Jarvis.
3: The actual price of gasoline is not expected to decline anytime soon, and that is because of what's happened to our oil and gasoline inventories here in the U.S. Record amounts of these products have left the country in the last week as foreign buyers have been forced to find alternative sources. Our gasoline inventories now are at multi-year lows, which means prices will face even more upward pressure heading into the summer.
1: Indiana primary races yielding projected wins for at least five Republicans in state Senate races that were endorsed by President Trump. State Senate candidate Brian Schmeltzer, one of them, taking a victory lap.
4: I've only cried four times in my life, and this is number four.
1: In Ohio's gubernatorial primary,
5: I am so honored to be the Democratic candidate for governor of the great state of Ohio.
1: Dr. Amy Acton faces Republican Vivek Ramaswamy in the midterms. There are now eight confirmed and suspected cases of hantavirus on board that Dutch cruise ship off the coast of West Africa. Three passengers have died today. Six sick passengers were airlifted from the ship. Commerce Secretary Howard Lutnick returns to Capitol Hill, facing more questions in a closed-door session on his ties to the late convicted sex offender Jeffrey Epstein. Tickets to the new museum at the Obama Presidential Center are going on sale this hour. The center opens to the public on Chicago's South Side June 19th. 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
7: Cold front will continue to move our way from the west. It's why we're seeing some showers and thunderstorms over the next 18 hours or so. Once that frontal system gets a chance to push southeast of the region early tomorrow morning, any rain will come to an end. High pressure will start to build in, and that'll lead to some sunshine developing tomorrow, which is forecast to continue into Friday. Another system is going to head our way, may lead to some afternoon showers Saturday. Scattered showers and thunderstorms through the rest of the day, breezy 75 to 80. Showers, thunderstorms will end tonight, lows 50 to 55. Early showers tomorrow, then becoming partly sunny, 60 to 65. Skies clear tomorrow night, will drop down to around 45 to 50. Looking ahead to Friday, look for abundant sunshine. Temperatures on Friday between 65 and 70 degrees. I'm Rob Carolyn, and that's your Bloomberg three-day forecast. 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
1: The FBI and banking industry renewing warnings about the newest techniques that scammers are using, including high-level role-playing with criminal intent.
8: Using information gleaned from

0: Last year. Jim Ryan, ABC News.
1: The four-day school week is growing in popularity around the country, and kids and teachers are stretching those in-class days to take one day off. Here's ABC's Sophie Flay.
2: More schools nationwide are embracing the idea, especially in rural areas. More than 2,000 schools in 26 states are now on a four-day schedule. Studies show mixed academic results. Critics argue struggling students can fall behind and families face childcare challenges. But south of Tucson, Patagonia Public Schools are reporting positive results after switching to a four-day week 2 years ago. Math scores are up 7%.
1: Palo Verde High School in Arizona plans to switch to a four-day school week in the fall. The principal says Fridays, though, the school will remain open for students to use, including the gym and library. Michelle Franz in ABC News.
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4: Good Wednesday morning from the Bloomberg Interactive Brokers Studio in New York City to our worldwide audience. We're streaming live on YouTube. We're streaming live on Bloomberg.com as well. We got some green on the screen out there. We got some maybe some progress on the Iran front. So that's what this market needs. Oil's lower, stocks are higher. Coming up, we're going to check in with Tyler Kendall, Bloomberg Washington correspondent. Get the latest on what may or may not be happening as it relates to Iran. George Ferguson, Bloomberg Intelligence, Senior Aerospace, Defense, and Airlines Analyst. Could talk to us about SpaceX proposes a $55 billion to begin tariff projects in Texas. I mean, the money being thrown around on these companies.
5: I know, it's bananas. Tens of billions of dollars one day or another. It's, you know, kind of like child's play.
4: Mandeep Singh, he runs the tech research for Bloomberg Intelligence. He's going to talk to us about anything technology related. Again, we could talk to him for an hour. I think Uber reported some numbers, so we'll break it down there. Last night, taking a car home from the city, I arbitraged between Lyft and Uber for a 30% discount.
5: Whoa.
4: Yes. And it was going down to the Jersey Shore, so it was a big number to begin with.
5: So which did you end up with?
4: Lyft.
5: That's usually the case in New York, I find.
4: Yeah, I mean, it was serious. And, like, Matt Miller does not do that, and he leaves money on the table. I'm trying to school that young man, but that's
5: well,
4: how
5: he just goes with his
4: He goes, yeah, whatever. He just goes Uber, I guess. So.
5: Well, not everyone is Matt Miller.
4: So that's how we go. All right, let's kick this whole thing off with John Tucker in the Bloomberg Business Flash. John, what do you have for us?
7: 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So you have 9 of the 11 major industry groups in the S&P 500 higher right now. Materials, the best performing industry group. And the worst performer, energy, as crude oil prices they continue to fall. But right now, they've appeared some of the earlier losses. Brent, the international benchmark, about 6% lower, 103.52. There was some optimism earlier, faded somewhat, about a possible conclusion at some point in the war with Iraq. Dow Jones Industrial Average up 480 points. That's up 1%. The S&P 500, 54 points higher. That is up 0.8%. Remember, we closed at a record yesterday for the S&P 500, so anything in the green is another record. The NASDAQ, the tech-heavy NASDAQ Composite Index, up 0.9%, 235 points higher right now. The best-performing individual stock, we'll break down the earnings in a minute here, but that belongs to Advanced Micro Devices, and those shares were close to 20% higher. Some of the other performers include Corning, as NVIDIA buys $500 million worth of rights for shares in the fiber optic cable maker. Eli Lilly spending another $4.5 billion on its manufacturing plants in Indiana as the company shores up its domestic supply chain. This investment is going to go toward technology enhancements at Lilly's first dedicated genetic medicine facility, which actually opened just today. And then shares of local favorite IFF, International Fragrances and Flavors, Flavors and Fragrances, You can smell them as you go down Route 36 in New Jersey.
4: Yep.
7: No, it's a good smell. It's like they make the perfume.
5: As opposed to other smells.

0: Jersey.
1: Yes, exactly.
2: And it's kind of cool, the facility.
1: Yep.
2: Like, a lot of land. It's on both sides of Route 36. And they put in this huge solar array to generate power. So anyway, if you're going by Wave, those shares right now, among the most active, also one of the best performers in the S&P 500, 14% higher at today's trading. And we check the markets for you all day long right here on Bloomberg Radio. I'm John Tucker, and that's your Bloomberg Business Flash, Scarlett and Paul.
0: Dogs must love sticking their heads out of the car right around there.
1: Not so much on the turnpike by Elizabeth, New Jersey, the petrochemical.
2: Yeah, Route 36, okay. Yeah, a little bit stick your head out by the refinery.
1: Exactly right. All right, JT, thank you so much. We appreciate that. Scarlett Fu, Paul Sweeney, we're live with you here in our Bloomberg Interactive Broker Studio, streaming live on YouTube as well. Boy, big rally in the markets today. Let's take a look at some of the stocks on the move today. We can do that with Avalon Purnell, equities reporter for Bloomberg News. Avalon, what are you looking at?
3: Well, we can start off with Advanced Micro Devices. That's ticker AMD. Wow. I mean, obviously, it's one of the top performers in the S&P 500 this morning, up now about 17% to hit a record high. And that's after the company gave an upbeat second quarter forecast as it continues to cash in on that AI spending craze. And it also reported a first quarter beat practically across the board. Yep. After getting that print and that update, AMD got several price target boosts across the street and an upgrade to buy at Goldman Sachs, who said that AMD should be an outsized beneficiary of enterprise agentic AI adoption.
1: Oh, the CEO. Have you heard Lisa Su? Wow, she impressed. I've heard her speak a few times, and I'm just like...
0: I believe she's also a distant relative of Jensen Huang, too.
1: Oh, is that right?
0: Yeah. Well, they're both from Taiwan, so Taiwan's a small island.
1: So that happens. Okay. What else you got for us?
3: Walt Disney. That's ticker DIS. Yes. 8.2% right now, most since last May. That's after Disney reported second quarter results that beat expectations as guests continue to spend on those resorts and cruises, and also amid improving profitability at Disney Plus. It also had strong demand in the box office this past quarter for movies like Zootopia 2, Hoppers, and the new Avatar movie. The CFO saying in the call that it's shaking off concerns that higher gas prices would impact the park's demand, saying that Disney continues to see no real change in consumer behavior due to those gas prices. Though still important to mention that international visitor traffic has been slightly softer.
1: And what I know about the Disney things, most people fly to Disney properties, as opposed to, say, Six Flags, where most people drive to
0: that's
1: it.
0: Right.
1: So it gets a little bit of it's a different dynamic there for the theme parks. But they added said some of their international travelers are down as well. So keep that in mind. CV is in Victor, not B as in boy. CVS Health.
3: Yes, CVS is now up about 7.8% to hit its highest level since 2023. That's after the healthcare insurer boosted its full-year adjusted EPS guidance as Aetna profits continued to increase. It also reported adjusted profit and comparable sales for the first quarter that topped estimates. RBC writing that the report came well ahead of expectations amid notable improvement in its healthcare benefit segment. Also worth noting that this is just another example of better than expected results in the healthcare insurance sector, which is definitely going to help some of that broad investor sentiment since people have been fairly down on the sector lately.
0: They certainly have with the whole repricing of the Medicaid reimbursements and all of that. Avial, thank you so much. We are speaking, of course, with our equities reporter here for the Market Movers, Avalon Purnell. For more conversations like this, be sure to subscribe to our Stock Movers Reports. 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It is risk on today across the markets on some kind of hope of some kind of U.S. Iran deal. Yes, please.
2: This is breaking news. Ted Turner, the CNN founder, has passed away. So just wanted to bring that
0: Thank you for telling us that.
1: I got to know him back in the day when I first started in the media industry, and he was the absolute definition of a media mogul. You know, kind of bigger than life, brash, the mouth from the south.
0: Mm-hmm.
1: And he sold his Turner Networks to Warner Brothers and became part of that. And it was kind of funny to see him try to coexist within this Warner Brothers corporate culture based in New York City. Of course, his Turner Networks were based down in Atlanta. And it was all about him, but fantastic.
0: And that legacy lives on, right? Because CNN based in Atlanta as a result
2: and
0: of
2: a huge landowner out west, because he donated so much of that as well.
1: Yeah, he and John Malone on the cable side, you know, kind of came up through the business together, Ted Turner with the networks and then John Malone with the cable systems that carried the Ted Turner networks. And John Malone still is one of the largest landowners in the country.
2: And also made a huge contribution, if I remember correctly. I don't remember the figure, but to the United Nations, Ted Turner did.
1: Yeah, so good story there, John. Thank you.
0: Ted Turner passing away at the age of 87. One time, Mr. Jane Fonda as well.
1: Yes, exactly. Exactly. Let's get the latest on what's happening in Iran. We certainly have some news flow today. Tyler Kendall, Bloomberg Washington correspondent. She's down in Washington, D.C. Tyler, can you give us the latest on kind of what we're hearing from both the U.S. and Iran here?
4: Well, Paul, it has been a morning of fast-moving headlines. As of now, a person familiar with the matter tells Bloomberg News that Iran is currently reviewing an updated U.S. proposal and is expected to respond via Pakistani mediators within the next 48 hours. And we're seeing President Trump try to ramp up the pressure on the country. He posted earlier today on Truth Social, basically threatening to resume military operations if Iran doesn't come to the table. Our reporting indicates that right now the two sides are discussing a one-page memorandum of understanding that would first seek to have a gradual reopening of the Strait of Hormuz with the U.S. lifting its naval blockade. Under this plan, how it stands, it would appear that that would then kick off another round of more detailed negotiations surrounding curbs to Iran's nuclear program. Axios was the first to report on this memorandum of understanding and had a little bit more detail about what it could entail, including that we may see progress around Iran removing its stockpile of highly enriched uranium and that Iran may agree to a moratorium on uranium enrichment. But we should say that we heard from Iranian state media actually within the last hour disputing this, saying that, quote, the nuclear issue is not under discussion at this point. Paul and Scarlett, it's very clear that a lot still needs to be worked out here. In fact, President Trump told the New York Post this morning that it is, quote, too soon to even talk about discussions for another round of in-person talks, since so far these negotiations for now have just been happening over the phone.
0: So, Tyler, just help me distill how this proposal is different from the proposal that has been made in the past. It sounds like it's just a more moderate version of what the U.S. has demanded before, which is a reopening of the Strait of Hormuz immediately and Iran putting to rest its nuclear ambitions immediately. Now it's kind of being ratcheted down.
4: No, that's a really good point, Scarlett. And actually, most importantly, perhaps, is that under this plan, it is our understanding that it would kick off this new phase of negotiations around Iran's nuclear capabilities. That's going to end up being the big sticking point in this. The White House has previously said, after we had reported that Iran put this idea of delaying talks about its nuclear program on the table, that that was a non-starter for the White House, that any deal must include commitments to put curbs on those nuclear capabilities. So we'll see if in this one-page memorandum that happens first, that there isn't any sort of postponing. Yet we heard from the Secretary of State, Marco Rubio, yesterday saying that these talks are very technical, that it's going to take time to have this happen. So maybe this is some sort of compromise that has emerged, that there will be some sort of firmer commitments on what Iran is going to work towards when it comes to its nuclear program, but that we're going to have to see that ultimately phased in because these talks have been going back and forth. The negotiators aren't even in person quite yet. But it is very clear that this White House wants to get momentum going towards a deal. We saw President Trump pull back on the initiative to help guide ships through the Strait of Hormuz after that contributed to the worst flare-up in fighting since the ceasefire began just earlier this week.
1: Tyler Kendall, thank you so much for your reporting. We really appreciate your time. Tyler Kendall, she is the Bloomberg Washington correspondent for Bloomberg News, locating down in our Washington, D.C. studio. Again, maybe some headway there, some movement forward. Certainly seeing that in the energy markets. WTI crude oil off about 7% here today, about $95 per barrel. Had reached $88 earlier today, so off the lows, but still reflecting maybe some easing tensions, at least on the margin here. Brent crude, that's off 7%, down to $102 per barrel. S&P up 0.8%. The NASDAQ up over 1%. The VIX below 17. How about that?
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9: This is a Bloomberg. Bloomberg Business of Sports report. The National Football League Players Association sued Leaf Trading Cards, alleging the company is using the attributes of multiple football players on its products without a license. The association claims Leaf is using the attributes of more than six NFL players on its trading cards and website without authorization from the NFLPA or individual players. The complaint seeks court orders, damages, and other relief, and alleges that Leaf's use of the NFL players' attributes includes several trading card sets, including the 2025 Leaf Trinity football and the 2026 Leaf metal football. Northridge Capital is seeking a buyer for the W Hotel Aspen, a sale that would be the first for a slopeside resort in Aspen since 2010. The firm is seeking as much as $175 million for the 88-room property with a valuation of $2 million a room. With a Bloomberg Business of Sports report, I'm Michael Barr.
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5: Now, your three-day weather forecast on Bloomberg 99.1.
14: Cold front pushing our way, leading to the showers and thunderstorms we'll see through the rest of the day. It's breezy and 75 to near 80. Scattered showers, maybe a thunderstorm tonight. Lows are 55 to 60. Any showers move out of the region early tomorrow. Skies clear and we're 60 to 65. We're going to be sunny on Friday and 65 to 70. I'm Rob Carolyn with your three-day forecast on Bloomberg 99.1.
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2: And I'm John Tucker in the Bloomberg Newsroom with this Bloomberg Business Flash. S&P 500, and the NASDAQ for that matter, on track to hit more records today. Investors hopeful that the U.S. and Iran nearing a peace deal, although some of that earlier optimism seems to have faded just a bit. In the early going, the Dow Jones Industrial Average of 575 points. That's a 1.2% pop. S&P 500, 65 points higher, up 0.9%. We're at 7324 on the index. And the NASDAQ Composite Index, 1% higher. That is up 270 points. The Brent crude down 7% right now, 101.93 a barrel. West Texas crude, that's down 7%. It's under $195.14 a barrel right now. Big winner today, Advanced Micro Devices. Flood of data center spending boosting the sales forecast there. They delivered after the close yesterday. Chipmaker giving a pretty strong prediction for growth. And the shares this morning among the most active. And they were up close to 20%. Many of Disney seeing a little magic this morning. Guests spending more at Disney's theme parks, booking their cruises. They flocked to the theaters recently to see Zootopia 2, Hoppers, and Avatar, Fire and Ash. This, along with improving revenue in the streaming business, helping Disney post stronger earnings results than expectations. And then CVS raising its financial outlook for the year. Health giants Aetna insurance business is making changes over the last few years to boost profitability. And again, just to recap, I'm watching CNN. It's like wall-to-wall coverage of this, obviously.
1: Yeah.
2: But the CNN founder, comedian, philanthropic pioneer Ted Turner has passed away. So just to recap that for you, we check the markets and other news for you right here on Bloomberg Radio. I'm John Tucker, and that's your Bloomberg Business Flash, Scarlett and Paul.
0: It feels very meta that CNN is covering
1: good point.
0: The passing of Ted Turner like this.
1: Yeah, but I mean, just to put it in context, he was one of the absolute pioneers of the cable television industry as we know it today. Mm-hmm. You know, John Malone would lay the cable, and Ralph Roberts from Comcast would literally string the cable along. But it was the programming side of it. Ted Turner is one of the originals.
0: And he weighed in on everything.
1: Yes.
0: Right? He had lots of opinions.
1: Larger than life. True media mogul. Huge personality.
2: Atlanta Braves owner. And yep. I do recall back in the day making a bid for CBS. It would be funded with junk bonds.
1: Yeah. Those were the
2: remember
1: days,
2: that
1: baby.
2: One?
1: There we go.
0: Feels like we've come full circle.
2: Yeah, exactly. The uproar that caused.
1: Exactly. All right, let's get back to it here. Elon Musk, SpaceX, is proposing to spend $55 billion to begin construction on a new semiconductor production facility in, guess where? Texas. Dubbed TerraFabs. Let's check in with George Ferguson, senior aerospace, defense, and airlines analyst for Bloomberg Intelligence. I think we need to also, I think he's going to be the space analyst as well, because aero defense.
0: Your portfolio is
1: expanding,
0: George.
1: Exactly, George. George, talk to us about SpaceX. What do you think they're doing here as they get ready to maybe go public?
15: Yeah, so we do cover space first. Yes,
1: that's there you go.
15: Aerospace.
1: thank you.
15: sorry, and. Well, I mean, I think he's concerned about his supply chains, right? He sees a heavy need for semiconductors. I mean, you know, part of sort of putting SpaceX and XAI and Starlink together is all about putting data centers in space, which requires a lot of computing power, which requires chips. covering him from afar before getting SpaceX, you know, as he's preparing to go through his IPO. One of the things I've sort of heard and seen is just that Elon Musk likes to control his supply chain. And I think he also likes clearly to drive down costs inside his supply chain. And he's done it with Tesla from some of the analysis I've seen. And I think this is that same playbook, right? He wants to own his supply chain. He knows semiconductors is a big issue. He knows he's going to need a lot of them. And so he wants to get in it and build it himself. And I think would be a great thing. I think I could see a lot of other industries in the U.S. that would like a more robust U.S. semiconductor supply chain, including defense. So he may also find other opportunities for these chips he's making. But supply chain control, I think, a concern about getting enough.
0: Okay, Elon Musk, he is known for thinking big, really big. is it realistic of him for him to be able to create a semiconductor plant that can really move the needle, take on stalwarts like TSMC?
15: You know, look, I there's a lot of people that have bet against him, and I think sort of the roadside is littered with them, right? And so I'd be very careful. I'm typically a doubter. It comes from, I think, my early days in credit. I'm still working through it in therapy.
1: Yeah.
15: But the issue is here. Right. Look, we've watched them even in SpaceX. Right. We have a company now that's launching 150-160 rockets a year, reusing bottom portions of those rockets and driving down the cost to access space. And I think if we talked about this 2 decades ago, we'd say never going to happen. Right. And he is by far the leader in space launch now. Again, every other day he's launching something.
1: Yep.
15: Even New Glenn couldn't get it all right in the last launch, and they're trying to catch up with their billions of dollars. So I would say it's big. He always goes big. But I have a hard time betting against him anymore. He's done so many things big. I think he's got a real good opportunity.
1: George, what do we know about the timing of this potential IPO? You know, it's been reported for a while, but I'm just haven't seen much.
15: Yeah, neither have we. We keep hearing June-ish, summer-ish. And so the noise, I think, has gotten a little fainter recently. As you know, Paul, the sort of watch markets and see how they're performing, but to me, if the markets are performing, the timing looks right to put a lot more cash again inside this SpaceX venture and, you know, go for this, you know, data centers in space and more investment in XAI. And again, with this New Glenn failure the other day, the FAA is looking at, you know, what happened in the New Glenn shot. His distance on his competitors looks even better. I would think that would help going into an IPO.
0: All right, good stuff, George. Thank you so much. George Ferguson, our senior aerospace defense and airlines analyst, joining us from Princeton. Let's come back to Earth and talk a little bit about companies that have things that drive on the roads, on the ground here, and that is Uber. Uber coming out with results. Investors really like them because the stock is up almost 9% on the day. Mandeep Singh is our global tech research head here at Bloomberg Intelligence. He covers tech companies, including Uber. Mandeep, what does the Uber results show you about how its core business, which is, you know, rideshare, versus its ambitions for driverless rides looking? What does that tell you about its prospects?
16: Yeah, I mean, look, this is a company that still has the scale when it comes to ride sharing, food delivery, you know, 3.5 billion rides. And when you compare to this scale of rides for Waymo, for example, even though it's growing really fast. And in the case of Uber as well, they talked about AV rides growing tenfold. So, but these are just 15 million run rate compared to 3.5 billion rides that they did in the quarter. So at the same time, I just feel with Uber, there are some headwinds in the sense like they have to scale AV rides where their take rates go down. They have to start buying fleet for AVs now through their investments in Nuro, Lucid. So this was an asset-light marketplace business. It feels like where it's going with Uber is also they will have to ramp up their investments. And so from that perspective, I definitely feel that they will run into some issues when it comes to their margins and take rates going forward with the pivot to AVs, which clearly is the fast-growing part, albeit it's very small.
1: How is this ride-sharing market, how do investors think it's going to evolve here? I mean, I took my first Waymo ride a couple months ago in Santa Clara, California. Is that a substitute for a Uber/Lyft ride? How do you think about the future of this
16: industry? Yeah, I mean, if you have to go from point A to point B, and look, with Uber, almost 35% of their rides come from top 10 cities, and these are metropolitan cities. Okay. So if Waymo is operating in the same cities, and look, so in some cases they are partnering with Uber, but in a lot of the other cities, they're not partnering with Uber. So suddenly your market share will be going down because people are using, and these AVs have a higher utilization. So I think Uber definitely has the advantage of scale. And the fact that, you know, they operate at a much bigger, you know, level than any of the other smaller providers, especially Lyft. But I do think over the medium term, the AVs will start hurting their margins. And
1: interesting. Yeah. I don't know. I mean, I get in the back of an Uber with somebody I don't know, never met before. What's this difference between a human and some technology?
0: The human will still let you out of the car if you want to get out. What if the Waymo is locked and you can't get out? Or what if there's a blackout like there was in San Francisco and the car just stops in the middle of the intersection, which is what happened in San Francisco?
16: But, I mean, there are remote teleoperators.
0: No, I'm just reporting what happened.
16: But there are remote teleoperators, to your point. It's even though there is no driver in the car, there is somebody watching if remotely. So if there is a problem in the car, it can't be managed.
0: Just like when I have a DoorDash problem and I try to text someone, you know, there's a person there who ostensibly should answer but never does.
16: Yeah.
0: Mandeep, let me ask you about Lyft because you mentioned this, the fact that this is the smaller rival. Yeah. They're reporting earnings tomorrow. Uber has this scale. You said 3.5 billion rides?
16: Yeah.
0: We know Lyft is starting to expand internationally. I mean, can it ever be anything but a distant two?
16: No, I think that's where it will remain a distant two, no matter what they do in terms of geographic expansion or in other new categories like food delivery and grocery delivery, because it all adds up. And that seems to be the playbook. So Uber had the right idea in terms of amassing scale through, you know, international expansion and different categories. So Lyft is probably 3-4 years late mm-hmm. in terms of emulating that. But look, I think the big technology change is with AI and with autonomous rides. And if Waymo is successful, the pace at which they're adding supply, and it sounds like people prefer to have that sort of ride and they feel safe, then it will have a bearing on the business model of these companies. And you can already see that with Uber. They are investing, you know, $1.5 billion in Lucid to get AV fleet. So suddenly, you know, you're not an SLI model anymore.
17: Right.
1: Interesting. I arbitraged last night. I saved a bundle, Lyft versus Uber. And, you know, so I feel pretty good about that.
17: Did the ride experience feel different?
1: It's the same driver in the same car. He's got a Lyft sticker. He's got an Uber sticker. Why do you not arbitrage? I don't get that. But Matt Miller's like, nah,
17: some people are Uber One members, you know, the loyalty program, so they want to make sure they accumulate points, just like some people only fly United.
1: I'm Paul Sweeney. One member, you know, the cheapest price for me. So anyway, to get me a point, that was a big trip down to the shore. Mandeep, thanks so much for joining us. Mandeep Singh, Global Tech Research Head for Bloomberg Intelligence. You think about the divergence when Uber and Lyft came public and the divergence, mm-hmm. how big Uber's become.
17: Yeah, I mean,
1: and
17: they,
1: Lyft is
17: they
1: just
17: invented
1: a fraction.
17: The food delivery business in a way that Lyft can't catch up.
1: Yeah, it's just amazing how one was so successful and the other not so much. And again, they started from roughly the same spot, coming public at roughly the same time. More coming up. This is Bloomberg.
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19: ABC News, I'm Michelle Franzen. Word today, Ted Turner, the man who founded CNN and turned it into the first 24-hour network, has died. That according to Turner Enterprises. The outspoken mega media tycoon and philanthropist was married to actress Jane Fonda for a decade, and he received a star on the Hollywood Walk of Fame in 2004.
20: This is a hoot for me. I'm really excited about it. I didn't get here for my acting ability, even though I had a cameo appearance in both Gettysburg and Gods in General.
19: Ted Turner was 87. President Trump has hit the pause button on the mission to offer protection to ships in the Strait of Hormuz, saying he wants to see if the U.S. can reach a deal with Iran. At the same time, the president says if Iran doesn't make a deal, bombing could resume. In Maryland, Dayton James Weber, a quadruple amputee and professional cornhole player, is due back in court for a hearing. The 27-year-old charged in the fatal shooting of a car passenger in March. His attorneys say it's self-defense. This is ABC News.
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4: The IEA this morning, International Energy Agency, made a point. They said, if you look at all the gas that's stuck in the Strait of Hormuz, right, more than that, double that, is being wasted just on flaring and waste of methane, right? And then if you put that together with the amount that's wasted in the energy system, which is over half in Europe and two-thirds in America, that's trillions of dollars.
6: So you're saying this is a learning moment?
4: A massive learning moment. It's a massive forcing function because, I mean, particularly the UK and Europe just can't afford, whether economically or politically, to have this level of import dependency.
6: Is this going to change the way they do business, though, really, at the end of the day? And what can be done?
4: I think it will have to. Okay. I think it's also going to change the geopolitical landscape. I mean, America was a big beneficiary of the Russia-Ukraine crisis because most LNG imports now come, liquefied natural gas, come into Europe from America. Big boon, right? But Europe has diversified the same problem. It's diversified import dependency, right? What it now needs to do, has to do, this is where your question, I think, has something have to change? Yeah, it has to change because even if this gets reduced or resolved, even if there's a denouement with the Russia-Ukraine crisis, Europe has an unbelievable competitiveness problem.
1: How does Europe and the UK think about their energy policy?
4: The way Europe's been thinking about it historically, there's been a big push for renewables. You know, that has provided some level of defense, particularly in the electricity markets, but it doesn't do it.
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2: And I'm John Tucker in the Bloomberg News with this Bloomberg Business Flash. Looks like we're on track for more records. Did have a record-setting day yesterday for the S&P 500 and the NASDAQ, and they're headed that direction again. S&P 500 up 77 points, 1% pop there, 7336 on the index. The NASDAQ Composite Index, 331 points higher. That is up 1.3%. The Dow also higher, but still shy of any record of 562 points. Now that's a rise of 1.1%. Eight of the 11 major industry groups in the S&P 500, they're pushing higher right now. Energy is actually the worst performer as you have crude oil prices falling. Brent crude down 7%, 101.77 a barrel. And American crude, West Texas, 7% lower at 95.03 a barrel. One of the most active advanced micro devices, the leading challenger to NVIDIA in AI computing. Those shares are surging. They had results after the close of regular trading today. Right now, 15% higher. A flood of data center spending boosting its sales forecast. NVIDIA has purchased $500 million worth of rights for shares in Corning, the fiber optic maker. It's part of a broader partnership between the two companies, and it's aimed at expanding, yes, artificial intelligence infrastructure. And Corning of upstate New York, those shares right now are 12% higher. No thanks to Paul Sweeney, Uber delivering a financial forecast that topped Wall Street expectations, and shares of Uber, they are higher in the early going. A snack maker getting a brain boost, the company that makes Baby Bell cheese and other grab-and-go bites, buying Ingenuity Foods, which is behind the Brainiac and Little Brainiac brands of applesauce squeezers, berry fruit snacks, and pouches of fruit and veggie blend.
1: Baby Bell, my kids loved that when they were little.
2: Yeah, this is apparently brain food. So, oh no, Brainiac includes omega-3 and other ingredients intended to foster brain health. Maybe that's my problem. I didn't have this stuff as a kid.
17: They didn't call it protein in the same way they call it now, right? No. That's another form of protein.
1: I don't know. Yeah.
2: And I just recently learned, like, while my mother was pregnant with me, she was drinking cream de menthe.
17: Anyway, that explains a lot.
2: We checked.
1: I have memories sitting on my mother's lap watching, like, Jeopardy. She's got a cigarette hanging out of her mouth. How good is that?
2: Good
1: we
2: for
1: survived.
2: You. Yeah, we did all right. We check the markets for you all day long right here on Bloomberg Radio. I'm John Tucker, and that's your Bloomberg Business Flash, Scarlett and Paul. Right. Scarlett doesn't want to confess anything.
17: Okay. I mean, come on. I was like exposed to lots of secondhand smoke, so I watch a lot of TV with bunny ears as well. All right, let's talk a little bit about one of the companies that has been around for at least that long. Walt Disney Company coming out with results, and investors seem to like what they're seeing. The stock is up more than 8% after Walt Disney posted stronger results than Wall Street had expected, all three of its main businesses beating analyst estimates. We're going to talk about that as well as the digital advertising space with the CEO of Mountain. He is Mark Douglas. He's the president and CEO there at the company, and he joins us now. And Mark, I just want to start on what's happening at Disney, because it is a Dow company. It is an S&P 500 company. From where you sit as a digital advertising company, what do you see about Disney that other media companies can't quite replicate?
5: Well, I think in Disney, one thing is the set of properties they have. I mean, they literally have Disney. They have ESPN. They just have brands that people understand what they represent and why they would go there to be entertained. And then it goes beyond media. That goes to the Disney parks, Disney cruises, and things like that. I also think that they're doing a very good job in terms of execution right now. Things might have gotten a little soft there, but that team is determined to win. When I talk to executives there on the media side, they are very competitive with Netflix, and you know, like, they are very focused on winning. And I think you're seeing the results of that in terms of some of the results you're seeing for the quarter and hopefully for the rest of the year.
1: Mark, from your perspective at Mountain, you see where kind of the ad dollars are being allocated here. Are we getting to a point where, you know, maybe outside of live sports, it's going to be, you know, almost impossible for broadcast networks, cable networks to attract advertising as more and more and more goes to the digital platforms?
5: Well, I think we're already past that point in terms of cable networks. I mean, the only conversation people want to have, and that includes the advertisers as well as the sales teams at companies like Disney, are about streaming. So it's not, obviously there's still a big portion of the US that has cable subscriptions and watches cable, but all the real conversation is on streaming. And by the way, the reason for that is people want to talk about audiences. The idea of just broadcasting out a message and hoping it's received and waste, you know, the old adage about wasting half the money, I think marketers have figured out, and we kind of led the way at Mountain, this concept that television can be a performance channel. We're seeing that not only in small, mid-sized businesses, but also on the enterprise side. I think, like, literally the sales teams of these big media companies are understanding that too, and they're adjusting and responding to it.
17: Mark, aside from live sports, where do advertisers, what kinds of programs, what kind of content do they want to be linked to? What kind of shows do they want to be advertising on?
5: Yeah, I mean, this year in terms of live sports is insane. Between the Olympics, the you know, World Cup that's coming later this quarter and going into next quarter and stuff like that, there's just been the Super Bowl, there's just been an incredible lineup. But they're all, reality television is incredibly attractive. The home improvement. But I want to make one other point with that. I always say television has the best content in the world. It's the thing you talk about over. I can't remember the last time I've been at a dinner and someone didn't say, "What are you watching these days?" You know, and they don't. And it's just a natural conversation. They're generally not talking about movies. They're talking about television. And so it's this incredible medium. And I think advertisers love to associate their brand with that kind of content, but increasingly they're focused on audiences. I want to reach a certain group of people regardless of what they're watching, as long as they're watching it on the biggest screen on the home. So I think live sports and that kind of entertainment, these tentpole events, are really important. But what's ultimately important is basically turning TV into a digital channel. It's no longer broadcast. It's now you can pinpoint consumers and get your message across to them 30 seconds uninterrupted time.
1: How about YouTube TV? That's become obviously the dominant player in digital video. Talk to us about where that business is and how advertisers view it.
5: Yeah, so I think there's YouTube and there's YouTube TV. YouTube TV is actually pretty small. YouTube is obviously very large. I like to say about YouTube versus streaming television is that YouTube owns the day and television owns the night. And and it's just two very different, it can be the same person doing both. I know I do both. I consume a lot of YouTube and I watch, you know, I enjoy being entertained. I enjoy being told a story. So I watch a lot of TV, but I do them at very different moments. And they're both a portion of my life as well as social media. I think the individuals, they understand what they want when they want it. And they're not this idea that YouTube is competing with, you know, season finale of Landman, it's just not happening. People are not, they're not choosing, making those choices.
1: You guys at Mountain just reported earnings. Tell us kind of what you told your shareholders today.
5: Yeah, so we had a great, you know, a great quarter. We beat and we guided up for the year. And so we're seeing continued growth in our business. We're excited about it. And, you know, we have more quarters to come. So
1: why do you think that the stock is trading down today?
5: If I could predict how the stock market's going to go, we wouldn't be on this call. I can't tell you. I can't answer that question.
1: All right, Mark, thanks so much for joining us. Mark Douglas, he's president and CEO of Mountain. It's a publicly traded company, MNTN. They reported some earnings today. Just getting a good conversation on kind of where the advertising dollars are going out there. It's such a big marketplace, the total ad spend, but it's been a seismic shift over the last 20 years from broadcast and cable television to really digital advertising.
17: Yeah, and just to stay on that theme, for anyone who is just tuning in, Ted Turner, who, yep, of course, founded CNN and that really led us into cable television, 24-hour TV news. He has passed away at the age of 87. Of course, he created CNN, but he also inherited the billboard business from his father,
1: yep,
17: and turned that into this media enterprise.
1: Yep, absolutely. And just one of the great media moguls, you know, true to that term for sure. Ted Turner, one of the giants, the mouth from the south. S&P 500 up, exactly, up 80 points. This is Bloomberg. Good morning.
0: Now, your three-day weather forecast on Bloomberg 99.1.
7: Clouds, they're going to hang around through the rest of the day. So will the showers and the thunderstorms. It'll be breezy, 75 to 80. Showers, thunderstorms night, 50 to 55. Front moves through early tomorrow morning. Showers end. Skies become partly sunny behind the front. High 60 to 65. Bright sunshine for Friday, a high of 65 to 70. I'm Rob Carolyn with your three-day forecast on Bloomberg 99.1.
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1: Live Nation, you want to go to a concert? You want to buy a ticket to go to a concert? You got to go through the folks at Live Nation. They own that business, although
17: they'll take a piece of your dollar.
1: Yes, the government is looking at it as well. So, I mean, I bought 2 movie tickets to go see Devil Wears Prada. Mm-hmm. 2 tickets. $51.
17: Ooh.
1: In New Jersey.
17: You clearly bought snacks along with it.
1: No.
17: No?
1: Karen from Jersey Shore snuck in some popcorn.
17: Huh.
1: How about that? So anyway, Live Nation reporting some numbers here. We'll get to it right here. Kevin Neer joins us here. He covers a lot of the live action sports and all that entertainment and media stuff for Bloomberg Intelligence. Kevin, talk to us about Live Nation here. Talk to us about kind of their results. How's business?
20: Yeah.
1: And then ultimately, how are they dealing with the regulators here? Because I know the regulators are looking at their Ticketmaster business.
20: Yeah,
1: well.
20: Absolutely. Thanks, Paul. I mean, we'll talk about the regulatory in a minute, but I would say just looking at the entirety of the business, I mean, this was a great start to the year. The forward indicators are very, very strong. The fundamentals of this business are great, growing internationally. I mean, concerts, their biggest segment was up 12%. Ticketing was reaccelerating. Nice on-sale activity there. And then we saw a lot of the Venue Nation investments flow through on the sponsorship line. So overall, great 1Q print. They feel very good about the supply and demand dynamics, but we'll have to see, again, how that litigation shakes out later in the year.
17: Have they changed the way they do business ever since the government began taking a much closer look at the Ticketmaster business and the ticketing business?
20: Yeah, they've been public about making some significant changes to Ticketmaster. Most notably, I would say, is on the secondary side. So secondary resale for Ticketmaster has always been a very small portion of their business historically. Low teens percent of their total transaction value. What they've seen, though, especially since the launch of the Bots Act recently, and then the FTC is suing them for supposedly violating that, they're making it much harder for brokers to resell large quantities of tickets on their platform. So they see that business declining, but largely offset by growth in primary.
1: So ultimately, what's kind of the consensus out there about what Ticketmaster might have to do, Live Nation might have to do with its Ticketmaster business?
20: Yeah, so the states are going to be seeking a divestiture. We know that. We think it's going to be quite difficult. It seems the consensus that it's going to be quite difficult for the judge to actually get that through, especially with the DOJ settlement that's still being looked at. But really, there could be other remedies that could increase competition in ticketing and in live concerts. So one thing that's been proposed that we're you know, very seriously, you know, concerned about is if they would be forced to sell off any of their venues. So that's really the biggest growth vertical right now for them, is investing in venues, investing globally, and that's driving a lot of the profit, a lot of the
17: physical
20: market
17: venues.
20: Physical venues, yeah, from theaters to clubs to arenas, all the way up to partnering in some stadiums as well. It's been a great story. It's really helped the valuation, but if that isn't there anymore, that's a really, you know, that's a big hit.
17: You mentioned them making some tweaks around secondary ticket sales, but it's the primary ticket sales that are the issue, right? If I want to buy tickets to a concert and I can't get it because the bots buy it up in the first 5 seconds, yeah, I'm out of luck. And then I have to go to the secondary market.
20: Yeah.
17: What is Ticketmaster doing to address the primary market problems?
20: Yeah. So you mentioned AI, and they said this on the call last night. They still see the chaotic, the stress of the on sale is really the biggest pain point for them right now in the ticketing business. They're working with, they've made a lot of hire. They're staffing up to build out their AI offerings, right? So they're using AI to hopefully better detect fraud. Ticketmaster is one of the most highly attacked websites on the internet,
1: really?
20: Bar none. But it's you know, it's a challenge, right? And we've written about this. You know, even as they're investing in AI and trying to improve their fraud detection, trying to make it easier to make sure that tickets actually end up in the hands of fans, professional sellers are using the same tools to try to get around those verification tools. So it's really an arms race right now.
1: I see you also cover Sphere.
20: Yes.
1: Stock is ripped. Been amazing. Now,
20: amazing
1: I was
20: story.
1: Supposed to go there to see the Eagles, but I bought fraudulent tickets, so I didn't
17: Did
1: go.
17: Did you really?
20: Really?
1: Yes.
20: Wow.
1: And, yeah. And they're not cheap, by the way. And, you know, I was going for the best.
17: You bought this online?
1: Yes.
17: Ooh.
1: Day I was flying out there, boy, those tickets aren't in my account. So anyway, I learned a lesson there at the age of 61.
17: Yeah, you did.
1: Talk to us about Sphere. It's been a great stock.
20: Yeah, absolutely. I mean, they've really proven out the business model in the last year, I would say. And the biggest difference has been the launch of this, what they call an original experience, The Wizard of Oz. It's gone from a concert venue where they were having a few shows a month to almost like a quasi movie theater where they're showing this program. They're charging $100+ a ticket multiple times a day. And then you stack a concert on top of that. It makes for a very profitable day.
17: And they're trying to replicate this around the world, right?
20: Yes.
17: There's going to be Spheres launched in other cities.
20: Yes. Conversations are accelerating. They're actually furthest along with the pre-planning phase in Abu Dhabi. They were a little bit talking around in terms of, you know, the Middle East and flag. We'll you know, kind of delay that. We think it will. But the conversations are broadening, right? They're you know, now a little bit further along with supposedly a new Sphere coming in D.C., a smaller Sphere. We've heard reports that they're looking at Nashville, at Japan. So it seems like there's a lot of appetite.
17: And this was all the brainchild of James Dolan. I mean, when he first came up with it, there were a lot of doubters out there.
20: Completely. And the cost to build the initial venue was it skyrocketed. I mean, the original estimate was like 1.5, went up to 1.9, then COVID happened, and ended up at $2.3 billion for this venue.
1: Really. I tell you, it's a great addition to the Vegas Strip skyline. And that's hard to do.
20: Yeah.
1: Because
17: it separates Vegas from, say, Atlantic City, right?
1: Yeah,
17: because Vegas is a destination where you can do things, see things, and Atlantic City is where you go.
20: And the Exosphere is totally unique, right? And as they scale up, as they add new venues, that opens new opportunities for sponsors.
1: Market cap, $5.2 billion Sphere. Stocks up 50% year-to-date, up 400% over the trailing 12 months. People have gotten the story, I guess. Kevin Neer, thanks so much for joining us. Good stuff. Obviously, well-trained. And then whoever trained his trainer probably did a good job, too. So
17: Paul Sweeney, are we looking at you?
1: That might be me. That might be. But Keith is like the smartest person in Bloomberg, period, in the
17: entire
1: building.
17: And we'll get to talk to her next hour.
1: We'll talk to her next hour about what's going on at Disney there. 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
17: Good hump day morning. This is Bloomberg Intelligence streaming live on YouTube. Paul Sweeney and Scarlett Fu and Charlie Pellett reporting live from the Bloomberg Interactive Broker Studio in Midtown Manhattan. We are also available on Bloomberg.com/video as well as streaming on Bloomberg Original. So if you missed us here, you can find us in all kinds of places. Coming up on hour two of Bloomberg Intelligence, we're going to check in with our Geetha Ranganathan to recap the latest results from Walt Disney. That stock is flying right now. Brian Egger, who covers our gaming and lodging companies, will join us to discuss Marriott's earnings. Plenty of people still paying up for hotels and paying up for traveling despite all the geopolitical headwinds. RJ Gallo, who is deputy CIO of the Global Fixed Income Group at Federated Hermes, will talk about the outlook for the overall markets as yields come in. And Kunjan Sobhani, Bloomberg Intelligence senior semiconductor analyst, will give us the latest on AMD. That stock is on fire this morning as well. First, though, let's go to Charlie Pellett for a check of our Bloomberg Business Flash.
21: And we go right to the numbers. What a day on Wall Street. We've got the Dow, the S&P, NASDAQ all ripping higher. We are looking at records right now. Stocks are surging on hopes that the U.S. and Iran are nearing a deal to end the war right now. The S&P is at 7,347, up 88 points right now. That is a gain of 1.2%, and we are at the best level of the day. Dow Industrials up 660 right now, up by 1.3%. NASDAQ at a record, up 363, up 1.4%. The NASDAQ 100 index up 1.5%. The SOX keeps on going, up by 2.6%. All of this with the VIX just above 17. And it's not just about Iran. From New York to London, Tokyo as well, stronger risk appetite driving global shares towards records as corporate earnings to come continue to come in better than expected. Right now, we've got the 10-year at 4.35%, but the 2-year, 3.86%. Gold, $4,700, even the ounce, up 3.2%. West Texas Intermediate Crude with a 94 handle. Dramatic turnaround from this time yesterday. WTI down 7.2%. Barrel of Brent did dip below $100 a barrel. 101.81 right now on Brent. That is down by 7.3%. Also, sentiment around artificial intelligence after AMD's earnings last night. Lori Calvacine is head of U.S. equity strategy at RBC Capital Markets. And on surveillance this morning, she told us we are beginning to see green shoots beyond big tech as a result of AI implementation.
0: We are starting to actually see stats about maybe a particular productivity or efficiency initiative and how much that saved. We're seeing more stories of innovation, which I think is ultimately a link to revenue. So I think that we're actually starting to see some tangible results. We're probably a ways off from that really impacting the bottom line. But I do think that we've made important progress, and we've been so distracted by geopolitics this year. I think that story's really gotten lost this year.
21: AMD, by the way, after earnings up by

0: live here in our Bloomberg Interactive Broker Studio, streaming live on YouTube and at Bloomberg.com, as well as Charlie's just reporting. Stocks up across the board here today, north of 1% for the big indexes. Let's take a look at some of the stocks on the move today. We can do that with Christine Aquino, managing editor for Markets Live for Bloomberg News. Christine, what are you looking at today?
1: All right, we're going to take a look. AMD, Paul. I mean, that is a monster move on those shares. Ticker AMD up now nearly 15%. And get this, those shares are up nearly 90% year to date. So they've nearly doubled just in this time alone. We're only into May, so imagine how much more it can go for the rest of the year. But again, the big story is very much the results that we got. So second quarter, and particularly actually their outlook, because now they're looking at second quarter revenue of about $11.2 billion, plus or minus $300 million, well above the average estimate of $10.5 billion. And so they're also looking at stronger, longer-term growth, particularly when it comes to the CPU market for data centers. They're looking at growth of 35% or more than 35% annually, reaching more than $120 billion by 2030. Just in November, that rate that they were predicting for growth in the CPU market was just at 18%. And so it's increased a lot. And that's what investors are really responding to. Bloomberg Intelligence saying that, you know, their outlook really affirms rising demand across server CPUs and very much being driven by the ramp up in agentic AI and inferencing.
2: Yeah, AMD, by the way, the best performer in the NASDAQ 100 and the Philadelphia Semiconductor Index today. All right, what's number two?
1: Also taking a look at Corning this morning, Scar, just, you know, keeping with the AI infrastructure theme. So ticker GLW, those shares are up about 11% or more than 11%, 13%. Now, so extending some of the earlier gains that we saw at the open, and that's set for the biggest gain since January. We know, of course, NVIDIA is the big news here. The company is going to be buying $500 million worth of rights for shares in Corning. So NVIDIA is getting as many as 3 million shares, and then they can buy as many as 15 million shares total. And the exercise price is going to be $180 under this deal. So Bloomberg Intelligence weighing in on this deal as well. They're saying that, you know, the scale-up opportunity probably won't start to ramp up until 2027, 2028, but the sales opportunity could be an additional $6 billion to $10 billion by 2030. So big deal for Corning there.
0: All right, very good. Arista Networks?
1: All right, Arista, one stock.
0: Arista, thank you.
1: Yeah, one stock.
0: It's Arista Records.
2: There you go.
0: Yeah.
1: So this is Arista Networks. So ticker ANET, that is one stock that is not in green today, actually. It's down nearly 15% now, set for the biggest decline since January. So this is a good example of a company merely meeting estimates, and that's not good enough in this sort of environment. So their first quarter results actually beat expectations, but then their outlook for the second quarter, particularly when it comes to revenue, was in line with estimates, $2.8 billion. And that was seen as too cautious, you know. So Bloomberg Intelligence saying that, you know, that outlook is underwhelming, especially given that they're looking at 35% growth in a first quarter. And so what gives, right? What is up with the discrepancy between good first quarter performance and a more cautious second quarter outlook? And we're seeing that decline in the shares as a result of that.
2: All right, good stuff. Thank you so much, Christine Aquino. She is our managing editor for Bloomberg Markets Live. Arista Records, founded by Clive Davis, part of Sony Music.
0: Yep.
2: I'm trying to look at some of the musicians they had on their roster, and I'm showing my age because I don't recognize any of them.
0: There you go.
2: I'm not going to try to pronounce their names because I don't know what they are. All right, for more conversations like this, subscribe to our Stock Movers Reports, where we offer five-minute audio reports on the biggest winners and losers in the stock market. Stock Movers is available on Apple Podcasts, Spotify, or anywhere you listen. All right, Disney had a blowout quarter. The results were certainly impressive because the stock is up right now about 7%. It's given back some of its advance because it was up quite a bit more before. Geetha Ranganathan is our Bloomberg Intelligence Analyst on U.S. media. And Geetha, was there anything here that didn't deliver?
3: Not really, Scarlett. So I think people were really coming into this quarter. Everybody was really fearing whether they would lower guidance. They did the exact opposite. Raised guidance for EPS growth 16%. Consensus was expecting about 11%. And really, I mean, the biggest source

0: fear for this stock has been the theme parks business, just kind of given, you know, the backdrop of rising oil prices as well as macroeconomic factors, geopolitical tensions. But again, management basically saying that theme park demand remains extremely strong and you have the added benefits of a lot of new cruise ships coming on. So we're going to see an acceleration in that segment through the second half of fiscal 2026.
1: Keith, another key driver for this company and this stock has been their streaming business. Talk to us about the profitability. It's finally turned profitable. And talk to us about the profitability now and maybe what are some targets?
0: So the profitability, they actually, for the quarter that they just reported, Paul, a fiscal second quarter, they reported an 88% increase in profit. So definitely a fantastic turnaround from just a few years ago when they were reporting something like $4 billion in losses. So this year, we're going to look at about $2.6 billion in profit. That translates to a 10% operating margin. And really what investors are focused on for the next few years, at least, is that while theme parks is definitely the majority of, you know, earnings for Disney, 60% of earnings this year, the biggest earnings growth story is really going to come from the streaming business. So we're kind of looking for ways that how management can basically improve that margin right now, you know, from 10% this year to 20, 25, 30%. And they have different levers in place, the most important one really being price increases as well as bundling, because we've seen them really, you know, achieve a lot when it comes to reducing churn with their bundle, and they plan to do more.
2: Keith, I wanted to also get your take on the big headline that we got in the past hour. Ted Turner, who, of course, founded CNN, passing away at the age of 87. Paul has talked a lot about how he is kind of the, you know, walking and no longer walking, but the embodiment of the 21st century, 20th century media mogul. Tell us a little bit about how you see him influencing and affecting the media industry that you now cover in 2026.
0: Yeah, huge news. I mean, obviously a legend and the pioneer for cable net, the whole cable network business itself. And of course, 24-hour news with CNN. We've kind of come full circle, Scarlett, if you just kind of look at it from a business perspective. I mean, obviously, Ted Turner, you know, at the height of his career in the 1980s and 1990s, you know, established the whole Turner Network business, sold that business to Time Warner. And then we've seen that property kind of change hands over the years so many times, you know, with a sale to AT&T and then a sale to Discovery. And finally, this year, potentially a sale to Paramount Skydance. So really kind of, shaping the media ecosystem in so many different ways. And, you know, Paramount Skydance, as it kind of closes this year on this Warner Brothers Discovery transaction, along with, of course, those Turner networks, it will, I think, really reshape the media ecosystem in so many ways that, you know, Ted Turner obviously set up. So I can't understate his role in definitely the shaping the whole media narrative today.
1: Geetha, well said. Appreciate it. Geetha Ranganathan, she is the media analyst for Bloomberg Intelligence, joining us from Princeton. Some more earnings out there in the space of the hotel business. Marriott beats estimates as global travel demand stays strong. Brian Egger joins us here from Bloomberg Intelligence. He covers all the gaming and lodging companies, the casinos, all that kind of fun stuff, the theme parks. Talk to us about Marriott. What did you learn from Marriott? What are they saying about their business?
3: Their business overall is really quite strong, and it's strong globally. I think the one pressure on their business is the Middle East, obviously, in the war in Iran, both reflecting hotel stays in that region, but also as a kind of a global travel hub. It is affecting some visits to the other parts of the Asia-Pacific region, but there's some good news as well, a lot of good news in terms of their overall business.
2: Like many other hotels, Marriott has embraced the asset-light business model. Mm-hmm. Is this a permanent shift where these big hotel operators don't actually own any of the properties and, you know, they just license out their name and kind of oversee everything?
3: Yeah, I think that's an ongoing shift. I mean, it's really true of most of the major operators, Hyatt, Hilton, Marriott. You know, there's still some owned hotel exposure among them, but it increasingly is an asset-light model, both for hotels and for parts of the gaming business, too.
1: What's going on in China for Marriott and just for the industry in general? How's that going?
3: China, the outlook there, for at least for Marriott, is actually somewhat improved. They were going into this year before this quarter expecting kind of a flat performance there for revenue per room. Now it's actually up, we'll kind of call it low single digits, and I think some of that is visitors from other parts of the Asia region visiting China. still kind of a lot of pressure on inbound travel, let's say, from North America or elsewhere, certainly pressure on inbound travel from the Middle East now. But I think some of that travel demand has been better.
2: Have hotel operators like Marriott solved the Airbnb challenge? I mean, have they figured out how to hold their own against Airbnb?
3: I think the Airbnb business is a competitive factor for certain parts of the lodging segment, particularly kind of more price-sensitive, you know, remaining room inventory.
2: Or families, even.
3: For families, sure. I think it is a reality. I don't think for the core part of the business as it relates to upscale business travel, conventions, and other types of independent travel, not an overall impact that's getting any more pronounced that I've seen.
1: So when we go skiing out west with the boys, we use like Vrbo or something like that.
2: Right.
1: And, you know, we want the hot tub. We want the nice condo.
2: You want the kitchen too.
1: Yes. And so and it kind of delivers. It fills a need there. Marriott, like a lot of the other big companies, has so many brands, Brian. They really carve up the market, segment the market here. Are there certain brands that are working better than others? Is it one of those K-shaped things, like the wealthier spending and maybe some of the more economically sensitive people?
3: Yeah, it's
1: less
3: interesting.
1: So?
3: It's some 31 brands. I mean, I've heard the K-shaped terminology. Now, increasingly, we're hearing is kind of the C-shaped terminology. C-shaped is a little different, where for a while, recently, luxury was outperforming. The limited service, more price-sensitive, was a bit weaker, having recovered dramatically in the early parts of the pandemic, bounce back. Now what we're seeing is that, you know, luxury is still strong, maybe tapering off a bit, but it's the mid-scale limited service segment that's actually coming back. And that's some good news that's driving franchise fee growth. So there's a little bit of recovery there compared to what we saw last year.
2: Brian, how big a player is Marriott in the credit card rewards game? I know that Ritz-Carlton and Chase have a card that is hard to get, and everyone talks about it, you know, trying to be invited to that. But how big of a player are they compared to, say, Hyatt?
3: Yeah, branded credit card licensing fees, I can't quite compare head-to-head Hyatt and Marriott, but it is a important part of their fee structure. So it does aid fee growth, and it's been a good source of additional growth for that part of the business.
2: You know I'm obsessed with those credit cards, reward points and everything, and how to maximize them. Yeah. There's tons of Reddit threads on this, going back to the conversation we had last week.
1: I know, and one of my offspring, she just pinged me, I need your Amex number, because she's getting Olivia Rodrigo, is that a singer?
2: Concert, yeah.
1: Yeah, concert tickets, but there's, you know, for Amex, I guess there's like, you can get it early or something.
2: Yeah, so like
1: I said, you don't have an Amex card? She said,
2: She just wants to pay the annual fee.
1: Yeah, and like not enough points. I get all I can get from
2: plus
1: all these.
2: Plus, you have it.
1: Dad has it. Yeah, so there you go. Brian Egger, thanks so much.
3: Thank you.
1: Appreciate that. Brian Egger, senior gaming and lodging analyst for Bloomberg Intelligence. So I guess, you know, playing that game. But you're aggressive on the credit card.
2: You know, I'm not as aggressive as I could be. I'm just kind of trying to understand the landscape, right?
1: Okay.
2: The lay of the land and, you know, what I can do with it. But they keep changing the rules along the way, too.
1: Yeah, because I think people will get good at it.
2: Yes.
1: And then they have to change it. And again, I hear from my daughter. I mean, she and all her friends, they're all into this. I mean, they went to Asia like Charlie Pellet and spent like $5 a day.
2: Yeah, know, so. Gen Z and millennials are super, super into all of this.
1: Yeah, they are. They're smart about it. I'm just like, I'll throw my card down. I'm good. S&P plus the scratch I got in, you know, cash in the pocket. S&P up 80 points. That's 1.2%. The Nasdaq. It's up 360 points, 1.4%. So some big moves higher in the equity indexes today. This is Bloomberg. Good morning.
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13: Scattered showers and thunderstorms through the rest of the day. We've got a cold front headed into the district of Baltimore. It'll be breezy, 75 to 80. Showers, maybe a thunderstorm tonight, 50 to 55. Showers end early tomorrow. It'll become partly sunny, 60 to 65. Clearing at 45 to 50 for tomorrow night. Sunshine and pleasant Friday, highs 65 to 70. I'm Rob Carroll, and with your three-day forecast on Bloomberg 99.1.
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14: It's 11:20 on Wall Street. We do check markets all day long here at Bloomberg. We have got the Dow, the S&P, NASDAQ all advancing. S&P once again back at the best level of the day. 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Stocks are pushing higher on hopes that the U.S. and Iran are nearing a deal to end the war that has jolted markets and clouded the economic outlook. Right now, the S&P is at 73.46, on track for a record close, another record, up 87 now, up by another 1.2%. The Dow also advancing 1.2%, up 618 points on the Dow. On NASDAQ is up 367 for the NASDAQ Composite Index. That is a gain of 1.4%. All of this with the VIX just above 17 now, the 10-year 4.34%, the 2-year 3.86%, and the 30-year back at 4.93%. Gold up $142 the ounce, surging 3.1%, $46.99 on the precious metal. West Texas Intermediate crude back with a $95 handle, down 7%. Barrel of Brent did dip below 100, right now 101.84. Brent down by 7.3%. Morgan Stanley is rolling out cryptocurrency trading on its E-Trade platform. The Wall Street Bank is charging clients 50 basis points on the dollar value for each crypto transaction, undercutting Coinbase Global, the biggest crypto exchange in the U.S., as well as Robinhood Markets and Charles Schwab. Again, recapping here, we do have the Dow, the S&P, NASDAQ all advancing. S&P right now up 86. That is a gain of 1.2%. Paul and Scarlett, that is a Bloomberg Business Flash.
1: All right, Charlie Pell, thank you so much. Appreciate that. Scarlett Fu and Paul Sweeney live here in our Bloomberg Interactive Broker Studio in New York City, streaming live on YouTube as well. Looking at the 10-year Treasury yield, we're pulling in about 7 basis points, 4.35%. We were on 450 watch just a couple of days ago here. So we've got yields pulling back a little bit, stocks moving higher here. RJ Gallo joins us here, Deputy CIO, Global Fixed Income at Federated Hermes out there in Pittsburgh. RJ, we got the 10-year again, kind of in that trading range, 4-4.5%. What's your call on kind of where the Treasury bond market is these days?
15: We seem to be pretty much trapped and subject to the latest news that's coming out with respect to the conflict in Iran. Today, obviously, the news is hopeful in terms of a potential off-ramp. Don't know whether or not this will hold. You know, for many, many weeks now, it's been back and forth with respect to oil prices. As oil prices go up, treasury yields go up and vice versa. Today, it's obviously the latter. It remains to be seen whether or not this will hold. We've been in a pretty narrow range. From a tactical standpoint, we felt if we get to 450, we would expect to see some buyers, and we might be even included in that. But at this point, you know, we got a little further away from it, and we're back towards the middle of the range over the last month. And it all depends on whether or not Iran and the U.S. can find a credible, lasting process to end this conflict. You know, the political ramifications are pretty significant. President Trump's net approval rating is at lows for his second administration. I think it's among the lows for both of his administrations. So he's feeling some political pressure. Iran also has plenty of pressure because they can't get goods in and out of their own ports. So it seems like negotiation is the only way out. We'll see if this sticks.
2: So it feels very much like the treasury market is hostage to the oil price and how it moves.
15: Yes.
2: What gets people back to trading on fundamentals or looking at your traditional catalysts?
15: I think people would love to shift gears and talk about the change of leadership at the Fed and what does it mean to have Powell in the room during the FOMC, focus on the AI spend, the CapEx, which is obviously stimulative to the U.S. economy. But so long as there are, I think it's like 1,500 ships or something that are trapped in the Persian Gulf and you know, roughly 20% of the world's oil is unable to flow through the Strait of Hormuz, it's sort of hard to look beyond that. What's interesting to me as a fixed income guy is how the equity market seems to be very much willing to look beyond that. And I think you could make the case that everybody agrees that this war is not going to go on for years. I don't think this is a Russia-Ukraine situation. But I think I am a little surprised that the risk assets markets, you know, equities, lower quality bonds, their willingness to look through this to the point that I think they're almost underplaying the degree to which there are significant ramifications in terms of supply chain, oil, fossil fuel extraction, fossil fuel processing, fertilizers, and many other things that I think we'll be living with this disruption longer than just when the first boat flows through the Strait of Hormuz. And as a result, oil prices will likely be significantly elevated versus their ex-ante levels before the conflict began. And so inflation, how does the Fed deal with that? And what does that mean to broader macro performance? Those are all still to be worked out. And the stock market seems to be just focusing on AI, corporate profits, AI, corporate profits. These other things, I think, might be wrinkles that will matter.
1: Given that backdrop, RJ, how much credit risk do you want to take today?
15: So on a credit risk standpoint, we've been underweight high yield. Valuations there are just not as compelling. When you look at the earnings of U.S. corporations at the largest, say, 500 corporations, thinking the S&P 500, the story has been very, very strong. But when you get down into the U.S. high yield corporate universe, you're not looking at the 500 largest companies. You're looking at some organizations that are meaningfully smaller than that. And the earnings picture is much more mixed. It wasn't that long ago that AI disruption was a major concern to both the equity markets and to the corporate bond markets. And that's a factor that I still think sort of resonates a little bit when you go down in credit quality in corporates. So we're underweight high yield corporates on valuations and seeing some of those other factors and how they'll evolve. We're basically equal weight to the universal index in our core plus strategies with respect to investment grade corporates. That's where you got the bigger corporate names and the earnings are very strong. And away from the key in index sectors, we're looking for other opportunities outside of the index where you might have some lower duration credit spread opportunities that can sort of complement the portfolio strategy.
1: RJ, thanks so much for joining us. We always appreciate getting a few minutes of your time. RJ Gallo, Deputy Chief Investment Officer, Global Fixed Income at Federated Hermes out there in Pittsburgh. Let's get back to tech, because why not? We always go back to tech, and there's always a lot happening there. AMD, put out some numbers that really were really impressive to Wall Street. And stocks just ripping here. We also want to talk about NVIDIA and their deal with Corning. We can do that with Kunjan Sobhani, Bloomberg Intelligence Senior Semiconductor Analyst. Kunjan, AMD, the street likes what it heard. What did you hear and see with their most recent earnings?
16: Yeah, you know, the star of the show was really the CPU story. I know for the past whole year, everyone, including media, has just been focused on the GPU. This is where they'll compete with NVIDIA. But over the last two quarters, we have been calling out that this is going to be the year of CPU for them. And it did pan out. What really stood apart was they almost doubled, or actually exactly doubled, the TAM for CPU in less than a year than what they had given the numbers just like 9 months ago. They also doubled the growth rate expectations that comes with this larger TAM, again, in less than a year ago, what they provided. So that is going to what is going to be really driving the growth for them this year. The GPU story, again, is just a 4Q26 or a 27 weighted phenomenon. So this is what is really driving past all the expectations that people had on the street in terms of revenue growth for their overall data center business.
1: The stock up 17% today, up 95% year to date, and up 325% on a trailing 12-month basis. Just a rip. Market cap, $680 billion.
2: I'm so glad you bring that up, because it has handily outperformed NVIDIA, which, of course, has become the benchmark for chip and AI. So when it comes down to that, Kunjan, is it fair to compare AMD to NVIDIA, or are investors kind of doing themselves a disservice by always using NVIDIA as the benchmark for AMD?
16: It is fair. I mean, look, that is the only number two GPU provider out there, right? So by default, you are going to compare to that. But what I think people were missing for the last two, three quarters, where the only focus was towards the GPUs and not towards the CPU, which is really AMD's bread and butter. This is where they have really made their name and competed against the past competitor of Intel, or the incumbent in that space. So we think need to focus on both those areas, especially right now when CPUs are having sort of a resurgence in the AI server market.
2: Yeah, but also because of this recent surge in AMD, this outperformance over NVIDIA, the stock is really expensive. You look at the price earnings on a trailing basis, so it's 144 times, and then on a forward earnings, a 59 multiple versus NVIDIA's 24. Which, wow, Paul, that looks really, really cheap.
1: Yeah.
2: So, Kunjan, in terms of valuations, you know, what needs to change for AMD, or can it continue trading at these lofty valuations?
16: Well, so remember, they are just starting with their, they will be just starting with their server level AI GPU solutions shipping in second half, right? So when we compare the same stage when NVIDIA was in, NVIDIA was also enjoying a very rich premium multiple. So I think as they start ramping these products, as we get into 27, 28, there would be some normalization expected.
1: Hey, Kunjan, also in your space today, NVIDIA has bought $500 million worth of rights for shares in Corning as part of a partnership to expand artificial intelligence infrastructure. What do you make of this deal?
16: Yeah, so this is not surprising. NVIDIA has actually been investing in the optical and the networking component and supply chain stack. They also made investments in Lumentum and Coherent a few months ago. And what is this is, when we think about the scale-up networking, this is what you connect all the GPUs together, and this is where the pathway is. The more and more GPUs you can connect together so that they work as a single entity, the better ROI you get, especially when you think about low latency for inference, where most of the spending is going. So what NVIDIA has been doing is really investing in the supply chain stack, in the component provider stack, to make sure they have enough supply, because as we know, that's the biggest bottleneck right now. A few months ago, it was power. Right now, it's memory. So it could definitely come down to, you know, optical components being supply constrained. So NVIDIA is just making investments in the right suppliers that they think they are going to work with, so that they have enough supply as they transition to CPU or optical or silicon photonics starting in 27, 28.
2: I mean, NVIDIA has a lot of cash to throw around.
1: Yes.
2: So $500 million would be a lot for a normal company, but not for an NVIDIA. How long can it continue doing this? You know, kind of throwing out $500 million there, $2 billion there, you know, to companies within its ecosystem. Is there a natural limit to this?
16: There is a theoretical limit, but I don't think they're anywhere close to that. Look, they're generating so much cash, which, you know, they are doing significant amount of buyback. But for a $4 trillion company, I mean, how much of a buyback can you keep doing to really move the needle, right? So this is, we think, a better use of cash, investing sort of in their customers, investing in the ecosystems, and broadening their reach across the ecosystem.
1: All right, Kunjan, thanks so much. Appreciate that. Kunjan Sobhani, senior analyst. He covers the semiconductors for Bloomberg Intelligence. He's based out there in our San Francisco office, Pier 3 in
2: fantastic
1: the
2: views.
1: Bay. Yeah, fantastic views there of the Bay Bridge. It's all very cool out there, right down there in downtown SF. Looking at the market here, just ripping. 84 points higher on the S&P 500. That's 1.2%. The NASDAQ doing a little bit better, but about 370 points, that's 1.5%.
2: But you know what? The market rips, I mean, slowly, but yep. It rips even when there isn't any kind of hope of an Iran peace deal.
1: Yes. So, you know, we had some rhetoric this morning from both sides saying maybe we'll get something done. Maybe we're moving forward. Dial it back a little bit later on in the day, but that's the world we live in. This is Bloomberg. Good morning.
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17: ABC News, I'm Michelle Franzen. Days after the U.S. launched Project Freedom to escort ships through the Strait of Hormuz, President Trump now says that operation is on pause to give peace talks a chance, but also warned bombing could resume if Iran doesn't make a deal. Americans are paying at least $4.50 a gallon, now the highest in 4 years. ABC's Rebecca Jarvis says more.
18: Feeling that pressure, a number of states have now enacted gas tax holidays. Kentucky is the latest to do it, but Indiana, Utah, and many others are also trying to help consumers with this burden, which continuously is increasing.
17: Following the news of Ted Turner's death, President Trump calling him one of the greats. The media titan and trailblazer founded CNN and also shaped 24-hour cable news. Ted Turner was 87. Three passengers airlifted today from the Dutch cruise ship due to a hantavirus outbreak. Three people on board died earlier, and the ship remains in limbo off West Africa's coast. This is ABC News.
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28: The key things to mention there that Iran, that the U.S. believes it's closing in on a one-page memorandum of understanding with the Iranians that would end the war and set a framework for further talks. I think the optimistic thing to note in that is that both sides would apparently agree to lift the restrictions on the Strait of Hormuz. So we could see a kind of return to normal for shipping. I think the caveat is that it would be an initial step. It would be contingent on there not being a resumption of hostilities, and it would slightly kick the can down the road in terms of the equally thorny issue of what happens to Iran's nuclear program. But for now, as you mentioned in the intro, markets responding very positively, I think mainly to the Hormuz potential.
0: From what we understand about this Axios report, Patrick, does this sound similar to what we had been hearing that the Iranians had put forward, coming to this idea of ending hostilities first and then talking about the nuclear piece of this after another 30 days, I think it was?
28: Indeed, yeah. A lot of it lines up. You know, also this idea of a moratorium on uranium enrichment. We know that that had been talked about in previous rounds of negotiations, even before the war, but also since it began. The question is more over how long that moratorium would last. And then also the U.S. lifting sanctions, Axios is saying, would be part of that agreement as well.
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14: It's 11:40 on Wall Street. We do check markets all day long here at Bloomberg. The Dow, the S&P, NASDAQ, all pushing higher right now. S&P at a record along with NASDAQ and the NASDAQ 100 index. Stocks are rallying, oil retreating on hopes that the U.S. and Iran are nearing a deal to end the war. The S&P right now at 73.39, up 80 points. That is a gain of 1.1%. Dow Industrials up 556 right now, higher by 1.1%. The NASDAQ Composite Index up 367, up 1.5%. NASDAQ 100 index up 1.5%, also trading at a record. The SOX keeps on going, up another 3.4%, with the VIX holding just above 17. 10-year 4.35%, with the 2-year 3.86%, the 30-year 4.94%. Gold at $46.92 the ounce. Spot gold up 3%. West Texas Intermediate crude $94.91 a barrel, down 7.2%. Barrel of Brent $101.87 down 7.3%. Cannot ignore Bitcoin. Little change right now. Bitcoin $81,503 down by 0.2%. So again, we've got the 10-year right now at 4.35%. R.J. Gallo is deputy CIO at Federated Hermes. And moments ago, right here on Bloomberg Intelligence, he told us, yes, he is focusing on geopolitics, specifically oil.
15: Today, obviously, the news is hopeful in terms of a potential off-ramp. Don't know whether or not this will hold. You know, for many, many weeks now, it's been back and forth with respect to oil prices. As oil prices go up, treasury yields go up, and vice versa. Today, it's obviously the latter. Remains to be seen whether or not this will hold.
14: RJ Gallo of Federated Hermes. Solid quarter for Walt Disney Company. Right now, we do have Disney shares surging by 6.7% after earnings. And briefly, we are just learning that Sony Music said to be finalizing a deal to acquire a music catalog from Blackstone that includes the works of Justin Bieber and Neil Young. It is one of the largest such deals in music history. Again, recapping here, stocks higher, S&P right now up by 1.1%. Scarlett and Paul, that is a Bloomberg Business Flash.
1: All right, Charlie Pello, thank you so much. Appreciate that. Scarlett Fu and Paul Sweeney live here in our Bloomberg Interactive Broker Studio, streaming live on YouTube as well. In just moments, we're going to head out to Los Angeles to the Milken Conference. Joe Matthew and Carol Master from Bloomberg will be speaking with Kathy Wood, the ARK Invest CEO and CIO. So we'll bring that to you in a matter of a moment. Charlie's just with that cool news story about Sony to pay about $4 billion for Justin Bieber and Neil Young's catalog. Man, that's a big number.
2: I know, it is. And of course, you know, this is music that will continue to pay dividends. What's interesting is that it kind of runs the gamut because it includes works from Neil Young, who you know, to Justin Bieber. And when we saw the headline that said Bieber, I think you clarified that it was Justin Bieber.
1: Yeah, I needed the for first name. But, we've seen this from a lot of the older artists, older bands, who I think for state purposes, primarily, I'm guessing, are monetizing these things and getting the cash now, which is I guess, a great estate planning move here. And the numbers we've seen are just massive. So Neil Young kind of fits that. But if you're Justin Bieber, relatively young guy, but I guess he's already got an established, you know.
2: Yeah, I mean, he's been performing live and recording for a long time. I mean, he was kind of a preteen sensation. So there is that. He has a long career. But I don't know, maybe some of these artists need cash. I don't know if he does, but that's one way of getting it as well. Didn't David Bowie start this whole thing off?
1: First one, I was just thinking about 20, 25 years ago, Bowie bonds.
2: Yes.
1: And they were
2: and that bonds, was revolutionary at
1: yes,
2: the time.
1: Yes, and they were issued. And you don't see that much anymore because now private equity will pay for the actual rights themselves, big numbers. But he issued bonds. The collateral of these bonds was the royalties from his catalog. And that was the way or a way to monetize, you know, your collection.
2: That's when people were buying records or cassettes or CDs.
1: Yeah. And I think now the with so much new media being created, you know, there's increasing demand for the rights for music.
2: Yeah.
1: And this is a way, you know, you never heard the Beatles stuff in commercials. Now you do.
2: Yeah.
1: Because they
2: everywhere.
1: Licensed it away. And that's true for other folks as well. You're seeing it, you know, it used to be extraordinarily expensive to license like music for a TV show and it still is for some people, but it's a lot less so now because the artist who historically did not want to license there or would only do it at a very steep price. Now the financial guys own it. They're like, yeah. You know.
2: Well, you can go one way or the other, right? You can go buy the music rights or you can use AI to generate some kind of tune to go along with your TV show to set the mood and kind of advance the plot, right?
1: Yeah, so that'll be interesting. But again, what jumped out at me is, you know, almost $4 billion for Neil Young and Justin Bieber. Just the numbers are just amazing out there. And I wonder, I can't wait to see the analysis. Maybe it's out there. Are these proving to be good investments?
2: I mean, they get the royalties, therefore, from the streaming royalties? Is that what happens?
1: They get everything, yeah.
2: But that doesn't add up to a whole
1: lot. Well, I think what they're going to say is, now we're going to license these stuff out to everybody. You know,
2: you'll
1: I suppose the artist would probably a little bit more. All right, right now, we're going to head out to L.A., to Hollywood, Beverly Hills, Joe Matthew and Carol Masser. They're speaking with Kathy Wood. She is the CEO and CIO of ARK Investments, big technology investments, including Tesla. So we'll have to see what Kathy Wood has to say. Let's take a listen.
3: All right, Paul and Scarlett, thank you so much. We welcome everybody on Bloomberg Radio, Bloomberg TV, across Bloomberg platforms. Yes, indeed. Carol Masser, Joe Matthew here at the Milken Institute Global Conference. We have a special guest, and I feel like reading in this morning, the headlines were made. It's like they knew Kathy was going to join us. Kathy Wood, CEO, CIO, and, of course, the founder of ARK Invest. It's so nice to talk with you again. Thanks so much.
5: Delighted to be here. You gave me my big break in 2015. I'll never forget that.
3: It's so funny because I want to talk Elon because you kind of put him, for me, on the radar. And I just feel like it was a time when so many people questioned what he was up to. Now everybody is so excited about the SpaceX IPO. We see increasingly how he's kind of melding his universe together. Tell us about kind of that bet. And even today we have that he's building a chip factory, at least $55 billion in investment, maybe as much as almost $120. And he's doing this chip factory, SpaceX with Tesla. How are you looking at Elon right now and what his next era is?
5: So this is why I founded ARK Invest. We knew that the seeds that were planted in the 20 years that ended in the bubble, they've been germinating for 20, 25 years, and now they're flourishing. And what we're seeing is 15 different technologies evolving, and they're all converging. And Elon, about 6 months ago, and we've been using the word convergence for a long time, he said, you know what? I think my companies are converging more than even I understood. And so we're seeing, of course, SpaceX, XAI, rumors about Tesla. And really, he believes that in the new world, or to create the new world, a company has to be vertically integrated. And so that's what's happening here. He is moving into incredible vertical integration as he moves data centers into space.
3: Is it all about our Bloomberg Intelligence, George Ferguson, covers space, covers defense, but he said it's all about Elon controlling the supply chain, Kathy. But I do feel like globally we're seeing countries, companies really thinking about their supply chain. Is that part of his strategy?
5: Absolutely, absolutely. And also when a company is breaking new ground, literally in his case, and really inventing something. The supply chain doesn't exist very often, or not all parts of it exist. And I think also, as he's discussing, you know, where he's going and how he's going to do it, he is getting the supply chain ready. You know, he always sets the time frame, you know, much sooner than most people expect. But it's to get his employees and the supply chain focused, because when he moves fast.
6: You've really helped to define people's perception of Elon Musk and the company Tesla, largely as one that is not about making cars, but one that's about autonomy and robotics. When you walk out the Hilton here, different than where I live in Washington, D.C., driverless Waymos are picking people up and driving away with them all day long. The mainstreaming of autonomous vehicles is just about here. I'd like to know if you see that actually fulfilling itself in the next year, and if this is a zero-sum game, or you're going to have Uber, Waymo, Tesla, all involved.
5: Okay, this is where vertical integration comes back into the conversation. In the robo-taxi world, Tesla's vertically integrated and has created the platform upon which others will build their companies. I credit our team, so Tasha, Daniel, Brett Winton, we have been focused on this from day one, 2014, when I founded Arc. And yes, slowly, then all at once. Huh. So vertical integration for Tesla means it will have the lowest cost structure by far. Now, it's going to use Uber's umbrella here, $3 plus per mile. But if our analysis is correct, those costs, as robotaxis scale, are going to drop to 25 cents per mile. Mm-hmm. Think about it. The cost of transportation is going to collapse here.
6: Wow.
5: And no one, Waymo's cost structure, according to our estimates, in 2030 will be 50% higher than Tesla's, because they're dependent on other auto manufacturers and others in the supply chain that Tesla is not.
3: How are you thinking about the SpaceX IPO, Kathy? Do you anticipate, there's so much enthusiasm going into it, massive size, massive interest, but do you think there'll be a drop-off initially after, you know, once it makes its public debut, and then ultimately kind of play out like Tesla did, that eventually it goes up again? Like, how do you see the trajectory?
5: Right, so this is only, at least what we know so far, $75 billion. There is so much demand out there. We have in our venture fund, so ARKVX, SpaceX is the largest position. And because we're direct to consumer when it comes to venture, although the fund has scaled north of $850 million, investors had to look for us. And how did they find us? They were looking for SpaceX. So the demand is voracious out there. Only $75 billion, yes, it's a big IPO, but just think about how SpaceX has reawakened the dream of space exploration. This has captured the imagination not just of investors, but really everyone.
3: So does that mean you don't think it'll you think the enthusiasm will continue, or do you think there will be some settling in?
5: I think
3: afterwards?
5: There'll be supply-demand imbalance in the beginning. You'll see that pop. It will be volatile, I would imagine. But we hope to serve in terms of providing our research. We've already got a SpaceX model out there on our site, arc-invest.com. We have not added data centers, orbital data centers in. However, our preliminary work suggests that that part of the business could take, relative to our existing model, could take Tesla from a revenue generation point of view orders of magnitude higher, 10, 20 times higher.
3: I'm so glad you went there. Data centers in space, and I mentioned before we got going, it came up on a real estate panel where so many of the real estate investors, even like related companies, have switched their focus to data centers. But we brought up data centers in space. What does that mean, though, then, for all of the data center build-out and money that is happening here on Earth? Does that mean a lot of that goes away. There's a little bit of a bubble. Like, how do we reconcile that?
5: We think, and this is the important judgment call, is this hype? Is this 1999? I can tell you unequivocally, it is not. As I mentioned, the seeds were planted then. Now we're ready, and we think this technology revolution is going to dwarf the Industrial Revolution by far. So I think that we'll need the orbital data centers. And of course, Elon is informed by his experience in Memphis, Tennessee, and now Mississippi. Memphis became not in my backyard. You're increasing my electricity prices, and you're ruining our land. So he's basically saying, I'm not going to have to worry about not in my backyard in space.
3: But does it make a bubble of the stuff on there?
5: I don't think so. Okay. I don't think so. We think we're going, we need all of this. Yep.
3: Sorry,
5: yep.
3: I know I'm dominating. I didn't mean to.
6: I mean, you guys should walk away with this.
3: No,
6: I
3: just, go.
6: I would love to ask you about something that took place today. You woke up and saw your third largest holding just go through the roof in AMD.
3: Yes.
6: Another blow the doors off quarter, and it's really creating this question now about whether we should be paying a lot more attention, the market is, to CPUs after GPUs went crazy. We're looking at people take money out of NVIDIA now and chase stocks like AMD. Do we need both, or is that where you're looking?
5: We think we need both. I do think there is more competition. We want it. We need it.
3: Yeah.
5: But it was interesting. Sarah Friar at OpenAI, I'm going to give her a shout out because I heard her speak, and she was saying, you know, people are chasing GPUs. They're going to be really shocked at how agentic AI activates CPUs, and inference generally activates CPUs. Yesterday, Lisa Su provided a stat we had never heard before. Right now, for every CPU, there are 4 to 5 GPUs when it comes to enabling AI. Lisa thinks it's going to go 1-to-1 in the future. I think that has been the sleeper. And you see, Intel has taken off. In fact, we're seeing a lot of stocks that were, you know, they were very big in the bubble. And I just said to our team today, I said, what's going on? We're going back to the future. You know, Intel resurrecting.
6: Isn't that right?
5: Yes. And Flextronics, it's now called Flex.
3: Right.
5: Boom. So I think we need it all.
6: Not to mention data storage, which has been one of the most remarkable examples of a shortage creating a monster rally.
5: Absolutely.
6: So you need these old-fashioned chips to get to this new fashion AI.
5: All hands on deck.
3: We want to ask you about a story that came out. Google, Microsoft to give U.S. agency early access to AI models. So basically the White House vetting AI models. Is this good or bad?
5: And knowing this administration and David Sachs, our AI czar, I don't think we're talking about heavy regulation here. We might be talking more about national security. National security, we heard this with Mythos, you know, software that, you know, has been in place for 60 years and never been penetrated. AI can find these vulnerabilities, so they're probably trying to tighten up a lot of what we do out there and make sure that our industries are safe.
6: Doesn't that bring a political implication, though, to what may or may not be available to people if the White House is choosing which platform we ought to use?
5: No, you know what's interesting, and this is taking a leaf from OpenAI in its early days, ChatGPT, they're saying, we don't think we can release this. This is too powerful. It's great marketing. It's true that it's very powerful, but it's also great marketing. A lot of the people at Anthropic came from OpenAI, so while they're blazing trails, no question about it, and they're leapfrogging one another, which is great. Competition is great for us here, including competition from China. I think that we're on our way.
3: I want to ask you about stablecoins, Tether, and their potential. Do you think it has a chance to become big in the U.S. under the Genius Act? And you've also invested in Circle. Are you looking at other stablecoin-related players beyond that? CryptoBill, tell me.
5: Yeah.
3: There's a lot going on right
5: there
3: now?
5: There is a lot going on.
3: There's a big meeting at Mar-a-Lago. Like, I know a lot of crypto folks. Like, tell
5: yes.
3: us.
5: Well, and, you know, in the last election, I do think the crypto community was very, was part of the swing factor because they knew deregulation would take place under this administration. That's absolutely true. So, yes, we're seeing the deregulation. You know, this is creating a new financial world order. Many people think the dollar should be going down because of our deficit and debt and all of that. And what we're seeing here in the United States is deregulation, tax cuts, and a very business friendly administration. We think the return on invested capital is going to go up in the U.S. generally. And we think that the crypto revolution, we were at risk of losing it.
3: Yeah.
5: And yes, we do think USAT has a shot.
3: You do?
5: Yes.
3: All right. I'm not going to, I have like a million more questions. Yeah. But I always do with
7: you. An hour.
3: Kathy, thank you so much. Really appreciate it.
5: Thank you so much.
3: Really appreciate it. Kathy Wood, of course, she's the CEO, CIO, and of course, founder of ARK Invest. Someone like us, it was 10 years ago that we first started talking about Elon Musk. So really tremendous to catch up with her again. And I feel like we didn't even talk about Alphabet, which I know was a great call for you before earnings.
7: Before earnings?
3: Yeah.
7: Unbelievable. It really gives us a sense, though, about why this market is surging to all-time highs, even in the face of war in the Middle East. It's not part of the story that we just
5: Wall
7: heard.
5: Of worry.
7: Yeah.
3: Wall
7: yeah.
3: of worry. And I do feel like with the hyperscalers, we're starting to get differentiation. We certainly saw that play out in earnings. All right, that'll do it. We're going to be back, Joe. Matthew and I continue our coverage from Milken Institute. 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
9: From ABC News, I'm Chuck Severson. Project on hold. President Trump says Project Freedom, the U.S. operation to escort ships through the Strait of Hormuz, is being suspended for a short period of time to allow for more peace talks with Iran. ABC News senior political correspondent Rachel Scott.
10: The president launched Operation Epic Fury on February 28th. On April 7th, both sides agreeing to a ceasefire. And then on Sunday, the president announced Project Freedom, only to pause it 2 days later. The Strait of Hormuz remains at a virtual standstill. Only two commercial ships crossing under Project Freedom, more than 1,500 lined up waiting.
9: The president says the military operations in Iran, including the naval blockade, will only end if Iran agrees to U.S. demands, or there'll be heavier bombing than before. ABC's Rebecca Jarvis at a gas station in New York, where a gallon of regular is above $5.
11: Feeling that pressure, a number of states have now enacted gas tax holidays. Kentucky is the latest to do it, but Indiana, Utah, and many others are also trying to help consumers with this burden, which continuously is increasing.
9: Three people have died. Three others are getting evacuated off of the Dutch cruise ship anchored off West Africa that health officials say has cases of hantavirus. They're investigating whether it was spread person to person. ABC's Victor Akendo.
12: The first victims, a Dutch couple. The World Health Organization says their working assumption is they were likely infected before boarding the ship in Argentina, where the rare Andes strain was discovered. Hantavirus is usually spread through exposure to rodents. Workers now disinfecting cabins as a precaution as they race to contain the spread.
9: Cable news pioneer, TV and movie mogul, sports team owner, yacht racer, and raiser of buffaloes. Ted Turner has died at 87, known as the Mouth from the South. Turner once said, "If I only had a little humility, I'd be perfect." 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
13: Cold front will continue to move our way from the west. That's why we're seeing some showers and thunderstorms over the next 18 hours or so. Once that frontal system gets a chance to push southeast of the region early tomorrow morning, any rain will come to an end. High pressure will start to build in, and that'll lead to some sunshine developing tomorrow, which is forecast to continue into Friday. Another system's going to head our way, may lead to some afternoon showers Saturday. Scattered showers and thunderstorms through the rest of the day. Breezy, 75 to 80. Showers, thunderstorms will end tonight. Lows, 50 to 55. Early showers tomorrow, then becoming partly sunny, 60 to 65. Skies clear tomorrow night. Will drop down to around 45 to 50. Looking ahead to Friday, look for abundant sunshine. Temperatures on Friday between 65 and 70 degrees. I'm Rob Carolyn, and that's your Bloomberg 3-day forecast. Now back to the latest headlines from ABC News.
9: More than 3 months since the disappearance of Nancy Guthrie, FBI Director Kash Patel says the Arizona sheriff excluded the FBI early on in the search. ABC's Sophie Flay.
16: Patel questioning why Pima County Sheriff Chris Nano sent DNA evidence to a private lab in Florida instead of the FBI lab in Quantico, Virginia. Last night, the sheriff's department responded to Patel's claims, insisting the FBI was promptly notified by both our department and the Guthrie family. While the FBI director was not on scene, coordination with the Bureau began without delay, and insisting the Florida lab and the FBI's lab worked in close partnership from the outset.
9: More than $1 million in reward money is still being offered in the case. It's Wildfire Awareness Week, an event California fire officials are using to remind people to be prepared. Johnny Gray's with the L.A. Fire Department's Air Corps and says they're applying lessons learned from last year's devastating fires.
17: We have pilots that are well-trained and very skilled in dropping water onto the flanks of the fire. We have crew chiefs and crew members that are trained to effect rescues when needed.
9: Officials stress wildfires are an increasingly common threat due to climate change. A major shift for the FDA, the agency has authorized the first fruit

0: Matthew and Carol Masser.
1: And a very good morning. It's still morning, right? It's definitely morning on the West Coast.
2: Yeah.
1: Carol Masser, Joe Matthew, day three from Milken Institute Global Conference. And just coming off a conversation with Kathy Wood, again, a reminder of the intersection of money, finance, Washington, politics, you name it. And on a day where, Joe, once again, I feel like in 24 hours, the mood kind of going back and forth when it comes to the war in the Middle East.
2: Yeah, and the mood seems to be getting a lot better today, as we'll hear in a moment from Charlie Pellett. It's a rally time once again. Oil prices are lower to see WTI back below $100 a barrel. Reminds us of how far we have come here, but investors seem to simply be accentuating the positive, Carol, even though this is simply a memo of understanding. We do not have a peace deal.
1: Clock's ticking. 2 days. Yeah. Either accepted or we kind of resume the war. That's the message we got from the president. So we've got a lot to cover over the next couple of hours.
2: Well, that's right, including a conversation with former Congressman Ted Deutch, who's going to be with us here after we check the markets with Charlie Pellett. And here we go again, Charlie. Rally talk from World Headquarters in New York.
3: Indeed. Familiar story. Stocks higher, oil lower. Let us begin with hydrocarbons, because we got West Texas Intermediate right now. 95.33 a barrel on WTI. West Texas Intermediate crude down 6.8%. Barrel of Brent was trading below $100. Right now, 102.21 on Brent. It is down by 6.9%. But again, that WTI quote bears repeating. 95.45 on West Texas Intermediate. This time yesterday, we were well north of $100 on West Texas. Again, a drop of 6.7%. Stocks are rallying. In fact, we're looking at records on the S&P at 73.41, up now by 1.1%. We do have the Dow Industrials trading higher by 536 on the Dow, up 1.1%, and NASDAQ up 380 for the NASDAQ Composite Index. That is a gain. That is a record, up now by 1.5%. Keeping tabs on what is happening with the VIX, trading above 17 right now, right around 17 with the 10-year 4.35% and the 2-year 3.86%. Gold up $126 the ounce, spot gold at $46.83, up 2.7%. West Texas Intermediate crude bears repeating, $95.55 right now on WTI, down 6.5%. Company news, NVIDIA has bought $500 million worth of rights for shares in the fiber optic cable maker Corning, all part of a broader partnership between the two companies aimed at expanding AI infrastructure. Corning shares, they're up by 10.9%, NVIDIA up by 4.4%. Elsewhere among chip names, AMD, after earnings, up 16.7%. Again, recapping, we've got the S&P trading at a record, and the 10-year, 4.35%, WTI, $95.48 a barrel. Carol and Joe, that is a Bloomberg Business Flash.
1: All right, Charlie Pellett there back at Bloomberg headquarters in New York City. Stocks just coming off their highs, but Joe, it's good enough for another record on Wall Street.
2: Absolutely, and we'll just keep chugging along here with news like this. Every day, these deals in the morning, supported by beat and raise earnings reports, just give investors another reason to buy.
1: Especially in that tech sector, and anything AI related continues.
2: And the news today seems to be helping from Iran. The president saying that we've got a memo of understanding when it comes to the Strait of Hormuz that will gradually be reopened under this very sketchy framework. It's literally a one-pager here, Carol, but the market's not waiting around to find out.
1: No, indeed. And I think we have a great guest also to talk about kind of the region, and I think about Israel and their role in all of this.
2: Yes, absolutely. The former Republican congressman, Democratic congressman from the state of Florida, Ted Deutch, I didn't mean to do that to you, is now CEO of the American Jewish Committee, and it's wonderful to see you here at Milken.
4: It's good to be here. Thanks.
2: Thanks for being with us on Bloomberg TV and radio. You're engaged in a really important fight against anti-Semitism right now, which I'm looking forward to asking you about. But with this news today, I'm just wondering how you're interpreting this and whether you think we're getting way over our skis on hopes for peace.
4: Well, most importantly, I chaired the Middle East subcommittee for a while when I was in Congress. And when it comes to Iran, there has always been bipartisan recognition that Iran is the greatest impediment to peace in the region. They violate the human rights of their own people. They export terror in addition to the nuclear program and in addition to the ballistic missiles. So when we look at where this is going, we have to think about all of this together. It has to be comprehensive. So, right, there's now this memo. The question is, where does the memo go? Where is it taking us? And it has to include every piece of this. Yes, nuclear, top of the list. Iran can't be allowed to have nuclear weapons. This is something that president after president, administration

0: of both parties have always made clear, but it also has to deal with ballistic missiles, and it has to deal with terror proxies, and it has to deal with the evil that this regime has represented for so long.
1: Ted, to be fair, I think folks will say it's existential for Iran, it's existential for Israel, what's going on. Where do you see Israel in this? Could they ultimately block this one pager if certain things aren't happening? Israel's been a little quiet as of late, but I just do wonder how much power they have in blocking any kind of peace accord happening.
0: I think, look, the United States and Israel are close allies, and there's cooperation, and it's Israel, obviously, an important part of this analysis as an ally of the United States. So too are our other allies in the region.
1: But I don't think everybody has the same. The U.S.'s goals and Israel's goals, I don't think they're the same.
0: I think there are very clear shared goals. If you look at what's transpired, we have to zoom out a little bit in the region. There's this focus on the U.S., Israel, and Iran. The country that's received the largest number of missiles and drone attacks is the United Arab Emirates. Mm-hmm. And for the UAE and for all of the other countries throughout the region who have been on the receiving end of Iran's aggression, they have a great interest in making sure that whatever this deal looks like means that Iran can't have nuclear weapons, and that we don't reward them and lift sanctions on and give them the ability to grow their ballistic missile program and to grow the other weapons that they use to be aggressive and threaten.
2: Well, this is a really important part of the story. When the president says that we're going to hand this over at some point pretty soon to neighbors in the region, we also know that UAE, that Qatar, that Saudi Arabia are going to have to put pressure on Iran to make good on any deal. Is the region prepared for that?
0: Well, I think the region understands, because they've experienced what Iranian aggression looks like.
2: Sure.
0: And if there's going to be...
2: But that would be a new posture for them against
0: Iran. It's interesting. Yeah. Being here at Milken with the folks who have been walking throughout this conference and your focus on markets, I mean, everyone, I think, can acknowledge that the future in the Middle East is an integrated Middle East where you have the Abraham Accords countries, especially the UAE, Bahrain, Israel, with the United States on one side, and then Saudi and everyone else who will decide that being on the side of a more integrated region, more prosperity, a stronger future, with Iran on the other side is the way to go. So that means, yes, there's going to be a role that the region is going to play in making sure that this goes forward. But the United States isn't going to withdraw. In fact, this plan, this memorandum, has to be a comprehensive way forward that includes not just talking about these issues, but understanding how each part of this is going to get
1: addressed. How do you get it done, right?
0: Yeah,
1: you can put words to paper, but you got to have the actions in place to make it all happen. So let me go back to, can Israel block a peace deal?
0: Oh, I don't. And this is the idea that we went to war here was driven by the president. The president of the United States made the decision to go to war with Iran this time. Israel is an ally, but ultimately the United States is making decisions in consultation with allies about how this goes forward. And I think that's going to continue. You've seen this in the ongoing conversations he's had with leaders throughout the region. That's how the United States, in working with its allies, should behave.
1: So that's a no? I'm just curious, because I do think there has been reporting about, you know, what Israel needs to get out of this versus the U.S. There's been a lot of reporting about the president wanting to get out of this war already. He's kind of done with it.
0: Yeah, well, but again, I think...
1: And we're not quite sure what the mission was, to be fair,
0: if you walk through what everyone is trying to get out of this, there's a shared desire, a shared goal of making sure that Iran can never have nuclear weapons. Again, that's not just this administration and the government in Israel. This is this country, Israel, and all of the players in the region, and it goes back and throughout American history, administration, back to 1979, since the regime. They can't have nuclear weapons. That's a shared goal. The ballistic missiles, the terror proxies, if you look at where we are now, since October 7th, with Hamas and Hezbollah and the Houthis having now been exposed as these Iranian proxies and confronted, everyone has a shared interest in confronting
1: that. It makes me wonder then, is North Korea next? Because nobody wants them to have nuclear weapons. I know that's not necessarily your
0: No, no, it's that's actually a really important point, because that's exactly the point. We can't allow, we, the United States, the world, can't allow allow a situation where we get to the point where we wake up one morning and suddenly Iran has nuclear weapons.
2: Yeah.
0: Then we're in the same kind of position that we're in with North Korea.
2: Well, let's bring it home with some pretty troubling findings that you have brought from the American Jewish Committee. 86% of Jewish Americans feel anti-Semitism has increased in the U.S. 63% of the general population, whereas nearly half of all young American Jews say they have been personal targets of anti-Semitism just in the last year. What is going on in this country? Is that being influenced by geopolitics?
0: Well, there are those who want to use geopolitics to somehow, I mean, you look at the attack in Michigan that was fortunately thwarted, but the idea that something that's happening 6,000 miles away somehow justifies an attack on the Jewish community here is outrageous. So it's not...
2: But what's provoking this?
0: Well, what's provoking... Look, you have to take a step back, first of all. And the anti-Semitism isn't new. It's been around for thousands of years. And what we've seen over the past 2.5 years, what we've seen since October 7th, is this explosion of anti-Semitism around the world, violent attacks on Jews. It's been just about a year exactly since Sarah Milgram and Yaron Lischinsky were murdered outside of an AJC event in Washington, D.C., by someone who was radicalized online. I think we have to, if we're going to confront this issue, we have to deal with the toxic information flow on social media that has taken the conspiracy theories. Anti-Semitism is a conspiracy theory. It's a hatred of Jews, and it uses whatever is happening at the time to help spread the hatred and the venom. And that's what we've seen. It also means, though, I just have to say, anti-Semitism is never just about the Jewish community. It always suggests that there's a deeper problem at a time of rising polarization when political violence, sadly, is accepted. This is what we have to confront together.
1: Ted, that's where I wanted to go. Yeah. LGBTQ community, the Muslim community. Yeah. I just feel like there is no tolerance for just if you're different than me. Men and women have had, you know, like there's just been, but it, why? How do we fix this? Served in Congress. Yeah. Like, how do we fix this? And just got about 45, 60 seconds. First, the world in a minute.
0: For 30 seconds. First of all,
1: know what I'm saying?
0: I do, and I'm gonna go back because we all have responsibility. The social media companies cannot become algorithmic hate machines, and that's what's happening. And then that leads to decisions being made by individuals and by politicians who think that what they see on there is what they somehow ought to emulate. And then that often leads to the violence that we've also seen in the real world. We have to confront this. Again, here at Milken, this is not just social media companies. It's not just about enforcing their community standards. There's business risk for them. They have to do the right thing.
1: I have to say, people coming up to me like, hey, did you know that post? That was just, that's all false. I'm
0: Over and over.
1: Pleasure. Thank you for joining us.
0: Thanks so much.
2: Good to see you.
0: Yeah,
1: of course, CEO of American Jewish Committee, Ted Deutsch, former representative in Congress. We are just getting started. It is Wednesday. We are at Milken. Carol Masser, Joe Matthew, do not go anywhere. Lots more to come. And this is Bloomberg.
3: Well, this is Charlie Pelletier in the Bloomberg Newsroom. 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Details coming up.
4: The news from the Middle East changes by the minute. 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
3: With the Bloomberg Small Business Report, I'm John Tucker. Waris Bukhari is a British doctor and entrepreneur. 3 years ago, he co-founded Claimable, a small company that helps patients appeal their health insurance denials using AI. He also works directly on appeal letters that his company hasn't yet fully automated, what Bukhari calls hand-to-hand combat with insurers. The Claimable website walks patients through a series of prompts. The site can generate an appeal letter laying out the case for a denied medication, for example, citing federal law and medical studies. The letters can give patients a voice that sounds authoritative, as though an attorney had written it. One letter written for patients reads, "Forcing a switch now after years of stability exposes me to foreseeable and avoidable harm." Fewer than 1% of patients appeal insurance denials, and most people don't even know they can. Claimable estimates about 850 million claims are denied every year. And that's the Bloomberg Small Business Report.
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13: Now, your three-day weather forecast on Bloomberg 99.1.
14: Clouds, they're going to hang around through the rest of the day. So will the showers and the thunderstorms. It'll be breezy, 75 to 80. Showers, thunderstorms tonight, 50 to 55. Front moves through early tomorrow morning. The showers end. Skies become partly sunny behind the front, high 60 to 65. Bright sunshine for Friday, a high of 65 to 70. I'm Rob Carolyn with your three-day forecast on Bloomberg 99.1.
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2: It's Escape from L.A., the final day at Milken, day three, flyout day, as we like to call it, in Washington, D.C. But what we're going to have for you in the next 2 hours is a range of voices and views from a lot of different sectors, a lot of different industries, and, of course, the world of politics here as we try to put a bow on so many of the concepts that we've been exploring here at Milken in Beverly Hills. I'm Joe Matthew alongside Carol Masser. We're normally, of course, at this hour talking about politics in Washington. Something special again today, Escape from L.A., that's going to be your case in about 2 hours from now, but not before the biotech industry, which ties into so many of the other policy and AI conversations that we've been having.
1: Yeah, to be fair, we talked to Kathy Wood. This is something that's been on her radar for many, many years, and it's a big topic here at Milken. I want to welcome Neil Kumar. He's CEO of Bridge Biopharmaceuticals, and he joins Joe and me right here on set. Welcome, welcome.
16: Thank you. Thank you for having me.
1: Good to have you here. I want you to set the stage of kind of what you guys are working on.
16: Okay, sure. Bridge Biopharma is a company that's solely focused in the area of genetics, which I know you love.
1: I do.
16: We focus on an area called genetic disease or Mendelian disease, which is mostly children's diseases. Mm-hmm. Children who are born with a mutation, we're able to target those conditions at the source. We have three approved products to date, three more hopefully on the way in the next 12 months with the FDA, and a number of pipeline programs all in this area of genetics and genetic disease.
2: How is it working with this FDA in this administration when it comes to getting new drugs over the finish line?
16: You know, we'll find out more over the next 12 months or so. We do have three NDA applications. I've found Commissioner McCary and his whole team to be very receptive. Uh-huh. I think a lot of what they're doing, look, from my standpoint, the faster we can get drugs to the patients in need, often these are first, they're best-in-class medicines for devastating illnesses, mm-hmm. the better off we are. He's been elaborating on a bunch of new pathways that will be relevant in our field. So mm-hmm. I'm excited, optimistic for the future, and we'll just have to see
2: how it goes. There's been a lot of talk of fast-tracking. In this FDA, right. to the point where a lot of companies that are involved in the process have seen their stocks plummet on Wall Street, that clinical trials will not be the same in the future. Is that true?
16: I think the clinical trial apparatus in the United States has to get more efficient. I mean, mm-hmm. we're looking at what's happening in China right now. I saw Commissioner McCary came out with some comments on how we can improve the phase one, phase two apparatus. Yeah. There's also lengthy delays between phase two and phase threes, all of which really don't benefit patients in a big way. So I think all of these improvements will help. And I honestly think they should help the companies that are innovators like ourselves trying to bring medicines as quickly as possible.
1: Well, getting FDA approval, is it even more acute, Neil, when it comes to companies like you who focus on rare disease? I mean, how many patients in a year we'll see this kind of condition.
16: Exactly. I mean, altogether, we might treat 20,000 to 30,000 patients, so very different than obesity or some of the, right. the broader I&I.
1: So is it tougher conditions. To get the FDA to say, yep, let's move ahead?
16: No. This FDA, and I think even the previous FDA, was very focused on high unmet need medicines and moving as quickly as possible with sponsors to get them there. There are things that will come up from time to time, like did you and were you able to run a placebo-controlled trial, mm-hmm. and those might slow issues down. But if you're able to run a randomized controlled trial, the FDA typically wants to work hand-in-hand with you, and they show that through a variety of different ways. For instance, most of our programs have priority review, yeah. which means they go much quicker than your average all-comer drug.
2: To what extent are you using AI in drug development, and do you believe the vision that we've heard outlined from Jensen Huang, mm-hmm. that this will bring cures to diseases we've never thought of and more quickly?
16: Yeah, you're probably not of the stature to be arguing with Jensen, but I would say I don't believe immediately the vision of what Sam wow. and Jensen have put forth, but I do believe AI is benefiting us in a huge number of ways. Uh-huh. Discrete ways in the discovery sector, so we can very quickly understand the pathogenicity of a variant or a genetic mutation or look at a protein structure. Uh-huh. More importantly, it just speeds up our operations.
2: Okay.
16: We can submit INDs or NDAs much more quickly, but this concept that searching the semantic web, there's enough variants to really understand what happens when you swallow a pill. It transits the gut, it
1: right.
16: engages a receptor, and it makes someone feel better or die less.
2: Yeah.
16: It, p-value of 0.05 or less, that's, I don't think, capability of these current models.
2: Yeah.
1: So, Neil, as part of the AI investment play, I think investors, everybody kind of keeps touting that, wait, healthcare is going to be one of, as Joe said,
16: yes.
1: going to benefit big time.
16: Yeah.
1: Is that then we shouldn't be thinking about it, or you're just saying when it comes to drug development?
16: I think it's going to require a different data set to basically train the models on. And those
1: okay.
16: data sets are somewhere in the industry with electronic lab notebooks and clinical data.
1: Right.
16: But my suggestion is I don't think current models and the current data sets that they're being trained on are going to elaborate new targets that all of a sudden will cure cancer. I don't see that happening.
2: Tell us, we've been asking everyone and they all have a different answer. What brings you to Milken? Are you raising money? Are you trying to expose your company? Is it more than that?
1: Or yes, yes, and yes.
16: Yeah. No, we're not raising money. We're fully financed mm-hmm. at this point. But I think actually what Milken brings us is a critical intersection of people in politics, people in governments that are international. We're launching our products internationally now
2: uh-huh.
16: For the first time, so really getting to know those folks. And potential collaborators in the therapeutics diagnostic sector. For instance, I was talking to the CEO of Guardant,
1: yeah.
16: who works on diagnostics and early stage detection so that we can get ahead of some of these conditions and mm-hmm. make partnerships like
1: so
16: that.
1: So is there a point where we're going to be able to really detect? I know we're getting, it feels like, closer with cancer.
16: Yes.
1: And get it an early indication.
16: And honestly, we're there for pediatric disease. We just don't do it. Newborn sequencing and newborn screening is a state-by-state thing in the United States, and we could be identifying many more conditions that we have drugs for
1: yeah.
16: and that could help patients earlier. And that's one thing that we've been really focused on is how do we improve the newborn screening in the United States for the patients that we serve.
2: The company is called Bridge Biopharmaceuticals. Neil Kumar is the CEO. Thanks for the work you're doing, and thanks for joining us today.
16: On thanks for having me. I really
2: appreciate it. I'm Joe Matthew alongside Carol Masser. We're live in Beverly Hills at Milken with much more ahead. We want to check the markets first, though, before we move on. Charlie Pellett has the latest from World Headquarters in New York. It's rally time, Charlie.
3: Yes, certainly is, Joe and Carol. Right now we have got the Dow, the S&P, NASDAQ all advancing. Right now the S&P is up 83, trading at a record. Yes, off session highs, but still looking at a gain of 1.1%. We are at 73.42 again, to underscore with an exclamation mark. We are at a record again. Dow Industrials up 5.22 now, up 1.1%. NASDAQ higher by 400 even right now, up 1.6%. But the NASDAQ 100 index also higher by 1.6%. And like NASDAQ, trading at a record. The VIX just above 17 right now with a 10-year 4.34%. The 2-year 3.86%. The 30-year at 4.93%. Spot gold up $130 the ounce to $46.88 on the precious metal. Gain there of 2.9%. Barrel of Brent right now $101.85, down 7.3%. Keeping tabs on the direction here. WTI $94.89 right now. Back below $95. Vastly different from this time yesterday. WTI looking at a drop now of 7.2%. On Bitcoin, $81,585. Lower, little change, down 0.1%. SpaceX AI has signed an agreement with Anthropic to provide access to Colossus One, an AI supercomputer. Again, the Dow, S&P, NASDAQ all higher, S&P up 1.1%. Joe and Carol, that is a Bloomberg Business Flash.
16: Debate, yes.
2: Yeah.
16: Mm-hmm.
1: All right, Charlie Pellett, thank you so much. Of course, back there at Bloomberg headquarters in New York City, we're all across the country on the other coast here at the Milken Institute Global Conference. Carol Masser, Joe Matthew, and we've got another member of the Bloomberg team, the Bloomberg family with us. He and his team have been all over Milken over the last few days. John Gittleson is back with us. He's, of course, the bureau chief of our L.A. bureau. Good to check in. How are you doing? Are you getting any sleep?
17: I'm getting sleep, but the air conditioning is so strong here. I think I've got a bit of a, you know, hoarse throat. So I hope it doesn't.
1: There's a little vent there as we women walk across, and it feels a little bit like Marilyn Monroe because
17: exactly
1: it's a little
17: the
1: colder.
17: Skirt blow up.
2: So you'll get your city back in a couple of hours. Everybody, LAX must be a riot in the next couple of hours. You're going to have some of the most wealthy people in the world all leaving LA at once. What are your takeaways from this conference? We've noted the increased value put on political conversations here, the number of folks from Washington. But, of course, you've got the bold faces that normally make Milken what it is. What stands out to you this year?
17: Well, I mean, the thing that stands out to me is just the huge dollar figures people are throwing around here. Yesterday, Bruce Flatt was on a panel. He's the head of Brookfield, and he talked about $10 trillion invested in like the digital infrastructure build out over the next few years. And on Monday, there was a panel where they said there would be $1 trillion in debt issued to cover the cost of this construction, which is more debt than the U.S. government is issuing.
2: Yeah.
17: So it's like, you know, just the money, and these guys are right in the middle of the money for this gigantic transformation of AI. And Larry Fink of BlackRock yesterday said, this is not a bubble, folks. It's happening. It's real. And it's going to change things. So I mean,
1: never heard that before. This is not a bubble. Never.
2: You have to say it.
1: Because I do wonder, you know, so much of this has moved from the equity to the debt side. And I do think about that a lot. You've got hyperscalers, the big Mag 7, the big tech companies, deep pockets, and yet increasingly they are tapping the debt markets. Is that just smart on their part because they can? Or I do wonder if that's like, you know, I don't know, a sign.
17: Well, I mean, it's a good question. It's this race that's going on, and a lot of these companies are like, if we're not first, if we're not in that game, we're going to get beat. And not just, you know, beat by Gronk getting beat by, or Grok, I'm sorry, getting beat by OpenAI.
1: You said Gronk because Tom Brady was here. So I get where you're coming from.
17: I know,
1: from.
17: There's too many people running around here.
2: Gronk's got to have his own AI model at some point. What does that mean? What does the impact of AI on the most important industry here in Los Angeles? Entertainment, making movies, making TV shows. This was a huge argument, of course, in union negotiations. And there's a lot of concern that this is going to mean jobs.
17: Well, I think the big problem for Hollywood right now is runaway production, not because they're using AI, but the bean counters in the studios are looking at how much it costs to shoot a movie here in LA, and they could do it anywhere in the world practically cheaper. The talent doesn't need to be here in LA. The sort of writers, creators, a lot of them are still in L.A., but the shooting
2: so
17: has
2: that decentralization
17: left the city.
2: Is a greater threat than AI, is your point?
17: I would say so far, yeah.
2: To Los Angeles, to Hollywood.
17: I mean, I think there are people in, like, the post-production and pre-production.
2: Writing,
17: and,
2: even.
17: Yeah. I mean, although, I mean, I sidebar, I had lunch a few weeks ago with a friend who's got a TV series, and I was like, you ought to bring AI into the room. And he's like, no, we can't do that because you can't copyright anything on AI. So he was afraid, like, AI would steal all their material and repurpose it. So,
1: hey, listen, a big focus of this Milken, John, this year was politics, geopolitics. And we did have a debate in California here related to the upcoming governor's race. What do we need to know about what we saw? A little bit of fireworks last night.
2: Crowded stage.
17: Well, it was a very crowded stage. And Javier Becerra, who was the former state attorney general and also the former U.S. Secretary of Health and Human Services under Joe Biden, he has risen quickly in the polls ever since Eric Swalwell was like forced out of the race because of his sexual, you know, allegations against him.
2: This is advantage Becerra.
17: Yes, yeah. Advantage Becerra. And I mean, people weren't even paying attention before, but this was like the sort of, so I saw somebody use, it's like the Real Housewives analogy where you get some big scandal and people start paying attention to the show. And so, yeah, Eric Swalwell.
2: We're watching the show now.
17: Exactly, yeah. And Javier Becerra is like the rising sort of compromise good guy. And so everybody else in the race is piling on him and like, we got to drag this guy down or else we'll never have a chance.
2: Well, it's been fascinating being here and seeing the ads, you know, the local campaign ads on TV. It's either for Becerra or it's against Becerra. I haven't heard much about anyone's own identity here. He's really coalesced the attention
17: in this race. Recent Tom Steyer, he's the guy who spent the most billionaire.
2: He's up on
18: a lot
2: of
18: money.
2: Hey, John, thank you. John Gittleson.
18: Lost me at reality TV in Hollywood.
2: Well, I think we have a
18: my guilty right pleasure.
2: He's our LA Bureau Chief. John, thank you. We're live at Milken in Beverly Hills. Stay with us here on Balance of Power, only on Bloomberg TV and radio.
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19: ABC News, I'm Chuck Sievertson. Project Freedom, the U.S. operation to escort ships through the Strait of Hormuz, being suspended, says President Trump, to allow for more peace talks with Iran. In Tel Aviv, ABC's Tom Sufi Burridge.
20: It doesn't appear to have given the confidence for enough commercial vessels to start making the journey. We only saw two U.S.-linked ships in the very initial phase. Yesterday, we saw absolutely no ships, as far as we're aware of, actually make the journey through the Strait of Hormuz.
19: Three people have died, three others getting evacuated off the Dutch cruise ship anchored off West Africa that health officials say has cases of hantavirus. So far, an update on Wall Street. TV superstation maker, cable news pioneer, sports team owner, much more, Ted Turner, has died at 87. Asked once by ABC's Barbara Walters.
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31: If someone discovers a skeleton, how do you even go about benchmarking it to an actual price that you can sell it for?
32: It's a great question. So when my dad, for example, when we're discussing antiquities or Islamic art and we acquire a new piece, we'll immediately sit down and my dad will say, this is exactly like the one that appeared in 98 at auction. This is exactly like the one that appears in this catalog in 72. And I saw one in Paris, you know. And that doesn't exist. And the issue with the dinosaur fossil market is that the prices, and I'll give you kind of concrete examples, is so all over the place because take, for instance, which was kind of a watershed moment in the dinosaur fossil market, which was the sale of Stand. It was a super complete, high profile, widely published, iconic T-Rex skeleton acquired by the Abu Dhabi Natural History Museum in 2020 or 2021 at Christie's. That made $31 million. The record for a dinosaur at auction prior to that was $8 million in the early 2000s, which was Sue, which was acquired by a consortium of companies and is now on permanent display in Chicago. So, and probably after Sue, there was very few things that actually made $8 million up until Stan. And after Stan, the prices exploded and Christie's and Sotheby's started recurringly consigning major dinosaur fossils for sale. And actually, there was no logic to why they were so cheap prior to that sale. You know, a lot of it was to do with the lack of visibility, that people didn't know you could acquire dinosaur fossils.
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0: It's 1240 on Wall Street. We do check markets all day long here at Bloomberg. We have got the Dow, the S&P, NASDAQ, NASDAQ 100 index. We'll throw in the Russell 2000 as well, all pushing higher. Records right now on the S&P, NASDAQ, and NASDAQ 100. The S&P is advancing 80 points, yes, off session highs, but right now holding at 7339, up 1.1%. Dow Industrials up 519, up 1%. NASDAQ is up 1.5%. The NASDAQ 100 index up 1.6%. The SOX pushing higher by 3.5% with a VIX just above 17. The 10-year 4.35%, the 2-year 3.86%, and the 30-year now at 4.94%. Gold surging almost 3% to $46.90 the ounce, while West Texas Intermediate crude is trading below $95 a barrel. Dramatic turnaround from this time yesterday. WTI is down 7.2%. Brent, the global benchmark at 101.52, down 7.6%. Earlier today, we did see Brent below $100 a barrel. Morgan Stanley is rolling out cryptocurrency trading on its E-Trade platform with cheaper pricing than rivals Coinbase, Schwab, and Robinhood. Shares of Morgan Stanley, they're up today by 2.2%. Robinhood up 1.4%. Schwab shares, they are down by 0.3%. SpaceX AI is partnering with Anthropic for AI supercomputer access. Again, recapping, stocks higher, S&P at a record, up now by 1.1% to 7340. Carol and Joe, that is a Bloomberg Business Flash.
2: All right, walking through this Wednesday with Charlie Pellett in New York. We are live in Beverly Hills at the Milken Global Conference. Joe Matthew alongside Carol Masser on a special edition of Balance of Power here on the Left Coast. It's great to have you with us, of course, as we
1: all of us
2: turn our attention back to the conversations here at the Beverly Hilton. There's been so much optimism, Carol, about the future of AI, the future of investment. People are watching the markets from here, dazzled by the same numbers that you're seeing. But optimism is not the same thing as hope. And this is a conversation that we wanted to bring you here just to give you a sense of the diversity here of thought at Milken. Look no further than John Hope Bryant. That's correct. Operation Hope, founder, chairman, and CEO, who's out with a new book, Capitalism for All, with a foreword, I note, by none other than Michael Milken. It's great to see you, and welcome back to Bloomberg TV and radio.
3: Honored to be here with all of you.
2: Well, it's our honor. So you've got billionaires bumping into each other here, talking about opportunity, investment, the future. Are they talking about hope when they sit down with you?
3: They're talking about hope with a business plan.
2: Okay.
3: I mean, you mentioned I'm chairman of Operation Hope, and thank you. I'm also chairman of Bryant Group Ventures. And so it's for-profit and a philanthropic vision. Mm-hmm. I understand balance sheets and income statements and capital stacks, and I've raised and deployed $5 billion worth of capital. But it's all about unleashing untapped human potential at scale. I'm about emerging markets.
2: Yeah.
3: And so I think we've been looking at this entire conversation in the wrong way, and essentially what my book says is, what some people see as social, I see as market development.
2: Hmm.
3: So 1972, my book makes this case that the experiment's already been made. Carol's mother, your mother, my mother, 1972, white or black, couldn't get a credit card or a loan unless her husband co-signed it.
2: Yeah.
3: Couldn't get a bank account in 1972. Hmm. Blacks in affirmative action teed up what Nixon codified as affirmative action, gave it to women, and what, to be blunt, white women, which was I'm fine with.
2: Yeah.
3: White women opened the door to all women.
2: Uh-huh.
3: Women today are a third of the U.S. economy, $8 to $10 trillion.
1: Great transfer of wealth going to women also.
3: 100%. Coming, that's $88 to $100 trillion of wealth transfer in the next 10 years. And women are 41% of all businesses in America today. So without women getting that necessary step into the economy, mm-hmm. we'd be a second-tier nation today GDP-wise. They're a third of our GDP. Black and Latinos are 40%, about $6 to $7 trillion of all GDP. So that's a meaningful portion. Immigrants are just under 20% of GDP for this country. And you've got 10,000 baby boomers walking out of the economy every day because they're retiring. And by 2034, they'll all be gone. So what I'm talking about in this book is about emerging markets. I'm talking about literally the future of the biggest economy in the world.
2: Yeah.
3: And my rich friends, even my poor friends, do better if only to stay rich.
2: Huh.
3: So when people understand me, they understand that I'm going to bring them customers. I'm going to bring them market share.
1: Let's go there, because we've talked with you before. You know, if anything I've learned in doing business news for a long time and even being at Bloomberg, like you and I have been talking, money intersects with everything. Follow the money.
3: That's right.
1: And so here you're talking about 40%, you know, black and Latinos. Like, money follows market. So why hasn't money followed this? We were talking about affordable housing here at Bloomberg. We've talked about that with you. Like, why isn't money going to these areas where there's money to be made?
3: President Bill Clinton once said, it's hard to get somebody to agree to the truth when the lie is paying their paycheck.
2: Wow.
1: What does that mean, though,
3: that means people,
1: here in today, 2026?
3: That means people want a sugar high. They live in the moment.
2: Yeah.
3: Some people are afraid to open their mouth because they're afraid of being persecuted, prosecuted, or targeted in the moment. So people sort of go along, get along until things change, because things are working for them at the moment.
2: Mm-hmm.
3: So we're in a transactional environment. It's in the moment. But people who I talk to offline all know that you got to plan not for 3 months or even 3 years. You got to plan for, mm-hmm. you know, 10 years and 30 years. And so I just think that moments change. At the moment, no pun intended, people are in a survival mindset,
2: mm-hmm.
3: versus a thriving or winning, building mindset, which is really the American ethos. So you need the bottom in the traditional thought process.
1: But the bottom doesn't have seats at the table. You and I talk
3: about
1: that.
3: I'm here. And the middle class, by the way, this is not even a bottom issue. The middle class have got too much month at the end of their money.
1: Yeah.
3: If you're making $250,000 a year, you're a third of those are living from paycheck to paycheck.
2: How about that?
3: $100,000 a year, half of those are living from paycheck to paycheck.
2: Mm-hmm.
3: So this has become an everybody's issue, mm-hmm. but they don't have seats at the table. Thank you, Michael Milken, to make sure that I am here for this as his voice.
2: Hold that thought for a moment, because when you walk around here, we're very impressed by the diversity in ideas here at Milken.
3: Yeah.
2: Does that need to be matched by diversity in culture? This is a reflection of the C-suite and the boardroom, and you have the ultimate perspective on that.
1: And I love that you mentioned that, because we've been at Milken in years past, Joe, and we talked about diversity, inclusion, big time.
3: Yeah.
1: Nobody talks about it anymore.
3: In these private
1: publicly.
3: Rooms that I have been in, particularly Sunday night was a big, you know, private dinner.
2: Mm-hmm.
3: Michael Milken actually brought up, he repeatedly, the power of immigrants, the necessity for it.
2: Mm-hmm.
3: I'm going to commend him for saying out loud what most people are afraid to say, which is this is a net positive, not a net negative. That immigrants have actually caused more income to the U.S. government, to the economy, and tax receipts than they cost by far over 30 years.
2: Huh.
3: So I like math because it doesn't have an opinion. Mike calls me his little brother because we think in the same way. But Mike can't bend the C-suite.
2: Mm-hmm.
3: He can't put somebody in a CEO position.
1: Understood.
3: So he can only invite who's sitting there in leadership. Unfortunately, it's it looks pretty uniform.
2: Yeah.
3: I do believe the world's changing. I met with a number of these CEOs, a number of these billionaires. They all, what they say to me privately is very encouraging.
1: What do they say without giving who? What are they saying to you privately, John, that gives you hope?
3: We're in full support of what you're doing. We think that you made a brilliant business case. Thank you for giving us a new language. Inclusive economics is not fraught with political dynamics in it. The color is green, not black or white or red or blue.
2: Yeah.
3: Let's fold in behind that. Let's wait for the moment when, you know, when everybody can come together again, which we believe is sooner rather than later. People are just, as you know, markets are dynamic. The current stock market moves a lot on sentiment.
5: Yes, right.
3: And so I think people are riding the wave, and sometimes some things are more comfortable as a conversation. Mm-hmm. I think things have been in the last couple of years uncomfortable to address difficult issues other than to be angry about it. Mm-hmm. People are now saying angry is not a strategy. I really hope, by the way, we've got the extremes in both parties that are driving agendas, mm-hmm. both parties. Mm-hmm. I hope that the mayor of New York and the White House administration, I hope the mayor of L.A., all read this book and steal ideas from it. I don't want credit for it, but the majority of this country is actually pretty moderate. I mean, 48% of this country are basically independents, and you got almost half of each party who say, I don't really like the rhetoric in my own party, but they don't have a voice. Mm-hmm. So I'm trying to talk economically through math,
1: right,
3: to give reasonable people and reasonable thought a voice. And I'm about what I'm for, not what I'm against.
2: All the while, states are redrawing their congressional maps to potentially make things even more partisan in Washington.
3: Yeah.
2: Red versus blue. If anger is not a strategy, we need a new playbook. I cover Washington while Carol's in New York covering markets. How do we get out of this morass?
3: You go far enough to the North Pole, you end up south. So, look, this is going to go until it goes. But we're the 250th anniversary of America. Mm. It's 100th anniversary of Black History Month. You can't make this up. Yeah. The whole country's having one huge colonic. Right? It's one huge family fight.
1: So do we feel better after this
3: yes,
1: fight?
3: Yes, you get cleansed.
1: Is there progress?
3: Yes. We realize that fighting is not an answer. Anger is not a strategy. And yes, I was angry. And did that give you more market share? Did that pay your mortgage? Did that pay your car note? Are you better off? Or is it really, everybody wants to be an American but Americans, and we need to not stop knocking each other, because unless we want to speak Mandarin in 20 years, meaning Chinese, because their economy's bigger, we got to figure out whether we're better together. Mm-hmm. The Bible says a house divided cannot stand. So I think that we're, in the short term, we're going to fight. That's what families do. I think we're going to find that some things worked, some things didn't. We're going to have clarity of vision, mm-hmm. and we're going to come, rainbows after storms. We're going to come back together again.
1: So do you think it starts with the midterms, John? And I would love, we've talked specifics with you. Like, what if you could change two or three things, be it political, private or public sectors, go into specifics for us. Yeah, what would you change?
3: I would have financial literacy for all. I'd make it a civil rights issue of this generation, whether you're black and brown, or urban or white, rural. Yeah. Financial literacy is a requirement, K through college.
1: I would love that because we've been talking about it for decades.
3: I would not shut down the Department of Education. I'd give it a new mission, AI upskilling. I'd do a Marshall Plan for America. I'd upskill all Americans. Walmart has brilliant. They didn't fire people. They were training them in AI. It's brilliant.
2: Wow.
3: It'll be a dip in jobs with AI, and then it's going to be a surge on the other side, mm-hmm. because it's going to be your job not replaced by AI. Your job's replace somebody who can use AI.
1: Yeah.
3: So I'd make AI and financial literacy future literacy. I would then give a tax credit for internships, a tax credit for apprenticeships, a tax credit to sponsor a school in entrepreneurship, a tax credit for sponsoring a small business, and investing some capital and intellectual capital to get them spooled up.
1: Mm-hmm.
3: Yeah. I would use the tax system to inspire economic growth and expansion of markets. I'd build more houses.
2: Oh boy.
3: I would incentivize affordable housing, both single family, and I'd let single family go from rent to own, right? For the rental companies, rent to own, and incentivize that, returning inventory back to communities, and then give a pathway for that through financial literacy. And I'd raise credit scores to 700, by the way, because 700 credit score communities don't riot, they go shopping.
1: Yeah.
3: I mean, these are simple, non-controversial.
2: So you said reckoning.
3: I'm running for America.
2: What's the reckoning look like in the midterms?
3: I think people are just sick and tired of being sick and tired.
2: But does that mean a Democrat takeover of the Congress?
3: I don't think
2: the Congress.
3: Even the Democrats don't have the answer.
2: Sure.
3: Right? Because,
2: but the pendulum swings.
3: Yes. Yeah. So look, I'm not a political.
2: Yeah, you are.
3: No. I'm saying that people want change. They're going to make a decision about who's on the ballot box. Mm-hmm. But you're going to see them, what they're really signaling is, I'm not saying I want you, What I want is not this.
2: Yeah.
3: So I'm going to rattle this cage. America's going to rattle this cage.
2: Yeah.
3: And that's signaling that if somebody could get in the solutions business, mm-hmm. I'm for you. If you can be in the I'm a radical movement of common sense business, I'm for you. If you can actually have me create a situation where you actually listen to me and my day is better tomorrow than it was yesterday, I'm for you. At some point, somebody's going to get that message. Mm-hmm. I think the ideal politician has a Republican head and a Democratic heart.
1: Mm. I know one, but I'm not going to mention who that is.
3: I am certainly have no political ambitions whatsoever. Make that, I'm saying that in the camera.
2: Said it on TV.
3: But I am a capitalist with a heart, and I want a movement. I do want to finish. This is the third Reconstruction.
1: 30 seconds, really quick, John. Yeah. I know you can do this.
3: I stumped you.
1: You did, and now I lost my place.
3: 20 or 30 seconds.
1: Are you talking to President Trump? Do you have a voice in the White House? Real quick, 20 seconds.
3: I know Mnuchin. I know some of his people. If they call me, I answer the phone.
1: Trump taking your calls?
3: I'm not involved in politics. I don't think right now my voice is helpful. Mm. I think that when people want to talk reasonably about reasonable stuff and have solutions at the end of problems, I'm a get it done party. And that's not a party, by the way, it's an operating system. I just want to get stuff done.
1: Thank you for waiting while my synapses started working. John
3: that
1: O'Brien.
3: That made my day. Nothing.
1: Capitalism for All is the book. We're going to continue with much more from Milken. He is, of course, John O'Brien. We're back in a moment, everybody.
0: This is Charlie Pelletier in the Bloomberg Newsroom. We've got the Dow, the S&P, NASDAQ all higher. We'll recap markets for you coming up top of the hour right now. Looking at a record on the S&P. This is Bloomberg.
13: Now, your three-day weather forecast on Bloomberg 99.1.
5: Scattered showers and thunderstorms through the rest of the day. We've got a cold front headed into the district of Baltimore. It'll be breezy, 75 to 80. Showers, maybe a thunderstorm tonight, 50 to 55. Showers end early tomorrow. It'll become partly sunny, 60 to 65. Clearing and 45 to 50 for tomorrow night. Sunshine and pleasant Friday, highs 65 to 70. I'm Rob Carolyn with your three-day forecast on Bloomberg 99.1.
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6: We're back at Milken, day 3 here on a special edition of Balance of Power on Bloomberg TV and radio. I'm Joe Matthew alongside Carol Masser here in Beverly Hills.
7: You said time's flying.
6: It is flying. It's somehow already the second hour of this program, and we're glad you're with us here on Bloomberg with the voices that are driving the markets today and a range of guests here that are bringing us a lot of fascinating interviews, Carol, including our next one that's going to be taking a look at the markets here, rallying on news from the Middle East once again.
7: Another record. We try to make sense of it because there's still a lot of uncertainty around the world. And, you know, we talked about the war in Russia and Ukraine. So, you know, there's a lot that are facing that's facing investors. But as we say, we kind of continue to see these markets grind higher. Mm-hmm. We do want to bring in a great voice when it comes to markets, well known to the Bloomberg audience. Seema Shah is with us, Principal Global Investors, Chief Global Strategist at Principal Asset Management. Welcome. You said you love Milken.
8: I do. It's my favorite time of year. It's just so interesting, all the conversations that are going on.
7: Yeah. Well, we'll talk about that because you did a panel. There's a lot of enthusiasm out there.
8: There is a lot of enthusiasm. And, you know, I came here and I thought that the geopolitical conflict could be weighing on people's minds. And although everyone acknowledges it and says that they think it could go on until, you know, even to next year, they're still really optimistic. And you're seeing that play out in all of the conversations. So I think seeing market record highs, actually, it's very consistent with the dialogue that we're having here.
6: Even as your principal well-being index shows a sharp rise in economic anxiety. How do we rationalize all of this, or are you going to tell me it's a K-shaped economy?
8: It is actually a very K-shaped economy because that principal well-being index is really focused on small businesses. Mm-hmm. It surveys over 1,000 companies, and the real thing that we've been seeing, at least certainly over the last 2 years, is this feeling of pressure, cost pressures just building up and struggling with the amount of policy uncertainty. And then more recently, they are actually struggling with so many of the different factors, even oil prices. These are companies which are local businesses, but they're feeling that all of these global issues are weighing on them. But that is very different to what you're seeing from larger companies. So they're struggling with the navigation, and that is absolutely the K-shaped economy that we keep hearing about, which is struggles for some segments, but not an economic crisis because it doesn't hit that top level, that aggregate data.
7: Mm-hmm. So it's basically, I'm stressed out, but I'm going shopping. That's how I read it, which I do. But no, you know, Seema, I do think about the K-shaped economy, and so many people come on and say the wealthy are doing well, the stock market's hitting record, the president highlights that as well, and yet there are a significant part of our population that is having a hard time. When does that economically start to hit? And I just kind of can't get my head around that when there are still so many Americans having a tough time.
8: But, I mean, it's amazing because looking at the figures, I mean, the top 20% of income households account for about 80% of net wealth in the U.S. I mean, these numbers are insane. But they are generally driven because they have so much exposure to corporate equities. I mean, almost 90% of corporate equities, directly and indirectly, are held by that top 20%. So they're the ones that have been riding that wave and enjoying it. And so that provides a bit of resilience, certainly, but it's also vulnerability because if, like we're certainly not expecting this, but if you were to get a negative impact on the market, which drove some kind of correction, that's when you get an economic crisis. But the rest of the 80%, at some point it will leak through. This is a social issue at the moment, but at some point we'd expect this to be an economic issue if the administration doesn't confront it and deal with it.
6: If a war with Iran in a closed Strait of Hormuz is not that event that brings a reckoning in the market, what in the world would do it at this point?
8: Right, and you know, it's a great question because actually, I mean, it's not even just the Strait of Hormuz. If you just look over the last 6 years, the amount of shocks that we've had globally that the U.S. is confronted.
6: Absolutely.
8: And yet you still haven't had that point where the economy or even the market has struggled. Mm-hmm. And this, to me, raises the point that, you know, policymakers are so active, either on the monetary policy side, on the fiscal side, innovation, deregulation, that you've created an economy which is so resilient that it can withstand a number of different shocks. The two caveats to that is if you get an inflation shock, which means that central banks cannot step in, or you were to get real concerns about the deficit. But that's also something we're not really seeing.
9: Well, that's amazing, because I do have a lot more money managers coming on or people saying, this deficit. We, at some point, we have to deal with it.
6: 100% of GDP.
9: Yeah.
6: Scary moment.
9: It's nuts. You say if we get an inflation shock. So obviously, I guess the spike in oil prices, certainly not for the U.S., even though we are feeling the pain at the pump. But I mean, what kind of inflation shock, in your view, could come to us?
8: So, you know, we're expecting headline inflation to be around 4% level. If you were to get this ceasefire already holding and you get oil prices settling at about 125, then you could see headline up to about 6% on our forecast at the moment.
9: Wow.
6: 6%.
8: But that doesn't hit the core inflation numbers too hard.
6: Yeah.
8: Right. So you can still see that for the Fed, at least particularly given that they can focus on labor markets, that you could still see some monetary loosening. It's really different if you look across to Europe, where the focus has to be on price stability. There is absolutely no tolerance, flexibility for higher inflation, and that's where
6: you get the negative. So we could be in a world where Kevin Warsh is cutting interest rates in a 6% inflationary environment.
8: I think it'd be very difficult. You know, I think unless you have a labor market which is genuinely falling apart, it's very difficult as a story to provide those rate cuts. Mm-hmm. But you certainly could be in a

0: price side, so really trying to insulate the population, they're dealing with supply shortages. So you've seen material costs increase by 30% in the space of 1 month, right? Fuel shortages in parts of India already. So that's where you start to see the pain, because households that are wealthy can handle the price increases. Mm-hmm. It's when the supply shortage comes through and that starts to hit supply chains and the goods that people are really reliant on. That's when you could see it really hitting, and then the global economy could at that point confront. But even in that scenario, it's really not the U.S. The U.S. is still the least vulnerable and the most resilient in that picture.
1: In a global market, though, we might not be seeing the shortages, but we will be paying the prices here in the U.S.
0: You would certainly be seeing the prices, but yeah. I guess that comes back to the affordability issue, right, which is that the U.S. economy can be sustained by that top 20% because they account for so much of consumer spending.
2: So I want to go back to how we started, and you said this panel that you were on, there was so much enthusiasm and optimism. Are you enthusiastic and optimistic about the market environment right now?
0: I think that there are vulnerabilities within the market. You know, it's been driven at the moment by all the AI euphoria. You've got really strong earnings, and then we know that the economic data is still really strong. If this conflict were to continue to persist and you get those supply shocks, that is a vulnerability. But it's very much concentrated in the US. But the other part of this is short-term issues. When we're trying to think about what, you know, where are we in a year or two's time, mm-hmm. the longer-term themes which have been driving international markets, Europe, Asia, focus on energy security, defense, AI infrastructure, that is still very much in play. And you could get opportunities at cheaper valuations. And I think that's also what's driving optimism, is that look, we've seen a lot of noise over the last couple of years. The market always does well. So why are you going to get out of the market when the headline could change in the next minute?
2: Remember we said this morning, or we were talking about, you know, the market always goes higher.
1: Well, eventually, yes, that's for sure.
2: Not in a straight line.
1: So is the takeaway here in our conversation that this economy will not go into a recession because of the top of the keg?
0: I think it's one of the takeaways is that the balance sheet strength of households and actually corporates is so strong that you're unlikely to see a recession in the U.S.
1: With $100 a barrel oil.
0: With $100 a barrel oil. It's a different economy today than what it was 20, 30 years ago.
1: Very.
0: So that's also key. The concerns for us in the near term from a cyclical perspective are probably outside of the U.S. Mm-hmm. But even then, from a longer term perspective, we still think there are opportunities. It's just that you've got to be very careful. Which bits of the market are you picking? What you focus on the secular themes, which are very much in play, and if anything, are probably being catalyzed by the geopolitical conflict. So defense, energy security, AI infrastructure.
2: Listen, I was young, but I remember the 70s and my parents and family, and we had two cars, and one was an even license plate and an odd, and because certain days...
1: You had to go to the gas station twice a week.
2: That's exactly. Certain days was even that you could go get gas and certain... Or on. Like, that was stinging for America.
0: The interesting thing, though, is in Asia, you're going into those kind of mini lockdowns to prepare for this.
2: Yeah.
0: But that is something that they've learned that they can handle through COVID.
1: Yeah,
0: so that's learning, and it's ended up as a positive development for navigating.
2: Seema, have you met Americans? We like everything really cushy, and we want stock shelves. Seema Shah, always great.
1: Great to see you.
2: Really enjoyed it. Principal Global Investors, Chief Global Strategist, joining us right here at Milken. All right, let's get another check on that record run on Wall Street. Another rally. Let's toss it off to Charlie Pellett. He's back in New York.
3: Hi. Thank you very much, Carol Masser. Absolutely right about the record. However, we are off session highs right now. We do have the S&P 500 index, 7339 where we stand. We're looking at a gain of 80 points right now, an advance of 1.1%. So to be sure, yes, a record. A record as well for NASDAQ and the NASDAQ 100 index. Right now, NASDAQ is up 1.5%. We've also got the NASDAQ 100 index advancing by 1.5% as well. Stocks are climbing around the world, joining gains in bonds as oil retreats on hopes that the U.S. and Iran are nearing a deal to end the war. Right now, we've got the 10-year yielding 4.35%. This against the backdrop of a VIX at just above 17, and the 2-year 3.86%, the 30-year 4.93%. Gold is rallying 2.9% to $46.86 the ounce. West Texas Intermediate crude have been trading below $95 a barrel right now, $95.41. WTI down 6.6%. Brent did move below $100 a barrel earlier today, $102.10 right now. Barrel of Brent down by 7.1%. Bitcoin just about flat on the day, $81,680 on Bitcoin. NVIDIA has bought $500 million worth of rights for shares in the fiber optic cable maker Corning, all part of a broader partnership between the two companies. Shares of NVIDIA up now by 4.1%. We do have shares of Corning rallying 13.5%. Semi Equities getting a lift after earnings out last night from Advanced Micro Devices. AMD is surging by 16.4%. And

0: Anthropic has signed an agreement with Elon Musk's SpaceX to access computing resources from a large SpaceX data center known as Colossus One. This deal brings together two competitors in the race to develop more advanced AI systems. CNN founder Ted Turner has died at the age of 87. He announced in 2018 that he was suffering from Lewy body dementia, that's a progressive brain disorder, and largely disappeared from public life after that. Turner created several cable TV networks, including CNN, TBS, and Turner Classic Movies. Again, Ted Turner, dead at the age of 87. Recapping, stocks higher, S&P at a record up by 1.1%. Back we go to the Milken Conference in Beverly Hills. Once again, your hosts here, they are Carol Masser and Joe Matthew.
1: All right, Charlie, thank you so much. Charlie Pellett will have more on the markets coming up a bit later on this hour as we keep tabs on Wall Street and another record run today. Pretty remarkable, and it has a lot to do with politics, with news from the White House, the president saying that there's a memo of understanding that could resolve into a peace deal, and it's something that we're going to be tracking throughout the day here on Bloomberg TV and radio as we wait for a response from Iran and some color, some detail as to what is on that sheet. This next conversation is going to sound a lot like we're back in Washington, Carol, as we explore a little bit more about what's been going on Capitol Hill with a budget process that's just now getting underway and something that's come up a lot over the past couple of days. $1.5 trillion proposed budget for the Pentagon, which would be a 50% increase, Carol.
2: Any money left for anything else in America?
1: That's a good question. The president has said we're going to have to make cuts in other areas to make that happen.
2: Exactly. Let's get to our next guest because he certainly is dealing with all of this. Aaron Cutler is with us. He's global regulatory partner and leader of the government relations and public affairs practice at Hogan Lovells.
3: Hogan Lovells.
2: I want to make sure I said it right. Welcome. You are a perfect voice, I feel like, because we are talking a lot about politics and geopolitics here at Milken. Top of mind, top of questions, or like, what is the questions that you are getting at this event this year?
3: What's happening in D.C.? What's going to happen with the midterms? Sure. What's happening in the Middle East? What's President Trump going to do?
1: Do you have answers for all of those?
3: We're watching.
2: Sure.
1: We'll start with the budgeting process. Is the president going to get what he's asking for in this case? You've seen Pete Hegseth, Dan Kane, and others on Capitol Hill trying to make the case for not only $1.5 trillion, but also a supplemental budget request that might be coming to pay for the war in Iran.
3: I think what we've seen with the president is he always starts big.
1: Yep.
3: He doesn't always get everything he wants, but he usually gets most of what he wants.
1: There's a case to be made when it comes to replenishing depleted stocks here. Is the administration winning that argument?
3: I think they are. I think most folks in Congress think we need to plus up the defense budget pretty significantly. Absolutely.
1: This is a matter of catching up following years of underinvestment, some would say, when it comes to the defense industrial base. Does Congress find a way to coalesce around this?
3: I think they do, and I think this Pentagon has changed things up with the process in terms of more advancements with moving from just the sort of standard, like the big defense contractors. We've moved towards some of the smaller ones, more cutting edge. We've seen a lot of advancements there.
1: So AeroVironment, Anduril, these are the kind of companies, Carol, that are going to be soaking up a lot of that money.
2: Yeah, absolutely. One of the things I wanted to ask you about, you were you began as a lawyer on the Energy and Commerce Committee staff under Representative Joe Barton, a Republican of Texas. There was something that I heard on Bloomberg Surveillance this morning, and just talking about energy waste and carbon and flares and things that if we really kind of tapped into some of that, that would be a smart move, and maybe we're going to start to see some of that coming off of this war. Talk to us a little bit about that, and that has come up in your past, and some thoughts about how we can be smarter as nations, as a world, when it comes to energy consumption, because there's a lot of waste out there.
3: I think there is a lot of waste, and I think what I've heard from this conference is that we're absorbing what's happening in Iran a lot better than anybody expected because of all the bipartisan advancements we've made in the past 20, 30 years since the oil shocks of the 70s.
2: And
3: including alternatives, including the work from the Energy and Commerce Committee, which has traditionally been a pretty bipartisan committee. A lot of advancements, 2007 energy bill, a lot of bipartisan legislation that's happened in Congress. We need more of it. but the U.S. has really led on that.
2: Do you think the president makes a mistake in not embracing more of alternative energy? Because everybody we've talked to with the AI build-out and the data center build-out says, yep, nuclear, alternatives, yep, all of it's going to be needed.
3: Well, I think he has. He's really been pushing nuclear, small modular reactors, that
2: technology.
3: You know
2: what I mean, though, in terms of solar and wind and so on.
3: Well, solar's there. I think he's just a little anti-offshore wind.
4: Doesn't like those windmills.
3: He does not like those windmills. But the other alternatives, he's definitely interested in.
1: It's going to be a big argument when Congress comes back to Washington, and it's been remarkable seeing how many lawmakers made their codel, if you will, to Milken this week about reconciliation. Republicans have the wheel right now, and they've got at least one more swing at the ball, and you can tell me if you think reconciliation 3.0 is ever even going to happen. But 2.0 is going to be a question of size, whether this is in fact skinny or if we're going to decorate this Christmas tree so we can see it from space. Which one do you see coming together?
3: I think the members are still discussing it. They're on recess this week. When they come back, they're going to have discussions about that. I think there's a lot of interest in making it bigger and not that skinny. So we'll see when they get back and what's achievable. What do they have the votes for? As you know, the House of Representatives right now, it's a razor-thin majority.
1: Yeah. Mm-hmm.
3: The Speaker's done an amazing job of getting bills
1: through. If they go beyond ICE and Customs and Border Protection, do we have a problem getting it over the finish line?
3: I think every time we say there's going to be a problem getting over the finish line, the Speaker figures out a way to get
1: it
3: done.
1: And we add a ballroom and somehow it gets passed.
3: Right. We do need more security, as we saw. Mm-hmm. I'm sure all your colleagues were at the White House Correspondents' Dinner.
1: Yeah,
3: we need more security. If there was a ballroom, we wouldn't have needed the security. That incident would not have happened.
2: We could talk about that. I mean, we are living in a world where people say there's just too many guns around and there's too much, like, there's just, I don't know, I guess we'll have to see.
1: Hence the $1 billion request for additional security. I'll be curious to hear that debate unfold as well. It's great to have you with us today at Milken. Thanks for your insights.
3: Mm-hmm.
1: By all means. 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It's great to see you. And Carol, we're going to keep driving forward here in our second hour of Balance of Power, live from Milken, with a gold medalist joining us straight ahead and one of the greatest drivers in the history of NASCAR. In this hour.
2: I know, right? Eric Gordon is going to be with us. Eric Gordon. Eric Gordon is, I think, an economist that I talked to. See? That hat is always on. No, but it's really interesting. Again, we continue to just kind of merge everything together. It's business, it's markets, it's politics, as you know, and so much more. And this, as we, of course, watch what's going on Wall Street, another record. So we continue to see some enthusiasm, and there's hope, fingers crossed, in terms of a resolution in the Middle East. This is Bloomberg.
0: This is Charlie Pelletin, the Bloomberg Newsroom. We are well off session highs right now, still looking at records on the S&P. Coming up, we'll have a recap of the markets for you right now. The S&P at a record 7338. This is Bloomberg.
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11: Cold front pushing our way, leading to the showers and thunderstorms we'll see through the rest of the day. It's breezy and 75 to near 80. Scattered showers, maybe a thunderstorm tonight. Lows are 55 to 60. Any showers move out of the region early tomorrow. Skies clear and we're 60 to 65. We're going to be sunny on Friday and 65 to 70. I'm Rob Carolyn with your three-day forecast on Bloomberg 99.1.
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2: Yes, indeed, everybody. Day three, Carol Masser, Joe Matthew, live here at the Milken Institute Global Conference. And what I love about, and you're going to see when we get to this next guest, it's just the people that come here, big companies, mid-sized companies, small companies, public, not public, everybody in the financial markets. And it just gives you what I think is what we do here at Bloomberg so well, is snapshots of all walks of life.
1: Yeah, it's a full representation of the economy.
2: Yeah.
1: It's not just billionaires walking around here. There are a lot of small businesses. We've had a lot of politicians, a lot of different corners of the markets that we never get a chance to explore. That's why we come all the way here.
2: Yeah, I feel like it makes us all smarter. Yeah. Soren Bjorn is with us. He's CEO of Driscoll's. He joins us here on set. And I have to say, full transparency, I'm a big customer. I do like your berries.
3: Thank you.
2: Tell us about your business. You guys have been around for a while,
3: Yep. Seen
2: different market cycles. Tell us about this cycle right now, because there's a lot coming at all of you guys.
3: Yeah, there's a lot going on, companies. Right? So, and today we are sort of all over the world, right? We grow in 26 countries. We sell in 65 or 70 countries. And yeah, so we've seen big changes, right? Overnight, we lost our entire market in the Middle East, which is our highest paying market in the world.
2: How much of that market was?
3: It's about $200 million of revenue a year, and it literally went to zero, right? It literally went to zero overnight, right? And the company's going to be a really big company, right? It's, you know, as I said, it's everywhere. We are in $7-8 billion range now, and we're in a category where consumers want to be, right? Fresh, healthy, delicious, great tasting berries. It's at the forefront of a lot of trends, right? Whether it's GLP-1 drugs, overall health trends.
1: Right.
3: So there are a lot of good dynamics, right? But there are obviously quite a few challenges at the moment.
1: When you're working in that many different countries, what does the president's tariff regime mean for your business?
3: There's some impact, in this market is primarily blueberries from South America that have still a 15% tariff.
1: Yep.
3: Obviously, USMCA review is almost due, right? So, and that's massive for us.
1: Are you concerned about what that might become?
3: I think we're going to be okay.
1: Stay right the way it is?
3: Yeah, I think there'll be some tweaks, right? I think country of origin rules, right? You know, what is in the content of what Mexico and Canada makes that comes in the United States, that's a major topic.
1: How much of your product comes from Mexico?
3: A lot.
1: It's got to be an enormous share.
3: Yeah, it's the whole winter supply other than Florida strawberries, right? Comes from Mexico.
2: So half, 50%?
3: No, it's like 30-40% of what we sell in North America. So it's a big number.
1: Yeah.
3: It's a really big number, yeah.
2: So, okay, but you think you can manage through?
3: As long as we don't get 15 or 20% tariffs. Yes.
1: Do you have a seat at the table? Do they talk to you as a player?
3: I testified at the hearings back in December. You know, I think that was well met by the administration. I'm going to D.C. on Monday.
1: Yeah.
3: Have a meeting with the Trump administration.
1: Really?
3: And I think the signals we are getting are reasonably positive. Mm-hmm. And I think they have some targets that they're really going to go after, and that is not likely to impact us.
2: So are any growing that goes on in the United States?
3: California is still the biggest area for us worldwide, right? Sure. And that has its own challenges, okay, as much as we can beleaguer tariffs and stuff like that, you know. I mean, this is a difficult state to operate in, right? Lots of regulation, costs are way up. And
1: you've got an immigration policy that's challenging your labor force. Are you able to fill all the jobs that you have right now?
16: We are. Yeah. I mean, I think the...
1: You said that as if you came pretty close to not doing so.
16: Yes. Okay. Yeah, because it's been very tenuous, right? You know, and there has been, you know, clearly fear in our communities about what's going on. But I think there is a realization inside the administration that if they start going after the farms, we are not going to have food in 2 weeks.
1: Right.
16: It's going to go really fast.
1: The president does seem to make a carve out for agriculture in general. Is that true?
16: I mean, I don't think that's the official policy.
1: You need to hear that codified.
16: Yeah, I mean, and that would be nice to hear that that is for sure the way it is, right? So that would take some of the tension out of the system.
1: Right.
16: And, you know, without the immigrant workforce, we cannot grow all the fresh fruits and vegetables that we grow.
1: Mm-hmm.
16: And they're primarily grown in California, right? 70% of all fresh fruits, vegetables, and nuts are grown here in the state of California. And so we need the state to come off some of the regulations. We've got a very important gubernatorial election in California this year.
1: Yeah.
16: And we need the federal government and administration
1: Have you seen your farms raided?
16: Nope, we have not.
2: Mm.
16: Yeah.
2: One last question, and I'm just curious about food supply, and I think we have to start really thinking about that, whether it's climate change, access to water. What is it that we're not realizing? You are seeing it firsthand.
16: Yeah.
2: How close we are to maybe possibly some problems.
16: We are really close because in food, just like in many other things, you know, we have single sources of supply. So our company is working, you know, very, very diligently on trying to diversify our supply and so have more resiliency in our supply. One of the things we talk about in our company is we can have sustainability if we don't also have resiliency.
2: Yeah.
16: So we're very focused on the resiliency. And tariffs and other things get in the way of that, right?
1: Mm-hmm.
16: Because if we can import berries from Mexico in the wintertime, that's going to be berries where we just don't have any berries,
1: right?
16: And that's not good. We all need to eat healthier foods, and we're a big part of that. And so we need to have, you know, some help there.
1: Really interesting conversation. Fascinating. Soren Bjorn, CEO of Driscoll's. I buy the raspberries two at a time. I can't just buy
16: Great.
1: One.
16: Thank you very much.
1: Absolutely love that. Big fans of the products here. I'm Phil Matthew
2: organic
1: alongside
2: Carol Masser. Organic or not organic?
1: Well, that, you know, because my mom's watching, I'll say organic.
2: Okay.
1: Much more to follow. As I mentioned, an Olympic gold medalist is with us and one of the greatest NASCAR drivers of all time. Think about that for a minute as we check the markets with Charlie Pellett. He's got the latest on Wall Street. Live from New York, Charlie, what are we looking at?
6: Right now, we're looking at a record, Joe and Carol, with the S&P 500 index up 79. We're off session highs, but still an advance of 1.1%. Oil lower, all of this on hopes that the U.S. and Iran are nearing a deal to end a war that has jolted markets and clouded the economic outlook. The Dow up 494, up by 1%. Again, the S&P at a record, up 1.1%. Both NASDAQ and the NASDAQ 100 index also are climbing to records. The Russell 2000 index pushing higher right now. That index up by about 1.1%. Our Mag 7 index up 1.9%. The SOX up by 3.5% against the backdrop of the VIX, trading at just about 17. Your 10-year 4.34%, the 2-year 3.86%, and the 30-year down now to 4.93%. Spot gold up 2.7%, 46.81 the ounce on the precious metal. Silver up 5.5%, 76.87 on silver. And West Texas Intermediate crude, big difference from this time yesterday when it was well above $100. WTI 95.29 a barrel. Right now, WTI is down by 6.8%. Barrel of Brent 101.83, drop there of 7.3%. If you were listening to us earlier today, you would have heard us tell you that Brent had been trading below $100 a barrel. Earnings news, lots of reports, and let's begin with ride-sharing companies. Uber providing a better-than-expected forecast for bookings, signaling that robust demand from U.S. commuters and travelers will offset impact from geopolitical tensions in the Middle East. Right now, we do have shares of Uber. They are driving higher by 7.1%. Based in San Francisco, crosstown rival Lyft also higher, up now by 0.8%. Anthropic has signed an agreement with Elon Musk's SpaceX to access computing resources from a large SpaceX data center known as Colossus One. Recapping, S&P at a record, up by 1.1%. Back we go to the Milken Conference in Beverly Hills. And once again, your hosts, Joe Matthew and Carol Masser.
2: All right, Charlie Pellett, thank you so much. Yes, indeed, we are here at Milken, Carol Masser, Joe Matthew. I want to jump in right to our next two guests because they just are at a panel, The Legacy Play, How Global Sport Shapes Cities, Economies, and Culture. And we think about so many things that bring communities together, and sports is certainly one. So delighted to have...
17: We're about to be two stars.
2: Breezy Johnson, U.S. Olympic gold medalist and world champion, of course, skiing. We all know who she is. She's
17: so
2: here
17: excited
2: with us.
17: You're here.
2: Yeah, just got in here, right?
18: Yeah, just last night.
2: Just last night, okay. And she's, you're awake. We're not, I don't know about us. Trisha Worthington is with us, Chief Revenue and Philanthropic Officer at U.S. Ski and Snowboard. Thank you guys for being with us. Where to begin? You come to Milken. Joe and I keep talking about sports. There's a ton of money in sports. A lot of pressure, though, on every sport to make sure that they are generating revenue. Trisha, let me start with you. Tell us what you guys are doing, how easy it is, how hard. You're all competing with for dollars, I should say.
19: Absolutely. We have two main avenues of revenue at U.S. Ski and Snowboard, and mm-hmm. that is primarily private giving as well as corporate partnership. And both are really equally supporting these athletes. Everything we raise through those two avenues mm-hmm. support their training, their traveling, their coaching, everything they need to get to the level that Breezy did mm-hmm. In Italy.
17: Well, it's incredible to have you here and wonderful to meet you. You're a hero for a lot of folks who watched you in action, and I'm wondering what kind of a reception you're getting here today, because you're a draw and you help, you're an ambassador for this message, right? What kind of reaction are you hearing from those who are holding the dollars at Milken?
18: Yeah, I mean, it's really such an honor to be here. I think, you know, I would say I'm not one of the most well-known athletes right now, but, you know, once the gold starts shining around, then people are definitely excited.
2: Johnson.
17: Well, but that starts a conversation in itself, doesn't it?
18: Exactly, yeah. I think, you know, winning an Olympic gold medal, I don't think I really even could comprehend the value of it to the American public.
17: Right.
18: I think we as athletes, we work our whole lives for it, but I think, you know, there's a lot of pieces that need to come together. Ski racing in particular is very much, you know, it's, I think, more similar to a Formula One operation than like what most people would expect from an Olympic operation. And we're trying to do that on a very small budget. So, you know, for everything to come together at the right time once every 4 years is definitely a challenge.
2: Mean and mean can make you extreme. Like, I totally see it play out. Breezy, talk to us about after winning the medal. Like, what does that mean in terms of sponsorships? So all of a sudden, is the phone ringing like crazy? Give us an idea of how that changes things.
18: Yeah, it definitely changes things, although it's slow, right? So as athletes, I would say most of our income comes from four main revenue sources. For Alpine athletes, you have your helmet sponsor, your kind of title sponsor. We're lucky enough to work with Stiefel on the U.S. Ski team, mm-hmm. and they work with
2: me
18: personally.
2: Well.
18: they're a great you know, company, and they're super invested in skiing and also expanding our appearance globally, which is super important for sponsorships. Then you have your sort of NIL deals, your Instagram deals, things like that. It's a small piece of the pie, and I feel like it's somewhat getting smaller as the market gets larger with NCAA athletes, etc. Then you have your endemic sponsors, your equipment sponsors, things like that. That's sort of holding pretty steady, I would say, but with inflation, I would say somewhat decreasing. And then you have your appearance fees, your, you know, conferences that you speak at, your, you know, keynote speeches that you do. So that obviously has grown a lot. Some of the deals, you know, that I've had are definitely growing. And then obviously you make more from your endemic sponsors through, you know, bonuses and things like that around the Olympics. Mm-hmm. But I would say, it's always an ever-changing landscape for sure. And especially with, you know, NCAA and those pieces, it's definitely evolving.
17: So Trisha, how do you grow a sport that for many people is not accessible and is known at least for having a high barrier of entry? How do you make this accessible to more Americans?
19: Yeah, I think doing a good job on the corporate sponsorship side and having those corporate partners help us raise awareness for the athletes, because we are such a small sport. So we work with big brands like Stiefel that Breezy mentioned, but also Visa, Toyota, J. Crew, all exposing us to audiences that aren't endemic necessarily to the sport. Mm-hmm. So that would be a key part of that.
2: I feel like the last couple of years, you know, hallelujah, you know, women in sports are getting some recognition. They're getting the broadcast audience. I do feel like there is a shift going on in a big way. Investors want to invest not just in men's teams. They want to invest in women's teams. Tell me about, let me start with you, you know, what you are seeing specifically.
19: Yeah, I mean, our women are killing it right now. You know, Breezy, Lindsay,
2: in case anybody
19: Mikayla.
2: Forgot, women are
19: but go ahead.
17: First to say it.
19: The strongest women's moguls team in the world. And so because there's so much hype around women's sports, it is attracting corporate partners to the team. Mm-hmm. And so, you know, it's definitely helping us grow that area of our support to a much bigger, you know, size than it has been traditionally.
2: I want to ask you, I just want to ask Breezy the same question, like, how, because you started doing this when you were how old, and what you've seen, your trajectory of how kind of the acceptance of women in sports, the success of women in sports.
18: Yeah, I mean, I would say that in many ways, I think social media has changed the landscape, because in the ability for everybody to tell their story, I think people have realized that women have just as compelling of stories as men do. And I think that has, you know, exploded online the ability for women to market themselves. I mean, you know, I think in terms of marketing, you often are talking about a form of investment, right? And I think people are now seeing that investing in women's sports through marketing is, you know, that is an undervalued asset right now. And so to invest in it is, you know, a much better return, whereas I think with men's sports, yes, there's great return on it, but also, you know, people already have, it's not undervalued in the same way that women's sports is.
17: Really interesting. Just lastly then, what would be your advice to a young person living in the middle of the country without a lot of disposable income who wants to do what you did?
2: Great question.
18: I mean, I think to me, sports, you know, is such a broad category, and I personally, like, I love skiing, and I think that they're, for one, you see stories of skiers from places like Buck Hill, small ski hills.
17: Yeah.
18: And I think we're working through, you know, organizations like Share Winter and things like that to try to expand the sport to a broader socioeconomic background.
17: Yep.
18: And then as far as like sports in general, I do think that there is a sport for everyone. I think that, yes, there are different kind of genetic advantages to different sports, but I think that everybody sort of has something for one of them, whether it's, you know, the eyesight you need for skiing or the fast twitch muscles for sprinting. And so I think just trying a lot of different sports is what I would recommend to a lot of
17: people. Fascinating.
18: Well,
17: you've inspired so many Americans. We thank you for being here. It's wonderful to meet you in person, and thanks for doing everything that you're doing.
18: Thank you.
17: Absolutely.
2: Yeah, both of you. Yeah, really wonderful stuff. So appreciate it.
17: Breezy Johnson and Tricia Worthington with us here live at the Milken Global Conference in Beverly Hills. Where are we heading next year? Are we checking the markets?
2: Are we checking the markets? Yeah. Do you ski, by the way?
17: I do. I grew up in New England.
2: You did?
17: Started skiing as a young kid. I can't do what she does, though. I'll tell you that right now.
2: I can't do what she does.
17: Love the moguls. Charlie Pellett. I bet Charlie's got a pair of skis in the house. He joins us right now with a look at the markets in New York. Charlie,
0: Joe Matthew, you'd be absolutely wrong. I got you covered on markets. Here's what's going on. The Dow, the S&P, NASDAQ, all advancing right now. We are well off session highs right now on the S&P 500 index. Still holding on to a gain of 82. Up by 1.1%. Dow Industrials up almost 500 points on the Dow. That is a gain right now of just about 1%. NASDAQ up 419 on the NASDAQ Composite Index, up there by just about 1.6%. NASDAQ 100 Index also at a record, up 1.7%. Russell 2000 Index up by 1.1%. The SOX keeps on going, up by 3.5% right now. Semis rallying today. AMD, by the way, after earnings, up 17.1%. The VIX just above 17 now with a 10-year, 4.34%. Your 2-year, 3.86%. The 30-year at 4.93%. Spot gold surging 2.7%. Ounce of the precious metal up 123 right now, 46.79. Silver up 5.5%, 76.89 on silver. Crude, the big story right now, down 6.7%. Talking WTI, 95.37. Did have trades a few minutes ago below 95. Brent, 101.59. Barrel of Brent down by 7.5%. So stocks are climbing around the world. They're joining gains in bonds and oil, as oil retreats, I should say, on hopes that the U.S. and Iran are nearing a deal to end the war. And to be clear on crude, WTI, $95.41 a barrel, down now by just about 6.5%. Lots of earnings to pass along. CVS Health raised its earnings outlook for the year after profit and revenue in the first quarter exceeded analyst expectations. CVS up 6.5%. Back we go to the Milken Conference now in Beverly Hills. Once again, your hosts, Joe Matthew and Carol Masser.
20: Administrations we had to inaugurate.
1: All right, Charlie Pellett, thank you so much. You never know who you're going to meet at Milken is the moral of the story here, and that's, boy, been playing itself out in a lot of different ways, including right now. Dr. Yeah. Mehmet Oz just walked in the room. We waved, and he came to sit down with us here.
2: Oh, it works
1: Bloomberg
2: here.
21: Because, well, Jose, did not wave. Yeah. I got dragged with a hook. I was trying to watch my daughter.
1: Do you see how I tried to make that? He had no idea that we were going to do
21: this. Not quite as innocent as you think.
1: Well, you know, we could just, we saw each other, we ran at each other and embraced. It's great to see you in Los Angeles. You're, of course, very, very much at home here. And I know that you're here, as you mentioned, to see your daughter on a panel. But there's a conversation at Milken that is right down the middle for you, and that's affordability in healthcare. It's something that we've heard a lot of executives talk about as they try to get their arms around this. And it's a solution that a lot of folks are waiting for. I know it's something that you're talking about right now at the White House. It's this K-shaped economy that we're in. This is one of the first areas where you can make a difference.
21: And we are making a difference. The reality of healthcare affordability mm-hmm. is unlike other problems, like you can't afford the eggs, you get upset, you know, the car costs more than you want, you get mad mm-hmm. at the dealer usually. But when you can't afford health care,
1: yeah.
21: that destroys the basic covenant you have with America. Mm-hmm. You want a piece of the rock, that means you get to be on the playing field. If you're not healthy, then, well, that's not happening.
1: Yeah.
21: And especially if your family's compromised. So I'll give you a couple stats just to blow your mind for folks who may not realize how difficult it is for a lot of Americans.
1: Yeah.
21: 1 in 3 Americans, after they see their doctor, get a prescription, go to the pharmacy, cannot fill it.
1: Wow.
21: 1 in 3. And part of the reason for that is we pay 3 times more, at least we were,
1: uh-huh.
21: 3 times more for drugs made, even in this country, bottled here, than Europeans were paying for those exact
1: right.
21: same products.
1: Yeah.
21: So some of the most common drugs we're using in America, like the weight loss drugs, uh-huh. the fertility drugs, uh-huh. you know, basic drugs we use for fundamental recovery of health, unaffordable to many Americans. So
1: this is why TrumpRx, right?
21: TrumpRx.gov, which, by yeah. the way, if you haven't heard of it, please, TrumpRx.gov.
1: Uh-huh.
21: Before you buy a medication, at least check the price that's on TrumpRx.gov. Don't think of it like a discount site,
1: okay.
21: although the prices are dramatically lower because they've been negotiated to be most favored nation pricing.
1: Mm-hmm.
21: But make sure that it's a transparency site for you. At least we demystify what drugs should cost you. And we are continuing to add drugs. We had an Oval Office event last week adding the 17th of the 17 drugs of
1: yes.
21: the biggest of the 17 companies that the president wanted us to add.
1: Mm-hmm.
21: These are all the largest companies in the world, and so we're making huge progress there. The affordability issues also, however, touch on fraud.
1: Mm.
21: And part of the reason I've been spending some time in Los Angeles of late is that 1 in 3 hospices in the entire country, remember, hospices is where you go to die.
1: Yes.
21: With dignity.
1: Right.
21: 1 in 3 in the entire country are here in Los Angeles. Not California.
1: Wow.
21: Los Angeles. Look around. People aren't that sick. They're not all dying in Los Angeles.
1: Gee whiz.
21: When you see those kinds of variances in utilization, you start to suspect fraud. And in fact, that's exactly what's happening.
1: Yeah.
21: We've shut down over 400 of these hospices in this country. When I say shut down, we suspended payments. So we're not giving them anything.
1: Got it.
21: And so far from the first batch, people aren't complaining.
1: Yeah.
21: Which means they sort of know they were getting caught. And when you see this process existing without some type of enforcement or integrity of the system, reinforcing the need to be able to run it correctly, it encourages corruption.
1: Mm-hmm.
21: And so you see more and more doctors selling their souls, literally their licenses, to be able to falsely claim people are about to die. You see business
1: Good
21: folks, like the quick story, guy made a fortune, again, using this hospice loophole in California, and he was building a massive house with all of his money, and the guy who was the carpenter remarked that he was in the hospice business. And the plumber overheard the conversation and said, hey, me too.
1: What?
21: So literally, the contractors and the person buying and building the house, everyone's in the business.
1: Wow.
21: Because it's become so easy to defraud the government, we're stopping that.
2: Dr. Oz, there's fraud, and then there's a lot of great doctors out there and a lot of great care,
1: sure.
2: healthcare providers. And I got to say, I talk with real Americans every day who are saying that the rollback in Obamacare, I mean, their healthcare costs are going up exponentially. I mean, that is problematic. I thought the whole goal was to reduce the cost of health care.
21: Well, I'm going to push back on you for a second. So we had 23 million people on Obamacare last year. Historically, it was about 12 million people. So it's almost doubled. But most of the people that were asking about these issues aren't quite as upset as you claim, because the average person went from being 82% subsidized, right? That's what they are now. And then how much did they lose? They used to be 87% subsidized. So what happened in Obamacare is a massive push to enroll people. But if you don't ask people to even put $1 up for Obamacare, you end up with a lot of fraudulent enrolled people. So I'll give you some numbers. Of the 23 million people, almost half never filed a claim. So let me ask you, if you have health insurance, you once in a while use it. If you never file a claim, you should be asking yourself, well, what happened? Why do I even have this insurance? And it turns out many people didn't even know they had coverage. Look at the numbers right now. We went from 23 million to 22 million.
2: I guess, I would beg to differ. And I would also say I'm a little concerned about administration policies and how we're going to retire in America in terms of Medicare and so on and so forth. Like, I do worry about that.
21: Medicare is healthier than it's ever been because of program integrity. If you shut hospice down so they're going to defraud billions of dollars out of the system, I'll give you a number that's going to make this very clear. It doubles the life expectancy of the Medicare Trust Fund. Doubles it. So anyone out there working their tail off who thinks Medicare is going to be there for me when I retire, if you know it's going to last twice as long, you feel good about it. And we're not doing anything. We're not touching Medicare in any way. The president has been very clear. He loves and cherishes Medicare. It will remain exactly as you know it, but it's going to last longer because you're taking the fraud out. And I think I'm going to shock you with this. The president saved Medicaid with some of these actions because we were looking at $5.4 trillion more dollars to be poured into basically legalized money laundering that would have bankrupted the system. So what we have done is put these programs on firm footing so they will continue to survive for the rest of our lifetimes.
2: I hope so.
7: Talk to us. Would you come talk to us in Washington when we're back in town? I want to keep this going.
8: Of course.
7: Well,
8: it's a real pleasure.
7: I hope the panel goes well with your daughter, and thank you for stopping by.
21: I'm running there with this
7: around. Don't be late for
2: us. Thanks for coming in on our hook.
7: We hooked them again, Carol. Let's talk to Charlie Pellett. Jeff Gordon is going to come talk to us next year, live at Milken in Beverly Hills. Charlie, tell us about the markets.
0: All right. Well, right now, Joe Matthew, we got stocks racing higher with the Dow, the S&P, NASDAQ, all advancing. In fact, we are looking at a record on the S&P 500 index. Yes, we're off session highs. Still a record at 73.42 right now. That is a gain of 1.1%. Keep it locked into Bloomberg Television and Radio to see how things shake out right at the closing bell and, of course, how Asian markets react tonight. The Dow up 504, higher by 1%. To be sure, the S&P up 1.1%, keeping it all in context. NASDAQ at a record as well, up 1.6%. The NASDAQ 100 index up 1.7%. The Russell 2000 index of small cap shares climbing by 1.1%. The Bloomberg Mag 7 index up 1.8% today. The SOX up another 3.6%. That, of course, is the Philadelphia Stock Exchange's semiconductor stock index. 10-year at 4.34%. The VIX holding right at 17 now. The 2-year, 3.86%. And the 30-year, 4.93%. Crude oil is moving lower. WTI, big story today, down 6.7%. $95.44 a barrel. Oil is retreating on hopes that the U.S. and Iran are nearing a deal to end the war. Right now, we do have Brent. Barrel of Brent, $101.60, down 7.5%. Brent today did trade back below $100 a barrel. Bitcoin, little changed. It is lower by 0.3%, 81,390 on Bitcoin. It was a solid quarter for the Walt Disney Company, posting stronger results than Wall Street expected, thanks to improved profitability in its streaming business, new Avatar and Zootopia movies, and guests spending more at the company's resorts and cruises. Operating income at all three of Disney's divisions, entertainment, experiences, and sports, all beat analysts' expectations. Shares of the Walt Disney Company today are advancing. We've got Disney up now by 6.7%. Disney back above $107 a share. Recapping, S&P at a record up 1.1%. Joe Matthew, Carol Nassar, that is a Bloomberg Business Flash.
2: All right, Charlie, thank you so much. Carol Masser, Joe Matthew, live here at Milken, and it is a race to the finish.
7: Ooh,
2: don't tell anybody.
7: That was really good.
2: We might have saved the best for last.
7: You worked that out. We saved the stars for the Breezy Johnson and
2: I know, I know. Ben Kennedy is with us. He's Executive Vice President, Chief Venue and Racing Innovation Officer over at NASCAR. Jeff Gordon, you know who he is.
7: Needs no introduction.
2: No, needs no introduction. Vice Chairman of Hendrick Motorsports, Hall of Famer. Oh, my gosh.
7: Thanks for joining us.
2: Good to have you here. I'm not sure where to start. First of all, when you guys come to Milken, what is it that you want to, who do you want to talk to? What do you want to do here? You know?
22: Well, we're excited. This is our first time.
2: Oh, is it?
23: We've never been to it
2: before. First-timers this year. So how are you, like, so far?
22: It's blown our minds, you know, just the who's who of everybody in you know, business and business leaders. So, yeah, it's great to be here and be on the panel.
2: Well, speaking of business, NASCAR is a huge business. Tell us about how things are going, and I'm just curious about how you think about the next phase of revenue growth for it.
5: Yeah, it's great. We're, you know, in our season, so we're 78 years old this year. Blew out our candles on that a few months ago. 11 races into the season. Yeah. 11 races into the season, six different winners. Jeff was in victory lane this past weekend with Chase Elliott. So we have a good start to the season. And, you know, it's been a fun 4 or 5 years for us, really ever since COVID. We had a bit of a paradigm change, you know, as far as leadership goes, a lot of the initiatives that we've been pushing, whether it's the next gen car, a lot of schedule innovations. And then we had our new media rights agreement that kicked off last year. So brought in new partners like TNT with Warner Brothers Discovery. Amazon Prime is covering 5 races during the summer. And it's been great from a distribution perspective and giving us an opportunity to get to some of those younger audiences.
7: As one of the greatest drivers of all time, you helped to mainstream NASCAR. You made NASCAR a household event. We're seeing F1 experience a moment now, and I'm wondering if you see that as competition or if this is the rising tide that lifts all boats.
22: I mean, obviously their presence in the U.S. has grown, so I've always looked at them as totally different.
7: It is totally different, but does it actually help you to just have more race fans in this country?
22: I think if motorsports is growing, I think everybody's growing along with it. So, yeah, absolutely. And, you know, I think that's what we're focused on, right, is we've got some great characters and storytelling and rivalries. Chase Elliott, you know, one of the most popular winning this past weekend.
7: Sure.
22: A new star in Carson Hocevar. So we understand that, you know, we're always trying to link our TV partners to our fans as well as our partners within the business on our race teams to our drivers and to the storytelling and I think we've got some great momentum right now, especially collaborating with NASCAR and what they're doing.
7: Yes.
2: Well, I want to ask you guys both, how do you expand the global footprint? And Jeff, let me kick it off with you in terms of NASCAR. How do you see, how do you go about it?
22: Yeah, I think a lot of it has to do with OEMs, right? Right now we're Chevrolet, Ford, and Toyota. You know, Dodge is recently come into the truck series and could expand there. But I think it kind of starts with where are the OEMs and their footprint. And it's always been North America for us, and that's been their focus. But if we can bring in some OEMs that look at it outside of just North America, I think that could be a great start.
2: Well, are those talks going on, Ben, at this point?
22: Yes, yeah, Ben, are those? Yeah. I told him I was going to give him all the tough questions.
2: A little hint, we like headlines.
7: Yeah, let's make some noise.
5: No, we're excited about it. And to Jeff's point, we have, you know, always focused on new OEMs. So Ram came into their sport this year with the truck series, which has been great. And then Jeff and I have been talking about what does the future of NASCAR look like? So primarily a domestic sport. All of our races this year are in the United States. We had a race in Mexico City for the first time in our sport's history last year, which was great on so many different levels. Have a lot of interest north of the border. And then we have interest abroad as well. We worked with Jeff and the Hendrick team on a Garage 56 car, so a car that went over to Le Mans a couple years ago. And I can tell you the fans there went nuts over it.
2: So are the OEMs in Europe or anybody in Asia, like, are you talking to?
5: Yeah, there's a handful.
2: You should see his
5: he's eager to hear. There's a ton that we're talking to. So domestic and then international as well. And you think a lot of these different OEM brands, a lot of them are consolidating. A lot of them are working together now. So whether it is their flagship brand or one of the brands that live within their ecosystem, always having conversations.
22: I just want to add to that, you know, something NASCAR has done, and we have a next gen or a Gen 7 car right now. We're able to go to stadiums. We were here at the Coliseum in Los Angeles competing. We're going to San Diego to a naval base. So now we're able to go to places even outside of the U.S. and put on a great event, either a street course, a stadium course. And I think that really opens up the door
7: really
22: for more global opportunity.
7: You mentioned Prime. Is that your exclusive streamer? Obviously, when you start looking to the future, the TNT deal is a big one, of course, but you need to have digital rights at some point. People need to find you in different places. Where are you looking for streaming, and how big can that be for NASCAR?
5: Yeah, so we created the Amazon Prime deal in our new media rights package, which takes us through 2031. So they have 5 races in the summer.
7: Yep.
5: They're actually going to kick off on Memorial Day weekend for the Coke 600. And it's been great for us so far. What I didn't actually realize about it is you're not beholden to any broadcast windows or TV windows.
7: Right.
5: So they can come on whenever they want, and they'll leave whenever they want.
7: Uh-huh.
5: So they've been really intentional about creating pre-race shows, post-race shows.
7: Is that an exclusive arrangement?
5: Putting a lot of data into it for the Cup Series.
7: Yes. Okay.
5: Yeah. Yeah, so they cover those five races, and then the promotion that they're able to bring as well. If you go to the Amazon app or Amazon.com on race day, you're literally one quick click away from watching Cup Series race.
17: Very cool.
2: Gotta ask you about Jeff, Michael Jordan.
8: Michael in the sport.
2: Competing against Michael Jordan.
8: Except for he's winning too much in typical Michael fashion.
2: So what was what is it like having him? He's a massive celebrity. I don't even need to say that. His presence at the ownership level for NASCAR just got about 30 seconds.
8: Well, he loves motorsports, right? Yeah. We've seen him in motorcycles. We've seen him around NASCAR races even before he became an owner. But I've never seen him as engaged as he is right now. Of course, they're having a lot of success. Daytona 500 win.
2: Yeah.
8: But as an owner, it's great to have Michael so engaged from an ownership. And I think it's only going to help the whole sport grow.
17: Fantastic. Ben Kennedy, Jeff Flynn.
5: No, I was just going to say, what I love to see about it is, and Jeff touched on this, is he is truly passionate about the sport. Yeah. He is a fan.
17: That's great.
5: Comes to a lot of races.
2: The
5: grew up going to a lot of NASCAR events, so it's neat to see that come out of him.
17: Thank you for helping us animate some of the great stories that are coming out of Milken here. This was fantastic.
2: You said it was a race to the finish.
17: A Hall of Famer. Right. Yeah, I think you guys won, actually. Jeff Gordon, Ben Kennedy, great to meet you both, and thank you for sharing your insights with us here on Bloomberg. Alongside the mayor of Milken, I'm Joe Matthew. This has been a lot of fun.
2: The gem of Washington.
17: I don't know about that, but you're very...
2: The king of Washington?
17: No, they already have one of
2: those. Thanks to our team.
9: This is Charlie Pelletier in the Bloomberg Newsroom. Stocks are pushing higher. Hopes for peace in the Middle East. Corporate earnings lifting stocks. S&P right now at a record. 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
10: Now, your three-day weather forecast on Bloomberg 99.1.
11: Clouds, they're going to hang around through the rest of the day. So will the showers and the thunderstorms. It'll be breezy, 75 to 80. Showers, thunderstorms night, 50 to 55. Front moves through early tomorrow morning. The showers end. Skies become partly sunny behind the front. High 60 to 65. Bright sunshine for Friday, a high of 65 to 70. I'm Rob Carolyn with your three-day forecast on Bloomberg 99.1.
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7: Welcome to our Bloomberg audiences worldwide on television and radio here on the final day of our special extended coverage from the 29th annual Milken Institute Global Conference in Beverly Hills, California. Guess what, Katie? Yeah. I remembered my name today.
4: Excellent, Romain Bostic. There you go. I'm Katie Greifeld, as teased there. It is our third day at Milken, and we have some big names joining us over the next 3 hours, including the chair of the Milwaukee Brewers, as well as the Match Group CEO and LFS CEO, Sylvia Kwan. So a lot to look forward to, Romain.
7: A lot to look forward to, a lot to discuss here as the conference wraps up, and a lot of big themes here, and we want to kick things off today with actually one of the most quietly powerful holding companies in U.S. finance right now, Eldridge Industries. As co-founder and president of Eldridge, Tony Minella has been the operational architect behind what is now a $70 billion plus platform. It spans asset management, insurance, real estate, media, and of course, technology. And that includes some creative bets on AI. Tony, great to have you here.
6: Great to be here. Thanks for having me, Romain. Katie, nice to meet you.
7: I feel like a big theme of this year's conference has been AI, both in terms as an investment as well as how it's being deployed internally. You have a lot on your balance sheet right now in the broader AI, tech space, power generation as well. Is this a long-term bet you're making?
6: Right now, AI is an enabler. Okay, and so we are leaning into it at Eldridge in a massive way. We're fortunate enough to have all of our workflows in Slack. Mm-hmm. As you probably communicate over Microsoft Outlook and use your calendar. Our Claude can power into Slack. It can power into Outlook. It can power into our calendar, and it's a big enabler for us. And so, right now we have a competition effectively internally to use the product and to upskill across the organization. We have 440 people. We have 397 monthly active users. Of those 397 monthly active users, 280 are using it on a daily basis. Mm-hmm. And our power users are spending, call it $4,500 a month in total. We've spent year to date, $133,000 on Claude. So it's not super expensive. Mm-hmm. We'll see where the spend goes in the future.
7: Yeah.
6: But we're leaning into it just because you need to understand where technology is going in order to be effective.
7: Well, that's what I'm curious about. I mean, as you sort of deploy it internally, I assume you're using that same lens to decide what to invest in. You've already made some big bets on names like CoreWeave and Metropolis,
6: yep.
7: Zinnia in the insurance space, which is basically just AI,
6: yep.
7: tech stack,
6: yep.
7: Atlas on the power side, power generation side. Give me a sense here as how you make decisions about what is the right way to spend money on this technology.
6: So we have 12 people internally that we've hired either from consulting firms or from tech shops that are helping the entire organization, whether it's investments, capital formation, finance, operations, client service, upskill, and use the technology. And they're embedded with our technology team that looks at investments. And so we're not going to, see a new advancement in tech and AI and say, okay, well, here's a software company that we might have invested in or we made a mistake in and we need to get out of.
4: Mm. Well, talk to us a little bit about, how you're thinking about PE-backed software, because AI, obviously, an enabler, like you said, but also an incredibly disruptive force.
6: Yeah.
4: And certainly we've been seeing that play out over the past couple of weeks and months.
6: I think PE-backed software, so lenders took solace in the fact that you were a low loan-to-value. Okay, and so you would overlook high leverage multiples, and you would take comfort in the fact that someone else was buying the business and you were lending 40 cents on the dollar, relative to the purchase price that was clearing in the market. At the end of the day, 40 cents on the 40, percent loan to value, and you might be 8 to 10 times, levered in that business, all of your cash flow goes to support, the debt service. And so when you have all your cash flow supporting debt service, you can't invest in the future of the business. And I think those software companies are going to need to evolve into an orchestration layer on top of AI in order to evolve and survive. And if you have too much debt, then you're not going to be able to invest and pivot your business model.
4: Absolutely. And we know that, you know, there are some maturity walls coming up in 2028. And maturity walls, I feel like they're the boogeyman, but maybe this one will be interesting. But talk to us, too, about, you know, sort of the power demand that goes into powering AI. We've been hearing a lot about AI-driven data center demand over the past few days, one of the big hot topics here at Milk. And I wonder how you're approaching that, because it feels like that really has bloomed sort of as a new asset class of its own.
6: So we financed some data center builds. We have financed Colossus's, you know, which is XAI's data center in Memphis, Tennessee. We financed their, you know, they have a couple of combined cycle turbines that we have financed. We put about $600 million worth of debt on those, and those that amortizes down in cash flows. And so, you know, listen, we've lent to, you know, the build and the infrastructure, you know, build out. Data centers are, you know, here to stay. It's going to be a political issue in the next 3 to 6 months. You saw what happened at Sam Altman's, you know, house. You saw he was attacked. You saw there was a Molotov cocktail, you know, that was thrown. You saw the, you know, the terrible, you know, gunshots that were at the end of the day. AI is, there's going to be a big backlash against AI. I think you know, data centers are squarely in the middle of that. But you know, it's an issue that, you know, we as a society are going to have to, you know, adapt to, and you know, it's not going to go away.

0: jump into it, which is what we've embraced at Eldridge, and you try to, you know, understand what the boundaries of AI are, and you put it to use. Mm-hmm. You know, you can upskill your organization. You can get more done with little effort. You can have better conversations with your colleagues. You can have, you know, make more informed investment decisions, and that's really what we're focused on doing. I think the people that it's easy to get scared by it and be in a state of paranoia and pause.
1: Yeah.
0: Right. And so I think you need to, you know, lean into it and upskill.
1: Well, this is one way or another. This is going to be one of the hugest structural shifts that we've seen in our economy. We're also going through another big shock right now when it comes to energy and geopolitics. Whether that's going to be as long lasting as what we're seeing in AI, who knows? But here, as we sit right now, public markets near record high, optimism potentially that we might get a resolution in the Middle East sometime soon. Are you surprised by how resilient the markets have been over the last 16 months?
0: The equity markets, the strength of the equity markets is undeniable, right? I think the thing that people aren't really talking about, you know, right now, and maybe you guys are on Bloomberg and I haven't been paying attention, but, you know, Trump is going over to China in 8 days.
1: Yeah.
0: You know, and I think when Trump's in China in 8 days in Beijing, I mean, what's the outcome of that meeting with Xi? Mm-hmm. I think, there's a 25% of China's oil supply is, you know, controlled effectively by, you know, the U.S. government by way of Venezuela and the Strait of Hormuz right now. I imagine he's, you know, teeing up for hopefully a pretty productive conversation with Xi, and, you know, maybe China can play a role in resolving, you know, the conflict over in the Middle East right now. They certainly have an incentive to do so.
2: Yeah, and it is wild. You think about, you know, how much time we spend so focused on the U.S.-China relationship clearly has taken a backseat over the past 2 months as we've been so focused on the Middle East. But it's a good reminder that, you know, we're going to see a return there to that conversation. And, you know, you just think about what we're seeing in the energy markets. As you mentioned, the equity markets, it seems like it's not even on the radar right now, much more focused on earnings. But, you know, you just think about sentiment overall across asset classes. If we stay around these levels when it comes to oil, if we do see the daisy chain into other asset classes, is that something that, you know, you think is likely, or are you hoping that maybe we will get this wrapped up pretty quickly?
0: I hope it's wrapped up sooner rather than later. There's whether it's Qatar, Abu Dhabi, Dubai, Riyadh, there's a lot to lose. Mm-hmm. Right? There's a mass. You've been over there, Katie, Romain, you've been over there. You've seen the infrastructure that's been built. There's a lot to lose. And I think there's a lot at stake, and hopefully cool heads prevail. And we're able to, you know, see an environment that you know, where the U.S. and China and Russia can work together, you know, over multiple decades. I remember as a kid, you know, going to bed being, you know, terribly afraid of nuclear annihilation, right, in the early 80s. You roll forward, you know, 10 years, and we defeat the Soviet Union, right, and there's a big peace dividend. But now, you know, we spend our time, you know, fighting ourselves in this country, and I wish that, you know, both sides of the political spectrum are in a spot, and the rhetoric, you know, dies down a little bit, and we're able to lead, you know, from the center of the country as opposed to either sides of the polls.
1: Are you hopeful that's going to happen soon?
0: I mean, I'm hopeful, you know, but I think that when you're in your scroll, you know, and when you're in your X feed or you're in Instagram, you have to realize that, you know, you're being impacted by foreign influences. Whether it's China or it's Russia or it's Iran, they're impacting, you know, the echo chamber with which you perceive and you see information. And so, you know, I think most of America doesn't, you know, realize that. And I think that, you know, who benefits from the political discourse in our country? The only person that benefits is the only entity that benefits really is our adversaries, you know. And so I think it's intentional. I think it's intentional that our adversaries are creating and fomenting political dissent within our country. And I think it's incumbent upon us as Americans not to be Democrats or to be Republicans, but to rise up and lead from, you know, a position that we are, you know, Americans, and we want to see this country, you know, thrive and prosper, you know, over multiple, you know, decades ahead.
2: You know, there's a lot of impossible questions I could ask you when it comes to geopolitics. So let's go to credit markets. Maybe that's a little bit easier.
1: Less controversial.
2: We could go to privates, but I actually do want to talk a little bit about structured credit, specifically CLOs. There was an interesting story out today, Apollo apparently saying on their earnings call,

0: that they have a next generation version of a CLO that they're touting as less risky, which is interesting. I mean, you think about CLOs in general, they've been so hot over the past couple of years, yeah. Especially high grade CLOs, as interest rates have been so relatively elevated. Now there's a little bit of a different conversation happening there, as the expectation is that rates will eventually come down. But, you know, I wonder how you're thinking about the CLO market right now, because my understanding is that this is a market that you've re-entered somewhat recently.
1: So there's a lot of tension on private credit, mm-hmm. and some of the, you know, the banks are focusing on private credit. They in fact distribute, you know, loans that are private, and so it's a form of private credit. Those individual loans go inside of CLOs. Historically, when Todd and I started at Guggenheim, we put together a CLO. We had, you know, 100 individual names inside of the CLO. Today, you have to manage that CLO with 220, 250 individual names. Why? Because the documentation that has been underwritten, you know, by the people that are distributing the loans has eroded. And it's eroded a fundamental, you know, principle between the borrower and the lender. And so there's gaps in the documentation. We're in a position to be able to provide capital, yeah. and encumber collateral to be able to, you know, attach to that.
2: Yeah.
1: But we have two CLO ETF products right now, a AAA CLO, right. you know, ETF that's called CLO X, uh-huh. and then CLO Z, which is a mezzanine, BBB and BB. The AAA is in effect 5% yield right now. That doesn't carry a lot of risk with it.
2: One thing I'm curious, since Katie brought up Apollo, I'm curious about the insurance asset management connection. Obviously, Apollo buying Athene, KKR with General Atlantic, obviously your history as CIO over Security Capital. Give me a sense here as to whether that becomes the better model for alternative assets going forward.
1: I think when we originate, we have a balance sheet in Security Benefit, which is a $60 billion, you know, insurance company, and they need income. And so we originate income for Security Benefit, so in turn that they can provide income to their, you know, policyholders and retirees. We're a much smaller version of KKR and Apollo. We're private. We have an alternative asset management firm in Eldridge Capital Management, and Security Benefit is, you know, our insurance solutions business that,
0: right.
1: you know, is a private platform that looks a lot like, yeah. you know, Apollo and
2: right.
1: KKR.
2: Yeah.
1: But we've started with the balance sheet, and we've built the asset management capabilities around the yeah. balance sheet, as opposed to starting with the asset manager and then buying the insurance businesses.
0: All right, Tony, unfortunately, we have to leave it there. So appreciate your time. That is Tony Minella. He is co-founder and president of Eldridge Industries and CEO of Eldridge Capital Management. This is the close of Bloomberg.
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4: It's 2:14 on Wall Street. We do check markets all day long here at Bloomberg. Just getting some headlines from Fox News involving President Trump. President Trump was asked about the time frame on Iran. Now says 1 week. Again, that comment coming in an interview with Fox News. Right now, we do have the Dow, the S&P, NASDAQ all advancing. In fact, U.S. stocks trading at a record right now. We've got oil retreating. All of this on hopes that the U.S. and Iran are nearing a deal to end a war that has jolted markets and clouded the economic outlook. The S&P 500 index, as we run the GIP screen, yes, session high right now, up 89 on the S&P, up 1.2%. The S&P 500 index now at a record 7348. We've got the Dow up 577 on the Dow. That is a gain right now of 1.2%. Both NASDAQ and the NASDAQ 100 index are also trading at records. NASDAQ right now up 431 points, up by 1.7%. The NASDAQ 100 index is gaining 1.7% as well. The VIX just above 17, with a 10-year now at 4.35%, the 2-year 3.86%, and the 30-year 4.93%. Gold is up $130 the ounce. Spot gold at $46.87 the ounce, up 2.9%. Silver's up 6%, $77.25. Crude, West Texas Intermediate, up down 7.6%, 94. $84.51 a barrel on WTI, and a barrel of Brent right now, $100.75 lower by 8.3%. Again, recapping here, S&P up 1.2%. I'm Charlie Pellett. That is a Bloomberg Business Flash.
0: Welcome back to special coverage of the close live from Milken on TV and radio. We've been neglecting to say that, but we're saying it now. And our next guest is responsible for the private markets team over at JP Morgan Asset Management, managing roughly $220 billion in assets. He also leads the firm's global ETF business, which has over $300 billion. Let's bring him in now. His name is Jed Laskowitz. He is Global Head of Private Markets and Customized Solutions over at JP Morgan Asset Management. Jed, so fun to see you in LA.
5: Yes, great to be here.
0: So we're on day three of the conference.
5: Day three.
0: It's been a bit of a doozy, and I'd love to get a peek into the conversations that you've been having here. You know, what are some of the main themes that are percolating? What are some of the big questions you've been getting?
5: Yeah, I think investors are thinking about where to put capital, and I'm finding it really at two ends of the risk spectrum. You know, at one end, it's where to find real diversifiers, portfolio resilience, diversification, inflation protection, yield. You know, what's going on in the world is likely to be more inflationary. So we're seeing investors put more capital towards parts of the real asset sector. And then on the other end of the spectrum, you know, companies are still staying private for longer. You know, some of the highest growth, highest performing AI companies in the world are transforming lots of different industries that are having both positive and challenging effects on certain parts of the market. But the ability to access that growth in private markets is extraordinary. You know, companies are further and further away from you know, going to IPO. Obviously, there are going to be some big IPOs this year. But listen, the private markets are deep and broad, and the investment opportunities are significant.
0: Yeah, it feels like a SpaceX, an Anthropic, you know, an OpenAI. Maybe those are idiosyncratic. Maybe they're not representative of all the private companies there that are happy to stay. But, you know, Eric Balchunas of Bloomberg Intelligence, he has this theory that people don't necessarily want private credit, you know, the individual investors that a lot of shops have been pitching to over the past couple of years. They want private companies. That's the access that they want. And I wonder whether you're seeing some of that in your chair right now.
5: I think people want both. I think private credit has provided strong returns, you know, yields for clients. The last 10 years have been really strong. I think what's gone on in private credit right now, I think it's good when an asset class that large, that has grown that large in such a short period of time, goes through a bit of a cycle where there's a digestion of that. And I think investors are learning and asset managers are learning how to work more with the wealth space. I don't think the industry has done a good job explaining some of these products. I think the term semi-liquid can be confusing to people. So I do think that will continue to be an important asset class. But yes, investors want access to high growth companies and private equity too. Mm-hmm. Now, is an interval fund the right vehicle for that? Maybe, maybe not. We have to remember that just because you have a vehicle that offers more liquidity, it doesn't make the underlying asset more liquid.
0: Right.
5: So I do think the industry has to be really careful about how it approaches this space with investors.
0: I do want to talk about the term semi-liquid a little bit more, because branding matters. Of course, you know that well. And just in terms of, you know, what you actually call things, that matters too. And we've seen that play out. So, I mean, is semi-liquid, is that a term that you would retire? Is there a better phrase, a better name that we could be calling some of these vehicles?
5: Yeah, I mean, I think the lingo confuses people, so I would probably retire, you know, the term. And I think you just have to explain the features of, you know, various you know, strategies. I do think that, you know, by and large, the feature of offering a certain amount of liquidity per quarter is the right thing to do for products like this. It protects the existing investors. So I do think the way the industry has handled this has gone actually, you know, very orderly. So I don't have an issue with the feature. I just think we probably should use less lingo.
2: But I mean, you are making that push into more of the wealth. I mean, you have a new role, global head of private. There. So you're doing that. So talk a little bit about, at least more broadly, and not just in private space, but when you look at portfolio construction amongst folks in that wealth channel here, I mean, is there a mistake you see them making now that you think that you and your folks over at JP Morgan Asset Management can correct or at least smooth out?
5: Yeah, I think you bring a great point about public and private markets because, you know, we talk a lot about private markets. It's half of industry revenue pools right now in the asset management industry. But the public markets have been on an incredible run.
0: Yeah.
5: You know, 15 years of 10% net returns for that boring, quote unquote, 60-40 portfolio. But it's not always about what's happened in the past. And I think as we think about what's going to happen in the future, we think returns in public markets are coming down. So adding alternatives and privates to a diversified portfolio makes sense. It's where you can get more ballast, more things like inflation protection, infrastructure, real estate, and then that high growth that you've gotten a lot out of that in public, you know, U.S. equity.
2: Yeah.
5: You know, maybe you need more of privates.
2: But can I just push back on that? And because, I mean, we talk about, I mean, obviously a phenomenal run right now in equity markets. We're setting up, I mean, who knows what happens in the second half of the year. But right now, we're on pace for another double-digit percentage return on the S&P 500. Some people would look at the yield, if you will, in public equities and say, why lock myself up in an illiquid or semi-liquid private asset when I can get a liquid asset that I can cash out at any moment at that? And I am curious that if you believe in the private credit story as being an economic story, doesn't that also become the story for public assets as well?
5: I think it's a great point. Yeah. The illiquidity premium is there for a reason. And if you don't think you're getting it, you should invest in public markets. Mm-hmm. But you know, a skilled manager should be able to use the illiquidity premium to an advantage. And I think that's where we're focused. Mm-hmm. We see those types of opportunities, you know, in private equity. I mean, we recently co-led the Databricks Series L. Mm-hmm. It was reported by, you know, you all at Bloomberg. You know, that's a company that we got to know, you know, early as a client, probably around their, you know, their Series B. So, you know, the ability to find exponential growth in private markets is significant, but it's an and, it's not an or.
2: Gotcha.
0: Mm-hmm. I do want to bring geopolitics into this conversation because that's one of the big questions that we've been asking, that we've been talking about. You take a look at these public markets, these public equity markets in particular, and if you view them in a vacuum, you wouldn't necessarily know what's going on with oil right now. You wouldn't necessarily know that there's a two-month-long hot war going on in the Middle East. And, you know, the answer we keep getting is take a look at earnings. You know, corporate America has been so strong. And I just wonder how you're weighing those different cross currents and putting it together with the performance that we've seen.
5: Yeah, you know, it's a really good question. I don't think people are complacent around the risks. But when you go back and you look at geopolitical events since the 90s, there have been kind of eight or nine that have been disruptive. And you look at what stocks and bonds have performed on a one-year basis and a three-year basis over cash. So the choice to go to cash or stay invested. In the vast majority of times, the public markets are outperforming over those periods. So I do think we have to be careful not to get too concerned about geopolitical events in the short term and focus on the long-term investment opportunities. Now, equity markets have been resilient. First quarter earnings are good. They're narrow. You still have a basket of around 40 AI stocks driving a lot of the, you know, earnings growth, cap spending, and revenue. And the rally's changed a little bit. In the first 2 months of this year, around 60% of stocks in the S&P had beaten the index. Through, you know, just last week, that's down to about 20%, which was one of the lowest since 2010. So it's a bit of a narrow rally, and, you know, the geopolitics are having an impact, but that shouldn't change your long-term investment strategy.
2: Jed, really appreciate you having here.
5: Yeah, great to be here.
2: Absolutely. Jed Laskowitz there, Global Head of Private Markets and Customized Solutions over at JP Morgan Asset Management. We do want to get to some breaking news as we watch the markets move higher here to record highs. Shares of Flutter taking a big spike down. We're now learning that Amy Howe, the head of Flutter's FanDuel business, is going to be stepping down for right now. It looks like Christian Jensky is going to lead that U.S. business here. The share is only down about 2% here, but a lot to talk about. We were talking a little bit earlier at Milken here about prediction markets and a lot of the pressure that that's been putting on some of the more traditional sports books out there.
0: Absolutely. We know that that is an existential question for a lot of these sports books. It's worth pointing out that Flutter reports after the bell today, so this news coming a few hours before that. You can see again, traders trying to decide how to feel about this news, but the big headline there is that Amy Howe, the CEO of FanDuel, is stepping down.
2: All right, and we are going to actually talk a little bit more about sports. We're going to talk a lot about sports here. Mark Adonasio, of course, the owner of the Milwaukee Brewers and, of course, the founder of Crescent Capital, going to be joining us just in a little bit here from the Milken stage on TV and radio. This is our special coverage of the close on Bloomberg.
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4: Scattered showers and thunderstorms through the rest of the day. We've got a cold front headed into the District of Baltimore. It'll be breezy, 75 to 80. Showers, maybe a thunderstorm tonight, 50 to 55. Showers end early tomorrow. It'll become partly sunny, 60 to 65. Clearing and 45 to 50 for tomorrow night. Sunshine and pleasant Friday, highs 65 to 70. I'm Rob Carroll, and with your three-day forecast on Bloomberg 99.1.
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4: It's 2:27 on Wall Street. We do check markets all day long here at Bloomberg. We have got stocks moving higher. Another leg higher on the S&P 500 index. Now it's 73.54, up 94 points, up 1.4%. That is a record on the S&P, bringing its year-to-date gain now to 7.4%. We've got NASDAQ higher by 1.8%. NASDAQ also at a record, and the NASDAQ 100 index also up now by 1.8%. The Dow up 614 points, higher by 1.3%. Stocks are rising as oil falls. West Texas Intermediate crude now down $7 a barrel, just above 95 now, 95.02. It is lower by 7.1%. Barrel of Brent down 7.8%, 101.34. Or Brent. The U.S. and Iran circling around a fresh proposal to end a nearly 10-week conflict. Ahead of earnings, we've got Flutter shares trading lower right now. Flutter is down by roughly 2.2%. This is FanDuel CEO Amy Howe is out after 5 years. FanDuel, a part of Flutter. Morgan Stanley rolling out cryptocurrency trading on its E-Trade platform with cheaper pricing than rivals Coinbase, Schwab, and Robinhood. Shares of Morgan Stanley right now higher by 2.1%. Shares of Robinhood up 1.1%. Shares of Schwab, they are trading lower by 0.5%. After earnings, Advanced Micro Devices up now by 18%. The 10-year 4.35%. Back we go to the Milken Global Conference in Beverly Hills. And once again, your hosts, Katie Greifeld and Romain Bostic.

0: Welcome back to special coverage of The Close, live from Milken on TV and radio. We keep the conversation going now with Michael Che. He began his career in 1997 in corporate strategy over at McKinsey, going on to run Harvard University's PE portfolio before spinning it off into an independent firm now known as Charles Bank. He now co-runs the flagship strategy for the more than $23 billion middle market private investment firm. And I'm pleased to say that Michael Che, he joins us now as CEO and co-head of that investment strategy that I just mentioned. Michael, it's great to see you in person.
1: Thank you for having me.
0: So I'm taking a look at the notes that you sent over to our producers, and you say that you take a look at the years of 2010 to about 2021, mm-hmm. and that was really the decade of software in PE. Mm-hmm. We're in 2026 right now, and I wonder, you know, what you would call this decade.
1: Yeah, I would say that we are beginning to see what we think of as a pretty healthy mean reversion of back to basics mm-hmm. in private equity. It's hard to remember this now, but even as recently as the middle of the last decade, you felt like you risked obsolescence in private equity if your firm wasn't really concentrating capital into software. And what we saw during that decade was really a massive concentration of private credit and private equity capital in software transactions. And investors were really rewarded pretty handsomely for this. Mm-hmm. 55% of our industry's value creation came from multiple expansion, and much of that was really disproportionately concentrated in software. And so that really resulted in a huge amount of concentration of capital, 20 to 30% in the latter half of the decade, really going into this one sector. And what we're seeing now is the beginnings of a pretty big unwind and re-rating of all that capital. Mm-hmm. There are signs of real stress. So public market software valuations are, of course, down 25-30%. Private equity valuations tend to be stickier, but the first lien loan index of software companies is trading at 88 cents on the dollar. 25% of all liability management exercises are in software deals. So there are signs of real stress.
2: Yeah.
1: What we see, the good news is that we see this as really the beginnings of a retrenchment towards back to basics private equity. We were never designed to be a top-down macro asset class. We're supposed to be investing in middle market companies that were transforming. And now there's a recognition that over a 50-year period of time, that's really been the most consistent.
2: Can I just stop you, back you up there? Because you talk about, you said 25 to 30% mm-hmm. down in valuations. Mm-hmm. Okay, but that's not default. Are you modeling in default rates anywhere near that right now?
1: Well, the software loan default rate has gone from near zero over a period of a decade to roughly 15%. So the real world data is informing us that there is actual stress in these companies. Now, that's not really driven by a decline in performance. What it's driven by is the unwinding of some of the excesses that happen whenever capital concentrates in an industry.
2: Gotcha.
1: Excess valuations, mm-hmm. Inflated earnings definitions, excess leverage multiples. So what we're seeing is the beginnings of somewhat of an unwind of that process.
2: Is this creating opportunity for you, though? I mean, in a material way?
1: Yes, absolutely.
2: Yeah.
1: We think that this type of environment leads to, generically, a really fertile opportunity set for middle market investors. Now, for us, we invest in multiple sectors. So there is a whole part of our portfolio that we would think of as not really affected by AI one way or another. An example of that might be the youth sports industry, where we're investing in building a platform. But in technology specifically, we're starting to see some really interestingly priced opportunities of companies that actually have great growth prospects in a post-AI world that are now being priced in a much more rational way.
0: Well, I was going to ask you, if what we're seeing in software is a mean reversion, it's not an extinction event, whether or not you would step into maybe some of that, but it sounds like instead you're just trying to sort of avoid AI altogether.
1: That's only partially true.
0: Okay.
1: So we define technology holistically. What we're seeing right now is a general risk-off in technology. A lot of the large private credit lenders have decided that they just need to manage down the percentage of their portfolio in technology generally. What that's meant for us is, even if we posit that the exact shape of AI disruption to software businesses is a little bit imponderable, there's a lot of downstream businesses, network aggregation models, technology service distributors, that are actually really solid business models, not impacted by AI, that are being kind of thrown out with the
2: bathwater. Is that part of the tech opportunities fund that you have?
1: That is part of our overall practice.
2: We would look at
1: good middle market businesses that have those type of technology and market exposures where the AI risk is either isolated or actually a net positive to the business model, and think about adding those selectively to our portfolio.
0: All right, Michael, it's great to get some time with you. Really interesting conversation. Hope to keep it going soon and talk a little bit about youth sports, because that certainly is interesting. That is Michael Che. He is managing partner, CEO, and co-head of Charles Bank's flagship investment strategy. Meanwhile, we probably should look at markets, because they're pretty active today.
2: They are on a record highs right now. All of the benchmark indices up more than 1% on the day. You see the NASDAQ 100 up almost 2%. Part of that, of course, is the big bump up that we saw from the earnings out of AMD. Really the idea of this continued spending in the AI space.
0: And it's interesting, too, to see this rally that's cooking underway in the bond market. 10-year Treasury yields down by about 7 basis points. We're sitting at 4.35% on your 10-year Treasury yield. And then take a quick look at what's going on with Brent, down 8%, 101.
2: You know what we call that, Katie Greifeld?
0: Tell me.
2: Inverse correlation.
0: Inverse correlation. There you go. Might help explain also what's going on in the equity market beyond what we're seeing in earnings. But let's switch gears here and talk a little bit about dating, because Spencer Raskoff.
2: Something neither one of us know anything about.
0: Yeah, right? But a lot of people do it, apparently. And we're speaking next to Spencer Raskoff. He assumed the CEO role over at Match Group a little over a year ago, committed to bolstering the Tinder and Hinge parents' trust with its customers. The move follows his decade-long streak at Zillow, the real estate platform that he co-founded and scaled to $3 billion in revenue and a $10 billion market cap. I'm pleased to say that he joins us now on the heels of Match Group's first quarter earnings report. And it's great to see you, Spencer.
3: Thank you. Great to be here.
0: Let's talk about dating in general, because there's a lot of, you know, wild accusations out there when it comes to Gen Z. They don't drink, they don't date, and you've seen that certainly pop up in a lot of different industries. And I wonder, you know, how you're thinking about that younger user who, I don't really know what they do all day.
3: Yeah, we think about it constantly, and we've got teams of social scientists that are doing all the research you could ever want about Gen Z, and also Gen Alpha, which is up and coming as well. Gen Z is the loneliest generation. They desperately want to connect. They just are a little nervous in terms of doing it. And so we have to make sure that our apps adjust to their changing expectations. So, for example, Tinder launched a feature about 6 or 9 months ago called Double Date, where two friends join up and then they're swiping on pairs of people. About a quarter of our Gen Z users globally are now using that. In some countries, around half. So that's just an example of how we're creating more social, lightweight, low-pressure ways for Gen Z to connect, which is how they want to use our apps.
0: Man, the loneliest generation. That's it's pretty grim, and it's interesting to hear that you've hired social scientists to sort of look at this. And with that in mind, I wonder, you know, how much of a role did the pandemic play?
3: Oh, it was huge. Very impactful, obviously. Look, if somebody missed their high school graduation in their first 1 or 2 years of college because they were doing it online, or they missed their college graduation in the first 1 or 2 years in the workforce, and then they worked remotely for a couple of years, a lot of those folks didn't develop the types of social skills or ability to flirt or form connections that many past generations did. So, you know, for a number of years, our company didn't adapt to that reality. Now, we're regaining that product market fit with young users by building different types of features that are that resonate with that type of user and their changing tastes. So it's not that Gen Z doesn't like dating apps. It's just that they don't like dating apps that don't work and that don't work for them. So it's incumbent upon us to make sure that we're adapting to that reality. And we're, of course, doing that. And we shared a lot of data on the earnings call yesterday about how we're making progress there.
2: I do want to talk about some of that progress. I mean, obviously, you were brought in to turn around this company. You reported earnings yesterday. You had relatively decent revenue growth. I think a lot of people were looking at the declines in Tinder, which have slowed, so still down, I think it was like 7%, but that was an improvement over where we were before. When we talk about this idea, and you have a big ecosystem, I mean, obviously it's Match.com, but also Tinder and Hinge and a few others that I'm probably forgetting here. As you drive people back into these apps, I guess what keeps them there? Because wasn't that always sort of one of the big criticisms of these dating apps, is that if you have success on it, you don't have a reason to continue using it.
3: Yeah, we hear that sometimes. And I think it's sometimes difficult for investors to figure out where to put us, because they're used to other subscription businesses like a Spotify or a Netflix where you want to retain a user forever. We do not want to retain a user forever. We want people to have success on our apps and get off our apps. I mean, Hinge's whole tagline is the app that's designed to be deleted. So it very much is meant to get off of it. Now, the business model impact of that is that we would much rather someone have success on our apps mm-hmm. and shout it from the rooftops and churn. That's great churn. So, you know, bad churn is people that don't have success on our apps and they leave. You know, my brother and sister, for example, both just moved in with their partners that they both met on Hinge. Mm-hmm. Yes, we lost $20 or $30 a month from their canceled subscriptions, but they have told many hundreds of people about the success they had on Hinge, and that's well worth it in terms of positive word of mouth. You know, the data that we shared on improving Tinder's product market fit, Tinder is the number one dating app in 166 countries, so it's massive. Mm-hmm. But it had sort of lost its way in terms of product innovation. We've turned the corner on a lot of that.
2: Well, that was a big part. I mean, you had basically a three-phase plan. Product rebuilding was a big part of that for this year, right? Next year, we're talking about what? Sustainable growth. And a big part of that, too, I saw one metric that was out there was it $1 billion in revenue for Hinge?
3: Yes, that's the near-term goal. So
2: you think you can still achieve that?
3: Absolutely. Hinge's revenue was up 28% year-over-year this quarter. It continues to outperform. It launched in Brazil and Mexico a couple months ago, immediately became the number two or three dating app kind of right out of the gate. Mm-hmm. This week we launched 10 new countries at Hinge, so there's huge runway internationally and just enormous potential for Hinge as we also turn around Tinder at the same time.
0: I also have to ask you about AI. I made a joke on a panel yesterday. You can't go more than an hour without talking about AI. But I am curious to know how you're integrating AI, and do people want it? Do people want to actually interact with it?
3: Great question. The way we approach AI is we use AI to bring people closer together, not to stand in between them and one another. So users do want to AI, but they want it to sort of be seamless and be in the background of our products. So some examples of ways that we use it. We use it to help make it easier to create your profile because it can be very intimidating to look at a blank sheet of paper on an app and it says, describe yourself. Well, AI can help tease that out from you. We use it to help people behave well because one problem that people have on dating apps is sometimes their messages are inappropriate or too forward or too much too soon. So we use AI to read your message. And if we think it's maybe too much, we pop something that says, are you sure? The recipient might view this as a little bit forward, a little bit inappropriate. So that's a way that we make AI improve the safety of our platform. And there are many
2: that in a lot of areas of my life right now.
3: That earpiece can that also
2: maybe you just roll that out beyond the dating apps. Spencer, real quick, we only have about 30 seconds, but I am curious. You plan to stay in this job?
3: Yeah, I'm having fun. Absolutely. Yeah, okay. And I got a lot more work to do.
2: I mean, because you're a serial entrepreneur. You're not going to get the
3: itch. I am. I'm a serial founder. I founded companies, taken them public, sold them. Yeah. I've invested in a lot of startups, but I'm connected deeply to the mission of this company. Yeah. I really care about helping people connect. I think humans need humans, especially in this world of AI.
2: Yeah.
3: And Match Group is one of the few companies at global scale that can help cure loneliness.
2: All right. Well, someone who does a live news show, I definitely agree. Humans definitely need humans. And we really appreciate you being here, Spencer.
3: Thank you.
2: Spencer Raskopf there, the CEO of Match Group, and of course, the co-founder, former CEO over there at Zillow. When we come back, Katie, we're going to talk your favorite topic, adult sports.
0: I love sports.
2: Mark Adonasio, the chair and principal owner of the Milwaukee Brewers, will be joining us here as our special coverage of the close continues live from Milken on TV and radio. Stick with us. We'll be back in a moment. This is Bloomberg.
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5: ABC News, I'm Chuck Sievertson. Commerce Secretary Howard Lutnick is in a closed-door interview with the House Oversight Committee on his relationship with Jeffrey Epstein. ABC's Peter Harlambous says he wants to see if there'll be any testimony about Lutnick calling Epstein the greatest blackmailer ever.
6: Basically suggesting he believed that Epstein was able to get a sweetheart deal because he had information on high-ranking individuals.
5: A Dutch cruise ship, which health officials say has some cases of hantavirus, is off West Africa headed to Spain's Canary Islands. World Health Organization's Dr. Ann Lindstrom.
7: Of all the confirmed cases with positive laboratory hantavirus, they have all been with symptoms.
5: Project Freedom, the U.S. operation to escort ships through the Strait of Hormuz, is being suspended, says President Trump, to allow for more peace talks with Iran. CNN founder Ted Turner is dead at 87. This is ABC News.
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9: It's 2:44 on Wall Street. We do tech markets all day long here at Bloomberg. We have got the Dow, the S&P, and NASDAQ all advancing. Stocks are rising. Oil is falling on hopes that an end to the war is near. The S&P right now at a record 73.54. It is up 95 points, up 1.3% at session highs. Dow Industrials up almost 600 points. That is a gain of 1.2%. NASDAQ's also trading at a record, up 1.8% right now. The NASDAQ 100 index also at a record. It is up 1.8%. By the way, in the year-to-date column right now, the S&P 500 index is advancing more than 7%. The VIX just above 17 with the 10-year, 4.35%. Crude oil is falling. In fact, Brent briefly dropped below $100 a barrel as Iran evaluated a new proposal from the U.S. to end their near 10-week war. Stephen Shork is co-founder of the Shork Group.
10: We really do have to take it into with a grain of salt. Keep in mind that the futures market can reprice instantly. They can reprice as fast as a trader can hit the sell button on their keyboard. So to paraphrase Ronald Reagan, futures market trade on trust. The physical market trades on verification.
9: Stephen Shork, co-founder of the Shork Group, West Texas Intermediate Crude, $95.12 a barrel, down 7%. I'm Charlie Pellett. Back we go to the Milken Global Conference in Beverly Hills. Once again, your hosts, Katie Greifeld and Romain Bostic.
2: Welcome back to our special coverage of the close, live from the Milken Institute Global Conference on TV and radio. Mark Adonasio has to be one of the more multidimensional guests that we're going to speak with here at Milken in his current role as owner of the Milwaukee Brewers, chair of Major League Baseball's investment committee. He's got a lot to deal with these days, from revenue and spending disparities among the league's teams, the shifting fans of sports media distribution, and a collective bargaining agreement that expires in less than 7 months. He's also, of course, an OG in the world of credit investing, having co-founded Crescent Capital from the ashes of Drexel Burnham back in 1991. Mark, great to see you here.
11: Great to see you again. No pressure, right?
2: No pressure. I do want to focus on sports, and I do want to focus on your role as an MLB owner, on the executive council there, on the investment committee, also on the labor policy committee. You've got a big collective bargaining agreement that expires in December. And one of the big debates going on right now is between the spending caps and, of course, the floor on those caps. The numbers that have been leaked, 280 million plus on the upside, 140 million on the downside. Is that a negotiable point right now?
11: Yeah, thanks. And I've been hard to believe I've been in this sport for 21 seasons.
2: Yeah. I was surprised too when I was reaching. I was like, 04. Yeah.
11: You wake up one day and that's how you find your way on these important committees, which carry a lot of responsibility.
2: Yeah.
11: You know, cap and floor is really a revenue sharing system, and it's a simple math equation for how you set it, and you set a midpoint, and then there's a percentage up and a percentage down, and that's obviously negotiated before you even get to that. We're the only sport in any U.S. professional league that doesn't have a salary cap, and yet from the player side, that's been, if there's one key issue for decades, it's no cap on and their salaries. So we've got to get over that hurdle.
2: But one reason I asked about that hurdle is because a lot of the success that you've had with the Brewers has been with spending discipline here. And you correct me if I'm wrong, but I mean, your most recent year of spending was actually below where that proposed floor might actually end up being. So how does a small market team that maybe needs to be a little bit more cost disciplined, say, relative to like to the Yankees, which just, you know, blow cash out the door. I mean, how do you sort of adjust if that does end up going up?
11: Well, there'd have to be an adjustment. I think we're probably last year almost 50 million below what that floor would be. And, you know, it would start with other also redistribution of revenues. Imagine a new system where it's not just a big revenue sharing payment to the smaller markets, but more of a sharing on revenues the way the NFL shares, or, you know, frankly, the way the NBA shares in terms of how you reimagine media. And look, we're going to compete whatever the system is. We've been, I think since 2023, I read this morning to try to prep for these things, so I didn't realize we had the most wins in baseball since 2023 besides the Dodgers.
2: Oh, okay.
11: So you sort of got, you know, the highest payroll team and the 23rd highest.
2: Wow. Yeah.
11: And I think you see where owners commit to winning, They can compete. There's other teams like us. The Rays are doing great this year. The Guardians have had continued success. But you can have commitment to winning and still not win, which is what makes it so challenging to actually own a sports team. And also, it's the fun of owning a sports team.
0: Yeah, well, talk to us a little bit about what you would say your long-term vision for the Brewers is. You know, we're talking about this world where you do have these payroll gaps, and they continue to widen. Obviously, you're finding success despite that. But if you could articulate it, what would it sound like?
11: Well, I think it starts with being a good steward in the community, and fortunately I bought the team from Commissioner Selig, and he was a great steward of the team for 35 years. And so you think about doing right by the community before you think about owning something. And I recognize, even though the team is in trust for my sons, you know, at some point another family or group will be the steward for the team. So I think about it being a great fan experience, being a great place to work, including the players' work. The players used to say when I first got there, you know, I got to go to work. I know you got to go play. No, they're working. They work really hard. And you have to be a leader in the community. And so with that, you also try to be sustainably competitive.
0: Well, talk to us a little bit about, you know, the experience of owning. You mentioned that it's in trust for your sons. But have you ever thought about, would you ever consider selling a piece of the team to LPs or to private equity or the like?
11: You never say never, but I don't see selling to private equity. We brought important families in the community into ownership because they can help us steward the organization for the four tenets I laid out. And, you know, every year we reconsider what the ownership looks like. We added a couple new LPs or investors. I call them owners last year, a couple before that. And but interestingly, you know, our dozen or so in original owners pretty much have all put their investments in trust, which is great because it really gives us the stability. You think about the success we've had, the stability in ownership, stability in management. Pat Murphy was our bench coach for 9 years before he became the manager of the year. Matt Arnold was our assistant GM to David Stearns for 9 years before he became the executive of the year, both back-to-back. And so that's consistency and focus on people.
2: I am curious. I mean, you've been doing this a long time, since 2004, and with regards to sports ownership. Maybe like, you know, 3 or 4 years ago, you branched out from... I'm from the Midwest. You know, Wisconsinites are pretty nice. But you decided to
11: Midwest nice.
2: But you decided to enter into English football. And no offense to our, you know, our fans over there in the UK, but they're a different breed of fan. And I am curious. I mean, you bought Norwich City. You're trying to build that that team up. And I am curious about the differences that in building a franchise underneath that English sort of soccer system relative to the U.S.-based professional sports system.
11: Oh, we were talking out here with some of your production people, and they said, oh, you're like the Ted Lasso of owners.
0: Oh, boy.
11: Really, I will say, I really did not. I did not know what an own goal was. An own goal is when you kick the ball off, somebody kicks the ball off your own guy and it goes into the goal. And so I had to learn some of the lexicon. By the way, they call them supporters. It's football.
0: And they're presenters
11: football.
0: Over there.
11: Yes. And by the way, our manager in Milwaukee, Pat Murphy, calls it kickball. But it's they truly, the supporters there truly believe they own the team. And it's sort of, I don't know if you call it, it's cradle to grave in terms of their passion. And it, pretty much in many cases, that's what they live for. And so our season just ended, and it'll pick back up in training camp within a month. And meanwhile, some of our players are playing for their national team, so the supporters will follow that. But it was a stewardship I understood because it's what I did in Milwaukee. And there I took the team over from a woman named Delia Smith, who is beloved as everybody's auntie, as they say there. She sold over 20 million cookbooks. So when you send your son or daughter to college, they would have one of her cookbooks and learn how to boil an egg, prepare a salad. So she was really beloved. And so I'm still looked at. I think, in fact, they refer to me as the American. So I'm still working on the love.
0: There's worse things to be called.
2: This is not the ugly American or anything like that.
0: But
2: I mean, sports is just blown up everywhere. Everyone's investing in it. You've obviously made, at least in terms of valuation, a lot of money on the Brewers. Maybe you do that on Norwich. And Katie was kind of referencing maybe the potential of seeing more LPs and other things come in, not necessarily just to the Brewers, but overall. As you see sports expand as an asset class, do you think it's being done right?
11: Well, it's being done, whether it's done right or not, it's sort of the genie's out of the bottle, and it's almost a $3 trillion industry, as it's described, as gets into media and gaming and infrastructure and you know, every other adjacent category. I will say owning a team is very different than investing in a league or investing in sports generally. And so if you, you know, have an if you have an investment in an F1 team that you're just a passive investor in racing, and that's done very well, obviously, that's different than actually running the F1 team.
2: Yeah.
11: Or, you know, in the case of any of these sports, being a minority investor in any of these clubs. So you can say, I'm an owner, but we have to, you know, you have to take care of everything, starting with your responsibility to the community.
2: Yeah.
11: And then the passion is unbridled. And by the way, I will say, all I know is I get up at 4:30 in the morning in California to watch the Norwich City games.
2: Yeah. Yeah.
11: And when I'm in Milwaukee, it's, you know, 6:30.
2: Yeah.
11: And I get as angry when we don't play well as I get angry in Milwaukee.
0: Yeah. Well, Mark, such a
2: I just want to say, too, I just, you know, not to derail us too much, but just picking up the legacy for opening day with the national anthem.
11: Just thank you.
2: Beautiful, absolutely beautiful.
11: Yeah, my dad sung national anthem every year for 10 years.
2: Yeah.
11: Mm-hmm. And, it you know, sports brings people together, brings family together. I think in this divided world, it's important not only for the investment opportunity, but as a way for us to bring people together.
2: Yeah.
0: All right,
11: but thank you for saying that.
2: Yeah.
11: Thank
2: you.
0: Great to get some time with you. Hope to keep the conversation going soon, especially as we get closer to LA 2028. Mark, of course, is on the executive committee
2: that
0: there.
2: Happen? You know, there's a big hole in the ground right behind us.
0: I know.
11: Oh, it's happening.
0: It's happening. You heard it,
11: you heard it here first.
0: That is Mark Attanasio. He is chair and principal owner of the Milwaukee Brewers. Now, coming up next hour, conversations on sports with George Pine of Brewing Capital and so much more. This is special coverage of the close live from Milken on TV and on radio.
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12: Cold front pushing our way, leading to the showers and thunderstorms we'll see through the rest of the day. It's breezy and 75 to near 80. Scattered showers, maybe a thunderstorm tonight. Lows are 55 to 60. Any showers move out of the region early tomorrow. Skies clear and we're 60 to 65. We're going to be sunny on Friday and 65 to 70. I'm Rob Carolin with your three-day forecast on Bloomberg 99.1.
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0: And I'm Katie Greifeld. And we have a great hour coming up. An all-star lineup, you could say, on deck, including conversations with George Pine of Bruin Capital, Tim Sloan of Fortress, as well as Sylvia Kwan of Elevest.
2: All right, well, let's get right to it. Of course, we were just talking with Mark Adonasio, and he actually mentioned our next guest because sports have become a massive institutional investment on the idea that fandom actually insulates the industry from the ups and downs, if you will, of that economic cycle. George Pine is one of the original architects of modern sports commercialization. You think NASCAR, you think IMG, and of course you think Bruin Capital, one of the first PE firms to focus solely on sports. And earlier this year, he raised money for a $2 billion investment vehicle that targets companies providing services and technology to sports teams. George, great to have you here.
1: Great to be here. Thanks for having me.
2: You know, it's kind of funny, kind of serendipity here. We were talking with Mark just before you, and he happened to kind of bring up, you know, some of the deals that he's worked with, and, you know, the idea of, you know, the timers and F1 and, yes, you know, the grow lights for the pitches and things like that. I mean, you've kind of made a business in sports, but not investing in sports teams, but kind of investing in the technology and kind of, I guess, infrastructure, for lack of a better word, that they need.
1: Exactly. We call it second level enablers. Mm-hmm. We're investing in the companies that are the backbone and power the sports industry. So tech, content enablers, services, and wide ranging of things. It could be virtual technology. Mm-hmm. It could be lighting fixtures that light the grass or pitch all mm-hmm. around the world.
2: Yeah.
1: So there's a whole industry. And so when the NBA sells its rights for $75 billion, you know, we win because our services are more important. When the NFL is mm-hmm. going to increase its rights fees from 30 to 50%, we win. So we're the backbone. We're powering the growth in the business.
2: You've done a lot of deals over the years, and I am curious too about just the evolution of where we go with sports. I mean, we talk about this idea of obviously much more global as a business, I should say, much more global here. Did you ever sort of think, okay, I want to actually be invested in the teams themselves, or are you perfectly comfortable being where you are?
1: Well, they're two different investments. Yeah. Teams have uncertain liquidity. They typically don't generate cash, and I love American football, but I'm not going to add value to the New York Giants. So we invest in companies that have high cash flow, that have certain liquidity, and that you can really drive and add value. So that's kind of our niche. Now, we're very international, so you know, we're 75% of our invested capital is outside the United States. Nice. And what you see through technology is that sports are being globalized. You know, you're going to have the World Cup this summer, the Olympics, but you see the NFL going to Europe, going all over the world, NBA going to Europe, maybe someday Asia. So sports through technology is far more global than it used to be, you know, years ago.
0: Well, as Romain mentioned, obviously you're a pioneer when it comes to commercializing sports investing, but a lot of that conversation is around investing in the teams themselves, in the leagues themselves. Private equity certainly has woken up to that fact. But I wonder, you know, whether you see folks following you basically into the enablers that you talk about, sort of the second tier there.
1: Yeah, we haven't. We've never competed with the same company twice. One of the things we have is that we're so international. It's a little bit hard to replicate the footprint now, but you do see there are so many people investing in sports. And you know, when you take a step back, why is that? Nothing brings together millions and millions of people, in some cases billions, like sports. You have a highly engaged audience. And if you think about entertainment, it's been commoditized by all the streamers, right? Entertainment's a little less important. There's not that show. You watch it for a period of time, but not like you used to. Mm-hmm. And lastly, you know, I was out here at Milken watching some of the panels. You know, sports, AI enables sports. It won't disrupt it. So if you're looking to invest in something that's safe and reliable, sports is that investment.
0: Yeah, I have to imagine in some way AI enhances the experience, or has the potential to, the experience of viewing live sports. It's not necessarily like people want to watch robots playing sports. They want to watch people. So enhances, and also, as you say, maybe perhaps you're insulated a little bit.
1: Yeah, I was watching a panel yesterday. The safest place to invest is sports, because it's not going to get disrupted by AI. And as you point, only enhance. It's going to bring the game closer to people. Think about this. For most of our adult life, sports has been B2B to C, and now sports is going B2C with streamers, but also through new technology.
2: Well, speaking of streamers, I am curious. You took a minority stake, what was it, in Box to Box Films?
1: Yes.
2: And everyone was talking, I mean, let's talk about F1. I mean, there was obviously Drive to Survive. A lot of people are saying, crediting this with bringing a lot more awareness, certainly in the U.S., to open wheel racing with F1. Why are you going down that road? Is this kind of the future where we get more engagement out of the sports fans with these types of documentaries, unscripted programming that are directly related to
1: right,
2: the leagues.
1: Things that are sticky, emotional connection. Yeah. You know, when streamers are going to love sports because of the advertising, right? That's the next place for them to go. And sports over indexes in advertising because of the connection. And shows like shows like Drive to Survive connect the fan to their passion.
2: Yeah. So yesterday we actually saw the head of FIFA did a big panel here. Soccer balls were being kicked around everywhere. Everyone's talking about the beginning of the World Cup. I am curious as to what type of catalyst that is, not only for the interest in the game of soccer, football, if you will, but also more importantly for your business. Do these types of large events, do they catalyze new investment, new interest?
1: Absolutely, because you can feel the pull. So a lot of our businesses this summer are going to have enormous success because of the World Cup. They'll have enormous success because of the Olympics. These things just drive interest and awareness. Even you can see markets, like in Saudi Arabia in 2034, they're going to be hosting the World Cup. You can already feel the pull in what I call football, but in America you call soccer.
2: Right.
1: You can feel the pull. We're building production studios. We're selling players into Saudi Arabia. We're
2: for 2034 already. Wow.
1: We're building fields in Saudi Arabia. Yeah. So these big events drive enormous economic activity on top of coalescing people together.
0: Absolutely. Well, you mentioned you're building fields in Saudi Arabia. You're a very international business. And I do wonder, how you think through geopolitics, the fact that we do have, a hot war unfolding in the Middle East that has ripple effects for the region. How have you been approaching that?
1: Carefully.
0: Yes.
1: Carefully. I don't have a silver bullet.
0: Yeah.
1: One of the things, I've been doing business internationally for 20 years, and we were in business in

0: We're talking about the World Cup and football, European football coming to America, and American sports going around the world really through technology. So I think that's the future. I think also the one-to-one relationship. Well, I'm a Liverpool fan. I might be in Los Angeles now. I can experience Liverpool in ways that I couldn't 25 or 30 years ago. And yeah. So that's direct messaging, other direct-to-consumer products. It's different types of content. People are consuming content differently, and those people are able to deliver it. That's the future. So I think more international and experiencing your passion point in a way that you couldn't before through technology.
1: Yeah, we had many Roman who I had Spimko on during the interview. He was just paying attention to the Arsenal Madrid game.
2: So there you have it.
3: For a moment.
1: We literally had it up for him.
0: There's Alabama Crimson Tide Georgia Bulldog. It's the same thing if it's Liverpool or Chelsea.
1: I do have to ask you about fair play and sports betting, which kind of went from illegal to now, $100+ billion business. But there's now a lot of disruption there as well. I mean, we've seen some of the traditional, DraftKings, FanDuel, which just today lost their CEO. There's a lot of competition in that space right now. Now you have prediction markets like Kalshi trying to, hone their way into that space here. It's hyper-competitive. I mean, what are you trying to do?
0: So we're international, and so we were very fortunate to benefit from being a global company. Mm-hmm. America's been a tough market for a lot of people. First of all, while they have legal gambling, there's still a lot of illegal gambling. So there's a lot of leakage in the pipes. And also, as you point out, the prediction markets are now starting to take share. So it's a tough, it's been a lot more difficult, I think, than people realize.
1: But as a business, I understand it's tough. There are a lot of people that are also credit the growth of legal gambling as driving a lot more engagement to some of these leagues. And I do wonder, is that kind of your vision when you bought Oddschecker, Fair Play, or whatever we're calling it now, was that kind of your vision with it, or was there something
0: different? Well, you were trying to go for the hardcore fan, right? So if you bet on a game, you're 19 more times likely to watch it.
1: Yeah.
0: So you're trying to connect brands to these hardcore consumers. That was kind of the vision behind it.
1: Yeah.
0: The U.S. market's been challenging. The rest of the world, ironically for us, we're having enormous success in the United Kingdom and Spain and Italy.
1: Yeah.
0: But the U.S. has been a challenging market. There was a lot of competition. It's nascent. You have taxation. You have illegal gambling. Mm-hmm. Now you have prediction markets. It's a lot more challenging than it looks at on the surface.
1: When you look at, though, just how some of the lines are getting blurred between all of these things, so where we talk about entertainment with, obviously the unscripted programs like Drive to Survive, which are now becoming scripted programs in some of those cases, sports betting, and then the actual games or matches themselves here. Is this becoming a much broader ecosystem?
0: 100%. Yeah. I mean, I have two boys in their 20s. I mean, if you a young man, they're all betting, right? Mm-hmm. They're betting on the UFC. They're betting on this. They're betting on that. So it is part of the way certain people grow up. And it's connecting the consumer, again, B to C versus when I grew up, it was B to D to C, right? B to B to C, and now it's B to C with a whole array of products coming at you from all different directions.
1: How are the Brown Bears doing?
0: Brown Bears are good, Dave. We're going to have a good season this year. John Gruden just put something out on Twitter about James Perry and the Brown Bears, so go get them.
1: All right, I'm going to go take a look at that.
3: There you go, George. Really great to spend time with you. That is George Pine. He is the founder and the CEO of Bruin Capital. Meanwhile, happening right now, Bloomberg's very own Eric Schatzker moderating a panel including DoubleLine CEO Jeffrey Gundlach on banks, private credit, and the future of risk. Let's listen in here.
4: Disparate impact. Some stocks up because people think they'll be a beneficiary of AI. The average down 25%. In credit, remember, if you are lending to profitable software companies, right? So like a third of the third of public software companies are kind of rule of 40. If you're lending to rule of 45, rule of 50, rule of 55, rule of 60, your starting point is a very good starting point. And actually, if you look at the way rule of 40 companies trade versus not in the public markets, they actually trade at like 20 times free cash flow for rule of 40 companies, and they trade at closer to 15 times for non-rule of 40 companies. So the market is kind of starting to differentiate this. I think it's early innings. There will clearly be some companies that get disrupted. But again, like with anything else, concentration matters, underwriting standards matter, humility matters, and we'll see how it all evolves.
5: I feel like I just read a prospectus. That was very detailed. It's good.
4: We try to be nuanced. You know, this is nuanced stuff. But to the point earlier, by the way, I mean, again, I don't know that people are making these arguments, but people shouldn't be, this is not a risk-free asset. This is not a liquid asset. We don't use the word semi-liquid. These are illiquid assets.

0: We didn't scale in the RIA community like some others did, and so people were making these arguments about volatility and so we agree people sort of shouldn't be doing that. I do think that the lack of nuance is not limited to, you know, private markets. I see people in public markets, you know, kind of oversimplifying stuff, and, you know, that can lose nuance too. So I think it is important to be nuanced.
1: Semi-liquid is kind of a diabolical name because semi means half, and liquid means liquid. So it's half the time it's liquid. It's liquid when you don't want your money, and it's illiquid when you do want your money. That's what semi-liquid diabolically, I was probably subconsciously termed that way, because it's really telling.
2: Isn't AI a bit different from your typical sort of credit issue, in as much as it is, I don't know what analogy to draw, but like the asteroid, right, that's coming in and going to hit credit.
3: One thing about AI is, at the end of the day, AI is software, right? Like, you know, and it's not necessarily free, right? Right now, everyone's in this stage where, you know, if you talk to most companies that have a good balance sheet, they're going to tell you they're not counting how much the tokens cost. They're not counting how much it's going to cost to run these things over the long term, right? I've had a lot of those type of conversations, and look, I candidly don't think, you know, most people here at their firms are doing that, right? But there is a cost to that, right? And so what does it do? You know, it lowers the barriers of entry, right? It takes away pricing power for a lot of the existing software vendors that we're talking about. And I agree with the system of record stuff and, you know, working at a large bank, right, and thinking about some of the things that we need. We can't take chances with that. I'm sure others feel the same. But there are certainly vendors that, over time, I think we will feel we need less, or if the price of that comes down.
4: And we are listening in there to a panel taking place right now live on one of the Milken stages. You heard there from Double Line CEO Jeffrey Gundlach. And just an alert to our viewers here, the close, we're going to continue on the road. We're going to have a special show tomorrow live from Double Line's headquarters here in Los Angeles. But we'll have a much longer and introspective conversation with the man himself, Jeff Gundlach.
5: So looking forward to that. You know, he's been very vocal when it comes to garbage lending going on in private credit. Also going to be so fascinating to get his thoughts on the Fed and this moment in monetary policy.
4: Yeah, really excited for that. That is going to be must-watch television and radio. But don't go anywhere. We got a lot more coming up here today. When we come back after the break, we're going to talk a little bit more about the global real estate market. And we're going to have some great perspective. Tim Sloan, he's the vice chair and head of real estate over at Fortress, and of course, the former CEO of Wells Fargo. This is Bloomberg.
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7: It's 3:14 on Wall Street. We do check markets all day long here at Bloomberg. Stocks continue to push higher with the Dow, the S&P, NASDAQ solidly in the green. The S&P now stands at 7361, up 102 points, up 1.4%. That is a record on the S&P. Dow Industrials up 679, up 1.4%. The NASDAQ Composite Index up 476 now, up by 1.9%. Both NASDAQ and the NASDAQ 100 Index currently holding at records. The VIX just above 17. The SOX keeps on going. It is up by 3.9%. The 10-year, 4.34%. The 2-year, 3.86%. The 30-year, 4.93%. ADP Research says U.S. companies boosted payrolls in April by the most in over a year, up by 109,000. All of this ahead of Friday's jobs report. David Seif is chief economist for developed markets at Nomura Securities International.
8: 70K would be first, very similar to the average of what we've seen in the first 3 months of this year. And second of all, plenty to absorb what is a much lower number of people entering the job market each month at this point, given how much immigration has declined.
7: David Seif of Nomura interviewed on surveillance. So again, U.S. stock market trading at a record. S&P now at 7360, up 1.4%. This as West Texas Intermediate crude tumbles to $95 a barrel, down now by 7.1%. Brent, 101.14, down 8%. I'm Charlie Pellett. Back we go to the Milken Global Conference in Beverly Hills. Once again, your hosts, Katie Greifeld and Romain Boston.

0: Welcome back to our Bloomberg audiences worldwide, live on TV and radio. Our special coverage of the close on the road from the Milken Institute Global Conference. We want to keep the conversations going here, and we've had some great ones, and they're going to get better here. For more than 15 years, U.S. interest rates averaged less than 1%. It was an era of cheap money, and let's face it, it kind of effectively ended in 2022. Now you have trillions of commercial real estate loans underwritten in that environment that are coming due soon and may have to be refinanced at rates that are now potentially 4 to 5 times higher than that. It's called the maturity wall that for some people is a worry, but for other people, including our next guests, maybe it's an opportunity. Tim Sloan, he's the vice chair and global head of real estate at diversified alts platform Fortress. He's, of course, also the former CEO of Wells Fargo. Great to see you again, Tim.
1: Thanks. It's great to be here.
0: Let's talk about that maturity wall.
1: Sure.
0: It's significant.
1: It is very significant.
0: And no one quite knows where interest rates are going to be when some of these start coming due. Maybe they'll be lower, depending on if you believe what the Fed and Kevin Warsh might do. But I think what everyone knows is they're not going to be sub 1%.
1: Right.
0: How are you leaning into that, if at all?
1: So we look at the maturity wall as an opportunity, candidly. Mm-hmm. We think the maturity wall in the U.S. is about $4.5 trillion.
0: Wow.
1: There's another maturity wall that's occurring in Europe. It's roughly $1 billion. It's a slightly smaller market. And the opportunities that we're seeing is to providing credit for good customers that are with a financial institution that doesn't want to grow their portfolio, and so we're stepping in and providing loans that otherwise banks might make on a very attractive risk-adjusted basis, or there are more opportunistic situations in which we're buying those notes from banks, we're providing financing to refinance those borrowers, or when the notes are for sale or the properties are for sale, we'll go ahead and buy those in our opportunistic strategy. And we think this is going to last for a while.
0: Yeah. Oh, so this is just getting started right now.
1: 100%.
0: Well, I am curious about that, too, because, I mean, the timing, I would think, kind of works out somewhat to the favor of the industry, because I felt like if we were having this conversation a couple years ago, when you look at the state of commercial real estate, particularly in offices, it was a much more dour conversation. Now it seems like some of that worst-case scenarios with regards to tenancy, occupancy, if you will, that's improved, in your view?
1: Well, it depends on the market.
0: Okay.
1: I mean, the office market is very complicated. Mm-hmm. Think of the office market almost the way you'd think about the U.S. economy, as people describe it as K-shaped.
0: Yeah.
1: So you've got, and look here in Los Angeles, you've got Century City, which we're adjacent to, which is building a new office building, absolutely very well leased.
0: Mm-hmm.
1: Values are down for sure for their peak, but it's doing
0: a big
1: fine.
0: Tenant over there,
1: right?
0: By the way.
1: And then you go 10 miles to the east to the traditional kind of downtown core of Los Angeles, where buildings are trading at 2005 and 6 and 7 values.
2: Mm-hmm.
1: So submarkets really matter. We've been very active in office.
0: Yeah.
1: And for the right investor, you can be very successful.
0: But on that point, a bit of the disparity, I mean, just using Century City and downtown Los Angeles as an example, is that a function of the neighborhood, or is that a function of the type of buildings that were already there?
1: Well, I think it's a function of location. I know that sounds kind of silly, but it's hard to get around in Los Angeles. If you live on the west side, there's this line of demarcation of the 405 freeway. You'd rather work on the west side, and it's a longer drive. It can be an hour, hour and a half downtown. Mm. So that's a driver. I also think that When you look at the types of tenants that like to be together, there's more of a concentration in Century City than there used to be downtown. And you have older buildings. So it's a function of a lot of different things. And that's the same situation, for example, in New York. When you're around the transportation hubs of Grand Central Station or Penn Station, those properties are actually performing quite well.
0: Mm-hmm.
1: But when you get away from that, it's more complicated. In fact, I think the stat that you hear every once in a while about New York is that 75% of the vacancy is in 25% of the buildings. And that's where you get the bottom of that K.
2: I would certainly believe that. So you're leaning into offices. I do want to talk a little bit about, what you're seeing on the residential side, because we hear a lot about multifamily, for example, and I would love to hear your outlook on that sort of space.
1: So again, it's market specific.
2: Mm-hmm.
1: Top three multifamily markets in the U.S. are New York, San Francisco and Chicago. And the primary reasons for that is there hasn't been a significant amount of overbuilding. The markets that are suffering at the present, even though the underlying economies are very strong, are in the South and the Southeast. Mm-hmm. That'll fix itself, meaning because there's not as much new supply going on. But we're very active in multifamily. We like to lend on multifamily in New York, and we're buying a lot of multifamily properties in San Francisco.
0: What happened with that deal at Pacific Park Atlantic Yards deal out in Brooklyn, New York?
1: We structured
0: it. You lend and you foreclose, right?
1: We lend on that with our partner. We foreclose. We brought in a new investor, and we're in the midst of developing that. I think it'll be very positive for the city.
2: Well, something that I'm wondering, you know, again, it feels like multifamily, it's hot, especially when you think about some of the markets you mentioned. How competitive is it right now? How does that compare to the last several years?
1: Well, I think from a lending standpoint, I would not describe it's competitive. It's probably the most competitive property type. In one of our strategies, 64% of the loans that we're making are in multifamily. And so it's competitive, but you can still get a good spread. I think on the equity side, with the exception of the really, really hot markets, particularly New York and San Francisco, we're nowhere close to where we were when, Romain, as you were saying, when values were higher and rates were a lot lower.
0: I am curious just about the investability in this for individual investors. Mm-hmm. And we were speaking a little bit earlier with the head of the company a couple days ago about the launch of the Fortress Real Estate Exchange, which I assume is more directed towards that wealth channel there. And we're talking about residential housing, senior housing, things like that.
1: What we're focused on there, this is our Delaware statutory trust product.
0: Yeah.
1: And so, you know, what's happening, and it's been happening for the last few years, but it's accelerating, is you have baby boomers who've invested in real estate, sometimes second homes, investment properties. They want to sell those properties. And they're going to have a gain, which is great for them, mm-hmm. but they don't want to pay tax on the gain. So the Delaware statutory trust product allows an investor to shelter that gain in a new real estate asset, but they're not required, like in a 1031 exchange, to manage the asset. And then they get a current return of, say, 5-6%.
0: Okay.
1: And then it allows them to defer the basis until they pass away, and they pass it on to their heirs.
2: Yeah. And speaking of baby boomers, let's talk a little bit, too, about senior housing, because that's another big topic. When you talk about, residential, usually what we hear is multifamily, and we hear senior housing as well. How market-specific is that, or does that more extend broad brush across the country?
1: So we've been very active in senior housing. In fact, we've been one of the largest purchasers of senior housing projects outside of the two large public companies in the U.S. over the last few years. When you step back, the seniors housing market has always been kind of that next great investment. Not always, maybe for the last 20 years. But people got the timing wrong, meaning that the baby boomers, the thought was, well, when they got to be 80 years old or 75 years old, they'd just go ahead and move. But they didn't want to do that. They were healthier. People were living longer. Mm-hmm. So what happened was there was a lot of carnage in the industry over 10 years ago. That's changed because there's not a lot of new supply. Mm-hmm. And there's much more demand. So we're focused primarily in the South, Southeast, in private pay type situations. The returns that we're getting are very attractive.
2: All right, Tim, really great to get some time with you. Appreciate you taking the time on a busy Milken conference. That is Tim Sloan. He is Vice Chairman and Global Head of Real Estate over at Fortress, as well as the former CEO of Wells Fargo. Meanwhile, I think we're about 30 minutes away from the close.
0: Yeah, I've been trying to get my mother to move. She refuses.
2: Does she?
0: Yeah, so.
2: Guaranteed to move in with you? Is that what you want?
0: All right, coming up next.
2: We're going to discuss the new economics of private capital. I'm very excited for this conversation with TKO Capital co-founder Matthew Chabron. That conversation coming up next. You don't want to miss it. This is special coverage of the close live from Milken on TV and on radio. This is Bloomberg.

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1: Clouds, they're going to hang around through the rest of the day. So will the showers and the thunderstorms. It'll be breezy, 75 to 80. Showers, thunderstorms tonight, 50 to 55. Front moves through early tomorrow morning. The showers end. Skies become partly sunny behind the front. High 60 to 65. Bright sunshine for Friday, a high of 65 to 70. I'm Rob Carolyn with your three-day forecast on Bloomberg 99.1.
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6: It's 3:27 on Wall Street. We do check markets all day long here at Bloomberg. Dow right around 50,000. S&P trading at a record. Moments ago, President Trump saying, quote, Iran has agreed to not have a nuclear weapon. Also on Iran, the president said, quote, we won. Stocks climbing around the world, joining gains in bonds as oil retreats. West Texas Intermediate crude at $94.99 a barrel. Crude WTI down 7.1%. Barrel of Brent 101.11. Brent crude down now by 8%. I mentioned the S&P at a record up 103.73.62, up by 1.4%. NASDAQ and the NASDAQ 100 index also trading at a record. U.S. Trade Representative Jameson Greer says President Trump will be discussing China's continued energy purchases from Iran when he meets with President Xi Jinping next week.
7: I would say we're looking for stability with China. We don't want this to be something that derails the broader relationship or any agreements that might come out of our meeting in Beijing, but it's certainly something that may come up.
6: U.S. Trade Representative Jameson Greer, the Trump administration has criticized Beijing for financing Iran with energy price purchases. Morgan Stanley rolling out cryptocurrency trading on its E-Trade platform with cheaper pricing than rivals Coinbase, Schwab, and Robinhood. Again, S&P 500 index at a record up 102, up now by 1.4%. The 10-year yield 4.34%, WTI down 7%. Back we go to the Milken Global Conference in Beverly Hills. And once again, your hosts, Katie Greifeld and Romain Bostic.

0: Welcome back to our special coverage of The Close, live from the Milken Institute Global Conference here in Beverly Hills, California. Welcome to our audiences across all of our Bloomberg platforms, including television and radio, with about 30 minutes to the closing bells back in New York. Katie.
1: Yeah, absolutely. Looking forward to that. You know that we've been building up these record rallies now on day two of this rally on the S&P 500. And it's interesting to see how much risk appetite there is out there, and when you compare and contrast that with what's going on in the geopolitical landscape.
0: Yeah, and it's interesting, too. We talk with a lot of companies here every year, and it's kind of interesting to see their growth over time. Our next guest is Mathieu Chabran. He's one of the most consequential investors in the European alternative asset management, but he's based in New York now. He's built TKO Capital into a more than $50 billion manager across private credit, private equity, real estate, capital market strategies, and he's now coming off a record year of inflows. Mathieu, great to have you here on the program.
2: Thanks for having me, Roman, Katie.
0: You got a big business, but I'm actually going to start with a relatively small deal, and this is a $500 million debt platform with Brodsky, which is kind of like New York City real estate royalty, if you will. I understand what Brodsky gets out of this, but why partner with them instead of building out your own real estate team?
2: No, I mean, very much so. You know, TKO has a history of partnering up, you know, with the best partners, and, you know, we've been in New York now 8 years. Real estate is one of the biggest strategy, you know, at TKO. As a matter of fact, we announced yesterday we combine, you know, our old real estate platform, you know, in Europe. And as we were expanding in the U.S. and real estate finance, you know, being a natural extension, you know, to our debt product offering, you know, we met with the Brodsky organization, a third generation New York real estate developer who we had teamed up with on some equity deals. Mm-hmm. And, you know, we said that could be a very interesting project to be together providing financing on other projects. Mm-hmm. For them, a diversification. For us, you know, part of our business and expanding that into, you know, the product offering. There's a strong appetite, Romain, you know, today for asset-backed, high-yielding product, right? Mm-hmm. I'm sure we'll talk about, you know, what has happened over the past few weeks, you know, on the private market. So it's a natural extension. We're doing that, you know, in Europe with a large European developer, and here, you know, we're doubling up, you know, with the Brodsky. We're very happy about that.
0: I do want to talk a little bit more about the asset-backed market, but I'm just want to get another question in just about the growth that we've seen in TKO. I mean, obviously $500 million, that's small. You're $50 billion, more than that, I believe, at this point. And obviously you've grown it from whatever, the few million dollars in seed money that you put into it here. There has been some speculation about what's next. You recently sold your stake in Schroders, and that raised a lot of questions as to whether maybe you yourself would be for sale.
2: Oh, okay. You know, we have a history at TKO of, you know, being opportunistic when it comes to financial services market leaders. Mm-hmm. You know, the Schroders investment 18 months ago was based on the NICT was effectively an undervalued asset. Mm-hmm. Who was looking to expand into private markets, and we started, you know, discussing that with them. And effectively, part also of the theme, of the investment theme, was that there was a shareholder situation that might lead, you know, to potential, you know, M&A. That's exactly what happened. But in the past, we've done that, you know, many times when we anchored the DWS IPO, you know, 7-8 years ago when we were a shareholder of the other European private equity firm, Eurazeo. We did that with, you know, even Fortress, you know, way back when, you know, 15 years ago. So, you know, we like financial services. That's what we know probably best, I would say. You know, we build ourselves, you know, as you reminded, you know, our platform starting from scratch. So it's certainly not about, you know, TKO being up for sale, but always looking at strong partnership. You know, we announced a number of partnerships over the past few years with large corporates. The Brodsky, you know, is another example. And we're always talking to various institutions. One thing for sure, Romain, and you've been commenting on that a lot, you know, on Bloomberg, is that the consolidation that has happened in the alternative asset management place, you know, will keep on going. That's for sure, because the bar keeps rising. Global asset owners, they want global partners. Certainly, we're one of the few, if not the last, European native founder-led European asset manager. And right now, there's a lot of questions, you know, in Europe coming from many asset owners in the world. I mean, the U.S., you know, are driving the show, for sure. The U.S. manager, and they reported, you know, today. But that's certainly the direction of travel.
1: Yeah, it's interesting. That's definitely been a theme of the conversations we've been having here in LA at Milk, and the idea that maybe we do start to see more consolidation in this industry. But let's talk about the asset class itself. Let's talk specifically about private credit, because we've spent a lot of time unpacking what exactly has been happening over the past few months, how investors have been reacting. But I want to talk about what's next, because you think about the trajectory here. What do you think comes next for private credit? What is going to be the sort of defining theme of the next phase?
2: I think we're opening, you know, private credit 3.0, right? I mean, private credit started 20 years ago, a bit earlier here in the U.S. And the second chapter that, you know, materialized with all the situation that you've been commented a lot on was a huge mismatch of assets and liabilities. And, you know, coming back to basics, you rarely die from your assets, but you always die, you know, for your liabilities. And this chapter that you just went through, I think it's is very healthy for, you know, what will be the next phase, what I call the 3.0. So that gave the opportunity to the market to focus on, you know, a strategy that people have been talking a lot about, but many people did not really know what they were getting into. And so the next step is, as far as I'm concerned, I think it's really about huge focus on European direct lending in Europe, because on a relative value, it's much better than in the US from a leverage standpoint, from a covenant standpoint, from a downside protection standpoint, and from a structure of the market standpoint. It's a very crowded market in the US.
0: Yeah.
2: You've got the largest bank in the world, the regional banks, the BDCs, private, public, mid-market CLOs, asset managers. In Europe, we've got banks and capital markets, and only the asset managers have been developing over the past 10 years.
0: Yeah.
2: Very healthy. And in the US, I think, and I said that, you know, in the past, we're opening the golden age of the secondary private market, private debt opportunities.
0: Mm-hmm. You know, is that still growing, that secondary? I mean, you've done a lot of liquidity deals already.
2: I mean, it started 3-4 years ago. Now the market is getting hugely organized. And with what happened the past few weeks, and even if the institutional market has been, you know, a strong buyer during this period, naturally, as the market evolved, that the primary market became, you know, so big, whatever brings liquidity to an illiquid strategy, keep the LP happy. And that is, you know, really, it's the opportunity ahead.
1: All right, Matt, you got to leave it there. Really appreciate you making time for us. Great conversation. That is Matthew Chabran. He is co-founder of TKO Capital. Meanwhile, let's take a quick look at what's going on with these markets. We do have some earnings coming up after the bell, less than 30 minutes away. Warner Brothers Discovery is one of them. You can see not too much action in shares. Have to imagine that's going to change a little bit later on. You also have Snap and Zillow coming up as well.
0: Yeah, an interesting mix of companies here. I do just want to point out, too, I mean, we talk about stocks being once again at session highs here, headed towards another record high. And this really has been the idea here. I mean, we were talking with Matcha off camera. He was talking about the optimism that he was seeing here around the Milken conference relative to what we saw the last couple of years when everybody was concerned about tariffs, private credit. And you're just not hearing that those types of concerns anymore.
1: Yeah, which is, you know, pretty amazing when you think about it in context, because tariffs, there's still a story percolating in the background, and there's plenty of things to worry about at this moment. Again, wouldn't necessarily know it listening to the conversations around Milken, wouldn't necessarily know it by taking a look at these public equity markets right now. But let's keep this conversation going. Our next guest, the CEO over at Partners Capital, a 25-year-old global investment office managing more than $75 billion in assets. Now, over the last 5 years, its AUM has actually grown by 50%. I'm pleased to say that Arjun Raghavan joins us now. Great to see you in person.
3: Thank you for having me.
1: So come into that conversation we were just having, because again, there are a lot of things that you could get worried about, you could get worked up about, but you take a look at the return right now when it comes to public equities. Even when you take a look at the bond market, the oil market, it feels like we've calmed down a little bit here. So when you take a look across asset classes, I mean, where are you seeing the opportunity, and how are you piecing together the different sentiments and catalysts driving these?
3: Yeah, maybe just a word on what we do as a firm. We look after long-term capital for endowments, foundations, and families. And at the heart of it, we're trying to create portfolios which are highly resilient and all-weather.
1: Mm-hmm.
3: That's the heart of what we're trying to do. So let's put that in the context of today's environment. If you look at equities, they are up a lot. They seem to be very resilient. But I was just looking at the data this morning. 80% of the returns from the global equity stock market has been from a single theme, which is AI infrastructure stocks, right?
0: Yeah.
3: So that includes sort of semiconductors and hyperscalers, but that's what's driven the big return generation. And one of the things that surprised me the most at Milken, to be honest, was the fact that the sort of the sentiment was so positive. So I think the sentiment is positive for a good number of reasons, mm-hmm. but actually there are some concerns, particularly when it comes to geopolitics and when it comes to inflation and growth in particular.
0: But on the AI side, I mean, but I've heard public comments by you. You're relatively optimistic overall about yes. AI as an investable thing.
3: Yes.
0: But I've seen also comments from other partners as well as some of your competitors that have also talked about this potential for overspending, at least relative to the construction that is actually coming out of that AI build-out. Is that your concern right now?
3: We think there's going to be winners and losers. Firstly, we think AI is transformational, right? Mm-hmm. So we're very focused on AI, both in terms of implementing it within our own business, but also for our clients. And But you've got to be careful in terms of how you invest in it. Yeah. We think there's winners and losers. You've got to be selective. And you've got to make sure that not every part of your portfolio, this goes back to my concept of resilience, not everything has a bet on AI.
0: But how do you make that differentiate? I mean, you started off talking about what you do. I mean, you're basically the manager for other managers. So I assume they're all calling you and saying, find me an AI investment.
3: We don't quite work that way, but you're absolutely right, because
0: it's
3: the flavor of the month.
0: I think
3: that's a fair comment.
0: Yeah.
3: And what we say is, if you want resilience in your portfolio, you want to make sure you've got AI featured in the right way. But if you end up with AI in liquid credit, if you end up with AI in effect in private credit, you're just going to have one factor risk that cuts across the portfolios. And that is, at the heart of it, the thing that probably kills portfolios, because if that goes wrong in any way, then you've got the entire portfolio not standing up in all conditions. And that's the heart of it all with a portfolio.
1: Well, it feels like AI is a theme that's hard to escape. And you think about sort of the wrecking ball that has moved around the equity markets. You know, one of these big AI companies comes out with some sort of tool, and you see, you know, companies within that sector sort of get wiped out, maybe for a day, maybe for a couple. So you said that not every investment is an AI investment, but how do you sort of insulate yourself from that? Because it does feel overarching at this point.
3: It does. So you've got to be very deliberate in portfolio construction. So let's just take private credit, for example. Lots of concerns about private credit, but I think people aren't talking about the opportunity set and actually being able to step in and be a provider of liquidity. Capital solutions, waiting for distress opportunities that I think are going to come out. Focusing on the lower mid-market, which has nothing to do with AI. These are all ways to actually step in and, you know, get really interesting returns without taking any sort of AI risk.
0: We only have a little bit of time left, Arjun, but I am curious. I mean, you basically built out the Asia business. Is that kind of the future right now? Is that where everybody's going to pivot in terms of investment dollars?
3: I don't believe so. Asia must feature as part of a global portfolio. But there's a ton of innovation happening in the U.S. And I think anybody who's building a truly global long-term portfolio must have a substantial portion of their assets in the U.S. And we will continue to do that as a business.
0: Arjun, great to have you.
3: Arjun
0: Raghavan, there is the CEO over at Partners Capital. A lot more coverage coming up here on the big program from Milken out in Beverly Hills, California. We're going to talk about the changing investment landscape. We're going to catch up with Sylvia Kwan over at Elevis. She's the CEO there. And, of course, she had some big shoes to fill for Sally Krawcheck. She's made some huge pivots since she took over. You don't want to miss that conversation coming up as part of our special coverage of the close on TV and radio from the Milken Institute Global Conference in Beverly Hills, California, right here on Bloomberg.
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6: ABC News, I'm Chuck Sievertson. We've got things under control, says President Trump today at the White House about Iran.
7: We're dealing with people that want to make a deal very much, and we'll see whether or not they can make a deal that's satisfactory to us. We have it very much under control.
6: In a closed-door interview with the House Oversight Committee on his relationship with Jeffrey Epstein, Commerce Secretary Howard Lutnick. The Dutch cruise ship, which health officials say has some cases of hantavirus, is off West Africa, headed to Spain's Canary Islands. World Health Organization's Dr. Ann Lindstrom.
8: There is now a discussion which is changing by the hour exactly what will happen and how this outbreak will be managed at the next port.
6: Cable news pioneer, TV mogul, sports team owner, yacht racer, and much more, Ted Turner has died at 87. The mouth from the South. He once said, "My son is now an entrepreneur." That's what you're called when you don't have a job. This is ABC News.
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9: It's 3:44 on Wall Street. We do check markets all day long here at Bloomberg. We have got U.S. stocks holding at a record right now. The S&P 500 index is at 7,360. Going to be the first close ever above 7,300. S&P surging today on peace hopes in the Middle East, up now by 1.4%. The Dow flirting with 50,000, up 659 right now. Dow Industrials up 1.3%. NASDAQ up 1.9%. All of this as crude declines. Brent at 101.33. The barrel briefly dropped below $100 a barrel. Stephen Shork is co-founder of the Shork Group, and he says, yes, while crude is down, you got to keep in mind the difference between the futures market and the physical market for oil.
10: So vessels that have been diverted away from the Persian Gulf are going to remain diverted. Refiners who are now buying because we're entering the peak season, buying crude oil, are going to continue to buy at high prices. So we were looking at higher prices longer, regardless of what we're seeing in the futures market now. So the point being here now is that, yes, this is potentially good news, but hey, we've been down this road before. We've seen spikes both up and down in the future markets before.
9: Stephen Shork of the Shork Group again. Crude, 101.20 a barrel, down 7.8%. I'm Charlie Pellett. Back we go to the Milken Global Conference in Beverly Hills. And once again, your hosts, Katie Greifeld and Romain Boston.

0: Welcome back to special coverage of The Close, live from Milken on TV and radio. I'm pleased to say that joining us now is Sylvia Kwan. She is the CEO of Elevest. It's an investment advisory firm focused on helping women, families, and the next generation build and manage wealth. Sylvia, great to have you with us.
1: Great to be here. Thank you.
0: So let's talk a little bit about that next generation, because, of course, Elevest has been very vocal about the feminization of wealth, the idea that there is a big wealth transfer coming specifically into the hands of more women. And I wonder where we are on that sort of timeline and whether or not, you know, the investment community, whether or not the financial advisor community is prepared for that.
1: Yeah, we're already seeing it. The great wealth transfer is obviously already underway. And I think when I think about the feminization of wealth, it's really describing not just the growing economic power of women, as you mentioned. Women are coming into more wealth through the great wealth transfer, through divorce, through building more businesses, through climbing up the corporate ladder. But more importantly, it really describes how that growing economic power is going to create significant shifts in giving, in investing, in spending, which can have ripple effects through the economy.
0: Mm-hmm.
1: And so it's not just the growing economic power, but it's really the potential seismic shifts that we're going to see in the economy. And that's really the feminization of wealth.
0: Well, I'm really interested in, you know, how basically the wealth management community shifts around that, particularly the financial advisor community. I mean, how can financial advisors sort of stay relevant in a world where you do have that wealth transfer and you do have more money coming into the hands of women?
1: Yeah, so the financial industry, so it was really built, the models that we use in the financial industry were really built for careers and lives that are really more linear, that really reflect men's lives. So if you think about it, we all talk about accumulating wealth, growing wealth, retiring, drawing down wealth, and then giving away wealth.
0: Mm-hmm.
1: Women's lives, not so linear. They're more cyclical, they're non-linear. Mm-hmm. Women take more career breaks to care for children or for parents.
2: Mm-hmm.
1: They pivot their careers more often. And so what are priorities for a woman in their 20s will be very different in their 30s, 40s, and 50s. And those traditional kind of just single models aren't working so well. So women, what we found is, are really looking for life stage and career stage specific advice that really reflects their lived realities.
2: I am curious as to how the Elevest approach to this, though, in terms of targeting, and particularly since you took over. I mean, you've been leading this company for a little over a year now. You got rid of the robo-advisor. I mean, your background was basically in kind of, you know, robo-advice, for lack of a better phrase here. What's your goal here? I mean, I thought everyone was moving into more of a sort of a digital, agentic, sort of robo-style form of advisory.
1: Well, because of the great wealth transfer, and what we found in our research is women don't feel as prepared. This may be the very first time that women have full agency and independence over their money, and they're not feeling prepared. So we feel as a firm, we are very well positioned to help those women who are now coming into real wealth to manage and build it with intention. And so our firm now is 100% focused on wealth management and financial planning in order to help those women that are coming into this new economic power.
2: I mean, you're a quant by background.
1: Yes,
2: let's say.
1: I am.
2: So, I mean, I don't want to belabor this point, but we talk about just sort of the idea, you know, obviously advisory to a large degree is about the human interaction.
1: Absolutely.
2: And obviously your famous dissertation on kind of, you know, behavioral investing and social interaction and all that stuff here. But is that still applicable in a world where everybody seems to be rushing more towards technology?
1: It is 100% applicable. And where I see it happening actually with our clients is often in the financial industry. Like, we're really, it's all about returns, right? How do we optimize portfolios? How do we beat the benchmark, et cetera? That is our sole benchmark for success. But for women, it's not only about returns, but how do they optimize their well-being? And so we launch a concept called wealth care that really takes an expanded approach to wealth management. And it basically says, hey, you know, what's the right financial answer that's going to maximize your wealth may not be the right answer for maximizing your well-being. And so we talk about not only creating, optimizing your returns, but optimizing your life.
0: Well, when it comes to, optimizing your returns and that question about how do you, sort of maximize your wealth, I have to imagine a big part of the potential answer there is taxes, sort of the after-tax return. We've seen that really across the investment community. How are you thinking about it at Elevest?
1: 100%. Taxes is one of those known things. And I don't think people pay enough attention to that, because that is something, fees and taxes, for example, are known things. And there are a number of different strategies that can be used, that we use, in order to help our clients maximize after-tax returns. Because that's really the bottom line, is how much you're actually going to be keeping in your pocket.
0: Yeah, absolutely. Yeah, this category of tax alpha, it seems to be erupting when you think about different investment products out there. But I want to go back a little bit to, how women are approaching wealth. Because you mentioned, it's not just about maximizing return necessarily. And when it comes to women and how they invest, there are perceptions out there that women tend to be, less risk averse. They tend to be a little bit more conservative with their investments. But what does your data, what does working with your client set show you about, which of those theories, those conceptions actually hold water?
1: So there is a misperception that women are risk averse. We believe that women are not risk averse, they're actually risk aware. So that means that women take more time to really understand the risks that they're taking. But once they have and they're investing, they are really great long-term investors. And they don't overreact to things like volatility and headlines and things like that. And so it's just taking more time. It's not like they're shying away from risk. It's taking the time to understand risk. And then once they do, they're in it for the long term.
2: I mean, use the wealth care moniker. I mean, is that just a rebranding of just regular, financial advice, or is this kind of a completely different product, if you will, for lack of a better phrase?
1: I don't think it is. It's not really a product. It's really maybe an approach. I call it kind of a functional approach to wealth management. So it just says, hey, it's not just about returns anymore, because if you're not living your best life, what's the point of having more wealth?
2: Yeah.
1: And so what we really try to do is help our clients dig deep and figure out what does that life look like, and then how do we optimize their finances in order to support that life?
2: Is there a sense, though, too? I mean, I know when we talk about returns, I mean, we generally talk about it strictly from, whatever the financial yield was on the investment here. Taking that more holistic approach of the person's life, particularly as they age, and we were actually just talking about this a little bit earlier with Tim Sloan, and it's kind of the way they're structuring sort of real estate products for a tax advantage basis. Does this apply just beyond women, though? Because, I mean, a lot of what you're saying makes sense, and I think a lot of men could benefit from that, and particularly as you age up and you start having to think about not just your own financial yield, but what you're passing on to your children and beyond.
1: Yeah. Absolutely. Yeah. Yes, I think it applies to everybody.
2: Mm-hmm.
1: But particularly, I think women are really resonating with that, because women traditionally have been what I call the chief care officers, right?
2: Yeah.
1: Caring for kids and family, et cetera, and community. Mm-hmm. And so wealth to them is means more than just growing the pie.
2: Mm-hmm.
1: And so that's why wealth care is really resonating, and it's really making our clients really think about what's really important to them.
2: Yeah.
1: And how do then we use wealth as a tool to create the life they want to live.
2: And you think that overall, just in terms of the business, this is going to help you scale up a little bit more? I mean, in terms of assets under management,
1: yes.
2: It's going to bring in more people?
1: Yes.
2: Okay.
1: It's getting a lot of traction and a lot of resonation.
2: Sylvia, great to have you.
1: Thank you so much.
2: Sylvia Kwan there. She is the CEO and CIO over at Elevest. With it just about 5 minutes to the closing bells, Katie Greifeld, we are holding on to our gains for the day. It seems like this is the rinse and repeat every day. Whatever's going on in the Middle East, whatever concerns are going on about the economy, at least in public markets, we continue to move towards fresh record highs.
0: Absolutely. You take a look at the S&P 500 right now, more than 300 names in the green, so clearly a broad-based rally. Also helps a little bit, I'm sure, that you have the bond market rallying as well, yields dropping, and a bit of a relief coming through when it comes to oil. Brent certainly down mightily on the day.
2: Yeah, we talk about the oscillations we've seen in that space. I think we started the week here. It was on upswing above $114 a barrel, now back down around $100 here on Brent crude. We have a lot more conversations coming up here as our special coverage from the Milken Institute Global Conference continues. Up ahead, we're going to talk to Dina DiLorenzo over at Guggenheim Investments. And we're actually going to talk, I'm actually looking forward to this.
0: Yeah.
2: We're going to talk music, the record business. Aaron Bayshuk, who runs Warner Brothers Records now, and he's got a lot of thoughts about the future of A&R and the future of AI.
0: Yeah, and how it sort of interacts also the music industry with the world of social media. TikTok, definitely part of that conversation as well.
2: I think we get off TikTok. Is that still around?
0: It's okay.
2: All right, our special coverage here continues from Beverly Hills. Stick with us. This is Bloomberg.
3: Now, your three-day weather forecast on Bloomberg 99.1.
4: Scattered showers and thunderstorms through the rest of the day. We've got a cold front headed into the district of Baltimore. It'll be breezy, 75 to 80. Showers may be a thunderstorm tonight, 50 to 55. Showers end early tomorrow. It'll become partly sunny, 60 to 65. Clearing at 45 to 50 for tomorrow night. Sunshine and pleasant Friday, highs 65 to 70. I'm Rob Carroll, and with your three-day forecast on Bloomberg 99.1.
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0: course, coming up. Well, we are coming up to the closing bell. Of course, you are seeing this here on Wall Street. We've been seeing a day that has been, of course, marked by many record highs. That's really what we've been seeing in focus here. So a lot of the green on the screen is I'm going to walk you through it right now. We see the S&P 500 higher by 1.5% right now. We do see the NASDAQ 100, that tech-heavy NASDAQ 100, higher by more than 2%. The blue-chip Dow Jones Industrial Average higher by 1.2%. This has really been a day, of course, where we did see many industrial stocks, information technology, really buoying the S&P 500 higher. Energy, the worst performing sector in the S&P 500. But I also do want to take a look at some of those small caps because we, of course, have to keep the Russell 2000 in focus. The Russell 2000 higher by 1.5%. on the day. So a lot of activity in this market. Of course, people still continue to keep their eyes on what's going on in the Middle East and any developments that we're seeing there. But of course, we still continue to parse through earnings here on the U.S. side. So there's a lot of activity in the market as people are still continuing to be a bit optimistic. Of course, taking a look at how the S&P 500 and the market has been doing so far this year to date, we are seeing the S&P 500 up about 7.6% so far this year. So investors really trying to figure out what makes sense in this market and exactly where they'd like to be. Yes, we're also taking an eye on Warner Brothers Discovery because we are getting some things coming through from Warner Brothers Discovery, especially as we think about earnings that we continue to parse through here. We do know that we did see coming through here estimates of $8.91 billion in revenue for the first quarter. We actually did see is $8.89 billion coming through. Also looking at adjusted EBITDA, of course, when we look at first quarter streaming, because that's something that people really keep an eye on here, up about 29%. Year over year, as we're seeing the activity in after hours trade, looking at about unchanged right now as people are really trying to figure out how they're digesting this. But we are also seeing about 2.5% of a decline right now in the after hours trade as we're looking at what's going on with Warner Brothers Discovery. But let's get back over to what's going on at Milken with Katie Greifeld and Romain Bostic. I am Nora Melinda.
1: All right. We want to continue our coverage here. Live from the Milken Institute. And for our viewers, if you're wondering why we're stammering and stuttering, you know, the power of technology, well, isn't always so powerful. Sometimes we have some issues here going on around. So let's keep going here. And we're going to move on to our next guest and talk about the asset management industry. It's kind of an extraordinary backdrop going on right now. The consolidation, BlackRock buying HPS, Apollo folding an insurance business, Franklin Templeton buying Putnam, private credit firms being acquired right and left. But our next guest, well, she talks a lot about here, about her firm actually isn't selling, merging, or rebranding. Dina DiLorenzo joins us right now, the president of Guggenheim Investments. Dina, thanks for being with us, and thanks for bearing through some of our technical difficulties here. You can see how the sausage is made here in real time here. Let's talk about how things are going on behind the scenes at your firm here. Obviously, a ton of growth here, but you've kind of taken a different approach here. You're not really going out there trying to grow inorganically, if you will, or are you?
2: Well, it's always good to see you both. Thank you. It's been a long week at Milken, but it's been a really productive and exciting week. And, you know, as when we started the week, I feel like we've come full circle, right? We're seeing volatility still in the fixed income markets, but the equity markets are absorbing and resilient and keeping everybody really excited about what's to come. At Guggenheim, you know, we've been around for close to 22 years now. I've been at the firm for about that time. And at Guggenheim Investments, we just continue to focus on delivering the strategies that we, where our core competencies are, and that's across the fixed income spectrum, private credit. We've just recently, though, launched additional strategies under the private credit umbrella, asset-backed financing, and we're going to start offering some more vehicles and to get access to some of the more I would say important strategies under private credit, like structured credit.
1: Well, I am curious about the asset-backed financing side. I mean, you've talked about this before and the opportunities there. How does that change, say maybe a couple of years ago? Like if we were having this conversation 2 years ago versus today, what's changed? And I mean, what are clients actually asking for?
2: I don't think it's more about what's changed. I think it's more about why it's important, right? And to put it simply, you know, there's three types of, you know, income is really important, right? So if you want to, and yield is really important when it comes to the income. So we look at it like private credit, structured credit, asset-backed financing, although they behave differently, right? They have that, they add a more resilient form of of income stream. And the asset-backed financing, and to put it simply, as I was going to say, is it relies on cash versus the collateral of a company. So when investors, especially institutional investors, insurance companies, are looking at asset-backed financing, they're really focused on the cash flows and it's based on the hard assets.
3: Well, that's where I wanted to go because, you know, we've heard a lot about asset-backed financing in the past couple days. It seems like that's where a lot of folks are seeing opportunity here. And I want to talk a little bit about that demand and, you know, why it seems to be picking up right here. Is it because, you know, it speaks to a broader, more defensive stance that folks are taking? I mean, can you extrapolate it that far?
2: It could be. I mean, I think when you're looking at, you know, the like for example, we just launched land banking, right? That's one of the strategies under ABF. There's a huge demand for home builders are basically looking to, you know, leverage their balance sheets and be able to, you know, leverage the existing demand out there. And there's a huge amount of demand for homes, right? So in order to build out and develop the land, you need to have a robust balance sheet. So why not bank the land with an institution and then draw down on that when you can so you can reserve your capital to build out the properties, right? Mm-hmm. I mean, these are types of strategies that the private sector is really looking to get invested in because, like I said, you can rely on the cash flow that they give off.
3: And I do also want to talk a little bit about the product landscape as well. I know that Guggenheim, you know, has sort of re-entered the ETF market. It's an interesting

0: buy and merge and bring those offerings in-house. I mean, we've been specializing in both since we opened our doors, and the operating model around that is super important because it's not just about generating the performance. Mm-hmm. It's really about providing the efficiency of the operational infrastructure, right? Yeah. And that is why you've probably seen some of the reactions with certain, you know, vehicles like BDCs. We're leaning into the BDC. Like, we're launching a non-traded BDC because we believe that that private credit asset class is still an important asset class. There's still a tremendous demand for it. And if you manage the product correctly and you have a tremendous amount of experience operating it, you should really have no issues.
1: Well, can you draw a distinction, though, between your underwriting standards and maybe some of the newer entrants into this space? Because, I mean, you've seen all the hullabaloo over this. And, I mean, you brought up the insurance companies. I mean, you're doing, like, $140 billion for insurers right now, which is a different type of capital and a different type of risk profile here. Your underwriting standards, have they shifted at all?
0: Our investment process is team-based, and we've always had a very strict due diligence process. Like, I'll give you a statistic, which I'm really proud of, right? Mm-hmm. I mean, we keep track of all of the opportunities that are presented to us or that we source ourselves in a very technologically sophisticated system, right? And I would say, depending on the surge of originated transactions that come our way, we look at anywhere between 800 to 1,500 opportunities a year, and maybe we allocate capital to 10% of those deals. It's all about, and this is really important, right? Like, right now, our focus is adding duration, you know, like, correctly, being very selective on the long end. Underwriting discipline is immensely important, right? Making sure that you're structuring income correctly as well, right? So with our due diligence process, our underwriting savvy, the fact that we've been through several credit cycles, it's quality over quantity is strictly important to us. And we share all of that transparency with our clients. Like, for example, right now with the software issue that most of our competitors are facing, yes, we're exposed to software, but we've been managing that risk. We keep an AI scorecard, right? Mm-hmm. We are definitely on top of where you're supposed to be investing, allocating capital, and being weary of, you know, some of the yellow flags that may surface.
2: I do want to go back to what you were saying about, you know, the fact that you're also leaning into BDCs, because definitely that has been sort of a vehicle that's been a little bit of villainized. And the non-traded BDC that you're launching, who is the intended audience there, the audience that you're thinking of? Because it seems like there's a big distinction between demand when it comes to institutional investors versus retail investors right now, and I just wonder what you're seeing there.
0: Well, we're launching it for both. Mm-hmm. So the seed capital, believe it or not, is coming from institutional, right? And it's really for the insurance products for those institutions. So there's still a huge demand for private credit. And the way we're approaching the BDC is it's going to be a commingled approach with structured credit, ABF, as well as private credit. So again, although they behave differently, they're giving you that stabilized, resilient income stream that you're going to need and want in those types of vehicles.
2: Interesting. And then I do also want to talk a little bit more about CLOs. You mentioned you launched a CLO ETF, and that really has been a hot spot over the past couple of years as you have these elevated rates. But the idea that they're coming down, you've seen that, you know, sort of start to manifest itself in the form of outflows. And I wonder if that's a concern for you at Guggenheim, or is that just the way the markets?
0: No, as a matter of fact, you know, CLOs has been our bread and butter for a really long time, so much so that we've actually enhanced the team. We've just onboarded a team from that was previously at Blackstone. They joined back in the fourth quarter of 2025. We're continuing to hire. We just actually announced one of our CLO that we just a warehouse that we just launched into the institutional marketplace. And we believe that right now, especially given the uncertainty with the rates, right, the Fed policy, the geopolitical tensions, and really it's not just about, I would say, rate fluctuation, but also inflation. It's real return risk, right? Like, what is the real return based on the yields that you want? And with the CLOs, you really get to access that floating rate structure, right? And then you get those pooled of the pool tranches, you mitigate some of the risk. Right. So CLOs, you could buy a CLO and be an equity partner, or you could just be a straight owner of the CLO. So educating our clients, providing that thought leadership, and now packaging those into a retail-like structure, I think is going to be really interesting.

0: interesting and differentiate us from the
1: Is your job harder now in this environment? Is your job hard?
0: Yeah. You know, I would say no. My job, I love my job, and mostly because I love the people I get to deal with, right?
1: Yeah.
0: Our clients have been our clients for a really long time.
1: Hmm.
0: I have a wonderful leadership team, right? And together, we face these fluctuations, and we know we grew up in this business knowing that you should expect cycles, and we're really excited for cycles because that brings opportunity for us. Where we look for opportunity is in the volatility, so we're excited.
1: And you know the other great part of your job?
0: Let's hang out
1: you get
0: with
1: to
0: you.
1: Talk to us.
0: I know, but you know what we have to do? We have to start doing this early and milking. I'm exhausted today.
1: Yes.
0: My
1: voice is gone. We'll get you on day one next time.
0: Yeah, we're going to do day one.
2: Yeah, right. There we go. Well, Dina,
1: you know, always appreciate it.
0: Thank you. It's so good to see you both. And thanks again for having us and being a big supporter of Guggenheim. We really appreciate it.
1: Yeah, yeah.
2: That is Dina DiLorenzo. She is president of Guggenheim Investments and managing partner of Guggenheim Partners. This is The Close on Bloomberg.
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4: 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We do check markets all day long here at Bloomberg. Records for the U.S. stock market. Stronger risk appetite drove equities to records, lifting the S&P 500 index by 1.5%, wrapping things up with a close above 7,300 at 7,365. The S&P today up 105 points, and to be clear, a record on the S&P, a record for NASDAQ and the NASDAQ 100 index. The Dow finishing the day at 49,910, did touch 50,000 briefly, up 612 today, up by 1.2%. NASDAQ up 2%. NASDAQ 100 index also higher by just about 2%. Solid corporate earnings also lifting sentiment. Case in point, Advanced Micro Devices up 18.6%. It led a rally in chip makers. Lori Calvacina is head of U.S. equity strategy at RBC Capital Markets, and she says, yes, we are beginning to see green shoots beyond big tech on AI implementation.
5: We are starting to actually see stats about maybe a particular productivity or efficiency initiative and how much that saved. We're seeing more stories of innovation, which I think is ultimately a link to revenue. So I think that we're actually starting to see some tangible results. We're probably a ways off from that really impacting the bottom line. But I do think that we've made important progress, and we've been so distracted by geopolitics this year. I think that story's really gotten lost this year.
4: Lori Calvacina of RBC just getting earnings from Warner Brothers Discovery. First quarter financial results missed analyst expectations. Crude wraps up the day, $95.46 a barrel, down 6.7%. Back we go to the Milken Global Conference with Katie Greifeld and Romain Bostic.
2: Welcome back to special coverage of The Close live from Milken on TV and radio. I'm Katie Greifeld. I'm joined by Romain Bostic. The market is officially closed here, but we keep going. So let's talk a little bit more about what's going on when it comes to the world of private credit. I'm pleased to say that we're joined by Brad Rogoff. He is global head of research over at Barclays, and he focuses his research on U.S. high yield leverage loans, CLOs, and private credit as well. Brad, great to see you in person.
6: Thank you for having me out here.
2: Let's go to the first line in your notes that you sent over to our producers, because you write that the market is constantly confusing investment grade private credit and the sub IG stuff. So do some myth busting here right now. When you take a look at, you know, the high quality blue chip private credit, how starkly different is that world from what we're seeing when it comes to the non-investment grade
6: side? Funny. I was just got off a panel with your colleague Eric, and you know, he is great. He was very good at moderating the panel, and one of the first things he said was, this panel, we're just going to focus on the direct lending stuff, right? Because you do have to differentiate between those things. And direct lending, which, you know, similar kind of substitute for sub-investment grade private credit, that is where people are worried about things like software lending, right? And, you know, what is going to happen as we get some AI competition? Because these are highly levered companies that you were hoping for growth that maybe isn't going to materialize, right? When you think about the investment grade side of things, you can't really dislike both the investment grade side of things and the sub-investment grade side of things for the same reason, because there you actually are seeing a lot of asset-backed finance, you're seeing a lot of securitized stuff that's backing, say, data centers, right? And so if you're worried about the software stuff, it's a little bit hard to then say, oh, I'm worried about the AI build as well, right? And so those are very different things between those two markets. And I think, you know, people just say private credit and they throw everything in sometimes.
2: Yeah, absolutely. So, okay, so you have to differentiate here between quality. Does what we're seeing when it comes to non-investment grade private credit, does that extend to the U.S. public high yield market, or what is going on there? How does that differentiate?
6: There's a real difference, right? Yeah. And so the U.S. public high yield market is the highest quality basically that it's ever been. And, you know, just put those in easy terms, the percentage of double B's is amongst the highest it's ever been. It's a small percentage of triple C's. And that's because a lot of the riskier financing, because mainly regulation that came out of the crisis that didn't allow banks to do certain things, some of it went to the leveraged loan market, but more of it went to the private credit market, right? Yeah. And that's where you see these highly levered deals, a lot lower quality, and a lot more industry concentration. Just last thing, that software stuff we were talking about. I mean, you're talking about 3.5% of the high yield market, maybe that's software, versus loan market, low double digits, and 20% or 20% plus in some of the private credit.
1: I mean, it's interesting. I mean, you talk about these distinctions, but I mean, we should just point out part of the reasons why I think these distinctions got blurred is partly because of the marketing of some of these products. I know you've talked a lot about the equitification, if I get the word right, of credit here. For better or for worse, it seems like that's going to continue to some degree or another. So what becomes the next step? Are we going to repeatedly face liquidity crises or whatever, I put that in quotation marks, or do you think this smooths out and we get better understanding of what these things are?
6: So I think the marketing of it is a great point, right? Because anytime a market is growing like that, it's attractive. And if you run an investment firm, you want a piece of it. And even think about being at this conference a year ago, anyone you were speaking to who wasn't very involved in private credit, they were trying to think about, how can I get more involved? Now, the conversations here are about, okay, are there potential outflows coming? And so where I think people focus the most is where there's that asset liability potential mismatch. Mm-hmm. And in private credit, the thing you would lean towards is retail, and that would probably put you more into the BDCs, but just to put numbers behind it, if the BDC market is a little over half a trillion, really only 300 billion or so of it can get any outflows, and those outflows are only 5% per quarter. So it's meaningful. But those aren't the kind of numbers that leads to, you know, the run on the bank type situation.
1: Well, when we talk about also the health of these assets, ultimately this becomes also a discussion about the health of the economy. And there's been a lot of talk, and that's some of the worry too, is that, I mean, whether you want to talk about the K-shaped economy or whatever, I know on the surface, overall, the U.S. is doing well. I mean, GDP growth and even the projections for GDP, the growth this year, are pretty strong, despite everything that's been going on around the world. Is your general base case is that the economic conditions will continue to be supportive, and I don't mean just of investment-grade credit, but even of sub-IG?
6: Yeah, I think from a broader macro picture, yes, we agree with that. Now, there is, if you look at everything that's happened, you have high yield credits really outperforming IG credit. We go back to, once again, public markets here, and we're back within 15 basis points of the tights of the year, despite everything going on in the world. You look at all these risk markets, equity markets, and they look great, you know, in terms of performance. The one thing that stands out is the rates world, right? Which has not gone back to where it was at the beginning of the year or the beginning of this crisis. And one thing you have to think about then when you think about these companies is they need to refinance eventually, right? And those higher rates will make it challenging for the industries that aren't necessarily growing with GDP.
1: Do you think rates are going to come down, though? I mean, that seems to be everyone's bet, or at least everyone's hope.
6: Look, you know, if you said, where's the 10-year going to be at the end of the year? Is it going to be lower, higher? Yeah, we think yields will be a bit lower, but not materially, and we don't think the Fed's really going to do anything for the rest of this year. So I don't think you can bank on a huge change in the rate market to bail you out.
1: But with regards to those compressed spreads, you think it's appropriate how tight those spreads are right now?
6: No, it feels tight to us right now.
1: It does.
6: It does feel tight to us right now. Now, that's not saying we think there should be some significant sell-off, but I just don't think you're pricing in enough risk. And if you're pricing in inflation risk and what that might mean for the market in the rates world, it's a little bit weird to me that you're not pricing in at all in credit.
2: Well, where is that most dramatic, the fact that we aren't pricing in risk? When you take a look at, you know, spreads, it feels like they're tight to everywhere, but where is it, you know, most exacerbated, that dynamic?
6: I mean, you look at cyclicals versus non-cyclicals, you would think there was some cyclical premium, take energy out maybe, right, for obvious reasons. Mm-hmm. The premium doesn't exist in the market, and that's the stuff we really look to see how the market is pricing, you know, tails and a little bit of risk, and we just don't see it.
2: Mm-hmm. Do you see any... You know, what would be the recipe to see spreads widen right now? I have to imagine, you know, the rate channel is influencing things here, but, you know, resiliency has been the name of the game in markets broadly. Same thing, too, when it comes to credit. If we haven't seen the widening already, what do you think would actually be the catalyst there?
6: Well, as much as I say I think we should be a bit wider, let's be honest, we just went through an earnings season, or most of the way through an earnings season, that was pretty darn good,
2: yeah.
6: Right? And tech was very good, right? But the rest of earnings were also quite positive, actually even more so than in the last few quarters. So I think the market's saying to you, in credit markets and equity markets, it's saying, hey, let's actually see some deterioration in earnings, because that's what we're supposed to be valuing. If that's holding up and the economic data's holding up, why sell off?
2: Mm-hmm.
7: Yeah. I'm curious, though. I mean, as you look forward, though, I mean, is there something out there where you're just not finding a clean answer for, something that maybe gives you a little bit of worry, or not, maybe not worry isn't the right word, but something that's just on your radar, I should say?
6: Yeah. I think everyone's focused, obviously, on oil, focused on what that means. But you are starting to see in Asia, you're starting to see some rationing, right, in terms of energy. You're starting to see people work at home, right, because we're worried about that. And when we think about supply chain, something we all became very familiar with during the time of COVID, well, you have to worry about industrial production over in Asia, right, as they start to ration things more and more. And, you know, if we see some of that supply chain disruption, that could be problematic.
7: Yeah. All right, Brad, I think we have to leave it there. Were we better than Eric Schatzker?
6: I mean, the two of you combined have to be better than just one Eric Schatzker.
2: That's true. The math works out there.
7: Brad, great to have you here
6: on
7: the program. Brad Rogue out there, Global Head of Research at Barclays, really the man you want to call when you want to get a real assessment of what's going on in the credit space. We got a lot more coming up here now that all our technical bugs are worked out.
2: I hope so. You know, we can only pray at this point. Pray that the internet stays on. Pray that the screens stay on as well.
7: All right, our floor manager is giving us a thumbs up. That's the old sort of analog digital.
2: Typically, that makes me feel good.
7: Absolutely. All right. Well, we're going to continue the conversation. 100 Point CEO Avi Kalikstein going to be joining us in just a bit. And we haven't really talked a lot about venture capital here. We're going to talk to Raj Ganguly. He's the co-founder over at B Capital, of course, which he helped to found with Facebook co-founder Eduardo Saverin. A lot more coming up here from our live coverage on television and radio at the Milken Institute Global Conference from Beverly Hills. 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
2: Cold front pushing our way, leading to the showers and thunderstorms we'll see through the rest of the day. It's breezy and 75 to near 80. Scattered showers, maybe a thunderstorm tonight. Lows are 55 to 60. Any showers move out of the region early tomorrow. Skies clear and we're 60 to 65. We're going to be sunny on Friday and 65 to 70. I'm Rob Carolyn with your three-day forecast on Bloomberg 99.1.
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7: It's 4:27 on Wall Street. We do check markets all day long here at Bloomberg. Earnings after the bell. Warner Brothers missed on earnings as the Paramount deal nears. Also, Arm Holdings delivered a sales forecast that narrowly exceeded analyst estimates, lifted by the chip designers' push into AI infrastructure. U.S. Trade Representative Jameson Greer says President Trump will be discussing China's continued energy purchases from Iran when he meets with President Xi Jinping next week.
8: What China's doing is serious. We take it very seriously. But again, for us, it's not something where we're going to let that become the only thing we talk about in the relationship. We have a lot of things we have to cover that will be addressed, but they will address other issues related to trade and geopolitics and foreign policy and everything that comes with the relationship between two of the most important countries in the world.
7: Trade Representative Jameson Greer. The Trump administration has criticized Beijing for financing Iran with energy purchases. Stocks climbed around the world. In the U.S. today, we had the S&P 500 index advancing to a record. We'll find out if these gains will continue. Keep it locked in to Daybreak Asia tonight. The S&P 500 index wraps things up at 7365. Again, a record up 105. Gain there of 1.5%. The Dow up 1.2%. NASDAQ and the NASDAQ 100 index, both at records, up by more than 2%. West Texas Intermediate crude down 6.5%, $95.55 a barrel. I'm Charlie Pellett. Back we go to the Milken Global Conference in Beverly Hills. And once again, your hosts, Katie Greifeld and Romain Bostic.

0: welcome back to our special coverage of the close live from Milken on TV and on radio. Now, Avi Kalaksan, he spent over 25 years as an investor and a business builder in financial services. He has been engaged in over $9 billion of principal transactions, working for Goldman Sachs, for J.C. Flowers, and for Easterly before founding Hunter Point Capital, which serves alternative asset managers. I'm pleased to say that he joins us now. Avi, great to see you.
1: Great to be here. Thanks.
0: So we spent a lot of time at Milken talking about sort of what's going on in private credit, the state of play, the mood music, but talk to us a little bit about what's going on in private equity when it comes to the phase that we're in right now and, you know, what you're hearing from your investors.
1: Absolutely. So we've seen, we're entering really what I'd call an age of discernment, where there's plenty of LP capital interested in private equity, but it's really heading towards those managers that can do something special. They have either a special origination capability or special value added that they bring to the portfolio companies. And so when we see this bifurcation, it's tended to see the strong getting stronger and the weaker suffering more. I'll give you an example. We invested in a manager called L. Catterton, and they are specialists in building consumer brands and investing in consumer companies. They've been doing it for over 35 years. So they see everything. They have a better data set than just about anybody else. And they're really a category killer in this particular investment vehicle.
0: Yeah, and certainly sort of manager selection, it's something we keep hearing is going to become more and more important. But I do want to go around the globe with you because we spend a lot of time obviously talking about U.S. markets. But I know that you have a particular international reach. And I know that in particular Japan is a big place for you. So talk us through what you're doing there, what you see specifically in Japan.
1: Absolutely. So I think global reach is something that's earned for managers, you know, and developing trust, it takes a really long time. We recently entered into a partnership with Sumitomo Mitsui Trust Bank, which is one of the largest gatekeepers in Japan. I think they manage or oversee about $1 trillion of assets from Japanese customers. And they're interested in helping to bring more alternative investment products to their Japanese customers, which is really great to see. And we want to try to help bring the GPs in our portfolio to Japan. And Japan is an incredibly difficult market to crack for cultural reasons, for language reasons, for the geographic barrier. So I think this can be a really important strategic partnership. It's good for us, of course, but I think it's going to be great for our GPs.
2: Japan has kind of become popping up on everyone's radar for a lot of reasons, obviously, with the potential of this long-term shift in interest rates, the shifts potentially in fiscal policy as well. You spent some time there earlier in your career here. Would you have been able to even do this 25 years ago whenever you were there?
1: So the joke is that this is sort of a 25-year overnight success. I did live there in the earlier part of the 2000s. But at that time, Japanese investors were so cautious about the growth in alternatives and the development alternatives that they really were just in a wait-and-see mode. And not to say that they're necessarily intrepid, but they've seen the success that others have had, and they now have a kind of more deliberate attitude toward making this happen for their own portfolios.
2: I am curious just about the building out of your business, the growth of it, and particularly this sort of rotation we're starting to see. We've talked a lot about consolidation. One thing we haven't talked a lot about is just the number of talent, I guess, moving. A lot of people going from these mega banks and mega asset managers to now what are larger alternative asset managers. Is that something you think is a longer-term trend, or is it just kind of one-offs where people are just getting better pay packages and that?
1: I think you are on to the secret of what's really going on with DPI, which is a realignment of the entire talent landscape. If you think about the predominant source of income for a lot of private equity people, it's their carried interest. It's the participation in the growth of the investments they make. And when that dries up or gets elongated, we've started to see more resumes from the big managers and actually from across the street, not necessarily who want to work at Hunter Point, but who are interested in our ecosystem and are willing to make a change. So I think that's kind of the secret story of this DPI elongation.
0: Well, definitely a sort of a subplot in every conversation around talent right now has to be AI, because there is this narrative out there that AI is sort of replacing the entry-level jobs across industries, and that applies, to the investment industry as well. And I wonder, you know, how you're using it over at Hunter Point, whether or not that narrative holds true for you in any sense.
1: For boutique firms, for relatively small firms, I don't think it's going to have a huge impact on hiring. We, for example, are still hiring at the same pace we were before. But I think both at the junior level and at the senior level, I think AI is going to transform kind of our efficiency. It's going to make us better investors. I think it'll make us smarter. I think it'll make us faster. And I think it'll make us able to bid, for example, a little bit earlier. So when I ripple those kind of changes through our industry, I think it's going to make us better, faster, stronger. I don't know if it's going to mean the intake of new employees is going to change, because we still do work in an apprentice model. And if we don't hire junior people, they can't learn how to be senior people.
2: Mm. Avi, great to have you.
1: Great to be here.
2: Avi Kalikstein over at Hunter Point Capital. Of course, a conversation about what's going on in private markets. We do want to check in real quick back with public markets, which U.S. equities are closing out just about 35 minutes ago at a fresh record high. And we talk about this situation with regards to how people sort of view the broader landscape out there. We did get a few earnings. Now, look, these aren't going to move the markets. You look at, of course, what we're seeing there with Warner Brothers Discovery, what we're seeing with Snap, what we're seeing with Zillow, all lower on the back of the earnings that we just got out of them here. But again, this is still that bigger story, a bigger story that still is focused on big tech, a bigger story that is still focused. Can I say it again?
0: Do
2: Artificial
0: it.
2: Intelligence.
0: Yeah, I've heard of it.
2: Yeah, we've been talking a lot about it.
0: Yeah, it's, of course, one of the enduring themes here at Milken, of course, layered in with those conversation words around private credit. But to focus a little bit more on these after-hours movers, Warner Brothers Discovery not really moving too much. Snap, you can see down meaningfully, and Zillow even more meaningfully, down about 8%, but it did have a big pop into these numbers.
2: All right, let's get back here to our conversations. We talk about a big theme at this year's conference is AI, and more importantly, the optimism around it. It's a flip from last year, which was a lot more downbeat. You had a lot of talk about over-investing in AI bubble. Well, Raj Ganguly, he's a co-CEO over at B Capital. This is the multi-stage venture firm that he launched with Facebook co-founder Eduardo Saverin about a decade ago. And while the actual enterprise adoption data still tells a messier story short-term, his long-term thesis is that we're in the early stages of a 15 to 20-year AI supercycle. Raj, great to see you.
3: Great to see you.
2: All right, let's talk about this supercycle. And we know supercycle is never just a linear line straight up. There's always going to be bumps and bruises here. But compare and contrast the mood with regards to what people are telling you here this year about their interest in artificial intelligence and the broader technology space relative to the last couple of years.
3: I mean, I think one of the big changes from last year is you're really seeing AI in the enterprise. I think a lot of the talk this year has been about how do you make AI work in the enterprise? How do you get the plumbing that's required to really make AI work in enterprise? And the other conversation's just been about the amount of capital that is required to fund compute and fund these new AI native startups.
2: With regards to the capital, though, I mean, there was one panel and there was a lot of talk about it, and Larry Fink touched on this his panel too, the idea that there might even be still some overspending, the idea that the actual build out itself isn't keeping pace with the amount of money that's coming in to take advantage of it.
3: Yeah, I mean, I think we're having a lot of debates about the amount of money going into AI. Is it a bubble? I actually think AI is underfunded. My view is that venture capital firms like ours really need to think about how do we fund this next generation of AI native companies that require massive amounts of compute, the energy needs, and frankly, healthcare, we believe, is probably going to be the most impacted by AI.
2: Yeah.
3: And so a lot of what we're thinking about is that it's not just going to be venture, it's going to be growth equity, private credit, strategic investors, big companies that are all going to be required to really fund this next wave of AI in the enterprise.
0: Talk to us a little bit more about healthcare, because that's something we hear a lot, that you think about the potential for AI in healthcare. You know, I talk to a lot of pharma executives. It's mostly on the layer of drug discovery. There's a lot of excitement there. But from your perspective, where do you see the opportunity set within healthcare?
3: I think we're really, you know, the start in drug discovery has been amazing. We invested into a company that recently went public in the space. They developed one of the first drugs developed by AI. So drug discovery makes a lot of sense, but I also think you're going to see it in therapeutics and And frankly, the way that healthcare is delivered at home and the consumerization of healthcare, because patients want direct access to the best healthcare, and they're not necessarily going to always go through their insurance. And, you know, frankly, I use Claude and to analyze all my lab results every time I get it, and it tells me a lot of interesting things, which sometimes my doctor doesn't tell me.
0: Well, to that point, one of the
3: said to me, hey, you know, the advice your doctor gave is absolutely right, but doesn't apply for you because based on your labs, you need potentially a slightly different medication. I called my doctor and my doctor said that's a great catch.
4: Yeah, Katie.
0: Yeah, well, to that point, I did want to ask, you know, a sub-conversation there is sort of data privacy. When it comes to healthcare, again, a lot of excitement about AI, about the potential there, but, you know, there is some discomfort about putting all your data into a Claude, which you clearly are comfortable with, but I wonder how you sort of think through that risk as you're evaluating that set.
3: I mean, listen, I think data privacy and each patient owning their own data is incredibly important, so we should let the patients make their own decisions. I myself feel comfortable putting it on. I do put it on an enterprise version of any AI solution to make sure I still own the data and that they're not taking the data from me, so I'm keenly aware of that. I use APIs. I'm slightly more techie than maybe some other people. But I also believe that the next wave of concern that we have with AI in healthcare is around cybersecurity. And I think that's probably in the next year, we're all going to be talking a lot more about AI and cybersecurity threats.
2: Do you think we're going to see more investment in that? Because, I mean, that goes way beyond healthcare. That's everywhere. Finance, as you see everyone around here in the asset management industry, integrating AI into their operations. But like I said, I mean, that's valuable data. And we've seen with the rollout of Mythos over at Anthropic how there is a threat. It's there and it's real.
3: I think it's incredibly, over the next kind of 6 to 12 months, the amount of investment that you're going to see in AI and cybersecurity, I think will be really staggering because we're going to be in an arms race with the other side having access to AI tools that are going to give them the ability to get past a lot of encryptions and a lot of security that we have. And so while energy remains one of the big obstacles to AI growth, I actually think cybersecurity is more of a near-term threat. Hmm.
0: Yeah, it certainly seems that that's the case. A lot of people would agree with you there. Raj, great to get some time with you. That is Raj Ganguly. He is co-founder and co-CEO of B Capital. Really interesting conversation. You know, I feel like that's something that has come up a lot of different times. You can put it into the word cloud of our conversations at Milken. AI, healthcare, but also cybersecurity.
2: And also the idea, he talks about putting this data, I joke with him, I actually do the same thing as well. But a lot of people are, and there's a form of trust that I think is available. I don't know if I would have done that a year ago or even maybe 9 months ago.
0: Yeah.
2: But as you get more comfortable with it and you learn more about the technology and also the feedback that you get that, you know, in most cases is usually rational.
0: No hallucinations or anything?
2: I don't know.
0: Anyway.
2: I'm still here.
0: That's true. And coming up, Aaron Baishock. He is co-chairman and CEO of Warner Brothers Records and the man who discovered Bruno Mars. He's going to share his perspective on the state of the music industry, and AI came
2: Bruno
0: up there
2: Mars.
0: As well.
2: Thanks,
0: yeah,
2: Sharon.
0: He'll come up.
2: Did he discover him too?
0: This is Bloomberg.
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6: ABC News, I'm Chuck Sievertson. About Iran, President Trump at the White House.
7: We have it very much under control.
6: Also saying,
8: they want to make a deal. We've had very good talks over the last 24 hours. And it's very possible that we'll make a deal.
6: A key issue, the U.S. wants Iran to hand over its enriched uranium. But Iran has publicly said before, during previous talks, that they will not agree to do that. It's over after many hours. Commerce Secretary Howard Lutnick's closed-door interview with the House Oversight Committee on Jeffrey Epstein. Republican Committee Chair James Comer says Lutnick corrected an earlier statement acknowledging that he and his family did visit Epstein's island in 2012. The Dutch cruise ship, which health officials say has some cases of hantavirus, is off West Africa headed to Spain's Canary Islands. Three people aboard died. Ted Turner, CNN founder, cable news pioneer, sports team owner, yacht racer, and much more, has died at 87. This is ABC News.
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10: It's 4:44 on Wall Street. I'm Charlie Pellett. We do check the markets all day long at Bloomberg. Oil lower, stocks higher, climbing to a record on hopes the U.S. and Iran are nearing a deal to end a war that has jolted markets and clouded the economic outlook. Former U.S. Secretary of State Antony Blinken joined Bloomberg's David Westin at the Economic Club of New York to discuss geopolitics. He says the market is a driver of the situation and is getting more and more acute because the president may have misread the situation before deciding to begin the conflict.
11: The president may have misread the situation. He was enthusiastic after the, at least on its surface, successful venture in Venezuela. He took into account when there was this initial effort by Israel and the United States to go after the nuclear program, a pretty tepid Iranian response, and thought that we can actually do more. And in this instance, because what was done was perceived as an existential threat to the regime, they started to do things that they'd held back from doing, notably the Strait of Hormuz.
10: Former U.S. Secretary of State Antony Blinken of the Economic Club of New York. Today we did see West Texas Intermediate crude decline by 6%. Brent to 102.06, down 7.1% today. S&P at a record, up 1.5%. NASDAQ and the NASDAQ 100 index also at records. Back we go to the Milken Conference in Beverly Hills with Katie Greifeld and Romain Bostic.
2: Welcome back to our special coverage of the close live from the Milken Institute Global Conference here in Beverly Hills, California. We're live on TV and radio. We've been talking a lot with asset managers. We've talked a lot about private credit and the markets and geopolitics, but we're going to have some fun as well.
12: Really?
2: Yeah.
12: Good.
2: You listen to music, right?
12: Yeah, occasionally.
2: All right. Well, we had a chance to catch up with kind of a legend in the making, if you will. Aaron Bashuk. He's had a storied career in the music industry from co-writing Flo Rida's smash hit, Right Round.
12: Heard that.
2: Discovered Bruno Mars.
12: Heard him.
2: Benson Boone. Mm. A lot of other... a lot of other people here. He's really kind of taken this idea, Zach Bryant, of these virtual unknowns and really turning them into big stars. And we had a chance to catch up with him about just how the record business is changing and really sort of what is the future of these platforms like Warner Records at a time when, well, a lot of folks are just trying to do it themselves. Take a listen.
13: When Tom and I got there in 2018, Warner Records was in dire need of some reinvention. It needed a lot of new life. You know, it was a iconic label from the 60s to the early 2000s, the home of Prince and Jimi Hendrix and Madonna and Fleetwood Mac and so many others. But it had stopped being a place that invested in artists who wanted to really stand for something and be fearless. And it had gone through a ton of different leadership changes, all very capable people, but just never really given the time and space to maybe build a company in the vision that they might have had for it. And that was actually one of the important things for me when choosing to take this job, was making sure that we were going to have the runway to do it properly. Because we wanted to build a company that was going to be here for the long term, not something that might appear healthy for a few years and then end up back in the condition where we inherited it. And so one of the first things we did was to get rid of about 70% of the roster, which was never a fun or easy thing to do, but it was a necessary evil. We had to replenish our executive team, and we ultimately set on a mission to follow in the footsteps of the legendary chairman of Warner Brothers Records, Mo Austin, who I had the really good fortune of having a lunch with before starting the job. And I asked him, I said, "What's the secret sauce? You ran such a successful company for so many decades. How did you do it?" And he said, "There's no secret. Just create an environment that is incredibly supportive of the artists who sign there, that's incredibly supportive of the executives who work there, and allow things to develop as they will. Just bet on greatness."
2: I'm curious, though, a lot has changed in the record business from 2018 over the last 20 years. I mean, for those viewers who don't know, you're probably, you know, most well known for basically discovering Bruno Mars and Zach Bryan and forgetting a couple of others there, Benson Boone, a few others there. Is the artist discovery process, is it materially different from where you were coming in, and I mean prior to 2018, coming into the industry, sure. and of course taking over Warner Records, is it materially different now than what it's then?
13: Yeah, I think so. I mean, there's just so much more data and analytics at our fingertips to help tell us where to be searching for the next great superstar. But you have to interpret that data in the right way. I'm not a believer that data will point you in the direction of the next Bruno Mars or the next Zach Bryan. I think it might help you find something that it might be a hit quickly or point you in the direction of some virality where you might find some quick momentum, but it's not a replacement for gut and instinct when it comes to really betting on generational talent, long-term artist propositions. And you know, like the artist that you mentioned, that is really reflective of my approach. Like, I'm in this to work with artists and discover artists who are going to be here for decades. And so, you know, to do that, you need to have real patience to wait for greatness and not settle for good. And you need to really get to know these artists and ask them the questions and look them eye to eye and get to know their teams to really know whether what the data is telling you is any more predictive than, you know, something that might be an overnight success and then disappear the very next day. And so, you know, data has always been there, right? It was just in different forms. I used to call mom and pop record stores early in my A&R career asking what was flying off the shelves, or calling indie radio stations and saying, what have you added to your playlist that is unsigned? So data was always there. It's just, you know, more readily available and very helpful. I just think it needs to be used to substantiate instincts rather than be the end-all be-all of your decision-making.
0: What is the 2026 version of that process of calling that mom and pop record store? And I want to talk a little bit more explicitly about TikTok too, because, you know, you think about how things get discovered. You have sounds that go viral that introduces artists to, you know, new listeners who I'm not sure how else they would have found that. And I'm speaking a little bit from experience there. So how are you using that type of data in not just discovering new talent, but, you know, figuring out what works?
13: Yeah, look, TikTok is one of the primary areas where our data and research is going to lead us, right? We're looking at engagement, we're looking at creates, we're looking at views. The next level down is, you know, if we're looking at a viral moment, for instance, on an artist who's been putting out music for a while, we're then the next layer underneath as well. Is the catalog lifting? Is there social growth across all of their different platforms? That's what starts to tell us that something's locking in beyond that virality. Because, frankly, a lot of the time, virality is not even showing us anything that has to do with the artist. It might just be about a song or a portion of a song, or it might have more to do with the dance trend that's behind the song. You know, but I most of the time when I'm being fed information from my data and research team on the A&R side, it's pointing me into what traction they're seeing online, and most frequently we're talking about TikTok, but occasionally reels or shorts come into the conversation, but it's usually TikTok.
0: Yeah, absolutely. And I think of artists that I've discovered on TikTok, you know, as very much a millennial, not exactly the target audience. It's pretty amazing. But I also want to talk a bit about AI. It's something we talk about a lot on The Close. But when it comes to the discussion of AI in the creative industry, it can get a little bit heated. There's a lot of opinions there. And I wonder, you know, how you're approaching it at Warner and, you know, using it without sort of impeding that creative process.
13: Sure. Well, look, I one of the things I'm really proud of at Warner Music Group is we're really trying to lead the charge in figuring out what the proper alliances and partnerships are between AI companies and music companies. I believe a lot in, you know, tech and AI as long as it's in the service of creativity. And, you know, we've sort of got three principles with how we're approaching our relationship with AI. And this has been spearheaded by Robert Kinsel, our global chairman of Warner Music Group, the parent company for the Warner Records Group. And that is to focus on three things. One, we won't do any partnerships with companies that aren't, you know, using trained, licensed, and ethical models. Deals reflect the true value of music, so meaning our songwriters and artists are getting paid fairly. And then lastly, giving them the option to either opt in or opt out, you know, with their name and likeness and voice and everything that these models are going to be needing to train off of, you know. And so I could go deeper and tell you examples of how we use AI to enhance our A&R process, yeah. or how certain artists are using the tool. But, you know, I think, again, everything needs to be done in the service yeah. of creativity. I'm not a big fan of streaming services being flooded with completely AI-generated yeah. music. I think that makes it very difficult for a lot of artists that deserve to be heard.
2: Yeah.
13: It's finding it, you know, making it more difficult for them to be discovered.
2: Aaron Bayshuk there, the co-chairman and co-CEO over at Warner Records, and you know, just basically the turnaround that he and Tom Corson have done here since they took over. That really, I mean, they came in and just got yeah. rid of a huge backlog of artists, and then yeah. brought in a lot of new artists. Bruno Mars, probably one of his biggest finds, you know, which I think mm-hmm. he just found on the street somewhere, and of course yeah. now he's a gigantic star.
0: Yeah, and I really enjoyed the conversation about where do you find the next Bruno Mars?
2: Yeah.
0: Are they living on TikTok? And TikTok just one of the many data sets that he's looking at, but certainly, you know, influencing how people discover music.
2: You know, this was your first Milken conference. We're wrapping up day three here. A lot of people are starting to go home. Katie, it was a wonderful 3 days, but we are not actually
0: no.
2: going home just yet. We decided we're going to stay in Los Angeles for a little bit longer, but we're not going on vacation.
0: No, we're actually yeah. going to Double Line headquarters. Really looking forward to all of our programming tomorrow. Of course, it's going to include an interview with a lot of their senior portfolio managers.
2: Bill Campbell,
0: mm-hmm.
2: Ken Shinoda.
0: Jeffrey Sherman.
2: Jeff Sherman. Rob Cohen?
0: Yes.
2: Anyone else?
0: Well, the man himself, as yeah. you can see on screen, Jeffrey Gundlach, going to have a wide-ranging conversation with him. We know he has a lot of opinions when it comes to private credit, but I think we're going to go around the whole world when it comes to the different asset classes, especially when it comes to fixed income broadly.
2: Absolutely. We really hope that you join us for that, and that will be starting at 3 p.m. Eastern Time, 12 p.m. Pacific. Katie and I live from Double Line's headquarters here in Los Angeles. In the meantime, we really appreciate you joining us here for our special coverage on TV and radio of the Milken Institute Global Conference out here in Beverly Hills, California. We'll see you tomorrow right here on Bloomberg.
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12: Showers ending this evening, cloudy overnight, low 50 to 55. Morning clouds and becoming partly sunny Thursday, high only in the middle 60s. Clear and cooler Thursday night, low in the middle to upper 40s. Morning sun and then increasing clouds Friday, breezy, high 65 to 70. Morning showers, then partial clearing Saturday, high in the low to middle 70s. I'm Scott Kaplan with your three-day forecast on Bloomberg 99.1.
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10: It's 4:59 on Wall Street. We do check markets all day long here at Bloomberg. Records on Wall Street. Stocks hit all-time highs on hopes that the war is near an end. We've got the S&P at 7365. First close ever above 7300. Up today by 1.5%. That is a record. NASDAQ also at a record, surging 2% today. NASDAQ 100 index, a record as well, up today by 2.1%. The 10-year, 4.34%. West Texas Intermediate crude now at $96.23 a barrel, down 5.9%. Brent, $102 a barrel, down 7.1%. I'm Charlie Pellett, and that is a Bloomberg Business Flash.
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8: Iran cannot have a nuclear weapon because, as tough as they are, we want to keep them alive. We want to keep all of you alive. Iran cannot have a nuclear weapon, and they won't. And they've agreed to that, among other things.
1: Tonight, end in sight. President Trump says Iran is prepared to forego nuclear weapons, calling a deal very possible as Wall Street rallies on hopes that the war could soon end. Bloomberg's Josh Wingrove is standing by on the White House North Lawn with the details and will break down the geopolitical and economic fallout with former Treasury Secretary Jack Lew and the political stakes for the midterms with Mark Short, the former White House Director of Legislative Affairs under President Trump. From Bloomberg's Washington, D.C. studios to our TV and radio audiences worldwide, welcome to Balance of Power. I'm Kaylee Lines. Joe Matthew has the evening off. And we begin this evening at the White House, where we find Bloomberg's Josh Wingrove. So, Josh, walk us through this new proposal or perhaps one-page memorandum of understanding that is now being discussed. What is actually in it, and how on board is Iran?
3: How on board is Iran is the, you know, huge question hanging over this. This is a memo that's reportedly circulating. The president appearing to put some weight in it, in particular last night suspending those Project Freedom escorts through the Strait of Hormuz. He's saying that this would include sort of similar lines to what we've heard in previous talks, including a pledge to not develop a nuclear weapon. The question here is, like, is this real? We've been here before with the president expressing optimism, and frankly, we've been here before when it happens to be in the face of mounting economic pressure. And we've, of course, seen that, rising gasoline prices here in the States, rising borrowing costs, all the things that the president tends to respond to. So we don't know right now, Kaylee, sort of how close they are. If they were on the five-yard line, are they still there? Are they on the four? It's just simply unclear, but we're waiting to see where it goes. And the president expressing that optimism, but using a lot of the similar language that he said previously. So, you know, we're just kind of watching it, but at this point, it's just simply not clear whether this is sort of optimism or genuinely new territory that they're in.
1: Yeah, it does have a Groundhog Day feel. Bloomberg's Josh Wingrove reporting live from the White House North Lawn. Thank you so much. And joining us now for more is former Treasury Secretary Jack Lew, who served in that role during the Obama administration and then, of course, served as U.S. Ambassador to Israel in the Biden administration. Mr. Secretary, welcome to Bloomberg. Thank you so much for your time. We've seen reporting here that the deal that could be agreed to in the near term could be one that sees the reopening of the Strait of Hormuz, which of course was not closed prior to the beginning of Operation Epic Fury, and pushes off nuclear talks until a later time. If that is our near-term reality, what would the United States have gained with this operation?
22: Well, I think it's important, Kaylee, that the Strait of Hormuz be reopened. It's important for the global economy and for the regional and for the U.S. economy. In terms of the nuclear provisions, as I understood the reports coming out about the one-page agreement, the outline of an agreement, it would be the short form of what would have to then be negotiated in long form in terms of a real nuclear deal. I hope they can reach that. I think if they can reach an agreement on Iran going to zero enrichment, that would be a step forward, a big accomplishment in the Joint Comprehensive Plan of Action. We did get Iran to agree to reducing its enrichment to a non-weapons grade level of 3.6%. Getting to zero would be good. The length of time makes a difference. The Joint Comprehensive Plan of Action went for 15 years. I've heard reports that this could be in the range of 12 years. Then the question is, can you get the enriched material that's in Iran out of Iran? Hugely important that material, which since the United States pulled out of the Joint Comprehensive Plan of Action, has been enriched to being at a grade where it can be used for nuclear weapons, it has to be made inert, either diluted or moved out of the country.
1: Well, and to your point on that enriched uranium, even if you were opposed to this war at its onset, is it still an unacceptable outcome if the United States wraps this up without having extracted that enriched uranium from Iran?
22: So I think the end result has to be that there is an understanding about the pathway forward on the nuclear issue. It was hugely important when I was at the Treasury Department and we agreed to terms that would have kept Iran from developing a nuclear weapon. It's important to get back on that path. Whether a war was the best way to get there or not is something people could debate, but I don't think there's any disagreement that it's hugely important that Iran not be on a pathway to a nuclear weapon. And I would just note that it has been Iran's policy in many forms not to have nuclear weapons. Between its fatwa and its being a signatory to the Nuclear Nonproliferation Treaty, the question is, what is being done to make sure that they can't get on that path? In the agreement that we reached in the Obama administration, we had a very high level of visibility into what was going on, monitoring daily, visits regularly, snapback provisions on sanctions if they went back into enriching beyond a certain point. I hope that all of that is part of a longer agreement. This short-term one-page agreement can't have all those details.
1: Well, yeah, and as you well know, the JCPOA took 20 months to finalize. I would imagine this is a longer term time horizon we're looking at here as well, ultimately. But when we think about what this agreement could look at, like at the end, whenever we reach that, what is it going to take to be satisfactory to Israel, to have Israel feel confident that there is no longer an existential threat posed by an Iran that could even one day become nuclear if it's a moratorium we're discussing?
22: You know, I'm not going to project what will ultimately be acceptable to another country. I think that, you know, Israel's position has been clear that Iran having a nuclear weapon is an existential threat to them. So I think they'll need confidence that Iran is not on a path towards developing a nuclear weapon. If the fissile material is eliminated, if they go to zero enrichment, that should give comfort. Now, I thought

0: fact that the relationship between President Trump and Prime Minister Netanyahu is one where, you know, each listens to each other and has influenced each other in the way that they do. If it gets to a point that the U.S. government believes gets that goal accomplished, it will be a lot of pressure on the government of Israel to agree to that. But I can't predict.
1: Well, of course, you do know the Israelis well, having served as ambassador to Israel. And to your point about you thought there would be more confidence inspired by the JCPOA agreement, do you at least have a sense of what that extra level of confidence would be brought about by if we are to see a deal that at least in President Trump's mind is somehow better than the 2015 deal?
0: Look, the reality is 15 years was a long time. 12 years is a long time. Crucially important is, can you see what they're doing and can you stop them if they go back to enriching and if they get on the path of developing a weapon? You know, I was in multiple administrations that developed the armaments that were used to attack the nuclear sites in Iran by President Trump in June. It's not a new position that Iran shouldn't have a nuclear weapon. The question is, what's the best way to guarantee that? We thought that negotiating an agreement was. President Trump didn't agree with the agreement that we reached. I believe that any contours of an agreement that he can finally reach agreement on will have a lot of similarities to the Joint Comprehensive Plan of Action. The one big difference is going to zero enrichment for a period of time. And I hope that that's enough to be persuasive.
1: Well, of course, I also wonder...
0: The nuclear material was removed, the highly enriched nuclear material was removed from Iran in the Joint Comprehensive Plan of Action. It went out of the country. It went to Russia.
1: Yeah, it's a point very well made, Mr. Secretary. I also wonder about the lasting economic consequence of this and this closure of the Strait of Hormuz. Do you believe that the U.S. economy, that developed economies in the Western world, frankly, have felt the full effects and ramifications of this yet? Or does that have yet to hit as we see financial markets hitting record high after record high? I wonder if you think there might be a little bit of whistling past the graveyard here.
0: We are a little bit downstream in terms of feeling the effect. And I think the answer will depend on whether or not the straits reopen and how long it takes to recover the production capacity that's been lost. I would just point out that the destruction to the refineries and the shipping facilities and even some of the extraction facilities is not going to be fixed in a day or a week or a month. It's a long-term project to rebuild in many countries to get capacity back up. I think if the war were to end now, we will feel a pinch for a while, but we'll start to come out of it. If it goes on and if the Strait of Hormuz remains closed, the impact will start to hit us and it will be more so. So it all depends where this ends and when.
1: Well, and so knowing that those questions remain yet unanswered, do you think the enthusiasm we're currently seeing is merited, sir?
0: So I have a hard time explaining day-to-day market moves. I've never really tried to. You know, I think if you look at what we've been seeing is when it looks like the hostilities will end, the markets are having confidence in the underlying core performance of the U.S. economy, which I think is largely warranted. There are a lot of risks out there, questions. But for the current hostilities, the markets and the economy were feeling pretty optimistic. Consumers have been feeling stressed. I think consumers will feel more stressed. I think some of that stress will have a carryover effect because gasoline prices will remain high. Affordability is a core issue. So do I think there's a little bit of ebullience in the market when there's good news? There usually is. But it settles out over time. The long-term price expectations on crude oil, that's very much dependent on how much oil is being produced and shipped. And they're not looking at what the price is today or tomorrow. They're looking over the horizon. So, you know, I think you got to look at different parts of the market for different explanations.
1: Well, sure. And there's the bond market to consider as well. And that's what I'd like to focus on finally here, Mr. Secretary, is we got the latest Treasury refunding announcement today. Basically, they're sticking with the plan into 2027. This seems to be a Treasury Department.

0: that is still very comfortable issuing T-bills, short-dated debt, despite some warnings around potential risks to that strategy. And I wonder if you think that this is still a safe strategy going forward as we see our debt climbing and climbing and climbing.
1: I've thought for a long time, and I continue to think, that the enduring strength of the U.S. Economy is what drives, and the U.S. political and democratic systems, what drives confidence in the dollar and in treasuries. I think we have to be focused on the fact that some of the things that have been happening at home and internationally in recent months have caused there to be some second guessing of that confidence. That, to me, is not a question of should we be issuing bills or notes. It's a question of what do we need to do to make sure that we retain the very privileged position that we have as the definition of the no-risk rock of stability in the global economy. I think the mix of bills and notes is always going to reflect having enough volume at all maturities so there's depth for anyone in the market. And the depth and liquidity of the market is what is its hallmark. So I wouldn't make radical shifts from bills to notes or notes to bills. I would worry about what is the confidence in the U.S. Today and going forward.
0: All right. We will leave it on that note. Mr. Secretary, thanks very much for your time. Of course, the former Treasury Secretary and former U.S. Ambassador to Israel, Jack Lew, thank you so much. And as we were just discussing with the secretary on Wall Street, we saw stocks climbing again today, more record highs as oil fell on those hopes that the U.S. and Iran are nearing a deal to end this war that has upended global markets. For the details, we turn now to Power Moves with Bloomberg's Nora Melinda, who joins live from World Headquarters in New York. Nora.
2: Well, certainly some optimism here on Wall Street. As you mentioned, we saw the S&P 500 and the tech-heavy NASDAQ 100 hitting record highs. Of course, we all know that this comes after the optimism of the idea of a closer essentially finish to the war that we've been tracking here in the Middle East. Also, we did see strength coming from the tech space. AMD earnings really bolstering sentiment here in New York. The S&P 500 closing higher by about 1.5%, the NASDAQ 100 higher by more than 2%, and that, of course, Dow Jones Industrial Average up by 1.2%. We did see treasuries climbing across the curve, yields slipping here a bit. But as we dig into some of the sectors in the green in the S&P 500, we saw 9 sectors in the green, driven higher by industrials and, of course, big tech. We did see that as the best performing groups in the S&P 500. Only 2 sectors in the red. That, of course, goes to energy, no surprise. Utilities also lower. But speaking of energy, because, of course, we continue to keep our eyes on this space, we did see energy actually pulling back today. If you take a look at the activity that we're seeing with Brent crude, we're seeing it down more than 7% right now. Also keeping an eye on WTI, also falling by 7%. We saw Brent crude earlier dipping below that $100 per barrel key level that we've been keeping an eye on, and gas at the pump still sitting above $4.50 per gallon. So we're still continuing to see a lot of activity trickling out in the market, especially as we think about how this is impacting actual consumers and their wallets. But we've been talking a lot about tech. Of course, NVIDIA and Corning striking a partnership. So we did see a $500 million investment from NVIDIA into Corning. This, of course, is a push. We've been talking so much about AI infrastructure. So that's what we're seeing there. And essentially, this deal could potentially create more than 3,000 jobs. So you did see NVIDIA to the upside, moving higher by more than 5%, Corning surging double digits, up by 12% at the closing bell. AMD mentioned that earlier, saw an upbeat outlook from that company, really winning orders from the biggest spenders on AI computing, especially as we think about AMD in terms of its competition to NVIDIA. And lastly, I want to take a look at Supermicro Computer, because we did see a 24% surge at the closing bell. This, of course, is really buoyed by optimism from improved margins from the company, but additionally a profit forecast that essentially signaled that it's controlling costs of getting powerful AI servers actually into customers' hands. So a lot of optimism here on Wall Street as we really parse through earnings and all continuing to keep an eye on everything more broadly. Kaylee.
0: All right, Bloomberg's Nora Melinda, thank you so much. Coming up, President Trump's revenge in Indiana. State senators who opposed his redistricting effort go down in the state's primary, demonstrating his sway over the Republican Party. We'll have more with Mark Short, former chief of staff to Vice President Mike Pence, next on Balance of Power on Bloomberg TV and Radio.
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4: It's 5:17 on Wall Street. We do check markets all day long here at Bloomberg. The Trump administration has begun paying out refunds for the global tariffs that the U.S. Supreme Court declared unlawful earlier this year. The refund payments mark a milestone in the legal fight over the president's economic policies, with hundreds of thousands of importers having paid the contested tariffs while the litigation unfolded. ADP research says U.S. companies boosted payrolls in April by the most in over a year, up by 109,000. This report suggests the labor market continued positive momentum in April after a solid March. All of this ahead of Friday's jobs report. David Seif is chief economist for developed markets at Nomura Securities International, and he was a guest this morning on Bloomberg Surveillance.
5: We're looking for 70,000, which last I checked with the consensus, we're just a tad above it. We're also looking, this is a bit less than consensus, for a 4.2% unemployment rate, down from the current 4.3%. That is, of course, a big deceleration from March.
4: March saw a gain of 178,000 non-farm jobs. David Seif, by the way, with Nomura. Stocks at a record today, with the S&P 500 index wrapping up the session at 7365, first close ever above 7300. That was an advance of 1.5%. The Dow up 1.2% today. Both NASDAQ and the NASDAQ Composite Index both advanced today by over 2%. 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I'm Charlie Pellett, and that is a Bloomberg Business Flash.
0: This is Balance of Power on Bloomberg TV and radio. I'm Kaylee Lines. President Trump got his revenge in Indiana's primary yesterday as voters delivered a rebuke to state lawmakers who opposed his efforts to redraw their electoral map. At least six of the eight Republican state senators who opposed the redistricting plans and face Trump-backed primary challengers as a result are projected to lose their reelection bids, showcasing the sway the president holds over the party and the potential repercussions of crossing him. Joining me now for more here in our Washington bureau is Mark Short, former chief of staff to Vice President Mike Pence and now chair of Advancing American Freedom. Welcome back to Bloomberg. Always great to see you.
6: Thanks, Kaylee.
0: You obviously are a Virginian, but you worked for a very long time for a man from Indiana. So I wonder what your reaction is and if you're surprised by the results last night.
6: Not really surprised. I think the president continues to maintain, you know, a strong grip over primary voters. His approval rating is like upper 80% in Indiana. And the reality is, when you have a president that's, I think, spent roughly $13 million collectively against incumbent state senators who are representing small districts, it's a pretty lopsided fight. So he definitely prevailed. But I think that, you know, from here, you'll probably see other states looking to redistrict too, and you'll continue this sort of race to the bottom between now and whenever they finish the season.
0: Well, I did want to ask you about that, because Tennessee looks like it's now going to be making a move after, of course, Louisiana has suspended its primary that was supposed to be held later this month to redraw its map. How far can this realistically go if the goal is to extract more seats by November?
6: I don't know how far it can really go, because, like, even Indiana's 7-2.
0: Right.
6: I mean, the reality is that maybe you could have gotten 8-1, maybe. And Tennessee, it's 8-1. I don't know that you can really get to 9-0, however you draw that. And I think, Kaylee, what's getting underreported is I think that there could be a real overreach here, in the sense that, take Florida. If you're basically watering down solid Republican districts to create more opportunities, you're making them R+4, R+5, if this is a real blue year where you won't be safe in an R+8 or 9 seat, and so actually you might end up losing seats by this grab. And so it seems to me that you might be chasing it in the moment, but come November, this actually could be counterproductive. We're actually making more seats competitive that Democrats could take.
0: Yeah, we have the same questions about the new Texas map as well, and if it made assumptions about Latino voters based on how they voted in 2024.
6: There's no doubt they did, because, you know, in 24, you're running against Kamala. That's not going to be your opponent in 26 in a more localized district. And so when you had a border that's out of control, for Trump, the difference in 24 is going to be significant to what it is going to be in 26. And so, yes, you redrew districts in Texas based on the assumption that rate, that the numbers would stay the same as 24. It's not static. It's changing.
0: So it seems like you think there's a bit of a miscalculation being made here by the president. I also think, I wonder if you think there's a miscalculation in terms of where he's spending and allocating resources. You mentioned the $13 million against Republican state senators in Indiana. There's a lot of Republican on Republican spending going on as well. Is that not better spent trying to keep districts red or flip them?
6: Well, on the one hand, I think he clearly is showing his dominance over the party, and members remain fearful, and that keeps the party in line. It keeps members up here in D.C. in line, because like, wow, I don't want to go against the president. But yes, Kaylee, I think that the downside impact could be felt in November. If you're spending a lot of money attacking fellow Republicans, it's creating a demoralization as well. Like, you're seeing turnout really high for Democrats. It's not as high for Republican when you have this Republican-Republican violence. And so I think that, yeah, you could see that there's a counter result come November.
0: Well, and some of where we're seeing this Republican-on-Republican violence is, for example, Tom Massey in Kentucky. Senator Bill Cassidy, he's being primaried in Louisiana. Should the results from Indiana, or Louisiana, did I say Indiana? These things run. Should the results from Indiana make him in Louisiana and Tom Massey in Kentucky nervous?
6: I think each one's a little bit different. I think for Kentucky, Tom Massey's always been like the Rand Paul in the House. He's always had that libertarian streak. And so for voters, it's the same product. I think in Louisiana, it's definitely a more red state that is more Trump favored. And I think he's probably feeling more pressure at this moment. There's some polls that have maybe not even reaching the runoff at this point.
0: It's incredible to consider. And of course, for every race, I'm sure prices at the pump are going to factor into a voter's mind. We crossed $4.50 a gallon this morning for the first time since July of 2022. The president has said oil prices might come down quickly and they might not once this war with Iran is over. How quickly, realistically, do they need to come down if Republicans stand a chance of retaining majorities?
6: I think it's a larger issue, Kelly, because the president was elected on the border and on affordability issues and inflation during the Biden years. People are still feeling the pressure, and even though there's a lot of messaging that you went from 9% to 3%, the 3% is not compared to 9%. The 3%, as you know, 3.5% is compared to last year. So prices are still going up, and the reality is that you have, I think, a bigger problem in the middle of America where farmers can't sell their products because of the trade wars, and fertilizer costs are also up. And so I think as you approach the midterms, you're going to have a lot more chaos in middle America in places that we aren't considering because they've been reliably red for the last few cycles.
0: So when lawmakers come back from this recess in our final 30 seconds, do you think some of them might be singing a different tune on war powers if this is still ongoing?
6: No, I think that the war powers, again, when Obama had troops in Libya for 7 months, no Democrat concerned about war powers. Republicans are not going to have concern about Trump and war powers at this time either. I do think further you get from primary season, you might see them break on other issues, but I'm not expecting on war powers.
0: All right, we'll leave it there. Mark Short,
6: thanks,
0: always
6: Kaylee.
0: Good to see
6: thanks
0: you.
6: Thanks, me.
0: As always, for joining former Chief of Staff to Vice President Mike Pence. We appreciate it. And coming up, China is urging the reopening of the Strait of Hormuz ahead of next week's summit between President Trump and Xi Jinping. At least, we think there will be a summit. President Trump clearly wants to talk. China still hasn't confirmed that he'll be visiting Beijing. So we'll get into that next and the implications for the conflict in the Middle East next on Balance of Power on Bloomberg TV and radio.
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4: It's 5:26 on Wall Street. We do check markets all day long here at Bloomberg. A retreat for oil today and a record for the S&P, NASDAQ, and the NASDAQ 100 index. We saw West Texas Intermediate crude declining today. WTI now trading at $95.08 a barrel, down 7%. Barrel of Brent down 7.2%, $101.93. As for the market backdrop, Brent Schuette is Chief Investment Officer at Northwestern Mutual Life.
7: We've had a historically narrow market that I think unfortunately leads temptation to investors to actually concentrate. And this is where, at least historically, I've seen a broadening after each and every one of these episodes. And I think maybe just kind of a warning sign for investors. Intel, which has kind of turned into a darling today, was a darling back in 1999-2000. It took 26 years for it to make a new high. And that's where I just think that investors need to learn from the past a bit.
4: He mentioned Intel up by another 4.5% today, year to date up 206%. S&P at a record 7365, up today by 1.5%. 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
8: Showers and thunderstorms ending this evening, mostly cloudy overnight, low in the lower to middle 50s. Skies will become partly sunny Thursday, high only in the middle 60s. Clear Thursday night, low 45 to 50. Morning sun, afternoon clouds Friday, breezy, high in the middle to upper 60s. Morning showers and becoming partly sunny Saturday, high in the lower to middle 70s. I'm Scott Kaplan with your three-day forecast on Bloomberg 99.1.
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11: Iran is the world's largest state sponsor of terrorism, and anyone who's buying oil from Iran is contributing to that. We're looking for stability with China. We don't want this to be something that derails the broader relationship or any agreements that might come out of our meeting in Beijing, but it's certainly something that may come up.
0: This is Balance of Power on Bloomberg TV and radio. I'm Kaylee Lines. And that was U.S. Trade Representative Jamison Greer earlier today on Bloomberg, suggesting China's purchases of Iranian oil as a likely discussion topic when President Trump and China's Xi Jinping meet in Beijing next week. And joining me now for more is Jennifer Wells, Chief Geoeconomics Analyst for Bloomberg Economics, alongside Daniel Ten Kate, Bloomberg's Executive Editor for Asia Economy and Government, who is in Washington, D.C. with us today. Welcome to you both. Thank you so much. Daniel, I could begin with you, as we saw an important meeting taking place in Beijing today with the Iranian foreign minister and his Chinese counterpart, Wang Yi, who warned against a resumption in hostilities, was advocating for the reopening of the Strait of Hormuz. Are we about to see a China that does get more vocal in a conflict that they've in large part taken a back seat on?
12: It's a very good question. I think there's definitely an opportune moment with Trump heading over next week where maybe they could move the dial a little bit. China hasn't been willing to expend a lot of blood and treasure to really come down on one side or the other. Mm-hmm. Remember, they have huge investments in the Gulf states as well, in UAE and Saudi Arabia. So, yes, they are very close to Iran. They love buying discounted oil, and they would love to see this thing resolved. They don't want to see tolls being paid in the Strait of Hormuz. Mm-hmm. So there is a convergence of interests there. And China, we've seen in the past kind of push on an open door with peace negotiations on various things where they'll put proposals forward. Mm-hmm. Whether that moves the needle or not remains to be seen.
0: Well, and to Dan's point, China is the buyer of, what, 90% of Iranian oil? So they could be a real game changer if they were to decide to exert pressure one way or another. How much of the job for President Trump next week, assuming that this meeting happens, is going to be that aim?
13: Well, I do think President Trump is going to approach Xi, as he probably has been throughout the duration of this conflict, to encourage Beijing, to encourage Tehran to come back to the table. And as Dan mentioned, China has done a little bit of this behind the scenes. You know, for example, Pakistan was the main intermediary between the U.S. and Iran, but China was very quick to back Pakistan up and playing that role and support a peace process. There's probably a lot happening behind closed doors, including today in Beijing, urging Iran to be willing to compromise. I think the challenge is that, yes, China is an important economic and strategic partner for Iran, but that doesn't mean Tehran's going to compromise on what it sees as its core security interests at Beijing's behest. I think also for Beijing, it doesn't necessarily want to publicly own something that is going to be a very fragile and probably fragmented deal in the best case scenario that the U.S. and Tehran do reach some sort of agreement.
0: Well, so as we're considering Beijing's interests here, obviously that's what she's going to be advocating for in this meeting with Trump. Assuming that it goes on as scheduled, we still haven't heard definitively from the Chinese on that, Dan.
12: Yeah, and the Chinese usually wait to the last minute. That said, we're hearing behind the scenes they're trying to extract some concessions or whatever. So it remains to be seen. You know, our base case is that it will go forward. I think the Chinese, I mean, they do have a big oil reserve that's providing a buffer at the moment. But if you look at this over the long term, they want it to end. They don't want this to go on. It's not stable over the long term for the global economy. I mean, if you have a global recession due to persistently high oil prices, that will affect all their trading partners. China's economy runs on exports still. That's their model. Mm. And if you see a drop there, that'll have secondary effects. So that's what they're really concerned about, this thing dragging on. They want to see it end. Mm. So there is a convergence of interest there, but they don't want to be seen endorsing anything right. The U.S. is doing at the same time.
0: Well, and of course, it's not just China that wants to see this end, Jenny. The president clearly wants to see it end as well. And he has said, and we have heard this from him repeatedly over the course of this conflict thus far, that it seems a deal is close. Iran has agreed to not have a nuclear weapon, to forfeit its enriched material. How do we know if this time is different?
13: Well, I will say what we've heard so far about the U.S. proposal to Tehran that's been delivered, it does resemble in some key ways an previous proposal from Iran to, for example, put some of the nuclear issues mm-hmm. to the side or on the back burner and focus instead on reopening Hormuz and de-escalating tensions in the military domain first and returning to those issues. Now, the U.S. had rejected that proposal, but now it seems to be offering it. And that could plausibly be a path forward. The challenge here is that both sides publicly take stances that might not represent what they say in private. So, for example, Tehran has come out and indicated that some of these conditions are not acceptable to it. But behind the scenes, they might actually be more willing to discuss it. I think it'll be a little bit more time before we know for sure.
0: All right. Jennifer Welch of Bloomberg Economics and Daniel Tenkate, Bloomberg's executive editor for Asia Economy and Government. Thank you both so much. And Antony Blinken, the former U.S. Secretary of State in the Biden administration, spoke with Bloomberg's David Westin at the Economic Club of New York today about the current state of play in the Middle East. David started by asking about President Trump's reasoning for entering the conflict with Iran. Here's part of what Blinken told him.
14: The president may have misread the situation. He was enthusiastic after the, at least on its surface, successful venture in Venezuela. He took into account when there was this initial effort by Israel and the United States to go after the nuclear program, a pretty tepid Iranian response, and thought that we can actually do more. And in this instance, because what was done was perceived as an existential threat to the regime, they started to do things that they'd held back from doing, notably the Strait of Hormuz. So now we have a new normal that didn't exist before, where the Iranians have leverage that had never been exercised over the Strait. They've also launched more rockets, more munitions at the Gulf countries than they did at Israel in this. And the infrastructure's taken a beating. Just, in fact, yesterday, they launched at the UAE. There's a critical pipeline that takes oil and is kind of a backstop for the Strait of Hormuz to get oil out through a different way, demonstrating that they can hold that at risk. So both parties have shown that they can do damage to the other. There's a certain amount of mutual assured destruction, but there's an asymmetry in it. Because for relatively little, the Iranians, even diminished, can hold things at risk, and they've demonstrated now they can hold the Strait of Hormuz at risk in ways that we all knew before was a real problem. It's why administration after administration chose not to push things this far. The first Bush administration, Obama administration, Biden, even the first Trump administration. I think there's a deal in the making, at least I hope there's one. But the president's going to have to acknowledge, well, he won't acknowledge it. He'll claim victory, Okay, fine. But he's going to have to give something to the Iranians in this process. And this gets me to the last point. If you look at the history of Iran and the clerical regime, the only two times where there's actually been a deal as on something where the regime has agreed to make a compromise. One was ending the war with Iraq after 8 years, and there had to be an off-ramp. And the off-ramp was the United Nations negotiating something. The off-ramp was getting Iraqi troops out of Iranian territory. And then the 2015 nuclear deal, where Iran got not the right to enrich, but was allowed to continue enriching at a very, very low level, so they could say, we sustained our right. They are going to insist on getting something for this. And I think if we're looking at what seems to be in the offing, it may be that they freeze enrichment for some period of time. That'd be good. We don't know what's going to happen with the supply of highly enriched uranium that they've apparently retained. Hopefully that some of that will be either depleted or shipped out. Under the Obama deal, 97% of the highly enriched uranium that they had was shipped out. We'll see if they get something like this. And they'll probably get sanctions relief in return. So it'd be very ironic. We'll be back to something that looks a little bit like the 2015 deal. And the problem, though, is, and I know I'm going on too long, but I just want to add this. One, we'll have a new normal. We're not reverting back to where we were before. The new normal is they can hold the Strait of Hormuz at risk anytime they want to, with very little. So whether there's a deal on how the Strait is managed is another big question. And then in the process, pretty much everyone's been ticked off. The Europeans were ticked off because a lot of sand was kicked in their face. Denmark and Greenland, NATO, and then not being told about this, and then being asked, well, please help me out now that I'm in trouble. That hasn't gone well. Our partners in Asia, who are the very first to feel the effects of this, not being clued in, not being given an opportunity to say, we have interests here too. And then in a very different way, our friends and partners in the Gulf, who are very concerned now that from their perspective, the United States hasn't finished the job, and they're more vulnerable than they were.
0: That was former Secretary of State Antony Blinken speaking with Bloomberg's David Westin earlier today at the Economic Club of New York. And you can catch David's always on a brand new episode of Wall Street Week this Friday at 6 p.m. Eastern. Now for tonight's Power Brief. The FBI today searched the office of powerful Democratic Virginia state lawmaker Louise Lewis, a senior leader in the state Senate. Agents executed a search warrant at Lucas's office and neighboring marijuana dispensary as well, according to reports, with multiple outlets saying that the search stemmed from a Biden-era investigation of possible corruption and bribery related to marijuana businesses. The state senator was instrumental in delivering Virginia Democrats' newly redrawn congressional district map that saw Republicans lose safe seats. Commerce Secretary Howard Lutnick testified before the House committee investigating Jeffrey Epstein today. Lutnick is the first sitting cabinet member to testify before the committee after it was revealed that he visited Epstein's island and maintained contact with the disgraced financier and sex offender longer than previously claimed, according to DOJ documents. Here's how Republican Congressman James Comer, the chair of the House Oversight Committee, described Lutnick's testimony.
15: I said before this thing started, the only thing that I had seen that Lutnick did wrong wasn't 100% truthful on the brief visit to the island with his family. He corrected that in his opening statement. And, you know, we'll see. We'll continue our investigation. And if we find that there were any misstatements by Lutnick, it's a felony to lie to Congress, and he'll be held accountable.
0: And finally, Ted Turner, billionaire philanthropist, television pioneer, and founder of CNN, has died. Turner created cable TV networks including Cartoon Network, TBS, Turner Classic Movies, in addition to the first 24-hour news channel, CNN. Turner announced that he was suffering from Lewy body dementia, a progressive brain disorder, back in 2018. President Trump reacted to Turner's death on social media today, praising him as, quote, one of the greats of broadcast history and a friend of mine. Ted Turner was 87 years old. We'll be right back with more Balance of Power on Bloomberg TV and radio.
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16: ABC News, I'm Chuck Sievertson. The Pentagon says U.S. forces attacked and disabled an Iranian-flagged tanker that tried to break through the U.S. blockade on the Strait of Hormuz today. Sources tell ABC News the U.S. is considering a possible arrangement in which Iran would open the strait and the U.S. would end its blockade of Iranian ports. ABC's Tom Sufi Burridge in Tel Aviv.
17: That would create a 30-day window in which more negotiations would take place on the more substantive issues.
16: President Trump at the White House.
18: They want to make a deal. We've had very good talks over the last 24 hours, and it's very possible that we'll make a deal.
16: Commerce Secretary Howard Lutnick was interviewed behind closed doors by a House committee by Jeffrey Epstein. A recording of the session is expected to come out. The Dutch cruise ship, which health officials say has cases of hantavirus off West Africa, is headed to Spain's Canary Islands for next steps in managing the outbreak, according to health officials. This is ABC News.
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4: It's 5:43 on Wall Street. We check the markets all day long here at Bloomberg. I'm Charlie Pellett, keeping an eye on Whirlpool shares. After hours, they are now tumbling 16%. This after the household appliance manufacturer cut its revenue forecast for the full year, missing the average analyst estimate. Again, after hours, Whirlpool down now by 16%. Friday, we get the April jobs report. So what's the employment backdrop heading into this release? Barbara Reinhardt is Chief Investment Officer for Multi-Asset Strategies and Solutions at Voya Investment Management. And she was a guest this morning on Bloomberg Surveillance.
19: So Jolts told you yesterday that while we're still in this low hiring, low firing regime, you're starting to see some stabilization for labor demand coming in. And that's companies being able to say, we're looking past the Iran war, and we're going to continue in terms of seeing strength in spending, strength in consumer spending, and then also strength in the build out of technology and very good high free cash flow from corporations really around the globe.
4: Voya's Barbara Reinhardt interviewed on Surveillance. A move lower for West Texas Intermediate crude, down roughly 7% today to $95.08 a barrel. Barrel of Brent at 101.88, down today by 7.3%. S&P at a record, up 1.5% today. NASDAQ and the NASDAQ 100 index also at a record. Back we go to Balance of Power in Washington. Once again, your host, Kaylee Lyons.
0: This is Balance of Power on Bloomberg TV and radio. I'm Kaylee Lyons. Joe Matthew is off tonight. But Joe and our colleague Carol Masser had a busy day at the Milken Conference in Beverly Hills, California, and had the chance to sit down with Dr. Oz, the administrator of the Centers for Medicaid and Medicare Services, for a discussion about health care affordability today. Here's a piece of their conversation.
20: The reality of health care affordability is unlike other problems, like you can't afford the eggs, you get upset, you know, the car costs more than you want, you get mad at the dealer usually. But when you can't afford health care, that destroys the basic covenant you have with America. You own a piece of the rock. That means you get to be on the playing field. If you're not healthy, then, well, that's not happening.
21: Yeah.
20: And especially if your family's compromised. So I'll give you a couple stats just to blow your mind for folks who may not realize how difficult it is for a lot of Americans.
21: Yeah.
20: 1 in 3 Americans, after they see their doctor, get a prescription, go to the pharmacy, cannot fill it.
21: Wow.
20: 1 in 3. And part of the reason for that is we pay 3 times more, at least we were, 3 times more for drugs made, even in this country, bottled here, than Europeans were paying for those exact same products.
21: Yeah.
20: So some of the most common drugs we're using in America, like the weight loss drugs, the fertility drugs, you know, basic drugs we use for fundamental recovery of health, unaffordable to many Americans. So
21: this is why TrumpRx, right?
20: TrumpRx.gov, which, by the way, if you haven't heard of it, please, TrumpRx.gov. Before you buy a medication, at least check the price that's on TrumpRx.gov. Don't think of it like a discount site, although the prices are dramatically lower because they've been negotiated to be most favored nation pricing. But make sure that it's a transparency site for you. At least we demystify what drugs should cost you, and we are continuing to add drugs. We had an Oval Office event last week adding the 17th of the 17 drugs of the biggest the 17 companies that the president wanted us to add. These are all the largest companies in the world, and so we're making huge progress there.
0: You can find the full conversation with Dr. Oz, administrator of the Centers for Medicaid and Medicare Services, online or on the terminal. And joining me now is this evening's political panel, Roger Fisk, Democratic strategist and former aide to President Obama, alongside Republican strategist Ashley Davis, partner at S3 Group. Welcome to you both. Obviously, Dr. Oz there was talking about healthcare affordability. I think one of the more prevalent affordability issues that seems front of mind right now is gas prices, which crossed $4.50 a gallon in the national average, according to AAA today, for the first time since July of 2022. Does that economic reality potentially mean that President Trump is getting ready to make a deal with Iran that may be less beneficial to the United States than if he could take his time with it and withstand higher gas prices?
1: I mean, look, obviously from going into the midterm, the gas prices have to go down. And something I do want to flag, which I actually have been watching, which Bernie Sanders is doing, which I'm shocked that I'm quoting Bernie Sanders, but he's talking about kind of this windfall tax in regards to the oil companies that are making a lot of money. So 20 years ago at $110 a barrel, it was $3.50 a gallon for gas. Now at $110, or you know, a couple days ago, it's $4.50. So are the companies using kind of some of this war thought for that? But going back to your question, I don't think that the president can come out of this Iran situation without some sort of deal on the nuclear weapon. I mean, obviously, I think he wants to get the Hormuz Strait open, and he has to get it open, and we have to lower the gas prices going into the midterm. It may be too late. I mean, there's a lot of conversations in regards to how long it will take to get the gas prices back down. But at the end of the day, I don't think he can walk away from this with everything that was happening without some sort of deal on the nuclear weapons.
0: Well, as she suggests, it may be too late. There is still 6 months until the midterms, just under that, Roger. A lot can change in that time.
2: Quite a bit, excuse me. And thank you for having me. 6 months is a lifetime, as we've seen. But then at the same time, there's credible reports that say even if this conflict were to end tomorrow, it would still take 6 months to demine the strait, for example. So I think we need to remind ourselves that opening up the strait is going to be much more dial than switch. It's going to be getting 30, 40, 50 tankers through there a day, not just, you know, going to bed on a Monday and getting up on Tuesday and having 150 go through there. And then I think one of the things that's hurting the president right now with especially independent voters is this is all becoming very COVID reminiscent to me. The daily declarations of victory, this kind of self-celebration about this, and which just is fundamentally separated from the reality that our people are seeing in their in the news every day. You can't just get up and say that the war is now over and that trying to open up the strait is an entirely different conflict. That doesn't make sense, and I don't think that passes the smell test, which is why you're seeing the polling on this situation separate from the gas prices being pretty difficult for the president, and by way of that, obviously, Republican incumbents and Republican candidates.
0: Well, and you mentioned how his polling is souring among independents. It doesn't necessarily seem, though, that his sway among Republicans is being materially eroded, Ashley. At least that's the signal that would be sent by the Indiana primaries, in which state senators that he specifically primaried because they wouldn't go along with his redistricting, the vast majority of them went down in those races. What does that tell you?
1: Yeah, I mean, 5 out of 7, maybe 6 out of 7. I don't think we have a final on that last race. But look, I think in regards to him having the ability to sway legislation here in Washington, whatever it is, his power here in Washington, he needed to win those races yesterday, showing that he still kind of controlled the base. I don't believe in redistricting. I think it's like I've been saying this since Eric Holder did it in 2017. Like, I just don't think it's a good thing. I think we're polarizing the country even more. And at the end of the day, I still think, even with the Supreme Court ruling last week, that we're probably still going to end up with nothing in regards to any major wins or losses for Republicans or Democrats. But I think it's just dividing the country. But yeah, I think exactly what Mark said on the show earlier, I think that this shows that he, you know, still controls the base. And also the primaries in Ohio. I mean, the candidates that he wanted in Ohio, there were two major congressional races that he really wanted a certain candidate to win, and they won those too.
0: Well, you mentioned what Mark said. You're referring, of course, to Mark Short, the former chief of staff to Vice President Mike Pence, who was on the show earlier. He actually suggested that he thinks this entire redistricting effort, like Ashley was saying, is a bit of a miscalculation. Listen.
22: If you're basically watering down solid Republican districts to create more opportunities, you're making them R plus 4, R plus 5, if this is a real blue year where you won't be safe in an R plus 8 or 9 seat, and so actually you might end up losing seats by this grab. And so it seems to me that that you might be chasing it in the moment, but come November, this actually could be counterproductive. We're actually making more seats competitive than Democrats could take.
0: Probably sounds pretty good to a Democrat's ears, Roger.
2: Yeah, I agree. It's one of those things, like, look out, you know, what you get into with in terms of, like, the laws of hidden intentions. I'd like to build on one thing that Ashley said to your recent inquiry. I think he was able in Indiana to prove that he still has a hold on the base. But I think his record of choosing Republican candidates for primaries is actually quite weak. I don't think it'll necessarily manifest in Indiana because of the makeup of that state, but we can think back. You had the interview with Dr. Oz right there. President Trump picked him. He lost to Fetterman. They pushed aside McCormick, right. And lo and behold, McCormick won the next time around. So, and we can think through any number of other states where Trump primary people that he chose have actually fared very poorly in general elections. So I think, to build on Mark's point, there's a silver lining in the redistricting thing for Democrats. And frankly, I think there's a silver lining for Democrats as well, the more the president gets involved in Republican primaries.
0: To this point on primary candidate selection, how do you think that Tom Massey is feeling right now? He's obviously a Republican incumbent being primaried by a Trump-backed challenger.
1: Right. I mean, I think he's going to win his primary. I think that Kentucky likes what he does. It's like what they like. I'm not quoting Mark Short again, but I mean, like, they like what Rand Paul does. Right. I mean, it's kind of Kentucky. They like the fighter. And I just don't know, from just a pure policy point, to go against everything that the president does is probably not productive when the numbers are this close. But I think he's going to win. But I also think, I mean, going back, Roger, to what you said, even if you look at the Democrat polling numbers and Republican polling numbers, mm-hmm. No one likes anybody that's in the Congress right now. It's actually the anti-incumbent, which is going to be more helpful for Democrats, I think.
0: Well, so when we consider that, there's also the notion that just because they aren't happy with a Republican majority doesn't mean they actively want a Democratic majority.
2: Oh, no. We're knee-high to a flea.
0: So how do you address that problem? How big is that challenge?
2: What I'm seeing is when you talk about the Democrat Party writ large, there's obviously a distaste on the part of most voters for the anti-incumbent reasons that Ashley mm-hmm. just said. But when you ask them about their representative, and this is decades old, mm-hmm. they're able to separate the person that they've known for X number of years and that's from their community and et cetera, from this kind of anti-incumbent feeling. And that's been the way it's gone in American politics for quite some time. So what I think you'll see going into the, like, late summer and fall is you'll see a lot of campaign signs with individuals' names on them. And most likely on both sides of this, you won't see something that is screaming their party, because that comes with so much baggage.
1: It's like the Tea Party back in the day. They were Republicans, but they were extreme Republicans. And even though we won the House back, it wasn't as easy because they weren't voting for what traditional Republicans were voting for.
0: Well, and I do wonder, too, if that's going to be the reality of the future. If we do have this redistricting that pushes everything much more along partisan lines, and you have fewer swing districts if you just get the extremes on both ends for both.
1: We'll see how good of a speaker Jeffries will be if they win the House, right? He's going to have to bring everyone together on the Democrat side.
0: Yep, hard to do. True. Maybe harder to do in the majority than the minority. Roger Fisk and Ashley Davis, thank you both so much. And of course, for more coverage, as always, you can check out the Washington Edition newsletter on the terminal and online. And you can come right back here tomorrow, where we'll have more Balance of Power on Bloomberg TV and radio. Thanks for joining us.
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4: It's 5:56 on Wall Street. We do check markets all day long here at Bloomberg. A down day for oil, an up day, a record-setting day for the U.S. equity market. Oil fell on hopes that the U.S. and Iran are nearing a deal to end the war. Brent, $101.81 a barrel, down more than 7% today. Stephen Schwark is co-founder of The Schwark Group.
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4: 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I mentioned records for the U.S. equity market, with the S&P closing above 7,300 for the first time, 7,365, up 105 today, up 1.5%. NASDAQ and the NASDAQ 100 index both are at records. 10-year 4.34%. 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I'm Charlie Pellett. That is a Bloomberg Business Flash.
6: This is the Bloomberg Black Business Beat. It's a challenging time to be a black leader in America. Recently, my colleagues at Bloomberg Businessweek brought together a group of prominent black executives to talk about how they're navigating the White House and the current mood in America surrounding race. Ursula Burns is a founding partner of Integrum and chairwoman of Tenio. She says affirmative action helped her get where she is because it allowed her access that has not always been guaranteed for people of color.
7: Once I was allowed to go to school, a reasonable school with reasonable books, have a job, a reasonable job with reasonable pay, I performed as good or better than the other people. We keep having the same discussion and arguing the same argument.
6: Burns' frustration is that she keeps needing to explain that affirmative action does not prop up people who don't deserve opportunities.
7: We have to defend the fact that we are just doing a good job like everybody else who is afforded the fundamentals, good education, reasonable health care.
6: Yeah. I'm Bloomberg's Justin Milliner on the Black Business Beat.
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16: From ABC News, I'm Chuck Severson. U.S. forces attacked and disabled an Iranian-flagged tanker that tried to break through the U.S. blockade on the Strait of Hormuz today, says the Pentagon. Sources tell ABC News the U.S. is considering a possible arrangement in which Iran would open the strait and the U.S. would end its blockade of Iranian ports. ABC's Tom Sufi Burridge in Tel Aviv.
17: That would create a 30-day window in which more negotiations would take place on the more substantive issues. The question of what would happen to Iran's stocks of enriched uranium, which remain in the country, and also the future of its nuclear program, potentially its missile program, and its relationship with its proxies around the region.
16: President Trump at the White House.
18: They want to make a deal. We've had very good talks over the last 24 hours. And it's very possible that we'll make a deal.
16: Commerce Secretary Howard Lutnick was interviewed behind closed doors by the House Oversight Committee about Jeffrey Epstein. Republican Committee Chair James Comer.
15: The only thing that I'd seen that Lutnick did wrong wasn't 100% truthful on the brief visit to the island with his family. He corrected that in his opening statement.
16: The Dutch cruise ship, which health officials say has had some cases of hantavirus, once anchored off West Africa, now headed to Spain's Canary Islands for the next steps in managing the outbreak, say health officials. An arrest in Sunday's mass shooting during a party near Arcadia Lake in Edmond, Oklahoma. 23 people injured. 18-year-old Jalen Davis will be charged, says Police Chief J.D. Younger.
28: Detectives believe this incident began with a disturbance between two females attending the gathering that escalated into an altercation between rival gang members also attending the gathering.
16: Luigi Mangione's legal defense fund surpassed $1.5 million today, his 28th birthday. Mangione scheduled to stand trial in September for the shooting death of United Healthcare Chief Brian Thompson in New York. 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
8: Any lingering showers or thunderstorms will come to an end as we head through the evening. Skies will remain partly to mostly cloudy overnight, with a cold front only slowly pulling away from the area. Temperatures will drop into the lower to middle 50s. High pressure tries to build in for Thursday. We'll start off with some clouds. Skies will become partly sunny in the afternoon. Cooler, with high temperatures only getting up into the middle 60s. Clear skies for Thursday night as high pressure continues to build in, will drop into the middle to upper 40s. Sunshine to start the day Friday. Clouds start to move back in during the afternoon as another system heads our way. It'll be breezy. We'll get up into the middle to upper 60s. Showers likely Friday night, ending Saturday morning, becoming partly sunny in the afternoon, high in the lower to middle 70s. I'm Scott Kaplan, and that's your Bloomberg 3-Day Forecast. Now back to the latest headlines from ABC News.
16: A big rescue from a sprawling animal sanctuary in San Diego, which the Humane Society says just filed for bankruptcy. It says they found 200 cats, 165 horses, dozens of dogs, even chickens. Many were suffering, says the Society's Gary Weitzman.
9: We suspected that there might be a cruelty investigation, but it took quite a long time to actually get the okay from the court and also from the owner of the sanctuary to get out there.
16: Some animals had to be euthanized. The Villa Chardonnay Sanctuary insists the animals were well taken care of. A warning about these posers from ABC's Gene Ryan.
10: Criminals trolling the dark web are finding personal data that's helping them to pose as bank employees or FBI agents, then drain victims' accounts. The real FBI received nearly 200,000 complaints last year of spoof phishing incidents.
16: It's Wildfire Awareness Week. Los Angeles Fire Department Air Operations Crew Chief Johnny Gray said they're applying lessons learned from last year's devastating fires.
11: If the bells go off and the emergency does happen, we are prepared to go tackle whatever problem that it is.
16: California officials stress wildfires are no longer seasonal, but year-round, the increasingly common threat due to climate change. Remembering Ted Turner's quotes at his passing at 87 today, he once said, "If you can get yourself where you're not afraid of dying, then you can move forward a lot faster. And if I had any humility, I would be perfect." Chuck Sievertson, ABC News.
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12: From Bloomberg World Headquarters in New York, I'm Doug Krisner. Let's update top stories and look at market action as well. Today, financial markets were gripped by a deepening conviction on the U.S. and Iran nearing a deal to end the war. We are told Washington presented a memorandum of understanding that would gradually reopen the Strait of Hormuz and at the same time lift the American blockade on Iranian ports. And we are told Iran is expected to send a response via mediator Pakistan in the next 2 days. Meantime, today, President Trump told the PBS NewsHour the war has a very good chance of ending. He also said it's possible it happens before his trip to Beijing next week. We had a rally in the equity market with the S&P rising to an all-time high, 7,365, with a gain of something greater than 1.4%. NASDAQ comp also at a record, picking up about 2% today. Dow Industrial Average gaining 1.2%. Crude oil prices simply collapsed. WTI down 7% in New York to 95.08. Former U.S. Secretary of State Antony Blinken said the impact of the war now goes far beyond higher prices.
13: We're getting to the point where we've moved from prices to actual availability. And that is starting to have real repercussions, of course, as so many of you know, for the global economy. The shock absorber that we had put in place with reserves, with boats that were already on the water before this crisis started, that is now worn very thin. And so the market driver of this is getting more and more acute.
12: That is U.S. Secretary, or former U.S. Secretary of State Antony Blinken, speaking at the Economic Club of New York. So that drop in crude oil prices sent yields lower right across the Treasury curve. The 2 and the 10-year each retreating by more than 7 basis points. 10-year last quoted in New York at 4.34%, a 2-year at 3.86%. Now, the equity market was also buoyed today by solid corporate results. Advanced Micro Devices shares were up 18% after after the company boosted its sales forecast. Supermicro Computer soared 24% after the company reported improved margins. Then we heard from Arm Holdings after the bell. The company reported adjusted earnings above the average analyst estimate, and Arm delivered a sales forecast that narrowly exceeded analyst expectations, lifted in part by the chip designers' push into AI infrastructure.

0: Joining me is constitutional law professor David Super, Bloomberg News Supreme Court reporter Greg Storr.
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0: Welcome to the Bloomberg Law Show. I'm June Grosso. Ahead in this hour, Elon Musk and Sam Altman are facing off in a high-stakes trial over OpenAI. And Taylor Swift makes a novel legal move to protect her voice and image.

0: Elon Musk is facing off against Sam Altman at a high-stakes trial that could determine the future of OpenAI. The California trial is the culmination of years of animosity and public feuding over the startup they founded together more than a decade ago, before their relationship soured. Musk claims that Altman and other leaders at OpenAI enriched themselves by abandoning its altruistic principles and converting it from a full nonprofit research organization to a for-profit company, while Altman and OpenAI are accusing Musk of harassment and say the real goal of his lawsuit is to undercut competition with his own startup, xAI. The first witness was Musk himself. He tried to portray the stakes in the case as existential, saying he wanted to prevent a Terminator-like situation and basically repeating a warning he gave years ago.
1: There is some chance that above zero that AI will kill us all. I think it's low, but there's some chance.
0: The stakes in the trial are incredibly high and maybe even existential for OpenAI because Musk is asking the court to unwind its for-profit conversion that was just completed in October. Joining me is Bloomberg legal reporter Madeline Meckelberg, who's covering the trial. So, Madeline, even before the opening statements in the trial, the judge took Musk and Altman to task for some social media posts.
2: So just ahead of trial, if you were online on X, you saw a lot of posts coming from Musk and his account talking about, quote, Scam Altman, his nickname that he has for Sam Altman, and seemingly promoting social media posts that included a New Yorker article about Sam Altman and his conduct on the board of OpenAI. And OpenAI also was posting things on social media. They have a running blog post where they kind of provide updates on the status of the Elon Musk situation, I think is what they call it. And when they got to court first thing on Monday, before they talked about anything else with the trial, the judge basically reprimanded both sides and said, you need to, I think she said the words, control your propensity to use social media. And she warned them that it may be making things worse outside the courtroom. And she had Elon Musk come up and stand in front of her as she gave this warning, and he agreed that he would not post anything, or at least limit his posting about the case.
0: The opening statements are the first chance for the parties to tell their story to the jury. Give us the high points of the openings.
2: So we heard opening statements from the three main parties in this case being Elon Musk, OpenAI, and then Microsoft. Elon Musk, I think we've heard his argument by now, but basically he's alleging that Sam Altman and Greg Brockman, essentially, he keeps saying the words, stole a charity. He says that they enriched themselves by converting this nonprofit entity into a for-profit company, and in doing so, abandoned the mission that they had at the beginning, which was creating AI for good. And during opening statements, we heard a lot from them about Sam Altman and Greg Brockman's removal from OpenAI's board in kind of the 2022-23 era, and about how there was a lack of trust from them, from people at OpenAI. We saw some email exchanges talking about how much money Elon Musk contributed to the foundation, kind of showing that he was a major party in starting this from the beginning. And then OpenAI's attorneys got up and they tried to paint a different picture, of course, of the situation. They showed emails where Elon Musk was trying to get control of OpenAI when they were discussing forming a for-profit entity back in the day when he was

0: still affiliated with the organization. And their attorney basically was trying to paint this case as a really simple one where Musk was a disgruntled former employee of OpenAI who was upset that they didn't want to go with his vision of the company. He left, formed a competitor, and now he's turning around trying to undercut OpenAI and harm one of his competitors in the AI space and his former company that he helped found. And then, of course, there's also the Microsoft element of this. They tend to come in after the fact, but they are a key player in the lawsuit. And that's because Musk has accused them of essentially aiding and abetting this theft that he describes of a charity. And so we heard from Microsoft talking about their investments that they made in OpenAI, why they decided to make those investments. And everything we're hearing from them over and over is pretty consistent. It's that their actions were above board. They have no part in anything that they say may or may not have been happening.
1: And Musk was the first witness?
0: Yes, Musk was the first witness called to the stand, and he spent about 3 days testifying, answering questions from his own attorneys, and then a little more heated questions from OpenAI's attorneys.
1: So let's talk about the direct testimony first, the easy testimony when your lawyer questions you. What was the main point he was trying to get across on direct?
0: So I think the main point that Elon Musk was trying to make is, and I keep saying this because he kept saying it on the stand, is it's not okay to steal a charity. We heard him say that over and over again in response to many questions. And it's really interesting across all of the testimony that we've heard so far. Everyone kind of describes these early days when Musk was still at OpenAI really similarly. And they all kind of agree that there was discussion about the need for more funding to support their research and the need to maybe pursue some kind of for-profit component. And Musk said during his testimony that he had no problem with creating a for-profit company to support a nonprofit, but he felt things crossed the line when they decided to convert the nonprofit to a for-profit. And he described this situation as three phases of disillusionment with OpenAI. And it kind of started with him being happy, pleased with the mission. Then he started to get concerned that they were moving in a direction that he didn't agree with. This was around 2017, 2018, when he did ultimately leave the board. And then he said phase three kind of started in around 22, when he was convinced that they did in fact steal a charity. And so we heard from him a lot about that, about his support of OpenAI. He says it wouldn't have existed without him in the beginning. He came up with the name. He brought his guidance, his leadership, his vision, and most importantly, his money.
1: He was trying to portray the stakes of the case as existential, saying several times that AI could, quote, kill us all if it's not developed safely. And the judge eventually told him to stop repeating that phrase.
0: That's right. So this idea of AI safety is a big one. That's another part of Musk's case and his argument for why he's so concerned about this decision to turn OpenAI into a for-profit company. And he said that we need somebody responsible leading AI. There's all these private companies whose interests are motivated by profit and investors. And that's why he wanted a nonprofit in this space. And they had an expert that they called to testify for Musk's case who was going to talk about the threats of AI. And that includes this existential threat that Musk describes of AI someday being smarter than humans and leading to our demise, essentially. And the judge did reprimand them and say, you know, this case is not about AI safety. I don't want to hear about this anymore. Because Musk kept saying he was trying to prevent a Terminator situation, talking about the movie franchise. She said, that's not what this case is about. It's not about AI safety. And so that expert's testimony was cut quite short, I think, as a result of that. And we have not heard that line from Musk since then.
1: If Musk testified to being so concerned about for-profit AI companies, was he questioned about starting his own AI company, AIX, where there have been many complaints about its Grok chatbox for having harmful and sexualized images?
0: That was a big subject of his cross-examination, and that's, okay, if you were so worried about this, why did you start another for-profit? Why didn't you start a nonprofit when you decided to start XAI? And I don't think we got a super clear answer from Musk on that decision. He kept saying, you know, as I've said, I have no problem with a for-profit. The problem is if you have a nonprofit and turn it into a for-profit. But, you know, that's, of course, getting at the the details of this case, but not entirely answering this question of why he decided to do that versus starting a nonprofit. And I think at one point he said, why would I do that? I already started a nonprofit and it was OpenAI and they stole it. And so I think Musk's own company is a really key part of the OpenAI case because, exactly as you said, he's still a player in this space. He's pursuing something that he said and acknowledged during testimony that it is a safety risk, but it also puts him at a competitor level with OpenAI. And so it adds this whole other component to the case.
1: Musk has testified many times, but on cross, it seems like he's not following the basic rules of being cross-examined, that he's always trying to take over and one-up the lawyer who's questioning him. For example, here, so he's on the stand and he accused OpenAI's attorney of asking a leading question. And the judge asked Musk to repeat four words after her. I'm not a lawyer.
0: That's right. And that exchange actually went on. She said, you're not a lawyer, are you? And he says, no, I'm not a lawyer. And she says, you didn't take any classes on evidentiary law, did you? And he said, well, actually, I took law 101. And she said, okay, well, still, okay, you're not a lawyer, stop. Definitely fair to characterize him that way. I think, obviously, on direct exam, he has a lot more freedom to tell his side of the story. But on cross, he became visibly irritated with the attorney for OpenAI. He kept telling him his questions weren't fair. And, you know, lawyers love to say, answer the question that I'm asking you. You're not answering my question. It's yes or no. It's a simple question. And Musk replied often that, you know, your questions aren't simple. They need context. They need explanation. And so it was a pretty interesting cross-exam where, you know, you have this lawyer trying to get something out of him and Musk is resisting kind of at every turn.
1: Talk about being a lawyer. At one point, he said, this case will become case law and become precedent to looting every charity in America. Okay, stay with me, Madeline. Coming up next on the Bloomberg Law Show, we'll continue this conversation about the OpenAI trial. There was one question that seemed easy to give a yes or no answer to, but Musk resisted. Did he invest $1 billion in OpenAI? 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
5: This is a Bloomberg Money Minute. More fresh record closing highs on Wall Street today on rising hopes for an end to the war after the U.S. sent Iran a new proposal to end the nearly 10-week-long conflict, reopen the Strait of Hormuz, and lift the U.S. blockade of Iranian ports. President Trump says he thinks the conflict could end in the next week. That's an oil plunging, closing at $95 a barrel and stocks soaring. The Dow today up 612 points, a 1.25% gain. The Nasdaq up 513, a 2% hike. That's thanks to huge gains in AI-related stocks like shares of AI server maker Supermicro up 24%. The S&P up 106, that's a 1.5% leap. FanDuel, the biggest sports betting site in the U.S., replacing its CEO. That's amid mounting competition from prediction markets like Kalshi and Polymarket. And a big deal in the music world. Sony Music paying nearly $4 billion to acquire the rights to 45,000 songs and the music catalogs of Neil Young and Justin Bieber. 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
6: Showers ending during the evening, lots of clouds overnight, low in the lower to middle 50s. Becoming partly sunny Thursday, high only in the middle 60s. Clear, cooler Thursday night, low 45 to 50. Morning sun, then clouds return Friday afternoon, breezy, high in the middle to upper 60s. Morning showers, then partly sunny Saturday, high 70 to 75. I'm Scott Kaplan with your three-day forecast on Bloomberg 99.1.
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11: The IEA this morning, International Energy Agency, made a point. They said, if you look at all the gas that's stuck in the Strait of Hormuz, right, more than that, double that is being wasted just on flaring and waste of methane, right? And then if you put that together with the amount that's wasted in the energy system, which is over half in Europe and two-thirds in America, that's trillions of dollars.
12: So you're saying this is a learning moment?
11: A massive learning moment. It's a massive forcing function because, I mean, particularly the UK and Europe just can't afford, whether economically or politically, to have this level of import dependency.
12: Is this going to change the way they do business, though, really, at the end of the day? And what can be done?
11: I think it will have to. Okay. I think it's also going to change the geopolitical landscape. I mean, America was a big beneficiary of the Russia-Ukraine crisis because most LNG imports now come, liquefied natural gas, come into Europe from America. Big boon, right? But Europe has diversified the same problem. It's diversified import dependency, right? What it now needs to do, has to do, this is all your question, I think, has something have to change? Yeah, it has to change, because even if this gets reduced or resolved, even if there's a denouement with the Russia-Ukraine crisis, Europe has an unbelievable competitiveness problem.
10: How does Europe and the UK think about their energy policy?
11: The way Europe's been thinking about it historically, there's been a big push for renewables. You know, that has provided some level of defense, particularly in the electricity markets, but it doesn't do it.
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1: The high-stakes trial in California that could determine the future of OpenAI is in its second week. Elon Musk is facing off against Sam Altman, claiming that OpenAI betrayed its altruistic mission in pursuit of profit. The highlight of the testimony so far was the 3 days Musk was on the stand. On cross-examination, Musk had several heated exchanges with William Savitt, the attorney who represents OpenAI, and became visibly irritated as Savitt questioned whether he had backed off his financial commitment to the startup in the early years. I've been talking to Bloomberg legal reporter Madeline Meckelberg. So as we discussed, Madeline, Musk resisted answering yes or no to questions. And at one point, Savitt questioned him, quote, at the end of it, you didn't contribute $1 billion to OpenAI, did you? Savitt wanted a yes or no answer, which Musk would not give, until the judge intervened and told Musk to answer the question, which he still didn't give a yes or no answer to. Explain the importance of this point.
0: Right. So his financial commitments to OpenAI are a big part of this case, because obviously he's trying to say that he donated this money under certain circumstances and they've now violated that mission that he thought this money was going to fund. But yes, we saw during the course of trial a few different statements that Musk has made publicly about how much money he's given to OpenAI. When they first launched in 2015, they did so with a commitment from him that he would eventually donate as much as $1 billion. And then he left the board in 2018. And then later we saw a post from him on X in 2023, where he said that he donated $100 million to OpenAI, which is obviously a big drop down from $1 billion. But through questioning from the attorney, he revealed that he had given $38 million in total to OpenAI before he departed. And so an even bigger drop down from the $1 billion that he, you know, had pledged to commit in the early days. And that money was through quarterly donations that he was making, but also rent that he was paying on an office building for OpenAI. And this is, you know, this is an important issue because it gets at this question of how much Musk was really involved in OpenAI, how much stake he had in this. And then, of course, there's this attempt to impeach a witness and show that, you know, he's sometimes says things that don't turn out to be true.
1: On the whole, how do you think his testimony went? How did he come across?
0: He's an interesting character. And, you know, there were a lot of fireworks, like we're saying. But at the end of the day, I think the person we saw on the stand was Elon Musk. Like, there weren't necessarily any surprises in how he was presenting himself. As you say, he's testified before. He speaks publicly a lot. We kind of get a stream of consciousness from him on his social media. So I don't think there's anything, you know, it wasn't like, oh my gosh, I can't believe he said that. But I will say they definitely really were grilling him on cross-exam. And I don't know that he totally helped his case. I think it's really early to tell, but I think he made a few key concessions, including talking about the difference in financial commitments that he made. He said at one point that there was no paperwork that he signed outlining the terms and conditions of his donation to OpenAI. I think that was an important point. And so I think it maybe didn't go as smoothly as he would have wanted it to go. But that being said, at the same time, he also had plenty of time to make his own case. And I think jurors definitely understood kind of where he was coming from in this too.
1: So I know during jury selection, his connection to Trump and his position at Doge came up with some people held against him. Did any of that come up during his testimony?
0: No. So they tried, but the judge said, we're not going to go there. There's some kind of pretrial agreement limiting certain subjects that could be asked, because obviously this case has such huge characters and such hop-on issues that there's so much ground they could really cover. And she's trying to keep it very narrow to the issues at hand. And at one point, Musk was testifying about a meeting that he had with President Obama when he was still in office about AI safety. And so the lawyers for OpenAI were saying, okay, like, he's opened the door to like talking about his government advocacy. We want to ask him about his relationship with the Trump administration. And the judge said that was a no-go. So we didn't get into that on the stand.
1: An experienced judge, and she seems to really be keeping control of her courtroom, and she's not letting anything slide.
0: That's honestly kind of an understatement. She runs a tight ship, and that means that sometimes when the jury's not in the room, the lawyers are getting a little snappiness from her. She really has no patience for nonsense, I think, and like will cut people off and just say, I'm not interested in hearing about that argument. Like, let's move on to something else. And I think she's got a really packed calendar, and we hear that from her a lot in some of the pretrial hearings. And so I think it's really important to her that this case stick on schedule and get done. And I think, kind of like I was saying, there's a lot of potential pitfalls here and a lot of avenues where this case could turn and become about something else. And so we're really seeing her working hard to kind of keep them on track, keep them focused on this issue. And she's a really important part of this case because I think we talked about last time I was on here with you that the jury decision is going to be advisory. And so at the end of the day, Yvonne Gonzalez-Rogers, who's the judge, she's going to get the final say on who wins and what the damage should be. So it's really important for her to get what she needs out of the testimony as well.
1: It's been said that this trial is an existential threat to the company. Explain why. What Musk is asking for if he wins?
0: A lot. He's asking for as much as $134 billion. And we say that because his request is based on kind of OpenAI's valuation right now, which is always fluctuating. But he's pledged to not keep that money. He wants to donate that money back to the OpenAI Foundation, which is the nonprofit arm of OpenAI that still exists today. And then in addition to that, he's asking for Sam Altman and Greg Brockman should be removed from their leadership positions at the company. And he wants a court order unwinding this for-profit conversion that OpenAI kind of spent the last year working towards. And so these are huge things that any one of them being allowed to happen could totally shake open AI and kind of put them on a path to an uncertain future at this point. But it really remains to be seen how seriously the judge is considering all of those options. She's bifurcated this trial, so the jury is just hearing arguments on liability. And then once they go to deliberate on that, the judge is going to hear arguments from the lawyers on these damages. So if she decides to rule in Musk's favor, then she's going to have to decide what is the appropriate remedy here, because some of these are pretty extreme.
1: Very extreme. And is OpenAI looking to go public this year?
0: OpenAI is definitely eyeing a public offering at this point, and it could be one of the largest in history. I think the last valuation we have for them is $852 billion, which is, you know, a mind-boggling number. So that also is adding to the pressure here and the stakes, making them so much higher.
1: OpenAI's Greg Brockman was the next big witness to testify. Tell us what he said.
0: That's right. Greg Brockman, who is the president of OpenAI currently and was one of these original co-founders with Elon Musk, his testimony covered a lot of ground, a lot of similar ground to Elon Musk's testimony, of course, where we heard him talk about these early days at the startup and kind of the dissolution of their relationship, essentially. I think one thing that we heard from him yesterday that was very interesting was him talking about kind of early concerns that he, Sam Altman, and Ilya Sutskever had with Musk, Ilya Sutskever being one of the engineers at OpenAI and one of the founders as well. And he told this anecdote about how Musk was shown a really early model of ChatGPT, or the language model that would become ChatGPT. And he said Musk was very dismissive of it. He called it stupid and said it's something kids on the internet could do a better job making. And to Greg Brockman, he said that made him feel like someone like Musk shouldn't be in charge of this endeavor because he lacks the ability to dream a little and see kind of the potential of this technology, which at that stage in the 2015, 2016 time is really essential. And so he had a kind of a zinger in court. He was saying, you know, he knows rockets, he knows electric cars. He did not, and I believe does not, know AI, and that was a major concern. So we heard him really go hard on Musk, as we expected him to.
1: But how did he hold up on cross? Did Musk's attorney score any points?
0: One of the things that they really were focusing on was the amount of money that he has made from his involvement with OpenAI, because we heard that he invested $0 in creating the for-profit company. He did not donate anything to OpenAI in the early days. And now his stake in the startup is worth almost $30 billion, he testified. I think that was new information to us on the stand. And so he had an interesting back and forth with Elon Musk's attorney about how he had made so much money, given that he had not put anything in. And there's a key journal entry that we heard from Brockman, from a journal that he has maintained about his professional and personal life. And there's one entry in 2017 where he was kind of considering what steps OpenAI should take. And he wrote in his entry, financially, what will take me to $1 billion? And that's a line that Musk's attorneys have really seized on, because their whole case is arguing that these guys sought to enrich themselves by turning this nonprofit into a for-profit company. And they're saying this line shows that that's what he was focused on. His motivations were personal finance and enrichment. And so they were asking him about that line, and Brockman told them that, you know, I was feeling like we were in a fork in the road. It wasn't about making myself richer. I was trying to decide if we should go with this vision Elon Musk had presented or this other vision that we had been considering. And my thought was, if I can reach $1 billion, I'll feel like I'm good. It's not going to matter which path I'm choosing. And so, of course, Elon Musk's attorneys really seized on that response. And he said, you know, over and over, so you're good with $1 billion? Why didn't you take the $29 billion that you have now over that and donate it back to the nonprofit if you're so good with $1 billion? And so there was a lot of back and forth fighting about this amount and whether he should have, you know, not have such a big stake in this for-profit now and kind of this $1 billion goal that he had for himself. So I don't know that that went great for Brockman while he was on the stand. Definitely a lot of interesting new details. I think another new detail that he revealed while he was testifying is that OpenAI plans to spend $50 billion on compute needs this year, which is a huge jump up from where they were in 2017 when they were spending about $30 billion on computing needs. So we also got insights from him about kind of the scale and how much this enterprise has really grown since those early days.
1: I was going to ask you if there were any very incriminating kind of mic drop pieces of evidence, but that certainly seems like one. Thanks, Madeline. We'll check back with you to see how the trial's progressing. That's Bloomberg legal reporter Madeline Meckelberg. Coming up next on the Bloomberg Law Show, Taylor Swift makes a rather novel legal move to protect her voice and image. 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
14: ABC News, I'm Chuck Sievertson. U.S. forces attacked and disabled an Iranian-flagged tanker that tried to break through the U.S. blockade on the Strait of Hormuz today, says the Pentagon. Sources tell ABC News the U.S. is considering the possibility of ending its blockade of Iranian ports if Iran reopens the strait. This while more talks continue. Commerce Secretary Howard Lutnick was interviewed behind closed doors by the House Oversight Committee about Jeffrey Epstein. An 18-year-old has been arrested in Sunday's mass shooting during a party near Arcadia Lake in Edmond, Oklahoma. 23 people were injured.
15: Detectives believe this incident began with a disturbance between two females attending the gathering that escalated into an altercation between rival gang members also attending the gathering.
14: Luigi Mangione's legal defense fund surpassed $1.5 million today, his 28th birthday. Mangione's trial in September is for the shooting death of United Healthcare Chief Brian Thompson in New York. This is ABC News.
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16: From Bloomberg World's headquarters in New York, I'm Doug Krisner. Let's update top stories and look at market action as well. Today, there was a deepening conviction in markets on the U.S. and Iran nearing a deal to end the war. We are told Washington presented a memorandum of understanding that would gradually reopen the Strait of Hormuz and lift the American blockade on Iranian ports. Now, we are being told that Iran is expected to send a response via mediator Pakistan in the next 2 days. Meantime, today, President Trump told the PBS NewsHour the war has a very good chance of ending, and he said it's possible it happens before his trip to Beijing next week. We had a rally in equities today with the S&P rallying to a record high, 73.65, with a gain of something greater than 1.4%. Also an all-time high for the NASDAQ comp. It was up 2% today. A retreat in oil prices, they simply collapsed, with WTI falling 7% in New York to 95.08. Right now, though, in electronic trading, WTI is up 1%. At 96.05. The pullback in oil sent yields lower right across the Treasury curve, the 2 and the 10 each falling more than 7 basis points, with the 10-year last quoted at 4.34% and a 2-year at 3.86%. The equity market was also buoyed by some solid corporate earnings. Advanced Micro Devices jumping 18% after it boosted its sales forecast, and Super Micro Computer soaring 24% after the company reported improved margins. Then after the bell, Arm Holdings reported adjusted earnings above the average estimate, and the company delivered a sales forecast for the current quarter that exceeded expectations. However, Arm also predicted slightly negative numbers for the smartphone market. The stock is down more than 7.5% in late trading. Bloomberg Law is brought to you by IBKR. For the past 3 years, individual clients of Interactive Brokers have achieved annual returns on average of 24.3%, beating the S&P 500. 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
2: Now, your three-day weather forecast on Bloomberg 99.1.
6: Showers ending this evening, cloudy overnight, low 50 to 55. Morning clouds and becoming partly sunny Thursday, high only in the middle 60s. Clear and cooler Thursday night, low in the middle to upper 40s. Morning sun and then increasing clouds Friday, breezy, high 65 to 70. Morning showers, then partial clearing Saturday, high in the lower to middle 70s. I'm Scott Kaplan with your three-day forecast on Bloomberg 99.1.
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5: This is a Bloomberg Money Minute. Some good news on the labor front ahead of this Friday's April jobs report. Payroll firm ADP says U.S. companies hired 109,000 workers in April, the most in a year, with gains in healthcare and education. It was another record-setting day on Wall Street for the S&P 500 and the Nasdaq on rising hopes that the U.S. and Iran are nearing a deal to end the war. That sent the Dow 612 points higher, up 1.25%. The Nasdaq up 513, a 2% gain. The S&P rose 106, 1.5% higher, while oil plunged, closing at $95 a barrel. Still more than $30 more than it was when the war began. An earnings beat after the close from DoorDash, the largest food delivery app in the U.S., giving an upbeat forecast for even more deliveries in the current quarter. And Eli Lilly's diabetes come weight loss drug, Mounjaro, is now the best-selling med in the whole world, surpassing Merck's cancer therapy, Keytruda. It raked in almost $9 billion in sales for Lilly in the first quarter. Tom Busby, Bloomberg Radio.
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23: So I think people were really coming into this quarter. Everybody was really fearing whether they would lower guidance. They did the exact opposite, raised guidance for EPS growth 16%. Consensus was expecting about 11%. The biggest source of fear for this stock has been the theme parks business, just kind of given, the backdrop of rising oil prices as well as macroeconomic factors, geopolitical tensions, management basically saying that theme park demand remains extremely strong and you have the added benefits of a lot of new cruise ships coming on. So we're going to see an acceleration in that segment through the second half of fiscal 2026.
24: Geetha, another key driver for this company and this stock has been their streaming business. Talk to us about the profitability. It's finally turned profitable. And talk to us about the profitability now and maybe what are some targets?
23: So the profitability, they actually, for the quarter that they just reported, Paul, a fiscal second quarter, they reported an 88% increase in profit. So definitely a fantastic turnaround from just a few years ago when they were reporting something like $4 billion in losses. So this year, we're going to look at about $2.6 billion in profit. That translates to a 10% operating margin. And really what investors are focused on for the next few years, at least, is that while theme parks is definitely the majority of earnings for Disney, 60% of earnings this year. The biggest earnings growth story is really going to come from the streaming business. So we're kind of looking for ways that how management can basically improve that margin from 10% this year to 20, 25, 30%.
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0: Pop star Taylor Swift's image and voice have been used in many AI-generated images and deep fakes, including a 2024 post by then-candidate Donald Trump that falsely showed Swift endorsing him for the presidency. In a new legal move, Swift seems to be stepping up her fight against AI copycats and deep fakes. She's filed trademark applications for these two audio clips.
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0: Swift has also filed an application to trademark an image of her on stage in a sequined outfit, pink guitar in hand. Historically, trademarks aren't designed to protect a person's general likeness, voice, or persona, but at least one Hollywood star, Matthew McConaughey, has successfully trademarked his iconic line from the 1993 film, Dazed and Confused.
2: All right.
0: These kinds of voice trademarks have never been tested in court. My guest is Cynthia Katz, a music partner at Fox Rothschild. Trademarks aren't usually used for this purpose, are they?
3: Sound as a potential source indicator can be used as a trademark and has been done in the past in some celebrity situations, but it is not the primary form of protection for voice that is typically used, you know, in the music business. And trademark really, its function at its core is not to protect the owner of the mark rather than to look at preventing consumer confusion in the marketplace and looking to preserve the consumer so that, you know, the consumer has a good source indicator. You know, so mostly that turns into, you know, I'm going to the grocery store and I see a logo. I want to know that I can count on the quality behind that product because that logo tells me something. And it's based on actual use so that, you know, people really know that this means that I know who's making this product. There have been some sort of iconic sounds, you know, over the years that have served as source indicators that have been trademarked. And then celebrities in particular, where they have a very unique catchphrase, for example, which obviously ties to the Matthew McConaughey, all right, you know, that's so iconic. And there are so many brands that, you know, would like to have that exact sound, you know, maybe indicating an endorsement. So, you know, in those sort of limited situations, it has been done before, but it's certainly not the standard bearer for, you know, musicians in terms of protecting their voice.
0: Would this even qualify to be trademarked? In the case of Matthew McConaughey, that's a phrase he's widely associated with. You could almost hear his drawl saying it. But these phrases from Taylor Swift don't stand out in any way. I mean, is this even going to get a trademark?
3: I mean, I don't know. Obviously, we'll have to see. But trademark is not a given. You know, you have to show actual use in the class that you are trying to register in. So you have to show that you've used that exact phrase to market or sell a product or service, and, you know, that you are using it as a source indicator. So, I mean, Taylor Swift has a massive amount of product. If you go to, say, like a Target, I don't know, there might be a doll out there that looks like a little girl with a microphone that goes, I'm Taylor Swift. You know, like if she does have products and services out there where she can show that that phrase has been used by her or her company as a, you know, a mark origination from her, it's possible. But I think it's a little bit, you know, might be a trickier hurdle. Like, often you see it's the tag on a clothing, you know, back of a t-shirt that shows this is where this came from, or it is the branding on a website that describes a particular type of service. You know, the evidence to show people that this is out there in the marketplace as a source indicator. I am not familiar with a product that Taylor has put out using those particular catchphrases, but I don't know her full suite. You know, I do know more so than the traditional artist. She's a mogul in the sense of she's got a lot of branded goods out there. So if she can show it, it's possible. And I don't know also for sure how you know, there's some subjectivity into all of this. You're going to have an examiner who's a person at the end of the day, sitting in the trademark office, and they are going to probably understand who Taylor Swift is and what she's trying to do. And it's possible that they may give her more deference than they perhaps would to somebody else just trying to trademark their voice because, you know, she's trying to protect, my understanding is, against deep fakes, you know, and the like, and they may give her some more deference there. I don't know.
0: So suppose she does get it trademarked and she wants to go against a deep fake. Can she only go against one where these particular words are spoken?
3: Yes. So that is exactly, you know, she's going to get only the very specific marks. There's some like expanded, so you only register a specific class of goods. But if it's sort of within the realm of a likely extension of that, there's a little bit of leeway there, a little bit of access, you know, if this is something that naturally would be expanded upon. But it's going to be limited to the mark, to the specific phrase that she is registering. It's not just generally my voice.
0: So then how far does that get her if, you know, everyone is anticipating this is going to be used to fight some of the deep fake AI? So if it's just those two phrases, how far does that get her? Not very far.
3: Not that far. I mean, I don't know what's out there. Perhaps, you know, there have been some attempts already that she might be aware of. You know, and she's doing what she can as well. I would say, you know, look, right of publicity. Unfortunately, we don't have a federal right of publicity. You know, it's a patchwork of states. It's not the best, you know, adding more to your potential arsenal. You know, it's not that costly at all, relatively speaking, to file a trademark application and go through the process. I mean, if I were her, I would do everything I could to add to my potential arsenal of things that I could use to go against people. So why not? I think it also helps just to put it out there, the PR and the press of the, hey, I'm not going to stand for this. Look at what I'm doing, should kind of put the world on notice as well, that you know, you might want to think twice before you do a deep fake with Taylor Swift because she's not into it. So, you know, that helps. And then there's also, you know, the likeness aspect of it as well. I don't know, but it seems like some people might have tried to put images of her, you know, saying these phrases, looking a certain way and manipulating them. And, you know, there probably was something out there that they found that this might be, you know, reactionary to. Yeah. So usually something happens and she's upset and she calls her lawyer and says, what can we do? And they say, okay, here's some ideas. So it's certainly not going to be 100% foolproof, but it can only help. And I think there is a big thing to it being out there, as you can see, and the press picking it up and putting the world on notice, you know, that she's ready to fight. So that might be part of the strategy as well.
0: She has filed more than 300 trademark applications in the U.S. alone, so I think this is not unusual for her. She's also trademarking a photo, holding a pink guitar with a black strap and wearing a multicolored iridescent bodysuit with silver boots from one of her concerts. So then again, it would only be that particular image that would be trademarked.
3: Correct. I mean, with some leeway, you know, a little bit, I think, if you change the color of the boots slightly, you know, it's still going to get picked up. But it's a specific image. Then you have to look at the exact application and how she files it, you know, where you make references to, is she trying to get, you know, all of the colors or some of the colors? You have to describe the lines and in the depiction in a certain way. And like, there is some leeway for things that are confusingly similar in nature, but it's not a broad anything that resembles Taylor Swift kind of thing. You know, whoever creates the photos or the drawings, you know, photographers, the copyright would vest in them generally. But she's got other avenues of protection if people are using copyrighted photos to make deep fakes and things like that.
0: What generally happens is her lawyers will send a cease and desist letter, and I guess they can put in it, this is a trademarked image or trademarked voice.
3: It just adds to the potential claims and the potential damages, you know, that they can ask for in the cease and desist and, you know, gives them more ammunition of you violated this law and that law and this. And, you know, and the penalties and the remedies under the Landman Act federal are going to be, you know, some more substantial damages than just some of the patchwork, depending what state we're in, of the right of publicity claims. So, you know, that can be much more scary as well to a potential recipient when you see large numbers and potential consequences that you might just take it down. I would be hard pressed than anybody. If I got a cease and desist from Taylor Swift's team, then I wouldn't just take it down. So,
0: yeah, I mean, I don't know how much more they need in their legal arsenal, but every bit counts, I guess.
3: Yeah, although I will say this is, I mean, I've seen this on every news network, so everybody's covering it. I think it's also helpful in general for, and maybe this might be part of her thought process, for all celebrities and all artists, because not everybody is in a position to be Taylor Swift. And so if she starts to set a precedent that other people can follow suit with, it further strengthens the position of all celebrities to say, yeah, we're looking for avenues, and perhaps it starts to impact those in the lawmaking capacity as well. You know, we've been looking for some more protections as AI develops to say, you know, we need some strength, that, you know, we need to have some precedent created, and whether that comes through the courts or whether that comes through legislatures for essentially famous people not to have AI use their name, image, likeness, voice, whatnot to imply endorsement of things that they don't endorse, or, you know, I think there's some pornographic things that happen as well, and all of that. Her kind of getting out in front of this, I think, helps everybody else who's in a similar boat. Granted, it's only going to help celebrities who probably, you know, but there are different tiers of celebrities, I will say. You know, kudos to her and getting ahead of it. And ultimately, the goal of trademark and all that, you know, is to prevent confusion in the marketplace from consumers not knowing if Taylor is really endorsing something or not. So it's a good step. And even if it's not enough, you know, it helps.
0: Adding some more ammunition to those cease and desist letters. Thanks so much, Cynthia. That's Cynthia Katz of Fox Rothschild. And that's it for this edition of the Bloomberg Law Show. And attorneys, looking for legal research? 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I'm June Grosso. Stay with us. 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
5: From ABC News, I'm Dave Packard. Sources tell ABC News the U.S. is now pursuing a short-term agreement with Iran.
6: Well, officials familiar with the matter tell ABC News a one-page agreement that's currently on the table would see Iran easing its grip on the Strait of Hormuz and the U.S. gradually lifting its blockade of ships heading to or from Iranian ports. The agreement would be implemented over a 30-day period, setting a timeline for both sides to work out a more comprehensive deal that would focus on Iran's nuclear ambition.
5: ABC's Stephen Portnoy. This as the Pentagon says U.S. forces attacked and disabled an Iranian-flagged tanker today after it tried to break through America's blockade. The cruise ship at the center of the suspected hantavirus outbreak now on its way to the Canary Islands. Earlier today, there were three people evacuated from the ship. So far, the WHO has confirmed five cases of the disease. Three of them were deadly. Dr. Anne Lindstrand, the World Health Organization's representative for Cape Verde.
7: Of all the confirmed cases with positive laboratory hantavirus, they have all been with symptoms.
5: A federal judge this afternoon unsealing a purported suicide note by Jeffrey Epstein left behind before his first attempt to kill himself that was found by a one-time cellmate. The note ending with, quote, "No fun, not worth it." Meanwhile, today, Commerce Secretary Howard Lutnick finished his closed-door testimony to the House Oversight Committee, answering questions about his relationship with Epstein, his former neighbor. Democrats on the committee slamming Lutnick, saying that his assertions that he cut contact with Epstein in 2005 turned out to be false. Ro Khanna of California.
8: If you saw the exchanges that my colleagues had with him, you would see he made a farce of the English language.
5: Lutnick later admitted that he visited Epstein's private island with his family back in 2012. And media mogul and cable TV pioneer and CNN founder Ted Turner died today at 87. 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
9: Now, your three-day weather forecast on Bloomberg 99.1. Any lingering showers or thunderstorms will come to an end as we head through the evening. Skies will remain partly to mostly cloudy overnight, with a cold front only slowly pulling away from the area. Temperatures will drop into the lower to middle 50s. High pressure tries to build in for Thursday. We'll start off with some clouds. Skies will become partly sunny in the afternoon. Cooler with high temperatures only getting up into the middle 60s. Clear skies for Thursday night as high pressure continues to build in will drop into the middle to upper 40s. Sunshine to start the day Friday. Clouds start to move back in during the afternoon as another system heads our way. It'll be breezy. We'll get up into the middle to upper 60s. Showers likely Friday night ending Saturday morning, becoming partly sunny in the afternoon. High in the lower to middle 70s. I'm Scott Kaplan, and that's your Bloomberg 3-Day Forecast. 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
5: Texas has now responded to two mass shootings in less than 24 hours.
10: This is Jim Ryan. The second mass shooting happened inside a Cajun restaurant just outside Austin. This man was waiting to pick up a friend.
11: I was already in my car. I put it in gear and just took off. Somebody shooting, I don't need to be around it.
10: One person was killed, four were wounded. Investigators are unsure of a motive but are talking to witnesses and potential suspects.
5: ABC's Jim Ryan. The University of Vermont has opened a new extreme weather monitoring station in Lindenville. It's the first of roughly 20 stations planned across the state. Developers say the goal is to fill gaps in extreme weather predictions and response. It's Wildfire Preparedness Week in California, where officials are reminding residents to be ready at any moment. Los Angeles Fire Department Air Operations Crew Chief Johnny Gray says they're applying lessons learned from last year's devastating fires.
12: We have pilots that are well-trained and very skilled in dropping water onto the flanks of the fire. We have crew chiefs and crew members that are trained to effect rescues when needed.
5: Gray says this year is extra challenging given upcoming events like the World Cup. Houston's Carlos Carrera has a torn tendon in his left ankle that will require season-ending surgery. He says it's a complete tear and recovery will take 6 to 8 months. The injury happened while Carrera was taking swings in the batting cage before a game against the Los Angeles Dodgers. Dave Packer, ABC News.
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14: From Bloomberg World Headquarters in New York, I'm Doug Krisner. Let's update market action and take a look at a few of the top business stories. So markets seem convinced the U.S. and Iran are nearing a deal to end the war. We were told Washington presented a memorandum of understanding that would gradually reopen the Strait of Hormuz and lift the American blockade on those Iranian ports. Now we are being told that Iran is expected to send a response via mediator Pakistan in the next 2 days. Meantime, earlier today, President Trump told the PBS NewsHour the war has a very good chance of ending, and it's possible it happens before his trip to Beijing next week. The equity market rallied to record highs. We had the S&P up by more than 1.4% to an all-time high, 73.65. NASDAQ comp up today by 2%, also finishing at a record. Crude oil prices, on the other hand, simply collapsed, with WTI dropping 7% to 95.08. But right now in the electronic session, 95.85. So we're up about 0.8%. We heard earlier today from former U.S. Secretary of State Antony Blinken on the impact that the war is having on higher oil prices.
15: We're getting to the point where we've moved from prices to actual availability. And that is starting to have real repercussions, of course, as so many of you know, for the global economy. The shock absorber that we had put in place with reserves, with boats that were already on the water before this crisis started, that is now worn very thin. And so the market driver of this is getting more and more acute.
14: That is former U.S. Secretary of State Antony Blinken speaking at the Economic Club of New York. So with a pullback in oil, we had yields dropping right across the Treasury curve today, the 2 and the 10-year each falling by more than 7 basis points. We've got a 2-year Treasury last quoted at 3.86%, a 10-year at 4.34%, so that's where the action will begin at the top of the hour in the Tokyo session. Equities were also boosted by some solid corporate results. Advanced Micro Devices jumping 18% after boosting its sales forecast, and Supermicro Computer soared 24% as the company reported improved margins. After the bell, we heard from Arm Holdings. The company reported adjusted earnings above the average estimate. However, Arm predicted slightly negative numbers for the smartphone market. That would include a slowdown in royalty revenue. Shares in Arm right now down about 7.5% in late U.S. trading. 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I'm Doug Krisner in New York, and this is Bloomberg.
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0: about the challenges and opportunities facing cities. And we're about to speak to one of them in particular. And it's actually a really interesting test case of, I think, a lot of themes that kind of touch on the Odd Lots oeuvre, let's say.
1: Well, one of the things that comes up all the time, obviously, on Odd Lots over the years is housing, right?
0: Mm-hmm.
1: And one of the things that we've discovered, I would say, is, okay, it's easy to say housing is a stress everywhere, housing is a challenge, there's a housing crisis and so forth. And it's kind of true, but as we've discovered, there's a different fingerprint of it everywhere, right?
0: That's right,
1: so,
0: that's right.
1: You know, we were in, you know, Mount Airy, North Carolina, and it's very sparse and rural. Even there, there's a housing shortage,
0: yeah,
1: et cetera. Everywhere, there are these common themes, but every location has its own distinct challenges.
0: Right. So the city we're going to be talking about today is Baltimore. And in Baltimore, one of the issues with housing is this vacant housing problem.
1: Yeah.
0: And I got to say, I actually feel really bad about this. My dad was a pilot, as you know, and he flew out of BWI for many, many years.
1: Uh-huh.
0: But he lives in Annapolis, so I never actually spent that much time in Baltimore except to get the Greyhound bus and go to the Baltimore bus terminal. And I would not want to judge any city based on the Greyhound terminal, but I definitely saw a lot of vacant houses around the area.
1: I haven't spent a ton of time in Baltimore either. You know, I was born in Detroit. I have a lot of family there. Also a city that sort of famously for a long time had a lot of vacant houses. You know, there were times when, you know, these cities' websites advertising houses for a dollar, et cetera. It's like, there's clearly so much potential in a place with such, you know, at least nominally affordable homes. So like, how do you actually get people to move in? How do you make them valuable? How do you fix them up? So many, I guess, interesting technical questions,
0: yeah,
1: I would say, to solving these problems.
0: Exactly. So we do, in fact, have the perfect guest. We're going to be speaking with Mayor Brandon Scott, who is, of course, the mayor of Baltimore. So, Mayor Scott, thank you so much for coming on Odd Lots.
2: Thank you all for having me. Great to be here.
0: So
2: in Madrid, no less.
1: In Madrid,
0: I know.
2: Tough assignment for all of us.
1: Second best city in the world, I take it?
2: Second greatest, outside of Baltimore.
1: That's right.
0: So when you became mayor of Baltimore, I'm really curious, how did the vacant housing problem actually show up on your radar, and why did it become a priority for you?
2: Well, for me, it showed up on my radar the day I was born, right? So I was born and raised in Baltimore. Born in 1984, so I had the fortune or misfortune of growing up in the 80s, 90s, and 2000. When you think about all of the crazy things that happened in the United States at that time, of course, we're talking about drugs showing up into neighborhoods, the war on drugs, failed war on drugs, and zero tolerance policing. But I also live in the city that is the birthplace of racial redlining. It was signed at the very desk that I sit in. The racial redlining law was signed in Baltimore City. Hmm. I grew up on a block with a vacant house that my dad made me and my brothers cut the grass at every single time, because he said, by the time the city gets around to cutting it for the owner, it's going to be a foot high, right? So for me, this wasn't something that I discovered when I became the mayor of Baltimore. It had been very prominent in my neighborhood that I grew up in Park Heights and all over the city of Baltimore for a long time. But I knew it had to be a priority, because you cannot, and we will not be the best version of Baltimore if we are not a whole version of Baltimore. And when you think about it like this, when I was a junior in high school in the year 2000, December of 2000, Baltimore had 16,000 vacant properties.
0: Wow.
2: Right? And that's a lot less than the 30 or 40,000 it had years prior to that. But when I became mayor on December 8th of 2020, Baltimore had 16,000 vacant properties. The number essentially had not moved. Hmm. So we knew that we needed a different strategy to dealing with this longstanding challenge. That is, you can directly, I showed this at City Lab. I'm a map and a data guy, right? When you look at the 1937 racial redlining map in Baltimore, and then you look at the vacance map in 2020, or even the vacance map today, it's the same neighborhoods, literally the same neighborhoods. In Baltimore, they call it the black butterfly and the white L. So you got this white L that goes down the city and out, and then you have these two heartbeats, so to speak, of the black butterfly, the wings. And you can see that the vacants in Baltimore are a direct correlation to that, a direct correlation to purposeful disinvestment into those neighborhoods and all the other things, deindustrialization, all of those things that happen.
1: How would you describe, okay, everyone can recognize that having lots of vacant housing is a very serious problem for a city. You recognize it from, as you said, the moment you were born, growing up. prior to your administration, what was the sort of status quo thinking about it? What was the way that prior administrations had thought about

0: the challenge or the problem.
1: Well, listen, I have to say that my predecessors, with the tools and knowledge and understanding that they had, they didn't do a bad job, right? The only thing that I'd say that they did that I do differently and thinking about it differently mm-hmm. is that for, and this is just, this is mayors, this is politicians, right? Folks like to tell folks that I'm going to handle this issue in my time in office. There's no way that any mayor was going to eliminate a vacant housing in Baltimore in 4 years, let alone eight, and a lot, some of them, many of them before me got a lot less than even 4 years, right? So when you think about that, the approach for us, it has never been about the approach. Baltimore, between our city government, partnership with the state government, with our private community, with the folks in philanthropic and CDCs and developers, they've always had the strategy. They always had the know-how and the do-how of taking vacants and even demolishing them, turning them to park space, getting them renovated, building a lot of housing, all of those things. It's been about the capital. That's what they did not have. They didn't have the capital, and they did not have a unified strategy that was about something greater than one mayoral term. And I think that's where we have struck gold, so to speak, is that we came out and I stood with the community and Build, which is a community organization that has relationships with churches and communities and mosques and everything all over the city of Baltimore and represents a lot of residents and neighborhood leaders in our business community and the greater Baltimore community. And myself stood up and said, we are coming up with this strategy that we, as in Baltimore, as a community, not just city government, not just private, not just philanthropic, not just the residents, we are going to end this crisis for good over the next 15 years. And this strategy is our strategy so that everyone is bought in. That's the difference. And now that we're all working together, and then we got a blessing a few months later. We got a governor elected, and now the governor of Maryland is also a member of that, right? The state of government has given us $50 million a year. So now we've been able to, just think about that. I told you it was 16,000 for 20 years, right? So we went from 16,000 when I took office, now down to 11,806 as of early this morning.
0: Do you get a daily report on it? You have it down to
1: I have
0: down to the
1: dashboard. It's a website you can go look. It's Reframe Baltimore will tell you how many, right? And the number sometimes fluctuates because we take some off, some go up, but it's that collective way that we've done it because it's a very, very tough issue for even people to understand. You mentioned like dollar houses. People are like, well, if you sell all the vacants for a dollar, they'll go away.
2: Yeah.
1: No.
0: Yeah.
1: Because one, the overwhelming majority of the vacants in the city of Baltimore are not owned by the city of Baltimore. They're owned by private folks who are sitting on them or folks that we have to track down. And many, I hate to say this, a good bit of them were ones that back in the day, one of my predecessors sold for a dollar. But if I sell you a house for a dollar and you don't have the $100,000, $150,000 needed to actually get it up to living standards, it's still going to remain vacant. Yeah.
2: Well, so on this note, I want to back up for a second and ask what is potentially a very basic question, but how do the houses actually become vacant? Like, what is the typical process by which a house becomes vacant? We've heard the population decline story in Baltimore, but like, it's hard for me to believe people just leave and don't do anything with their houses.
1: So it's a couple of things. One, the thing I can tell you about Baltimore that is probably so much different than any other city is that we're a city of neighborhoods, right? And I literally tell people this, that those neighborhoods can literally be a city of countries. Hmm. Not two blocks are the same. Everything is different. That's why our strategy is block by block. But just to give you the historical context, we know that we got a lot of vacants when suburbs were built, right? Like we had suburbs being built, white flight, all of those things happened. That happened in cities around the country. So we had that. Then we had deindustrialization. We had Bethlehem Steel and General Motors. General Motors is actually the reason why I am here, because my mom's parents moved to Baltimore. My granddad, when they were down to their last $100, was thinking about moving back to rural Virginia, got a job at General Motors, and boom, they bought the house where my mom grew up in. And my dad, who was following my uncles, his older brothers and older cousins to Baltimore, visiting in the summertime, my uncles were working at Bethlehem Steel. Him and my mom met, and the rest is history. But those went away. Those jobs went away, right? And then some people did leave. And then when you add on to that, that a lot of folks that left left those houses, and they left their houses, and people died, right? Older folks died. Mm-hmm. They left them to people who didn't care for them. You had a lot of folks come in and buy up property that were vacant when people did move out and just sitting on them.
2: They're just waiting for prices to recover.
1: Waiting for the city or someone to come along and give them more than what they paid for, right? But then we have a lot of folks who pass away and their kids are gone and they don't want the property. It runs the gamut. There is not one sole reason why you have so many. But when you think about, we were a city of basically 1 million people, and now we're a city of 600,000, right? You think about the amount of people that left the city of Baltimore for a multitude of reasons. And then when you add on to that redlining, deindustrialization, you know, crime and violence and drugs that just showed up out of nowhere all of a sudden. You add all of those things together, you have really a recipe for disaster, so to speak.
0: Mm. You know, it must be a tricky issue because, okay, let's say, and I want to talk more about this, but you get this infusion of capital or you get this coordination of capital and suddenly the governor is willing to work with you and allocate money from the budget. But presumably you want private capital, but you don't want entities who are just going to take the public money to see their properties inflate. So how do you think about coordinating that so that you get that private capital, you get the investment capital, but it's not just essentially a free lunch of, okay,
1: yeah,
0: you get to do whatever you want.
1: Yeah. So that's where the...
0: How do you get that skin in the game?
1: That's where the block by block comes in, really. So we do block level planning for these, but it's also about strategic. We have strategic investment zones, 7 of them where most of the vacants are. And what we're telling folks is that we have a plan for each block.
0: Stay tuned for more of our interview with Baltimore Mayor Brandon Scott. We are talking about how the city is dealing with the vacant homes crisis. To hear the full conversation, subscribe to Odd Lots wherever you get your podcasts. I'm Jill Weisenthal.
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8: This is a Bloomberg Money Minute. Officials in Iran now evaluating the latest proposal from the U.S. to end the war, reopen the Strait of Hormuz, and lift a U.S. naval blockade on Iranian ports. No official response from Tehran, but it sent oil tumbling today, closing at $95 a barrel. As for stocks, the Dow shot up 612 points, 1.25% higher. The Nasdaq, with a big boost from AI-related stocks, rose 2%, 513 points, and the S&P up 106. Shares of glassmaker Corning up 12% after partnering with AI chipmaker NVIDIA to make fiber optic cables for AI data centers. An earnings miss after the closing bell from Warner Brothers Discovery as it moves closer to be acquired by Hollywood rival Paramount Skydance. There was a big drop-off in revenue at its TV networks, including CNN, TNT, and the Cartoon Network. And Poppi, the healthier-for-you low-sugar prebiotic soda, now being sold at Subway's 19,000 U.S. shops. Tom Busby, Bloomberg Radio.
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10: Showers and thunderstorms ending this evening, mostly cloudy overnight, low in the lower to middle 50s. Skies will become partly sunny Thursday, high only in the middle 60s. Clear Thursday night, low 45 to 50. Morning sun, afternoon clouds Friday, breezy, high in the middle to upper 60s. Morning showers and becoming partly sunny Saturday, high in the lower to middle 70s. I'm Scott Kaplan with your three-day forecast on Bloomberg 99.1.
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15: The IEA this morning, International Energy Agency, made a point. They said, if you look at all the gas that's stuck in the Strait of Hormuz, right, more than that, double that, is being wasted just on flaring and waste of methane, right? And then if you put that together with the amount that's wasted in the energy system, which is over half in Europe and two-thirds in America, that's trillions of dollars.
16: So you're saying this is a learning moment?
15: A massive learning moment. It's a massive forcing function because, I mean, particularly the UK and Europe just can't afford, whether economically or politically, to have this level of import dependency.
16: Is this going to change the way they do business, though, really, at the end of the day? And what can be done?
15: I think it will have to. Okay. I think it's also going to change the geopolitical landscape. I mean, America was a big beneficiary of the Russia-Ukraine crisis because most LNG imports now come, liquefied natural gas, come into Europe from America. Big boon, right? But Europe has diversified the same problem. It's diversified import dependency, right? What it now needs to do, has to do, this is all your question, I think. Is something have to change? Yeah, it has to change, because even if this gets reduced or resolved, even if there's a denouement with the Russia-Ukraine crisis, Europe has an unbelievable competitiveness problem.
14: How does Europe and the UK think about their energy policy?
15: The way Europe's been thinking about it historically, there's been a big push for renewables. You know, that has provided some level of defense, particularly in the electricity markets, but it doesn't do it.
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2: 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I'm Tracy Alloway.
0: And I'm Joe Weisenthal.
2: Today's episode, we are looking at the vacant homes issue in Baltimore. We are speaking with Mayor Brandon Scott.
0: You want private capital, but you don't want entities who are just going to take the public money to see their properties inflate. So how do you think about coordinating that so that you get that private capital, you get the investment capital, but it's not just essentially a free lunch of, okay,
1: yeah,
0: we're going
1: to you get to do whatever you want. Yeah, right, yeah. Yeah. So that's where the...
0: How do you get that skin in the game?
1: That's where the block by block comes in, really. So we do block level planning for these, but it's also about strategic. We have strategic investment zones, seven of them where most of the vacants are. And what we're telling folks is that we have a plan for each block. And we don't just do big developers. We work with small developers. We work with community development corporations. And the great thing about the city of Baltimore versus Detroit, where folks are like, oh, you guys should create a land bank like Detroit. Well, we visited Detroit and they're like, well, you guys don't need to do that because your housing department has the authorities that our land bank has now. We didn't have that within the city of government. And now what we've been able to do, because also it's not that easy to get to the point of getting a vacant back to renovation. So I'll step back and walk you guys how this works. You own a house that's vacant, you know, and then our housing department, our inspectors come out. Someone complains, there's a vacant house to me. The owner's not taking care of it. We give them a citation. They have 30 days to remedy that citation. We literally, legally can't do anything for that time frame. Okay. Then we come back again and we have to do it. Now, after that one, then we maybe cut the grass, lean it, et cetera. We have raised the fines up. We can fine them up to $1,000. Then they get a vacant building notice, right? And if we want to take that property through receivership and all these other things in room, we have to go to court. Mm. They know how long that takes. That could take, it used to take 2 to 3 years, right? Now we've worked with the court. We have a special in-rim docket, right? And we're getting that time down a lot faster. But we're doing that thousands of times, right? Over and over again. And when you're talking about that takes the time to assemble blocks, right? Now think about this block, 4800 block of Park Heights Avenue, right? Okay. So the Park Heights master plan, it's the neighborhood I grew up in. is one of the largest redevelopment issues in the country. Think about it like this. They started talking about the plan when I was in middle school, right? The city finally was able to have all of the properties acquired when I was a staffer in city government and on the board of their CDC in 2008 and 2009. We finally had them all demolished around 11 or 12. The first new housing units didn't get built until I was mayor, right? When you talk about those large amounts of vacant properties, it just takes a long time. Single ones, you can replenish them a little quicker. And it takes a lot of block by block level planning, identifying a developer, making sure the developer fits with the neighborhood, making sure that we have the partnership with the state because they also have their sway and control over the money that they're pumping into. Everyone has to be aligned and making sure that we are not just giving it to people who just want to make a buck, but they understand that, yes, we want them to make money. We believe in capitalism, but they have to understand how this is going to work to improve those neighborhoods. And we've seen so many neighborhoods take great, great, great change, like Johnson Square in East Baltimore, Oliver in East Baltimore, where, you know, they used to film The Wire. And now they're selling houses over there like $300,000.
2: How long until we reference The Wire?
1: Yeah, you know, it's going to happen eventually.
2: Yeah, it had to happen. So same.
0: Unless they get a curse, I imagine.
1: Mainly a curse for us, but yes, yeah, mainly a curse for us. We don't like this show at all.
2: Oh, really? Wait.
0: Can we just change the entire subject?
2: Let's just talk about
0: this
2: The Wire.
0: And have you go off on The Wire for a while.
1: I guess it's for us, is we understand it and we appreciate it for the storytelling. But people don't look at NYPD Blue and think like, oh, this is all New Yorkers.
0: Right. I see what you're saying.
1: That's what I'm saying, right? Yeah. Like, and for us, we've only had those shows, right? So we had The Wire. We had The Corner. We had Homicide, Life on the Street. Now, when they maybe do a complete Baltimore story on a show, HBO, hint, hint, like maybe
0: because in New York, we have Seinfeld and Friends
1: We only have the bad. And, you know, people just like, oh, yeah, I saw the show. This is what the whole city is. Yeah.
2: All right, fair enough. I was going to ask, how do you decide what to do with the vacant houses that you end up, you know, taking back and taking control of? So you can work with private developers, as you mentioned. I guess they can choose to renovate them. They can choose to demolish them. Like, how do those conversations
1: actually go? That decision about demolish or renovate is made by us beforehand.
2: Okay.
1: If the houses are going to be demolished, we do that. We do that in partnership with the state. The renovation will, when we award an RFP to someone, we're awarding it for housing, like to renovate, to do that. So that's, we do that. But that again goes back to the block level planning, right? And making sure that we like, okay, in this neighborhood, we need this, right? This block is, these houses are too far gone. We're just going to knock that down, make it park space or RFP the land, right? These, this block, this small developer can handle. This block only has three vacants and it's a block of 10. They can handle just doing these particular one, or we have scattered sites. So we do that identification through our block by block strategies, through our neighborhood strategic investment areas, identifying those things before we get over to the developers or the CDC or individuals. Because we're also one of the most innovative things that we're doing. Folks typically use TIF, tax increment financing, for like new developments, right? For us, think about like Harbor East or Harbor Point, all the fancy areas. Well, we're actually doing it on TIF. And this is the first time.
0: You got to, what is TIF? That's where I cut in and explain how TIF works.
1: Tax increment financing, where essentially like that you would put all this money up front and you would get it back on the back end, which is they used to incentivize development all around the country. This is the first time that that tool is being used for something that's not a non-contiguous area. Huh. So what we're doing is we're using the VVN, the vacant building notice, all across the city and identifying like we're going to put a TIF on that. So we offered out and people were going crazy. Like, it's not going to work. No one's going to apply for this. You have to have it in one area. That's the way the TIF works. Well, we put out in our first round $28 million worth of TIF financing. We got $380 million worth of applications. Wow. So the demand is there. And this is affordable housing TIF in neighborhoods. And you can see, if you look at our map, right, you can see that it's going right in those red line neighborhoods, right in those disinvested neighborhoods. And in fact, as a part of my State of the City, we unveiled a investments map, data map, where you can see, since I've been in office, where the investment has gone, right? And we did a heat map. Baltimore's purple. So the darker, the more purple, the more investment. And you can see that we are strategically investing in the neighborhoods that have been disinvested in the Butterfly or the Red Line neighborhoods. And that's how we're going to build upon what we're doing.
2: Wait, why do people think that TIF only works for contiguous areas?
1: I guess because no one tried it before. I had no idea. But it's probably also a little bit of hidden racism in people that were saying that. They were also saying, like, you can't do TIF in an area that is this area, right? But, yeah. They were wrong. We knew they were wrong. The numbers speak for themselves.
0: How much do you think about, like, the specific types of houses? Let's say you raise a tract of land or whatever, and you're thinking, okay, reimagining what this space can be. How much are you planning the specific type of housing that you want in an area, whether it's multifamily rental, condos,
1: homeownership,
0: freestanding solo home? Like, how do you think about, like, envisioning what the neighborhood should or could be?
1: Again, I'm going to go back to the neighborhood block level planning. Okay. And so this is Baltimore, right? So those neighborhoods love their neighborhood aesthetic and they want to keep them as much as possible, right? So even, for example, in that block of Park Heights that I talked about where we knocked down, which were, we have row homes, connected row homes for the most part in Baltimore. Yeah. We have single family too. I live in one, but connected row homes, even though we built a multi-unit senior apartment building for senior living there, it actually looks on the outside like the row homes that were there before. So we have to make sure that we're meeting the aesthetic of the neighborhood and what the neighborhood actually needs. So that neighborhood needed that, right? It needed places for older adults to actually, who want to remain in the community, to do that. The next phase that we're doing there, that we'll break ground on before the year's out, hopefully, is the first home ownership opportunities built there since my grandmother and grandfather moved to the neighborhood, right? So that's the way that we're doing it. And it just depends on where you are, because we want to mix it. For example, we had a housing project, Perkins Somerset in Old Town. Now we have the new one where we have the mixture, right? We have mixed income. We have to make sure that we're providing a multitude of opportunities, because it can't just be all high end. It can't just be all affordable. We need working class, all of those things.
2: Hmm. So one of the other things you're doing is taxing vacant land.
1: Yeah.
2: And we've done, you know, or vacant houses, I should say. We've done episodes on Odd Lots about a land tax. Walk us through, like, the pushback that you got to that plan. Why do people seem opposed to taxing empty buildings or empty land?
1: Well, we actually didn't get any public pushback, right? Mm-hmm. The reality was that the way Maryland is set up, we had to get the state to say, yes, you can tax them at a higher rate. Now, it took a little while for them to do that, but now we got the blessing, we got the bill passed, and now we're able to do that at the local level. And I think that it's just that there's been this theme, right? So we're an independent city. There's no county government for us. Amen. Hallelujah. It's just us and state and the federal government. But there's been this sentiment that, like, the city doesn't know what it's doing, et cetera, et cetera. But you can't really argue with the data, right? Whether it's, you know, we've reduced, basically eliminated 1 in 4 vacant houses in my time in office, right? We've reduced violence in the city to the lowest levels on recorded record. You can't really argue with the numbers. So now folks are more ready to give us more of that, the authority to deal with the issues, because it's also a drain on them, right? Mm-hmm. And that's what we're saying to them is that this takes money out of the state's pocket, right? The inability for us to do stuff with these owners hurts the state of Maryland just as much as it hurts the city of Baltimore.
0: I was just about to ask you, you mentioned the big drop in violence. How much is that a key pillar of any sort of development success? Because ultimately, I imagine you can have the right tax incentives and the right codes and the right planning, but people don't want to live around a lot of crime. How much has that decline been a sort of, I guess, a tailwind to the entire project?
1: I think that it is the number one reason why Baltimore is so hot right now. Because after all of those years, I'll just say it like this. If this were 2021 and we're at City Lab, the only thing people want to talk to me about is, how am I going to reduce gun violence in Baltimore? Now, the only thing people want to talk to me about, how did I reduce gun violence in Baltimore? And I think it's not just that we did it, it's how we did it.
0: More to come from our conversation on the economics of the city of Baltimore, crime, vacant housing, and more. We are speaking with Mayor Brandon Scott. I'm Jill Wiesenthal.
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17: ABC News, I'm Dave Macker. Sources tell ABC News the U.S. is now pursuing a short-term agreement with Iran.
18: We're told there have been multiple drafts of this passed back and forth in recent days, and that the U.S. currently sees the ball in Iran's court with a response from Tehran due back to the American side on some of the outstanding points.
17: ABC's Stephen Portnoy. This as the Pentagon says U.S. forces attacked and disabled an Iranian-flagged tanker today after it tried to break through the American blockade. The cruise ship at the center of the deadly suspected Hantavirus outbreak now on its way to the Canary Islands. Earlier today, three people were evacuated from the ship. A federal judge this afternoon unsealing a purported suicide note by Jeffrey Epstein left behind before his first attempt to kill himself. It was found by his one-time cellmate, the note ending with, quote, no fun, not worth it. Meanwhile, today, Commerce Secretary Howard Lutnick finished his closed-door testimony to a House committee about his relationship with Epstein. This is ABC News.
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19: From Bloomberg World Headquarters in New York, I'm Doug Krisner. Let's update market action and take a look at a few of the top business stories. It's 8:40 in the morning in Tokyo. We'll get the equity market back online at the top of the hour, and we'll also have trading in U.S. Treasuries at that time. Today in the States, markets seemed to be convinced that the U.S. and Iran are nearing a deal to end the war. We're told Washington did present a memorandum of understanding that would gradually reopen the Strait of Hormuz and lift the American blockade on Iranian ports. We are told Iran is expected to send a response via mediator Pakistan in the next 2 days. We had a rally in equities today to record highs. S&P 500 picking up something greater than 1.4% to an all-time high, 73.65. NASDAQ comp was up 2% to an all-time high as well. And then crude oil prices simply collapsed, with WTI dropping 7% in New York trading to around 95.08. We're trading $96 now in the electronic session. And that pullback in oil prices sent yields lower right across the Treasury curve, with the 2 and the 10-year each falling by more than 7 basis points. So you have a 10-year last quoted at a yield of 4.34%, a 2-year at 3.86%. After the bell, Arm Holdings reported adjusted earnings above the average analyst estimate, and the company also delivered a sales forecast for the current quarter that narrowly exceeded expectations, lifted by Arm's push into AI infrastructure. Here is the fly in the ointment, so to speak. Arm is predicting a slight negative reading for the smartphone market, particularly where royalty revenue is concerned, perhaps a bit of a slowdown. ADRs in ARM down by more than 5% in late New York trading. In terms of economic data, U.S. companies boosted payrolls in the month of April by the most in over a year. That seems to suggest stabilization in the labor market. Remember, Friday we'd get that jobs data for the month of April. Global news, 24 hours a day and whenever you want it, with Bloomberg News Now. I'm Doug Krisner in New York. 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
10: Showers ending during the evening, lots of clouds overnight, low in the lower to middle 50s. Becoming partly sunny Thursday, high only in the middle 60s. Clear, cooler Thursday night, low 45 to 50. Morning sun, then clouds return Friday afternoon, breezy, high in the middle to upper 60s. Morning showers, then partly sunny Saturday, high 70 to 75. I'm Scott Kaplan with your three-day forecast on Bloomberg 99.1.
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8: This is a Bloomberg Money Minute. More fresh record closing highs on Wall Street today on rising hopes for an end to the war after the U.S. sent Iran a new proposal to end the nearly 10-week-long conflict, reopen the Strait of Hormuz, and lift the U.S. blockade of Iranian ports. President Trump says he thinks the conflict could end in the next week. That's an oil plunging, closing at $95 a barrel and stocks soaring. The Dow today up 612 points, a 1.25% gain. The Nasdaq up 513, a 2% hike. That's thanks to huge gains in AI-related stocks, like shares of AI server maker Supermicro up 24%. The S&P up 106, that's a 1.5% leap. FanDuel, the biggest sports betting site in the U.S., replacing its CEO. That's amid mounting competition from prediction markets like Kalshi and Polymarket. And a big deal in the music world. Sony Music paying nearly $4 billion to acquire the rights to 45,000 songs and the music catalogs of Neil Young and Justin Bieber. 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
26: So I think people were really coming into this quarter. Everybody was really fearing whether they would lower guidance. They did the exact opposite. Raised guidance for EPS growth 16%. Consensus was expecting about 11%. The biggest source of fear for this stock has been the theme parks business, just kind of given the backdrop of rising oil prices as well as macroeconomic factors, geopolitical tensions. Management basically saying that theme park demand remains extremely strong and you have the added benefits of a lot of new cruise ships coming on. So we're going to see an acceleration in that segment through the second half of fiscal 2026.
27: Geetha, another key driver for this company and this stock has been their streaming business. Talk to us about the profitability. It's finally turned profitable. And talk to us about the profitability now and maybe what are some targets?
26: So the profitability, they actually, for the quarter that they just reported, Paul, a fiscal second quarter, they reported an 88% increase in profit. So definitely a fantastic turnaround from just a few years ago when they were reporting something like $4 billion in losses. So this year, we're going to look at about $2.6 billion in profit. That translates to a 10% operating margin. And really what investors are focused on for the next few years, at least, is that while theme parks is definitely the majority of earnings for Disney, 60% of earnings this year, the biggest earnings growth story is really going to come from the streaming business. So we're kind of looking for ways that how management can basically improve that margin from 10% this year to 20, 25, 30%.
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0: And I'm Joe Weisenthal.
2: On today's show, we are discussing reversing the population decline in Baltimore. We are speaking with Mayor Brandon Scott.
0: Let's talk about, you know, because this is Odd Lots Finance Podcast. Let's talk a little bit more about the capital structure and how that works. So you mentioned, okay, like money from the state, but what are some of these financing vehicles? How are they structured? Whose balance sheets do they sit on? What is the city fronting? How does that fit together?
1: The city is fronting the TIF money, obviously. Okay. The city money is the TIF money for us. The state is fronting their $50 million investment each and every year. And then we have the private investment and we have philanthropic investment into the vacant strategy. So it's really everybody coalescing together. And then obviously the operational portions of it is on the city as well for the most part. The state has some of the operational portions of it. When you think about the housing department, all of those things on the city's book, and even some of the capital investment in our own capital budget is also on the city's books as well.
0: Do you get pushback from people in the community who worry that, okay, it's great, housing is going to be built, it's going to be higher quality, et cetera, but, oh, it's only going to go to wealthy people? Yeah. And how do you think about balancing the need for sheer volume versus guaranteeing that some of it is affordable or cheaper, that below market rate, whatever it is?
1: That's a very important thing to me, right? I love the city of D.C. My brother lives there, but I know that if you talk to specifically to old time Black Washingtonians, they will say that we're no longer Chocolate City, we're Latte City, right? Like they feel like they've lost a bit of their culture with a lot of folks coming in from all over and feel like some of the original Washingtonians have just been pushed out, right? And we're very intentional about understanding that we do want people to come from all over. But we also, and we have this very unique opportunity with all the vacants to make sure that the folks that have stayed in Baltimore and lived through all this can benefit from it as well. And we do that through things like my Buy Back the Block program, where we're taking people who are renters, in fact, paying more in rent than they would in mortgage, and making them homeowners. And
2: this very familiar New York City problem as well.
1: Yeah. And it's also why we work with different kind of developers, right? Who smaller developers who are taking these other things, and we can partner them with folks to get these people there. We have to be thinking about all of that, because people are going to say that anytime you make that investment.
2: So I have a very technical question going back to the vacant homes issue, but one of the things I saw on the Baltimore subreddit was someone was saying, like, we would get more buyers of vacant homes or more action on vacant homes if the water bills were not such an issue.
1: Yeah.
2: So what's the deal with the water bills?
1: So I think that what I would say is that I would thought it was going to be a real technical question. So I think that a few things, right? Yes, water rates have increased. They're increasing everywhere. But I would say that our increases up until last year were the lowest that we've had pretty much in my lifetime. But no developer has said to me that, like, oh, I'm not going to come and renovate houses in Baltimore because of the water bill. Hmm. We know that costs are rising across the board, and we're going through a process now even. And what this conversation really normally leads to is like, oh, well, the county pays less for their water than we do, and they don't have to pay all these fees. And then you have to spend this long explanation saying, well, they actually do pay those fees, except for the county just hides the fees and other bills that they don't see, right? Mm-hmm. And we're working with our county partners through a bill that me and the county executive put into state about how the water system is going to look moving forward, because the city does the water for the surrounding county as well.
2: Right.
1: We pay every month, they pay every 4 months, all of these kind of things convolute the issue. But water rates, and listen, the thing about water utilities is that taxpayer dollars for like property taxes and other money doesn't go into that. Water utility systems only come from the systems themselves. And when you think about the world and the craziness that we're living in today and the cost of the equipment and the materials that needed to make sure that water, that's going up. So there's no other way essentially to deal with it. But I think that for us, it's really about setting the structure in a more simplified, understandable way for the residents and making sure that our partners around are playing a more critical role when it comes to the resources. And that's what we're going to do.
0: So we're here at the City Lab Conference, and I'm sure, you know, every different city all around the world, for the most part, different issues, different challenges they're facing. But a common theme in much of the world is what you said at the beginning, deindustrialization.
1: Yeah.
0: And this is all across the United States, all across Europe, et cetera. A major source of anxiety at the city, state, national level, you name it. How do you think of, I don't know, maybe this is just a very conceptual question, but okay, presuming that there's not going to be a big revival of steel mills in the vicinity of Baltimore anytime soon, how do you think about the businesses of the future and what the new industries that could thrive in a city like Baltimore and any other cities that have suffered the same?
1: Just in Baltimore, but I think for us, listen, we're blessed. We still have some industry. We're always going to be a port city. The world found that out a few years ago when the Key Bridge collapsed and found out how important the Port of Baltimore is to the world.
2: Right? I thought we were going to talk about the Wired again.
0: The Key Bridge. How's that going?
1: It's going. It's going. The bridge has been demolished and it's moving pretty fast for an infrastructure project of that size. People are like, oh, the bridge not being rebuilt. I'm like, this is the bridge, you guys. This doesn't happen that quickly. But we're still a port city. We're obviously a big hub for tourism and culture and sports. We're also an Eds and Med city, right? With Hopkins and University of Maryland. We're a big arts and culture city and we're a growing tech city, which is where we think the growth is for us. We had like $600 million in capital investment into those kind of firms over the last few years. And we want to continue to see that grow because they're growing out of Hopkins. They're growing out of UND.
0: Yeah.
1: And we want to make sure that they stay in the city because the port's always going to be there, right? The hospitals are always going to be there. The tourism is always going to be there. And we're revitalizing now through the process of revitalizing the Inner Harbor as well. But we think that and light manufacturing will continue to be a growth area for us.
2: Well, say more about the competitive advantage for Baltimore when it comes to attracting tech businesses and AI in particular, because it feels like at the moment, every city in the U.S. certainly is kind of trying to do the same thing, right?
1: Yeah, I think for us, one, you get to be that close to your 29-minute train ride away from D.C. and you don't have to pay D.C. prices, right? Like, that's, we're just going to keep. And when you think about, especially for defense and other tech companies, Fort Meade is there. You know, all of these things are NSA. All of these things are really close to the city of Baltimore. And you're in a perfect spot. You can get to D.C. on train in 30 minutes. You can get to Philly by train in 45. You can get to New York in 2 hours and 30 minutes. And you're in this. And where the location of Baltimore physically is an advantage over basically, in my opinion, any other city in the country. But when you add on the infrastructure of the universities, like you're just not going to get a Johns Hopkins and the University of Maryland in the same place, in the same city, anywhere else. You're just not going to get that kind of and the opportunities that Baltimore provides to folks.
2: I guess you're really close to the data centers in Virginia as well, technically, right?
1: Technically, yeah. We're close to them.
0: You know, again, like I said in the beginning, there's a different version of the housing crisis, the housing problem everywhere. In New York, a lot of the discourse is just about zoning rules or people finding it takes too long to get a permit, et cetera. What is the Baltimore version of that story?
1: Listen, everywhere you go, you're going to hear the same thing. Whether it's me and Mayor Mondami talking about it or Mayor Van Johnson from Savannah, we all talk about making sure that our systems are working better, right? We're going through that now. When I took office, they were still doing timesheets by hand in city government.
2: Wow.
1: Right? So modern, think about that, right? Now that like we can modernize those systems and we're modernizing our permit systems, different agencies had systems that didn't talk to each other.
0: Someone submits an application or someone submits an application to make a change to a building or something like that. Are there times that you track and you could say, okay, this has substantively gotten shorter or faster?
1: Some things have gotten shorter. And now we got to a point where a lot of our stuff is waiting for the applicant, right?
0: Okay.
1: But it was about simple stuff, right? Well, there wasn't the applicant put something in, we put it back. The system didn't automatically notify the applicant. Now they were made it waiting on them, right? Mm-hmm. Those kind of simple things, when you're talking about operating a city government, are important to have from a systemic point of infrastructure point of view, making sure that those things are there, making sure that you have the staffing necessary to go through all of the things that are necessary. And that's where we've been really focusing, building that infrastructure up, both from the data side and the technical side, but from the human capital as well, because you need both of them.
2: Do you have a favorite KPI when it comes to like local government efficiency, like a number that you watch to try to judge the progress you're making?
1: Well, see, for me, I hate to say this, but that one is always going to be the violence number for me. Like that's the one. Where are we? Every day when I wake up, that's the first thing. Well, now it's in the afternoon while I'm here, but every day when I wake up at home, it's the first thing that I look at. And then it's also the vacancy number, right? Like, where are we today? How many? Has it gone up? Has it gone down? We want to make sure that we're hitting our goals, right? Like, are we at our 15% goal for violence this year, right? Like, that's what I want to see continuously to do that. But I have a lot of things that I follow. I'm a dashboard, a data person. So I have dashboards. We have a housing dashboard, public safety dashboard. We track a lot of things on dashboards.
0: I hate to even ask this question because it's so trite and so cliche to ask, but I'm just going to ask it anyway. AI, in terms of its actual application within city government, are there things yet at this point, what is it, late April 2026, where you could say we are employing AI in some way that is making something better, or is it an experimental stage? Do you have a lot of vendors promising magic if you adopt their solution?
1: No, that would never happen. Yeah. No one promises that they have.
0: What is the role of contemporary artificial intelligence models within city government?
1: So for us, it could, you know, our fire department's using, the housing department's using it, like even with vacants to help identify structures and whether, like, if we need to look at condemnation and those kind of things. And there'll be other things that we can push to use it. But we just have to be smart about it.
0: How many conversations here at CD Lab mayors trading tips and stories?
1: Oh, that's the beauty of it, right? Yeah. That we're all, listen, I'm a part of the best Bloomberg Harvard class. That's the fifth class. So don't let any of the other mayors tell you. If they're not from my class, they're not part of the best. But like, we all talk to each other pretty much every day, right?
0: Cool.
1: Like, there's a whole bunch of mayors. There's group chats with an S. So we talk to mayors every day. I'm the president of the African American Mayors Association. We talk to each other every day. We're always sharing things. If you're a mayor, one of the best things that you have to be, in order to be a great mayor, you have to be a great thief. You have to steal from mayors across the country and steal ideas and make them better for that, because if you're not learning from your counterparts, who are you learning from?
0: This has been Odd Lots on Bloomberg Radio. I'm Gio Weisenthal.
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6: From ABC News, I'm Dave Packer. President Trump says Iran is ready for an agreement to end the war.
7: They want to make a deal. We've had very good talks over the last 24 hours. And it's very possible that we'll make a deal.
6: ABC's Stephen Portnoy.
18: We're told there have been multiple drafts of this passed back and forth in recent days, and that the U.S. currently sees the ball in Iran's court with a response from Tehran due back to the American side on some of the outstanding points.
6: President Trump suspended the U.S. operation to escort ships through the Strait of Hormuz to allow for more peace talks. A suicide note purportedly left behind in a cell by Jeffrey Epstein before his first attempt to kill himself said, quote, "It's a treat to be able to choose one's time to say goodbye." It was unsealed today. Epstein's former cellmate claimed that he found the note tucked in a book in the days after Epstein's first suicide attempt in July 2019.
11: If this note is real, it's not clear why it languished in a court file for years and was never turned over to investigators. But authorities said they had not seen it. If it can be authenticated, it does provide a window into Epstein's mindset in his final weeks.
6: ABC's Aaron Katursky. A U.S. district judge ruling today that the federal government can keep the 2020 election ballots from Georgia's Fulton County that were seized by the FBI from a warehouse near Atlanta. The county argued the seizure was unconstitutional. There are now 5 suspected hantavirus cases on board a cruise ship in the Atlanta. 3 people have died. But Dr. Ann Lindstrom with the World Health Organization says
13: the transmission rate here is very low. This is not COVID-19. You have to have a very close personal contact.
6: The MV Verde now en route to the Canary Islands. Media mogul and CNN founder Ted Turner has died. Barbara Walters asking in 1995.
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14: Any lingering showers or thunderstorms will come to an end as we head through the evening. Skies will remain partly to mostly cloudy overnight, with a cold front only slowly pulling away from the area. Temperatures will drop into the lower to middle 50s. High pressure tries to build in for Thursday. We'll start off with some clouds. Skies will become partly sunny in the afternoon. Cooler, with high temperatures only getting up into the middle 60s. Clear skies for Thursday night as high pressure continues to build in, will drop into the middle to upper 40s. Sunshine to start the day Friday. Clouds start to move back in during the afternoon as another system heads our way. It'll be breezy. We'll get up into the middle to upper 60s. Showers likely Friday night, ending Saturday morning, becoming partly sunny in the afternoon, high in the lower to middle 70s. I'm Scott Kaplan, and that's your Bloomberg three-day forecast. Now back to the latest headlines from ABC News.
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15: These are from documents that Mace and the House Oversight Committee subpoenaed, and ABC News has learned they show upwards of $338,000 in